0: under those rules. But bless God for them. Bless God for them, just like Richard Warmbrandt did when he came out of a Romanian prison after 14 years, most of that in solitary confinement. And when he was set free, he hugged the walls of the prison and said, "Thank you, Jesus, for this place, because I came to know you better here." One of the rules that God makes in His Word is, obey them that have rule over you and submit yourselves, for they watch over your souls as they that must give an account, that they may do it with joy and not with grief, for that is unprofitable for you. And so I want to challenge you. I want to challenge you tonight. If you're struggling with the rules, I just urge you to get on your knees before you go to bed tonight and repent of your rebellion and say, God, use this place to teach me. Use this place to shape me, to mold me, to make me like Christ, to make me usable so that you can use me. Not only will that bring great joy to God, but it will bring great joy to you. Because as we often say to our children, just before we apply the wooden spoon of education to the seat of their learning, we say, the obedient life is the happy life. Amen. And that is true. So we're in a battle, folks. We're in a battle. For the last 200 years, the enemies of the gospel have been hammering away at the foundations. They have understood better than the church has that if the foundations be destroyed, what can the righteous do? And so they have been attacking the foundations of the book of Genesis. And so this is a battle between man deciding truth on his own, apart from God and apart from His Word, and God's Word as truth. And over those last 200 years, we've seen this moral chaos just accelerating and accelerating. And many Christians are concerned about it. But many Christians are like that man in the lower part of the Christian castle. They have helped to destroy the foundations by telling the church that the age of the earth doesn't matter. It does matter. And so we in Answers in Genesis are trying to help the church rebuild the foundations. That's why we do seminars. We'll be doing 300 seminars in churches this year with our various speakers, trying to help the church see that they don't need to compromise with millions of years and evolution. They can trust the Bible from the very first verse. It means exactly what it says. But people need to not just believe the Bible, they have to get answers. And that's why we have resources out there. And on the left side of the auditorium lobby, as you go out, there's some tables, and we've got a college pack. We know that college students, especially Christian college students, are some of the poorest creatures on the face of the earth. So we've arranged with the publisher a superb deal, $72 worth of books for $20. In that pack is the Answers book, which answers the 20 most asked questions. Where did Cain get his wife? Where did the races come from? What about carbon-14 dating? How can you see distant stars in a young universe? Was the flood global? And many other questions. There is Refuting Compromise, the most devastating critique of old earth compromise written today, defending the truth of Genesis historically, biblically, and scientifically. A powerful, powerful, detailed argument. There is Why Won't They Listen?, which explains why so many people are resistant to even listening to the gospel today, because of the influence of evolution. And then the book Refuting Evolution, which is a great witnessing tool as well as an educational tool, refuting the main arguments and most current arguments for evolution. And then finally, The Lie by Ken Ham, showing why the church cannot compromise with millions of years or evolution. Now, those five books are in that pack for students for $20, and also for faculty and administration here. If you're not a student, a faculty, or administrative person at the college, we have an introductory pack for you. It's not quite as good a deal, but that's because you're out working and making money. So the intro pack has three of those books. The Refuting Compromise is also available as a single book, as is Refuting Evolution. We also have a book out there, One Blood, The Biblical Answer to Racism. And then we have a good witnessing tool called Answers to the Four Big Questions. Where did the races come from? Does God exist? Where did Cain's wife come from? And a chapter on evolution, a great witnessing tool. We also, for those of you who are working, we also have the Creation Magazine, and you can sign up for that and subscribe today. It is the creationist answer to National Geographic, and it's a tremendous educational tool. Comes 4 times a year. It's also a great witnessing tool. And we have more letters in our offices around the country, around the world, of people who have come to Christ through that magazine than any other piece of literature we produce. And if you sign up this week during the conference, you can get a free DVD for each year that you subscribe. So 1, 2, or 3 DVDs, and there's a selection of 5 out there. Those of you who are working, you can also sign up for a free monthly newsletter if you want to know more about Answers in Genesis. And you can check out our website. We have over 5,000 articles there on just about any topic you can think of. It'll also tell you about our Creation Museum, which I hope to tell you about a little later. And you can also pick up some free literature about the museum on the book table. One other thing, on the packs for the students, there's a self-service box at the nearest end here. So if you've got $20, you can just plop it in there and take your books. They're already wrapped in cellophane. Otherwise, you can go to one of the cash desks. There's also a major conference coming up at Liberty University in July, sponsored by Answers in Genesis and the Creation Research Society, and a great opportunity for you to learn more. So, Genesis 1 to 11, does it matter what we believe? Well, for lots of reasons, I would say yes, but just to recap, it means that my clothing should be sexually modest. It means that there is no death before the fall. It means that God makes the rules, not me and you. And it means that evolution in millions of years is a lie. And I want to close with this verse from Ecclesiastes. Remember now thy Creator in the days of thy youth. Fear God and keep His commandments, for this is the whole duty of man. For God shall bring every work into judgment with every secret thing, whether it be good or whether it be evil.
1: Up next, a sermon from the former pastor of Campus Church, Dr. Jim Shetler. This is Rejoice Pulpit.
2: Take your Bibles and turn to 2 Chronicles chapter number 20. 2 Chronicles chapter number 20. You know, I believe, and it's great to have the Gideons here tonight, because we believe here that that God's Word is not only preserved and inspired, we believe that God's Word is sufficient for every need that we will have in our soul. Everything that we need spiritually, everything that we need emotionally, God's Word is sufficient. I believe it'll tell you what's right, it'll tell you doctrine. It'll tell you what's wrong, it'll tell you reproof. It'll tell you how to get it right, it'll give you correction. And it'll tell you how to keep it right. It'll give you instruction in righteousness that you might be complete and whole and be what you ought to be for the Lord. God's Word is absolutely sufficient. My title of my message tonight is, what do you do when you don't know what to do? Well, now, if you stop and think about that, the world may say, oh, that's just a bunch of double talk. I'm telling you, God's Word is sufficient. It'll even tell you what to do when you don't know what to do. It'll tell you what to do. And I think that's the sufficiency of God's Word. Matter of fact, if I had a subtitle, that second point or whatever the title of the message is, what do you do when you can't do anything? You say, well, that's double talk. What do you do when you can't? If you can't do anything, you can't do anything. Well, the Bible tells you what to do when you can't do anything. It's all found in this passage of Scripture we're going to look at tonight, 2 Chronicles chapter 20. What do you do when you don't know what to do? 2 Chronicles chapter 20. We're going to look at the whole chapter, but I want to center our attention for our text tonight at verse number 12. Jehoshaphat, we'll talk about him. Interesting king, Jehoshaphat. And 2 Chronicles chapter 20 and verse number 12. Jehoshaphat says these words. He's in a dilemma. He doesn't know what to do. And he says, O our God, wilt thou not judge them? And speak of the enemies that are going to attack. For we have no might against this great company that cometh against us. Neither know we what to do, but our eyes are upon thee. I love that phrase. Neither know we what to do, but our eyes are upon Thee. Father, tonight, I know there's many needs here tonight. Amongst our college students, amongst our church family, our guests that are here tonight, I do not know all the situations, but I would dare say, Father, there are numerous souls that right now do not know what to do about a relationship, about a decision, about a situation. Maybe, Father, they got themselves into themselves, but now they don't know what to do now that they're in the situation. It might have been a situation that came upon them unawares. But Father, I pray tonight that through the four simple biblical principles that we give them tonight, may they always know what to do when they don't know what to do. And Father, we just are thankful for your word tonight. We pray that it will go deep and as a piercing sword, as a two-edged sword, it will divide between even soul and spirit, and it will be a discerner of the thoughts and the intents of our heart. Father, may your word tonight speak to our heart when we don't know what to do, what we ought to do. And we pray this in Jesus' name, amen. If you would, with me for just a moment, turn back to 2 Chronicles chapter 19, just maybe a page back or so for you. Jehoshaphat is considered one of the godly kings. There were 39 kings after the kingdom divided. In the north, there were kings in the southern kingdom. There was not one good king in the north. In the southern kingdom, there were maybe seven or so that were considered good kings. Three had revival. There were some other good kings, and Jehoshaphat fits into that category. It does say at the end of chapter 20 that he did follow in his father Asa, and Asa was a very good king, and Asa was a godly king, and there was revival under Asa, and that Jehoshaphat followed in his steps. Jehoshaphat was a very good king, except for one major problem. He had a real difficulty compromising with ungodly people and associating with the wrong kind and yoking up to get with them in business associations, in allegiances, and it was wrong. And Jehoshaphat, and you know what? He doesn't learn his lesson. He did it with Ahab. He does it again at the end of 2 Chronicles 20. It says another king that he lines up with, Ahazi, and these are wicked people. And Jehoshaphat just was a compromiser. If you could take that away from him, and you can't, it's all part of his life, but if you could take that away from him, really Jehoshaphat was a very godly king. In 2 Chronicles chapter 19 and verse 13, or chapter 19 verse 2, he is reprimanded by Jehu. It says here in verse 2, "Shouldest thou help the ungodly and love them that hate the Lord?" You know, that's a great question today for Christians to answer. Should we love the ungodly and hate them that hate the Lord and love them that hate the Lord? What's wrong with us? The way that we associate and the desire that we want from the approval from the world, that really summarizes exactly what Jehoshaphat's problem was. Shouldest thou help the ungodly and love them that hate the Lord? Therefore is the wrath upon thee from before the Lord. You know, God's not going to put up with that, Jehoshaphat. Now, he does say some good things about it. Nevertheless, there are good things found in thee, verse number 3. But you know, you got to stop this association thing. The wrath of God is on you. In spite of the good things and the good heart that you have, the wrath of God is on you because of that. Well, I think the wrath of God comes in chapter 20, and there's three kingdoms, three nations, if you please, come against Israel. Well, it is a situation that is way beyond Jehoshaphat. And he is in a mess. We look at chapter 20, verse number 1 and verse number 2, and we see the first thing, what do you do when you don't know what to do? Number one, see your situation. Examine your situation. When you don't know what do you do? Number one, see the situation that you're in. Look at verse number one. It came to pass after this also that the children of Moab and the children of Ammon and with them other besides the Ammonites came against Jehoshaphat to battle. Then there came some that told Jehoshaphat, saying, "There cometh a great multitude against thee from beyond the sea of the side of Syria." This would probably be around the Jordan area. "And they encamped. Behold, they are in En Gedi." So they're moving eastward and they're getting close. There is a great multitude. Three nations have joined together to wipe you out, Jehoshaphat, and that they would have done. Jim, when you get into a situation, whether you brought it on yourself or whatever happened, maybe because of someone else's consequences that you're having to pay for or whatever, you're in a situation with a relationship, a financial, whatever it might be, you're absolutely overwhelmed with it, and you say, you know what? I don't even know what to do. Well, here's what you do when you don't know what to do. Number one, see your situation. Three things under that. First of all, listen to the warnings. Jehoshaphat, listen, these people warned him. They said, hey, listen, you've got three nations coming down on you. Number two, understand the severity. They are going to wipe you off the face of the map, Jehoshaphat. And number three, know the urgency. They're already on this side of the Jordan River, and they're getting closer every day. And I think when we see the situation, we ought to listen to the warnings that are given to us. You know, when somebody gives us admonition, the word warning in the New Testament is usually translated from a Greek word. The Greek word is nouthetic. And we even have nouthetic counseling. Nouthetic counseling is warning counseling. It's not all this positive power thinking counseling. It's warning counseling. Listen, friend, you continue to live this way, this is what's going to happen. Judgment is going to come to you if you continue to do this in your life. You continue to lie. You continue to live in depression. You continue to make the decisions of your life. You continue to treat your spouse that way. Here is what is going to happen. That is warning. The Bible uses that quite a bit in the New Testament. It's nouthetic. And we are to warn individuals. By the way, if we say that we're friends with somebody, iron sharpeneth iron. So is a man sharpeneth by the countenance of his friend. If we really love someone, we're going to warn them. Hey, listen, the way you're heading right now, the attitude that you have right now, the activities that you're involved with right now, boy, you better know judgment's going to come in your life with that. There's warning that's given. You see your situation. You listen to the warnings. You understand the severity. You know what? This is going to ruin my spiritual life. This is going to ruin my life. I'm at a crossroads in my life right now. What I do with this decision, I don't know what to do. But whatever I do with this situation is going to determine maybe the rest of my life. When you don't know what to do, this is what you do. Number one, you see your situation. You know the urgency. You understand the severity, and you listen to the warnings. We do not, as Christians, like an ostrich, stick our head in the sand, in a hole, and deny that it's happening. That's not what Christianity is all about. Christianity lives in the real world, and Christianity works in the real world. And we don't have to stick our head in a hole and say, no, this isn't really happening to me. This situation, no. This is a very severe situation. This is a very urgent situation. And friend, you need to wake up about your spiritual life. And the warning signs are there. You don't stick your head in the sand, nor do we change everything to positivism. Well, we got to see the silver lining in this. We got to see the positive side of this. Wait a second. If you continue to do what you're doing, there is going to be judgment. You've got three nations coming down on you. There's no positive side to this, Jehoshaphat. You need to see that. Christians don't always have to take something and say, well, we've got to see the silver lining. No, there's no silver lining in this situation. What we need to do is handle the situation right. But this is a very urgent, this is a very severe, and the warning signs are out there. Another thing is, we don't act defeated though. Jehoshaphat is under great consternation here, but he's not going to act defeated. So number one, what do you do when you don't know what to do? See your situation. Number two, seek your Savior. Seek your Savior. Beginning at verse number three, it says, and Jehoshaphat feared and set himself to seek the Lord and proclaimed a fast throughout all Judah. And Judah gathered themselves together to ask help of the Lord. Even out of all the cities of Judah, they came to seek the Lord. My friend, the second thing that you do when you don't know what to do, number one, see your situation, and number two, seek the Lord with all your heart. Cry out to God. What if you put yourself into the situation, or whether the situation has come upon you without really your doings, you may need to cry out to God. Tonight, I want to give you an opportunity to come and cry out to the Lord about a situation in your life that is severe. The warning signs are there. Something major is going to happen in your life. You need to take care of this right now. It may be your marriage. It may be a relationship. It may be a situation you've gotten yourself into. Friend, you need to cry out to the Lord and seek the Lord. The Bible says in Isaiah chapter 26 and verse 3, shall have perfect peace. I just lost that verse completely. Help me. They that seek him shall have perfect peace. Isaiah 26, 3. I mean, I know this verse like the back of my hand, you know. I know, Jim, I can tell that. Thou will keep him in perfect peace. Ooh, thank you, Lord. Whose mind is stayed on thee. And that's what we need to do. We need to seek the Lord. When we don't know what to do, we need to seek God with all of our heart and cry out to the Lord. Look what it says here in verse number 4. And Judah gathered themselves together to ask help of the Lord. Even out of all the cities of Judah, they came to seek the Lord. Now look at the things that they did. Number 1, they requested help. Number 2, they recognized his power. Look at verse number 6. And said, O Lord God of our fathers, art not thou God in heaven? And rulest not thou over all the kingdoms of the heathen? And in thine hand is there not power and might, so that none is able to withstand thee? Notice what Jehoshaphat does when he cries out to the Lord. Number 1, he requests help. God, would you help us? Number 2, he recognizes God's power. God, you are the one that can solve this problem. We cannot. We do not have the might. We do not have the strength to take on these 3 nations. But Lord, you're ruler over all. You're sovereign and you're omnipotence. You are powerful enough to deal with it. He requests help. He recognizes his power. Number 3, he remembers his faithfulness. Look at verse 7. Art not thou our God, who didst drive out the inhabitants of this land before thy people Israel and gavest it to the seed of Abraham, thy friend forever? Lord, you've done this in the past. You are faithful. Great is thy faithfulness. New is your mercies every morning. Lord, you are a faithful God. You are a powerful God. We request your help. We recognize your power and we remember your faithfulness. But look at verse 9. He reminds them of his promises and his justice. If when evil cometh upon us, as the sword, judgment, or pestilence, or famine, we stand before this house, and in thy presence, for thy name is in this house, and cry unto thee in our affliction, then thou wilt hear and help. He reminds them of the promises that he's given. Look at verse 10. And now behold, the children of Ammon and Moab and Mount Seir, whom thou wouldest not let Israel invade when they came out of the land of Egypt, but they turned from them and destroyed them not. We spared those 3 nations when we could have destroyed them, God. But now let's have justice. Behold, I say, how they reward us to come to cast us out of the possession which thou hast given us to inherit. God, for your justice sake. Lord, we remind you of your promise to us. This is our land. We remind you of your justice, God. We spared those people once, and now they're coming after us. God, we remind you of your justice. We remember your power. We reflect and we look to your faithfulness. And Lord, we request your help. Now, I want to tell you, months ago, we did the story on Peter walking on the water. And when Peter started to fall, his prayer was real short. Lord, save me. And sometimes we need those kind of prayers. But I want to tell you this too. Sometimes we get so caught up in the short prayer, we forget the long prayer. This is a good prayer from Jehoshaphat. Notice all of the elements again in this prayer. He requests help. He cries out to God. He recognizes the power of God. He remembers the faithfulness of God, and he reminds the Lord of his promises and his justice. There are times when all we can do is quickly cry out to God and say, God, help me. But you know, there are also times when alone with him or even corporately with other individuals, where we take time to pray. And we may agonize and we take long periods of time and we go to the Lord and we pray, this is a beautiful prayer. When you come to something, what do you do, Jim, when you don't know what to do? Well, number one, see your situation. But number two, seek your Savior. Cry out to God and say, God, we need your help right now. Lord, in our family, in our home, in this relationship, in the situation I'm in right now, God, I cry out to you. I seek my Savior. Number three, what do you do when you don't know what to do? Number three, you set your sights. You set your sights. You see your situation, you seek your Savior, and you set your sights. Look at verse 12 and 13. O our God, wilt thou not judge them? For we have no might against this company that cometh against us. Neither know we what to do, but our eyes are upon thee. And all Judah stood before the Lord with their little ones, their wives, and their children. Now look down in the middle of verse 15. Be not afraid nor dismayed by reason of this great multitude, for the battle is not yours, but God's. Tomorrow go ye down against them. Now you need to understand number three, because you might think, oh, number three is like number two. No, it is not. Number one, you see your situation. Boy, this is urgent. There is a major thing. Something's got to happen. Number two, you seek your Savior. You cry out to God. But then number three, you set your sights. You say, well, what's the difference between that and seeking your Savior? Big difference. Here now, we put action of faith. We believe in the Lord, and here's what we do. Notice what he says. First of all, be not afraid, nor be dismayed. All right, now this is setting your sights. You are saying, you know what? I am not going to fear this situation, and I'm not going to be discouraged, and I'm not going to quit in this situation. Now you're setting your sights now. That's different than seeking your, you sought your Savior, and you cried out to God, but now God says, okay now, come on now. You need to set your sights. You need to be determined. You're not going to be fearful. And you need to be determined. You're not going to quit. And what do you need to do? You get your eyes on him. You don't be afraid. At what time I am afraid, I will trust in thee. You don't quit. You give him the battle. He says, this is not your battle, for the battle is not yours, but God's. You surrender it over to him. You go down against them. I think that is a key little phrase in verse 16. Tomorrow go ye down against them. No, let's stop for just a minute. He just said, the battle's not yours. And he just said, go down against them. Do you see that as a contradiction? You see, at first you would. You say, no, wait a second. He just told them the battle's not his and not theirs, and now he's telling them to go down against them. I think that's the difference between seeking your Savior and setting your sights. I think it is the Lord's battle. You have sought God, and if it's going to be an answer, it's going to be of the Lord. But I think you have set your sights. I will go. I do have faith. I trust the Lord. I'll take the steps I need to go. The battle is the Lord's, and they are not going to fight in this battle. They are not going to battle in this, but they have to go down there. If they never had gone, if they never took a step of faith, they would have never seen the great victory that God's going to give them. So I think that's the setting of your sights. It's a determination. About a week or so ago, I saw an individual that I've been praying for weeks and months and even years who's been very sick. And I saw a picture of her when she was 4 or 5 years old. And this girl has been sick for a long period of time. And she, this was a picture when she was just a little girl, and she was on the back porch of a home. And she's got this cute little dress on, and she's got her hands and fists like this, and she's got the meanest looking little face on her, like you just wouldn't believe. And she's just an adorable little girl, but she's got this, like this. And she's sitting next to her brother. And when I saw that picture, I thought to myself, I mean, her face was set. You know, I mean, set your sights. This girl set her sights. You know, I mean, she was like, this is tough as nails. You know, a little five-year-old girl in this little yellow dress on this front porch. And you know, I thought, Lord,
3: You put in her the fight that she was going to have later on in her life. You put in that girl. I mean, you could see it in that eyes of that picture. You put in her the fight that she was going to have. And I want to tell you, we have to set our sights. It's not just a matter, oh God, I cry out to you. That is good. Friend, you better cry out to him. And tonight, you ought to cry out to the Lord. But I want to tell you this, there is something else. And you have to set your sights and be determined. I'm not going to be afraid. I'm not going to be dismayed. I'm going to trust in the Lord. What a great verse. Look at verse 20. It says, and they rose early in the morning and went forth in the wilderness of Tekoa. And as they went forth, Jehoshaphat stood and said, hear me, O Judah, and ye inhabitants of Jerusalem, believe in the Lord your God. That's setting your sights. That's what I'm talking about. You believe in the Lord your God. Jim, when you don't know what to do, what do you do? When you're overwhelmed with something, you can't do it, and it's a situation that is totally out of your hands. Jim, you can't make anything happen. What do you do when you don't know what to do? You see your situation. You seek your Savior. You set your sights. And one more, and we're done. You sing your song. You sing your song. Look at verse 21. And when he had consulted with the people, he appointed singers unto the Lord, and that should praise the beauty of holiness. Boy, that's the kind of song. By the way, I love our music here. The music here sings the praises of the beauty of his holiness. And I thank God for that. Should praise the beauty of his holiness as they went out before the army, and to say, praise the Lord, for his mercy endureth forever. And when they began to sing and to praise the Lord, and to praise, the Lord set ambushments and began to give the victory. They began to fight each other. When did this all happen? When this great choir of Israelites went out and they sang their song. When you don't know what to do, I'll tell you what to do. See your situation, seek your Savior, set your sights, and sing your song. You sing glory unto the Lord. You sing victory. And I mean it honestly. You sing it together as a group. You sing it together as a family. You sing together whenever you can. And when you're in a situation, man, you need to learn how to sing your song. I had several visitors here Sunday. And do you know that every visitor, and I've gone back and followed up on some of them this week, every visitor, you know what they said that they really appreciated about Sunday morning Easter service? Oh, they liked the special music. They said the message was okay. But you know what they really loved? Hearing 6,000 people sing the way that you all sang. They said, that's just unbelievable. Hearing you sing those hymns, it's just incredible hearing 6,000 people sing. You know what? We should sing our song. When we don't know, man, Lord, I don't know what to do. Will you sing your song? You set your sights. You seek your Savior. And you see your situation. And my friend, God will give you victory. I don't know what you're going through right now, but sing your song of victory. Sing it unto the Lord. Give praise to Him. They went into that battle saying, I'm going to sing to the Lord. And God gave them a great victory. By the way, it took them 3 days to get all the spoils from this victory. 3 days they were picking up jewelry and gold and silver and garments. It took them 3 days to pick up all the spoils of the great victory God had given them. Sing your song.
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4: What an amazing opportunity to be here tonight, and I'm so thrilled that God has given me a chance to be a part of this. I love this place. Dr. Atkins is right. It's here that my Lord brought me to an understanding of who He is. In the Dale Horton Auditorium, I can take you to the place where I knelt and prayed and asked Jesus Christ to save me. And that night, surrendering to full-time Christian service, it has been unbelievable. And second to my salvation, finding my wife here, it's just amazing. How many of you so far have found your wife at Pensacola Christian College? All of you guys that have found your bride here, raise your hand. Isn't that awesome? That's wonderful. How many wives you were found here and you found that guy of your dreams? Raise your hand. All right. How many of you wish that you could be found? Raise your hand. All right, so good. If your hand's up, look around. These are all needy people today. And just don't do it like I did it, okay? Freshman year, opening meetings, Sunday night, after it was all over, just like this, went to the Commons and was getting dinner and was standing in line with a buddy of mine who knew the girl in front of us. And I said, "What is her name?" And he said, "Her name is Robin, and she's a nursing major. She's a junior here at Pensacola." And I said, "Wow, that's awesome." So I went up to her and I said, "Hey, how are you?" She said, I'm fine." I said, "Well, my name is Spence Williams." And she said, "Really?" I said, "Yeah, we met in the registration line." And she said, "No, we didn't." I said, "Yes, we did." So you're seeing that my relationship started off on a lie, all right? And she's like, "No, we didn't." I said, "Yes, we did. You're a junior, right?" She's, "Yeah." And I said, "You're a nursing major." And she said, "Yeah." "And you're from South Carolina." She said, "Yes." I said, "I told you we met in line." And she said, she caught me. She is so smart. She said, "When did you show up?" I went, "Probably about the time you did." And and so I told her when. She said, "No, I showed up for early registration, so I couldn't have met you." I said, "I know, I'm lying. Will you eat dinner with me?" Seriously, she said yes, and the rest is history. I would encourage you not to take that approach. It has definitely, you know, put a shadow of doubt in my wife's mind every time I say something. And I would take a different approach if I were you. But I am glad, so glad to be here and looking forward. You know what's thrilled my heart tonight is not only hearing you sing, which I told Dr. Shoemaker, it's got to sound a little bit like heaven. Just singing out the praises of God. But hearing the faculty on the platform, the things that Dr. Shoemaker, and I wouldn't expect you to think otherwise, but the things that Dr. Shoemaker said wasn't a part of a speech, that was his heart, because prior to getting up here, Dr. Shoemaker walks out and he says, "Don't you just love the buzz of the student body, the energy? So glad they're here." And then Pastor Redland said the same thing, and Dr. Adkins said the same thing. The other two didn't say anything about you, but those did. And I'm just kidding. And so the energy is not just among the students that are here, but the faculty. They love you dearly. And so so glad to be a part of what God is doing here. Open your Bibles to John chapter 6. I hate my family's not with me. They always love taking the journey to Pensacola with us. And hate they're not here today. My wife Robin, our five children are back home. I would ask that you pray for their safety and that God would watch over them while we're away. But my family is unique. And I'm sure you guys, if you haven't been involved in the same thing, you've experienced the same thing. Children and even wives sometimes can be somewhat manipulative, if that's the right word. My oldest son now is 17 years old. He just turned 17. And we're at that stage of life where conversation is just awesome and I love it. And so me and my wife have these two recliners in our bedroom, and we'll be sitting in there reading or studying or doing whatever, watching something. And Ryland will come in after work, and he's got his Chick-fil-A uniform on, you know, and he just kind of lays out across the bed in front of us. And me and Robin are like, "Oh, this is great." Our son comes home from work, and the first thing he does, he wants to lay down there on the bed and just talk. Say, so, "Mom and Dad, how are you?" Well, I'm like, we're good. "How was work, son?" "It was great. Work was great." "Well, anything happen at work?" No. So, "Do you need something?" "No, I just wanted to come in and talk." Oh, good. We'll talk." "Well, I was wondering if I could borrow some money." And I'm like, "Really? You just got home from work and you're making me feel like you want to carry on a conversation?" My daughter is different. She doesn't hold anything back. Ren will walk into the room and go, "Daddy." And I'm like, "Yes, Ren." He said, "Daddy, you're so awesome." And then she'll come over and give me a kiss right on my forehead. And it's like, "What do you want, Ren?" Robin, I think Ren got it naturally. This is so true. We'll be sitting in our recliners at night, and I'll just be sitting there reading or whatever and watching something. And out of my peripheral, I'll see her look over and just kind of stare at me for a minute, and then she'll look back at what she's doing. And my manliness kicks in. I'm like, "She just looked over here at me. That's pretty cool." You know. And so I'll just sit there and continue reading, and I'll see her again kind of look over, and then I'll kind of start to glance at her, and she'll look back away. You know, I'm like, well, she's really admiring me. And this has really happened. And I look back over again and I'm like, honey, honey, I love you. She says, I love you too. Will you scratch my back? I'm like, really? I think each of us have either done something like that or we've had that happen to us. And our Lord, matter of fact, believe it or not, he himself is experiencing something like this in John chapter 6. Jesus Christ has just fed 5,000 people with just a couple of fish and loaves of bread. And what an amazing story. And of course, we know our Lord has the ability and the capability to accomplish such amazing tasks. And he has fed them. And the Bible says they are filled. And then you know, the disciples themselves are fed as well. There are 12 baskets left over. And so they have eaten this fish dinner and bread as well, and they're full. And of course, you know the story. Jesus goes away just to escape for a moment. The disciples get in a boat and they're heading across, and this is the story of the storm that rages, and of course, the walking on water, and Jesus comes out and he calms the storm, and the Bible says, and immediately they were at the other coast. Jesus and his disciples are standing there when the next morning the sunrise comes up and people begin to look for Jesus once again. They can't find him on the east shore, and so they obviously began to wonder if, because the boats that were there are gone, and then the boats that are still there are still filled with the same people, and so they have to begin to wonder. Maybe they went across the sea, and so they pursued. Chase was made. And across the sea they went, and we find ourselves in John chapter number 6, where I want to pick up with the story, looking specifically at verse number 26. Actually, let's start with verse number 25. And when they had found him on the other side of the sea, they said unto him, Rabbi, when camest thou thither? We're really curious. When did you come over? When did you make this journey? Man, we just want to know. We're just interested about how all this took place and happened. And did it happen while we were asleep? I mean, because, I mean, people do make journeys at night across the water. Did you get up early this morning? Or did something crazy happen, like the fishes? Was there some kind of miracle that transpired? How did you get here? What boat did you take? And in the story, we see Jesus reply in verse number 26, because Jesus knows the heart. Jesus answered them and said, verily, verily, I say unto you, ye seek me not because ye saw the miracles, but because ye did eat of the loaves and were filled. Labor not for the meat which perisheth, but for the meat which endureth unto everlasting life, which the Son of Man shall give unto you. For him hath God the Father sealed. In this passage, we see these people following Jesus, but they're not following him for the right reason. They're not following him because they want a relationship with Christ. They're not following him because they're more interested in his doctrine or his teaching. And Jesus even reveals they're not even following him necessarily because they want to see another miracle. They're following him because a personal need was filled. And the movements of their life were based upon their bellies being filled physically. And Jesus encourages them in this passage. He says, wait a minute. Did you come here for the wrong motive? I mean, what are you really seeking? I know your heart. You've come here because you want your belly filled. You're here because it satisfies you, and you're gaining something that is very superficial from it. Our Lord knows our hearts. He knows our motives. He knows our moves. He knows why we do them. The Bible tells us that we have a God that understandeth our thoughts. David looked at his son Solomon right before Solomon was to take the throne, and he told him this in 1 Chronicles 28:9. He says, and thou, Solomon, my son, know thou the God of thy father, and serve him with a perfect heart and a willing mind. And then he said this, for the Lord searcheth. The Lord understands. He searcheth all the thoughts, all the hearts, and the imaginations of the thoughts. If thou seek him, he will be found of thee. If thou forsake him, he'll cast thee off forever. God knows what we're thinking. He knows if we're all about the loaves or if we're simply searching out his love. He knows if we're looking for that temporal thing or if we're really seeking the eternal. God knows if we're just being satisfied momentarily or if we're wanting to be satisfied eternally. God knows if we're just wanting to consume.

people. They couldn't fathom that in just a moment, thousands of people were filled with just a few loaves and fishes. They're ready to be filled again. Our Lord is not interested in you and us being motivated by men. It's not about prestige and character and necessarily of a person or their personality. He's more interested in us having the right motive. And you and I can be so manipulated by the methods of this world that if we're not careful, we'll find ourselves even here today for some other reason. You say, Pastor McCormick, why did you come to Pensacola Christian College? Well, I've got to be honest with you, totally honest. I came to college in 1993. I had checked out several other institutions and finally decided on Pensacola Christian College. You see, you had right motives. You were seeking the heart of God, and you wanted to know more of God, and you knew this was the place where God could come and speak to your heart, and I have to admit that was not the case. My motivation for being here was I loved the beach and I could have my car my freshman year. I'd promised my parents I'd go to Christian college my first year, and this was the college that would allow me to keep my Mustang GT and drive it while I was a student. This was the Christian college that had a beach that I could enjoy, and so I came. My motives weren't right. My methods weren't right. I was so driven by so many external things and temporal things, and I'm so glad that we have a God of mercy, as we're going to see in the passage. These people were motivated. They were moved simply to have their belly filled. For what purpose does Christ desire for us to seek him? What is driving us today? What did these people really need that they needed fulfilled? The Bible says here that Jesus had the answer. And I want us to see things tonight that I think will encourage us in our direction. And I want us to stand as David did and say, "Search me, O God, and know my heart. Try me and know my thoughts and see if there be any wicked way within me and lead me in a way that's everlasting." I think our Lord is simply tired of us searching him out so that he can fix things in our lives. And I wonder if he's frustrated if our searching him out is just to elevate us. And I wonder if he has to say, "Why are you seeking me? Are you ready for me to check something else off your list?" And our motivation for being here in this moment, whether faculty or a town student, or whether you're just here as a member of the campus church or you're a student, the reason we should be existing, the reason we should be living, it's not so that we can have our list completed and our checklist dotted. It's so that we can know him. Lord, I want to know you. That ought to be our passion. And here our Lord is going to try to help them see their need and help them to understand what they are really needing. It's not to have their bellies filled, and it's not to see even another miracle. It's to get to know the God of heaven. You're here in this place. And as you start this semester, you need him. You need him. You say, I don't see why I do. Well, let's share a couple of things that I think will be an encouragement to you. Number one, notice what our Lord says here in the passage. Look at verse number 26 again. Jesus answered them and said, "Verily, verily, I say unto you, ye seek me not because ye saw the miracles, but because ye did eat of the loaves and were filled." And then our Lord says this to them, "Labor not for the meat which perisheth, but for that meat which endureth unto everlasting life, which the Son of Man shall give unto you. For him hath God the Father sealed." Notice a couple of things in this passage. The reason we need him tonight is because we need something that endures, something that is lasting, something that continues forward, something that is eternal. And even in the wording of the text, the Bible says this in verse number 27, labor. The word labor means to work. To put forth effort, not for the meal which perisheth.
or something that can be destroyed.

0: void, but for that meat which endureth. I love the word endureth. The word dureth is almost the idea of something that is continual, that abides forever, that doesn't seem ever to go away, kind of like my mother-in-law. I love my mother-in-law to death. My mother-in-law is one of those people who are passionate about Christ, passionate about the love of God, passionate to let us know, passionate to make a phone call, passionate to say I'm praying for you, passionate to write notes and letters, never misses birthdays, never misses anniversary, never misses Christmas. She is so passionate and she is enduring. And the Word of God gives us this same thought, this same word. It says here that we need to be working, laboring for that not which is destroyed, not that which perisheth away, but that which endureth. And so many of us are investing so much time in those things that will pass away. The things that the Bible says, thieves break in and steal. The Bible says moth and rust does corrupt. I'm amazed in our economy to watch how many people are looking for jobs and can't find jobs. How many people are trying to fulfill the dreams that they had calculated in their own minds and can't seem to fulfill them. How many people are just transferring from one situation to another because it just didn't fulfill and it didn't last, or maybe some accident took place that removed them from that dream they had. And I have to wonder, God, if we would pause just for a minute and we would desire to seek that or labor that or work for that, which doesn't endure, which actually endures and doesn't pass away, what a difference it would make in our lives. In the passage, our Lord is looking at some people who so wanted that temporal moment to be satisfied. And here's the truth of the matter. And you have to admit it tonight. You will physically be hungry again, won't you? Some of you are thinking, I'm already hungry. I ate a snack before church and I'm still hungry. That desire to be filled physically will happen again. You will be physically thirsty again. You will be financially needy again. It's potential that you will be lonely again. Some will be sick again. Some will be searching for happiness one more time. Some of us will not be satisfied with what we get. And this thing of just continuing to search is kind of like the dog chasing tail. I have a black Labrador retriever. Her name is Ruby. Yes, we did keep the R theme even to our pets. Ray, Robin, Ryland, Reagan, Wren, Reese, Rustin, and Ruby. We had a fish named Rocco, but it died. Ruby is just the typical black lab. She is an amazing dog, protective, and she sits and rolls and stands and begs and all that good stuff, and she comes and fetches. She's just a great, great, great black lab, but she's crazy. She'll get on that living room floor in front of us all, and her activity starts to take off, and she'll spin, and she's trying to bite that tail. You know the analogy of the dog chasing tail. And around and around in circles she goes, and I have watched her literally sometimes get what she wanted. And when she does, she barks because it wasn't as enjoyable as she thought. You know, I have to wonder if the same thing is true about us. The only reason we're seeking God, and you know what? Potentially the only reason you're here, it's not to know him more, and it's not to grow in your fellowship with him. It's to get that next degree and to move up that next level and to maybe meet a spouse or find somebody or get involved in a relationship. You're here for the wrong motives. You're seeking God for the wrong reasons. You're calling after him and you're pleading with him to do something in your life, but you're missing who he really is. And if that's the case, you're going to be hungry again. You're going to be needy again. You're going to be thirsty again. You're going to be lonely again. You're not going to be satisfied. And even if you think you're going to get what you think is right, you're only going to find out it wasn't right. It wasn't good. We serve a God who wants to give us something that endures. Psalm 17:15 says, as for me, I will behold thy face and thy righteousness. I shall be satisfied when I awake with thy likeness. What should we labor for? What does he say in the text? Notice what he says. Labor not for meat which perisheth, but for that meat which endureth unto everlasting life, which the Son of Man shall give unto you. I love what he says here. He says, labor for that meat that'll give you everlasting life, which the Son of Man shall give unto you, for him that God the Father hath sealed. What should we labor for? In verse 29, Jesus answered and said unto them, this is the work of God, that you believe on him whom he hath sent. This is the work of God. Look at verse number 29. Jesus answered and said unto them, this right here, this is the labor. This is the work. This is what you should be seeking after. This is what is going to fulfill, that you believe on him whom he hath sent. Do you believe tonight? Do you believe? I serve a God that loves me. I serve a God that endures. I serve a God that can give everlasting life. I serve a God that fulfills all my need. Do you believe what David said? I have not seen the righteous forsaken nor seed begging bread. Is your greatest passion tonight to fulfill what it is God has for your life? Because there's such emptiness when we seek the temporal. Secondly, we see in the text, we need something not only that endures, but something that nourishes. Something that nourishes us. Look at verse number 32 as he was speaking to the people. Then Jesus said unto them, verily, verily, I say unto you, Moses gave you not that bread from heaven, but my Father giveth you the true bread from heaven. For the bread of God is he which cometh down from heaven and giveth life unto the world. Then said they unto him, Lord, evermore give us this bread. And Jesus said unto them, I am the bread of life. He that cometh to me shall never hunger, and he that believeth on me shall never thirst. We had been at New Life Baptist Church for about 6 to 7 months when I was sitting inside of Mimi's Cafe. At that moment, I was dieting. I was picked on of late about my sporadic dieting. But at that particular moment, I was dieting. And I looked at the menu and I ordered my bacon cheeseburger, lettuce wrapped, and they had previously sold Brussels sprouts. You say, why would you order Brussels sprouts? Well, let me tell you, you take a Brussels sprout, soak it in butter, fry it with bacon bits and onions, and it actually tastes great. I mean, it was amazing. And so I looked on the menu, there were no Brussels sprouts, and I asked the waitress, and I said, where are the Brussels sprouts? And he's like, we don't serve those anymore. I said, go get your manager. He said, really? I said, yeah, go get your manager. And so the manager came over and I picked on him for a while about not having Brussels sprouts and introduced myself as the pastor of New Life Baptist Church here in town. And the guy's face changed. And he said, I'm the manager of the store. I'm the general manager here. And I got a couple things to take care of. But do you mind if I come back and talk to you just for a moment? And I said, sure. A couple minutes later, he walks over and he grabs a chair from another table and he spins it around backwards and he sits down and he said, I know this is weird and you're a stranger, but I need someone to talk to. And he began to unravel his life. General manager at this really famous restaurant there in the West, and come to find out, his wife was away. She was a meth addict. He was a meth addict. She had committed adultery on him. He had committed adultery on her. Unbelievable. All that they were seeking after, to be filled, to enjoy. He had a motorcycle and a nice car. She had a nice car. They had a pretty decent house to live in. All the things that you would think would satisfy two individuals, and they continue to come up empty, and life was miserable. And he sat at that table on that Thursday night and he just wept like a baby in that restaurant. I don't know what to do with my life. I asked him, I said, do you know Jesus Christ is your Savior? And he said, yes, I do. I was back in Colorado and we attended church and I accepted Jesus as my Savior. I know if I died, I'm going to heaven. He said, but I got to this point in my life where I just wanted something to satisfy me, so I turned away from God and I began to reach after all these things and they're not. And for 8 months, we ministered to this family. Late nights, 2 or 3 in the morning, banging on the door, coming to my house in the middle of a fight and showing up at their apartment as they were battling it out. It was just unbelievable. But I'm going to tell you something. He finally broke. One Saturday morning came weeping to my house and said, I'm done with it. I'm miserable. He said, I'm miserable. I've got money in my pocket. I've got all kind of nice things and I'm just miserable. He tried to fulfill it in sports. He would go off to spring training ball games there in the West. He tried to fill it with everything he could in his life, but he was miserable. And finally came and said, I'm broken. I need Christ. We sent he and his wife away to a home. They've now been there 3 years. They don't have a lot of money. They don't have a lot of cars. They don't have a lot of toys. They're just running a bus route, bringing kids in for Jesus Christ, running a cleaning business that goes into houses that have been flipped and cleans them and gets them ready. They're in love with each other. And they're living what the Bible says happens when we allow Jesus to become the bread of life. He's the only one that can make the hungry not hungry and the thirsty not thirsty. And I'm not talking spiritually. I'm talking that inner man that's in each and every one of us that you know you're sitting there battling today. That man that is longing for something more. That's why we seek after things sexually. That man that's longing for something more. That's why we live for the dollar. That man that's longing for something more. That's why we got to go higher and be more popular and more powerful. But our Lord says, wait a minute, let me fill you. Let me fill you. I am the bread of life. This, by the way, this is the first of 7 I am statements. Jesus says here to these people, I am the bread of life. He that cometh to me shall never hunger. And he that believeth on me shall never thirst. He goes on to say, I am the light of the world. I am the door. I am the good shepherd. I am the resurrection and the life. I am the way, the truth, and the life. I am the true vine. This is what our Savior does for you and I tonight. If we will say, okay, God, I'm tired of seeking life for the wrong motive. I'm tired of coming before you for my own personal advantage. I need you. And in a setting like this, just like I experienced being raised in a deacon's home, my mom has been the children's choir director since I could remember. All the youth activities, all the camps, all the conferences, all the revivals, all the preaching. And I remember just about every decision I made for God. Okay, God, I'll do that because I want my parents off my back. Oh God, okay, I'll make that decision because I'm just needing to get in with a couple of teachers. And I'm serious. God, I'll do that because I want her to like me. And God, if you'll just give me her, if you'll just fulfill me this in my life. Oh God, I'll go to Christian college just so it'll please my parents. And God, I'll go there and get a business degree so I can buy that Mustang GT and make a lot of money. God, I'll do that. Oh God, I'm seeking after you because I sure need my temporal needs fulfilled. And Christianity has become so carnal. Oh, I want to know you. I want you to be that which satisfies me. And if you and I this evening cannot say, God, I'm okay if it's all removed as long as I have you. I don't have to be rich and I don't have to be popular and I don't have to have him or her. I don't have to do this or that. God, I want you to be the satisfaction of my life. Then the Bible says we need something that nourishes, that gives life, that sustains. Ephesians chapter 3, verse 17 through 19 says that Christ may dwell in your hearts by faith, that ye being rooted and grounded in love may be able to comprehend with all the saints, watch this, what is the breadth and the length and the depth and the height. And I love the next statement, and to know the love of Christ, which passeth knowledge, that ye might be filled, ready? With all the fullness of God. I love Arizona. I love it. I love the people. I love the state. I love its beauty. My wife calls it rugged beauty. Robin says it's pretty from here up. There's nothing pretty about the desert floor. Matter of fact, it's pretty hard to grow anything in the desert. Here in Florida, where I was raised in North Carolina, we have grass. In Arizona, we don't have grass. We have yards of rock. Seriously. Little tiny pebbles of different colors you can go to the store and buy and spread it all across your yard, and then you go out literally and you rake the rock. You keep it nice and smooth. That's what we do. It's hard to grow trees. Many people like to grow all kind of citrus trees because of the warm climate. It's somewhat relatively easy to do, but oftentimes they fail to realize a very important truth. They'll go and dig that spot and place those seeds in the ground, or they'll buy it already potted and ready to go and place it in a hole in the ground. And then we all have sprinkler systems. Matter of fact, if you buy a house in Arizona, more than likely in a neighborhood, it's going to come already with the system to water the plants and the vegetation around the property. But the problem is that water comes out of that little sprinkler head and just sits right on the surface. So the roots from those trees stay along the surface. We have monsoons that come through in July and August and September with just vicious winds and rains, and it'll come down in just a moment, maybe 10, 15 minutes, and just unload upon the desert, and then it's gone. And many of those trees, you'll drive through the neighborhood, you'll see them laying over on their sides or completely rooted up and laying somewhere else because a microburst blew it out of the ground. But there's a trick, and not many people know it. In Arizona, if you want a tree to stand firm, what you do is you take a PVC pipe about 5 to 6 feet long and drill holes all along the side of it. And then over time, you beat it in the ground, and it's very hard. You have to kind of get a special tool to not drill, but kind of soften the ground to keep getting this pipe down into the ground. And you put that pipe right where that tree is or where it's beginning to grow, and that pipe goes 4, 5, 6 feet in the ground, and then you put your sprinkler system into the pipe. So the water goes down the pipe and begins to seep out, and the roots, instead of going along the surface, begin to follow down the pipe, being rooted so that when that storm comes, it remains standing, firm, grounded. And I do see this, and I believe you will admit it tonight. So much of our Christianity, because we're seeking surface things, it's just simple, very frail and fragile. But Jesus says, I am that fountain of living water. You need to get rooted in him, grounded in him. Let him be that which nourishes you and sustains you and gives you life. He is that bread of life. And lastly, he says this, we need something that satisfies. Look at verse number 47. Look at verse number 47. The Jews begin to murmur about what he's saying. They begin to complain and gripe about the statements that he is making about himself being that bread of life that God has sent. But in verse number 47, he tries to help them understand through an illustration or helping them remember something from their past. Verily, verily, I say unto you, he that believeth on me hath everlasting life. I am that bread of life. Your fathers did eat manna in the wilderness and are dead. This is the bread which cometh down from heaven, that a man may eat thereof and not die. The idea here is he was trying to illustrate to them that if we trust in those things that are outward and temporal, they do not satisfy, they do not sustain. But if we will put our faith in that which is eternal and rest upon the Savior of the world that created us and loved us and gave himself for us, the one that the Father sent from heaven, if we'll consume Jesus Christ in the bread of life, he'll change us for eternity. We shall never die. Not just spiritually speaking, but eternally as well. You and I can have life, and life more abundant, life that satisfies if we allow Jesus to become what he needs to be in our life. Psalm 17:15 says, as for me, I will behold thy face in righteousness. I shall be satisfied. I shall be satisfied. When I get a hold of Jesus, I shall be satisfied. When I see who he is and how much he loves me, I shall be satisfied. When I realize that he gave his life for me on the cross of Calvary, shedding his blood to cover my sins, I shall be satisfied. When I realize that he is all powerful, there's nothing my God cannot do, I shall be satisfied. When I realize that I can feast upon him for joy, I shall be satisfied. When I realize when it seems like the world is upside down, but in him I can find peace, I shall be satisfied. When relationships fail, he satisfies. When dreams seem to falter, he satisfies. When desires change, he satisfies. We serve a God who is capable and able to do in our lives what only he can do. He is the only one that satisfies. Isaiah 55, verse 11 and 12 says this, as the rain cometh down from heaven and the snow, and returneth not thither, but watereth the earth, and maketh it bring forth in bud, that it may give seed to the sower and bread to the eater, so shall my word be. It shall not return unto me void, but it shall accomplish whereunto I sent it. And the word of God is clear that just as the rain hits the ground and brings forth life, so God and his word can bring forth life in you if you'll simply seek after him for the right reason. What's your motive today? Why are you here? Why are you sitting in this spot? Well, Brother Ray, I've got to be honest. My parents made me. Why are you here? Well, I've just got to be honest. It was all I could afford. No. Why are you here? Because I knew if I didn't come, my pastor would be disappointed. No. Why are you here? Well, it's because it is a great place, and I just wanted to come to a great place. No. Why are you here? Because there are good people here, and the faculty are great, and the kids are awesome, and I love hanging out with other students like me, and then that's a noble reason. But why are you here? Why are you at this moment? Did you come to see something else big and fancy? Did you come to get your belly filled once again? Why are you here? Because I want to know God. Because I want to be filled with him. My sophomore year, I sat up in the balcony about seven rows from the back in the Dale Horton Auditorium. It was September of 1994. The man of God got up and preached a message entitled Paul's Epitaph. What will your epitaph be? Somewhere in that message, he made this statement. Are you living on a hope? Are you hoping that your life is going to have value to it? Are you hoping that you have eternal life? And I sat there in that balcony and I thought, Lord, my life is a wreck. I came here my freshman year and failed Life of David twice. That's pretty horrible. I just got to be honest. I mean, everybody knows that David wrote on the ark. I felt it twice. I spent a summer trying to make money and came away with nothing. Relationships had fallen apart, and I sat up in that balcony just miserable. I was this close to not coming back to Pensacola Christian College, but I had a dear friend who begged my father to let me return. Or matter of fact, he begged my father to make me return. So I came back one more semester and I sat up there and I thought, Lord, I am tired of this. I am so tired of it. All I want is you. And church, can I tell you this? I'm 43 now and he is satisfied. I sat up here just weeping before service, just mind blown how big God is. He satisfies. And if Jesus were to stand here in your life at this moment and you had raced to this spot, would he ask that same question? Why are you here? Why did you come? Why are you seeking? I think the response should be, because Lord, I'm needy. I need you. I need you.
1: This is Rejoice Pulpit. Up next, a sermon from the former pastor of Campus Church, Dr. Joel Mullenix.
2: It was, I am sure, one of the strangest sights human eyes have ever gazed upon. I do not know the details of the day on which it occurred, but somewhere there in the region of the Mediterranean, on a day which could have been a beautiful sunny day, great fish appeared as if it were trying to beach itself upon the sand. And I don't know how many people were there to observe. There must have been some. And as they watched this episode unfold in front of their very eyes, this large fish that swam up onto the edge of the dry ground, the sand, suddenly gave a big gulp, and a man appeared, spit out of the mouth and the belly of that fish. Now, someone may want to ask me, where does that myth come from? Let me assure you, dear friend, that is not a myth. That actually took place as a historical account. You may say to me, that's incredible. Yes, it is. But God did this. Almighty God brought about this event which, under normal circumstances, no human being could ever survive. The man's name was Jonah. And I imagine in my mind's eye, I'm not certain of the degree of his appearance, but I imagine as this man was spit up by this great fish on the beach, that he must have lay there as if he were dead for a while. And he must have appeared to those who observed him as a dead man. I think in my mind's eye, he must have shown the effects of the trauma he had undergone. Even though his life had been spared unexplainably, just miraculously, by Almighty God, I can imagine that his appearance was of a man who was a dead man, probably looking as if he had begun to be digested, and I don't say that to be humorous. I can imagine that his skin, what was left of it, must have been reddened and rough and wrinkled, and I can imagine that perhaps he still had some of the weeds of the sea that are spoken of in Scripture wrapped around his head. Perhaps his hair was gone, perhaps it was bleached, white maybe. And so he appears on the beach, but he's not dead. He is still alive. And God enables him miraculously, and this man is able to continue his journey, which had been interrupted of his own volition. His name was Jonah. He was a prophet of Israel. He prophesied and preached to his own people, and I think as I read the account in Scripture, a true historical account, that Jonah was a man who enjoyed his preaching to his people Israel. He appears to have taken great pleasure and perhaps even some pride in that. Don't mean to judge his heart on that issue because I'm not certain of it, but he was an engaged prophet who apparently enjoyed preaching to his own people. But God gave him a command one day, and that was that he was to go to the mortal enemy of his land, of his people. He was to go to Nineveh and preach to them of the judgment of God, because God was going to judge Nineveh, that great city, that nation, and he was going to destroy them. But you know, God is so good. The Bible tells us that he is not willing that any should perish. He does not want you to perish. And even though the people of Nineveh were his enemies and the enemies of his people Israel, God didn't want to destroy them. And so he told his prophet Jonah to go to Nineveh and to preach to them. And Jonah, who I think enjoyed preaching to his own people, didn't want to go. And he refused, and God saw to it that he finally went on his journey. But then the great storm came up, and it became clear that Jonah was the reason for that storm. And so those shipmates were displeased with the fact that he was on board. And I have observed in life that sometimes Some of the most difficult people to be around are believers, Christians, who are out of sorts with the Lord Jesus Christ, living for themselves and in rebellion. Sometimes you just don't want to be around them. You do want to be, but it's so unpleasant sometimes because they're just out of sorts. And so it was with Jonah. And these pagan shipmates of his took care of the situation and dealt with Jonah summarily after he had identified himself to them as the cause, and they just dumped him overboard. Well, I think that was okay with Jonah. He would rather be dead than preaching to these Ninevites. He didn't like them. You talk about an attitude. And so Jonah was dumped overboard, but God wasn't finished with him. God had a purpose for his life, and the Lord was going to see that that was accomplished, that his work among these Ninevites was done. And so the Bible tells us that God had prepared a great fish. And there, if you tell me there that it's impossible, well, I acknowledge that in the natural realm, but God had prepared this fish. I don't know how he had prepared him. I don't know if he had given him a larger gullet than great fish usually have. I don't know if he had dumped overboard in the sea nearby a whole ton of Tums the night before to tone down the digestive juices. I don't think that happened. You understand I'm trying to be funny. The point I'm making is this. God did it, so it's not impossible. And it happened literally just as the scriptures indicated. And Jonah was swallowed by that fish and survived the swallowing. He was not crushed in the fish's mouth, and he went down into the fish's stomach. And he was there for 3 days and three nights. As I read this passage of scripture, which we read together today, I think I see the willfulness of Jonah again. It seems as if for a long time in the belly of that fish, of that great whale, as the Lord Jesus spoke of him, seems as if while he was there, he was still resisting God for a long time until finally God broke his will. That was a blessing for Jonah. It didn't seem like it at the moment. But it was because God was willing to work with him and deal with him and break his will that Jonah was made usable again in God's hands and was given his life back again. And finally, Jonah cried out to the Lord in repentance. I think he acknowledged his sin to God, his rebellion, refusing to do what God had told him to do. And so that moment came when that great fish spilled Jonah out, vomited him up there on the dry land. And Jonah went his way to the city of Nineveh. And you know the events, I think, from your study of Scripture. He preached to that great city with hundreds of thousands of citizens, a huge city for that day. And they repented from the top down. And they called out to God, and God spared them. Isn't that wonderful? And so we have the account, and that's not all the story of Jonah, as you know, but we have the account of Jonah and his dealings with that great fish that God had prepared. Now, all of that has great lessons, and I've mentioned two or three as we've passed by, great lessons for man in his relationship with God, and especially for the believer in his relationship with God. But there is something even greater in this account. And we know that this speaks of something further. This is a picture of something further and much greater because Jesus himself told us it was. If you have your Bibles, I'd like for you to turn, if you would, over to Matthew chapter 12. In Matthew chapter 12, we find an account which is just one of several such recorded in the Gospels where Jonah is mentioned. And in this account, Jesus said to the scribes and Pharisees in verse 39, "An evil and adulterous generation seeketh after a sign, and there shall no sign be given to it but the sign of the prophet Jonah. For as Jonah was 3 days and 3 nights in the whale's belly, so shall the Son of Man be 3 days and 3 nights in the heart of the earth." And so this account, which we remind ourselves of this morning, has a reach far beyond the day of Jonah. It reaches out and becomes a picture of something in the sacrifice of the Lord Jesus Christ, of Himself for us, and reaches 2,000 years now further down through the centuries to where we live today, with a great message for men and women today. And so I'd like to speak to you today for a few moments about the sign of Jonah. In this account in Matthew chapter 12, Jesus was facing the hostility of the people again. He referred to this generation in which he was living as an evil and adulterous generation. The people of that day were wicked. They were evil. They were sinful. The people of today are wicked, evil, sinful. I'm not speaking of just those outside the walls of this great crown center. I'm speaking of all men and women, of Jesus' day, of Jonah's day, and of our day. The Bible teaches us that all have sinned and come short of the glory of God. There is not a soul on this earth who can set himself apart and say, "I measure up to the glory of God. I am as holy as God. My works are total righteousness, just like God." That cannot be said by man, woman, boy, or girl, because we are all descendants of Adam, and the Bible tells us that in Adam, when he sinned, we all died. We're all descendants of that first man who chose to rebel against God and so died, spiritually and physically. And so, dear friend, this is an evil generation. Jesus said about his generation, they were an adulterous generation. I think that speaks in two ways. I think it speaks of the morality of his day. Mankind has always been an immoral being, ever since Adam sinned. And so it was in Jesus' day. Morals were not what they ought to be. And so it is in this day. The Bible teaches us explicitly and clearly that marriage is honorable in all and the bed undefiled. But those kinds of relationships outside of marriage are sin against God. And a man or woman or young person who engages in those kinds of unscriptural relationships stands guilty before God, who knows that. And so just as it was in Jesus' day, so it is today. But I think it speaks more than of morality. This was an adulterous generation in Jesus' day, spiritually. In Matthew chapter 12, where we just read, Jesus was speaking primarily to the religious leaders because they were the ones who were publicly opposing him. But there were always great crowds around Jesus, and their spiritual leaders reflected what the great crowds were. So it is in our day. Sometimes in this sad day in which we live, we reflect upon our leaders, but I'm reminded that they are who the people are. They're chosen from among the people. The people choose them in our land. And so Jesus was speaking of a generation that was morally impure, but also spiritually impure. These religious leaders had in their midst Almighty God Himself. Emmanuel, God with us. When they spoke to Jesus, they were speaking to the one who had spoken their very world into existence. The sun, whose light was shining upon them while they spoke, was brought into existence from the lips of this one who stood before them. This was their God, but they were rejecting him. If you read this account, and we won't take time right now, but if you read the account in Matthew 12 fully, these religious leaders were in essence saying to Jesus, "We don't care how many people we have seen you heal. We will acknowledge that those are great deeds. We don't care how many people you have raised from the dead. It doesn't matter to us how many people you have freed from demon possession. We've seen that, and those are great deeds. But now, show us a sign from heaven so we can really believe that you are who you say you are." They're saying that to Almighty God. And when they did so, they were reflecting the fact that they had rejected the true and only God, Jehovah, the Lord Jesus Christ himself, and had set up their own religious system for themselves as their own God. In fact, they had made little gods of themselves before the people. And so Jesus said to them, "It is an evil and adulterous generation that seeks for a sign," speaking of his generation, but applied to all. And then Jesus said to them, "I'm not going to give you any other sign." Jesus, Almighty God, does not play games with men and women who deliberately choose to reject him. If you are in that case today, if you are saying in your heart and mind, "I want nothing to do with him," dear friend, I say this really with great compassion. You're on dangerous ground. God does not fool around when it comes right down to it. Jesus said to these scribes and Pharisees, in essence, "You wouldn't believe if I gave you another sign. You haven't believed what I've given you already." He had done many miracles to authenticate who he was and what his message was. And that was right for him to do that. But for these men and women who were rejecting him, he said, "There's going to be no other sign except the sign of Jonah." And so the sign of Jonah must be a very important sign. Now, I'd like to ask the first question today, exactly what is the sign of Jonah? If you'll look back at your Bibles in Matthew chapter 12, in verse 40, "For as Jonah was 3 days and three nights in the whale's belly, so shall the Son of Man," that's Jesus, "be 3 days and three nights in the heart of the earth." And so the sign of Jonah, as Jesus applied that to himself and his own ministry and sacrifice, was the sign that after 3 days, he would be raised from the grave. And you know that it's a historical fact. It is a historical fact observed by many and recorded and seen by as many as 500 all at one time. It is a historical fact that after Jesus died on the cross for you and me voluntarily, gave his precious blood, there is no salvation except through blood, the blood of Jesus. And when he died on that cross, gave himself voluntarily for you and me, he was taken down, he was buried in the earth, there in that tomb, carved out of rock. And for 3 days and three nights, it seemed that all was lost to those who knew him. His disciples were in hiding. They were not engaged in activity because of the Passover. And for 3 days and three nights, to them, all was gloom. There seemed to be no hope. And then on the morning of the first day of the week, Sunday morning, Resurrection Day, Jesus came forth out of that grave alive, bodily raised from the dead. He was not just a spirit coming out of that grave. It was his body which could be touched, could be felt. He asked his disciples to do that later on so that they could tell it was actually Jesus. And he came forth from the grave victorious. And so we have the sign of Jonah, which is the resurrection of the Lord Jesus Christ. Now, why is that important to us today? Well, first of all, the sign of Jonah, that is Jesus' resurrection bodily from the grave, was a verification of his preaching. For 3.5 years, Jesus, who had been introduced by John the Baptist as the Lamb of God, which taketh away the sins of the world, Jesus had preached that he had come from the Father as that Passover lamb for his people, their Messiah, who was to die in this first advent on the earth, to die for the sins of his people and the sins of the world. And Jesus invited people to believe in him because that's how salvation comes. The Bible says, "Believe on the Lord Jesus Christ, and thou shalt be saved." And so Jesus invited to place their trust in him for forgiveness of their sins. He had come to pay the penalty for their sins, and he preached that they would believe in him, trust in him, place their future upon his shoulders, upon his sacrifice. Many of the people believed. You know the disciples, at least 11 of them. There were many other disciples, among them a number of women who faithfully followed him, provided food for him and his disciples as they traveled around the nation of Israel for those 3.5 years. And so many believed, but many did not. Many were just happy to have their diseases healed, their leprosy cleansed, their children released from bondage of demon possession. They wanted to be fed miraculously, but many of them would not take it a step beyond. They just looked at those miraculous deeds and they were satisfied with those, but did not take that as verification of his message. My dear friend, Jesus said, "I am the bread of life." Jesus said that he is the door. No man comes to the Father, that is God the Father, except by me, Jesus said. That was his message. And on that Sunday morning, when the sign of Jonah became apparent and Jesus rose from the grave after 3 days and 3 nights in the earth, that verified his message, which he had preached for the last 3.5 years. It is a true message verified by Jesus rising from the dead, just as he had declared. Secondly, the sign of Jonah is important because it not only verifies the message of Jesus, it authenticates who he is. Now, our world is filled with religion other than the true religion of the Lord Jesus Christ. Again, Jesus said, "No man cometh to the Father but by me." There is only one way for forgiveness of sins, only one way to heaven, and that is through Jesus. But our world is filled with religion. And my dear friend, any place you find a religion which is built around a person or the teachings of a person other than the Lord Jesus Christ, you look back down through the pages of history and you will find that the leader of that religion is dead. Still dead. I don't say that to be unkind. I do not mean to be unkind at all, but we need to acknowledge the facts. There are no religions with a live Savior except Jesus. And when Jesus rose from the grave on that Sunday morning, that set him apart from everybody and everything else. When Jesus rose from the grave, that sign of Jonah declared for all the world to see, finally, once for all, what Jesus declared about himself is true. What did he declare? Once again, that all have sinned and come short of the glory of God, that the wages of sin is death, but the gift of God is eternal life through Jesus Christ, our Lord, that when he shed his blood on the cross, he did that to pay for the sins of the whole world so that anyone who would believe in him, who would put their trust in him as Almighty God, who shed his blood to pay for their sins, anyone who would simply believe would be forgiven and set on the road to heaven. And so the sign of Jonah authenticated who Jesus is. And then there are some things that I think you and I should note by way of application out of the sign of Jonah. When you go to 1 Corinthians chapter 15, and I'm not going to have you turn there, but in verse 20 in particular, speaking of Jesus' resurrection, Jesus is spoken of as the first fruits from the dead. He was the first one to rise from the grave, never to be subject to death ever again. He rose with the keys over death and hell in his hand, victorious. Jesus was the first. He had raised some people from the dead himself in the years prior during his earthly ministry, but those people went back to the grave again sometime, somewhere, in a few months or years later. They died again, but not Jesus. Jesus was the first fruits. And 1 Corinthians chapter 15 tells us that since Jesus is the first fruits, we know that we shall be raised also. Now, I suppose there's not a person under the sound of my voice, either here in this great Crown Center or there by way of television or the internet, who does not bear some sorrow in heart over someone that you have lost in death. If you've lived a life in this world very long, you've lost a friend or some friends, or a husband or a wife or parents or others who are dear to you. My dear friend, if they put their faith and trust in Jesus before leaving this life, they will rise from the grave again. The Bible teaches us that there is a day coming. We think it's not far off. We don't know the day or the hour. We are supposed to note the times and the seasons. As a matter of fact, in one of these accounts, Jesus rebuked the spiritual leaders because he said, you can read the face of the sky. You can see whether the sky is red in the morning or evening or gray in the morning or evening, and you can predict the weather from that. But you're supposed to know the spiritual times and seasons. Their Messiah was there among them, and they wouldn't recognize him. We're supposed to know the times and seasons of our day. And we who study the Bible believe with all of our hearts that the day is soon. When Jesus is going to come in the clouds, there's going to be the sound of the trumpet. And those loved ones you know who had put their faith and trust in Jesus will be raised bodily from their graves, wherever they are. Their bodies will be reconstituted. And they will rise from the graves in their bodies, recognizable. We're going to know even as we are known, we're told. And together those who are alive and remain will be caught up together with them in the air to meet the Lord Jesus Christ, and we will ever be with him. He's going to take us to heaven. What a wonderful, wonderful event to anticipate. And my dear friend, how do I know that's true? I know that's true because of the sign of Jonah. Jesus rose from the grave on that resurrection day. And because he lives, we know that we shall live also. And then I would note that the unsaved are going to be raised from the dead also. The choice is yours if you do not know Jesus as Savior.

0: Jesus and with our loved ones who know Him, a wonderful life for eternity. But the Bible also tells us that those who have not trusted Jesus as Savior will be raised bodily from the grave to appear in judgment before the Lord Jesus Christ. It's known in the Scripture as the Great White Throne Judgment. And when you appear at that judgment, you'll have the opportunity to have your good deeds noted and your bad ones. But the decision which is made at that judgment will not be made on the basis of how many good deeds may outweigh the bad ones. No, that will probably be taken into account in the measure of punishment. But the Bible teaches us that at the Great White Throne Judgment, the key matter will be whether your name is found written in the Lamb's Book of Life. That's Jesus' Book of Life. In that book are recorded all the names of all the men and women, boys and girls, throughout this world's history who have come to Jesus and have said, "I'm a sinner, I need forgiveness, I believe in you, I believe you paid for my sins. Will you please forgive me and take me to heaven?" And if you appear at the Great White Throne Judgment, you will discover that your name will not be written there. That judgment is only for those who die in their sins. And the Bible teaches us that all who appear at that judgment, having been raised in their bodies, will be cast for eternity into a lake that burns with fire and brimstone. Do I believe about the lake of fire? I do. Just as I believe the account about Jonah being swallowed by this great fish. Because it's God who tells us of that. Dear friend, eternity and spiritual things are much bigger than you. And so the Bible declares it, and Jesus' resurrection from the dead authenticates that and verifies his teaching. And Jesus spoke about that place called hell, which is a real place for eternity. Several of these accounts in the New Testament, which speak of the sign of Jonah, go on to speak of the men of Nineveh. In the day of judgment, Jesus said, they're going to rise up in testimony against the people of who reject Jesus as Savior. These scribes and Pharisees are going to be testified against by these men of Nineveh. Why? Because the men of Nineveh repented of their sins and believed God and found salvation. And so it is that we should take note of the sign of Nineveh. I would hope with all my heart and pray with all my heart that not a soul in this Crown Center, not a person from the city of Pensacola, not a college student here at the campus church at Pensacola Christian College would refuse or would fail to come to the Lord Jesus Christ and receive Him as Savior. My dear friend, you can do that right now where you are. Beside your television set, here in this great Crown Center, it is, you know, a matter ultimately between you and God. It's a transaction with God. And if you would pray in your heart a prayer, something like this, in your own words, but with this meaning, pray it sincerely. I know I'm a sinner. I come short of the glory of God. I do believe that Jesus is the Son of God and that He died for me in my place. And I want to be forgiven my sins and saved from that lake of fire from hell. And I want to be saved for heaven. If you would pray in your heart, "Oh God, please save me because of what Jesus did for me," He'll do so right now. It is just that simple. Believe upon Him and call upon Him, and He will save you.
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2: Good morning. It's good to be back with you today. And

0: It's been enjoyable to be on campus. We have a couple students from our own church that are here, and it's good to see Jessica and Rebecca and get them out to a meal off campus. That's always enjoyable. And then, you know, it's good to see some of our, I don't know what we call them here, legacy students. I went to school with your mom and dad, and now you're here as a student. I've enjoyed hearing a lot of the stories. It's interesting that your parents have not changed, and I'm glad to hear that. They're still getting in trouble, and that's always fun to reminisce with the students here on campus about your parents and their glory days here at Pensacola Christian College. We're going to continue our sermon, I guess, topical series on conversations on evangelism today, and I'd like to give you a head start. We're going to be in Luke chapter 16, Luke chapter 16, and as you're turning in your Bibles to Luke chapter 16, I'd like to let you know kind of how evangelism became a priority for me as a pastor. Back in 2010, I was serving as an assistant pastor in a church in Houston, Texas. And the Lord was doing wonderful things inside of our church, inside of our youth group. We were growing. But I went to this conference and I saw a video of great preachers of years gone by. And the video talked about those who had come to Christ underneath their ministry and what they happened to be doing now and how the gospel was being disseminated across the world outside of these ministries that these pastors were a part of. And one of the common threads was that each one of these men were great soul winners. And as we finished the conference on that Monday night, I asked the Lord, I said, hey, I want to be used like that. I want you to do something like that in the ministry that we're a part of. And it was as if the Lord just kind of gently, as he often does, speaks to your heart and he says, I would love to. But you're not a soul winner. And I didn't know what to say other than the fact that I want to be. And so I spent the rest of that conference going to every soul-winning breakout session that I could find. And that night, I remember Monday night after the conference, Lori and I prayed and said, Lord, with your help, we will be faithful to give the gospel. We'll be faithful to disciple people to learn to give the gospel. And so some might say, well, what kind of motivated you to do that? And the passage that sticks out to me most happens to be in Luke chapter 16. So today we're going to talk about some motivations for witnessing. We discovered yesterday in Luke chapter 15, we have this three stories of things that are lost. You have the lost sheep, you have the lost coin, you have the lost son. And thankfully, those were sought out and they were found. And the Bible says that everyone rejoiced. In every one of those stories, there's rejoicing over that thing which is found. But in Luke chapter 16, we have the answer to what happens when things stay lost. So Luke chapter 16, verse number 19, this is what the Bible says. There was a certain rich man which was clothed in purple and fine linen and fared sumptuously every day. And there was a certain beggar named Lazarus, which was laid at his gate full of sores and desiring to be fed with the crumbs that fell from the rich man's table. Moreover, the dogs came and licked his sores. And it came to pass that the beggar died, and he was carried by the angels into Abraham's bosom. The rich man also died and was buried. And in hell, he lift up his eyes, being in torment, seeing Abraham afar off and Lazarus in his bosom. And he cried and said, Father Abraham, have mercy on me and send Lazarus that he may dip the tip of his finger in water and cool my tongue, for I am tormented in this flame. But Abraham said, Son, remember that thou in thy lifetime receivest thy good things, and likewise Lazarus received evil things. But now he is comforted, and thou art tormented. And besides all this, between us and you, there's a great gulf fixed, so that they which would pass from hence to you cannot, neither can they pass to us that would come from thence. And he said, I pray thee therefore, Father, that thou wouldst send him to my father's house, for I have five brethren, that he may testify unto them, lest they also come to this place of torment. And Abraham saith unto him, They have Moses and the prophets. Let them hear them. And he said, Nay, Father Abraham, if one went unto them from the dead, they will repent. And he said unto him, If they hear not Moses and the prophets, neither will they be persuaded, though one rose from the dead. Let's talk about the motivation for witnessing. If we were just to go to the dictionary and look up the word motivation, we would find it means to provide a reason to act a certain way. That's what motivation is. Whether it's motivation to get into the gym, motivation to eventually do your English homework, whatever it happens to be, there's an incentive, a reason to act a certain way. And today, we'll not only speak of evangelism, we're going to look at these three factors that motivate us to give out the gospel, but to be good students of the Word of God. Before we move further, I want to let you know, I don't think, oftentimes we hear this passage of scripture referred to as the parable of Lazarus and the rich man, but I don't think this is a parable, and the reason, I'm going to give you just some bullet points as to why, and you can maybe research it further, but a parable is a short, simple, earthly story intended to illustrate a greater biblical truth. And so we have the parable of the sower and the seed. It's something that we know. It's in our physical realm. A sower went forth to sow, and the seed is the word of God, and it falls on different types of ground. And the farmers and all those agriculture people in that society, they get it. We have the parable of sower and seed, but the pearl, right? Things that are buried out in the field as well. He sells everything. A parable, so let me give you six reasons why I don't think this is a parable, and then we'll move directly to our preaching this morning. This would be the only parable that describes things that are outside the realm of human experience. No other parable does that in the New Testament. This would also be the only parable in the Bible that uses a proper name, Lazarus, Abraham. It would be the only parable in the Bible that makes mention repeatedly of historical persons like Abraham, who really lived, Lazarus, who really lived. It would be the only parable in the Bible that describes the place where the dead go, whether that is into heaven or whether that is into to hell, we have a description of things that are otherworldly. It would be the only parable in the Bible also to make mention of angels. And if I'm wrong, let's say that you and I disagree, and that's okay, we can disagree. If we disagree, then hell is much worse than what we'll describe today, because a parable is an earthly reality, describes a greater spiritual truth. So what is mentioned here today, if it is a parable, then hell is so much worse than what can be put into words this morning. I'll start with our first motivation this morning, and that is that hell is a real place. Hell is a real place. This isn't a subject that pastors like to preach on. It's not a subject that we as Christians even like to dwell on. Nevertheless, it is a real scriptural truth that must be addressed. Originally, hell was intended for the devil and his angels. We have that in Matthew 25 and verse number 41 when it says, Then shall he say also unto them on the left hand, Depart from me, ye cursed, into everlasting fire, prepared for the devil and his angels. Hell is eternal punishment in literal fire. In Matthew 18, verses 8 to 9, the Bible says, Wherefore, if thy hand or foot offend thee, cut them off and cast them from thee. It is better for thee to enter into life halt or maimed than having two hands or two feet to be cast into everlasting fire. And if thine eye offend thee, pluck it out and cast it from thee. It is better to thee to enter into life with one eye rather than having two eyes and be cast into hell fire. So hell is a real place. It's got real fire. That fire lasts for all of eternity. Hell is torment. Three verses out of Mark chapter 9. We'll read verses 44, 46, and 48. And the Bible just simply repeats this phrase over and over, where the worm dieth not and the fire is not quenched. Verse 46, where the worm dieth not and the fire is not quenched. Verse 48, where the worm dieth not and the fire is not quenched. It is amazing when you read biblical scholars on the subject of hell. It's interesting that everyone thinks that heaven is a real place that lasts for all of eternity, but there are those liberal theologians who somehow believe that hell is not eternal, it's not a real place, it is somehow spiritualized in some way, but that is not what the Bible says. Hell is eternal wailing and gnashing of teeth. Matthew chapter 13, verses 49 to 50. So shall it be at the end of the world, when the angels shall come forth and sever the wicked from among the just. That's speaking of the saved and unsaved, not those who do good and do bad. There's only two classifications, those who are born again and those who are not. And shall cast them into the furnace of fire. There shall be wailing and gnashing of teeth. It's difficult for me to describe that because we oftentimes have never experienced that type of pain where you gnash down on your teeth till they break. When my son, the youngest, Clayton, was not quite yet 2 years old, we were living in San Antonio, Texas at the time, and we went over to a home of a surgeon. He went to the same church that we went to, and we were just going to have a cookout on the back porch, and we were going to be doing some French fries and things, and they thought it'd be, you know, good to do that in the oven, and that's the way it should be done. I mean, if you're going to do it at home, or now we have the air fryers. I stand corrected. You should do those in air fryers, but we didn't have those back then. And so what happened was, the lady of the house who was preparing it took the oven door and set it down, heated to 425 degrees. She turned around to grab the tray of fries, and before she could turn back around, Clayton ran into the room and saw something that he could climb on. And he put his forearms on the stove door. And immediately, standing about an inch off of his skin, were blisters from the tip of his pinky all the way to his forearm, and he screamed. So loud. And the only reason I tear up when I tell this is because I can't get that sound out of my mind. He's fine. He's 18 years old. He doesn't feel that pain anymore. But I was there to experience it, and I'm telling you, the sounds that he made when he screamed are unlike anything I've ever heard. In fact, he cried himself so hard that he broke a blood vessel in his face that had to be eventually, by a plastic surgeon, removed. A granuloma formed on his face where blood vessels actually broke because he screamed so loud until he finally passed out. We were there at the surgeon's house, and he's like, I'm going to save you a bunch of money here. There is nothing they can do for you. We're going to bandage him. We're going to put cool compresses on him. And in a few days, those blisters will begin to harden and they will eventually slough off. And so he treated us right there at the house. And we carried him home, and he would wake up every so often and he would scream until he fell asleep. And if that is a portion of what is experienced when it says that they gnashed their teeth together in excruciating pain, who would want anyone to go to that place for all of eternity? And yet the Bible tells us that all those who do not trust Christ as their Savior, that is their eternal place. They shall go away into everlasting punishment. The first thing I want you to see this morning, that hell is real. The second thing I want you to see is that hell has no escape. Here is the rich man in hell. He lifts up his eyes, being in torment, separated from God, yet he is still able to think, he is still able to reason, and he is still able to recognize Lazarus in Abraham's bosom, afar off. In Luke chapter 16, verse 26, the Bible says that There is no escape. Besides this, between us and you, there's a great gulf fixed, so that they which pass from hence to you cannot, neither can they pass to us that would come from thence. So there's this great gulf fixed. Now, we understand that that was paradise, and I don't want to go through a theological treatise today on how Christ descended into the lower parts of the earth after his crucifixion, grabbed the keys of death and hell, took all the saints in paradise to heaven proper. You know, you guys can study that out on your own. This is going to take a long time to get through a chapel message if we dive into that process. But at this time, the Old Testament saints, they were in paradise. There is no escape for those who are in hell. They were able to look across the great divide. And the Bible says that, and we'll get to it here in just a moment, the Bible says that he asked for two things. He does not ask to be released because he knows there is no escape. He asked for Lazarus to dip his finger in water and cool his tongue, as if that would help. If you can imagine that would be soothing. Anyone who's ever played a sport, I was in the field house. That's still called the field house? Do we still call it that? Okay. In the old gym, and where we beat TTU in 1992. All right, and so we had we watched the volleyball game last night, and in between all these matches, everybody was getting a big drink of water. Can you imagine after competing in an event and say, "Hey, listen, I need something to quench my thirst. Could someone please just dip your finger in the Gatorade bottle and just?" To imagine the torment you must be in to think that would soothe you. The Bible also says that we can't pray someone out of hell. I know that there are religions who say, "Hey, listen, if we just go light a candle, if we say some prayers, if we give some money, that we can transfer them from one place to another." That's not what the Bible says. The Bible says in Hebrews chapter 9 and verse number 27, "It is appointed unto man once to die, and then the judgment." We have to decide in this life where our eternal destination will be, which is why the Bible says we must sweep the house. We must seek for that lost sheep or that lost son, because this is the place where those things that remain lost spend all of eternity. And we want to be like our Savior. God wants sinners to repent and trust in him. I know that you know these verses, but in 2 Peter 3:9, it says, "The Lord is not slack concerning his promise, as some men count slackness, but is long-suffering to usward, not willing that any should perish, but that all should come to repentance." He loves us so much that he sent his only begotten son. Would you mind if we just said that together? John 3:16. Can we do this with our Awana kids every Wednesday night? Would you say that with me? John 3:16. "For God so loved the world that he gave his only begotten son, that whosoever believeth in him should not perish, but have everlasting life." So God wants sinners to repent, but he needs someone to tell the sinners the gospel. So point number three, this is where we'll spend the remainder of our time. The cry from hell's gate. The cry from hell's gate. You would think that the rich man would be crying out to be released, but knowing that escape is not an option, he asks for what he considers to be the next best thing. He says this, and I'm paraphrasing, "Please tell my family." Luke 16, verses 27 to 28. Luke 16, verses 27 and 28. "Then he said, I pray thee, therefore, Father, that thou wouldest send him to my father's house, for I have five brethren, that he may testify unto them, lest they also come to this place of torment. I have five brothers, please let Lazarus go tell them not to come here. I know that they think that life is great right now. I know that they're trying to earn the world's riches and the world's approval and the likes and all of those things, but this place is awful. It is never-ending torment that is going to last forever. It is a real place, and I don't want my brothers coming here. Do whatever it takes. Somebody tell my family. The rich man is told they have the Bible. Let them believe the Bible. That's what he means by Moses and the prophets. They have the Old Testament. And in Romans chapter 10, verses 13 and 14, I think we have some of the most motivating words in the New Testament. For whosoever shall call upon the name of the Lord shall be saved. But there is a verse right after that. How shall they call upon them in whom they have not believed? And how shall they believe on him in whom they have not heard? And how shall they hear without a preacher? So the question is coming back, who will tell my brothers? When we went to Colville, Washington, just this small town in northeast Washington, if you look on the map, it doesn't look like much. We are just about 50 miles south of Canada and just about 50 miles west of Idaho. So we're in the inland northwest. We live in a timber community. It's small. We have less than 5,000 people in our town. And how are we going to get the gospel? And here's what the Lord kept bringing back to my mind, just as a pastor, maybe even less than that, maybe just as a person. If the rich man asked God to send someone to Colville to tell his brothers about salvation, about the sacrifice of Jesus on the cross, if it was my responsibility, would they ever hear the good news? Could the rich man count on me and our church to reach his brothers? How will we find his brothers? I shared that with our deacons and said, we're going to have to do some things that we are uncomfortable with. When we went in 2012, there were no tracks in our church. We had a track rack, and it had magazines in it, but no invitations. And so we just simply said, hey, listen, we're going to get some invitations to our church. They're going to have the gospel on the back of them and a quick story about our church. And it's just going to have a slogan on the front that invites people to come to be a part of First Baptist Church. But we need to find a way to get to every door in our community. Now, with less than 5,000 people, we only have 1,650 homes actually inside the city limits of our town. But there was, mathematically, there was an easy solution to this. If we could get 200 people to take 8 cards and choose 8 homes, we could reach every house in our town in about 30 minutes. Mathematically. Now, get 200 people to show up for visitation, right? That's the real, you know, difficulty, more than it is mathematically. But we began to tell our church, listen, there's no reason why we can't find his brothers. Now, we can't do maybe what some of you do. When I lived in Houston, Texas, and we had 250,000 people within 5 miles of our church, we had to choose a zip code. You know, we had to limit where we went. For me, it's an entire town. And so we just commit every year. I went to the city planning commission and said, listen, I know this is an unusual request. I promise I'm not a terrorist. Could I get a layout of the town and every tie-in for all of the natural gas and electric? And they did. They gave it to me with the addresses printed out. And I would know where every home. I have 40 sheets. We copy them every year. We put 8 homes on every sheet. And we at Easter and Vacation Bible School and Christmas time when we're having different things, we go out and we make sure that every door in our town gets an invitation to come hear about Jesus and has the gospel on the back of that. I have a pastor friend that I thought he had a funny comment. He says, I want to visit so many doors that they, when I knock, they think it's the Mormons. Well, we decided not to bug everybody in our town every weekend, but we make sure that once a year we reach every home in our town, because honestly, I want to stand. before my Lord and say, I did everything I possibly could to find his brothers. Because if that was my family member, I would want someone seeking for them. You know, sometimes we, out of embarrassment, say, I don't know if I can do that, Pastor. I know you gave us 6 ways yesterday, 5 ways. I can't remember how many. You probably don't either. To use your personality, but I do know this. We're not embarrassed if we think there's an emergency. Several years ago, there was a fire at Lori's grandparents' house in Zanesville, Ohio. It was 4:30 in the morning. There was a mailman who was out. He was on his way into the station there in Zanesville. As he was driving by the house, he saw smoke coming out of the attic. And so he stopped his mail truck. He went in and he began to knock on the door, and nobody answered. So he went around the first story and he knocked on the windows and he began yelling and screaming and trying to get a hold of someone. And finally, Grandma and Grandpa woke up and they got out of the house and they were spared, but the house was a complete loss. And when they interviewed the mailman, not one time did he say, you know, I really didn't want to be a bother. It was 4:30 in the morning. I know that they were sleeping soundly. I was so embarrassed, you know, to knock on their door. I was so embarrassed to have a conversation and say, you know, your house is on fire. I wasn't sure if I should say anything or not, but I decided I'd give it a shot. When we believe that hell is a real place filled with real fire that lasts for all of eternity and there is no escape, it's not embarrassing. It's a matter of life and death. We say to those that we, and tomorrow night, in Wednesday night church, I'll give you some ways to start these gospel conversations that I have found worked well for me. I gave you one yesterday, but I have some others that I think can help you start a gospel conversation all over Pensacola in the town that you go to when you leave for Christmas break, where you can start to begin to say, hey, listen, if this is one of the brothers, I want to reach them with the gospel. Their house is on fire. I'm going to end with this quote, and we'll be done this morning. Charles Spurgeon said, if sinners be damned, at least let them leap to hell over our dead bodies. And if they perish, let them perish with our arms wrapped about their knees, imploring them to stay. Someone today is crying out, please tell my family. And the question is, can they count on you?
1: It's time for a message from the current pastor of Campus Church, Dr. Jeff Redlin.
2: Galatians chapter number 4 this morning. If you would join me there, Galatians chapter number 4. Hey, let me ask you a question. Have you ever had someone that you had some interaction with one day, maybe one evening? You're interacting with them, a friend, a coworker, maybe the day before, you know, at work you were interacting, or maybe you had a dinner the evening before, maybe even a boyfriend and girlfriend situation where you saw each other the day before and everything was just fine. But the next time you saw that person, something had strangely happened, and it could have been the next day. Have you ever had this situation where when you said goodbye, hey, we'll see you later, see ya, have a good one, you too, hey, that was great, yeah, I enjoyed it too, that kind of thing. And then you saw them the next day, and you just kind of pick it up where you left off. Hey, how's it going? And then, to your surprise, you get kind of like this, fine. And you pause for just a moment. I mean, as soon as they answer, hey, how you doing? I'm doing fine. Thank you. No, like, what's going on? Nothing. I mean, something, I said nothing's going on, okay? And all of a sudden, you understand the whole dynamic between you and them has radically altered. Now, your mind starts to race. You're trying to figure out what in the world has happened between me and them. Something has changed. When you get to Galatians chapter number 4, you have something that has taken place between what we would call family. He uses the term brethren, or between what we would easily call, certainly Paul would have said, friends. Friends to the point that if there's something I can do for you, I'm willing to do it. That's how far the church at Galatia had come. The church at Galatia said, listen, Paul, you came to us with some infirmity. We care so much about you that were it possible, we would have gouged out or taken out our own eyes and given them to you. That's how dearly you are loved. But something has changed. And the Apostle Paul begins to retrace some very important steps to explain to the church at Galatia that he hadn't changed. Certainly, if there was a change in the relationship, it wasn't because Paul loved them less. Something had changed at the church in Galatia. Your Bibles are open right now to Galatians chapter 4. Let's begin in verse number 16. It's our primary text for this morning. And then we're going to look basically at two points of this passage and then try to explain them both. Look again at verse number 16. Galatians 4:16 says, am I therefore become your enemy because I tell you the truth? The two points this morning are, number one, real enemies disguised as friends. Number one, real enemies disguised as friends. And then number two, true friends perceived as enemies. The first group, they are your enemies. They're not your friend, but they are disguised as such. Oh, they'll try to present themselves to you in such a way that seems friendly enough, that they seem to be there for you, but they are no friend. And then there's another group that I'm telling you, you could have no truer friend than them. But for whatever reason, we look at them with an eye of suspicion. We look at them with our head cocked just a little bit and eyebrow raised, and we wonder, do they really have my best interest in mind? Let's begin by looking at some characteristics of those that are enemies, although they are disguised as friends. What are some characteristics of this group that help identify or distinguish between friend and enemy? And I know those are two really diverse groups. I'm not talking even about levels of friendship. We're talking about they're either in this category, friend or no friend. In fact, not only no friend, but actually an enemy. What are characteristics of this group? Characteristics of enemies disguised as friends. First today, they force you under their laws instead of free you under his liberty. Who is a person that is no friend? What they do is they force you now to come underneath this system that they say, if you're going to be a friend of mine, if you're going to function like we have to function for us to be friends, you're going to have to actually endorse this system. You're going to have to approve of it. This series of laws that we have constructed, you've got to come underneath that as opposed to coming underneath the liberty that is found in your true friend, your liberty in Jesus Christ. Look back at verse number 9, Galatians chapter 4. Look at verse number 9. Look at how they force you under their laws instead of free you under his liberty. But now, after that ye have known God, or rather are known of God, how turn ye again to the weak and beggarly elements, whereunto ye desire again to be in bondage? Hey, listen, this is for all of us, and I hope that we're listening and we're attentive right now. It's important. I want us to note today, before we go any further, and let me be very clearly communicative about this. I am not in any way, shape, or form disparaging what we might call family rules, a rule in your family. Did your parents have them? Do you have them in your home today? Like, hey, listen, this is a family rule. Here's something that we do as a family. Is it okay to have them? Can a child say, no, I'm free in Christ? A parent might say, no, the family rule is that you do the dishes. No, you're actually, treading on my liberty in Jesus. Well, man, my dad would have tread on something with me at that moment, okay? I'm not saying that an institution can't have rules, policies, guidelines. Don't mistake this. Sometimes we try to use some twisted view of liberty in Christ to say, the church that I attend, they have all of these rules. The place where I go, they've got all of these policies. Well, amen. McDonald's has them. If you work at McDonald's, you got to wear... Listen, do you like wearing the McDonald's uniform everywhere you go? Is that something that you just wear out? It's like, oh man, I just love the outfit. It's so color coordinated. Is that how you feel? Well, you got to wear that to work at McDonald's, okay? We get that, and it's okay for places to have rules. Don't use this as your excuse. It's a fallacious line of thinking. Well, they're so legalistic. You could say that about McDonald's. They're so legalistic at McDonald's. They actually expect me to show up on time. Okay. Is that legalism? No, it's just a policy, just a rule. They want me to cook burgers this way. Yes, actually they do. Okay. I'm more of a free spirit when it comes to French fries. No. Cook them this way. Okay. What I'm trying to get across is sometimes we use this argument about, they're such legalists over there. They have so many rules. Let me tell you when they're legalists. A rule becomes legalistic if that becomes your measure of your righteousness. Is it okay to have rules? Yes. But when someone says, now you've got to obey these to find your acceptance in Christ, you've crossed a line. You're no friend. Because Christ is the one who absolutely, satisfactorily kept all the law that you and I could not. And so the Apostle Paul says, listen, why are you trying to go back to something that never worked in the first place? What the secret enemies of the church in Galatia were doing was trying to force people to abandon their standing that had been placed upon them as sons and return them to the orphanage from which they'd been redeemed. They're saying that salvation was works-based rather than grace-based. Paul refers to this works-based system of religion with incredible contempt. In fact, listen to some adjectives that the Apostle Paul uses to define this system that the Judaizers were trying to impose upon the church at Galatia. He uses the term, first of all, he says it's weak. It's weak. Do you know what it means? It means it's powerless. They're trying to impose something on you that is impotent. The words used to describe the lame man at the gate beautiful. Do you remember early on in Acts chapter 3, Peter and John are walking into the temple. There's a man who had to be carried there. He had some people every day. They'd pick him up. They'd carry him to the gate. They'd set him at the gate. Why? Because he's weak. It's the same word. He has no ability to get himself there. Somebody else has got to, your legs don't work. And so he's looking at them, seeking for a little coin, a little something. Peter looks at him and he says, silver and gold have I none, but what I have I'll give you in the name of Jesus Christ, rise up and walk. And he took his hand and he lifts him up. And this man who had from birth, he was born this way. He didn't like do something bad and become this way. He was this way from birth, just like you and I are apart from Christ. We're weak. There's no ability. And so now he says, here's what I'm going to give you, what I have in the name of Jesus Christ. Rise and walk. And he takes him by the hand. And the Bible says that his ankles and his legs, his feet receive strength. And this man got up. And then do you know what he starts doing? He's there in the temple. Everybody saw him every day. They'd walk by him. Shalom. alms, some little coin. He's holding out a can. He's reaching out his hands. They'd seen him every day. They'd passed by him countless times. But now here's what he does. The Bible says he got up and he is walking and leaping and praising God. Walking, leaping, praising God. Do you want to see what it looked like? I'm not going to do it, okay? But the idea is this guy was overwhelmed. Why? Because someone did for him what he can't do for himself. He was weak. And it uses another word. And by the way, the Pharisees were bothered by this. Did you know that Peter and John were actually apprehended? They were kept in the hold overnight. Then they're brought out. And Peter says, for this good deed, are we judged? He preaches a sermon that is a powerful sermon about Jesus Christ. He says, are you judging us for this good deed? And this is also where they took knowledge, the Pharisees. They said, hey, you stop that. Why did they want them to stop that? Because they wanted the people to be under their system. You have to follow us. So they actually, it's the passage, and it goes into Acts chapter 4. It says they took knowledge of them. They took notice of them. Wow, they have been with Jesus. Okay, so what does this system look like? This person who feigns himself a friend, but he is no friend. He's an enemy. He tries to bring you back under the old law. For what purpose? To control? What other characteristics are there of those who they're enemies, but they're disguised as friends? They seek to conform you to their image rather than transform you into his. Did you get that? They seek now to conform you into their image rather than transform you into his. Do you remember at the end of Romans chapter 1? The Bible says that they not only do wickedly, do evil, but it says they've taken it to another step. They take pleasure in those who do the same. Do you know what it says? It's like, hey, they're cheering you on. You do wrong? You do what I want you to do. You follow along. You get in line with me. You approve of my way. Then I'm going to cheer you on, man. I'm going to keep going. Keep doing that. I take pleasure in you. And you know what the Judaizers did? They said, hey, here's a way to accomplish this. Here's what you should be doing. And then they're cheering them on. Somebody takes a little step towards this departure from Christ. Listen, it's wherever you find it. It can be blatant wickedness. It can be blatant works-based righteousness, your works, which is no righteousness. It doesn't matter where you find it. As long as you do what these enemies who present themselves as friends, as long as you're doing what they want you to do, they're going to cheer you on. They're going to do those things, and they're going to take pleasure in those who do the same. Be careful with this. There is one likeness that we should seek, and another person may well say, hey, come on, follow me. How many of you have ever not known where you're going, and another person said, I can get you there, just follow me? Have you ever said that, you know, heard that before? Hey, I don't know how to get to such and such a place. Maybe at a place like this. This is a large campus. Hey, do you know where the information desk is? Yeah, come on, I'll take you, just follow me. Well, you're doing that from a person who you're understanding they're going to help me get from point A to point B. Now, if they're just saying, follow me to no end, that I'm the end, that's a bad person to follow. Follow me, I'll make you like me. That's a bad person to follow. But if a person says, hey, follow me because I know who I'm following, follow them. Paul said it in 1 Corinthians 11, 1. He just said it plainly. He says, come on, church at Corinth. Come on, follow me. And then he qualifies it. He said, even as I am also of Christ. He said, come on, let's follow him together. You can follow me. Come on, let's go. No, I'm following Jesus. Come on. If a person just wants you to follow them, they're the end. You stay away from that person. They're no friend. But if a person knows who they're following, I want to be a passionate, purposeful follower of Jesus Christ, the way. Jesus is the way, the truth, the life. Listen, I want to follow him. You want to follow him with me? Come on, be followers of me, even as I am also of Christ. Let's follow him together. But a person who is no friend, they're going to stop with, "Be ye followers of me." Isn't it interesting that oftentimes even religious leaders make some decrees, they make some edict, and do you know what it's about? It's actually about them. It goes no further than them. What are they trying to accomplish? They're trying to accomplish followers of men, followers of man. Don't follow any further. Just stop with me. That's not a friend. That's truly an enemy. What are some of the characteristics of an enemy disguised as a friend? Well, they're going to force you under their laws, not free you in his liberty. They're going to seek to conform you to their image rather than transform you into his. They want you to return to that which never worked in the first place. They want you to go back to something that you've already discovered that doesn't work. Well, let's try it again. No. It didn't work the first time, not the second, the third, the fourth. It's not a system that works. But an enemy says, no. Come on, let's go back to the system that never worked in the first place. We often think of freedom like that which was promised to Eve. In the garden, there is a subtle thing. One who comes presenting himself as a friend. Hey, don't you want the freedom that God has? Don't you want the ability? Do you know God knows the difference between good and evil? Don't you want to know that? Don't you want to be able to be the person who knows something of good, something of bad? You want freedom. And so he presents something to Eve as no friend. He's feigning friendship, but he's an enemy. And now Eve makes a decision based on something that's never going to provide freedom. And you know what our enemy continues to do and our enemies do? They keep trying to subtly bring us back with the allurement of freedom, which is no freedom. It's never provided it. It can't ever in the future. Jesus said, if you know the truth, the truth shall make you, set you free. What is an enemy? It's a person who says, let's go back to this. In Galatians chapter 4, the last part of verse number 9, it says, whereunto ye desire again to be in bondage? He's saying, do you really want to go back to that which never provided freedom to begin with? Have you ever watched a child before? Do you remember the little Fisher-Price globe that had different shapes on it? And then there are those little yellow pieces. Do you remember what I'm talking about? Okay, so you take that little piece and did you ever watch a child just try to put a piece in the same thing over and over and over again? They keep trying. And they try to maybe move it around different ways and it's not going. And in your mind, you're saying, turn the ball, okay? But they just keep trying and trying and trying. Why in our Christian life do we think that our own works-based system that never works, it's never provided freedom, it's never provided satisfaction, it's never provided fellowship, it's never worked? Why do we think that it's going to do something, by the way, that it was never intended to do? It was only intended to be a picture. It was only intended to point us to Jesus. Why are we trying to make the shadow the reality instead of just looking to the reality? Okay, so what is a person who is an enemy but tries to appear or disguises themselves as a friend? What do? The last characteristic is they want you to return to the orphanage rather than your rightful place in the Father's house. Do you remember what we covered last week? We spoke about what the good news of our redemption actually accomplished. It was the reason for which Christ died. In Galatians chapter 4, just earlier in the section, do you remember what it says? Galatians 4:4, but when the fullness of time was come, God sent forth his Son, made of a woman, made under the law, to redeem them, to purchase them, that were what? They were under the law. For what purpose? That we might receive the adoption of sons. And because ye are sons, God hath sent forth the Spirit of his Son into your hearts, crying, Abba, Father. Why would we want to return to the bondage of the orphanage when we can live in the house of a good father? Do you remember what Jesus said? He told his disciples in John chapter 14, "In my Father's house are many mansions. I go to prepare a place for you. And if I go and prepare a place for you, I will come again and receive you unto myself, that where I am, there ye may be also." Listen, why would you want to trade the Father's house for the orphanage? An enemy dressed as a friend is actually trying to subvert your future, take you back under the old orphanage as opposed to the freedom of the Father's house. Well, let us say he is no friend who seeks to promise freedom by returning us to that which it could never do, provide freedom, but rather leads to a joyless bondage of a works-based religion that seeks to pay a debt that's already been marked paid in full. That person is no friend indeed. Okay, so let's turn the corner now and let's look at a true friend who at times may be perceived as an enemy. What are the characteristics of true friends, even though at times we might think they are the enemy? Number one today, they perceive when you are not truly happy. I'm going to say that again, and I hope you're registering in real life. What does that look like? They perceive, a true friend perceives when you are not truly happy. Now, not everybody's going to get this. Not everybody's going to see it. Not everyone's going to understand, but a true friend does. How many of you have ever had a friend say, "Hey, what's wrong? What's going on?" It's nothing overt. You didn't say anything. You're not even trying to communicate anything. You may even be trying to, you know, just come across as everything's just fine. But a true friend notices what maybe no one else does. Why? Because they know you. Paul was that kind of true friend who could care enough to ask the question, "Hey, what's wrong?" In Galatians chapter 4, verse number 15, the first part of the verse, he asks an important question. He says, "Where is then that blessedness you spake of?" The apostle Paul perceives, wow, I hurt right now for the church at Galatia. I mean, you can almost see his face when he's praying for his friends at Galatia. And he says, he asked him a question. He says, "Hey, I understand this. You're talking about how everything's so blessed right now." He says, "Really, where is it? Where is the genuine happiness?" The word blessed, it carries the idea of overflowing happiness, joy. That is supposed to be the idea of the Christian life. It communicates a state of well-being that results from a right relationship with God. Have you ever had a tendency to become a little defensive if someone questions your happiness? Have you ever had that before? For example, did you ever wake up in the morning? Did one of your parents ever say to you when you got up in the morning, "Are we a little grumpy this morning?" And as soon as you ask the question, because they're questioning your happiness, you know, "Are we a little grumpy this morning?" "No, I'm just fine." Okay, and that's the idea that you have when someone questions your happiness. "Hey, are you truly happy?" "Yes." "Why are you asking?" I've told this, I'm sure, 100 times, but I met a kid one time. He's in high school. I was preaching in their chapel. And the kids are all walking by me into the chapel, and I'm shaking hands. "Hey, how you doing? Hey, how are you?" And I'm just introducing myself, meeting kids. And a boy comes in. He's walking. He's got this look on his face, you know. And I just introduced myself. "Hey, I'm Jeff. How are you?" When I said, I introduced myself, I said, "Hi, I'm Jeff. How are you?" He said right away, he said, "Don't mess with me." That's a warm greeting, isn't it? Okay, so, "Hey, how you doing?" Okay, now, should I presume, this is one happy kid, okay? First words out of his mouth, "Don't mess with me." And then he said this, he said these words, "I'm Mr. Rebellion." "Nice, great. I'm Jeff, nice to meet you, Mr. Rebellion." Okay, I mean, the words out of his mouth, "Don't mess with me. I'm Mr. Rebellion." I said, "Okie dokie," you know? And then he walks over, he's walking around, got this look on his face. And he goes over and he sits in his chair. And I can remember, it's like I've seen this a million times. He goes over his chair.

Now, is that kid truly happy? But if I asked him, Mr. Rebellion, can I ask you a question? What? Are you really happy? Can't believe you'd even ask me. Of course I am. Okay. Is that believable? You know, I'm not trying to make enemies today. Honestly, I'm not. But sometimes we go to great lengths to defend our happiness that many times a true friend can see, wow, if that's what you call happiness, something's broken in the definition. Okay. Do you know what a true friend understands? Because Paul asks the question, he says, hey, where is the blessedness? Where is it? You said, oh, no, Paul, listen, we're living the blessed life. We are living the dream. Okay, then something seems to be disconnected because I don't see it. A true friend is going to sometimes ask some questions that make us uncomfortable. But do you know what they do? They perceive there is something better for us than what we're experiencing right now. And so he just says, I perceive you're not truly blessed. I know you said it, but I can't say I believe it. What does this look like? Number two, they meet you where they are. They don't despise you. This is a true friend. Do you know the Judaizers were not willing to take the church where they were? It's like, no, you got to be this. You got to do this. You have to obey our laws. The Judaizers wanted to conform them rather than see them transformed. But you know where Paul was willing to meet them? They didn't have to do something. They just had to be something. Paul was willing to meet them where they are. In verse number 12, Galatians 4, Paul said this, brethren, I beseech you. He said, I'm making this plea. Brethren, I beseech you, be as I am, for I am as ye are. You've not injured me at all. He says, listen, it's okay. I know you've done some things that are injurious, but it's not hurt me. Myself is wrapped up in him. But I want you to be like that. He says, listen, I'm not putting myself in any other situation than you. Here's what he's saying. I am as you are. He says, we're made out of the same stuff. We're made out of the same stuff. We're built the same way. I get it, he said. Do you know, sometimes as Christians, especially when we have been saved for a long time, and there is this understanding of the work of sanctification, and we're being conformed in his likeness, and we can look and we can see actually Christ being reflected, sometimes we forget that we are all made out of the same stuff. The Apostle Paul said, I'm as you are. I want you to be with an understanding of where I am and the freedom that I have, but please know we're all built out of the same stuff. Do you know what there's not? There's not this little lofty Pauline perch that he sits on. Well, I am, after all, the Apostle Paul. He doesn't do that. He says, listen, I get it. I want you, because we're all in this boat together. Have you forgotten about the grace of God that saved you? Listen, Paul never got very far away from it. He calls himself this masterful mind, this powerful pen, this man who had submitted and received such revelation from God. He continues to refer to himself as a chief of sinners, present. Don't get on the little perch yourself and start to look at those who are struggling and say, well, I'm certainly glad I'm not as one of them. When two men went to the temple to pray, and one could not so much as lift his face before God, but says, God, I'm a sinner. And another looks at him and says, I thank thee that I am not such as this one. Wow, Paul doesn't do that. He says, we're built out of the same stuff. I get it, but I want you to be free. Don't come back underneath that. Listen, it doesn't matter who we are here today. Don't get too far removed from understanding that we are broken, helpless, hopeless,
all of us.

0: apart from Jesus Christ. So Paul puts himself right in there. That's a true friend who doesn't get too far removed from the plight of mankind. They know, they meet you where they are. They don't despise you. Number three, they tell you the truth. They tell you the truth. Verse number 16 again. Am I therefore become your enemy because I tell you the truth? The Apostle Paul, you can hear the emotion in the words that are penned. Please, Galatia, think. Think. Is the person who just tells you the truth? I'm not so far removed from you. I'm built out of the same stuff. But now, am I the bad guy because I bore the news of truth? In the book of Proverbs, wisdom says the same thing. Wisdom says in Proverbs 27:6, faithful are the wounds of a friend, but the kisses of an enemy are deceitful. Listen, church, you can always, always, always find someone to tell you what you want to hear. You can have a jury that will declare you innocent, and you can have it in a heartbeat in our day and age. You have but to send out whatever means of communication you want, some little statement of what do you think about this, and you can have all of the responses you want that give you validation, affirmation that your position is right. But faithful, let me tell you, are the words, even the wounds of a friend. But the kisses of an enemy, that's deceitful. Do you know what a friend will do? A friend comes to us and says, listen, I don't like to say this. I find no pleasure in this. Please, no. Can I tell you something? They may even ask for an invitation. Can I share something with you? I know our defenses start to come up even with the question, yes. Don't defend too much. Let a person who loves you speak truth into your life. Do you know who that is? That is a true friend. When Paul's telling the Galatians, be like me, he's saying, be who God made you to be, free in Christ. That's all I want for you. I'm not telling you anything because I seek to do you damage. I don't want to harm you. Actually, I'm telling you the truth about your wrong way because I want to liberate you. What does a friend do? A friend will tell you the truth. Lastly, what are the characteristics of a true friend, sometimes perceived actually as an enemy? What does that look like? Number four, they invest part of themselves into you. There's actually part of them now that is offered. And the prayer on their part is, I hope they receive it. They're investing some of themselves into you. In Galatians chapter 4, verse 11, it says, I am afraid of you, lest I have bestowed upon you labor in vain. The word afraid, it means Paul is seized with alarm. This is alarming to him. There's sirens going off in his mind. It's this urgent message, and there's a red light that's flashing, and he's so concerned about this. I'm afraid. There's something alarming. Why? Because Paul has an investment at the Church of Galatia. Part of him is there. He's poured into these people. He's given of himself at great cost, at personal peril. You think about all that Paul had endured. I mean, he's stoned on multiple occasions. People take this up. He was left for dead after people had taken large rocks and cast them at him. He'd been shipwrecked. He'd been abused, cursed. I mean, he'd suffered hunger. He'd suffered peril. Why? Because he wanted to advance the gospel of Jesus Christ into the lives of people. He's making investments. Why is he so alarmed? Oh, can't you hear him pray, Lord, please, may it not be in vain? May it not come to nothing? Lord, please, may that investment, may it start to yield some dividend, some reward. Am I therefore become your enemy because I tell you the truth? Oh, well, Lord, I'm telling the truth, but only because I'm trying to pour something in. Several years ago, I was a young senior pastor, and I invited a seasoned pastor to come in. His name, he's in heaven now, but his name is Clyde Box. I have the utmost respect and regard for Clyde Box. He's a gracious, grandfatherly pulpiteer, communicator of the Word of God. And I asked him to come preach at my church. He so graciously accepted the offer from a young guy to come preach in my church. And he preached, and I'm just sitting there thinking, wow, this is so wonderful. He's here, and he preached beautiful, powerful messages. And afterwards, I said, what is often typical. It's not unique to me. It's what we do. I was a young guy asking a seasoned guy a question, and I said, hey, tell this young guy, tell this new senior pastor what he needs to know. And he simply said this. He said, Jeff, and he said it with a smile, no hint of bitterness, no twinge of even remorse. He just said with a smile, he says, well, Jeff, remember, sometimes the people you help the most will hurt you the deepest. And he left it at that. And I can't help but think the Apostle Paul says, oh, I have poured into the church at Galatia. Do you know, in this room today, in this room, there are some who are looking at those who have poured into you. I mean, they've prayed over, they've labored over, they have invested. And you know what Paul does? He just says, oh, Lord, let it not be in vain. Don't look at someone who cares enough about you to tell you the truth as your enemy, because they are not. That is a faithful friend who loves you enough to actually provide a perceived wound. And how much better is the wound from a friend than the deceitful kiss of an enemy? God help us to not look at one as an enemy who dares tell us the truth.
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2: If you have your Bibles, I'd like you to turn to Mark chapter 11, and then we'll go from Mark chapter 11 to Mark chapter 9. And you may remain seated, and I'm just going to keep on moving right here. I'm looking at the clock. It's 9:39. All right. Thank you for giving me that water there, too. First of all, we're going to begin reading in Mark chapter 11. I really have enjoyed being in the conference thus far. Let me give you a little advice that I've always tried to adhere to myself, and that is every time I hear some preaching, I almost always get more than one point that I can take home with me. But I major on, what is that, you, John Wood? Okay, good to see you, buddy. Now, there's a lot of people I'm recognizing every now and then, but this is a guy I went to school with. I can't believe you're still alive. But anyway, most of my friends are dead at my age. But anyway, so I usually get more than one point, but I always try to zero in on one point. So the first message I've heard was from Brother Butler, and he brought a great message on stewarding your whatsoever. So my takeaway was a phrase that he said that I thought was a classic, and I might not be quoting it directly, but it was like this: Christ paid for you. Is he getting his money's worth? That is a classic. Amen. So when I hear Brother Scott Toole, I hope I can find something. But anyway, and I know I will. Matter of fact, I told Scott, back clean up when I'm through, because you will hear an expositor par excellence. Okay. Thank you for that great introduction. I was so impressed, I signed my own Bible. But anyway, so it is good to be with my old friend, Dr. Shoemaker. I say old, he will forever be young to me, because when I met him, he was a very skinny little, barely a teenager when I got to know him. Amen. Hard to believe that his parents were much older, much younger than he is now when I met them. It's weird how that works out. If you live long enough, life takes a lot of weird turns, such as aging. I was telling somebody yesterday, I was talking to my wife, and I said, you know, I met this old man that, I said, why am I imitating an old man? I am an old man, but anyway, just be yourself, all right, ready? Mark chapter 11, verse number 22. And Jesus answering saith unto them, have faith in God. For verily I say unto you, that whosoever shall say unto this mountain, be thou removed and be thou cast into the sea, and shall not doubt in his heart, but shall believe that those things which he saith shall come to pass, he shall have whatsoever he saith. Now, if you will, just turn back a couple of pages to Mark chapter 9, verses 23 and 24, and then we're going to pray. Mark 9, verses 23 and 24. Mark 9, 23, Jesus said unto him, if thou canst believe, all things are possible to him that believeth. And straightway the father of the child cried out and said with tears. Would you say this with me out loud, the next few words until we get to the end of the verse? Ready? Lord, I believe. Help thou mine unbelief. Let's do that two more times, all right? Ready? Lord, I believe. Help thou mine unbelief. You got it memorized? Let's do it one more time. Ready? Lord, I believe. Help thou. Very good. Let's pray. Heavenly Father, as we come to you, we thank you that you hear our prayer. And we're still blown away by the fact that you honor our prayer. And even more so that you answer our prayer. Our prayer is today that you will help some of our brothers and sisters in Christ to have some doubts resolved. And if not resolved, I pray that they will follow the trajectory that will lead them to an undaunted faith in thee. We say with this man many, many years ago, Lord, we believe. Help thou our unbelief in Jesus' name. Amen. I'm deeply concerned. I'm deeply concerned at the number of young people between 18 and 32 years of age that are renouncing their faith. In the research I've been doing in the last 10 years on this matter, as we've seen this trending become viral, I've been interested to what those who have called themselves deconversions, or now people who have abdicated and left the faith, I've been interested in what they have said. And almost to the man and to the woman, the one thing that all of them have in common is they said, when I had questions, no one seemed to have an answer. It's almost like, even among our very strict Bible-believing group, it's like, shut up and just believe. Now, for the choleric temperament, that may be fine. But for the melancholy or people that have a propensity to doubt everything, the truth of the matter is, if you doubt, you don't just doubt faith, you doubt everything. This guy says he loves you and he wants to marry you and you're gung-ho, and then you wake up in the middle of the night, what have I done? You're about to buy a car, even a used one that you're getting a good price at, your hand gets sweaty, you doubt everything. And so many times we don't realize that many times doubt is a personality thing, but it's more than a personality thing. In the day and age that we're living in the culture that we're living in right now, there is a great, strong spiritual warfare that is on the attack. I submit to you, the stronger believer you are, the greater target you become for Satan. Because if he can't get you to hell, and he can't if you're saved, then he'll do everything he can to get you ineffective in your testimony. And nothing much more is ineffective than a person who at one time adhered to faith and now has turned away from faith. It's like to the unbeliever, I told you so. And let me make something really clear to all of you, okay? It is very natural to doubt. especially those of you that, like myself, reared up in a Bible-believing environment. Do we believe only because this is what we were taught to believe? Had we been reared up in a Muslim community, would we be Islam? If we were reared up in a Hindu community, would we be Hindu? If we were reared up in a communist, atheistic environment, would we be communistic and atheistic? And I had to fight that battle myself, but I can say by the grace of God and the goodness of God and the mercy of God, I believe not just because I was taught that, but I believe because I own it now. But it's been a hard own. Matter of fact, my father was one of the finest Bible teachers I knew, had a doctor's degree in Bible languages, and I remember saying, "Now, Dad, I'm not saying I don't believe," and I was a youngster. I said, "But just in case I have a friend that really doesn't believe, how can I explain to him that I know that there's a God and I know the Bible is the Word of God?" My father saw through that. He built a radio message entitled, "Johnny Wants to Know." That was me. You know, if you have my name, you're called everything from toilets to, you know, Johnny Wants to Learn, or, you know, anyway. Doubt. God does have an answer for every problem that we have. But I want to assure you, hear me out, that doubt is not the same as unbelief. Now, as we read here, the man said, "Help thou mine unbelief," but it's not because he wanted to own it. He wanted to disassociate himself from that by saying, "Lord, I do believe." But the one who embraces unbelief and declares himself or herself an unbeliever is one who is on a path to staying in unbelief. But the doubter, as a rule, has entered into a trajectory saying, "I want to believe, I'm just having a difficult time." And God helps us if we're willing. If we're willing, Jesus said in John 7:17, "If you want to know the doctrine, then you may know whether it's of me or whether it's of God." Of course, knowing that it is of him is of God, but he was dealing with people who were immature in their belief. Let's talk about doubt for a moment. Number one, what is doubt? Number one, doubt is being in two minds. Mark 11:23 was where we began our message today. Let me just go there for just a moment. It says, "For verily I say unto you," this is Jesus, "that whosoever shall say unto this mountain, be thou removed and be thou cast into the sea," what an act of faith, "and shall not doubt in his heart." The word doubt there is the word dikrino in Greek. It is a word that simply means being in a state of mind that is so torn between various options that one cannot make up their mind. It literally means being in two minds. So the word doubt there is dikrino, being in two minds. We see this same word used, translated in English a different way, in James 1:5, "If any of you lack wisdom," I always smile when I read that, "if any of you lack wisdom," anybody need air? Okay. "If any of you lack wisdom, let him ask of God, they give it to all men liberally and abradeth not, and it shall be given him." And this is really good, meaning abrading not. He's not going to scold you because you're having doubts. Okay? Let me do a parenthetical here. Give me an adjective defining this name. Thomas. Doubting. It's interesting. You know, the Bible never calls him Doubting Thomas. You know that, don't you? You know what the Bible does call him? Somebody help me. What's the Bible call him? Didymus. You know what Didymus means? The twin. Now, when you're called the twin, that means you're not the famous one. You're the twin of the famous one. You know what church history says? That church history says that Thomas looked so much like Jesus, walked so much like Jesus, talked so much like Jesus, that he was often mistaken for Jesus. And some scholars say that's one reason Judas Iscariot had to kiss Jesus in the Garden of Gethsemane, because there was another one that looked so much like him. If you were the devil and there was somebody that looked so much like Jesus, talked so much like Jesus, who would you want to be the doubter? That guy. And yet it was that guy that made the greatest assertion of the deity of Christ than any other disciple. It wasn't Simon Peter who said, "Thou art the Christ, the Son of the living God." And Jesus said, "Blessed art thou, Simon Bar-Jonah, flesh and blood hath not revealed in thee." But the greatest confirmation of the deity came from Thomas, who, yes, he did doubt, but he looked straight at Jesus and declared, "My Lord and my God," the greatest defining statement of who Jesus is and why he came. God uses doubters. And God looks on the bright side. He's Didymus, not the doubter. He sees the long term, amen? That's like when he called Gideon a great man of valor, right? He was hiding from the Midianites. But God sees us for what we can become in him, hallelujah. But here in James chapter 1, verse number 6, but let him ask in faith, nothing wavering. There it is again. For he that wavereth, that's the word dikrino, wavering. You're in two minds. By the way, the Chinese equivalent of that word is a picture of one man with one foot in one boat and the other foot in the other boat. Okay, you got it? Verse number 7, for let not that man think that he shall receive anything of the Lord. And then he kind of, the greatest comment in the Bible is the Bible. So God comments about what wavereth means. He says, a double-minded man, dipsukolo, which means, this is a great definition, to believe, it means to be vacillating in one opinion, vacillating. You're on the brink, going either way. A double-minded man is unstable in all his ways. Doubt is being in two minds. Number two, look at Luke chapter 12. Doubt is like being suspended in midair. Luke chapter 12. Let's go to Luke chapter 12 for just a moment, okay? Luke chapter 12, and let's look at this. Verse number 27, he said, consider the lilies, how they grow, they toil not, nor spin. And yet I say unto you that Solomon in all his glory was not arrayed like one of these. If God so clothed the grass, which today is today in the field and tomorrow is cast in the oven, how much more shall he clothe you, O ye of little faith? So God is saying, look at my creation. Even Solomon is not arrayed like one of my lilies. Can that be an accident? This is the product of divine design. Look at the lilies. Don't go to disbelief. Get away from your doubts. The world will say, the devil will say, believe your doubts and doubt your faith. I'm saying to you, doubt your doubts. Believe your belief. Jesus, look at verse 29 says, and seek not ye what ye shall eat or be or what ye shall drink, neither be ye of doubtful mind. And the word doubtful there is the Greek word metadrizo. It's where we get our word meteor from. It means literally to be suspended in midair. That's an incredibly uncomfortable place. The best definition I can give you of this is when my sister, my teenage sister, had an older boyfriend that wanted to impress her, and I was about 9 years old at the time. And so we were climbing up the Washington Monument near where my dad pastored. And at that time, the Washington Monument had great stairs and there was a great open space in the middle. So you could literally jump over the edge from the top to the bottom if you wanted to. I didn't want to. But my sister's boyfriend thought this would be impressive. He grabs me under the arms, hangs me out at the top of the Washington Monument over absolutely nothing. I was as nervous as a long-tailed cat in a room full of rocking chairs. I didn't like that. Jesus said, that's what doubt means. Like you're suspended in midair. It's a very uncomfortable place to be. It's the place of non-resolution. It's the place of suspense, just not knowing. And that's where some of you are right now. Is it not comforting that Jesus knows what's going on in your heart and mind? This should be encouraging to you. Like you're sitting there saying, nobody knows what I'm going through. They don't know that I really am having a problem believing all this stuff. And Jesus says, I know. The omniscient God knows. Luke 24, doubt is an inner argument. Look at Luke 24 for just a moment. Luke 24, all right? Luke 24, verse number 36, and as they thus spake, Jesus himself stood in the midst of them and saith unto them, peace be unto you. But they were terrified and affrighted and supposed that they had seen a spirit. This is after Jesus rose again from the grave, and they're thinking, for one thing, they're believing in ghosts. And they think that Jesus is a ghost. What an insult. Verse number 38, and he said unto them, why are ye troubled? Look at this wording. Why do thoughts arise in your hearts? Now, these are not just normal thoughts. The word thought there is the word dialogimos. Dialogimos. That's where we get the word dialogue from. So Jesus says, why is this dialogue going on inside of you? That's a thinking of a man arguing with himself. It is an inward debate. Remember what Jesus said to Thomas? I was mentioning Thomas a while ago, John 20. Blessed are they that have not seen and yet have believed. Operating in faith, even though there's this argument going inside of you. Doubt is an inner argument, a dialogue. Talking to yourself. Matthew chapter 14, real quickly. Doubt is faltering. Matthew 14, verse number 30. You're familiar with this. Simon Peter asked Jesus to let him come and walk out there. Jesus said, come on. But when he saw the wind, verse 30, Matthew 14, 30, boisterous, he was afraid and beginning to sink, he cried saying, Lord, save me. It's a good thing he didn't get too elaborate, right? Oh, thou mighty God of Rehoboam, Jeroboam, the bold boys, Jehoshaphat, and the fat fellows, we come to you as humbly as we most are. He drowned. He just simply said, Lord, save me. That's where some of you need to be today. Lord, save me. Lord, help me. Help my unbelief. Please, Lord. You don't have to get fancy. Don't try to impress God with what you know. He made your brain, you know, so talk to him. Verse 31, and immediately, I love this. Immediately, Jesus stretched forth his hand and called him and said to him, O thou of little faith, wherefore didst thou doubt? The word there is in Greek, distazo, which means, I sounded like an Italian when I said that one, distazo, that's what I mean. Okay, Greek and Hebrew, but anyway, Greek and Italian, little Latin, anyway. Yo, distazo, I don't know why that's impressing me right now, you know. It means to falter. It means to hold back. Wow. Boy, I'm going to try to do this the best of my ability. Some of you remember recent days the grandson of Carl Walenda has been walking across, you know, the Niagara Falls and so on. Carl Walenda was the founder of the Flying Walendas, the High Wire Act, and he was really phenomenal. And the circus was coming to town, and the weathermen wanted to really impress the people by telling them the day before, I've already asked Mr. Walenda, he's going to let me to give the weather report tomorrow from the high wire. He asked permission, and Walenda said, sure, that'll be fine, I'll be here. So the man climbed up in the crow's net, and just before they were to break for commercial, he kept his word, he stepped out onto the high wire, the weatherman, had never walked the wire before, and said, the temperature tomorrow, gave the temperature, talked about cloudy or uncloudy, and then they broke for commercial. True story, and the man says to Carl Walenda, the great high wire walker, Mr. Walenda, do I put my left foot or my right foot back? And Walenda said, neither. Sir, neither. I'm trembling, I'm scared. He said, you didn't ask me how to do this. You asked if you could give the report on the high wire. I said, yes, but you didn't let me explain what you need to do. Now what do I do? And Walenda said, there's 33 steps straight in front of you. What? 33 steps. My son, I've been walking the wire all my life. You have never been on this wire, and I'm telling you, I would rather take 33 steps forward than one step back. I'll be with you. That's where some of you are right now. You've taken this one step. You've read maybe Dawkins. You've read maybe Harris. You've read some infidels that are in for hell. And you're thinking, oh man, they've got quite an argument. And you've stepped out there. And then suddenly you see yourself, I'm at Pensacola Christian College. If my mom and dad know what's going in my mind right now, it would break their heart. And I don't want to break their heart, but I am standing here. God help me. I'm ready to take that one step. No! There's 33 steps forward. You keep walking. So how am I going to keep from falling if I'm full of so much doubt? Number one, here we are. Ready? Romans chapter 7. Make up your mind! What? I said, make up your mind. Look at Romans chapter 7, okay? I'm going to pinpoint some verses and I want you to see something here. Romans chapter 7, verse number 15. For that which I do, I allow not. For what I would not, that do I not. But what I hate, that do I. I hate the fact that I've got this doubt. I just can't live like this forever. I hate it. I really want to believe. I just don't see enough evidence. Lord knows where you're at. The great apostle said in verse number 18, for I know that in me, that is in my flesh, dwelleth no good thing. For to will is present with me, but how to perform that which is good, I find not. Okay, I've got a willing heart, but I'm sorry, I just can't find the footing. 33 steps, 4 years at this school, and I have to keep on walking by faith and not by, yeah. When I say make up your mind, here's where I get this from. Verse number 24, O wretched man that I am, who shall deliver me from the body of this death? I thank God through Jesus Christ our Lord. Watch this. So then with the mind, I myself serve the law of God, but with the flesh, the law of sin. With the mind, I serve the law of God. Say with me. Sean McDowell, the son of the famous apologist, Josh McDowell, had doubts. Hey, I had doubts. Even though my father had this great education in the Bible, I had doubts. Josh McDowell's son, Sean, had doubts. His father gave him some of the greatest advice. He said, son, we guard our heart with our mind. We don't guard our mind with our heart. You see, the Bible says the heart is deceitful above all things. So with the mind, you see, young people, listen to me. Foolish is the person who says we leave our brain outside the building when we come in here. We leave our brain outside of theology class and we simply walk by faith without thinking. That's not what the Bible teaches. With a mind, I make up my mind. I will believe. I make up my mind. You see what it says in Romans chapter 8, the very next verse? Therefore, there is therefore now no condemnation to them which are in Christ Jesus. Hey, Dr. Dell, have you ever noticed the modern translations? When it says the first part of chapter 8, verse 1, they say, this next phrase is not in the most original or in the most ancient manuscripts, so that ought not to be there. You ever notice that? You see, the first part of verse number 1 is dealing with positional truth. The positional truth. There is therefore now no condemnation of them which are in Christ Jesus. Don't leave out the next phrase. The devil would love for you to leave out the next phrase because the next phrase has to do with practical truth. Who walk not after the flesh, but after the Spirit. So how can I help not doubting? What do I do? Number one, make up your mind. I'm going to believe with my mind. And number two, walk in the Spirit, or in other words, keep the line of communication open. I can talk to you, but I cannot talk you into believing. Like one great old preacher that didn't have a formal education gave an answer to somebody I thought that was a classic. When people had told him God is dead, he says, I want to know, if God is dead, who were his pallbearers? If God is dead, why wasn't I notified since I'm the next of kin? And if God is dead, I love this, who did I talk to this morning? Duh. You can't live an imaginary life for most all of your life talking to someone that doesn't exist. Huh? Fanny Crosby never was able to see, but God was so real to her when asked, how are you going to know Jesus when you see him? She said, I shall know him by the print of the nails in his hands. She'd been communicating with him all of her life. Who walk in the Spirit, not after flesh. See, if you're not in communication with someone, let me ask you this. Have you ever had a great friend, maybe even a girlfriend or boyfriend, and you hadn't seen them in such a long time, and you didn't see a picture of them in a long time, and you stop remembering their features, and you feel bad about it. You stop remembering, and then suddenly you see them again. You recognize the tenor of their voice. You recognize their nose, their eyes. Oh, yeah, that's right, that's right, that's right, that's right. But you go for a period of time. Even the greatest of minds, the highest of IQs, can go into doubt about how someone is if they haven't been with that person for a long time. I hope this is making sense. Years ago, some of you don't know this, but I'm looking back here to some people that might remember. Remember Telly Savalas, Kojak? Huh? Kojak was the most famous actor in the early 1970s, late 1960s. He played, Telly Savalas played Kojak, a detective. Bald guy, always had a sucker in his mouth and always had the right answer. He Mr. on top of it, you know. His personal persona was very similar to his acting persona. And Dr. Paul Van Gorder, the great Bible teacher from Michigan, who used to be with the M.R. DeHaan, just a great Bible teacher, was flying to Athens. Now, Savalas was Greece himself by roots. Savalas is riding first class in the airplane. He gets on board. Van Gorder's in the front row of the coach. He can see through the curtains. Here comes Telly Savalas, the most famous TV actor in America at the time. And Savalas just announces to everybody, "I'm on holiday. No interviews. Leave me alone." And he puts his stuff in the overhead and grumpily sits down. And Van Gorder said he noticed as the plane leveled off and they were going to be in about an 8-hour flight, he noticed that a well-dressed, distinguished gentleman in his mid-30s gets up and he crosses over to meet with Savalas. And he said, "Mr. Savalas, you know, the country of Greece is so proud of you and your heritage. You know, I have a few questions here. Could I sit here and talk to you for just a little bit?" And Savalas said, "No, you may not. I guess you didn't hear me when I said no interviews. Buzz off, buddy." His exact words, "Buzz off, buddy." So as they were now about 45 minutes away from the descent into Athens, Van Gorder sees that same mid-30-ish young man, well-dressed, distinguished, cross back over through the first class, and he said, "Mr. Savalas, I did honor your wishes to be left alone, but I'm telling you, Greece would like to hear from you. I know they would. I have just a couple of questions. I think I could take care of them in 3 minutes, and I promise you, more than 5 minutes. Do you got 5 minutes for me?" Savalas said, "You know, maybe I need to push the little button and get the stewardess to come over here and explain what we Americans mean by buzz off. And I'm telling you, for the final time, buddy, buzz off." The well-dressed, distinguished gentleman said, "Mr. Savalas, I am so sorry. I did not mean to make you unhappy, and I promise you, I'll not bother you anymore." Went over and sat down. The plane landed. Van Gorder was really interested. Why was he so rude and stuff? And he said, "We were taxiing in," and this was before they had the big tubes that would come and you would unload on these tubes, but they would have a set of stairs and they would put it up to the jet. And he saw a group of reporters with stenograph notebooks and cassette recorders ready. Savalas looks out the window, presuming they're there to see the famous TV star. And Van Gorder said he heard Savalas curse blanketedly. "I'm not giving any interviews. I'm on holiday. Blah, blah, blah, blah, blah." So the plane landed. So Savalas was in a hurry to get off and get past all those reporters that were going to bother him. He grabs his overhead and begins to storm out in the aisle, and the little stewardess puts her hands up in the air and says, "Stop right there." Well, that's the first time anybody had been rude to him on that whole trip. She says, "Stop right there, sir." He says, "What do you mean?" She says, "No one exits the plane before His Majesty." The well-dressed, distinguished gentleman in his mid-30s was the king of Greece, whom Savalas told not once but twice, "Buzz off, buddy." And the king walks off of the plane, and all of those reporters could care less about the American TV star. They're all following the king, taking every note of every word. Imagine Savalas getting off the plane, holding his little bag, thinking, wow, what might have happened had I got into conversation with the king? Maybe the king would have said, where are you staying? Oh, that's not nice enough. Why don't you stay at the palace? Oh, they've got good food there, but not as good as my chef. Can you imagine the dialogue that could have happened between the king and Savalas? Instead of getting overly worked up over the dialogue going in your own mind, why don't you, by faith, start talking to Jesus? Just talk to him like he's real. He is real. And the act of faith means we talk whether we feel like it or not. We pray whether we want to or not. And that will make all of the difference. How do I deal with my doubts? Make up your mind. You serve the Lord with your mind, and you tell your mind, you tell your heart, for the heart is deceitful above all things, desperately wicked, Jeremiah said. Who can know it? Don't give me the jazz. Well, if I know my heart, you don't know your heart. You lie to yourself. The flesh is weak. The spirit is willing. Jesus knows that. Walk in the spirit, and you will not fulfill the lusts of the flesh. And once you get to know the Lord Jesus well enough, you'll find that the doubts do not disappear overnight. They evaporate. They evaporate in the essence of the Son of God, who arises, as Malachi says, with healing in his wings. And for most of us that are reared up in the faith, our illumination is rarely the comet or the meteor. It's like the rising of the sun. And it's hard to know when the full rays of the assurance gets there. But I'm here to tell you, after knowing Jesus for these many decades, Jesus is more real to me than anybody in this building. And what I'm experiencing takes all of the arguments against him totally away. For if you live in intimacy, you begin to see prayers answered. You begin to see miracle after miracle after miracle. And I honestly feel sorry for those of you who have not made up your mind and you're not communicating with the Lord. Please, you are the same person for two things: the books you read and the people you meet. Same person 1 year from the day, except for the books you read and the people you meet. How about reading his book? How about reading faith? How about talking to the one who's the author and the what? Finisher of our faith. Oh, ye of doubtful mind, he loves you. He didn't stop loving you because you've doubted him. He loves you. Talk to him, even when you don't feel like it.
1: 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It's time for a message from the former pastor of Campus Church, Dennis McBride.
3: John chapter 4. We began our study in John, Labor Day weekend, when the students came in for the first time. We've had an entire semester, and we're all the way through chapter 4. I bring that up because I just wanted to share with you the great blessing in studying the richness of the Word of God. It is so wonderful. It is so deep. There are so many nuggets and jewels there if we just take the time to dig them out. And we're looking forward. By the time you students get back from your break, we should be through chapter 5. And I'm excited about that. I want to speak to you this evening about the faith of a father. Any of us in this room that have children and have seen a child suffer, get sick, be injured seriously, can relate to this man tonight. We've all been there. We've all seen it. and we know the pain a parent can feel, the helplessness a parent can feel, the feeling they have that if I could, I would take the place of my child in this situation. Verse 43. Jesus has been to Sychar. He's ministered to the Samaritans. They ask him to stay, and he stayed 2 days. We pick up the story there. Now, after 2 days, he departed thence and went into Galilee, for Jesus himself testified that a prophet hath no honor in his own country. Then when he was coming to Galilee, the Galileans received him, having seen all things that he did at Jerusalem at the feast. For they also went unto the feast. He stayed 2 days. It doesn't say that he did miracles. It just said that he preached, and they listened to his word, and they believed. And there was a wonderful time of soul winning for the Lord in Sychar. As he leaves, he quotes an old proverb, "A prophet hath no honor in his own country." Now, I believe he said that in relation to Judea. Remember, it was Judea where the word left is used. He left Judea to its own devices, to its own ends. And I believe he's referring to Judea here. Now, he will use that phrase again in Matthew chapter 13. And there, I believe it's in direct reference to his hometown of Nazareth. But here he's talking about his country. He's leaving. I think his heart is touched. I think his heart is sad. And I believe he makes that comment in reference to the good greeting he received at Sychar and the faith he saw there and the following he gained there. And I believe his heart is touched and somewhat pained that he did not receive that same kind of welcome. He did not see that same faith in Judea. The reception of Sychar is in great contrast. Jerusalem had rejected his messianic claim. He didn't trust the Jews there. He said that. Those that did believe in Judea seemed to hang their faith on miracles and not on the man. That's expressed to us in John chapter 12, verse 37, where John tells us that Jesus had done so many miracles before them, yet they believed not on him. The Samaritan interlude, therefore, is a reminder of just who Jesus is. He's the Messiah sent by the Father to reap a harvest not just from the Jews, but from the whole world. And it makes the large-scale failure of Israel to come to terms with Jesus even that more tragic. He returns to Cana. Verse 46. Jesus came again into Cana of Galilee, where he made the water wine, and there was a certain nobleman whose son was sick at Capernaum. When he heard that Jesus was come out of Judea into Galilee, he went unto him and besought him that he would come down and heal his son, for he was at the point of death. Everything from where Jesus is toward Galilee is down. It sits much more lower in sea level than the surrounding area, so it wouldn't really matter. If you're anywhere in that area, if you're heading down toward Galilee, you're going to go down. And we're told in verse 45 that it receives a very warm reception from the Galileans. And why? Because they had been present at the feast. Now, this is the Passover feast, which we studied before. This is where he cleansed the temple. This is where he presented himself as Messiah and was rejected by them. But the Galileans were there, and they saw it. We know that it states clearly because they were at the feast. And they went back home, and they're excited about what they saw, and they're glad to welcome him back. We're somewhat impressed at this group and their belief and their faith. They were impressed with him. Cana, where he turned the water into wine in chapter 2, and he's back for what John will later in this narrative refer to as the second miracle that was done in Galilee, second miracle recorded by John. There were other miracles done, but he refers to it as the second. A request is made, and in that request we see the plight, the plea, and the proof. Request is from Capernaum. Capernaum is about 15 miles from Cana. But notice who makes the request. There was a certain nobleman whose son was sick at Capernaum. The word nobleman here is unique. It doesn't simply mean a man of high position, a man of some wealth. It's more specific. It means the king's man. This man was very likely a direct emissary to that area from Herod Antipas. Now, Herod Antipas was not really king, but he operated as one in this area, and this man was very likely an immediate subordinate to King Herod Antipas. He's more than just a nobleman. He's the king's man. Now, this man had tremendous power. This man did not send a servant. If he didn't have respect for the Lord and fear for his son, he would have just sent a servant and said, "You go get him and bring him back down here and ask him to do something for my son." He came himself. It was too important to send another. His need for help is too impassioned to trust it to another. I don't know if a servant will tell the Lord what I really feel. I don't know if a servant will impress upon him the real need. I need to do this myself. And he goes to him. Let me ask you a question. Are you at the end of your physical and financial resources? You do understand this man had the wealth and the power to summon the best physicians in the area to work on his son. He could have paid for whatever treatment was necessary. And I'm going to make the assumption that that's already been done. And that wasn't enough. And healing hasn't taken place. And it's out of desperation that he goes to the Lord. There is no other recourse for this man. And that's why he comes. Are you at the end of your rope? Are your physical and financial resources dried up? He heard Jesus was coming. He knew where Jesus was. And when Jesus got close enough to reach him, then he goes over to Cana and asks him to come, expecting help. Look at his plea in verse 47. When he heard that Jesus was come out of Judea into Galilee, he went unto him and besought him that he would come down and heal his son, for he was at the point of death. Now, the actual words for the first beseeching, if you will, are not recorded for us. John just tells us what the man said. Now, later, we're going to have a quote from the man. But right now, John's just telling us what the man had to say. He's at the point of death. Have you noticed in your Christian life that God will often wait until all of your resources are gone before he steps in? This young man was at the point of death. If Jesus didn't do it, it would not happen. Now, we look at that as a position of desperation, and I would put before you tonight that it's the position of victory. Because once we run out of ourselves, God's fullness can step in. And this man has run out of himself. The point of death. And God often waits until our efforts come to nothing. He often waits until we are completely exhausted. Then steps in. Now the problem is, we could have gone to him in the first place, but we were living in the strength of our own ability. And God had to wait till that was exhausted so he could show himself great. He also limited Christ. What did he say? Come down and heal my son. Did Jesus need to come down? No. But he limits the Lord by saying, if you'll just come down, you can heal. I need you to touch him. I need you to lay on him the way the Old Testament prophet did and bring life back. I need you to do these things. I need to see you touch him. Well, God didn't need to be limited by that. But he offers a limitation. When we reach the end of ourselves and we begin to really plead and beg with God, I want you to be aware of something in our life. We are encouraged to pray, but we are not encouraged to prescribe. God will do things His way in His timing. And often when we really reach a point of desperation, we prescribe to God how we think this ought to happen and how we ought to step in and how we ought to make a difference. And here's what I want you to do. And God's way is always better than our way if we just let Him do what He wants to do. In verse 48, His plea ran into an instant roadblock. Look what the Lord had to say to him. Then said Jesus unto him, except you see signs and wonders, you will not believe. Now, I believe the Lord is humbling this man. He knows who this man is. He knows the power he has politically and socially. And I

It was designed to get people to pay attention. And the Lord has made these statements before. You just will not believe without signs and without wonders. I have to come down and touch your son for you to believe. Now that's interesting. Jesus saw this man as an individual who must constantly have his faith bolstered by miracles. Christ often humbles us in order to honor us with his favor. He often has to work on us in order to work for us. Now contrast what the Lord sensed in this man with what the Samaritans had done. Look back, if you would, at chapter 4, verses 40 and 41. So when the Samaritans were come unto him, they besought him that he would tarry with them, and he abode there 2 days. And many more believed because of his own word. And they said, we don't believe because of what this woman told us. We believe because we heard your word and we believe your word. They didn't have to have signs. They didn't have to have wonders. They just heard Jesus and they believed him. And he's trying to get this man to come to that particular point. The nobleman, however, I believe, was a tad irritated by what he saw as an unnecessary discussion of the niceties of faith. Look at his answer in verse 49. The nobleman saith unto him, Sir, come down ere my child die. This is exasperation. This is desperation. I don't want to talk about the signs and the wonders. I don't want to get into a religious discussion. Please come down. If you don't come down, my boy is going to die. Now, John called him son. Nobleman's son was sick unto death. When the man speaks and he makes reference to his child, he does not use the same word. He uses child. And child there is a very interesting word. It simply means my dear one. It's much more intimate, much more warm than the word son. Now he's trying to get the Lord to understand the passion on his heart that this boy be saved from death. I also like what he said to the Lord. He called him sir. Sir could have been translated Lord. He responds to the Lord's rebuke. You have to have a sign. You have to have a wonder. Lord, come down and heal my dear one, lest he die. And I believe his response to the Lord is correct. And I believe the Lord sees it's correct. And I believe the Lord knows this man will trust him and believe him. And he's desperate and he's at the end of his rope. And he's saying to him, if you don't do this, I can have no other hope. Come do this in my life. Christian, what has brought you to the end of your resources? What has you truly believing tonight, possibly for the first time, that you can't do it? That unless God does it, it won't get done. Come down, ere my child die. What is it in your life that cannot happen unless God does it? Well, let's look at some possibilities in our life. We have a situation, whatever it might be, that you simply cannot solve. You've tried and you've failed. There's a sin in your life that you cannot conquer. It has built a stronghold on you and you just can't bring it down. You've tried. There's a call to service in your life in an area where you do not feel you have the abilities required, and you're wrestling with it and you don't know what to do about it. You feel completely and absolutely helpless. There's a relationship that's broken and you just can't fix it. There's a habit you can't break. There's a victory you can't win. There's a call to surrender. And in your heart, you just can't follow. We are full of problems. We are full of failures. We are full of weakness. And it is the acknowledgement of our lack of resources that causes God to roll up his mighty sleeve. And not until then
We spend so much time worrying about what we cannot do, worrying about our failures, worrying about our weaknesses,

0: worrying about those things in our life that we wish were stronger but are not. And we fail to understand those things are what bring us to God's strength. This man would not be here, would not be asking God to heal his boy if he had not exhausted every other means. And there I hope we find ourselves tonight. Romans 8, 25 and 26. If we hope for that we see not, then do we with patience wait for it. Interesting word, hope. It means living in expectation. So let's look at that phrase again in Romans 8. If we live in expectation for that we see not, then do we with patience wait for it. Do you live in expectation of God doing these things in your life that you cannot do for yourself? Because if you live in expectation that God will, then you patiently wait until He does. And until you reach that point, you won't. Until you have finished with you, you will not live in expectation of Him. That verse goes on to say, likewise, the Spirit also helpeth our infirmities. Infirmities means frailty. Lacking strength. For we know not what we should pray for as we ought, but the Spirit itself maketh intercession for us with groanings which cannot be uttered. It is the Spirit that does that interceding, not us. We don't even know what we're praying. Sometimes we get on our knees and we pray for things, and we pray one thing, and the Spirit of God has to turn to the Father and say, this is what He meant. He interprets for us. We don't even know how to pray or what to pray for. But it's clear in Romans 8 that if we are going to live in expectation of God doing something for us, then we will have patience and we will wait and God will do marvelous things for us because our infirmities are not our problem. Our infirmities are our blessing. God sent Paul a problem to keep him humble. Now, he had to do that because God had shown marvelous things to Paul. He had given him revelation he had not given to any other man. And Paul says that lest I be puffed up, God sent me this to buffet me. Paul talks about it and how God kept him humble with whatever this was that God sent to him. And he asked God three times to remove it, and God said, no, three times. I will not remove it. Paul talks to us about that in 2 Corinthians chapter 12. Interesting verses. And he said unto me, my grace is sufficient for thee, for my strength is made perfect in weakness. Perfect means complete. Do you want the complete strength of God in your life? Well, understand, His complete strength in your life is made possible because of your weakness, because of our frailty. Because we can't do it. My strength is made perfect in weakness. Most gladly, therefore, Paul says, will I rather glory in my infirmities that the power of Christ may rest upon me. I'm going to glory in my weakness. I'm going to glory in my lack. I'm going to glory in my frailty. I'm going to glory in those things that I can't, because when I can't, He can. Therefore, I take pleasure in infirmities, in reproaches, necessities, persecutions, in distresses for Christ's sake. For when I am weak, then I am strong. Now, he takes pleasure in infirmities, and he lists some of those infirmities for us. Reproaches. Reproaches are hurt or harm. People hurt you. People harm you, and there's nothing you can do about it. And isn't it a sad thing that the people that can hurt us the deepest and the quickest are the ones that we love the most? Sometimes people just hurt you and they harm you. He said, look, I'm going to rejoice in those times when my heart is hurt and I'd rather just be alone and cry about it. I'm going to rejoice in those times because there God can be strong. Necessities is distress imposed from without or within. Do you have any necessities? Distress imposed? Do you worry about things? And your lack of ability and your lack of talent, and you put a distress on yourself. I remember, when I think of distress imposed from within, I think of freshman speech. I had a little speech teacher in college. Her name was Miss Green. She was about 5'1". She had a raised platform so she could see us eye to eye. Woman scared me to death. I was not a speaker. I was kind of quiet. I've changed. I remember walking into her class one day totally and completely unprepared for a speech. It was supposed to be I forgot what kind of speech, informative speech. Well, I thought, well, I'm a Southerner, and I'm a big history buff, and I like the story Gone with the Wind. So I'll go in there and give a speech on Gone with the Wind. Right off the hip. No preparation, no intelligence. just do it. And I went in and gave my speech. I gave so, the keep in mind, it's supposed to be informative. I gave so many wrong pieces of information in that informative speech. And I'll never forget Miss Green. She says, "Well, that was interesting. Margaret Mitchell wrote that, not a man." That was my first mistake. And then she just started rattling off about 4 or 5. Of course, you're standing in front of the room. You know, they beat you up in public. They don't let you go hide at your desk. You're standing there on that platform. "Thank you, Miss Green." And I sat down. We worry about things, don't we? What we can do. I don't think I gave a speech the rest of that year without fear and trembling. What is necessity? Distress imposed from without or within. Do you impose distress on yourself? It's usually because of your shortcomings. Persecutions. Persecutions means persecutions. People just don't like you. And they may not like you for any number of reasons. They don't like the way you look. They don't like your voice. People can dislike you for no particular reason and persecute you. And it causes you to feel inadequate and nervous. Distresses means narrowness of place, hemmed in, anguish. David talks about it. David said, oh, that I could take flight, that I had wings and I could fly, that I could run from the problems that he had in his life. Distresses, narrowness of place, hemmed in, anguish of spirit and heart. And we find ourselves there. You know what Paul said about all those things? "You attack me, I glory in it. I feel inadequate, I praise God for it. I feel distressed and I feel nervous about some things, and it's all because I know I don't have ability in this area, that area. Well, I just glory and rejoice and praise God for that." Now, you have to think about that just for a moment. Some of you are afraid of service to God or afraid of stepping out doing anything for the Lord because you don't think you're attractive. Well, you know, God doesn't need your good looks. Paul wasn't attractive. Paul makes several statements about, "I know I was difficult to look at." Boy, that's bad when you have to admit that. You see, God can take our lack of attractiveness and show himself to be beautiful. I'm wrapped up in problems and reproaches and necessities. Why? Because I don't have any talent. I don't have talent. I look at all these people around. I don't even understand people that have talent. And this is a talented place. We have wonderful musicians. We have great people that can do marvelous things. And you look at them and say, "Well, I can never do that. I don't have that kind of talent. I don't have any talent at all." I'm truly, in the thousands of years of human history, the only purely talentless human being that has ever walked the earth. God doesn't need your talent. God has all the talent you'll ever need. And if you just come to him and rejoice in your infirmities, here's the problem. If you had good looks, you'd rest on those good looks. If you had talent, you'd rest on those talents. And then God would never get the glory. God would never be magnified. And God's not going to share his glory with you. Ability. I can't do anything. I just can't. I get tickled when people talk to me about computers and they think I know. I have no ability in computers. It does something and I sit there and think, why? Why did you do that? I don't understand them. People come in and say, what you need to do, you need to go into your router and change your router into this and put a new signature on there and then go to this website. And I say, whoa, back up. Router? And some of us, we just don't have a lot of ability. We don't. And you know, that's fine. See, college student, you're sitting there tonight and you're thinking, I'm not good looking. I'm not talented. God has not blessed me with ability. And I say this to you, rejoice. Paul said, rejoice. Paul said, I have pleasure in my infirmities, my weakness. Why? Because in my weakness, then the power of Christ may rest upon me. In my weakness, God is made perfect in my life. And we spend so much time worrying about what we can or cannot do, what we are or are not, in natural gifts and natural ability. And all God wants you to do is come to him like this man did and said, come down ere my child die. I can do nothing else. I come to you and I rejoice in you. You do it or it will not be done. And then the power of God can flow in our life. We worry far too much about what we can or cannot do. This man had come to the end of his rope. And he came to Christ and said, I need you. His whole heart is consumed. His passionate heart is fully involved in the saving of this, his most precious possession, his child. He believes Christ can heal the child. But I want you to notice something. Although he believes Christ can heal the child, he doesn't believe he can raise him from the dead. He said, you come down and you heal him, lest he die. Well, Jesus could just as easily raise him from the dead as he could heal him. It's our lack of faith in the power of God in our life. And Jesus looks at him, realizing this man truly does indeed believe in me, and says, go thy way, thy son liveth. How do I know the man believed Jesus? Because he left. Not one more word from him is said. He didn't say, you misunderstood. I said, come down. Not one more word from him. He just left. Jesus says, okay, you believe me? Let's see if you believe that I can heal your son and not come down. We ask God for a way out of the perplexities in our life, and God says, stay there and be patient. We ask God for patience, and he gives us tribulation, which teaches us patience. We ask him for faith, and he gives us struggles beyond our abilities to solve, because that leads to greater faith. The way Jesus does things is always better than the way we want things done. Look at the proof. Look at the proof. Verse 51, and as he was now going down, his servants met him and told him, saying, thy son liveth. Yeah, I love that. You think it's an accident that the words they used were the exact same words the Lord used? I don't think so. Go thy way, thy son liveth. And he runs into his servant. The servant says, thy son liveth. He had to remember what the Lord had spoken to him the day before. I'll tell you another reason why I know the man believed. Look in verse 52. He inquired of them the hour when the child began to amend, and they said unto him, yesterday at the seventh hour. Yesterday, you came to the Lord because your son was dying. It was about 12, 15 miles from Cana to Capernaum. You could have easily walked that in 4 to 5 hours, but you waited another day to go home? This man didn't panic and run home and think, well, I asked him to come down, he didn't, he's not gonna heal. He didn't do any of that. He just took his, it was the next day before he approached Capernaum. He was at peace that God was going to do what God said he was going to do. It's wonderful. The Father knew it was at that same hour, verse 53, when the Lord had said to him, "Thy son liveth," and himself believed, and his whole house. We need to reconcile ourselves to the afflictions of life. Who knows what good may come from the difficulties that you face if you'll trust him? God will strengthen your faith. God will build godly patience in your life. He will convict others of God's presence and his ability. He will encourage others through your simple faith in impossible situations. Before he had believed the promise, now he believed the man. God gives us circumstances that reveal our weaknesses and inabilities so we can show him our inability. He can then give us his great abilities. His strength is made perfect in our weakness. Do you have a weakness? Do you have an infirmity? Do you have something that causes you to shrink back from the challenges of life and to not step forward in courage and conviction and belief? Take that infirmity and give it to God. He can take that infirmity and glorify himself and make you mighty for his name. That's why he gave you the infirmity. Praise God, I'm ugly. Praise God, I have no talent. Hallelujah, I have no ability. May God show himself mighty.
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2: James chapter 3, look at verse number 1 if you would please. The Bible says, "My brethren, be not many masters, knowing that we shall receive the greater condemnation. For in many things we offend all. If any man offend not in word, the same is a perfect man, and able also to bridle the whole body. Behold, we put bits in the horses' mouths, that they may obey us, and we turn about their whole body. Behold also the ships, which though they be so great, and are driven of fierce winds, yet are they turned about with a very small helm, whithersoever the governor listeth. Even so the tongue is a little member, and boasteth great things. Behold how great a matter a little fire kindleth. And the tongue is a fire, a world of iniquity. So is the tongue among our members, that it defileth the whole body, and setteth on fire the course of nature, and is set on fire of hell. For every kind of beasts and of birds and of serpents and of things in the sea is tamed and hath been tamed of mankind. But the tongue can no man tame. It is an unruly evil full of deadly poison." Years ago I was reading somewhere, and I don't really recall exactly where it was, but I came across what I thought was a very interesting story. It was a story of a family that lived in the Eastern European countries back before the turn of the last century, back during the 1800s. There was a mother and a father and two children. The mother and the father were both unexpectedly killed. The children were left on their own. Now, the boy was the oldest. He was about 17, 18 years of age, but his problem was he was severely handicapped. Because of his handicap, he was not able to work and earn a living for the family. His sister was younger than he. She was about 15, 16 years of age, and she tried to find employment. In those days, there were no welfare programs or government assistance to try to help someone in their situation. And she tried to find employment where she could, but she was unable to find any type of employment that she could make enough money to support her and her brother. And so in desperation, she went out in the night on the streets and began to sell her body. It wasn't long until the people of the community began to realize what was happening. And with great maliciousness and viciousness, they began to attack her and her brother and the whole situation. They began to spread word all around about what this young lady was doing and how disappointing it would be to her mother and her father if they knew what was happening. In process of time, the young man found out about what was going on. He did not know what his sister was doing until some of those in the neighborhood were more than happy to share it with him. And in great desperation, he went outside of his home to a river that ran behind where they lived, and he threw himself into that river and drowned. When his sister realized what her brother had done, she did exactly the same thing. She threw herself into the same river and drowned. They dragged the river and found their bodies and drug them out and set the time for a funeral service. The whole community came because of the circumstances, because of the entire situation, and they came to see exactly what it was that the preacher was going to say about the whole deal. Well, the old preacher walked in the pulpit of his church with those two bodies before him and that great crowd gathered. And he stood there for a long time before he said anything. And then finally he lifted up his eyes and looked upon the congregation and said, "Someday the Lord of all creation shall call me to stand before him and give account. And he shall say in that day, where are thy sheep?" The preacher said, "I shall not answer." And the second time, the Lord of glory shall declare, "Where are thy sheep?" And he said, "And I will not answer the second time." And the third time, the Lord of glory will declare, "Where are thy sheep?" And the old preacher with his head hanging down said, "I shall reply to him at that time, they were not sheep, Lord. They were a pack of wolves." And I fear sometimes that much the same could be said of us. We are supposed to be sheep of the Lord's fold. But sometimes, rather than acting like sheep, we act like a pack of wolves. In verse number 8, the Bible tells us that the tongue is an unruly evil. This evening, I want to take just a few moments and go back in these verses that we've read in your hearing. I want to just give you a few little things to think about in regard to this unruly evil that the scriptures speak of. First of all, notice beginning in verse number 3 down through the very first part of verse number 5 that the tongue is a little but a mighty thing. It compares it in verse number 3 to a bit that's in a horse's mouth. Now, we're not very far off on the first Saturday in May to the Kentucky Derby. Now, I have to admit to you, I love horse racing. I've never been to a horse race, and I'll never go to one because of the gambling that's involved. But I love to watch those thoroughbreds run. My family and I have been to the Kentucky Horse Park on many different occasions and saw different of the thoroughbreds that are standing there, and they're just magnificent animals. A thoroughbred that's in full training normally weighs somewhere between 1,000 to 1,300 pounds. That jockey that sits on his back usually weighs less than 100 pounds. But he takes that great animal, and with just one little piece of metal in his mouth, he controls that thoroughbred. He directs him whether to go on the inside or go to the outside or whether to slow up or whether to go forward. He controls him with that little bit, just a small thing. In verse number 4, he talks about the helm of a ship, how that a great ship that is so mighty out in the water. And even with the winds and the sea boisterous, by that little helm, it's controlled. You understand, the Bible teaches us that the tongue is a little thing, but though it is little, it is very mighty. And the tongue has power to accomplish things that you and I could never even begin to imagine. You understand that the tongue has the power to control. He has the power to control those around us by the way that we respond to them. He has the power to use us to encourage or to discourage. Our tongue has the power to bless or to curse those that are around us. Our tongue has the ability to encourage someone to keep on going and doing more. It also has the power to discourage someone and cause them to quit and fall by the wayside. The tongue is a little matter, but it has great power. I hope this evening that somehow you and I could grasp how God could use us if we'd let Him do so. Just a little thing like our tongue to encourage someone. I wish I was better at this. I really do. I admire those that have that gift of encouragement. They're always there trying to get someone just to go on a little farther and do a little bit more. I'd like to be better at that. Because you understand what an effect you can have upon people. How that you can take someone that's down and discouraged, and just by a little word that's spoken to them, you can encourage them to go on and just do that one more thing that they need to do. Can I just say to you, as a preacher, that the truth is that we preachers pretty much know when we've laid an egg in a pulpit, in the pulpit. And that happens from time to time. Sometimes you get up to preach, and to be honest with you, about halfway through the message, you realize, I don't even know what I'm talking about. And if I don't know what I'm talking about, how could those people out there possibly understand what I'm talking about? Of course, none of us have the courage to just stop and admit what the circumstances are. We just keep plunging on. But it's amazing that after the service is over with, when you're so discouraged and down that, you know, you can walk through the back door without ever opening it. You're that low. And yet somebody comes up to you and somebody says, because you've preached the Word of God, someone says, thank you, preacher. That really helped me tonight. And you're wondering, I'm not sure how that could be possible, but God's Word can do anything. You'll never know what an encouragement that is to a preacher. To know that God has used His Word, even when we think we've done our worst, and some of you have been so kind over the years we've been here. From time to time, you've come by and said, hey, preacher, thank you. I really needed that. I'm not sure what your need was, that you needed what we had to say, but it came from the Word of God and it must have helped you. But what an encouragement. We can be an encouragement to anyone. We can be an encouragement to someone that's down, to someone that's discouraged, someone that's just about to quit. Just a word spoken. Heard a testimony given one time by a couple of young men that had become very good friends. One young man was talking about how that one evening he was at home and he had sort of forgotten exactly what was involved in the homework assignment. I know none of you could ever imagine that happening. But he couldn't remember exactly what was he supposed to do with his homework. And so he was sitting there trying to think, who in my class could I call that would actually know more than I know? And he thought of one young man that he really didn't know very well. He was just another student in the class, but at the same time he knew he was a very studious young man and knew he was very good in class. And so he thought, you know, I'll call him. And he called him up on the telephone, and the young man answered the phone. He asked him about the assignment. The young man explained to him what the assignment was all about. They took just a few moments and just, you know, chit-chatted like guys will do. You know, what about the game, and what do you think about this, and what do you think about that? And when the whole conversation was over with, the young man that had made the phone call simply said, well, thanks a lot. I'll see you tomorrow. The second young man later gave testimony that when his phone rang that evening, he was sitting by his desk with a bottle of prescription pills in front of him that he had stolen from his mother, tranquilizers, and he was just ready to take that entire bottle because life had, to him, seemed to be meaningless. He didn't think that anybody cared. He didn't think that his life was making any difference, and he was just ready to end it all. But he later gave testimony that when that young man called, and when he hung up the phone by saying, well, I'll see you tomorrow, then in his mind he realized someone does care. And someone will be looking for me tomorrow. And just that word of encouragement stopped that young man from what he was going to do and caused him to go on with his life. I'm simply saying to you tonight that the Bible says before us, first of all, that the tongue is a little matter, but it has great power. Let me give you a second thing to think about. Not only is the tongue little but mighty, but second of all, the tongue has the power to destroy. Look again at our text. Look at the latter part of verse number 5. The Bible says, behold how great a matter a little fire kindleth. And then in verse number 6, he says, and the tongue is a fire, a world of iniquity. So is the tongue among our members that it defileth the whole body and setteth on fire the course of nature and is set on fire of hell. Verse number 5 reminded us again how great a matter a little fire kindleth. In Proverbs chapter 18 and verse number 21, the Bible declares that death and life are in the power of the tongue, and they that love it shall eat the fruit thereof. It's sobering to think about the power that is in our tongue, the power of life and death. He compares it in these verses to a fire, and you understand that one of the things that fire does is defiles. I was talking with one of our brothers before the service this evening who suffered a fire in his home, and he talked about the damage that the smoke did. Back in the early 70s when we were pastoring in Kentucky, on a Wednesday evening, I won't take the time tonight to tell you the whole story, but on a Wednesday evening during a prayer meeting service, We had a fire that had broke out in the attic of our church, unbeknownst to us. It had been burning up there for some time. And by the time we realized it, the fire had already spread all the way through the attic. And of course, as soon as we realized what was happening, we called the fire department. They got out there. The actual damage that the fire itself did was minimal. But our building was almost a total loss because of the smoke, because of when the firemen came in and the fire was in the attic, they had to fight it from down on the floor, and there was water everywhere. The pews were destroyed. The carpeting was destroyed. The curtain that hit where the baptistry was at was defiled in so many different ways. And fire not only burns up, but it defiles. You understand, the Bible is setting before us the fact that our tongue not only destroys in the sense of just tearing up, but it also defiles. You understand tonight, a tongue can defile a home. When the couples that live in that home do not know how to control their tongue, they can defile their relationship. They can defile the lives of children. Children can defile their parents by allowing our tongues to take control. A tongue can defile a church. God blessed us in the 40 years of ministry that we had. I never had to go through a split in the church. I never experienced that, and I thank God for it. But I have experienced times when there was great unrest because there were tongues that were wagging all over the congregation and that were defiling the fellowship and defiling the ministry and the work of the Lord's church. The tongue, like a fire, not only consumes, but it defiles. It can defile a life. It can defile a school. It can defile anything that it comes into touch with. And not only does fire defile, but it also, as we've already mentioned to you, it does destroy. I read something one time that was quite interesting to me, and I actually tried to see if it was absolutely true or not, although I did not take all the full time to figure it all the way through, but I think it probably is true. Back during the 1920s, there was a man who began to rise to prominence in Europe. His name was Adolf Hitler. And part of what brought Hitler to prominence was a book that he wrote. The title of that book was Mein Kampf, or in English, My Struggle. He attacked the Jewish people, accused them of most of the ills that the world was suffering. He made terrible accusations, and he talked about what his nation could become. You realize that for the book Mein Kampf, that for every word that is in that book, 125 people died during World War II. For every A, the, every little word that was in that book, 125 people died, millions of them. And it began, much of it began, with the defilement and the destruction of one man's speech. I'm simply saying to you tonight, the tongue has power to destroy. I want you to see something else in verse 7 and 8. I want you to notice, if you will, that the tongue can only be tamed of God. In verse number 7, it says that every kind of beast, birds, serpents, things of the sea is tame. But verse 8 says, but the tongue can no man tame. It is an unruly evil full of deadly poison. No man can tame his tongue alone. You understand, education will not tame someone's tongue. Some of the most educated people in our country have the filthiest mouths and allow their speech to be used to defile and to destroy on a regular basis. Wealth will not control a tongue. Some of the wealthiest people, again, have the filthiest mouths. Position won't do it. We have seen some of our most prominent people in this country, presidents, that have given testimony and given evidence, I should say, of the defilement of their tongue and the terrible things that they've said and the terrible way that they've said them. Some of our greatest leaders have had the most polluted mouths. Someone told me one time a good definition of profanity. He said that profanity is nothing more than a feeble mind trying to express itself forcibly. When you're too stupid to think of anything else to say, you swear. When you're too dumb to come up with a good argument, you use profanity. And you understand that, again, man by himself will never be able to bring that tongue into submission. Man by himself will never be able to bring that tongue into servitude. It takes the power of a living God. We may be able to train animals, tame animals, and train them to be our servants. But the tongue itself is so powerful and so destructive that man alone cannot control it. Wealth cannot do it. Power cannot do it. Position cannot do it. Only the power of a living God. We must come to the place to where we're willing to surrender our tongue, surrender our speech, surrender the mind that produces our speech to God, and ask Him to cleanse it for us. And I would bring this thought to you as well. According to verse 9 through verse number 12, the tongue ought to send forth a single message. He talks about in verse number 9, "Therewith bless we God, even the Father, and therewith curse we men which are made after the similitude of God. Out of the same mouth proceedeth blessing and cursing. My brethren, these things ought not so to be." The Bible makes it very clear to us that our tongue, that with in one moment we're blessing God with, and the next moment we're cursing men with, it ought not so to be. You know, I found it quite interesting, and I'm sure you've noticed this before, that when Simon Peter was standing outside when the Lord Jesus was under arrest and they were questioning him, do you remember how they came and they accused him of being with the Lord, and he denied it? He denied it the first time. He denied it the second time. And by the way, he denied it the third time. And the Bible says that when he denied it the third time, that he began to curse and swear. Did you notice that no one ever accused him of being with the Lord again? I can only imagine the minds of those that were standing by when Peter began to curse and swear and declare that he never knew him. They looked at one another and shrugged their shoulders and said, "Well, we thought he was, but I'm sure we were mistaken, because he wouldn't be talking like that if he's one of them. He wouldn't be using that kind of language if he was one of them." And you see, again, God reminds us in His Word that our message, our language, our tongue ought to send forth a single message to a world that's lost in sin. They ought to hear not a mixed message where at one moment we're trying to glorify God and another moment we're cutting down everybody that we know. We're talking about every other Christian we've ever met. We're talking about our church. We're talking about every godly institution in this country and criticizing them and somehow expecting that people are going to listen to our testimony for the Lord Jesus. The Bible simply says it ought not so to be. And then in verse 13 through verse 18, we find God's estimation of a tongue out of control. In verse 14 and verse 15, He said, "But if you have bitter envy and strife in your hearts," there's where it originates, "glory not and lie not against the truth. This wisdom descendeth not from above, but is earthly, sensual, devilish. For where envying and strife is, there is confusion and every evil work." That's God's estimation of what the tongue can do when it's not brought under control. In James chapter 1 and verse number 19, this same writer said, "Wherefore, my beloved brethren, let every man be swift to hear, slow to speak, and slow to wrath. For the wrath of man worketh not the righteousness of God." I fear that many of us have that all reversed. We are slow to hear, we are swift to speak, and we are swift to wrath. Would to God tonight that we would understand again the power and the potential of our tongue, and what it can do in the lives of others, that it can be a blessing and it can be a cursing. And I don't know about you tonight, but I want my tongue to be used of God to be a blessing to others. I don't want the devil to get a hold. I don't want it to be devilish. I don't want it to be an unruly evil that can defile and destroy everything that comes into its path. I want it to be something that God can use for His glory and for His honor. Someone made the observation that even the way that God created us ought to teach us a lesson. Because God gave us two ears and one mouth, which means that we ought to listen twice as much as we talk. And if we would only observe that, what a difference it can make in our lives. May God help you and I this evening again, that we would not fall victim to this unruly evil, to this sensuous, devilish instrument that can destroy everything it comes into contact with, but rather we would want our lives to count for God. I don't know about you, But I don't want to be a ravening wolf. I want to be a lamb in the Lord's flock. The tongue, a little member, but oh, how mighty it is.
1: 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It's time for a message from the former pastor of Campus Church, Dr. Jim Shetler.
3: Can you imagine growing up with 10 older brothers? Boy, that is the definition of purgatory, I think. I don't know. Or worse. 10 older brothers. Go ahead and throw in the mix those 10 brothers come from three other mothers and, well, actually four other mothers, including your own. Wow, what a situation. Then throw into that though you be one of the youngest, you are most favored by dad. Wow, talk about your dysfunctional family. Talk about tension. Then throw in amongst that, this young one begins to have dreams. Dreams that the other 10 brothers are going to bow down to him one day. Like, that ain't going to happen, little boy. Picture that for just a moment, because that's the setting that we have in Genesis chapter 37. 17-year-old young man with dreams. Now, these dreams are a little bit different than how the Lord reveals today. For back then, remember, Joseph didn't come from a Christian school. Joseph wasn't able to turn on his radio to RBN and get chapel time and other radio broadcasts. Just think about it. Hard to believe Joseph never heard J. Vernon McGee. Can you believe that? Matter of fact, he didn't really have any Christian friends. Joseph didn't come from a great youth group. He didn't come from a youth group. He didn't come from a good church. There was no church out there. My friend, Joseph didn't have the Bible. Now, I want you to understand this. We believe this here very strongly, that the last word of Revelation was already in heaven before the first word of Genesis was given to man. We believe the Bible has always been. But Joseph hadn't gotten any of it yet. Joseph had never read Romans 8, 28 and 29. Joseph had never come across 1 Thessalonians 5, 24. Faithful is he who calleth you, who also will do it. I can do all things through Christ which strengtheneth me. He never read that, never heard it, never memorized it. So the Lord back then chose to reveal his will to Joseph in a different way, through dreams. Isn't it interesting? Is there a difference between the dreams that Joseph got and the promises of God's word that we can claim today? That we can take God's word and the Lord can work that into our hearts. And those very promises. What is a dream? It's the telling of the future. Isn't that interesting? Therefore, God has to be in the future in order to tell the future. And he has to be able to be sovereign, in control for it, in order for it to occur. Would that not also hold true with the promises of God? That whatever promise that God has given to you, it's already in God's eyes fulfilled. Now, I talk to you tonight about a very interesting topic on dreams. We're not going to have dreams like Joseph had. I don't know. You suppose you could go to Domino's Pizza tonight and get the largest one you can get and have six Cokes, and maybe about 1 o'clock in the morning, you may have a few dreams or so. But that's not what we're going to talk about tonight. I've entitled this message, What Will Become of Your Dreams? What will become of your dreams? 30 years ago, this week, a little long-haired blonde guy came down from Traverse City, Michigan. September 6, 1975, I arrived on the campus of Pensacola Christian College. one building back then. We arrived and you said, "Oh, Brother Shetler, what kind of dreams did you have? Did you dream one day of pastoring a large church? Did you dream one day of preaching before hundreds?" I dreamed about surfing in the Gulf of Mexico, you know. "Oh, Brother Shetler, I mean, you probably had these great, grandiose dreams of what God was going to do with you." I didn't dream much about anything. But there was something in my heart when I came here. I did believe in my heart that God could use me. I didn't know where, I didn't know how, I didn't know when, I didn't know why. But I believed in my soul that God could, and maybe a little bit, would use me. Wasn't as strong. I don't know how strong these dreams were to Joseph. It's interesting that Joseph had to have two of them, is it not? He had one, and I don't know what he thought. You know, I don't know what that was. I'm sure that wasn't. And he had another one. So apparently, even for Joseph, and then, you know, he gets really railed on about telling his brothers. I think he's a little naive. I think that he's a little like, could this be true? Is this possible? I don't know how strong Joseph believed his dream back then. The Lord gave him two. He tells his brothers, if it's that strong in his heart, you don't have to tell anyone. Is it not true? Maybe Joseph's dream wasn't much bigger than Jim Shetler's when I came here. I believe God could, and maybe just a little bit of seed in me that God would someday use me some way, somehow, for his glory. Maybe that's all we have this year. Is just hundreds of young people that, you know, they didn't come down with some great dream, some great revelation this summer. An incredible thing occurred. But maybe just a little bit of a, you know, I think God could. And maybe there's a little bit inside of me that just believes that he might and would use me for his glory. I want to talk to you a little bit about dreams. We look at our passage of scripture in Genesis 37, and our text is found in verse number 20. And I want to tell you how I got my text. This summer, I was doing a couple special meetings over in Texas, and I was with a pastor that will be here a little later on in the fall as a guest preacher. And I was doing a week of meetings for his opening school, and we were in the office one day, and I just asked him, I said, "Hey, would you preach on Sunday night in your church?" I was there Monday, Tuesday, Wednesday. I said, "What'd you preach on Sunday night in your church?" He said, "Oh, Brother Jim, let me show you." He said, I'm celebrating my 30 years here at this church. And he said, "I preached a message out of Genesis 37. Let me show you the verse. Genesis 37, verse 20. Speaking of Joseph's brothers, it says, 'Come now, therefore, and let us slay him and cast him into some pit, and we will say, some evil beast hath devoured him.'" And Jim, this was my text. "And we shall see what will become of his dreams." He said those words, and I really do mean this. I really have to apologize to him the next time I see him. I don't think I listened to another word that he said for the next 15 minutes. I think he gave me some outline. I think he said some things, but it isn't the outline that I have tonight. I don't know really what he said. Maybe it is the outline that he gave. I don't know. I didn't think about that. Maybe it came to me later, you know. I don't know. But all I could think of, here was a man that was looking back over his 30 years. And he read this verse and he said, you know, a lot of people wondered when we started a church. He started a church and the church is doing great. It's got hundreds of people in that church now, and he started it from scratch. I mean, nobody was there. "And we shall see what will become of his dreams." He said a lot of people wondered. But you know what? My mind went a different direction. My mind started thinking about the young people that are going to be coming down in another month, down to Pensacola Christian College, people in our church that are young, and they're on the front end of those dreams. And now this guy can look back and see what the Lord had done in his life and through him and in him. But I thought about, "And we shall see what will become of his dreams." I thought about the many adversaries that maybe we all have. I think there were a lot of people from Leland High School that when they heard that Jimmy Shuttler was going to a Christian college, probably wondered, well, let's see what happens with that. We'll see him by Thanksgiving. We'll probably see him by the end of September. I'm sure there's a lot of people. Matter of fact, the guy that picked me up from the airport that worked here in the ministry, he told me years later, he said, Jim, the day I picked you up at Pensacola Airport, he said, I thought I'd be driving you back that afternoon. He really did. He said, and I really meant it. He said, I really thought I'd be driving you back. As soon as you get on campus, you see what the campus is like, you'll be going back. You know, I'm sure that Satan, when he found out that I was coming down here to college, that the principality said, hey, let's see what becomes of him. I know that there were young people in my high school that wondered that. And I just wonder right now how many are saying in their heart, maybe back home, maybe even family members. I think my brother and my sisters really wondered, well, we'll see what comes of Jimmy down there. And I wonder how many tonight in the spiritual realm and in different realms are saying of you, well, let's see what happens to their dreams. And our dreams may not be that strong right now. It's not like, oh boy, nothing's gonna. No, I think a lot could shake you right now. I think a lot could move you right now. But we shall see what became of his dreams. Point number one in this message is a divine promise. Because I think a divine promise from God is that dream that Joseph had. No, you can't live off some kind of vision or dreams. The Bible says, without a vision, the people perish. And that vision there, we learned this summer, I preached on that text. That vision has to do with the Word of God. Without the Word of God, people perish. And without the divine promises of God, you won't make it. And don't forget, Joseph didn't have just one dream, he had a couple. And maybe God will give you a couple, maybe he'll give you a couple dozen of his divine promises from his word, and that's what you hold on to. Maybe there'll be a divine promise for the month of September 2005, and a divine promise for God's will for your life later on. Maybe it'll be verses like Philippians 4:13, I can do all things through Christ which strengtheneth me. I'll tell you what, I'd put that up with any dream Joseph had. How about 1 Thessalonians 5:24? Faithful is he who calleth you, who also will do it. That's a divine promise. You know, if I asked you tonight, how many of you can remember a camp meeting where you came for and you really believed God was calling you to a Christian college or God was calling you to serve on the mission field one day or whatever? I'm sure several hands would go up, maybe a church service or maybe even a quiet time. But you know, I think there could be a lot of you here tonight that was like me. I couldn't have told you a camp meeting. I still cannot tell you a camp meeting. I cannot tell you a church service, and I cannot tell you a quiet time that God somehow, some way revealed to me what he'd have me to do. I still, 48 years of age, I can't tell you that. But I still believe in my heart that there was something that I came down that has nurtured and grown and developed. That, you know, God could use me. The God that Abraham had and Elijah had and the God that Moses had, I've always believed is the God that I have. And God could use me. And I guess maybe a little seed somewhere in there. And I believe God will use me. And if that's all you have tonight, that'll do, friend. But I guarantee you, Satan will do everything he can to knock that little bit of seed out so it'll never germinate and develop roots to grow and to become strong. Because I will tell you that 30 years later from arriving from this place, the belief that God could use me and will use me is stronger tonight because of the divine promises of God. And oh, how Satan wants to snatch that seed right away. How Satan wants to snatch that promise right away out of your heart and demoralize you, knock you down. And that's what happens here too. Because with that divine promise also came a deadly plot. Look with me in Genesis 37. We've already read the promises by Dr. Mullinex in verses 5 through 11 in the two dreams. Look with me at the deadly

it ought to be, when Satan found out that you were going to do what is right, I'll tell you what, he began at that point to slay you. Be sober. Be vigilant. Because your adversary, the devil, is a roaring lion, walketh around seeking whom he may devour. And when you decide to live for the Lord Jesus Christ, and you decide to get your marriage right, and you decide to have family altar, and you decide to have personal devotions, and you decide to start being a witness for the Lord Jesus Christ, Satan says, we got to slay him. We got to stop that one. We got to stop her. We got to stop him. All efforts now are directed there. Because if we do it, and we do it quickly before the divine promise can develop in that person's life, they'll never see it accomplished. So with this divine promise came a deadly plot. And they said one to another, behold, this dreamer cometh. And then come now, therefore, and let us slay him and cast him into some pit. And we will say some evil beast hath devoured him, and we shall see what will become of his dreams. But that divine promise turned into divine protection. You know, God does protect. Being confident in this very thing, that he which hath begun a good work in you will perform it till the day of Christ. We are more than conquerors through him that loved us. Greater is he that is in you than he that is in the world. And we see we go from a divine promise to a divine protection. Look at verses 21 and 22. And Reuben heard it. Now Reuben could care less. But isn't it amazing where God will get his divine protection for your divine promise? And Reuben heard it, and he delivered him out of their hands and said, let us not kill him. And Reuben said unto them, shed no blood, but cast him into this pit that is in the wilderness, and lay no hand upon him, that he might rid him of their hands to deliver him of his father again. Oh, his motives are terrible, and Reuben doesn't have any good thing. There's nothing admirable about this at all. Reuben's thinking about himself and getting in trouble with his dad if Joseph comes back dead. So Reuben isn't to be admired at all. But I think it's interesting what God uses for divine protection, for the divine promise. And you know, over the years, you might look back and see in your life, you know, God has protected the divine promise in the most unusual ways that he's done. But let me continue on. With that divine promise came a deadly plot, and with the deadly plot became divine protection, and with the divine protection came a degrading position. Look with me, if you would, in chapter 37, verse 23 through 28. And it came to pass, when Joseph was come unto his brethren, that they stripped Joseph of his coat of many colors that was on him, and they took him and cast him into a pit. And the pit was empty, there was no water in it, and they sat down to eat bread, and they lifted up their eyes and looked, and behold, a company of Ishmaelites came. They sold him as a slave. Look at verse 26. And Judah said unto his brethren, what profit is it if we slay our brother and conceal his blood? Come and let us sell him to him as a slave. And then verse 28. Then there passed by Midianites, merchantmen, and they drew and lifted up Joseph out of the pit and sold Joseph to the Ishmaelites for 20 pieces of silver. And they brought Joseph into Egypt. So this divine promise led to a deadly plot, which led to divine protection, which led to a degrading position. Now he's a slave. Now he's in a pit, and he's sold as a slave. I mean, how degrading can you get? He was wearing the coat of many colors not too long ago. Now he's in a pit, and now he's sold as a slave. Wow, are the dreams getting damaged? What shall become of this man's dreams? Let's see what becomes of his dreams. Well, let's see what happens. You know, God may put you in a degrading position. God may put you through some pits. We're not going to stand up here and tell you, after you trust Christ as your Savior, this prosperity gospel, boy, all you have to do is trust Jesus and everything is just going to be fine. Yeah, Psalm 34:19 says, many are the afflictions of the righteous, but the Lord delivereth them through them all. Hey, I won't stand up here and stand in front of hundreds of college students and say, oh, you're here now. Everything's going to be really good. It's just going to be just really a lot of fun every day, all the time. No, it's not. It's going to be the pits sometimes.

0: Some of you will want even, there'll be times when you'll say, I'll take Joseph's position. Sometimes I don't feel like 20 pieces of silver is worth me. You know what? The promise continued. The dream was not altered or faltered. Joseph is in the center of the will of God, but the center of God's will led to some pits, led to some valleys, led to some degrading positions. But the dream continued. A divine promise led to a deadly plot that led to a divine protection that led to a degrading position that led to a divine presence. Look at chapter 39. We kind of skip the story in 38. It goes back to the family matters and then back to 39. Joseph is now a slave in Potiphar's house. And you know what? I almost put down a divine purity for this point, because here he resists the temptation that's given to him in chapter 39, verses 7 through 12. But you know what? I really believe that what became of the dream, this divine promise, went to a divine protection that went to a divine presence. I think the key to chapter 39 is verse 2, and the Lord was with Joseph. Look at verse 3. The Lord made all that he did to prosper in his hand. Look at verse 9. How then can I do this great wickedness and sin against God? There is that divine presence. Look at verse 21. But the Lord was with Joseph. Look at verse 23. The Lord was with him. This dream didn't stop because the Lord was with him. And I believe the only reason why Joseph refused to fall into immorality with this woman, not because this woman wasn't good looking. This woman was probably gorgeous. Not because he didn't have red blood flowing through him like any other teenage young man and didn't have desires. No, I think there's one reason why he didn't, and that's in verse 9. How then can I do this great wickedness and sin against God? God is here right now, Mrs. Potiphar. God is seeing. God is hearing your proposal. God is seeing my heart. And how can I do this great sin against this wickedness? And I'll tell you what, that dream, or shall we say those dreams, I don't know how full grown they are at this point, but they're probably stronger than they were when he was in the pit, and probably stronger when he talked to his brothers and said, hey, I had these dreams. I had this dream. I don't know what this means, but it had me you were all bowing down, and I don't know about this. I think it's stronger now. But he stands at a time of great temptation, and what is the thing that delivers him from this? Is the dream. How can I do this great wickedness and sin against God? You know what? A lot of young people want to keep their lives pure for the day that they get married. And they've got a dream believing they want God's very best for their life. And sometimes the only thing that holds that young person back from falling into a situation they should have never gotten into is one thing. God, I don't want to mess up my life. I want your very best for my life. And Lord, there's a dream. You're present. You're here. There's a promise. God, I know you're going to use me. And that's what keeps you going. And that's what keeps you through, is the divine presence. But you know what? The divine promise led to a deadly plot that led to divine protection, that led to a degrading position, that led to a divine presence, that led to a determined persecution. Look at this in chapter 39, verses 13 through 20. This woman, a woman scorned, this woman does not take this rejection well. Verse 13, and it came to pass when she saw that he had left his garment in her hand and was fled forth, that she called unto the men of her house and spake unto them, saying, see, he hath brought in a Hebrew unto us to mock us. He came unto me to lie with me, and I cried with a loud voice. And it came to pass when he heard that I lifted up my voice and cried. She's got this whole plot. She has a determined persecution to get this young man killed now, since she was...
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2: How many of you have an infant child I don't know. How many of you are you're here at college, but you have a sibling much younger than you that we would call an infant? And I'm not really talking about your 13-year-old brother. How many of you have an infant, or maybe your parents of an infant, just a small child? How many of that would be true in here? Infants in your home? Not a lot, but it's interesting that I visited a lot of babies in the hospital, and of course I like to hold the baby. Now, I don't ask to, because sometimes if it's like a first child, then they're just kind of holding on and they don't want to, you know, they don't want to give up the child. So I don't ask, but if they say, would you like to hold the baby? I always say yes. And so they say, okay. And you know, I will go up and I try to cradle the head, you know, and take that little bundle of blessing. And I'm not as good at it as my wife, okay? So Julie can take him, it's like, you know. I'm kind of, my arms are always awkward and I'm kind of holding the baby, but I like to hold, you know, little infant babies. And so you just kind of rock them and move around. And then, you know, it doesn't usually happen at the hospital. But about, I don't know, maybe 4 weeks, 6 weeks, maybe 2 months. There are some babies that when you hold them, have you ever had a baby look into your eyes in ways that you felt like they were reading your soul? It makes you a little uncomfortable. It's like, hello. And they're just looking at you so closely. And one of our church staff members, they had a baby. That's what you normally have, I know. So they had a baby. They didn't have a puppy or whatever. You know, they had a little baby. And his name's Jackson. Jackson, you could put him in your arms and you would just, hey, buddy, how you doing? And Jackson would just look into your eyes. He would fix a gaze on you, and it was as if you're locked in and he's not going to let go. It was really very special. He'd just stare at you and look at you, and it wasn't a blank stare. It was a gaze. Well, I know sometimes a baby might be trying to look everywhere else except you, but Jackson, when you looked into his eyes, he was looking deeply into yours, which made me wonder. This is pure speculation, and I'm saying it up front. It is filled with a little sanctified imagination. What would it have been like for some of the different early characters, biblically speaking, the characters around the birth of Jesus, to look into his eyes? Can you sometimes know that people are looking into yours and they're reading something, and you in theirs? Sometimes we're looking for a clue to someone, so we look at them and we look at their eyes. And I have wondered if possibly when different people had the opportunity to come and look into the eyes of that baby, what was it that Jesus was seeing in them and they in him? You know, the first and maybe the most obvious is Mary. Mary, to birth the child, to pick him up and know who he is, not fully grasp, not fully understand, but to know that this is the one that the messenger from God came, spoke to me, and told me that a child would be born of me, a virgin. To be able to say and to know, this is the promised one. It's the one that is a young Jewish child we would hear stories about. Someday the Messiah will come, and he has now come through me. You know, it was Mary that said, before he was born, my soul doth magnify the Lord. My spirit rejoiced in God, my Savior, for he hath regarded the low estate of his handmaid. For behold, from henceforth all generations shall call me blessed. When Mary looked into the eyes of Jesus and the infant child, the eternal one, looks into hers, I only have conjecture, but maybe it was the look of wonder and amazement. For her, clearly, I knew no man, and I just birthed a child. And I know who the child is. That for all generations, they will call me blessed. And to look into his eyes, and then to have him look into the earthly mother, the one that just birthed him, for him to look into her eyes. Well, I know he's an infant, and I know he was just born, but at the same time, he is eternal God. Could there have been some sense of wonder that the Word had now put on flesh and is dwelling among us? For the look that Mary and the baby exchanged, I don't know, I have conjecture. It was a look of wonder. Joseph must have picked him up as well. Joseph, knowing I am only the earthly stand-in. He has another father. He has a father in heaven. I cannot claim to be his physical father, but dear God, I now have the privilege to take this child and show him how to use his hands. I have the privilege to say, this is how a young boy acts, and this is something that we don't do, and this is what we always do. I am tasked now with that responsibility. Knowing that Joseph is this just man, he wanted to put her away privately because he's a good man. But the angel comes and says, no, don't do it. Joseph, not only does she have an important role to play, but so do you as well. To me, I see a look of humble gratitude exchanged potentially between the two. Humble gratitude that he could be a part of this grand event, knowing I am not the physical father of Jesus, yet still I am able to call Messiah my son. And for Messiah, the baby, to look into the eyes of Joseph. Gratitude. Joseph, I know I am not your firstborn, but grateful to be born into the line that Joseph represents. The shepherds, they receive the glorious announcement, the angel that comes, and then he's joined by the multitude of the heavenly host. And so the shepherds come, and they are the most simple of folks, and maybe, quite possibly, the most comfortable at the birthplace of Jesus. The smells of the manger of the stable do not shock them. The animals do not set them back. They are repulsed by nothing. They walk in, and there he is, and in a rough-hewn makeshift cradle. A manger. And a shepherd goes, and as if he is stepping in on the sacred, he approaches, and may we see him? Yes, of course. And they come, and I imagine they kneel by the little boy in the manger, and now shepherds look into his eyes. To me, they exchange a look of familiarity. I know that look. I have seen it in the eyes of a shepherd that I sit across from. It's interesting to me, isn't it? It is to me, and maybe it is to you, that when an animal looks at you, even an animal knows to look at your eyes. A dog that approaches, a cat, an animal, they know, they look specifically at you and they stare at your eyes. Oh, a sheep would look at the eyes of a shepherd. They'd listen for his voice, they'd hear him, they'd see him approach, they'd look immediately to his eyes and they'd know, oh, he's a shepherd. These are not hirelings that came, these are shepherds. They care for, you could say they love the sheep. A good shepherd lays down his life for his sheep. A good shepherd would lay down his life for his sheep. I think they give a knowing look. The good shepherd, he lays before me. A good shepherd would even lay down his life for the sheep. And as he looks at them, he sees good shepherds that have gathered round him. Shepherds that also would, if it came to it, they also would give their lives for the flock that is their own. The wise men, I don't know, they were not there at the original scene, although they're at many of our nativity scenes. They're not there, they come later, but to look at the toddler's eyes, the wise men, I assume, looked at wisdom personified. The book of Proverbs says it this way: "My son, give me thine heart and let thine eyes observe my ways." It's wisdom speaking to a child. Wisdom says, give me your heart and look at me. The wise men now come seeking the king. And as the wise men look, they see wisdom personified. Theirs is an inquisitive look. He's just a boy. He's a child, but he is wisdom made flesh. And as Jesus looks at the eyes of the wise men, he ponders and thinks about wisdom that is eternal, true for all people, all places, and all times. I think about Simeon. Simeon was the priest. He had been given word that he would not die until he saw the Lord's Christ. Simeon had waited year after year, month after month, week after week, day after day. And finally, God said, go to the temple. He quickly goes and he sees a simple couple coming, holding the child, just days old. And he takes the child in his hands. And he knows he is holding the one that he had been promised. I will see him before my death. When Simeon looks at the child and he holds him and the child looks at him, I have just imagined that his eyes were filled with relief, even satisfaction. Now I can go. Satisfaction. Now he is here. And I think that Jesus, again in my imagination, looks at Simeon with the same, Simeon, I am here. Simeon, now you can rest. You can go. You and I were not there. We do not have the opportunity to look into those eyes. But you can still gaze upon him. The psalmist was not there, but the psalmist wrote it this way. In Psalm 17:15, he said, "As for me, I will behold thy face in righteousness. I shall be satisfied when I awake with thy likeness." Do you know what he's saying? The psalmist said, when I get to look at you, when I behold your face, and where is it that you're looking? As for me, I shall be satisfied when I see your face, specifically when I look into your eyes. I will be satisfied when I awake and I look like you. We've heard that couples over the course of time begin to take on the subtleties of one another. They begin to share something that's very special, even in appearance. Won't it be something that when you don't look into the eyes of Jesus as the babe, but when you look into the eyes of Jesus as the conqueror, the king, you awake? Have you ever watched someone take their last breath here, knowing that they just took their first breath there? That they sleep, as the Bible says, they close their eyes and in death, and they awoke. Who's the first one you'll see? I think it's Jesus. And whose likeness will you have when you look into his eyes? His likeness. You know, this Christmas, You're going to be filled with all kinds of things that are vying for your attention. But don't miss that gaze. You can still see him, not just the infant in the manger, and not necessarily the one whose eyes are as a flame of fire. You'll be able to look into his eyes in that which personifies, it embodies him. Jesus, the living, eternal Word, put on flesh and dwelt among us. Take opportunity this Christmas, as those who did at the first Christmas, look into the eyes of Jesus. And by God's grace, you'll come away looking more like the one you just looked upon. Father, thank you for the privilege to look into the eyes of Jesus. How special it is for some to have looked into the infant eyes of our Savior. We don't have that privilege today, but today we do have the opportunity to look into the eyes of Jesus. May we see him today. His beauty, his splendor, his power, his authority, his mercies, his compassion, his grace, his love. May we see him this Christmas, and certainly, Lord, every time we look into Jesus through the pages of his Word. Thank you for the celebration of the arrival of Christ. Thank you for the focus that we can have on him. These things we pray. In Jesus' name, amen.
1: 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And now, a sermon from a past Bible conference at Pensacola Christian College.
3: Open your Bibles again to Psalm 119 at verse 9, and we'll continue our Read It and Heed It series. Once upon a time, I lived in the town where Johnny Hart lives, who is the creator of the BC cartoon. I believe he's a Christian, and have been amazed, especially at Christmas time or Easter time, that he rather boldly declares the gospel through his cartoon feature. And now and then in his cartoon, a boxy, buxomy, bobtailed woman shows up with a club in her hand. And there's a little creature that comes crawling around along the ground, and I can never tell whether it's a snake or a worm. Looks a little large for a worm, so let's call it a snake. And her favorite pastime is taking her club and beating this snake over the head. She's doing it all the time. Well, one day she comes over the brow of the hill, and here comes the snake, and she doesn't have her club with her. So she gets right up next to the snake, gets down next to it, and says, "Wham! Wham! Wham! Wham! Wham!" And the poor snake rolls over. He lies there pulverized, and he says, as little bubbles come out of his head, "The Word is a mighty force." And it is. Hebrews 4:12. "For the Word of God is quick and powerful, and sharper than any two-edged sword, piercing even to the dividing asunder of soul and spirit and of the joints and the marrow, and is a discerner, a critic of the thoughts and intents of the heart." The Word, since it is the Word of God, can do what no man can do. Imagine, it can cut. It knows just where to make the incision between the soul and the spirit. Theologically, we struggle with that, don't we? We claim there's a soul. I am a soul. That gives me self-consciousness. I have a body. That gives to me world consciousness. And I have a spirit, which gives me God consciousness. So the formula, the correct formula, I believe, is I am a soul, I have a body, I have a spirit. But the soul and the spirit, those are the immaterial part of man, and we can generally define their function, but we don't really know where the one leaves off and the other begins, but God knows. And that quick and powerful word can divide and part asunder, even at those delicate points. Now, it's one thing to have a quick and a powerful word, but what I am trying to get us to think about in these sessions is we must have the proper responses to the word of God. I like baseball, but one of the most boring of games is when you have a quick and a powerful pitcher. He has a fastball up into the 90-mile-per-hour range, and he's just whizzing it by the batters, and they can't get a piece of it. If they do, it's a pretty little piece of it. And so it's 1-0, and then 2-0, and pretty soon along about the 5th and 6th inning, it's rather dull and boring. Nobody's scoring any runs. You can have a pitcher like that, but if you don't have the batter who can get up and handle that, and there's no real response, is there anything more thrilling than to see the kind of response that gets a hold of the fastest fastball, connects solidly, and off it goes over the left field fence or the center field fence? That's fun. That's exciting. Now, God gives to us His holy word. It is quick. It is living. It is powerful. And He has sent it to us marvelously, uniquely. We believe that with all of our hearts. How are we handling what He is sending our way? Are we getting a hold of it? Is our response what it ought to be? Now, here in this passage, verses 9 through 16, there are 10 appropriate responses. By way of review, let's go to verse 9, where we were last evening. And this response has to do with obedient confirmation. I have to conform my life to the Word of God. And so we learned last night, wherewithal shall a young man cleanse his way? By taking heed thereto according to thy word. By living amiably with your word. By adjusting my life to your word. My life must be agreeable to it. Obedient confirmation. And then wary anticipation. When I get into the Bible, I search it, notice verse 10, with my whole heart. Through the Bible, I search for God, but I know that down inside of me is an old nature that is powerful too, not as powerful. But if I'm not walking in the light and in the Spirit and in the Word, that old nature can take me off very, very quickly. Therefore, with my whole heart have I sought thee. Oh, let me not wander from thy commandments. And then we looked at verse 11. One response ought to be that of just deep down appreciation. Thy word have I hid in mine heart. Not just that I become a bookful blockhead ignorantly read with loads of learned lumber in my head, and I'm very astute in theology and doctrine, as important that is, but I know God's word and I hold it in my heart with a view to a sanctified life, a life that is different. I'm willing to be different for the Lord Jesus Christ, and so I hide it in my heart that I might not sin against thee. Now let's move on to verse 12, and here is our fourth response, which is to be sought for education. What better source than the Bible? And notice what the psalmist says, "Blessed art thou, O Lord, teach me thy statutes." There are 8 other verses in Psalm 119 where Ezra says, "Teach me. Teach me. Teach me." I think we ought to have teachable spirits all our lives long. We never arrive. There's always more to get to know. And I hope you have that humble bearing, that receptivity about you that needs to be there if ever the Word of God is going to keep on feeding you and building you up and preparing you as the Lord's vessel, making you a vessel fit for the Master's use. Teach me, he says. Mary had that kind of a spirit. I love that story about Jesus going to Bethany and visiting at Mary and Martha's house. In the last verses of Luke chapter 10, you find the story. It's a rather brief story. Martha was the hostess. And she, I think, was the hostess with the mostess, because when Jesus came to the door, she was right there, and she welcomed him into the home. And then as soon as Jesus got into the home, it says that Mary immediately was at his feet because she wanted to hear the word of the Lord. And Martha slipped out into the kitchen. And she was at the stove cooking the dinner, and she was rattling the pots and the pans, and she was busy trying to make sure everything was right, and she got irked because Mary wasn't out there helping her. So she went to the door and she said to the Lord Jesus, does it matter to you that Mary's not helping me get the meal ready? And she probably had a disgusted look on her face. And Jesus said, Martha, Martha, you're troubled about many things, but one thing is needful, and Mary hath chosen that better part, and it'll never be taken away from her. She'll never lose it. It's not that there's anything wrong with being a good hostess or being a culinary expert. All of those things are rather important to life, and Martha had her place. But Mary wanted more to feed upon the bread from heaven than the bread from the kitchen. You know, there's something very challenging in that, isn't there? Are you more excited when you go to the lunch table or the dinner table than when you go to Bible reading time? You don't have to answer me. But what really delights your soul, sort of just brings you in? You can't wait for that moment to come. Now, I'm thankful for mealtime. I think it's one of the grandest things God ever did in creation, that at least three times a day, and better four or five, we've got to stop whatever we're doing and get to the table and have something to eat. That's wonderful. But the Word of God is likened to honey, it's likened to bread, it's likened to meat, it's likened to milk. And just as our stomachs delight in our physical food, there's a heavenly manna that God wants us to get excited about. And when Jesus showed up at their door, while Mary couldn't stop being preoccupied with the kitchen, while Martha couldn't stop being preoccupied, Mary was kneeling at the feet of the Lord Jesus Christ with a teachable spirit. Open mine eyes that I may see. You know the old hymn that we sing? We love to sing that. It's a good hymn to sing before message time. It's nice when the leader says, let's make a prayer out of this. And as we pray that, we understand that the Holy Spirit is present and he's ready to illumine our minds and hearts so that we understand the pages of Holy Scripture. Saint Augustine of the 4th century, he said, before I got saved, when I read my Bible, it was like reading it in the shadows, in the dark. I tried to, but I couldn't understand very much of it. But the moment I got saved, it was like the pages were turned and the light was shining on its pages, and I understood what it was saying. I mean, are we privileged or what? To not only have God's Word, to not only have the Holy Spirit within us, but as with our eyes we behold the pages of sacred writ, there is a divine understanding given to us so that we can get into the Word and grab hold of the Word and mull over the Word and apply it to our lives and make the changes that are necessary. Take time to be holy. There's no end run you can make around that. Make time to be holy. There's a discipline involved here. Do it. Do it. Do it. We're talking here about sought for education. The best teacher I can have is God. John said, ye need not that any man teach you, because the anointing which ye have of God, it abides in you, and it'll teach you all things. You talk about high and holy privilege. Now, this doesn't mean we don't need God-gifted teachers in the church and in our schools. Of course we do. But what the Lord is trying to say to us, I have privileged you with the presence and the ministry of the Holy Spirit, and he will give you understanding in the Word of God. I read a story once about an old Georgian couple. They were Christians. And faithfully every day they loved to read their Bibles. But it was a hurried up thing. They were doing it mechanically. It was a life habit. And really when they were all done reading, there was a sense of relief that another day has come and gone, and we've gone through the holy exercise, and that's all over with. But they had a housekeeper. She kept their house clean, and she cooked their food. Her name was Mandy, and she knew Jesus Christ as well. And the old man, every time he watched Mandy pick up her Bible, he noticed something. She was eager to pick it up. Her face brightened. And as she would be off in a corner reading her Bible, there was just a pleasantness about her. She delighted herself in the Holy Scriptures. And so one day, he said to her, Mandy, how is it that you love the Bible so much? I've noticed this. And she says, well, she said, I never went very far in school, so I don't have the advanced training that you and your wife have. And therefore, she said, I have to go real slow and pray a lot in order to get the meaning out of it. And he caught on immediately, and he went back and reported this to his wife. And now when they read their Bibles, they go very slowly and they pray a lot. And they've discovered something new. The riches are there. The Holy Spirit is ready to work and respond to them, and their lives are much more enriched than they used to be. You see, how we approach the Word of God, whether or not we have a teachable spirit, is really very, very important. I once read Dalimore's two large volumes on the life of the great English evangelist George Whitefield. Back in the 18th century, he and the Wesleys were all part of the Great Awakening on both sides of the Atlantic. And they were real separatists. They were not allowed to preach in the established churches, so they did something unheard of. They went out into the fields and out into the streets and just began in the open air to preach Jesus Christ. George Whitefield had a powerful voice. Benjamin Franklin lived at that time, and when Whitefield came to Philadelphia, he had heard that Whitefield could speak to crowds of 20 and 30 and 40,000 people, and he disbelieved it. He said no man could address that big of a crowd. But when Whitefield was preaching in Philadelphia, Benjamin Franklin made the rounds, the circumference of that great crowd, and he estimated its number, and sure enough, it was 30,000 people. And George Whitefield, so gifted of God, had a booming voice. He was a barrel-chested man, and the voice would go out, and the multitudes would come without any advance press, without any TV advertisement, without any handouts or flyers. God was working and moving, and the crowds came. They didn't even have any music at the beginning. Whitefield would show up, and he would go out by a tree, and he would kneel down and pray for 10 or 15 minutes, and then he would begin to speak, and marvelous things happened in lives. But as I read his history, I learned that his time with the Bible was a time of sought-for education, and he always read his Bible and studied his Bible on his knees. Long hours he would just spend on his knees. They were calloused, as out of great reverence he wanted to learn what God had for him, he opened his soul to the Lord that he might have the learning that God wanted him to have. Ezra had that. Blessed are you, O Lord, teach me your statutes. Let's move on to verse 13. A fifth response ought to be that of ready declaration. Ready declaration. What we learn, we need to share. It's one thing to take it in and be selfish with it, but look at this next verse. He says, with my lips I have declared all the judgments of your mouth. You might want to underline there, my lips and your mouth. What is on my lips ought to match or contain that which comes from God's mouth. Do you talk about the Lord? Do you share what you discovered in the Word last night in your quiet time or this morning? What do you talk about when you meet as friends? Wouldn't it be wonderful if believers were in the habit of just sharing the latest thing that blessed their souls as they read God's holy word? There's not enough of that. We talk about the weather, and we talk about what the hockey team last night did, and we talk about all kinds of things, and that's all right. That's all right. But it's not all right if missing from our daily conversation and friendship is discussion about the things of the Lord. And our ready declaration ought to include, now notice this in the verse, the tough things as well as the nice things. Look at that verse again. All the judgments of your mouth I have declared. All the judgments of your mouth. At the beginning of this message, I quoted for you Hebrews 4:12. The word of God is quick and powerful and sharper than any two-edged sword, piercing even to the dividing asunder of soul and spirit and of the joints and marrow. Listen, and it is a discerner. This is amazing. That word for discerner is the word for critic. You know what a music critic is. Sometimes they write in the newspaper, and the symphony orchestra has just played, and the music critic is someone who is expert in that realm of music, and when they analyze what the orchestra did, they put down everything that's good, and then they list a few things that weren't so good. That's the role of a critic. God's word is a discerner, a critic of the thoughts. As we get familiar with the scriptures and spend time in it, God is always saying, that's not good. Put that aside. That's good. I'll even strengthen it a little bit more. Keep that included. And yes, no, yes, no, yes, no. And if we're teachable and humble enough, you see, as our souls absorb that, we are going to become people like that. Now, I know it says, judge not that ye be not judged. And I think that's talking about a negative, tearing down kind of criticism, because elsewhere in the Bible it says, prove all things. Put everything to the test. And if we have God's holy word controlling our minds and our souls, the Proverbs say that we're going to be wiser than our teachers by way of a discerning spirit. What's right? What's wrong? Has there ever been a time when we need that kind of discernment more than today? It ought to drive us like Whitfield to our knees with the open scriptures. Oh, God, teach me, teach me. Lord, I want to learn Psalm 23. That comforts me and blesses me. I need that. But Lord, I equally want to learn Matthew 23, where all of the woes of Jesus are set forth so that I know about hypocrisy and false doctrine and everything else. Lord, I've got to have both in my soul so that there will be a balance. I won't be a mamby-pamby kind of a Christian who isolates the ethic of love, but I'll understand, as 1 Corinthians 13 says, love rejoiceth in the truth. We're to be that kind of a people. It takes a lot of courage, it takes a lot of strength. You say, how can I get that way? Read the Bible. Because the Bible edifies, it builds up, it gives you a proper outlook so that like Joseph of old, when the moment of temptation comes along, he purposed in his heart not to defile himself with the king's meat. You remember Joseph? And then along came Potiphar's wife, and the temptation was there, and he purposed in his heart again. Joseph, Daniel, straighten the stories out. I mean, those were noble, great, wonderful men, weren't they? They were full of the truth. They knew what was right and was wrong. They were ready. You say, boy, I hope I'm never tempted that way. I don't think I could handle that. I don't think I'd respond correctly. No, you're not going to respond correctly if you're not feeding that white dog, that new man within you, if you're not saying sick 'em with your Bible open before you, but get full of the Holy Scriptures. And that with the Holy Spirit is the only way I know to be prepared for that moment of temptation. To say yes when you ought to say yes and no when you ought to say no. Much of this world's weal and woe is caused by a yes instead of a no. So when it comes to these judgments of God, now look at this verse again. With my lips I have declared all the judgments. Apparently Ezra could say along with the Apostle Paul that he had not shirked from his responsibility to declare the whole counsel of God's word, the nice things as well as the hard things. But there's one other thing here I want to point out. With my lips I have declared all the judgments of your mouth. All of them. This book, dear friends, is inexhaustible. It's a well that never runs dry. It's a storage house that will never be empty. There's always more and more and more. You can go back to the most familiar of verses, and with the Holy Spirit enlightening you, there's something new that you see. And that's how we know this is God's book and not man's book. Indeed, this is the word of the living God, and its depth of resource, the meaning that is there. If you're going to be a teacher, if you're going to be a preacher, you should never run out of subject matter. You never will run out of subject matter if you're a Bible teacher. In your body are little cells called mitochondria. These tiny cells are miniature power conversion centers. And a mitochondrion, and your body has many, many of them, is responsible for converting your food into energy. And scientists for a long, long time knew about them, but they wanted to get inside of the mitochondria and learn what makes them tick. How do they convert the food into energy? How do they function? But they couldn't get inside of a mitochondrion because they are so tiny, you can put 1,000 mitochondria inside of a hollowed out grain of sand, if you can get that accomplished, and 1,000 of them can be inside that hollowed out grain of sand, and there's enough room that they never touch each other. So how are you going to take one of those tiny little things? Well, there was a biochemist at the University of Chicago who attempted to do that, and he succeeded. For 4 years, he took a grinding glass and began to work on a piece of diamond until he had a sliver. For 4 years, he just kept paring away the layers of carbon until he had a sliver that was so fine he could take a human hair. I was one of his subjects. He kept taking these hairs as he was... and he could cut a mitochondrion into 10,000 longitudinal slices. That's how tiny that was. His next problem was, how can I move a mitochondrion slowly enough to my cutting edge? And he discovered that a rod of Invar, when heated, would expand very slowly and would move it toward that cutting edge. And finally, one day, he succeeded. And he cut off a piece of mitochondrion 200 atoms thick. He immediately put it between some film layers so that with an electron microscope and the vacuum therein, it would not dry out that mitochondrion. He put it in there, and under the electron microscope, he took his first peak, and that microscope could enlarge that mitochondrion 200,000 times. And at last, after all those years of labor, he looked inside the mitochondrion, and guess what he discovered? 100,000 smaller items, particles, 100,000 around the inner surface of that mitochondrion, stuck on there like little raisins glued onto any surface. That's nature. Who made it? God made it. Who gave us the Bible? It's God's book. Is it any wonder that as we read it, we come back again and again to the same passages, and there's more, there's more, there's more. We can only see a little of the ocean as we stand on the rocky shore, but out there beyond the eye's horizon, there's more, there's more. We can only see a little of God's loving, a few rich treasures from his mighty store, but out there, there's more, there's more. And that's the way it always is with the Word of God. And so what's our response? Well, with my lips have I declared all the judgments of thy mouth. How wonderful. One final response that there ought to be. Look at verse 14. Our sixth response is that of happy celebration. This is great. He gets excited. It's okay to get excited over your faith, students. It's okay to say amen. It's okay to say hallelujah. You won't break a thing. I guarantee you. And the psalmist, as he's thinking of God's word, he says, I have rejoiced in the way of thy testimonies as much as in all riches. Now, I'm getting too old to get too excited about a penny on the sidewalk. I've passed up a few recently. But if it's a nickel or a dime, I'll bend over and pick it up. And whenever we get a birthday card, you open it up, you hope something green falls out. There's just some kind of a feeling that gives you. It's wonderful. I remember my first church, it was a little converted barn, and I can remember our weekly income. If we had $300 on the offering plate, it was a big day. I look at my church's income now, my people are good givers. And I look at the thousands of dollars they give in one Sunday, and I'm just amazed, because I think back when we were struggling to get $300 or $350 a week, and I remember coming to my little church early one Sunday morning, and there was a white envelope in the door handle, and I went and I took it out, and inside of it was $100 in cash, a third of the day's offerings. I was so excited. When my treasurer came to church, I said, Joe, look, look, and I handed it over to him. And we were happy all that day long. It was a wonderful day, and the offering was more than usual. We were rejoicing. There's something about a gift like that. Now look at the verse again. We're talking here about happy celebration. I have rejoiced in the way of your testimonies as much as in all riches. I'm thrilled. I'm excited. There's a woman who got saved. And so after she got saved, she said, I'm going to go to church. So she searched out a church, and when she went in, it was a very staid and formal church. And the preacher started preaching, and she started getting excited. And along through the message, as he said something that really rang the bell, she said, Amen! And the usher came down. He said, Shh, shh, shh, lady. He said, we don't do that here. And the preacher preached on a little bit more, and he said something else that just grabbed her heart. And she said, Amen, hallelujah, glory! And the usher came back down, and he said, Now, I told you to be quiet. If you do that again, you're going to have to leave. And she said to the usher, I can't help it, sir. I've just found Jesus, and it just comes out by itself. And he said, You may have found Jesus, woman, but you didn't find him here. So be quiet. We don't behave that way. Reminds me of the story of the little girl. You know, she came home, and her mommy and daddy weren't saved, and she was learning the Sunday school songs. And she was just a happy little tyke, and she was singing, Jesus loves me, and Jesus never fails. And her daddy got quite irked about it, and he said, Be quiet, honey, be quiet, honey. And her response was, Daddy, I can't help it, it just sings. itself. You know, when you really come to know Jesus Christ, and then especially as you get into the book, there's a time of happy celebration. In history, we learn about a great preacher. They called him the Cornish Miner. He got saved back in England. He had been a drunk, a despot. He had lived a terrible life. Billy Bray was his name. Read his life. And he was just a ball of fire. I mean, he was just full of energy and praising God and singing the songs, and he irked other Christians.

0: emotions were flowing freely. Now, we're all created differently. And some are high-strung, and some are low-key. But I don't think there's an excuse for any of us not to offer God the sacrifice of praise and say with Ezra, I have rejoiced in the way of your testimonies as much as in all riches. Do you remember Philippians 4:4? Rejoice in the Lord. What? Sometimes? Just in the morning? Rejoice in the Lord always. And again I say, rejoice. Sometimes God has to repeat himself because we don't get it the first time. It's like back in Psalm 27, I think it's the last verse, verse 14. Wait on the Lord. Be of good courage, and he shall strengthen thine heart. And then the psalmist adds, again I say, wait. It's very hard to wait on the Lord, to be patient, to understand that he's working all things according to his will. We want what we want when we want it, and we get anxious with God. Wait on the Lord. And then if you're prone to negativity and a sour face, and you look like you've been baptized in lemon juice, get your Bible out. Start pondering its pages. And allow the joy of the Lord. You remember what Paul said in Corinthians? He went about, he said, and there's always the mixture, he said, as sorrowful, yet always rejoicing. And when he and Silas were in prison with their backs beaten, what were they doing at midnight? Praying and singing songs. There is that possibility, no matter what your circumstances, how life is treating you, and life is never fair, doesn't seem that way. You can still trust God and believe God, get into his word, because here's the source of it all. Not only our salvation, but the Christian life, the life that is an overcoming life. Though its cover is worn and its pages are torn, though places bear traces of tears, yet more precious than gold is this book worn and old that can shatter and scatter my fears. This old book is my guide. It's a friend by my side. It will lighten and brighten my way, and each promise I find soothes and gladdens my mind as I read it and heed it each day. Father, your word excites us about your word. And we thank you for that. Lord, we who are here this afternoon and have grown careless, and there's really very little time that we spend feasting and drinking and pondering these sacred pages. God, correct us. Somehow may this series, dear Lord, awaken us to what we're missing and help us not to be just academic, but people who with whole souls and hearts embrace God and love God through the keeping of his commandments. In Jesus' name, amen.
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2: In our busy world, family time is frequently neglected. It is vital that we give attention to our families while we can. And it is especially important to give attention to what God says in His Word about our homes. 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
3: I'm so grateful to the Lord that He is the God of second chances. And might I say, third and fourth and fifth and sixth. If he wasn't, I wouldn't be talking to you today. And if he wasn't, you wouldn't be listening to me today. God is so gracious, so merciful, and so long-suffering. We're learning that.

0: that in Genesis chapter 4, as we see God working in this first family. They had their failures, they had their difficulties, but they got a new beginning. They got a fresh start, and you can have one too. How? We learn, first of all, they got a fresh start when they got a fresh glimpse of the goodness of God. Let's all go back and reaffirm this. God is good all the time. All the time, God is good. And then, not only did they get a fresh glimpse of God, but secondly, they got a fresh faith for the future. Remember Seth? His name means appointed. You see, things are only appointed if there's something to come. It's the beginning. It is the new start. God says, this is your appointment. This is the new line. That's what Seth represents. And then there's a third truth I want you to see today. Oh, don't miss this. We not only need a fresh glimpse of the goodness of God and fresh faith for the future, but thirdly, we need a fresh communion with our Creator. You see, that's exactly what we find Adam and Eve returning to with Seth in Genesis chapter 4. Listen to it again, verse 25 and 26. And Adam knew his wife again, and she bare a son, and called his name Seth. For God, said she, hath appointed me another seed instead of Abel, whom Cain slew. Now that's good. That's very good. And so Adam and Eve, they've been restored to one another. Now they're having children. Again, wonderful. So far, so good. But here's the spiritual breakthrough. Listen to verse 26. And to Seth, to him also there was born a son, and he called his name Enos. Then began men to call upon the name of the Lord. I don't know exactly what it was that prompted them to begin to call on the Lord. But this was the moment when they recognized the weakness, their inability. You know, I'm testifying now as a father, but when I first held my children in my hands, it was a humbling thing. You know what I'm talking about. It drives you to God. Maybe that's what it did in Seth's life. Maybe that's what brought this family really to the place of prayer. In fact, his son's name is Enos. Enos, his name means mortal. Perhaps it was the recognition of their mortality. I don't know what it was. Was it the wickedness of the world around them? Was it the weakness of their own hearts? Whatever it was, it drove them to God. They realized their hope was in God alone. And so what did they do? They started to pray in the Lord's name, and they started to be identified by the Lord's name. Oh, what a beautiful mark in history. The Seth generation, a new line beginning. This terrible family tragedy, this train wreck that happened, now takes a turn for the good. Oh, could we be the Seth of our generation to begin to seek the Lord? Remember, Seth's line is Jesus' line. Everybody's either in Cain's line or in Christ's line. I wonder, which line are you going to be in today? Which group do you want to identify? How do you want your family to carry on? And so what do we see here? They began to commune with their Creator again. Now, you remember, Adam and Eve had the perfect communion in the Garden of Eden, but now their sin has separated them from God, but they're learning they can pray. Isn't that beautiful? Perhaps things are not ideal, but friends, you can pray. And perhaps sin has made its mark on you and your family, but you can pray. Perhaps you really have wasted a lot of time, but you can begin today. Don't waste this day. You can begin today to pray. Think with me for just a moment. In chapter 3, where Eve was first tempted and sinned against the Lord, do you remember the context of that temptation? It came at a time when she was talking to the serpent, not to the Creator. I've often wondered if she had been communing with the Creator at that moment, would she have had the opportunity to have that conversation with the devil? The answer is no. When you live consciously in the spirit of prayer, it keeps the devil from getting a place, a foothold in your life. You can't talk to the devil and the Lord at the same time. You see, Eden is not Eden without the presence of God. And I love this thought. The only conversation she really should have been having in that garden outside of with her family was with the Lord. Don't enter into a conversation with the devil. So sin began at a time of prayerlessness, if you will, a time when the communion with the Creator was not what it needed to be. Then you come to the next chapter, Genesis chapter 4. It's the record of Cain. Do you know what Cain was? Someone said, yes, he was a murderer. Well, that's right, but let me tell you about Cain. Cain was a man that didn't know what it was to commune with the Creator. He represents a prayerless life. Look, in verse 6 and 7 of Genesis 4, God spoke to him. Read it for yourself. The Lord spoke to Cain. Do you know what Cain did? He ignored God. There is no record that he even responded. Think of that. The Creator speaks to you. ask you why you're wroth, why your countenance has fallen, warned you about sin lying at the door. And the very next verse says, and Cain talked with Abel, his brother. It doesn't say Cain talked with God. There's no communion with the Creator. It's all on a human level. It's all person to person instead of a human being talking to the Creator. God speaks to him again in verse 9. This time he answers, but this time he only makes excuses. He lies, he complains, he reveals his own self-interest. There's no communion, there's no fellowship with God. You're noticing a pattern here? The tragedies in this first family came because of ignoring communion with God. When Eve was separated from God's fellowship, sin entered in. When Cain ignored the presence of God, sin entered in. And when you come to the end of Genesis chapter number 4, the only way they could have a fresh start and a new beginning was through rediscovering this communion with the Creator, which frankly was what God designed and desired from the very beginning. Do you know why God made you? God made you to fellowship with Him, friend. God made you to commune with Him. You're special to Him. He wants to talk to you today. He wants to hear your voice. Isn't that mind-boggling? So you say you need a fresh start? Let me tell you how to do it. You can't fix it. You can't change it, and nobody else can do it for you. If you want a fresh start, you must begin to commune with your Creator again. Every Christian family should be a praying family. Is your house a house of prayer? Matthew Henry was famous for saying that wherever man pitches a tent, God should have an altar. It means wherever you live and with whomever you're living, you should be able to meet with God there and bring the Lord into that family fellowship and into that conversation. Thomas Boston, who was a great preacher of a bygone era, and Richard Baxter, who was one of the last of the great Puritan pastors, both of those men discovered in their own pastorates that they did not have real revival in their community until the families they were working with started to pray together. In fact, Richard Baxter said he made appointments, sat in every home, and established a family altar in every family in his parish. And when those families started reading the Bible together and praying together and seeking God together, spiritual awakening came to that town. I think there's a principle here that's introduced in Genesis chapter 4. The first spiritual awakening is connected to when men began to call upon the name of the Lord. So let's get real personal for just a second and real practical. Would you like a fresh start? Would you let today be a new beginning for your family? Here's how to do it. First of all, get a fresh glimpse of the goodness of God. Talk about God's goodness. Start talking about everything that the Lord has done for you, and stop talking about all the things that didn't turn out the way you wanted them to. And then, not only do you need a fresh glimpse of the goodness of God, begin to exercise fresh faith right where you are for the future. God's not the God of the past. He's the God of eternity, and the Lord has much more for His children. And then in a very practical way, begin today to develop a fresh communion with your Creator. Pray over your family and pray with your family. Pray for every member of the family. Begin to call on the name of the Lord, and you, my friend, will see a fresh start in your family.
1: For more resources for your marriage and family, visit us at etj.bible and click on the Take the Next Step link, where you'll find many Bible resources that will strengthen your marriage and equip you to raise your children in the ways of the Lord. We highly recommend Scott's book, New Testament Marriage. In it, you'll discover timeless biblical principles from the husband and wife team Aquila and Priscilla. And these principles are very applicable to your marriage today. From all of us at Enjoying the Journey, thanks for listening today. And until next time, we pray that you will enjoy the journey.

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1: Colossians chapter 1, thank you so much for that beautiful song. Paul is speaking to the Colossians, and he's reminding them of the power that they have provided by God to live their Christian life. In verses 9 through 12, there's such wonderful information there. He said, I've been praying for you that you'd be filled with the knowledge of his will, that you'd have wisdom, spiritual understanding, that you could walk worthy and pleasing him, fruitful in every good work. He goes on to say that by his power, you could have patience or perseverance, long suffering, or the ability to work with difficult people. And you can do this joyfully, and you can even thank him for it. He's trying to help them understand that Christ is all you need to live a successful, vibrant, powerful Christian life. A Christian life that where you have been changed by God, and then through that process, you have the wonderful privilege and ability to let him live through you, and other people's lives can be touched and changed because yours has been. The problem at Colossae is that some teachers had come through and told them that Christ was not necessarily all they needed. He was not quite enough. He was good, but he wasn't everything they needed. Paul's arguing, oh yes, he is. He is everything you will ever need to live a successful, powerful, changed Christian life. Now, to bolster his argument, he almost goes to a if-then argument. Because many people didn't really believe that. And many people today don't believe that. That Christ is all I need to live a vibrant Christian life. Many people today do indeed live defeated. They don't need to live a defeated life, but they don't believe that God can do all the things that God says he'll do, and they don't trust him. So what Paul does for the Colossians, he also does for us. He says, Let me just tell you some things. Some of you don't believe this. You just don't believe that the power of God is enough in your life to change you and make you this person that God wants you to be. So let me throw this argument at you. If you don't think God can do this to you, look at what he's already done. If you can look at what God has accomplished, what he has completed in your life already, and the power it took to do that, and the marvelous grace that he's bestowed on all of us already, and the work that he has completed and finished in our life, well, certainly if he can do all that, then he can do what he said he would do in giving you the power to live for him, to walk in a pleasing manner before him, to be fruitful in every good work, to have patience, to have long suffering, joyfulness, and thanksgiving in your life. So his premise is in verse 13 and 14, if God can do this, what else can God do in your life? Is there anything God cannot do in your life if God can do this? So in verse 13, we find the most powerful paragraph in all the Word of God, exposing to us a concentrated doctrine of what Jesus has already done, what he has completed, what he has finished. And as we look at what he has done, we can then say, okay, if you've done that, I can trust you to do what you say you can do. Christ is all we need. Look at verse 13. Speaking of him who hath delivered us from the power of darkness. In verse 13 and 14, he lists four saving actions of Jesus Christ in our life. Actions we maybe don't think about the way we should, don't think about it enough, don't look into it with enough interest, don't really understand what He has already done for us. He delivered us to rescue us from danger. Do you realize what God has rescued you from? Do you realize the power of God necessary to rescue you from what had you bound? God delights in rescuing us, and the Word of God is full of evidence of His enthusiasm in deliverance. He loves to deliver us. He loves to take us from a position of bondage and set us free. He loves to take our fears and give us hope. He delights in taking our shortcomings and making them a strength. He has great joy in doing those things. Look at a couple of opportunities where deliverance is rejoiced. Deliverance is sung. Deliverance is praised. Hold your place here in Colossians, would you? And join me in Exodus chapter 18. Exodus chapter 18. Children of Israel have indeed been delivered. And the Lord has taken them out of Egypt. And Moses is now in the presence of his father-in-law, Jethro. Now, on a sidelight here, you do understand any time that a son-in-law gets to brag about something good in his life to his father-in-law, it's an exciting day. And here is Moses talking to his father-in-law, Jethro. Look, if you would, at verse 9, chapter 18 of Exodus. Let's begin in verse 8. Moses told his father-in-law all the Lord had done unto Pharaoh and to the Egyptians for Israel's sake, and all the travail that had come upon them by the way, and how the Lord delivered them. And Jethro rejoiced for all the goodness which God had done to Israel, whom he had delivered out of the hand of the Egyptians. And Jethro said, Blessed be the Lord, who hath delivered you out of the hand of the Egyptians and out of the hand of Pharaoh, who hath delivered the people from under the hand of the Egyptians. Here's Jethro. He wasn't there. He didn't see any of this. Moses tells him all the things that God has done, and he just rejoices and praises the Lord for it. It's marvelous to just hear all that God had done, delivering Israel out of the hand of Pharaoh. And he's just thrilled about it. And the word delivered, used over and over again, because it was such a thrill. They were slaves and he set them free. And he didn't just set them free. He set them free from the most powerful nation with the best military on the face of the earth. A nation that could have easily, by their military might, kept them in bondage, yet God delivered them. And Jethro's excited about it and thrilled. And you can just feel the excitement jump off the page. David talked about some deliverance in his life. Look at 2 Samuel chapter 22. 2 Samuel chapter 22. David had some difficulties in his life. Saul was trying to kill him. He had some run-ins with the Philistines. There were opportunities in his life when he could have been easily overcome and destroyed, and God just kept on delivering him. But look at verses 1 and 2 of 2 Samuel, chapter 22. David spake unto the Lord the words of this song. Now, when you see the words, you'll realize you've seen those words before, and they come out of the book of Psalm. So David's not quoting somebody else's song. It's his song. David spake unto the Lord the words of this song in the day that the Lord had delivered him out of the hand of all his enemies and out of the hand of Saul. And he said, The Lord is my rock and my fortress and my deliverer. how excited he was at all God had done for him, how he had rescued him and he had saved him. He continues in Psalm 116 to praise God for deliverance by writing these words, "Return unto thy rest, O my soul, for the Lord hath dealt bountifully with thee. For thou hast delivered my soul from," and notice the list he gives here, "death, mine eyes from tears, my feet from falling." God's deliverance in our life is a marvelous thing. It's a wonderful thing. The problem is that many of us are so far removed from that wonderful moment in our life when God delivered us, we have forgotten the joy of deliverance. But David's not just talking about that time in his life when he trusted Christ and he became his Lord and Savior. He's talking about other things. "You did deliver my soul from death. Thank you. Mine eyes from tears," an ongoing deliverance. "My feet from falling." God not only has delivered us, but continues to deliver us in the power of Christ. We were delivered from a couple of things. One, from the danger of God's impending judgment. Many of us have lived with the Lord now for many years. I accepted Christ in 1970. It's been many years of walking with the Lord. But those of us who have known Him for a long time and have walked with Him for years need to be very careful not to forget that He delivered us from the impending judgment of God. 1 Thessalonians 1 gives us these beautiful words. "And to wait for His Son from heaven, whom He raised from the dead, even Jesus, which delivered us from the wrath to come." He delivered us from wrath to come. God's not mad at me anymore. And I'm thrilled I've been delivered from the wrath to come. God does not hold over my head judgment to come. And I am thrilled I have been rescued from that. Let's never forget how good God has been. He also rescued us from the power of Satan and darkness. He delivered us from the power of darkness, verse 13 says. The Gnostics taught the Colossians that there were a series of powerful beings, evil spirits. They controlled everything, including the fate of man, and that they had to live somehow appeasing them, and they had to live in fear of them, and they had to learn how to deal with them. And Paul says, no, you don't. You have been delivered from the power of darkness. Now think of the power of darkness in your life. I was thinking about the power of darkness in mine. Darkness held us bound at one point. I think often we forget just where we were and what our life was like. I can remember the days before I knew Christ as my Savior. And I was bound in the power of darkness when it came to ignorance. I did not even know I was in darkness. I walked in complete ignorance of who I was and who God was and what I needed and what He had done. And I lived in a world of blackness, of darkness, of ignorance that overshadowed me. And I did not know, nor could I know. I lived in the power of darkness in relation to my sin. I could not see. The darkness was so thick in my life, in my mind, and over my eyes. I couldn't see how my sin offended God. I couldn't see the unrighteousness and unholiness that was me. and that God could not deal with except in wrath and judgment and punishment. I couldn't see. The power of darkness blinded me to who I was. I couldn't see the power of darkness in bondage. I was chained. I couldn't get, didn't know how to get, didn't want to get from where I was to where He was. I was bound, chained, completely in bondage. The power of darkness in my life was very, very real. I could not come to Him. Romans 3:11 says, "There is none that seeketh after God." My bondage was so strong, I couldn't go to Him. I couldn't reach out to Him. I didn't even want to know Him. The chains were complete. But He delivered me. When I think of the bondage of ignorance, I didn't know I was in darkness. But God, in His marvelous grace, in His love and mercy toward me, took a spotlight and shone the truth to my heart and my mind. Here's what you need to know. Here's what you didn't know. And a man stood up one day and told me what I needed to know from this book. And He gave me truth, and God delivered me from the bondage of ignorance. He delivered me from the bondage of my own sin. He showed me, you are guilty. And He convicted my heart of sin. And for the first time in my life, I saw my sin in relation to His righteousness, and I understood, I could see, I'm guilty before God, but He didn't leave me there. He was able to show me the weight of my sin, and in the same breath was able to show me, but I love you and I have done something for you, so you no longer have to bear the weight of the sin. In the same moment, I became aware I was a sinner. I became aware of the fact that God died for me to do something about that sin. Then there was the power of darkness in bondage. I couldn't go to Him. I couldn't reach out to Him. I did not seek Him, and none of us ever have. But when I could not go to Him, He came to me. Think of the power of darkness in our life. We didn't know. We couldn't see. We couldn't reach to Him, and He overcame all of that and delivered me from the power of darkness in my life. If He can do that, He can live His powerful life through me, and I can be fruitful in every good work. He rescued me. Look what else He says. And hath translated us into the kingdom of His dear Son. Second half of verse 13, and hath translated us into the kingdom of His Son. The word translated is a social term. It means the deportation of a group of people from one country to another. It was common practice among Gentile rulers. They conquered a group of people, and to subdue any possibility of rebellion, they would simply gather up all their leadership, their teachers, the people that would lead them and give them national identity, and they'd haul them off to some other country. And they would put their own people over them, and it kept people subdued when they had been conquered. Now, the Colossians understand this phrase. It means something to them. They understood this phrase quite intimately. It had been a reality for their ancestors. Antiochus the Great had transported 2,000 Jews from Babylonia to Colossae. Paul is writing to their descendants. And he's telling them, you know what God has done for you? God has translated, He has transported you into His kingdom. And they knew exactly what He was talking about. Jesus transported us. Jesus did not deliver me and then leave me to wander aimlessly. He didn't rescue me and walk away from me. He rescued me and then transported me into the kingdom of His dear Son. He did not save me and abandon me. He saved me and He gave me citizenship. He took me into the kingdom of His Son. That literally means, and I love this, that the Father took us home with Him. The Son lives with the Father. If I've been translated into the kingdom of the Son, then I live with the Father, and the Father brought me home, and the Father adopted me, and the Father made me part of His family. He didn't save me and just leave me. He didn't save me and let me be a saved orphan. He brought me home with Him, and I live in His Son's kingdom. And not someday, not one day. Not that there will be a day when we will be in His kingdom. I want you to notice the language. Look at verse 13 again. Who hath delivered, past tense, hath translated us. I am in the kingdom now. I won't be in the kingdom someday. I am in the kingdom now. Earthly rulers defeated people and translated them, transported them as defeated people. And I can see them trudging along the road to their new home with their heads bowed, no song in their heart, and possibly even chained together. But when God transported me into His kingdom, He did more than that. He transported me as a victor. He transported me as more than a conqueror. One day the heavens will be rolled up as a scroll. Here's a thought I wonder if you have given any time to. We are in His kingdom now, and we will one day shine in very unusual ways. Would you keep your place in Colossians and turn to Isaiah 34? Isaiah chapter 34. We find these words are talking about end times and what's going to happen in the last days of what we would call history. Isaiah 34, verse 4. And all the host of heaven shall be dissolved, and the heavens shall be rolled together as a scroll, and all their hosts shall fall down, as the leaf falleth from the vine, and as a falling fig from the fig tree, and the heavens shall be rolled together as a scroll. Revelation says in verse 6, chapter 6, and the heavens departed as a scroll when it is rolled together. This philosophy, this particular prophecy being fulfilled and being discussed in the book of Revelation. The stars, nature, the glory of the heavens around us will be rolled up as a scroll one day and will cease to be. But Daniel says this, now we're in His kingdom. They that be wise shall shine as the brightness of the firmament, and they that turn many to righteousness as the stars forever and ever. Never to be rolled up as a scroll, never to end, but to shine as the stars forever and ever. Now think about this for a moment. You and I have both laid on a sidewalk or sat in a chair on a cold winter evening and looked up at that bright, beautiful, clear sky and seen millions of stars, more than you could possibly ever count, and thought, my, what a beautiful sight. And you and I will outshine and outlast the magnificence of those stars. We will be in Christ, the splendor that nature right now can only reflect. We are in His kingdom. We're part of His kingdom. We've been taken into the kingdom of His Son. It's a marvelous thing. He didn't just leave us. He adopted us. He took us home, and we're going to outshine the stars. We've been translated. And if all that's true in your life, could He not do in you what He says He wants to do and help you to be fruitful in all good works? He goes on. We're back in Colossians. He goes on in verse 14. 14 and says this, in whom we have redemption through his blood. The word redemption means to redeem, means to release a prisoner of the payment of the ransom. Now understand that, to release the prisoner of the payment of the ransom. It doesn't say the ransom doesn't have to be paid. The prisoner has been released of the payment of the ransom. Paul is not suggesting that Jesus paid Satan a ransom for us. He did not. Satan seeks to accuse us and imprison us. He knows we violate the law of God. He knows good and well we have no righteousness in and of ourselves, and he accuses us quite rightfully. Satan is a liar and the father of it, but he tells the truth when he accuses us. Ransom. What ransom? What about this ransom? Well, the ransom was paid at Calvary. In Galatians chapter 3, we read these words, Christ hath redeemed us from the curse of the law, being made a curse for us. For it's written, cursed is everyone that hangeth on a tree. Redeemed, he has redeemed us, in whom we have redemption through his blood. How did we get that redemption? Because he was willing to become a curse for us. 2 Corinthians 5 tells me that Jesus, who knew no sin, was made sin for us. So God could then pour his wrath on his son and free us from having to pay the ransom that was due. Again, hold your place at Colossians and go to Romans chapter 3 with me. Romans chapter 3. Romans 3. Look at verse 20. We have no righteousness of our own because the deeds of the law can't help us. Look at verse 20. Therefore, by the deeds of the law, there shall no flesh be justified in his sight. For by the law is the knowledge of sin. What does the law tell me? It tells me I'm a sinner. Verse 21. But now the righteousness of God without the law is manifest. Could there be righteousness apart from the law? Yes. But now the righteousness of God without the law is manifested, being witnessed by the law and the prophets, even the righteousness of God, which is by faith of Jesus Christ unto all and upon all them that believe. For there is no difference. All have sinned and come short of the glory of God, being justified freely by his grace through the, here's our word, redemption that is in Christ Jesus. We're justified freely, rendered as though we had never sinned. Justified freely. How? By the redemption that is in Jesus Christ. The law couldn't help us. We can't do anything to please him. So what did God do? He poured his wrath on his son so we could walk away free. So we could be free from the payment of the ransom because the ransom was paid by him. We're going to spend eternity singing about this. So if you don't like to sing about redemption, you need to warm up. Revelation 5 says this, and they sung a new song saying, thou art worthy, for thou wast slain and hast redeemed us to God by thy blood and out of, and there's none righteous, no, not one. By thy blood out of every kindred and tongue and people and nation, we have been redeemed. If he can take us as sinners and put us in a condition where we are justified freely and made as though we had never sinned, then he can take your Christian life and make you fruitful unto all good works. But he's not finished. In Colossians 1 verse 14, he says this, even the forgiveness of sin. Redemption and forgiveness go together. The word forgiveness means to cancel the debt, but it also means to send away. He canceled every debt. We cannot be enslaved again. Satan searches the files. He's looking for something. There must be something that he can accuse you of. And he searches the file every day looking for something. And all he finds is the blood. There's no record to indict us anymore. It has been sent away. We're in Colossians chapter 1. Look at Colossians chapter 2, verse 13 and 14. And you being dead in your sins and the uncircumcision of your flesh, hath he quickened together, made alive, together with him, having forgiven you all trespasses. How? Verse 14. Blotting out the handwriting of ordinances that was against us, which was contrary to us, and took it out of the way to send it away. Took it out of the way, nailing it to his cross. How can I be forgiven? Because there were, as he says, handwriting of ordinances, meaning a literal document where everything that offends God, that is us, and is what we have done, is written out in a document, and it's a legal indictment handed down by authority. The handwriting of ordinances that was against us. And what did he do with that? He took that and nailed it to his cross, and he took it away. He forgave us. There was no doubt about our guilt. It was written. It was an official document. It's there in writing. No doubt about our guilt, and there's no doubt about our forgiveness. He took it away. He died in our place so God could remain righteous and remain just and dispose of our sin. He has done everything that a Savior can do. He has rescued us. He has translated us into His kingdom. He's given us redemption through the blood of His Son. And through that blood, He has completely forgiven us. My question to you would be this: why live under a cloud? Why live under suspicion of what God can do? Why live in doubt? Why live in defeat? Why not be filled with confidence that God can do in you what He says He will do? He says, I want to fill you with knowledge and wisdom and spiritual understanding. I want to make you someone who can walk before me, pleasing to me. I want to make you someone fruitful in every good work. And just so you know I can do it, look at what I have already done, that you might be able to do those things before me. Crown him. Crown him. Serve him in confidence and in courage. He is all you need to walk before God. As we talked about some of these things, I wonder, do you know him? Were you in your own heart asking yourself some questions, or maybe making some statements to yourself? I have not been delivered. I have not been translated. I have not experienced redemption. I don't believe that I've been forgiven. Well, all that can be true in your life simply by believing. And you can do that right where you are, in the privacy and the quietness of your own heart. You can go to the Lord right now and tell Him that you believe He has done these things for you, and that you accept Jesus Christ as your Savior, that you accept His blood, His redeeming blood, that allows God to forgive you and make you His child. And you can do that right now, right where you are, and I pray that you will. You're a Christian, and you're living in defeat. You're living in doubt. You're living in questions. You're living in failure, and you're stumbling and fumbling through your Christian life. ignoring all that God has made available to you and all that He has already done for you. And I would say this to you, this world will never see Christ in us until we allow Christ to do for us everything He wants to do. Would you come to Him today and tell Him, I appropriate today the power of God in my life. And I'm tired of fumbling around. And I'm tired of not being victorious in my Christian life. And I'm tired of the sin which does so easily beset me. And I'm coming to you today in light of what you've already done, telling you I believe you can do in my life what you say you can do, that you can make me like your Son.
0: This is Rejoice Pulpit. It's time for a message from the former pastor of Campus Church, Dr. Jim Shetler.
2: All of our Lord's miracles were more than just historical events. Now, let me first of all say, we do believe that the miracles of Jesus Christ were supernatural and they actually happened, and they were historical events. But they were much more than that. They were to teach lessons. They were to be parables. They were to point to who He really was, that He was the Messiah, that He was the Son of God. I'd like to have you look at one of His miracles tonight. It's only found in one of the Gospels. It's found in the Gospel of Mark, Mark chapter 8. Now, we're going to begin reading at verse 14. However, our miracle goes from verse 22 to verse 26. But I want you to see the reason for the miracle was to teach the disciples. And we begin at verse 14 of Mark chapter 8. Mark chapter 8 and verse 14, the Bible records. Now the disciples had forgotten to take bread, neither had they in the ship with them more than one loaf. And He charged them, saying, take heed, beware of the leaven of the Pharisees and of the leaven of Herod. And they reasoned among themselves, saying, it is because we have no bread. And when Jesus knew it, He saith unto them, why reason ye because ye have no bread? Perceive ye not yet, neither understand? Have ye your heart yet hardened? Having eyes, see ye not? And having ears, hear ye not? And do ye not remember? When I broke the 5 loaves among the 5,000, how many baskets full of fragments took ye up? They say unto Him, 12. And when the 7 among 4,000, how many baskets full of fragments took ye up? And they said, 7. This is really our text tonight. And He said unto them, how is it that ye do not understand? And He cometh to Bethesda, and they bring a blind man unto Him, and besought Him to touch him. And He took the blind man by the hand, and led him out of the town. And when He had spit on his eyes, and put his hands upon him, He asked him if he saw aught. And he looked up and said, I see men as trees walking. After that, He put His hands again upon his eyes and made him look up, and he was restored and saw every man clearly. And He sent him away to his house, saying, neither go into the town nor tell it to any in the town. This is the only gospel that this story is mentioned. I'd like to preach a message tonight, the way to spiritual understanding. The way to spiritual understanding. Obviously, the disciples, He's answering that question there in verse 21. How is it that ye do not understand? And then we see a miracle that's going to teach us how to have spiritual understanding. This miracle is going to bring in two things that on the verge of our special meetings next week with Evangelist Dave Young, I want to share with you. There's two words that are so important, and those two words are expectancy and dissatisfaction. Those are two great words combined together that can bring revival in a person's heart. when there is a dissatisfaction about where they are spiritually and an expectancy of what God is going to do. I don't know about you, but those two words are very predominant in my life right now. I am very dissatisfied with where I'm at right now spiritually. I want God to speak to me. And there's an expectancy that the Lord is going to. I really believe that next week, the Lord's going to do a work in my life, and the Lord's going to do a work in our church and in our ministry this coming week. And I'm excited about that. And I want to talk to you about spiritual understanding and allowing the Lord to work in your life. Let's go to the Lord in prayer tonight. Father, I ask that in the next week or so, the next 2 weeks, that dissatisfaction that I have not attained, that sin that dwelleth in us, those areas in our life that we may not even see and even know, Father, I pray that you'll reveal to us. And then, Father, may there be a hope, may there be a faith, may there be an expectancy that the Spirit of God is going to work in our own individual lives and in our midst. And so, Father, I really pray tonight that through this miracle that we can begin to understand and see spiritual understanding. Help us now in the next few moments. We need the Spirit of God to speak to us. We pray these things in Jesus' name. May we never be the same because of tonight's message. In Jesus' name, amen. Let's go back through our story, our miracle, real quickly. We'll pick it up at verse 22. And then I want to just kind of go through the story so that you understand it. And then I want to make two observations, two things I want to talk to you tonight about. What is the cause of what happened and what is the cure of this blind man? And he cometh to Bethesda. Now, Bethesda is an interesting town. It's kind of in the northeast corner of the Sea of Galilee. If you ever have a Bible map, you might want to look at it. It's kind of near Capernaum on the north part. But Bethesda was a city that really rejected Jesus Christ, rejected the things that he had done. Matter of fact, it is even said in the scriptures that God would almost have to say that he's sorry to Sodom and Gomorrah. If the miracles that were done in Bethesda were done in Sodom and Gomorrah, those people would have maybe changed or repented. And so Bethesda saw great miracles and they rejected Christ. I think that's one of the reasons why the Lord takes this man out of the town to do this miracle now later on in his ministry here when he comes, that he doesn't even do this miracle in Bethesda. He takes this blind man out of Bethesda. And then at the very end, he says, neither go into the town nor tell it to any in the town of what was done. And he cometh to Bethesda, a cursed and rejected place, and they bring a blind man unto him. You know, that's the best that we can do. We do not save individuals. We lead people to Jesus Christ who does the saving. We're just that instrument in between to introduce people to Jesus Christ. And through our life and through our lip and through what we say, we introduce people to Christ and we lead them to Christ. But we can't do anything more than what these men did in bringing a blind man to Jesus Christ. But that's a good thing to do. It's a good thing to bring those that are in need to the Lord Jesus Christ. By the way, again, thinking about our special services that we're going to have, I know on the Sunday of the special services that Dr. Young wants to do a very evangelistic Sunday. Be thinking now about who you can bring. Maybe that individual that you brought to the Christmas program. And we had several here that night. And they enjoyed it. Many of them talked about it to their neighbors, how much they enjoyed coming. That may be a good time to bring them back so that they can be introduced to Jesus Christ. And he cometh to Bethesda, and they bring a blind man unto him and besought him to touch him. They knew Jesus could heal him. Look at verse 23. And I don't know how your mind's imagination goes on different scenes, but you know, this would make, what a beautiful painting this would make. What a beautiful picture this is. And he, that would be Jesus, took the blind man by the hand and led him out of the town. Wouldn't that have been just a, can you kind of picture that? The Lord, by his compassion, takes this blind man by the hand. The man, by confidence in Jesus Christ, trust him. And can you picture Jesus Christ leading this blind man out of Bethesda to do this healing? On the Lord's side, it shows his compassion. On the blind man's side, it shows his confidence in the Savior, in Christ. And he took the blind man by the hand and led him out of the town, and when he had spit on his eyes. Now, in ancient times, saliva was, in many senses, considered medicinal in its point. I think this is interesting because, obviously, this is a different kind of healing than the Lord usually does. He usually speaks, he touches, they're immediately healed or whatever. You know, first of all, let me say this. The Lord can heal many different ways. And I believe in medicine. And I believe that God can use medicine to heal. You know, if God uses chemotherapy or God doesn't use chemotherapy, the fact of the matter is still all glory be to God. It doesn't matter if it's medicine or not. God gets all the glory. And he does use different methods. And he does use different ways to heal individuals. I thought this was interesting. But there's a spiritual point here. Out of the town, and when he had spit on his eyes and put his hands upon him, he asked him if he saw aught. Now, the word asked is important because of the verb tense that it is. It is a continual action.

This is not a picture of our salvation. This is a picture of the progression of spiritual understanding and spiritual growth in the heart and in the life of all believers. And we see here there is a progression of healing here. And it isn't an immediate, instantaneous healing like there is in other, and when the Lord does other healing. This one, he sees first of all, he looks and the Lord's asking, what do you see now? What is it that you see? He says, well, everything's kind of blurry. I see men, but I see them as trees walking. It's all distorted. It's not clear. Now that's very important. Let's continue on. And he looked up and said, I see men as trees walking. After that, he put his hand again, which is a great indicator that we need repeated help in our spiritual life. He put his hands again upon his eyes and made him look up. I like that. I just kind of thought, you know, it's not a negative downward look. It's a positive upward look. You know, sometimes we can get so negative about things. He said, look up. Your redemption draweth nigh. And made him look up, and he was restored. By the way, the word restored here has the idea that he had his sight earlier. And by the way, that would make sense. This man couldn't have been blind from ever because he wouldn't have known. I see men looking at like trees. Well, how do you know what a man looks like? And how do you know what a tree looks like? So we do believe that this man had sight at one time, and he lost his vision, and now it is restored unto him. And he was restored and saw every man clearly. Well, that's what we want. We want to have clear spiritual vision. There's two things I want to just quickly talk about, and we'll be done tonight. What is the cause of his blindness or of our spiritual lack of understanding? And what is our cure? And I think we can see some good things and some good truths from both of these. Number one, what is the cause of the lack of spiritual understanding in our life? I think there's a couple things I want to share with you. Number one, an objection to clear-cut definitions and doctrine. I believe that we begin to lose spiritual understanding and clarity when we do not have good doctrine and we do not have good definition and define moments, and define our terms, and define our beliefs. Now, some people might say, well, why is that, Jim? Why wouldn't somebody want doctrine? Why wouldn't somebody want the right definitions to things? Why wouldn't somebody want spiritual clarity? Oh, there's a lot of reasons. Because clear, solid, precise doctrine carries with it clear, precise, rigid demands. And the clearer the doctrine, the more specific the demand. And so therefore, if we don't have clear doctrine, if we don't have clear what we believe and what we know is right, if we don't have absolutes, then we can live vague, nebulous. We can kind of hide behind, well, you know, nobody really knows exactly what this teaches. Nobody really knows the truth of this. The closer you are to truth, the more clear things are. Then when you give doctrine and it's clearly defined what that doctrine is and what that means, there's more personal responsibility to that. When you can see it clearer, then you know what you're supposed to do. So people like to hide behind that. Have you ever noticed when you talk to people that are in cults, Mormons, Jehovah's Witnesses, and Catholics especially, they really do not know what they believe? They really don't. They have a little bit of knowledge to be a little dangerous. They know a few points, and they know a few verses that they've been indoctrinated with on a few little things. But you know what? They really don't know what they believe. You know, I came from the Catholic background. And I know I've witnessed to many Catholics, and I'll tell you this, Catholics do not know what they believe. They hide behind the ritualism and different things, but they don't know what the doctrine of the church. Most of them have no concept what Mass means at all. They do not know, they do not have any idea but they go to church all the time. They can hide behind the vagueness. There's no clarity. Now here we see this in many of our spiritual lives, folks. Because we just, oh, don't bother me with all the doctrine. Don't bother me with all that truth and everything like that. And therefore, we see men as

0: trees. We don't have the doctrinal clarity that we ought to have. They don't like clarity and certainty because of the demands. The more vague, the less restrictive it can be. You can become the judge if you don't have definite doctrine. You're being too precise, too legalistic. You're too rigid. You're too narrow. Just because you don't want to see the clarity of the doctrine or the issue, it's like, don't bother me with the facts. But because of that, we don't see properly. I see men as trees walking. There's not a clarity. There's some vision, though, isn't there? He sees some, but it's not real clear. My friend, that's why when we come next week, we have an evangelist come in who preaches. He uncovers things. He shares things. He plows into the Word of God. He tells it the way it is. He hits our conscience. Things are defined. Things are clearly pointed to. And that can start giving us spiritual clarity. Sometimes we don't want to hear that. It's too precise. It's too clear. It's too understandable. And we want to kind of be able to hide. We don't want those absolutes because of the conviction that it brings. But it also brings spiritual understanding and spiritual clarity. If you start with the premise that Christianity is not clear-cut, you will see a lot of men as trees. Let me say that again. If you start with the premise, well, you know, Jim, Christianity is not clear-cut. If that's your premise that you begin with and everything filters through that, then my friend, you're going to see a lot of men as trees. There's going to be a lot of vagueness. There's going to be a lot of uncertainty. You're not going to know God's will for your life. You know what amazes me today? How many Bible-believing Christians that have been saved for years have such a struggle about God's will for their life and making decisions in their life. My friend, it's not that hard if there's a good doctrine. The doctrine of God's Word gives a clarity. Let me give you the second reason why I think there's a cause for lack of spiritual understanding. And I think this is very, very important. People see, spiritually speaking, men as trees when they never fully submit to the teaching and the authority of the Word of God. If you never put your will and submit your will to the authority of God's Word, and you never say, God's Word is my standard, God's Word is the way it's going to be, and you never take your will and submit it underneath that, you're going to constantly go through life seeing men as trees. There's going to be a constant, there's some vision, there's some, I see this, but I don't see it clear. It is when we submit our will to God's authority of His Word that we begin to see issues, we begin to see situations, we begin to see how to raise our kids, we begin to see how we're supposed to handle this situation, even issues as simple in our daily life as eating, wearing clothes, reading materials, places we go. It's amazing how clear things become when we submit our will under the Word of God. There is a clarity. There is a definite, no, that's not right. And the closer we get to the Word of God, and the more that we submit our will to the authority of the Word of God, the clearer we begin to see the issues. Years ago, I used to give an illustration about many of us, I think, in services, kind of sit out in our services with spiritual trash cans. And we kind of sit there. You can't see them and you can't smell them, but they're out there. And when a man gets up to preach, we sit there and we say, oh, that was good. That's a great point. Oh, that's funny. I like that. That was really good. Oh, man, that was, you know what, boy, my neighbor needed that. My spouse needed that. That was really, ooh, I don't like that. Ooh, that's, man, wait, hey, buddy, you better get on another point here. And we kind of sit up with our own spiritual trash cans and we kind of become our own judge of our own life, of what we think is right and wrong. And we don't completely submit to the Word of God. Next week, I dare say, there will be some things that Dave Young says, and if you're not careful, you'll have your little spiritual trash can, and you'll say, hey, that was good, Dave. Man, that was good. Boy, I'll tell you what, my family needed to hear that. Boy, amen. You parked there for a while, Dave. That's good. Ooh, Dave, you need to get off that now, right now. I don't need that. And we sit out there and we don't have a complete submission to the authority of God's word. And we kind of pick and choose what we want to listen to and what we want to obey. That will produce seed men as trees walking. There will not be the spiritual clarity that you need until you take your will and you say, God, I submit my will to the authority of your word. There are absolutes, and we do not go by our experience and perceived truth. I know a couple that do not go to our church, but I know a couple that everything, you know, they say that they love the Lord, they say that they love the word of God, but I will tell you, what is preeminent in their life is their feelings and their experiences. And and I'll tell you this, they really know the word of God. They know God's word. It's amazing. The stories, we get into a conversation and they start talking. I went like, wow, I had no idea that they knew that much of the word of God. But you know what has not happened in their life? They have not taken their will and submitted it under the authority of God's word. They submit themselves to their experience. And if they haven't had some kind of experience or what they feel about it, that's their ultimate. And they take the word of God and they fit it in. Now you say, okay, so what's the problem with that? It is amazing how they see men walking as trees. They do not have a spiritual clarity about them. Everything is foggy. Everything is vague. There is no definite. There's no clear cuts in their life. You talk about hypocrisy. They live one way, they say another. There's no clarity. They don't know how to make a decision. They don't know how to do this. They don't know how to do that. Why is that? They've never submitted their will under the authority of God's word. And so they see, but they see men as walking as trees. There's not a clear spiritual understanding to them. They modify, they mix, and they misrepresent the word of God in their life. Now that's the cause. Let's quickly look at the cure and we'll be done. There are two words that are the cure here that I think we see in this man. Number one is absolute honesty, and number two is complete humility. And those are the two key words for next week. When you hear God's word, take your heart with an absolute honesty. Oh God, show me. The reason why you go to cottage prayer meetings is to begin to work in your life, in your heart. God, I want to be ready. I want to be honest with you. Oh, Lord, show me. Now, you think about this. The Lord Jesus Christ is quite well known at the time this miracle takes place. He comes to Bethesda. There's a blind man. He takes the blind man by his hand. A man who had sight at one time has lost his vision. He's blind now. And this man goes out. He's being taken out by Jesus. He's got to be pretty excited. The Lord spits in his eyes and puts his hands on his eyes. And he says, what do you see? What do you see? Well, because he sees men walking as trees, obviously there's a lot of people around there, right? Well, I am sure this guy doesn't want to make Jesus look bad. He doesn't want to say, he doesn't want to say, well, you didn't do a real good job on your miracle. Jesus, I think you're having a bad day here. It's not happening here. I mean, he doesn't want to make Jesus look bad, but he also wants to get his complete sight. So he doesn't want to just say, hey, everything's fine. It's all right, Jesus. Everything's good. You did a really good job, Lord. You really, I can do yeah, Lord, that's right. Lord, yeah, you did really good. I can just, Well, he's in a dilemma here, The fact of the matter is he doesn't want to make Jesus look bad about his miracle, but he also's like, I can't see real good. And you know what I appreciate? This man is absolutely honest. He says it just the way he sees it. Lord, I see men walking as trees. It's not back all the way yet, Lord. I don't see clearly yet. I see some. It's different. It's better. But I do not see the way I should see. And he's absolutely honest. Next week, be honest with God. Let God work in your life and just say, Lord, there's things in my life I'm not seeing properly. There's strife. There's relationship problems. There's things going on. Lord, what is it in my life? I am not seeing things clearly. Why isn't our marriage working? Why aren't our children have the right attitude? Why are we struggling in this area? Why is there so much strife here or contention? Or, Lord, why am I feel defeated all the time? Why is it that I just, there is not the joy of the Lord in my life? Get honest with God. Tell God what you're not seeing. Tell Him what you are and tell Him what you're not seeing. Lord, it's not what it needs to be. I'm being honest. I don't know how to fix it, Lord. But I'm just telling you, Lord, this is what I'm seeing in my life right now. Become absolutely honest. Praise the Lord that he did. The second thing is his humility. It says here that the Lord, he asked him if he saw aught, what he saw and if he saw anything. And he looked up and said, I see men as trees walking. After that, he, the Lord, put his hands again upon his eyes and made him look up, and he was restored. You know, the second treatment, he could have just said, forget it, Lord. It's no use. Just forget it. It's not going to work. But there's a humility. There's a humility to submit again to the treatment of the Master. There's a humility to do whatever you need to, Lord. I can't see clearly yet. And you know, it is the spirit of humility and a spirit of honesty that the Holy Spirit is able to work in a person's life and to begin to be able to do a great work in their life. Do you have in your life right now an expectancy for next week? Now, some of you college students might have just came back and said, wow, I didn't even know there was going to be church revival. Do we even go to these things or what's happening? Maybe there's campus church folks that just got back in and said, oh, that's right, church revival. But I want you to begin to take these next days and prepare your heart for what the Lord has. I've been on the phone with Evangelist Young. He's so excited about coming. His spirit of expectancy was contagious to me over this last week. I said, Lord, do a great work in our midst. I believe you will. And Lord, start it with me. Draw the circle around and Lord, I'm in it. Lord, do the work in me. I want to get honest with you, God. And I want to get humble. Whatever area, whatever there's, whatever habit, whatever thought, whatever closet I've got, Lord, it's yours. Do that work in my life. I know our Becca reps are here tonight, and I know that they won't be here next week. But I encourage them. Take a spirit of honesty and a spirit of humility. It isn't the evangelist you need. It's the Holy Spirit that you need. And the Holy Spirit in these next few days, men, while you're here, allow God to just examine your life and say, God, I haven't been seeing clearly. Each one of us, we ought to come in with that heart and that spirit. Submission to further treatment. No resistance. I want the truth, whatever the cost. His absolute honesty is what saved him. You know, it's really an interesting story because it's only mentioned one time, and it's the only time that the Lord ever healed somebody that wasn't healed instantly. Because it's not a picture of salvation. It's a picture of our spiritual progression of understanding. And we need to become honest. And we need to become humble. And we need to say, Lord, what is it? Look at the verse again in verse 21. And he said unto them, how is it that ye do not understand? I'm going to give you a miracle, and I'm going to show you how you can begin to have that understanding. And I think it's for us for today as well.
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2: Good morning, everybody. We're going to go to Luke chapter 6, if you would. Luke chapter 6. Wow, I got extra time today. Awesome. You know, I'm an evangelist. I am used to having like 40 minutes to preach, so I 23 minutes yesterday ended up with, and I thought, all right, how am I going to edit this on the fly? So that was a work of God. God still works today, and it was great. If it came out coherent, that was the Lord, not me. All right, we're in Luke chapter 6, and I am grateful to be back with you. I had the opportunity when I graduated here in 89 to work for the school for several years. I was a college representative in the States. And then I only planned to be on staff for 2 years. My wife, Angela, and I met here. She's younger than I am, so she was a sophomore, I think, and I had graduated. So I'm waiting for her to finish school. And I was asked if I might consider being a college representative to missionary schools around the world. So I'd always wanted to travel the world. I thought, all right, I'm going to pray about that. That sounds like quite an opportunity. So I prayed, Lord, do you want me to do this? And he gave me definitely green light to do it. Had the opportunity to travel to 61 Christian schools, missionary schools around the world. It was a period of, 9 months that I traveled, 36 countries and territories during that time. Every continent except, you could probably guess one of them. Where did I not get to? Antarctica, yeah. Penguins don't come to college. So I didn't go to Antarctica, and I only touched down in Australia. I really can't say I spent any time in Australia, but 5 continents all over the world. It was really neat. So as I was traveling, sometimes you'd realize there are certain places that are safer than others. Have you ever thought about that? I woke up this morning, and my mom's house, we haven't sold yet. It's about 7 minutes from here off of Vicksburg, over near Varsity Town Center, off Burgess Road. It's close. And I woke up this morning, I was pulling up the blinds in the trailer and thinking, it's nice to live in a safe spot. But what if you didn't live in a safe spot? Some of you maybe don't live in a safe spot. Thought about a missionary I talked to one time. He was from Australia. He said, in Australia, we've got 7 of the 10 deadliest varieties of snake in the world. And he said, one day he saw a colleague of his lived in a house, and they had a missionary, or they had a block wall around the missionary compound, if you will. And he said, this guy's out there with a shovel, and he's standing up on this pillar, and he's swiping the shovel at this snake. And the guy said, what are you doing? He said, I'm trying to kill the snake. He said, that is an Australian adder. If that adder bites you, you'll be dead within moments. There's no remedy. There's no time to get a remedy. I got thinking, where is the most dangerous place on earth? When I was doing those international travels, I remember being in Africa and talked to a girl whose dad worked in the oil industry, and they were Americans. They lived overseas there. And so she said, we live along a river. And one day, she said, there were some European people. They were floating on inner tubes down the river behind us. And she said, I heard this woman say, hey, I think I'm stuck on a rock. And somebody came over to help her, and all of a sudden, the rock came up and, boom, chomped her in half. The rock was a hippo, the most dangerous animal in Africa. More people die at the mouths of hippos than any other animal in Africa. And she said, we watched this lady die right behind our house. I thought, man, maybe that place in Africa is the most dangerous. Then I thought about, about 2 weeks ago, there were earthquakes in Turkey and Syria, and that first quake, some 40,000 people died. My sister and her husband served the Lord in Southeast Asia. I remember one year, way back, there was an incident in Indonesia. It was about 2011, I think, and an earthquake came through, caused a tsunami, 2004, 280,000 people died. You think, where is the most dangerous place on earth? Well, I'm going to tell you this morning. It's right here. He said, here, PCC. We had a campus incident the other day, and everybody's fine. This is a safe place. No, I want to show you spiritually, this can be the most dangerous place on earth. Luke chapter 6, I want you to look with me at one of Jesus' parables, and I'll show you why I call it the most dangerous place on earth. Verse 46, and I'll read down to the end of the chapter. It's only 4 verses. Why call you me Lord, Lord, and do not the things which I say? Whosoever cometh to me and heareth my sayings and doeth them, I'll show you to whom he's like. He's like a man which built a house and digged deep and laid the foundation on a rock, and when the flood arose, the stream beat vehemently upon that house and could not shake it, for it was founded upon a rock. But he that heareth and doeth not is like a man that without a foundation built a house upon the earth, against which the stream did beat vehemently, and immediately it fell, and the ruin of that house was great. So it's a parable of the wise man and the foolish man. Some of you grew up in Sunday school. Do you remember singing the song, the wise man built his house upon the rock? The rains came down, the floods came up, and the house on the rock stood firm. But you might remember every junior high or junior boy's favorite line was the house on the sand. And you know why? Rains came down, floods came up, and the house on the sand went, and then they would just spray it everywhere. Flat, all the girls would be like, ow, gross. But what is the house on the sand? I used to think, the house represents, or the parable represents the churchgoer versus the non-churchgoer. You're driving to church on Sunday, and you look at all these people, and they're at the mall, or their kids are playing soccer, and you think, you guys should be in church, and we're the people on the rock, we go to church, and you people are building your lives on nothing, and no, that's not what it's talking about. Jesus is speaking to people who go to church, if you will. He's speaking to people who at that time were attending the synagogue. They heard the word of God. Some obeyed it, and some dismissed it. And that's what we're going to delve in today. Look, you've just come through Bible conference. You get preaching all the time. You get Bible teaching and Bible classes. But the most dangerous place in the world is to hear what you're hearing, but be ambivalent to it. Just be dismissive of it. And so let me break it down. We're going to look at three areas this morning. Number one is this: the contrast between the hearers. The contrast between the hearers. Now notice in 46, Jesus says, why do you call me Lord and do not the things which I say? The word Lord, kurios, is the word for master, boss, the one who calls the shots. He said, why would you address me as Lord if you don't obey me? That's a misnomer if you're calling him Lord and you don't do what he says. So the contrast between the hearers. Well, we'll start with this. Similarity is structural. Similarity. Let's start with similarity. You're looking at these guys and they're both building a house. Now, what does the house represent? The house represents a life. Okay, maybe you've heard people say, oh, come on, man, get a life. We would assume if you're talking to them, they have a life, because if they don't have a life and you're talking to them, that would be really weird, okay? So what do you mean when you say to somebody, get a life? You're talking about a quality of life. And my dad was a general contractor. We moved from New Jersey down here when I was a kid. I grew up in the town of Sewell, New Jersey, in Gloucester County. Went to Gloucester County Christian School. And then we moved down here in 1988 and bought the house that I was referring to a little while ago. My dad had been a builder up in New Jersey. And I remember when we would do projects, my dad would get a piece of property, clear the land. He did custom homes. And the first thing he had, excavators would come in to level the property. And then he had masons come in, and the masonry work would be done, and that's pouring the footers and putting up the cinder block foundation. And then framers would come in, and my dad subcontracted a lot of this stuff out. But I knew, even as a kid watching dad work, the first thing you do when you build a house is you put a foundation down. You know, some buildings have similarities. There are a few distinctions. Not every building would ever have a foundation. They should, you would figure, but I thought about this. What about a birdhouse or a doghouse? Maybe some of you did the family project where you built a doghouse in the backyard for your dog. And you know, houses have a few things similar. Buildings have a few things, whether it's an auditorium like this, or you know, you go to Walmart, or you walk into Lowe's or Home Depot, or you know, you build a birdhouse, you build a doghouse. Buildings have some similarities. So all buildings will have at least walls. They have a roof. And there's got to be some kind of opening, like even a birdhouse has a little window. There's got to be a door or an access point. Okay, so what does the building represent? The building represents the life that you're building. And some people are building a life intentionally. They're building a life based on the word of God. And others are just kind of going through life and they're reacting to whatever comes their way. Any of you ever build a treehouse when you were a kid? And of course, kids don't have any plans. They just start putting up wood. And so nailing up wood, I remember doing that when I was a kid, and we put up some wood, and we'd figure out where we're going to put the flat spot. And my dad, who was a general contractor, later built us a treehouse above our shed in the backyard. And I mean, the thing was incredible. It had a cedar shake roof, and it had wood siding. It had one straight-up ladder to get in, had another angled stairway to get up. It's like a little house that my dad built us. Okay, one was built intentionally, one was built unintentionally. Some people are living their lives like that, just kind of going through life, reacting. You live by your emotions. I'll tell you what, you're going to be like the scripture talks about, tossed to and fro, carried about. So the similarities are structural, but you can't tell a lot about a building by just looking at the outside. Letter B here, the differences are foundational. Differences are foundational. You can't really tell a person's foundation of life just by observing them. You guys come to chapel, you dress nicely, you bring your Bible, we stand up, we sing. You know, if I look at you collectively, even if I start studying you individually, I can't tell a whole lot about you just by your attendance in chapel or your being a student at a Christian college. That doesn't give me a whole lot. How do you find out about a person's foundation in life? I'll tell you when you really see it, when the storms come. And the storms are the trials in life. They're the difficulties. They're the turbulent times that come. Something awful happens. Your parents go through a divorce. Somebody you love dies of cancer. Man, you go through a tragedy. Some of you lost family during COVID. Some of you had parents that go off in military and don't come home, or come home but they're not the same. The trials of war. Let me tell you something. Storms are the troubles that will strike your life, and they'll literally shake you to the core. So what's the foundation? It's interesting. Scripture talks about in verses 47 to 49, the man who builds his foundation intentionally, notice, he receives the word. In verse 49, the other rejects it. The first man nests upon the word like a bird building a nest. The other neglects it. The first one mentioned does what God's commanded. The other despises the commandment. That's the difference. As I've had so many thoughts running through my mind, given 2 days to speak to you, and what would I want to impart to you? I sat in chapel. I remember telling my parents, back then we had to call home on phones that were attached to the wall, and the cord would get stretched way down the hall because everybody wanted to talk in private, so we'd pull the cord down the hall to put it in our room. We didn't have landlines in the room at the time, and I remember telling my parents, I would pay the money to go to this college just to get what I'm getting in chapel. God was really working in my life. I was being transformed. There's an intentionalness that must come where you say, okay, if God says it, that's it. I remember as a kid, I used to collect quotes and pin them up on the cork board that I had in my room, quotes that were inspirational or Bible truths. And one of the quotes said, God said it, I believe it, that settles it. And then I got thinking about it. Well, you know what? Whether or not I believe it, that settles, it's already settled. So God said it, that settles it. I had crossed out, I believe it. Well, then I looked at it, I thought, well, that doesn't look right because that's like saying I don't believe it. So I reworded it, God said it, that settles it, and I believe it. You got to get to the place where you realize if God says it, that's it. He's the authority. Let me tell you, your faith is under attack today. Everything in society is leveled against biblical Christianity. Wokeism, I read a book this year, I'd recommend it to you. Erwin Lutzer wrote called We Will Not Be Silenced, and how wokeism, political correctness, cancel culture is just invading our churches, and we're being cowed by it all. We're being made timid by it all. We don't want to offend anybody. Let me tell you something. We're not the one bringing the fight to the culture. The culture's bringing the fight to us. But God said, He made all things. God said He made everything in 6 days. God said He made the male and female. You know, the science is on our side. There are XX chromosomes and there are XY chromosomes. You don't have to be confused. You're either a male or you're a female. God declared that. That's not my opinion. I'm not just some bigoted Bible preacher. Do you know why I'm narrow in my views? Because the Bible is established authority. God said it. That's true. I believe it. Do you? So the one man builds his life on the foundation of God's word. The other's just tossed to and fro. So that's the contrast between the hearers. But now I want to get into number two, and this is somewhat of the meat of the message for us today. It's the condemnation of the heedless. Condemnation of the heedless. By the way, if you're spelling that, make sure you spell it right or you'll end up with the Ichabod Crane story. Remember the headless horseman? Heedless is H-E-E-D, not headless. But the condemnation of the heedless. Look at verse 49 again. He that heareth and doeth not is like a man that without a foundation built a house upon the earth against which the stream did beat vehemently, and immediately it fell, and the ruin of that house was great. One of those opportunities I had in 1991, I went to the Pacific Rim Nations, and among other places, I was in Micronesia. And I remember being in Ponape with missionary Dalton Heath. He was serving with Worldwide New Testament Baptist Mission. And I had not met Brother Heath up to that point, but I was supposed to be at his house for 2.5 days. I ended up being there for 5 days because a typhoon came through, a Pacific hurricane. And you know, the hurricanes that have hit this state in the last few years, I remember going over to Mexico Beach, Panama City area, after what was a Cat 5 came ashore there. That's 150 miles an hour. We were being hit with a 200 mile an hour typhoon. And I gotta tell you, having spent enough time in Florida, I was a little apprehensive about this. And Brother Heath told me, no, we'll be fine, Brett. You'll be fine. He said, we have a cinder block house. We've got shutters that are built to withstand hurricane force. We've got a generator. So I remember spending the night with Brother Heath and his wife, and the winds were howling. You just hear the debris hitting the shutters all night long. Power went out, but we had a generator. And then I remember we got up the next morning, and Brother Heath said, I want to go take a ride around the island. We're good, but I want to check on my people. We rode down by the shoreline, And I remember I'd been there 2 days before with him, and there were these little thatched hut house buildings that were built for fishing village. They were made out of like bamboo pole with banana thatch roof, and they had just been driven by piling into the sand. What do you think those look like after 200 mile an hour winds? Shifted to the side, roof ripped off, snapped in half. Utter devastation. And that was true of so many people across the island as we went around that day. I want to tell you, the house built on solid block, the house built to withstand the storm, did fine. But the houses just kind of slapped up. Disaster. That's the picture the Lord's talking about. Now I want to compare some scripture with scripture, so keep your place in our text. Let's go over to James chapter 1. I call number 2 the condemnation of the heedless. And I want you to see there are 3 areas of danger. And I'm going to take them consecutively or in the order that the scriptures give them here. I will back up in a minute. James chapter 1. I'm going to go from James and back up to Hebrews, so I'll give you that heads up. James chapter 1, look at 22 through 25. Be doers of the word, not hearers only, deceiving your own selves. For if any be a hearer of the word, not a doer, he's like unto a man beholding his natural face in a glass. For he beholdeth himself, and goeth his way, and straightway, right away, forgetteth what manner of man he was. But whoso looketh into the perfect law of liberty, and continueth therein, he being not a forgetful hearer, but a doer of the work, this man shall be blessed in his deed. Okay, so he's beholding his face in a glass. Now, what does that mean? Is he looking into a cup like this and, No, of course, the glass here is like Alice in Wonderland. She went through a looking glass, which was what? A mirror, yeah. So he's looking in a mirror, and he sees himself. And what do you do when you look in a mirror? You know, if you wake up in the morning and you've got crusty stuff in your eyes, and you're breathing dragon breath because you haven't brushed your teeth yet, and your hair is every which way, the mirror is saying, hey, get out a brush, get out a toothbrush, you know, clean up. And the mirror shows you what you need to change. That's what God's Word does. If you're a hearer but not a doer, it's like if you looked in the mirror and you said, it's terrible, and you don't want to do anything about it, so you go to breakfast and your roommates say, hey, did you look in the mirror this morning? Oh, yeah? You did? Looking in the mirror doesn't just mean peeking at yourself in glass. The mirror shows you what needs to be addressed. That's true with God's Word, too. Did you find some areas where you were convicted during Bible conference, some areas where you said, I got to address these things. I need to see change. I hope you did. Every time I sat in Bible conference, God did something to change my heart. Every time I preach in revival meetings, I'm not just doing a Bible conference when I'm preaching in churches. I want to see people's lives changed by the Word of God. How about you? Look, you can come to this school and you can get an academic education. You can get your head filled with Bible facts, but that's not going to change your life. It's heeding the Word. Interesting, the Word deceiveth himself. It's the term paralegizomai, para, like parallel, legizomai, word logic comes from it. It means lined up beside what's logical. When my kids were young, I wanted to teach them how to do parallel parking to get ready for their driver's test. Well, we live in Kansas City, Missouri. And Kansas City downtown can be pretty busy, but I decided I'll take my kids down at midnight. Kansas City's pretty much a ghost town at midnight. So I took them down at midnight to practice driving, and I'd have them figure out, you know, parking garages and getting through town, and we practice parallel parking down there because, you got to be prepared to pass your test. And you know what parallel parking is? That's when you're parked right alongside the curb. It's not the easiest thing. Sometimes we've got this idea, what's deception mean? You're right alongside what seems right. Hey, man, here, I go to church Sunday night, Wednesday, I'm in chapel. You would think, like, yeah, I got it together, man. Just because you hear the Scripture doesn't mean you're submitted to the Scripture. And the danger that always impresses my heart when I'm talking to people, it's not enough just to know what God says. You've got to be one who heeds what God says. The first danger is self-deception. There was a guy when I was in college here, he was a golden-tongued orator. I'll just give his first name, but Dave was his name. And this guy, he could put together 3 points in a poem in a 5-minute student body message that was incredible. In fact, he conducted a tent meeting here in town when he was a senior, and I was a freshman. I went to hear him. Not a lot of people showed up because he was an unknown name, but he was known to me. And I and a few others went and heard this guy. What a preacher. Well, then I heard Dave, right before he graduated, was not allowed to march in his graduation. And there had been some falling out between him and the school, and found out later it had to do with not paying his bill, and then there was an attitude issue, and I forget. And later I heard he went home and he ended up turning his back on God. In fact, I'd heard he was going out and getting drunk with his unsaved brothers. And one day I'm in college, I'm traveling with a college group. We called them ensembles at the time. You know, we have proclaim teams now. So I was the preacher for a proclaim team. And we're in a church, and I look out, and there's Dave, the guy that I looked up to when I was in college. And I asked the pastor, "Is that Dave so-and-so?" He said, "Oh, yeah." I said, "I heard, da-da-da-da." He said, "Yeah, that's all true." I said, "So what happened?" He said, "You should go talk to him." So I went and talked to him. I said, "Dave, it's Rich, how you doing?" He's like, "Oh, hi, Rich." Real sheepish, you know, real mild-mannered. And I said, "Dave, I always like to go to the person about things I've heard." And he said, "Well, probably not surprising what you've heard. Tell me what you've heard." And I told him, he said, "Yeah, it's all true." I said, "Really?" He said, "Yeah, Rich, I came home and I just got all out of sorts. I was bitter and just resentful." And he said, "I'll tell you how bad it got." He said, "One day I'm sitting in a bar," and he said, "I've grown my hair out. I've got a beard and a bushy hair because I want to hide my identity. I don't want anybody to recognize me." And he said, "In walks the pastor of the Christian school I'd gone to." And I looked up shocked, like, "Pastor, what are you doing here?" You know, what's the pastor doing in a bar? He said, "Dave, I came to get you out of here. Come outside. I want to talk to you." Can you imagine if the pastor of the Christian school you went to walked into the bar where you're trying to hide? And he walks outside and he says, "Dave, what's the deal? What are you doing?" He said, "Why, Pastor, I don't know." He said, "I'm just so far from God." He said, "Dave, I want you to come back. Come to our church." "Oh, Pastor, if I come, the walls will fall down. The roof will cave in." He said, "Dave, I promise you, you won't be judged. We want to help you." "I don't know, Pastor." Well, that week he did not show up. But the next week he showed up and he told me, "Hey, Rich, I showed up, suit and tie, got my hair cut. I looked like my old PCC days, but it didn't mean anything in my heart. I was just there because I knew I was a mess." He said, "The pastor preached that morning." He said, "I got to tell you, I was the first one down the aisle." He said, "The pastor came down from the platform. He shook my hand, said, 'Dave, we're so glad you've come back to God.'" He said, "Pastor, I haven't come back to God." He said, "I've come to get saved." He said, "What? Dave, you went to a Christian college. You majored in Bible." He said, "Pastor, it was all a farce." And he told me, "Rich, I never cracked open the Bible except to prepare a message to impress people. I didn't have a relationship with God. I was just doing what everybody expected me to do." And he said, "And God broke my heart. I got saved that day after going 4 years through a Christian college with a Bible degree." I want to tell you, you can fool some of the people some of the time, but you can fool God none of the time. The worst deception of all is self-deception. Because if you think, "Oh, I'm all right," if you can't trust your own heart, who are you going to trust? Well, God has some advice for you. Trust in the Lord with all thine heart. Lean not unto thine own understanding. In all thy ways acknowledge him, and he shall direct thy paths. Have you ever heard people say, "Oh, just trust your heart"? Now, when it comes to romantic issues, "Oh, well, what's your heart telling you? Just trust your heart." I'm sorry, but that is the dumbest advice I've ever heard. God says your heart is deceitful above all things and desperately wicked. Who can know it? Don't trust your heart. Trust in the Lord with all your heart. Man, I plead with you, if you don't know the Lord as Savior, don't play games. Don't be like my friend Dave, who didn't get saved till after he got out of this institution. Self-deception is one of the dangers. But then, go to Hebrews, and this, I was off, we'll back up here. Let's go where angels fear to go. Let's go Hebrews chapter 6. Hebrews 6, verses 4 to 6. Commentaries skip this passage, okay? Some of them. Hebrews 6, verses 4 to 6. The first danger is self-deception, but I want you to see another danger here, and that's verse 4. "For it is impossible for those who were once enlightened and have tasted of the heavenly gift, were made partakers of the Holy Ghost, have tasted the good word of God, the powers of the world to come, if they should fall away, to renew them again to repentance, seeing they crucified to themselves the Son of God afresh and put him to an open shame." Okay, what is this speaking of? There are various interpretations, and let me just say, inspiration is perfect, interpretation is fallible. Okay? Inspiration is perfect. God gave the word by clear utterance of God, theonoustos, breathed out by God. So inspiration is perfect. But our interpretation is not always perfect, and we need to understand that. Just because you're right most of the time doesn't mean you're right all the time, okay? So this is one of those passages, if you read commentaries, you'll have all kinds of interpretations. In fact, if we were to talk among the Bible faculty, there are probably various interpretations on this. That's okay. This is not one of those easy passages of Scripture. And I'm not saying if you don't see it the way I see it, you're wrong. But let me just tell you why I believe this is a picture of B, salvation despised. Salvation despised. Now, some people believe that this passage teaches you can lose your salvation. I do not. I don't believe you can lose your salvation. Well, that's because you're a Baptist. Well, I am a Baptist, but that's not why I believe in eternal security. I believe in eternal security for a number of reasons. Foremost, John 5:24, Jesus said, "Verily, verily, I say unto you, he that heareth my word, believeth on him that sent me, hath everlasting life, shall not come into condemnation, but is passed from death unto life." Okay, so you hear my word, you believe on him that sent me, the Father. He says you have, that's present tense, hath, right now, hath everlasting life. Hey, listen, if you had it and lost it, is it really everlasting? No. You have it. And then it also says he is passed from death unto life. That's perfect tense. That's something has happened that has ongoing ramifications. Okay, you guys up front can see. I guess on camera you can see. I'm wearing a piece of jewelry. What does that tell you about me? Yeah, I'm married. Now, on May 22nd, 1993, I made a vow to Angela Westberg. See, I married A.W. Tozer. My wife is Angela Westberg. Angela Westberg is my wife. We got married May 22nd, 1993. And when I made that vow, that meant I would never have an intimate romantic relationship with anybody else ever but her till death do us part. That was a one-time action with ongoing ramifications. That decision has affected my whole life. We have a joint money account. We have three children together. We have a ministry together. My whole life is wrapped up in a one-time decision that has had ongoing ramifications. February 12, 1977, I came to know Jesus Christ as my Savior. The most important day of my life, and I'll tell you what happened. From that point forward, I already passed from death to life. If you believe that Hebrews 6 teaches you you can lose your salvation, then it says this, it's impossible for them to be renewed again. So if you did believe in losing your salvation, based on that passage, you'd have to say once lost, you could never get it back again. Now, I don't believe it teaches that. Now, from this point, there are other orthodox views that one common persuasion, there's a lot of credibility to it, is that Hebrews is talking about entering to rest. It's talking about the victorious Christian life, the sanctified life. I get that. But I'm of the persuasion he's talking about people that knew the gospel but blatantly rejected it. They were once enlightened. They've had their conscience convicted. They're starting to understand salvation. They've tasted of the heavenly gift, not a full course meal, but they've tasted. The Spirit of God has convicted them, and they blatantly reject it. And what happens? They're lost, and they'll never be saved. Now, when does that come? I say that because if you read in the next couple of verses, he goes from third person to saying, but we're persuaded better things of you, and then he comes back to the believers that he's addressing. To know the gospel but blatantly reject it is a dangerous proposition. I had a kid in my Christian school. We tried to talk to him about the Lord. He said, shut up. I'm going to hell. I don't care. I don't want to hear it. No shock to me that he ended up a drunk and a drug addict after we graduated from school. He heard the same truth I did, but he rejected it. Dangerous proposition. Go to 1 John for a minute. 1 John chapter 5. My junior year, we had a guy come to my high school, Craig. He'd been raised in a home where mom and dad were divorced. He lived with his mom. She was not saved, did what he wanted. Finally got tired of her rules, left New Jersey, moved down to Miami, living off the shores of Miami, doing drugs, finally came to the end of himself like a prodigal son, called his dad back in New Jersey, said, Dad, I want to come back home. And his dad said, well, Craig, you can come home, but I'm going to put you in a Christian school. We're going to go to church. He said, oh, okay, Dad. So he came home. First time I saw him look like a defiant rebel. Next time I saw him, totally different countenance. Found out he had gotten saved. Came to our school on fire for God. He and I became very close friends. I'm a junior. He's a senior. Played basketball together, soccer, other sports, and solid friends. Well, I came off to school here. He had gone off to Baptist Bible College up in Clark Summit, Pennsylvania. And I heard that when he went to college, he got in with the wrong crowd. Did y'all know that you can find the wrong crowd in any Christian college? They'll find you. And he had gotten rebellious, and I didn't know this. He's a Bible major who'd gotten rebellious. some bitterness toward his dad had crept in. And one weekend, Craig came home, and he and Dan, the guy I told you about that was my classmate, said, "I'm going to hell, I don't care." They went out and they got drunk together. My friend Craig, who was my fellow ministerial student, a guy that wanted to serve God, and in a drunken state, Craig got up on the edge of a passenger or a car bridge over a creek, and he dove in the creek. "Hey, Dan, watch this." And the creek was only about a foot and a half deep. He snapped his neck and was paralyzed and drowned in a foot and a half of water. Look at 1 John 5, verse 16. "If any man sees his brother sin a sin which is not unto death, he shall ask and he shall give him life for them that sin not unto death. There's a sin unto death. I do not say he shall pray for it." What's the sin unto death? Well, let me ask you, what's the sin not unto death? The sin not unto death is anything you've committed, because obviously you're still alive, right? It's not a particular sin. You do X, you're going to die. It's like the proverbial straw that broke the camel's back. The Lord's been convicting you. He's been reproving you. He may have chastened you, and you're not listening. And finally, he says, "It's time to go home." I believe that's what happened to my friend Craig. That could happen here. Let's go back to our passage. I got 2 minutes. Let's go back to Luke chapter 6. I don't want to end on that note, but I just plead with you, please do not trifle with God's truth, gang. I'm not preaching the message in a spirit of condemnation. I'm not preaching it to be a downer. I'm saying to you, you've been given so much. Please embrace the truth and do it. God's blessing comes to those who do it. Notice finally the comfort of the heedful. Number 3, the comfort of the heedful. Verse 48. "He's like a man, the one that does God's word, who dig deep, laid the foundation on a rock. When the flood arose, the stream beat vehemently upon that house and could not shake it, for it was founded upon a rock." I wrote down A, accept grace in place of bitterness. Accept grace in place of bitterness. Hebrews 12:15 tells us, "Looking diligently, lest any man fail of the grace of God, lest any root of bitterness spring up trouble you, and thereby many be defiled." Look, when you go through trials, you'll either come out better or you'll come out bitter. You never come out the same. Going through trials, you either come out better or you come out bitter, but you never stay the same. Accept grace in place of bitterness. B, become grounded in truth instead of battered about. Psalm 1 talks about the tree planted by the rivers of water. Ephesians 4:14 talks about not being tossed to and fro with every wind of doctrine. So become grounded in truth instead of battered about. And finally, see the goodness of God in the midst of bad circumstances. See the goodness of God in the midst of bad circumstances. I've got a lot of scripture on the goodness of God, but with only a minute left, I don't want you to walk out without this before you go. You've got to settle by faith the fact that God is good, for it will not be your feeling when the ferocity of the storm strikes. Settle by faith the fact that God is good. It'll not be your feeling when the ferocity of the storm strikes.
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3: Sometimes the last words of a man carry great significance. I am told of a cemetery in the great state of New Hampshire. I have not seen it for myself, but I understand there is a cemetery in that state, and in that cemetery, you can read the words on a tombstone, which go like this, and I quote, "I told you I was sick." I think those last words of that man carried great significance. Jesus' last words were not recorded on his tombstone. He had a tombstone because Jesus died. But the only thing that was recorded on that tombstone was the great seal of the great Roman Empire. And that had great significance. That meant that the tomb was sealed, never to be opened. But on the first day of the week, that seal, those words, made no difference whatsoever, because the authority and the power of Rome bowed to the authority and power of the Lord Jesus Christ, who that morning rose from the grave, the tombstone was rolled away, and Jesus exited that tomb, and he is alive today. His last words were not recorded on his tombstone. Sometimes preachers preach sermons on the last words of Jesus on the cross. And some great sermons have come from those wonderful words. Ultimately, those were not the last words of Jesus, because after Jesus rose from the grave, he said a great deal. And even when Jesus ascended back to heaven, those last words with his disciples were not his last words, because Jesus is in heaven today, pleading our case with the Father, interceding for us in prayer, and he has spoken to us through his word. But today I want to bring you a message entitled, The Last Words of Jesus, and I'm going to deal particularly with those days between the resurrection and his ascension, and you'll find the passage of scripture from which we took our scripture reading this morning in Luke chapter 24. Take your Bibles and turn there if you would, please. As the scene for today's message opens, it is nighttime. Jesus had walked on that journey toward the little town of Emmaus with those two believers who were so absolutely discouraged, so demoralized because Jesus was dead, they thought. And certainly he had been dead. Jesus had died on the cross. He had shed his blood for the sins of the world. And so they were completely discouraged and demoralized. But when they arrived at their destination in Emmaus and invited this stranger, who was really no stranger, but they didn't recognize him, when they invited him to stay and eat with them, and he did so, Jesus taught them from the Old Testament about himself. And suddenly, the eyes of their hearts were opened, and with that, their physical eyes were opened, and they recognized Jesus. They realized that indeed he was alive. And so Jesus left them. He was gone, just like that. And these two disciples who had walked that, who had trudged those long 7.5 miles from Jerusalem to Emmaus, even though the sun had gone down, even though night had descended, they immediately left their home and headed right back to the city of Jerusalem. I have to believe in my heart that those 7.5 miles back took a lot less time than the first trip out. And so these two disciples from Emmaus made their way back to Jerusalem. There they found the 11 disciples gathered together. And those other disciples who were with them, we don't know how many were there, perhaps as many as 100. But there they were together, and there was a real buzz in the group now, much different from the morning. Early in the morning, they had been completely demoralized. Their dreams were gone, totally dead, because the one they had thought was the Messiah had died. But now something is different. And as these two disciples enter that room where the others were gathered together here in the early hours of the night, they were told immediately that Jesus has risen from the dead. Peter has seen him. And so the doubt had been replaced with some quickening of hope, some quickening of faith and belief in their hearts. And so there was a little different tone from what there had been earlier in the day when the two from Emmaus had left this group. As they were there and discussing all of this, and the men from Emmaus began to tell them how Jesus had walked with them and they hadn't recognized him, but then Jesus had started teaching them about himself from the Old Testament and they had recognized him. And indeed, they knew also that Jesus had risen from the dead because they had been with him. As all of this was going on, suddenly Jesus was there in the midst of them. He didn't knock at the door. I'm sure the door was closed because these disciples were still afraid that they were next on the list. They were going to be killed also. Just Jesus was there. He just simply appeared in their midst. Now, before you look askance at this group of people gathered there, understand that you would have had the same reaction had you been there. So would I. We're men like they were, men and women. There were women there also. And when they saw Jesus, something of fear jumped into their hearts. Let me express it as we would probably express it today, and I mean to be totally reverent in saying this. They thought, in that moment of great emotion and surprise,

is that God is good. Now, don't pass over that one too lightly. I want to expound on that a little bit, but don't just say, I know that, and pass on. We do know that. The Bible teaches us that. So why don't we trust Him better than we do? Why are we afraid of Him? I'm not talking about a biblical fear of the Lord. Why is it that we as believers are afraid to take our hands off the reins of our lives totally and turn them over to Him? If we truly believe that God is good, why aren't we willing to entrust ourselves completely to Him? So let's not pass over that too lightly. But notice what Jesus says here. Now you know that He understands His disciples. He sees their hearts. He knows what they're made of. He knows the thoughts going through their minds right now. This is the Son of God, Jehovah the Son. He knows all of this. And when He sees that they were terrified and afraid, Jesus said unto them, verse 38, "Why are ye troubled?" Now, He knew why they were troubled, but He wants them to address it themselves, to focus on it. "Why are ye troubled, and why do thoughts arise in your heart?" Negative thoughts, negative questions. They're afraid. What is this? Is this a ghost, a spirit? "Why do thoughts arise in your hearts?" And then He said, "Behold my hands and my feet, that it is I myself." And so Jesus presented Himself to them. Now, I want you to notice, first of all, what Jesus did not do. Jesus did not scold them. Had it been I, and this is not a good comparison at all, but had it been I addressing them in place of Jesus, I might have said to them, "What is the matter with you disciples? I taught you all of this very explicitly in the last 6 months as we traveled toward Jerusalem. I told you I was going to die. I told you I would rise from the grave. And here you're hiding in this room. You're afraid you're going to be killed. You've been so discouraged you didn't even believe that I am the Messiah. You just concluded I was a great prophet." I think I would have scolded them a little bit. Don't you think you would have? But Jesus did not. Jesus understood them. He understood their frailties. They should have believed. Jesus knew that. But they had not believed perfectly because they were men and women, flesh. And they come short of the glory of God as you and I do. And Jesus loved them, and He cared for them. And so what did Jesus not do? He did not scold them. He understood them perfectly. Jesus also knew they were men and women who loved Him. They had stayed with Him during those long months of the 3 years of His ministry. They had suffered some with Him. They had suffered some privation, some hunger, some lack of proper rest, a proper place to rest. Jesus knew that they loved Him. And so Jesus looked at them and, understanding them perfectly, understanding that they were flesh, Jesus' heart was filled with love and pity. Dear friend, I want you to know something about God. The true and living God, the only true God, His name is Jesus. He is the creator of this world. God is good. The false gods of this world are not good. I don't know who your God is today. Perhaps you have a God in one of the other major religions. Take a look at your God. He is not good like the true and living God. You live in fear of Him for what He might do to you. You go through all kinds of effort on your part to try to appease Him and make Him so that He will be happy with you, or at least will not be angry with you. The true God, the Lord Jesus Christ, is good. Jesus said in John chapter 3 that He came not into this world to condemn the world. God did not come down in flesh as Jesus, the only begotten Son of God, for the sake of bringing condemnation.

0: affliction to you and your life. He did not come down to hurt you. He came down to help you. In John chapter 3, he tells us that this world was condemned already. And my friend, if you have not come to God for forgiveness of sins through the Lord Jesus Christ, who is the only way, he said, the only truth and life, the only way to the Father, if you have not believed on him, you need to understand that he did not come to hurt you. You are standing in a world of hurt personally already today. The Bible tells us that all have sinned and come short of the glory of God. The Bible tells us that in Adam, the first man, when Adam sinned, we all died spiritually in him. And as a descendant of man, of the man Adam, you're already condemned. And God did not come to this world to hurt you. He came because he is good and because there is only one way through which you can have forgiveness and can escape the punishment for sin. And that is if he would himself pay the penalty in your place. And he did so there at Calvary. He died your death. He took your place. He took the punishment of the Father for you. And so God is good. And when he saw his disciples who had been so demoralized, his heart went out to them. And Jesus said to them, "Why are you so troubled?" In other words, don't be afraid. It's I. Don't you see my hands and my feet, the nail prints that you know are there? It is I. I'm not a spirit. And then we learn something else from this, these last words of Jesus as they are summed up in this tight summary in the Gospel of Luke chapter 24. We learn from Jesus' last words that there is a resurrection. Now, the great enemy of man is death. It matters not who you are. The final enemy we all face is death. Death comes for everyone. And death is not something to be glorified and looked forward to unless a person is mentally unstable. Death is the enemy. And so all men face death. But Jesus, in his last words, demonstrated to us that there is a resurrection. If you'll look back at your Bibles for just a moment, in verse 39, Jesus said, "Handle me." May I paraphrase that in today's more casual but direct language? "Touch me. Reach out and touch me," Jesus said. "Handle me. And see, for a spirit hath not flesh and bones as ye see me have." When Jesus met his disciples on these various occasions in his last days of earthly ministry 2,000 years ago on this earth, when Jesus met his disciples, he did so in his resurrected body, which was the same body which had hung on the cross and which had gone to the grave. Now it was restored. When Jesus hung on the cross, he had been so badly beaten, the Old Testament tells us, so abused, that he really was not even recognizable as a man. Now all of that had been changed in his resurrection. He still bore those marks of shame, which were now marks of glory, the nail prints in his hands and his feet. But Jesus was in his body, a body of flesh. Do you know what that means? Reach out and touch your hand. What do you feel? That's flesh. Jesus was in his body of flesh. Jesus said, "Touch me, handle me, and see. You can feel my flesh. You can feel my bones. Feel the back of your hand. You can feel the bones there in the back of your hand." Jesus was in his body. He is telling us in these words, there is a resurrection. So Jesus' body could be touched. The resurrection body is a body of flesh and bone. And then Jesus did something else because they were just filled with wonder. They couldn't quite get a grip on all this. Jesus said to them, "Have you any meat? That is, do you have some food here?" And they did. And they gave Jesus a piece of broiled fish and a piece of an honeycomb. And Jesus took it and he ate it right there in front of them. There is a resurrection. It is a resurrection of the body which we have. Jesus was in his resurrected body. It not only could be touched and felt, it not only was a body of flesh and bone, but it was a body which had the capacity of carrying on the things which are normal to us. He could eat, and he did eat. And somehow that body was able to assimilate that food which he ate. It is a real resurrected body. And my dear friend, the Bible teaches us that because Jesus rose literally from the grave, not just a resurrection of his spirit in this world, not just a resurrection of his influence in this world, but a literal physical resurrection, the Bible teaches us that because of that, we know that we will be raised from the dead also. What does that mean for you, believer in the Lord Jesus Christ? It may be that here in this great Crown Center or there by way of the Rejoice telecast, that you're listening to this message from the Word of God in a body which has been greatly hurt, perhaps even from birth, perhaps because of some physical difficulty which has come upon you and which has caused great grief in your life, perhaps because of age, and the body is failing because of age. What does this mean for you? Dear friend, in Jesus' last words, Jesus was telling you that it's not always going to be that way. Someday, your body, that body in which you are sitting or perhaps lying there in the bed watching television, that body is going to be raised, dear believer in the Lord Jesus Christ, in the resurrection, and it will be changed, and it will be like the body of Jesus, and you will have flesh and bone, but you will not have all of these hurts and limitations which you experience right now. It's going to be a wonderful, glorious body. Perhaps you cannot walk right now. You will walk then. You will walk and run and jump and do whatever you wish to do, because there is a resurrection, and it has wonderful implications for you and for me who believe in the Lord Jesus Christ. And you and I shall enjoy those wonderful resurrection bodies throughout eternity, and especially in our new home, which is called heaven. But you say, I'm not what you would call a believer. I don't know Jesus like you're talking. Dear friend, there are implications for those who do not believe on Jesus. The resurrection is very real for you also. But it's not going to be the blessing that perhaps you're hoping for at this moment. The Bible teaches us that in the final resurrection, those who do not know Jesus Christ as Savior will be raised in their literal bodies, the same body which you're living in today. You will appear before the great white throne judgment, and the judge will be the Lord Jesus Christ, and he is going to examine you primarily on one question alone. Is your name written in his book? Are you one of those who have believed on him and trusted him for forgiveness and rescue from your sins? The reason you will be at that judgment in your resurrection body will be, if you're there, because you have never trusted Jesus and called on him to be your Savior. And the Bible teaches us that all those who were gathered there in that great white throne judgment will be cast bodily in the body which you occupy now, changed somewhat so that some of the effects of the physical world such as we know them today will not have the same effect. And your destination, the Bible teaches, will be the lake of fire, that place we call hell, a real place. And there, the Bible teaches us, there will be torment forever throughout eternity without end, with no end, forever and ever. There will be the torment of fire on your body. There will be the torment of thirst with no water to quench the thirst. Oh, dear friend, this matter of the resurrection is an awesome matter. For those who are believers in the Lord Jesus Christ, it's a wonderful blessing. For those who do not know Him as Savior, it's a tremendous warning. Come to Him today, lest you find yourself in that resurrection, lost forever, apart from God, in hell. And then we see from Jesus' last words in the third place that Jesus perfectly fulfilled the Old Testament prophecies. We know Jesus is real and that He is God and that He is the Messiah and the Lamb of God who died for our sins because He perfectly fulfilled every one of the Old Testament prophecies concerning Himself. Look back, if you would, please, at Luke chapter 24, verses 44 through 47. And we read these words of Jesus. He said, "These are the words which I spake unto you while I was yet with you." He's asking them, "Don't you remember the last 6 months in particular? I talked about these things, that all things must be fulfilled which were written in the law of Moses." That's the first five books of the Bible, "and in the prophets and in the Psalms concerning me." All of the Old Testament spoke of Jesus. All of the Old Testament, beginning with the book of Genesis all the way through the last book, all of them speak prophetically of the Messiah who would come. And in the words of Isaiah, He is the one who would be wounded and bruised for us who have gone astray. And the Old Testament teaches that Jesus would die. He did not come to displace the authority of Rome. He came to die, and He came to rise from the grave victorious. Even in the book of Genesis, chapter 3, verse 15, it would be just the heel of the Messiah which would be wounded. That is, it would not be a permanent matter, but He would bruise the head of the serpent. That would be a death blow ultimately. But it infers prophetically right in the third chapter of the Bible the resurrection which would be coming. And so Jesus said to His disciples, "The Old Testament speaks of me," and in verse 45, He said, we're told, "Then opened He their understanding, that they might understand the Scriptures, and said unto them, Thus it is written, and thus it behoved Christ to suffer and to rise from the dead the third day." That word "behoved" is an old English word. It's a wonderful word. Still used today. Sometimes we most often use the Americanized version, "behooved." That word speaks of duty. That was Jesus' duty. That was His responsibility. That's why He came. The Old Testament spoke of Him, and He came fulfilling His duty to fulfill all those prophecies. And so Jesus said that He came for that purpose, and that He came to take away our sins. And then finally, in the fourth place, we are to tell others of Jesus. Look at verse 47. Jesus said, and that repentance, turning from sin to Christ, and remission of sins, that's through the blood of Jesus that was shed for us, believing on Him, that should be preached in His name among all nations, beginning at Jerusalem, and ye are witnesses of these things. And so we are to tell others of Him. Let me ask you this morning, do you know someone personally that does not know Jesus as Savior? What is the name of that person? In your mind and in your heart, can you say that name? The one that you know, perhaps there are many, but one that you know who does not know Jesus as Savior. Dear friend, you're to tell that one of Jesus. Have you done so? In the last words of Jesus, we learn that we are left with a responsibility, which is to tell others of Jesus. And we all have somebody who needs us to tell them of Jesus. And then we learn from this passage of Scripture that Jesus is in heaven today, and He is returning for us. Verse 50, He led them out as far as to Bethany, and He lifted up His hands and blessed them. And it came to pass, while He blessed them, He was parted from them and carried up into heaven. And they worshiped Him and returned to Jerusalem with great joy. 2,000 years ago, thereabouts, Jesus in His resurrected body went back to heaven. That's why you don't see Him in person today. That's why He does not come to church and stand before you. He is in heaven, but He's speaking in heaven. He is interceding for you and your prayers. He is touching your heart with His written word to give you direction and guidance in this life. And the Bible teaches us that someday He is coming back for us, and we will be with Him forever. Now, I want to ask you two questions this morning. They're very, very important questions, and I want you to listen carefully to these and engage with these questions, would you please? They're so important. Number one, how are you with God today? Do your sins still stand there unforgiven as that barrier that you were born with, which separates you from God? Dear friend, there in Rejoice and here in this great Crown Center, I want you to know that that barrier can be removed immediately. Your sins can be forgiven, you can be washed clean, and it comes by believing on the Lord Jesus Christ and trusting Him in what He did for you. The Bible tells us that all have sinned and come short of the glory of God. That includes you. The Bible teaches us that the wages of sin is death. That's hell that I was speaking of. But the Bible also teaches us that the gift of God is good. His gift is eternal life. But it's through Jesus Christ. The Bible also teaches us that if we will call upon the Lord, He will save us from our sins. If your answer to that question is no, I've never believed on Him, and if your heart is saying right now, but I want to, then I invite you to do this. It's very simple. It's a personal thing between you and God, right there where you're seated in this great Crown Center or there by Rejoice. Would you simply pray a prayer something like this? It doesn't have to be these exact words. It's not the prayer which saves you. It is your believing on Jesus. And when you pray, you are acting upon that belief as the Word of God teaches us. Would you just pray to Him right now in your heart as I'm giving you this? I acknowledge I'm a sinner. I believe Jesus is the Son of God and that he died for me to pay for my sin. I believe he rose from the grave and he is alive today. And so I am going to trust him to forgive my sins and take me to heaven when I die. Did you pray that prayer? If you did, the Bible says you're now born into the family of God. Your future is taken care of by Jesus himself. I hope you prayed that prayer. Right here in the Crown Center, I'm going to ask you, if you prayed that prayer, just as you're all looking at me right now, if you prayed that prayer in your heart as a testimony to God and before others, would you, where you're seated, just slip up your hand? I prayed that prayer. I've been born again because I believed on Jesus and asked him to save me. Thank you. Now, a second question. I ask you whom you know that does not know Jesus as Savior, and a name came in your mind, somebody who doesn't know, and the Word of God has touched your heart, and you're saying to yourself, I do have an obligation to tell that person, that name, about Jesus. And I'm going to decide in my heart right this moment that as soon as I have an opportunity, and I will try to make an opportunity if it's not going to happen soon, but I'm going to tell that person about Jesus, what he did for me, and what he can do for them in forgiving their sins. If you would make that decision right now, and perhaps you've made it before, but if you'll reaffirm that particular person that's in your mind, and you would tell God, I will do it. I'll speak of Jesus to that person. Would you slip up your hand all over this Crown Center, upstairs and down? Just hold your hand up as a testimony for a moment. I will speak to them. Thank you.
1: This is Rejoice Pulpit. And now, a sermon from a past chapel at Pensacola Christian College.
2: Romans chapter 8 this morning, please. Romans chapter 8. We'll start in verse number 19 and we'll continue down through verse number 27. Romans chapter 8. Let's begin reading at verse number 19. The Bible says, for the earnest expectation of the creature waiteth for the manifestation of the sons of God. For the creature was made subject to vanity, not willingly, but by reason of him who has subjected the same in hope. Because the creature itself also shall be delivered from the bondage of corruption into the glorious liberty of the children of God. For we know that the whole creation groaneth and travaileth in pain together until now. And not only they, but ourselves also, which have the first fruits of the Spirit, even we ourselves groan within ourselves, waiting for the adoption, to wit, the redemption of our body. For we are saved by hope, but hope that is seen is not hope, for what a man seeth, why doth he yet hope for? But if we hope for that we see not, then do we with patience wait for it. Likewise the Spirit also helpeth our infirmities, for we know not what we should pray for as we ought, but the Spirit itself maketh intercession for us with groanings which cannot be uttered. And he that searcheth the hearts knoweth what is the mind of the Spirit, because he maketh intercession for the saints according to the will of God. Let's pray together, shall we? Father, we love you today and we thank you for the opportunity once again to spend a few moments in the Bible. Lord, help me to accurately represent it. Help me, Lord, to be an encouragement today. I pray that you'll empty me of self, fill me with your Spirit. Lord, please help me to effectively communicate divine truth in this hour. We pray in Jesus' name. Amen. Being a big fan of football, I frequently watch Monday Night Football. And one of my favorite sections in the pregame show was Come On, Man. No doubt you've seen it where they show these clips of a player who made a horrific play, ball right in his hands and he dropped it. Come on, man. or a ref who made a horrific call. I mean, it was clearly obvious that he muffed that. Come on, man. Or it was a coach, no doubt, who made a play. Why are you calling this play at this point in the game? Come on, man. But I want to submit to you that the game of come on, man is not limited to Monday Night Football. No doubt you've practiced it yourself. You've walked in the dining hall and you've seen the food selections and you said, come on, man. Maybe you went to Eagle's Nest and you looked at your midterm grades and you said, come on, man. Or maybe you forgot about a project that was due and you finally looked at it in your syllabus and discovered that you had 432 million pages of outside reading to do. And you said, oh, come on, man. Or maybe you just walked into your room and it looked like a Texas cyclone because your roommate's a messy slob. And you said, come on, man. You understand that we often groan in life. It's amazing how often we feel the need to express our discomfort. It's interesting that someone has defined groaning as an expression of anguish due to physical or emotional or spiritual pain. Usually it comes from unsatisfying, sorrowful, lamentable experiences, and we groan. And it's interesting that the Bible tells us that really we ought to do all things without murmuring and disputing. I think that's probably one of the most difficult verses in the entire Bible to obey. I remember my mom got tired with my sister one time griping about everything. And she said, the next time you gripe about anything, you are going to get it. And so my sister came home from school and she said, what are we having for supper tonight? My mom said, hot dogs. And my sister went, hot dogs. And immediately it dawned on her, she was going to get it. So she immediately backpedaled into a commercial and it went something like this. Hot dogs, Armor hot dogs. You know, she started singing, trying to get herself out of the immediate punishment that she knew who was coming her way because she had groaned. Groaning is such an intricate part of our life. It seems like it's hard to get ourselves out of it, to extricate ourselves from the process. It's interesting here, however, that the Bible gives us one sanctified reason for groaning. Now, I don't know about you, but I'm all ears because for all these years, I've tended to think that groaning was my spiritual gift. So when the Bible actually says here that there's a legitimate reason that you and I can groan, indeed, in this passage, it even says that the Holy Spirit groans with us about this particular thing. At that very moment, I feel, wow, there's finally a reason I can groan about something. So as we're getting ready for this holiday season and all the things are going to be concentrated on that we should be thankful for, in the midst of all of this, Paul, who's actually going to end Romans chapter 8, talking about how gloriously our God is in keeping us from everything, before he gets to that, says, here is one thing that creation, the Christian, and the Holy Spirit all groan about. What is it? Why is it that we can actually say, if you'll pardon the expression, come on, God? Why is it that we can actually say that? Let's notice our text from the three groaners that we have in our passage. Notice, first of all, the groan of creation. The groan of creation. We tend to separate two things in the Bible. We tend to separate creation from the consummation, and we also tend to separate creation in its inanimate aspects from the creation of man. But it's interesting, in this passage, both of these are blended together. We tend to put creation over here, eschatology over here, but God in this particular passage blends the beginning and the end. This should not surprise us. After all, he is the Alpha and Omega, the beginning and the end. He is the author and finisher of our faith. God lives outside of the time-space continuum that you and I live in. So it's not surprising that God would blend these things together that we tend to separate. But also, not only does he blend the creation with the consummation in this passage, but he also blends a man and his environment. You see, when Adam fell into sin, all of creation was blighted because of it. It's interesting that when Adam sinned, God cursed creation on his behalf. God said that thorns and thistles would come into the environment. And because we have been cursed, creation is cursed right alongside of us, and creation is groaning to be delivered. As a matter of fact, the Bible says at verse number 19 that this desire of creation to be delivered is an earnest expectation. This phrase here translated earnest expectation was a phrase that was actually used of someone standing on their tippy toes and craning their neck, eagerly looking for something. Whenever I think of this, I think of Michael Mercurio. He was our high school principal. And when he came into chapel, he always stood off on the side, and he stood on his tippy toes and craned his neck over the chapel, almost desirous to find somebody, anybody, that he could give a demerit to. He was earnestly desiring to find someone doing something wrong. Creation here is pictured as standing up on its tippy toes and craning its neck, looking for deliverance from the bondage that it is currently in. But if it is doing this, it also says that it is doing so with patience. Notice he says the earnest expectation of the creature waiteth. And that waiteth seems to suggest to us that there's this element of patience or endurance that is accompanying all of this. And so as creation is eagerly anticipating it, but yet patiently waiting for it at the same time, what is it waiting for? It is waiting for, the Bible says, the manifestation of the sons of God. Now, what does that mean? That word there, manifestation, is the very same word that translates the word that is our book of the Revelation. At the last book of the Bible, the Revelation, the same word where it says the revelation of Jesus Christ, there is coming a point when Jesus will be revealed for who he is. People will see Jesus for who he is and know him to be the King of all kings and the Lord of all lords. They may not acknowledge him as such, but there is coming a day when Jesus Christ will be revealed. He will be manifested. Same word used here of us. Story was told of a little boy who was drawing a picture, and his mother came up to him and she said to him, "What are you drawing?" He said, "I'm drawing a picture of God." She said, "Well, nobody knows what God looks like." He says, "They will when I'm done." And you understand that the world has really wanted to see God for who he is. One day that will happen. But we're connected with that. You know, when we got saved, when we trusted the Lord Jesus Christ as our personal Savior, sadly, our physical appearance did not change all that much. When I knelt at the old-fashioned altar, I went down an ugly sinner and I got up an ugly saint. You know, there was nothing that radically changed, and there was not like a Renaissance painting where this GE light bulb was glowing around my head. Didn't happen like that. There's nothing that physically you can look at us as believers and say, "I can tell he's a believer. Just look at that glow that emanates from him." The world doesn't see us for who we are. But the Bible says that creation eagerly desires this to happen. Why? Because when we are restored to be the people that we ought to be, creation's future is linked to ours. Because creation was cursed when we were cursed, creation will be liberated when we are restored. It's a remarkable thought when you stop and think about it. This creation, he says, was subjected to vanity. And that word vanity is the same word that's used in the Septuagint repeatedly throughout the book of Ecclesiastes, where the preacher says, "Vanity of vanities, all is vanity." The preacher is lamenting the fact that nothing is serving its intended purpose. Nothing is living up to its billing. Everything is soap bubbles. It looks nice, but when you put your hand on it, it just squashes in your hand. He says here that creation is unable to succeed. It is not able to fulfill the purpose for which it was made. And when it was subjected in hope. Now think about this. Therefore, I don't think the person who subjected it to vanity was Adam, because Adam may have subjected it to vanity, but he didn't subject it to vanity in hope. The person who subjected it to vanity in hope was God. God cursed this creation, but did so in one day that it would hopefully get back to the place where it ought to be. Now, please understand, when the Bible uses the word hope, it doesn't use the word hope the way we use the word hope. When we use the word hope, we refer to mere expectation and desire. For example, I grew up 70 miles south of Cleveland, so I'm a Browns fan. And being a Browns fan, I might say, I hope the Browns win the Super Bowl. But that has no basis in reality. That is mere expectation and desire. I expect, I desire, but growing up south of Cleveland, I see John Elway in my nightmares. The fumble, the drive. How many years did Cleveland take your heart and pound it into the turf? Even though I hoped they would win the Super Bowl. That's not the way the Bible uses the word hope. The Bible, for example, speaks of the hope of eternal life, which the God that cannot lie promised before the world began. You understand that Bible hope is not mere expectation and desire. Bible hope is certain reality, because Bible hope is based in the promises of God, and God cannot lie. So therefore, when God subjected this world in vanity to hope, He subjected it in the certain reality that one day this world would be delivered from the bondage of corruption that it is currently in. Now, you understand that right now creation is in a bondage to corruption. The world is not evolving, the world is devolving. If you were to plant a garden, you wouldn't have to worry about your flowers overtaking the weeds. No, the weeds would overtake the flowers. The thorns and the thistles are the things that are having their way currently. Our world is characterized by disease. It is characterized by decay. It is characterized by disasters and pollutions. Certain laws, like the law of entropy, show that we are not evolving creatures. You see the bumper sticker, no doubt, a picture of the globe, and it says, "Have you hugged your mother today?" I want to submit to you that if you hug your mother, she might kick you right in the teeth if you did that. This bondage of corruption that this creation is in, the Bible says, will continue until we are glorified. It is only then that true liberty is going to come to this planet, ladies and gentlemen. And that being the case, the entire creation, he tells us right now, is groaning. And the groans here are likened to the travail of childbirth. Now think about this. When a woman goes through the pains of childbirth, it is in pain in hope of giving birth to something. That's what travail is. I think the biggest waste of money I ever spent in my life was on birthing classes. You go to those birthing classes and you have this new age whole grain instructor who's telling you, you know, become one with the floor. And you're like, what planet is she from? And so you get all these, you know, birthing techniques and hoot and blow, you know, you're the coach as the man. And you come in and your wife's in labor and you go, "All right, honey, now just breathe, just breathe." She says, "Shut up. You touch me again, I'll kill you." And all of a sudden, my goodness, we're headed for divorce court, you know? And then the baby's born, and she's like, "Oh, isn't this wonderful? Wouldn't you like to have another one?" And you're like, "What in the world? What just happened here?" You understand that the pain that she's in is worth it all for what is being birthed out of the process. And the Bible says that creation is in travail, giving, groaning that will give birth to a better world than the one that we're in. the groaning of creation. But not only the groan of creation, notice secondly the groan of the Christian, the groan of the Christian in verses 23 through 25. Now, in verse 23, the Apostle Paul here gets much more telescopic. He says, not only they, referring to the elements of creation, but we also. Now, remember, we said that creation's deliverance is linked to our deliverance as the sons of God. So the people under discussion in verse 23 are people who have received the Holy Spirit. He's talking about believers, and he says that these believers are ones who have received the first fruits of the Holy Spirit. Now, what does he mean by that? You remember in the Old Testament when the people tithed, they tithed of the first fruits of their produce. When the harvest came in, they took the beginning of the harvest and they gave it to God. Why did they give the first part of that to God? So they could spend the other 90% as recklessly as they wanted to? No. It was a token to God to reveal to him that they believed all the harvest was his. The earth is the Lord's and the fullness thereof. God never instituted tithing so that we could spend the other 90% however recklessly we want to. God instituted tithing so that people would understand by giving the top of it to God, we're revealing that all of it really belongs to God. The beginning to the end belongs to God. Now, when we receive the Holy Spirit at the very moment that we got saved, the Bible refers to that as a first fruit. This is only the down payment of all that's coming. Now, this is remarkable when you stop and think about it. Think about what a joy it is to have the Holy Spirit living inside of you, Christ in you, the hope of glory, to walk with God in the cool of the day and to have His Spirit speak to you and you speak to His Spirit. Isn't it a great thing to have God living inside of you? But the Bible says that is merely the down payment. That is merely the first fruits of all that is to come. Blessed assurance, Jesus is mine. Oh, what just a foretaste of glory divine. Wonderful. Just as creation is waiting for something better, therefore, so we are waiting for something better. We are waiting for the consummation of our adoption. And he defines that consummation of this adoption as the redemption of our bodies. All right. There's probably something about your physical body. Paul said in Philippians, these vile bodies. There's something that you probably would like to change. I hate to preach on Mondays because I always follow Drew and he has a lot of hair. You understand, I wish I didn't look like a peeled onion up here. There's things about, I am not very, some people modestly would say, well, you know, I'm athletically challenged. I really am. I wasn't at the end of the line when God passed out athletic ability. I wasn't even in the county when it occurred. I run like a 5-year, 50-yard dash. There are things that I wish were different about this physical body in which I reside. But one day, my body itself is going to be redeemed. This corruption will put on incorruption. This mortal will put on immortality. You see, we, just like creation, we were saved with hope. We were saved that something better is going to happen. Our lives are going to give birth, just like theirs, to something that is greater and more spectacular. He says we don't see it yet. If we saw it now, it wouldn't be hope. But because we can't see it, it's exciting. My mom and dad had a rule. You could not open anything under the Christmas tree until Christmas morning. Now, I know that there are people who celebrate early, like on Christmas Eve night. That was anathema in my house. And the reason was, Mom and Dad wanted us to have hope. I mean, how anticlimactic if you opened all of your gifts before Christmas and then you got up on Christmas, you had nothing to open. You understand that half of the fun of Christmas is the waiting for it. And we are waiting, ladies and gentlemen, for something that is better. Isaiah said in Isaiah chapter 65 that We won't even recall this world because the world to come will be so much superior to what we're dwelling with right now. Therefore, like creation, we patiently wait for something better. We are waiting for something that transcends this world in which we presently live. With creation, you and I are groaning. So there's the groan of creation, there is the groan of the Christian, and then finally in this passage, he gives us the groan of the Comforter, the groan of the Comforter. So creation groans, verse 22, we groan ourselves, verse 23, and now we see the Spirit itself maketh intercession for us with groans, verse 26. Now this passage has already revealed to us that we are weak people. Concerning many issues, we cannot beat our way out of a wet paper bag. We are subject to infirmities. We live in an area and an arena of weakness. But the Bible says here that there is someone who helps us with our infirmities, and that someone who helps us with our infirmities is no one less than the Holy Spirit. Indeed, you understand that our futility sometimes is so great, we don't even know what to ask for. Let me ask you a question. Have you ever been stumped in your prayer life? You know you need something, but you don't even know what you need. And we struggle in prayer. He says we don't know what to pray for, notice the terminology, and we don't even know how to pray for it. We don't know what to pray for or how to pray for it. Now that creates somewhat of a dilemma. But in those hours when we don't know what to pray for or how to pray for it, the Bible tells us in this passage that the Holy Spirit makes intercession on our behalf. Now that's interesting. In verse 34 of this passage, he's going to tell us that we have an intercessor in heaven, Jesus. But we not only have an intercessor in heaven, we have an intercessor in our heart, the Holy Spirit. And the Holy Spirit is able to take that which we can't even express and present it before the throne of God. Now, this is interesting because God, he says, knows our hearts, but God also knows the Spirit's mind. So there's two things that God knows. He knows the inner struggles that we have, but he also knows what the Holy Spirit's all about. Because the Holy Spirit is God, the Holy Spirit always prays in the will of God. And therefore, he's able to present things that you and I can't even articulate before the throne of God and get answers to things that you and I don't even know what to ask or how to ask for it. And because the Spirit is God, he prays in the will of God and makes all of it, as verse 28 says that all things will work together for good. Notice that little phrase, work together, to converge and interact. How can you make all of the issues of life converge and interact together and work together to produce something good? How can that happen? It happens through the Spirit's prayers and the Father's providence. That's how it happens. And God makes it all happen together for our good. So not everything in our life is good, but everything works together for good. If your mom ever baked a cake, can you imagine eating the ingredients of a cake in isolation? I never heard anybody say, you know, I'd really like a good spoon of baking powder. Of course not. Ugh. That's not good. But when you take that and a raw egg, I mean, I think only weird people eat raw eggs. But you converge all of that stuff together. None of it in isolation is good, but it works together for good. Only God could take all of the disasters of our life that we don't even know how to express other than just groaning like, come on, man! Only the God of heaven could take all of that and work it together so that at the end we'll say, that's pretty good. That's pretty good. I'll have another slice of that. God is actually, he says, touched with the feeling of our infirmities and can help us in these matters. When my oldest daughter was born, she was born with several birth defects. She needed 15 surgeries in the first year and a half of her life. And my dad drove from Ohio to where I was ministering in Philadelphia. And he sat with me as we absorbed the news of what we'd been told the day before, of all the surgeries that were coming. And my dad, you know, in those days, I didn't even know what to say to him. And to be honest with you, he didn't say a whole lot to me. But I knew exactly that my dad knew what I was going through, because 30 years previous to that, he had a daughter that was born with the same birth defect. He was touched with the feeling of my infirmity. And though I didn't know what to say, and he couldn't have said anything to me at that moment that I think I would have been even able to absorb, my father, by his presence, was able to help me in a way that was of inestimable value. And if that was true of a limited earthly father, how much is that true of a heavenly father who is spoken to by the Holy Spirit in my heart concerning matters that I don't even know how to address? Have the clouds round you gathered in the midst of the storm? Is your ship tossed and battered? Are you weary and worn? Don't lose hope. Someone's praying for you this very day. And peace be still is already on the way. Someone is praying for you. Someone is praying for you. And when it seems you're all alone and your heart would break in two, remember, someone is praying for you. You understand today that creation's saying, "Come along, God." And we're tempted to join in the chorus. "Come on, God." And the Holy Spirit even echoes it from our heart. "Come on, God." And in the end, he's going to come on. And he's going to make everything right.
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3: Psalm chapter 23 this morning. Take your Bible and join me if you would in Psalm chapter number 23. This morning, we really began our service by asking ourselves to fill in two blanks. And one is, "God is my," and then fill it in. And then, "My God is," and fill it in. It's an easy way for us to come and start to frame our thinking regarding the goodness, the greatness of our God. But you know, you do no disservice to what we did this morning by, instead of saying, you know, that God is my this or my God is, you could just insert the word Lord. In Scripture, when we come to this passage, when we find Lord in all caps, we know that that is the high, holy, covenant name of God. It's the word Yahweh. We've transliterated it into Jehovah. But you do no disservice to say, instead of what we did, "God is my," you could say, "The Lord is my." And that's how the 23rd Psalm begins. It begins with, "The Lord is my shepherd." And as you start to walk through this psalm, you see that you could fill in a lot of different blanks. You could say, "The Lord is my satisfaction. The Lord is my supplier. The Lord is my sustainer. The Lord is my shelter. The Lord is my strength. The Lord is my safety." And I suspect that you could continue to go on and on the more deeply you looked and find all the wonderful, beautiful, praiseworthy things that God is just in Psalm chapter 23. And it's interesting that David, the author, the human pen of Psalm chapter 23, begins with such an important statement: "The Lord is." He's trying to set the stage for all the rest that he's going to attach to it. But you can't attach any of these things perfectly to anyone other than the Lord. And so he starts to walk us through as he introduces this wonderful name of God. And he's trying to say, the Lord, Jehovah, the one who is. Remember what God is saying when he introduces himself as, who are you? Moses asks. He says, I am Jehovah. I am that I am. I have everything that I need. I am complete in myself. If we were asked the question, are you sufficient for you? Are you enough for you?

what it is that we have to offer to him, because he doesn't need anything. You know, we're coming up on the Christmas season. How many of you have someone on your list that's really hard to buy for? It's like, oh man, and so what do? You go get a gift card, okay? Because I don't know what to get them. It's because like, oh, they seem to be like the person that has everything, but that's really not true about us. But what will I offer to God? What is it that God needs? And the answer is, he needs nothing. There is nothing that you can offer God that betters him. There's nothing that you can keep from God that deprives him. He's complete in himself. A.W. Tozer attempted to describe it like this. Tozer said, what if every living person on the earth was immediately deaf, unable to hear even the slightest sound? Their world was closed from sound. He said, but if that were the case, the birds would still sing as sweetly. Their melodies would still be wafted across the air. There'd be nothing diminished, only our capacity to hear it. Or, Tozer went on to say, what if everybody at this moment, every living, breathing person on the face of the earth were struck with blindness? They couldn't see. Blackness was the only thing that could be formed in the eye of their mind. There's no sight. He went on to say the sunrise would still be just as majestic, painting a landscape that no human could dare approach. The varied hues, the colors, the blends. He said the sunrise would still be painted as beautifully as it ever was, although man was not appreciating it. And then Tozer said, what if every living, breathing human being was immediately an atheist? They denied the existence of God. They said, I do not believe, and they firmly held to it. He said, is God changed? Is God any diminished? Is God lessened in some way, shape, or form because we've all denied his existence? And Tozer said, God is still all that he has ever been and ever will be because God is complete in himself. Think about it this way. Our relationship with God is not reciprocal in this sense. He has no need of me, but I have absolute need of him. While he may take pleasure in our offerings of praise, he has no need of them. God is not lessened by their absence nor bettered by their presence. He is complete in himself, and only there can I find completeness in him. It's because of his goodness, his patience, his provision, that we're not even immediately consumed. Because God is who he is, he has everything that he needs, and he provides everything that we need. So why can we be thankful this morning? Because the God who needs nothing but has everything is caring for those who have nothing and need everything. And that's the one that we see in Psalm chapter 23. Quite honestly, and in full disclosure, I've never preached a message just on Psalm chapter 23. It might be one of the most preached passages in Scripture. I just have never said, take your Bibles, and exclusively said, turn to Psalm chapter 23. But this morning, I want us to just look at a few of the blessings of the shepherd who shares. This is a shepherd who has it all, and because he has it, he bestows it on those that are good. Hey, how many of you here this morning are lousy Packers? You always forget something. How many of you, that's true for you? Okay, how many of you are married to a good Packer? You're married to a good one. Okay, not a lot of you married, but a lot of you that are married to a good Packer. Let me tell you, I am married to the queen of packing, okay? My wife can pack, and she packs really well. In other words, she is, here's a word, and Julie actually taught me. She said, this is what the word means. She said, it's being prudent. And I said, well, you know, she said, what does this mean? Well, prudent means to look ahead. Okay, so prudent says, okay, as I look ahead, is this gonna be a good thing right now? And so I look down the road and I say, okay, because I wanna be careful, wise, prudent, if you will, I'm gonna look ahead. And a good packer says, hey, we might need this. Now, again, this is how it happens.

0: will say, hey, can you find a place for this? And I'll look at her and I'll say, Julie, seriously, we don't need to take that. And she says, will you just take it? I'll find a place, okay? And so I'm finding a place. Do you know how many times we have been wherever we are and I say, hey, do we have that? She says, yes, we do. I have seen that look on more than one occasion, okay? Do you know why? Because she knows what we're gonna need. And do you know what the good shepherd does? The good shepherd says, I know exactly what you need. And because I am good, and because I am your shepherd, I'm gonna pack some things for you. Now, you might not know that you need this, but do you realize that everything in your life today, hey, listen, now think about this. Everything in your life today, God's inserting it into your life right now because he knows you're gonna need it down the road. Sometimes we wonder like, oh, why do I need this? How many of you have ever taken a class before that you just shook your head and said, there ain't no way I'm gonna need this? Don't say amen, okay? But sometimes we say, why in the world am I gonna need this? Because God in his wisdom said, you might not fully understand it, you might not fully grasp, you might not fully know, but trust me, everything in your life right now, God says, I'm putting that in your suitcase because I'm a good shepherd and I know what you're going to need. Are you thankful that the psalm doesn't begin with the Lord is a shepherd? The Lord is a shepherd. The psalm begins with the Lord is my shepherd. Do you know one thing I love to hear? I love to hear little children, you know, when they see dad or mom and they just kind of shout out. They don't think about it. They don't process. They just say, that's my mommy. Or a little boy that looks up and he sees his dad and he says, that's my dad. Now, as you get older, sometimes it's like, that's my dad, okay? But you know what the psalmist does? The psalmist, he just says, the Lord is my shepherd. You can even play with the emphasis at different times. You can start with, the Lord is my shepherd. You can say, the Lord is my shepherd. And when you start to process this personal shepherd, you start to unpack, look at all it is that he has to provide for us. I read a story of a little girl in a Sunday school class. The teacher asked these small children who would like to quote the 23rd Psalm. And a little girl stood up and she went to the front of the class and she just said it like this. The Lord is my shepherd. That's all I want. Curtsied. Sat down. Do you know it's not a bad interpretation? The Lord is my shepherd. That's all I want. Because once you have him as your shepherd, you really have it all. So you say, well, what's included in that? What does that look like? Look at a couple things this morning. First of all, because the Lord is our shepherd, because he's a shepherd who shares, he shares, first of all, the blessing of his provision. The blessing of his provision. Psalm 23:1, the Lord is my shepherd, I shall not want. Think about the fact that the one who is absolutely willing to provide is also the one who's omniscient and knows everything that you need. You know, have you ever found out about another person's need after the fact? Like, oh, I wish I'd have known. Hey, if you'd have told me that you needed that, I would have helped. I think many times, parentally speaking, a parent would find out about a need of a child, maybe even the need of an adult child living far away. And they say, oh, why didn't you tell me? I wanted to help. I could have helped you with that. Have you ever thought about the fact that you serve, you know, you have as your own, the Lord as your shepherd, a shepherd who says, because you're mine, you are sheep of my pasture, you will not, the word want means, it's the Hebrew word for lack. The Lord is my shepherd, I'm not gonna lack. There's nothing in my life that I'm gonna say, Lord, if only you would have provided this for me, then I would have had all sufficiency. He says, no, it's not that way. The Lord is my shepherd, I shall not want. He's omniscient. Don't you love the beauty of Psalm 139? Think about what God knows just from this psalm. O Lord, thou hast searched me and known me. Thou knowest my down sitting and mine uprising. Thou understandest my thought afar off. Do you know what that means? Thou understandest my thought afar off. It means that you know my thoughts before I have thought them. Thou knowest my rising up and my lying down. Thou art acquainted with all my ways. You know when I get up. You know when I lie down. You compass me, Lord. You're all the way around me. He concludes this little snippet with, such knowledge is too wonderful for me. It is high. I cannot attain unto it. Do you know what he's saying? He's saying, Lord, it's more than my mind can grasp because you know all the details about me. How well does he know you? The very hairs of your head are numbered. Do you know what he's saying? He's saying, my God shall supply all your need according to his riches and glory by Christ Jesus. He's just saying, I'm your shepherd. You're not going to lack. Hey, church, this morning, do you believe that? Do you believe that Almighty God, who knows you better than you know yourself, will only withhold those things from you because they're not good and only provide those things for you when they are? The Lord is your shepherd. He shares with us the blessing of his provision. Look what else he shares with us. The blessing of his pasture. The blessing of his pasture. Look at verses 2 and in the first part of verse number 3. He maketh me to lie down in green pastures. He leadeth me beside the still waters. He restoreth my soul. Oh, he leads me to that which is good. Adrian Rogers said one time this statement, Satan always gives the best first and the worst last. But do you know what God gives you? He gives you that which is good always. He never changes. He's not going to bait and switch you. He's not going to give you something that offers some promise of pleasure, but then removes not only the pleasure, but actually accentuates the pain. God's not going to do that. What God does is he says, I'm going to lead you, and I'm going to lead you to make you to lie down in green pastures. I'm going to lead you beside still waters. I'm the one who will restore your soul. When you start to think about this one, God in his goodness is just saying, I want to give back to you that which the thief came to steal, to kill and to destroy. The good shepherd, he comes and says, I want to restore that which was lost, bring you back to a place where you are no more deprived. In Psalm chapter 80, verse number 3, the Bible says, turn us again. It's the same word for restore. Turn us, restore us again, O God, and cause thy face to shine, and we shall be saved. Do you know what the psalmist is saying? He's saying, Lord, I had something once, I don't have it right now. Bring me back to a place where I am restored. And so to do that, how does he accomplish it? He says, here, let me lead you and take a rest right now. Take a rest. Lie down. And where does God cause you to lie down? It's interesting, isn't it? In green pastures. Did you know a sheep will not lie down if it's hungry or if it's thirsty? It'll continue to wander, it'll forage, it'll look for some means of sustenance. But now there's such a plenteous ability for that sheep to be fed and nourished, supplied, that it can actually lie down with its provision all about us in green pastures. They won't drink from running water. A sheep that's got a full coat upon it, all of the wool that's covering it, if it moves or somehow falls over in running water, that thick coat of wool fills up with the water and the sheep is lost. It'll only go to a place where there's still water. And so a shepherd knows exactly what we need. And he says, let me share with you the blessing of my pasture. He not only shares the blessing of provision, the blessing of his pasture, he shares with us the blessing of his presence. Look at verse number 4. Maybe you could say the psalm from heart, but if there's a verse that maybe has been quoted, I don't know, potentially more than any other during times of loss or separation, I suppose it's been this. Psalm chapter 23, verse 4, yea, though I walk through the valley of the shadow of death, I will fear no evil. Why? For thou art with me, thy rod and thy staff, they comfort me. Presence matters to us. presence. We've said this before, and we've said it from this pulpit, that during times of difficulty, sometimes words don't have to be shared, just presence matters, knowing that someone's there. Do you know what God has done when he made us in his likeness? He made us in such a way that we are relational. In other words, we thrive on the interactions, the relationship that we share with one another. It's a good thing. So we relate to people. We even use that expression when someone understands us. We say, yeah, I relate to them very well. Well, do you know one of the things that that relationship causes us to desire? It causes us to desire presence, someone's actual physical presence. This is a weak illustration of this, but it's current in my life. Presence matters. How many of you have ever had to, how many of you have a dog? The dog is what you have. How many of you are dog lovers? How many of you have? Okay. How many of you have a cat? How many of you have a cat? Lots of cats. How many of you have a gerbil? Okay, that doesn't really count. Okay, so dogs and cats, we are relational with them. How many of you know that your dog or your cat has a specific personality? All right, and then let me ask this question. How many of you have a dog or a cat that for all practical purposes is part of the family? Now, I'm not gonna hurt you on this one, okay? Don't raise your hand and then I'm gonna boom, get you. No, I'm not gonna do that. So how many of you have, for all practical purposes, a dog or a cat that's part of the family? Raise your hand. Wow, you got a lot of family out there. Do you know God understands that? He understands that we're relational, and he provided even a pet for us to relate to. Did you know that? It's the illustration that God used with David. Do you remember when David sinned with Bathsheba? Nathan the prophet comes, and he tells him a story of a man who had a pet. He had a sheep that was his. It ate from his hand at his own table. Okay, how many of you cheat with the dog every once in a while and say, come here, you know, and okay, some of you are guilty out there for that. Cool, that's what he did. Maybe his wife said, don't do it, Abram. And, no, it's okay, you know, and so he fed the sheep from his own hand. And it would lay down in his lap. It was like his own daughter. God uses this illustration to help us understand that I think he put it in there, that we can understand it's okay to have a connection with a pet. We're relational. Presence matters to us. Some of you are here this morning, you're college students. You can't wait to get back home at Christmas. And you know, you're gonna hug mom, you're gonna hug dad, and then hello. And some guy's gonna come up and, you know, just be shaking like this. And I'm not talking about your little brother, okay? I'm talking about your dog, okay? Or your cat's gonna give you a special purr because you're back home. Presence matters. Okay, yesterday, this is a sad awe, okay? But yesterday, when we moved out here, we moved here about 4 months ago, and we decided we're gonna have to leave our dog in Fort Collins, Colorado. So she's getting up in years, and we just thought the trip's not gonna be a good trip. She had stayed many times with dad and mom, and she knew their house, knew them, and we talked to dad and mom, my folks, and said, hey, you think Shelby should stay here, or do you think she should go? And they said, well, we kind of think she should stay, and we did too, and so she had to stay. Yesterday, Shelby had to go to doggy heaven. I know, that's an awe. So I miss, you know, knowing that I have a dog. I was looking forward to seeing her at Christmas. But you know the hardest part for me yesterday when dad called, he said, hey, we're gonna have to put her down today. Oh, presence. Just with an animal, God made us relational. Presence matters. My mom sent me the sweetest text yesterday. So mom said this, when I'm thinking about, I wish I could be there. I'm so sorry you have to do this. Mom sent this text and it just was like, that's my mom. She said this. She said, I actually don't know what she said. here it is. Here's what my mom wrote. She said, "It's over. They were so kind and sweet to her. I sat right beside her. Love you. Thanks for trusting her with us." And you know, for me to read that, someone that's really important to me, just a dog, to me, it meant something that my mom was right there. If it's just a dog and presence matters, do you think that God looks at you with any greater level of importance? Do you know what he said to you? It's one of the reasons why you can always be content. He said, "Be content with such things as ye have." And then he said, "Here's why. Because I will never leave thee nor forsake thee." That's your shepherd. Do you know what he shares with you? He shares with you the blessing of his presence. Let's look at just a couple more and we'll be done. Look at the next thing. Verse number 5. What is it that we have because he's a good shepherd? We have the blessing of his provision. We have the blessing of his pasture. We have the blessing of his presence. Look at the next one, verse number 5. We have the blessing of his protection. "Thou preparest a table before me in the presence of mine enemies. Thou anointest my head with oil. My cup runneth over." What incredible safety we have in our shepherd who spreads a table for us, and not simply a table. He spreads a table for us with the knowledge that the enemy is just over there, but it doesn't matter because my shepherd is right here. Do you know, I think the picture that he's trying to paint for us is this, that there are sheep, the sheep know the shepherd. Jesus further defines it. He says, "The sheep, they know me. I know them by name. They know the sound of my voice. They listen when I call." So the good shepherd knows his sheep. That the picture that I think the psalmist is painting for us is, here we have these sheep who are gathered around the shepherd. The sheep have even come to learn there are enemies. There are predators just beyond the security of the shepherd. You remember David, this sweet psalmist that is writing Psalm 23. You remember that some of David's qualifications to go fight the giant was when Saul asked him, what qualifications do you have? "Well, when I was out keeping the sheep, a lion came. And so I went out and took care of the lion, the enemy. One time I was taking care of the sheep, a bear came, and I went out and I did business with the bear." Why? To protect the sheep. The picture that you get is the sheep are gathered around and they're feeding in green pastures with the knowledge there are predators just beyond the safety of the good shepherd. But so long as we stay close to the shepherd, I have no care of the predator because I'm with the shepherd. That they had seen on multiple occasions the shepherd say, "All right, you stay." And the shepherd goes out and he does business with the predator, with those that would harm the flock. And then he comes back again. Oh, they're relieved. Now the shepherd's here again. But they know, so long as we stay in the presence of the shepherd, what matters that which is out there, as long as we are present with him here? It goes on, and it even helps us understand that there are some pleasantries that take place in the presence of the shepherd. You know, we have his protection, but he doesn't just go to the point of, "Okay, I'll protect you." He actually does some things that are unnecessary with that protection. "Thou preparest a table before me in the presence of mine enemies. Thou anointest my head with oil. My cup runneth over." Do you know what he's saying here? He's saying what Jesus actually faulted one of the hosts that invited him into his home. A Pharisee invited Jesus into his home for a meal, and a woman came in and anointed Jesus' feet. She washed literally his feet with her tears, and they looked at the woman with disdain, but Jesus looked at the Pharisee and said, "When I came in, you didn't anoint me." She broke a vase. "When I came in, you didn't wash my feet." She's washed my feet with her tears, You didn't towel them dry. She's toweled my feet with her hair. She did what you lacked. And do you know what the good shepherd says I'm going to do for you? You're not going to lack. Not only am I going to take care of the essentials, your protection, I'm going to anoint your head with oil, a customary, appropriate thing for anyone to do with a guest. And Jesus says, I'm going to anoint your head with oil. He said, I'm going to be such a shepherd to you that I'm going to take care of you. I'm going to spread a table. I'm going to anoint your head with oil. You're going to be so blessed in my presence that you'll be able to say, I can't contain the blessing. What is it that our shepherd does? Because he's a good shepherd, because he shares his provision, his pasture, his presence, his protection. And ultimately, as we wrap this up, what does he share? He shares his very place. His place. Look at verse number 6. Surely goodness and mercy shall follow me all the days of my life, and I will dwell in the house of the Lord forever. Wow. Do you know what he just said? He said, David, this is in the Old Testament when we sometimes say, well, is eternity really covered? Is heaven really, really detailed for us in the Old Testament? And the answer is absolutely. David, so views the future, and he looks through eyes beyond the here and now. He says, hey, listen, there's a place where I'm going, and I'm going to dwell in the house of the Lord with my God, and I'm going to do that for all eternity. And guess who's going to follow you? Not only in this life, because he's a good shepherd, but all eternity. In heaven, they're still going to be there. It's as if God, our good shepherd, said, hey, come here. Yeah, I'm talking to you. Yeah, no, goodness, come here. Mercy, come here. Yeah. Do you see him? Yeah, goodness, mercy, pay attention. I want you to follow him all the days of his life. Wherever he goes, you go. Scoot, okay? And there they go. Goodness and mercy. They just start following him around. And at first he's a little nervous. What are they doing back there, okay? But guess what they do? They follow him all the days of his life. He becomes accustomed to the fact that because he has a good shepherd, oh, there's goodness, mercy. Do you know they never leave me? They have followed me all the days of my life. And you know, I think you'll even, someday in heaven, you'll have even a greater appreciation for the fact that throughout all of eternity, you'll be able to look and say, yeah, they've come here, take my arm. And throughout all eternity, you will praise a God who is merciful. You will thank a God who is always and only good. And there, throughout all of eternity, God says, you don't ever leave his side. Goodness, do you understand? I never leave his side. Mercy, I am right there. Goodness and mercy shall follow me all the days of my life, and I will dwell in the house of the Lord forever. How comforting are those words? When Jesus was trying to still and somewhat temper the fears of an anxious group of disciples, they know something's coming. They don't quite fully grasp it. But Jesus just settles them down and he says, hey, in my Father's house are many mansions. If it were not so, I would have told you. I go to prepare a place for you. And if I go and prepare a place for you, I will come again and receive you unto myself, that where I am, there ye may be also. To dwell in the Father's house all the days of your life. What kind of a shepherd do you have? Let me tell you, it's summed up in the first words of the shepherd's psalm. The Lord is my shepherd. I shall not want.
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2: Amen. All right. God bless you. I'm delighted to be here. Thank you, Dr. Shoemaker, and Dr. Mullinex, for the invitation to be back at Pensacola Christian College. It's an honor, it's a privilege to be here. I want to tell you a story about Dr. Mullinex. It's not that kind of story. It was Christmas Eve several years ago. I was home in a hospital bed. I had been scheduled to speak here, but I had to cancel out due to an operation that I had that did not go well. In fact, the truth is, I was very, very near death, as I've told you before. But I was well enough that my wife could go to church on Christmas Eve at our church, at Open Bible Baptist Church. And I was home alone. I told her, you go on to church, I'll be fine. And I had the telephone near me in case I needed to get a hold of her. She had her phone and I had mine. Telephone rings. And I answered, now who calls you on Christmas Eve? And here was Dr. Mullinax. And he said, Dr. Riddell, I'm just calling to find out how you're doing. And we talked for a good bit. You'll never know what that phone call meant to me. My wife and my family came home and I said, you're not going to believe it. I said, Dr. Mullinax called me tonight while you all were at church. I said, can you imagine Christmas Eve? Him and his wife were out west visiting some relatives for Christmas. I said, can you imagine a man that has such responsibilities that he would even think of me on Christmas Eve? Doc, you have no idea what that phone call meant to me that night. God bless you for it. Thank you, sir. And no, I've got to disavow the fact that my wife and I, we do not go to the public beach. Now, there's two reasons why we don't. One is, we don't. The other is, the truth is, I believe in protecting marriage. And if I were to show up on a public beach, I hadn't even gotten to the punchline yet, guys. If I were to show up on a public beach in a bathing suit, the divorce rate in America would skyrocket. So I want you to know that I'm doing that to protect the marriages across America. Just imagine this body. No. I didn't think it was that funny. I really didn't. Turn with me, if you would, to the book of Matthew, please. Chapter 5. Matthew chapter 5. And I want you to look at verses 43 and 44. The words of the Lord Jesus. And thank you, Dr. Barber, for emphasizing the one of the book. Never has been anybody like Jesus, never will be anybody like Jesus. Thank God for his dear son. Verse 43, ye have heard that it hath been said, thou shalt love thy neighbor and hate thine enemy. But I say unto you, love your enemies, bless them that curse you, do good to them that hate you, and pray for them which despitefully use you and persecute you. Father, make this a blessed time around your word, we pray, in Jesus' name, amen. From time to time, every one of us are going to be hurt or hurt others. We may not intentionally intend to hurt someone, but we are going to hurt someone, and we're going to be hurt by others. It's imperative that as believers, we learn how to forgive. This message tonight is going to define for you the meaning of forgiveness, the necessity of forgiveness, and how forgiving others can be achieved. Some of you young people here tonight have come out of very difficult home circumstances. Some of you have come out of homes that, let's just say, were less than ideal. Some of you have come out of abusive situations. You may have been abused verbally. You may have been abused physically. You may have been abused morally. You may have been abused emotionally. And I don't make light of any of those things. They are very serious things. Or you may be and have been hurt in some other way. Maybe, for example, your parents have said, if you're going to live that Christian life, I'm not paying for college. If that's the kind of school you want to go to, you don't have our support. You're going to pay your own way. You may look at it and say, well, that's really not fair. And it may not be. And so what happens in Christians' lives, and also in pastors' lives, when we get hurt sometimes, when we hold on to those hurts, we become bitter. We become angry. And I'm going to tell you something tonight. Every one of us in this auditorium, we have one of two choices. We can either live on the bitter side of the street, or we can live on the joyful side of the street, but the choice is ours. But let me just say this to you. If you choose to live on the bitter side of the street, you will live to regret it. One of the most important lessons that we can learn as Christians is how to forgive. How to forgive those who unjustly accuse us, how to forgive those who unjustly abuse us, how to forgive those who may treat us unfair, how to forgive those who may lie on us or steal from us, whatever have you, whatever the offense is. There's thousands of people in this auditorium. And whatever the offense is that you have experienced, it's not a little offense. It's a very important offense to you because you went through it. But God doesn't want you to hold on to it. God doesn't want you to make it a crutch throughout your life. That's where many people are, I'm afraid, in our society. They let their hurts become a crutch, an emotional crutch. In his book, The Last Years, Charles Braceland Flood reports that after the Civil War, the great general, Robert E. Lee, was visiting a rather wealthy woman in Kentucky. After their afternoon meal, she took him out to the front of the house and she showed him a huge tree that was right in the front of the house. And you could tell that it had been a beautiful tree. She looked at General Lee and she said, "Sir," she said, "this tree has been ruined by the Union artillery and fire. The branches are destroyed. The trunk is destroyed." And she was looking at him and waiting for a response. The general thought for a few moments of absolute silence. And he could tell that she was angry over what the Northern soldiers had done to this magnificent tree that was in her front yard. And after a few moments of thought, he looked at her and he said, "Madam, cut down the tree and forget about it." That's the title of the message tonight. Madam, cut down the tree and forget about it. So many times we walk out, stand there looking at the tree. So many times we constantly and continually remind ourselves of the hurts and the disappointments that we've experienced. And we dwell on it and we let it become a part of our life, a controlling part of our life. Someone has said it is better to forgive the injustices of the past than to allow them to remain and let bitterness take root and poison the rest of your life. You ought to write this down in the back of your Bible. This statement: what rules your spirit rules your life. What rules your spirit rules your life. If you are the kind of person that is being ruled by bitterness and anger, what rules your spirit is going to rule your, is going to ruin your life. It will rule your life. It will control your life. I don't care if you're a student at PCC. I don't care if you're a missionary here just visiting the campus. I don't care if you're a pastor or an evangelist visiting the campus. What rules your spirit rules your life. So if you are concentrating on your hurts, your disappointments, and allow that to rule your spirit, you're going to see it's going to ruin your life. The Bible says, don't turn there because of time, but the Bible says in Hebrews chapter 12, verse 15, looking diligently, lest any man fail of the grace of God, lest any root of bitterness springing up trouble you, and thereby many be defiled. Now, young man, young lady, I want to tell you something. If you're here this evening, you're under the sound of my voice, and you're filled with bitterness and anger towards anyone, put any name in there you want to, and you allow that to control your life, you're going to take that into your marriage, and I'm telling you, it will undermine your marriage, because that attitude of bitterness and anger will be carried over towards your husband or towards your wife. Let's look at several things about forgiveness tonight. What about this distinctiveness, the distinctiveness of forgiving? The distinctiveness of forgiving. What does it mean to really forgive someone? To forgive someone, it means to no longer hold them responsible for the offense. What do you mean, preacher? You no longer hold them responsible for the offense. It's over. You've cut the tree down. It's gone. You hold them no longer responsible. You hold them, it doesn't make a difference if it's in a debt that they owe you. Maybe you lent them some money and they're not paying you back. They refuse to pay you back. You can become bitter about it, or you can say, fine, I'm not even going to worry about it. I'm going to cut that tree down. When it talks about forgiveness in the Bible, it means this: to send away, to remit, to dismiss, to cancel, to release debts and offenses. When we truly forgive someone, we cancel the debt. We cancel the hurt. We dismiss it. We get rid of it. We cut the tree down, and we move on with life. That's exactly what the Lord Jesus Christ did with his enemies when he said, Father, forgive them, for they know not what they do. Christ set the example. One Christian leader put it this way. He said this: as Christians, we need to learn to demonstrate Christ's love towards an offender. And learning that, we need to see the spiritual value in the hurts God allows through other people. That hurt that you're experiencing or will experience, if you haven't experienced it, you will experience it, God can use to make you the man or the woman of God that he wants you to become if you will learn how to forgive the offender and begin to look to God and say, God, teach me through this hurt, through this disappointment, through this heartache, through this trial. And I'm not diminishing anything that anyone might go through. Some of you young people and some of the adults in here have experienced tremendous hurt in your life. I'm not making less of that. What I'm saying is, don't hold on to it. What I'm saying to you is, cut the tree down. What I'm saying is, remit the offense. Cancel the offense. Clear away the debt. Don't hold on to it. Forgiveness is not what you may think it is. It's important to understand what forgiveness is, but it's also important to understand what forgiveness is not. Forgiveness is a release of debt or an offense. The release of debt or an offense. Someone has written in the book about forgiving and forgetting. It says this: there are five things that forgiveness is not. Forgiveness is not forgetting. Forgiveness is not excusing. Forgiveness is not smothering conflict. Forgiving is not accepting people. Forgiving is not tolerance. Forgiving is a release of the offense that we're holding on to. The debt is paid. It's finished. The distinctiveness of forgiveness. What about the determination to forgive? There are many factors in the Word of God that will encourage us to forgive others. Because we will experience mistreatment. This is how many people think when it comes to forgiveness. They think most of us can forgive and forget. We just don't want the other person to forget that we forgave. The Lord Jesus said, it is impossible but that offenses will come. There will be offenses, and they will come. Don't be controlled by your anger or your bitterness. I was going over this message this afternoon, and I wrote this. Don't let your past hurts control your present circumstances and ruin your future prospects. You ought to write that down. Don't let your past hurts control your present circumstances and ruin your future prospects. Peter came to the Lord Jesus. Turn there with me, if you would, in Matthew chapter 18, please. Matthew chapter 18. Peter came to the Lord Jesus in verse number 21, Matthew 18, 21, and he says this. Then came Peter to him and said, Lord, how oft shall my brother sin against me and I forgive him? Till seven times? Now, Peter thought he was being generous in that statement. Seven times? If my brother offends me seven times? That's doing pretty good, Lord. Lord says, no. I say unto you, not until seven times, until 70 times seven. He's not saying 490 times. He's not saying, take out your calculator, your iPod, your telephone, your Twitter thing, or your blog or your slog, and keep account of all the times that this person has offended you. You know what he's saying? He's saying, cut down the tree. Cut down the tree. And until you cut down the tree, my dear friend, you're never really going to find the peace of God. The distinctiveness of forgiveness. The determination to forgive. How about the desire to forgive? Turn over to Colossians chapter 3 with me. The desire to forgive. We need to have the incentive to forgive. Scripture is very plain on this matter of forgiveness. Very, very plain. One passage that is extremely helpful, Colossians chapter 3, and we can look at verses 10 through 23, which we're not going to do. I want to focus in on the key verse of that chapter, and it's verse number 13, where it says, forbearing one another and forgiving one another, if any man have a quarrel against any. Hello. You see what God says to us there? Forbearing one another and forgiving one another, if any man have a quarrel against any, even as Christ forgave you, so also do ye. Forgiving one another as Christ has forgiven you. How has Christ forgiven us? Totally and completely. My sins are cast into the depths of God's sea of forgetfulness. The desire to forgive. Why should I want to forgive? Number one, you ought to want to forgive because forgiveness restores relationships. You look here in Colossians chapter 3, and it talks about the husband-wife relationship. Now, there's no husband or wife that has ever lived together that haven't hurt one another from time to time. One rule that my wife and I have always had in our home, and there have been times when I have hurt her, there have been times when she has hurt me. No two people can live together without hurting one another from time to time. But when forgiveness is sought, this is our policy, when forgiveness is sought, forgiveness is granted, and the subject is not rehearsed again. It's done. the tree is cut down. It's over. How should a husband and wife, and the Word of God tells us there that, you know, husbands love your wives. How should a husband and wife treat one another? Verse 13, forgiving one another, even as Christ forgave you. How has Christ forgiven us? Totally and completely. And it talks about children there. It talks about children and their parents. You know, many children grow up bitter and angry because they feel that they've been unjustly treated as a child. Well, what do you do? What do you do as an 18, 19-year-old, 20-year-old, 21-year-old young adult? What do you do? And maybe you have been mistreated. We're not denying that. That could be. Verse 13 is still applicable. Forbearing one another and forgiving one another, even if any man have a quarrel against any, even as Christ forgave you, so also do ye. Then it talks about servants and masters in that same text. Sometimes, and we don't have slaves anymore, but sometimes, you get upset with your employer. I've never quite understood that. I'm going to be honest with you. I've never understood people to get mad at the guy who's paying their bills. It doesn't make sense to me. Why are you going to get mad at the guy that's helping you buy your home, buy your car, educate your kids, keep clothes on your back, and feed you? Well, he was unfair. Welcome to the club. Welcome to life. Forgiveness. Forgiveness restores relationships. Probably the classic example of that is the prodigal son. He repented, he returned, and he was restored. How is that accomplished? Because the tree was cut down. Number two, forgiveness removes bitterness. Notice what it says there in Colossians, if you would. Let me turn over there for just a moment. Colossians chapter 3. And look at verse number 15 with me, if you would. And let the peace of God rule in your hearts. Let the peace of God rule in your hearts. When you've been hurt, when you've been offended, when you've been abused, when you've been cheated, when you've been lied on, whatever the case, how do we allow the peace of God to rule in our hearts? Verse 13. What does that mean? Forgiving one another, even as Christ also forgave you or forgave me. Understand the principle of forgiveness. Forgiveness, from our vantage point, is something that we should do constantly and continually, not holding grudges, not having a spirit of revenge, not being vindictive, but allowing the Spirit of God to work in our hearts. Forgiveness is a wonderful way of taking away bitterness from us. Remember what I said to you. What rules your spirit rules your life. And it's true. A man by the name of Bruce Goodrich was being initiated into the Cadet Corps at Texas A&M University. One night, Bruce was ordered by his officers to run until he dropped. That's exactly what Bruce did. He ran until he dropped. He never got up again. He died. A short time after the tragedy, Bruce's father wrote to the administration and the faculty and the student body and the Corps of Cadets. This is what he said in his letter. I would like to take this opportunity to express the appreciation of my family for the great outpouring of concern and sympathy from Texas A&M University and the college community over the loss of our son, Bruce. We were deeply touched by the tribute paid to him in his battalion. We were particularly pleased to note that his Christian witness did not go unnoticed during his brief time on campus. How do you write a letter like that after your son? How old could he have been? 19, 18, 19 years of age? Drops dead because he was pushed to his physical limits by a commanding officer. You do it because you cut down the tree. Notice with me not only the distinctiveness of forgiveness and the determination to forgive and the desire to forgive, but what about the development of forgiveness? How do you develop this spirit of forgiveness. How can you have a spirit of forgiveness? Well, look at verse number 10 of Colossians chapter 3, and notice what he says. He says, "And have put on the new man, which is renewed in knowledge after the image of him that created him." Number one, make sure that you're saved, because the kind of forgiveness we're talking about can only come through the Lord Jesus Christ. And as Dr. Barber said so eloquently just a few moments ago, there could be those here tonight. You could be a freshman, a sophomore, a junior, even a senior, and you're not born again. Everybody around you thinks you are. You know the language. You know the words. You obey the rules. No one questions your sincerity of being a Christian. But in the recesses of your heart, you know you're not born again. First thing you need to do is get born again. Charles Spurgeon said this: "Let us go to Calvary to learn how we may be forgiven. And then let us linger there to learn how to forgive." Not seven times, Peter. 70 times seven. Peter, you cut down the tree. Number two, prayer. Turn back to Matthew chapter 5. You probably thought I forgot about that, but I didn't. Turn back to Matthew chapter 5. To develop the spirit of forgiveness, number one, make sure that you're born again. Number two, pray over the circumstance. Pray over it. Notice what he says in verse number 44. "But I say unto you, love your enemies, bless them that curse you, do good to them that hate you, and pray for them which despitefully use you and persecute you." In Ephesians chapter 4 and verse 32, Paul wrote and said it this way: "And be ye kind one to another, tenderhearted, forgiving one another, even as God for Christ's sake hath forgiven you." Now I want you to notice something here. Jesus says you're to pray for your enemies. Why does he say that? Because it'll do you more good than anyone else. You see, if you sincerely pray for that person that hurt you or abused you or took advantage of you, I'm talking about sincerely praying. I'm not talking about getting down on your knees and saying, "God, I hope you kill him." That's not the kind of prayer that I'm talking about. But you get down on your knees and you say, "God, you know I'm hurting. And you know I'm filled with bitterness. And you know I'm filled with anger. And you know I'm filled with resentment. And God, unless you do something in my heart, it's going to eat me alive." Bitterness is like a cancer. Many of you probably have never seen anyone die from cancer. My wife and I have been by a number of bedsides over the years for some of the finest people in the world that we were able to pastor, dying of cancer. It's a terrible way to die. I told my wife on several occasions, I said, "I sure hope I'm the first one to go between us." She said, "What?" I said, "I hope I'm the first one to die." She said, "Why is that?" I said, "Because I wouldn't want to live life without you." She looked at me and she said, "That is a very selfish attitude." I said, "I know, but it's my attitude." And that's my story and I'm holding to it, okay? But notice what else he says there. "But I say unto you, love your enemies, bless them that curse you, do good to them that hate you, and pray for them which despitefully use you and persecute you." Do good to them that hate you. Pray for them, and then do good for them, to them. I alluded somewhat this morning to some of the difficulties I faced as pastor. I'm not going to go into all the gory details, but we went through a difficult time back in 1981. 1981, not 1881.

We were going through the difficulties. This man used to be one of my deacons. He worked for me. I hired him off the deacon board. He went to work for me. We went through the struggles. Let me just say this. He turned his back and walked away. He was bitter and hurt. I pleaded with his wife. I went to her. I said, look, you got to, we'll call his name Jim. It wasn't Jim. You got to talk to Jim. I love Jim. But if he can't turn this thing around, I'm going to have to let him go because he's killing it. Jim couldn't let it go. I had to terminate him. I didn't want to terminate him. I mean, I had tears in my eyes when I terminated that man because I loved him. He and his family, that was in May of 81, he and his family left the church. And I'm going to be honest with you, kids. I've been preaching now for over 50 years. I was becoming bitter. I was hurt. I was wounded. And I was becoming bitter. And I began to pray, God, you're going to have to do something in my life. Because if you don't do something in my life, I'm going to ruin this ministry. You see, I'm thoroughly convinced that no person can ruin a ministry except for the pastor. Because he's the key man. I mean, you can lose a deacon, you can lose a Sunday school teacher, you can lose whoever. But the pastor's the key man. That's why many times the devil will attack the pastor. And I began to pray. God showed me that portion of scripture. And I prayed for Jim. And the more I prayed for Jim, I could just feel the bitterness leaving and going away. And I begin to thank the Lord. Lord, thank you. Lord, thank you so much. I don't want to be bitter. I don't want to be angry. I want to love my people. I want to love God's people. No matter what they've said, what they've done, I don't care. That's not the issue. I want to love them. Then the Lord showed me the other part of that, that you're to do good unto them. And I began to pray and I said, now, Lord, what can I do for Jim that would be good and something that he would enjoy? As I said, I let him go in May. It was around Christmas time. The Lord brought to my remembrance something that Jim really enjoyed eating every year at Christmas. I went and I purchased it, wrapped it up in a box, didn't mail it in Williamstown. Took it to another town and mailed it. Had a Christmas card in there. Didn't sign it. Left a little note in there just to let him know that I loved him. Every Christmas for 14 years, I did that. Jim had no idea where this anonymous gift was coming from because it never came from the same town. Never did. Jim must have thought, this is the movingest person in the world. Turnersville, Pittman, Glassboro, Franklinville, Sicklerville, you know, all over the place. I never mailed it from Williamstown. 14 years went by. My secretary was in the hospital. It was a Wednesday night. And I told my wife, I said, sweetheart, after prayer meeting tonight, I'm going to go see Olive. She was in a hospital up in Berlin, New Jersey. That doesn't mean anything to you. And I said, and I've understood that Jim's in the hospital. I'm going to stop in and see him. Now, you've got to realize something. If Jim saw me in the grocery store, he'd turn his back and walk. If we were at a funeral service and I was standing there with the family, he'd come down the line, shake hands with the family, and I'd be standing there and extend my hand to him. He'd look at me straight in the eye and walk away. He wouldn't shake my hand. He wouldn't speak to me. But I loved him. I loved him.

0: I went to see Olive. Well, first of all, my wife said to me, "You can't go see Jim." I said, "Why can't I go see him?" She said, "He'll throw you out of the room." I said, "Honey, he's had a heart attack. He's not going to throw anybody anywhere." I walked into his room. Jim was on the phone. I don't know who he was talking to. He said, "The preacher's here." And the person must have said, "His current pastor." He said, "No, Pastor Riddell." I walked over, put my hand out to him. He took my hand, and with whatever strength he had, he shook my hand. And I looked at him and said, "Jim, I love you." We talked for 45 minutes like nothing in the world ever happened. The next day I went in to see Olive again. I thought I'd go in and see Jim. His wife was sitting there. And she was thrilled to see me. She just threw her arms around me, gave me a big hug. And I spent about a half hour with him. And she said, "Now, preacher, when Jim gets home, will you come and see him at the house?" Now, folks, you have to understand the relationship I had with these people. I mean, if I walked into their home and I wanted a Coke, I'd just go to the refrigerator and get the Coke. I never asked. Whatever I wanted, I just got. That's what it was like before the church split. I looked at him and I said, "Yes, I'll come by and see him." A few days later, this is a little bit before Christmas now, of 14 years later, it'd be what, 95. Dr. Barber, I never liked math either. I went by to see him. His wife just warmly greeted me, and he did too. Spent some time, and I left. The package that year went in the mail. The card had the same message on it, only I signed it and mailed it from Williamstown. The day after Christmas, I called. I wanted to see how Jim was doing. And I said, "How's Jim?" His wife answered the phone. She said, "Preacher," this is a day or two after Christmas. She said, "Preacher, you are not going to believe it." I said, "What am I not going to believe?" She said, "You know what you're not going to believe." I said, "No, I don't know what I'm not going to believe. What am I not going to believe?" She said, "I told him." She said, "I told him all these years. It's the preacher. It's the preacher. I'm telling you, it's the preacher, Jim. He's the one that's sending this to you." She said, "He hasn't shut his mouth." Said, "Everybody's come in to visit him. He's told them what you did." What happened? His church went contemporary. When his church went contemporary, guess where he came to church? Him and his family. When I began, now Jim was bigger than I. When I began to talk about my retirement, Jim would come out there and grab me. And when Jim grabbed you, Jim grabbed you. He'd grab me and he said, "Preacher, don't talk about retirement. We need you here. Don't talk about retirement. I don't want to hear you talk about retirement. We need you. Jim's in heaven tonight." I was there by his bedside at 3 o'clock in the morning at the Thomas Jefferson Hospital with him and his entire family saying, "I'll see you in the morning, buddy."
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3: There's a bell in Philadelphia that has not rung for more than 180 years. Yet, while it has not rung, it's still preaching a message. It's a bell that has these words inscribed upon it. It says, "Proclaim liberty throughout all the land unto all the inhabitants thereof." It's an inscription of Leviticus chapter 25 and verse number 10. We know it in our history as the Liberty Bell. It's called the Liberty Bell because of that inscription, "Proclaim liberty throughout all the land." You see, 3,000 years before Philadelphia, God gave that sentence, that verse to Moses for a nation that had just been delivered from slavery. And the Liberty Bell's message didn't begin in Philadelphia. It just echoed what occurred in Exodus chapter 12 and 13. This morning, as we celebrate 250 years of our nation's history, I want us to travel back. Not to Philadelphia, but travel back to the land of Goshen, to the deserts of Egypt, to the night when liberty first became reality for God's people. Because liberty didn't begin with the proclamation of liberty in the United States, as grateful as we are for that. Liberty ultimately began with the Lamb. Notice three marks of liberty that we find from Exodus chapter 12 and 13. Notice first of all this mark, that God gave liberty through redemption. If you're going to have a bell, the bell has to be cast. It has to be poured into the form. It has to be molded and it has to be prepared to be the instrument to declare the message of the bell. Well, Exodus chapter 12 is the forming, the molding, the preparation that casts the liberty that we enjoy, even in the Old Testament, the precursor of the liberty that we enjoy, and that's cast in blood. Notice, first of all, there's a sacrifice of redemption. It's noticed in Exodus chapter 12 and verse 3, where the Bible says in Exodus 12, verse 3, "Speak ye unto all the congregation of Israel, saying, in the 10th day of this month, they shall take unto them every man a lamb, according to the house of their fathers," a lamb for a house. "And if the household be too little for the lamb, let him and his neighbor next unto his house take it according to the number of souls. Every man according to his eating shall he make account for your lamb. Your lamb shall be without blemish, a male of the first year. Ye shall take it from out of the sheep or from the goats, and ye shall keep it up until the 14th day of the same month, and the whole assembly of the congregation of Israel shall kill it in the evening." Before liberty could come to the people of Israel, there's a lamb that has to be sacrificed. And I want you to notice some truths about that the scripture bears out. First of all, the lamb was to be chosen on the 10th day and then observed for 4 days. It was living under inspection to see that it was without blemish. That phrase is a single word in the Hebrew. It means to be complete, whole, without defect. God never wanted to accept a damaged substitute, a second-hand lamb. He said the lamb must be one that is whole and without blemish. And then I want you to notice that the redemption that occurred not nationally, but by the household. He said there's a lamb for the house. And no family would be overlooked, no family would be forgotten. No family was too small. If there was just a handful, two or three in one family, they could join with their neighbors, and that lamb would be shed for that family and the neighbor as well. But it all began with the sacrifice of a lamb. Notice not only the sacrifice of the lamb, but notice also the substitute of redemption. The Bible says in Exodus chapter 12 and verse number 7, "And they shall take the blood of that lamb, and strike it on two side posts and on the upper doorpost of the houses wherein they shall eat it." Skip down to verse 12. "For I will pass through the land of Egypt this night, and I will smite the firstborn in the land of Egypt, both man and beast, and against all the gods of Egypt will I execute judgment. I am the Lord." Verse 13, "And the blood that shall be to you for a token upon your houses where you are, when I see the blood, I'll pass over you. And the plague shall not be upon you to destroy you when I smite the land of Egypt." In verse 13, circle that phrase, pass over. It's an interesting word. It describes that God would be over that land. The death angel would pass by, but God would pass over. It's a picture of a bird hovering over its young. It's the same word picture that's used here, that God says as the death angel passes by, the blood is applied to the door, and because of that, I will pass over, I will hover over you, I will protect you. He says there will be a provision of a lamb, one who will be sacrificed, and then there will be the substitute. That blood will then bring about the protection that you need through that substitute. So everyone who would walk through the door of that house, they would see the blood on that post, and they would recognize that there was a lamb that had died on behalf of that firstborn in the family. The substitute was the one who received what someone else deserved and they didn't deserve. Isn't our national history filled with that? People who have shed their blood for our freedoms. People who've shed their blood for our rights to be able to be established. I think of a name that many people don't know, but you should know. His name is Robert D. Maxwell. Robert Maxwell, during World War II, was an Army technician, fifth grade, and he was serving with his unit in France, and he was a communication specialist. As he was working on communication lines behind the enemy lines, the enemy fire threw a grenade right in the middle of where he and his co-workers were. And Robert Maxwell did what any good soldier would do. He didn't run, he just responded. And he recognized something had to be done, and he grabbed a blanket and he placed it on his abdomen, and he fell on top of that grenade, bearing the blow of the blast that all of those soldiers could have been killed by. The story goes that he was able to absorb that blast, and his body was mangled and wounded, but he recovered, and he recovered well, and he ultimately received the highest honor for extraordinary coverage our military will offer, the Medal of Honor. And when those soldiers whose lives were spared were there at the White House as he received the Medal of Honor, none of them said, "Well, he did what he had to." No, they said he was a substitute. He sacrificed himself so that they could be unharmed and free. This is the sacrifice and the substitution that we find here in Exodus chapter 12. It's Calvary. It's a lamb that's dying in the place of another. This is the place where God was working and establishing the first marks of liberty. It was by this that we see that liberty was given by the death of another. But I want you to notice a third aspect of this, not only the sacrifice and the substitute, but I want you to notice also the sphere of redemption. The Bible says in Exodus chapter 12 that this liberty was to come to the home by one home at a time where the blood was applied with a testimony of faith. God said that you will be protected. Exodus chapter 12, verse 22, "None of you shall go out of the door of his house until the morning." Where the blood had been applied, where there had been protection because of the blood, as a result of that, there was an act of faith that they knew that God would keep them. We know as an act of faith, you might write it in your notes, Hebrews 11, verse 28. It says of Moses in Hebrews 11, 28, "Through faith, Moses kept the Passover and the sprinkling of the blood, lest he that destroyed the firstborn should touch them." God had made certain that there was a way where the escape could occur, that the death angel would not come. It was by the blood of the Lamb and the protection of the Father when he would come and place himself, pass over them in that moment. There's a generation that would come that would ask the question of what happened in those days. And God says, I'll tell you the story. And he would tell the story through the home. The father would answer the question. He would tell them that it was redemption purchased by a lamb that we loved, a lamb that we knew, a lamb that was within our home, and that blood was applied to the doorpost, and as a result, our household was saved. Our household was changed. This is the beginning mark of the Liberty Bell that we know as the Liberty Bell of spiritual faith. This is the spirit of redemption that is found. The bell is cast by the blood of one who is not necessarily the one who is guilty. It's the one who's the substitute. And Israel now walks out free. The bell is beginning to ring in the home because the next generation needs to be reminded of what sacrifice occurred. It's easy to see that when you study the scripture. Here's a very profound thought. I want to see if you're awake with me this morning. Exodus chapter 12 precedes Exodus chapter 13. Do you agree with that this morning? It's a pretty profound thought. And we often read Exodus chapter 12 and we talk about the glory of the Passover and we talk about how the death angel was kept away by the presence of God and the blood that was applied to the doorpost. But Exodus 13 is just as important as Exodus chapter 12. Because Exodus 13 teaches us that God guarded liberty through remembrance. You see, what happens in Exodus chapter 12 and verse number 13 is God comes to his people and he says, you know what happened this night? Don't you forget it. Don't ever forget what occurred. What happened this night will be something that will be long established and well etched into your memory. This is before they crossed the Red Sea. The Red Sea was a magnificent miracle. Can you imagine what that was like when the waters would part and the ground was dry and they would walk across? And the Bible says the waters were congealed as they would walk through. They could see the animals, or the sharks, the fish that are in still motion as the waters were congealed. That's a miracle. And God says, even before that great miracle, even before they wander through the wilderness with manna and quail, even before they received the law that God would give through Moses, he says, I'm establishing something before any of that. I want you to remember what happened this night when your liberty was purchased. There are three ways that he talks about how they were to remember. First of all, he says, I want you to remember through consecration. Look in Exodus chapter 13 and verse 1. And the Lord spake unto Moses, saying, sanctify unto me all the firstborn. Whatsoever openeth the womb among the children of Israel, both man and of beast, it is mine.
2: As we close today, remember that true liberty is more than freedom from something. It is freedom to belong to God. 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And that redemption ultimately pointed to Jesus Christ, the Lamb of God, who gave his life so that we could be forgiven, restored, and truly free. If you've placed your faith in Christ, don't let that story stop with you. 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

0: 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It's time for a message from the former pastor of Campus Church, Dennis McBride.
1: Thank you so much. We're in John 6. Do you remember what has happened before we get to the passage we're looking at today, beginning with verse 41? Jesus fed the 5,000 at Bethsaida, sent his disciples to Capernaum by sea, joined them about 3 miles out, and as soon as he was in the boat, they were immediately at the port at Capernaum. He has shown his power over the laws of this universe because he's the author of the laws of this universe. And then he preached to them quite strongly about who he was, that he was the bread of life. The same group that he fed at Bethsaida has followed him to Capernaum, and they've asked him, Lord, give us this bread evermore. They're looking for someone to feed them. They even wanted to make him king, and he tried to get away from them, realizing that's not why he has come. He has not come to be king and throw off the yoke of Rome. He has come instead to bring the heart of man freedom from his own sin. And we pick up the story and what's happening in the life of Christ. By the way, this chapter, chapter 6, many commentaries will tell you, covers about a year in the life of the Lord. We pick up with verse 41. There's a controversy. The Jews then murmured at him because he said, I am the bread which came down from heaven. Now they're murmuring. Now you realize that murmuring is an attitude of dissatisfaction. To murmur means to be obstinate, to grumble. Murmuring is the opposite of faith. People that murmur do not operate in the realm of faith. They're murmuring. Well, why are they murmuring? What is the controversy? What has upset them? And I hope to shed some light on that in a message entitled The Confrontation at Capernaum. Look with me at verse 33. Same chapter, chapter 6, verse 33. For the bread of God is he which cometh down from heaven and giveth life unto the world. Now he is telling them that he is himself. He's the bread of God. Look at verse 35. Jesus said unto them, I am the bread of life. He that cometh to me shall never hunger. He that believeth on me shall never thirst. He just recently said that. So what do they say? They murmured in verse 41, because he said, I am the bread which came down from heaven. And they said, is not this Jesus, the son of Joseph, whose father and mother we know? How is it then that he saith, I came down from heaven? He's claiming to be from heaven. But we know this man. We know him. Now that tells me there are people in this crowd from Nazareth. Now if you look at a Bible map of this period, you'll find that Nazareth is as far north as the extreme southern shore of the Sea of Galilee. It's not very far, not terribly far from Capernaum. And some of the people in this group are obviously from Nazareth because they say, we know this man. Isn't this Jesus? His father is Joseph, his mother is Mary. We know him. How could he possibly say he's come down from heaven? I can take you to his house. I can show you where he was raised. And they're confused by that statement completely. Now, they knew his family. Now, here's the problem. If they knew Mary, and if they knew Joseph, they might believe that Jesus is illegitimate. You do remember that story, don't you, that Mary was with child before she and Joseph came together as man and wife. Now, you and I know from the scriptures that child that she was carrying was of the Holy Ghost. These people operate in the realm of the natural. And these are the kind of people that if you say to them, the child I'm carrying is of the Holy Ghost, they would say, right, Mary. They operate in the realm of the natural. They are not accepting his comment about coming from heaven because they might be thinking in their mind, now wait a minute, I know the story here surrounding your birth. They might have even considered him illegitimate. If so, then he is subject to extreme religious prejudice under the law. And they would have found his comment both pretentious and blasphemous. Now, they might not have gone that far. It may have just been the fact that we know him. We know him as a man. We know him as a carpenter. We know exactly where his workshop is. He's built stools and tables and chairs for me. How could he say he has come down from heaven? And many people today really have an issue with Jesus Christ because they really don't understand who he is. He is not just a man. He's the Son of God. He was born of a virgin, and he came to do something for us that we could never do for ourselves. That may be your issue. You may see Jesus as a good man, as a teacher, as a philosopher par excellence, as someone who showed us how to get along and how to care for each other and how to love each other, how to live in peace. And if that's all you see in Jesus Christ, you have missed much. Amen. Do you see him as a philosopher? In your eyes, is he in the same category as Buddha or Confucius? For you to see Jesus in that light, you'd have to be blind to the evidence, deaf to his claims, and oblivious to his miracles in order to reject him as the Son of God. But they rejected him, and they rejected him because of prejudice. He couldn't possibly be from heaven. We know him. We know Joseph. We know Mary. And they could not overcome the prejudice that says we really don't believe he is from God. And you must believe that Jesus is from God, or you'll never come to him and ask him to do what only the Son of God, come from the Father, can do for you. They were prejudiced. Is there prejudice in your heart toward Jesus? Is there something in you that says, I just cannot believe that Jesus is the Son of God? For you to have eternal life, for you to accept the bread of heaven that he said he was, you must overcome that prejudice and you must realize who Jesus is. But they also exercised an unbelief in three other areas. They didn't believe what he was saying about the Father. They didn't believe what he was saying about the facts. And they're not going to believe what he said about his flesh. And unbelief in those areas will make it impossible for you to come to Christ. Look at their unbelief concerning the Father. Look at verse 43. Jesus therefore answered and said unto them, murmur not among yourselves, no man can come to me except the Father which hath sent me draw him, and I will raise him up at the last day. It is written in the prophets, and they shall be all taught of God. Every man therefore that hath heard and hath learned of the Father cometh unto me. Not that any man hath seen the Father, save he which is of God, he hath seen the Father. He ignores their prejudice toward who he is and jumps right into some truth. And part of the truth is the Father. Their unbelief concerning the Father keeps them from coming to him. He says, no man can come to me except the Father which hath sent me draw him. We need to see the Father in the right light. Jesus claimed a very unique relationship and a very unique connection to the Father. He says, the Father will draw you to me, and no man can come to me unless the Father does draw him to me. I have a very unique relationship with him. Now, we refer to that as conviction. And here's how it works. When the truth of the Word of God is presented, the Holy Spirit bears witness with the mind and the heart of man that is the truth. We call that conviction. Conviction is the realization that the truth has been presented and you need to respond to the truth. And that's all Jesus is saying. The Father sent me, and he sent me to teach you. And as I teach you, the Father will draw those to me that will believe. And if you'll believe, understand that you came to the knowledge of truth because the Father drew you to me. The Father's drawing power does not limit or eliminate man's free will. The drawing power of the Holy Spirit does not ride roughshod over you or your God-given freedom to decide for yourself. Amen. And God left you that freedom. He wanted you to have that freedom. He wants you to come to him because you heard the truth, you understood the truth, and you respond to the truth. All men, having heard the truth, are drawn. Some men respond. Amen. Jesus says, I bring you the Father's truth. Now, when he makes the comment about the prophets, and they shall be all taught of God, he's quoting Isaiah 54, verse 13. Now, that is a kingdom age prophecy. That is the Lord in his millennial kingdom. And the Word of God talks about people flowing to Jerusalem, and everyone would be taught by Jesus Christ himself. He steps out of time and sees himself down the road on his millennial kingdom throne. And he's telling them, look, fellas, I am the one the Father sent to teach. And there will be a day when all men will come and hear me teach the Father's truth. And by saying that, he's saying, I'm here now. The one the Father is going to use to teach all men is standing right in front of you if you would listen to his truth. All thy children shall be taught of the Lord. Now, I want to read some verses to you that back that up from Micah chapter 4. But in the last days, it shall come to pass that the mountain of the house of the Lord shall be established in the top of the mountains, and it shall be exalted above the hills, and people shall flow unto it. The word flow there is so interesting because we would, in the day that was written, would never consider transportation to be a flow. It's slow and methodical and tedious, and you're on a donkey or you're on foot or you're on a camel. None of those would be considered flowing. But this is a kingdom age prophecy. And we now have the transportation capabilities to where every man, woman, and child could indeed flow to Jerusalem. And many nations shall come and say, come, and let us go up to the mountain of the Lord and to the house of the God of Jacob, and he will teach us of his ways, and we will walk in his paths, for the law shall go forth of Zion, and the word of the Lord from Jerusalem. It's a kingdom age comment that he's making, but what he's saying very plainly is, I am the teacher that the Father has sent. If you knew the Father, you'd know me. Because the Father had sent me. Now, some believe that Isaiah 54 was read regularly in the synagogues. And therefore, that quote from Isaiah 54 would have been something they would have been very familiar with. And when he used that phrase to them, they would have known exactly what he was talking about. I'm the one the Father sent. I'm the one the Father is going to use to teach truth. No man can ever claim that he has been taught of God if he does not know Christ. Christ is the only lesson the Father teaches. Christ is the only message of this book. Christ is the only word that God the Father sends fallen man. Come to him. Hebrews chapter 1, God, who at sundry times, from time to time, and in diverse manners, different ways, spake in time past unto the fathers by the prophets, hath in these last days spoken unto us by his Son, whom he hath appointed heir of all things, by whom also he made the worlds, who is the brightness of his glory and the express image of his person, and upholding all things by the word of his power, when he had by himself purged our sins, sat down on the right hand of the majesty on high. It is Jesus that God uses. It is Jesus the Father sent, and he teaches us truth. and he died that we might have life. He has purged us by his blood. And then he sat down on the right hand of the Father, and he will come back one day, and all men will come to his feet and learn from him. And that's what Jesus is saying to these people. You are rejecting the Father. You don't understand the Father and what the Father has in mind. You don't understand the Father has sent me. You claim that you love the Father. You claim that you are God's, that you are Jehovah's people, but you don't know the Father. If you knew him, you'd know me. He sent me. Search the scriptures, he said, for in them you think you have eternal life, and they are they which testify of me. In verse 46, that second use of the pronoun again, he. Look at that. Not that any man hath seen the Father, save he which is of God. He hath seen the Father. That second pronoun there is very emphatic. It literally means this man. This man hath seen the Father. And Jesus is saying, look, you don't understand God the Father. If you understood the message he was trying to give you of forgiveness and redemption, then you'd understand what I'm saying about the bread of life. You haven't seen the Father. I have seen the Father. The man, Jesus, the Son of God, who was mistakenly identified earlier as the son of Joseph, did not change in person or personality when he became the Son of Man. He has always been the Son of God. He has always been in person, in power, in lesson, and in truth, the Son of Man. Jesus is saying to them, my Father is drawing you. No man can come to me unless the Father draw him. My Father is drawing you if you will come. My Father will teach you through me. If you would learn from the Father, then listen to me. We read John 3:16 all the time, and I think sometimes we overlook it. We're so thrilled about what Christ has done, and we're so excited about his shed blood that we might have life, that we overlook the Father. For God, the Father, so loved the world, he gave his son. It was the Father that loved you. It was the Father that had this plan. It was the Father that was willing to give his son so he could give you eternal life. If you understood him, you'd learn from me. That's the message that Jesus gives these people. But they also had unbelief concerning the facts. Look at the facts, verse 47 to 50. Verily, verily, I say unto you, he that believeth on me hath everlasting life. I am that bread of life. Your fathers did eat manna in the wilderness and are dead. This is the bread which cometh down from heaven, that a man may eat thereof and not die. They had unbelief concerning the Father. They have unbelief concerning the facts. They knew his mother and father. They knew his brothers, his sisters. They knew the house where he grew up. They knew him as a carpenter. How in the world are these people going to account for his miracles? How are they going to deal with what they have seen? And look at the facts. Look at everything they've already seen. Water turned to wine. 5,000 men plus women and children fed from nothing. The miracle of a boat that suddenly travels straight to the dock, having been 2 miles away from that location. They've already seen some things, and they understood there was a miracle there, because when they found him at Capernaum, the first thing they asked him was, how did you get here? They knew something was going on that they didn't quite understand. They're wrestling with the facts, that they've seen the facts, that he can do what no man can do. But to believe would force them to humble themselves before him. To believe would force them to accept his truth. To accept his truth means they have to forfeit what they think is truth. They are exercising unbelief in light of the facts. You know, the world does not like biblical truth. The world prefers truth to be nebulous, to be gray, to be anything but black and white. The world prefers relative truth, truth based on opinion and preference. The world likes mob consensus truth. Jesus spoke eternal truth, clear, unequivocal truth. Jesus spoke truth that never varies and never changes. And they didn't know what to do with it. They're exercising unbelief concerning the facts. Jesus said to them, I am that bread of life. The bread came down in the Old Testament, and your fathers ate it, and you know what? They died. That bread was nothing but a shadow of me. That bread was nothing but a quick glimpse of the fact that I was coming as the bread. That bread can't do for you what I can do for you. That bread was just an example. God fed them through 40 years in the wilderness. All they had to do was pick it up and eat it, and they could live. But you know what? They eventually died because that bread was not eternal. The bread I offer you is. And if you'd come to me as the bread of heaven that came down, I can give you eternal life. Have you ever asked yourself the question that Pilate asked himself in the trial of Jesus Christ? What is truth? That's what they're doing. Jesus is laying the truth right out there in front of them. I am that bread that came down from heaven. I am that true bread. Your fathers ate manna, they died. If you would come and hear what I have to say and believe in me, I can give you life and you will never die. Now, there's the truth. He just laid the truth out there in front of them, but they're exercising unbelief concerning the facts. And many, many people today hear the clear exposition of the gospel that we are sinners in need of a Savior and that Jesus died for us on the cross and His blood is the only thing that can redeem us from our sin. And if we'd come to Him, we could have eternal life. And they hear that message, they look at it and they ask themselves the question, is that really truth? And that's what they're doing. The message is clear. They just don't quite believe it. The Bible says a whole lot about truth. The Bible tells us in John 14 that Jesus is the truth. Jesus saith unto him, I am the way, the truth, and the life. No man cometh unto the Father but by me. The Word of God tells me we can know the truth, John 8, and ye shall know the truth. And the truth shall make you free. The Bible tells me we can walk in truth. 3 John says, I have no greater joy than to hear that my children walk in truth. It's possible to know truth and to walk in truth. The Word of God tells me that He will lead us to truth. Psalm 25, lead me in thy truth and teach me. The prayer of the psalmist, and God will. Psalm 100 tells me that truth never changes and His truth endureth to all generations. They're listening to Jesus as you are listening to the truth that Jesus proclaimed, and you're asking yourself, what is truth? And to hear the words of Jesus and to ask yourself what is truth is to deny the truth. He is the truth. Here's the problem, and we don't quite understand it in our modern mentality. We get to choose to believe truth or not. We get to choose to reject truth or not. We do not, hear me, we do not get to choose what truth is. That's been established. That's been determined. Jesus is truth. They also had another problem. They're exercising unbelief concerning His flesh. Look at verse 51. I am the living bread which came down from heaven. If any man eat of this bread, he shall live forever. And the bread that I will give is my flesh, which I will give for the life of the world. They had an unbelief concerning His flesh. He sacrificed His body, His flesh, and that's a reference to His death, that He would die for the sins of man. What did that sacrifice do for you? Well, there's some beautiful, beautiful verses. Hebrews 10 states this, having therefore, brethren, boldness to enter into the holiest by the blood of Jesus, by a new and living way, which He hath consecrated for us through the veil, that is to say, His flesh. We have the opportunity to approach God, we can go from the holy place into the Holy of Holies. How? Well, His blood. By His blood. By a new and living way, a new covenant, which Jesus talks about. And the covenant is in His blood. And we get there through the veil. What is the veil? Hebrews tells us it is His flesh. And they didn't quite understand the truth, and they're exercising unbelief concerning His flesh. His flesh is identified with the temple veil. The veil represents all that Jesus was as God incarnate. The veil was heavy, it was thick, and it hung between the holy place and the holiest. Now, that veil only had one message. The message that veil gave man was, keep out. Don't come any closer. I am righteousness, you are sin. I am light, you are darkness. I am right, you are wrong. I am perfection, you are filthy and in need of cleansing. That veil only had one message, don't come any closer. Stay out. Only one man could go in there, the high priest, once a year with the blood, and he sprinkled that blood on the mercy seat, and only there God said, I will meet you. I will meet you where the blood is. And don't come to me without the blood. Don't come to me without recognizing I am righteous and you are not. Don't come to me without making a statement by your actions that I am right and you are wrong. You must come to me the way I tell you to come to me. And that veil kept us out. A new and living way which He hath consecrated for us through the veil, that is to say, His flesh. My goodness, that barrier between our sinful condition and God in perfect holiness stood there for a long, long, long time until Jesus on the cross said, Father, into thy hands I commend my spirit. It is finished. The Word of God tells me that that veil was ripped and rent from top to bottom. Man did not force his way through that veil. God took it and ripped it and said, come on in. The veil. The veil was made of fine twined linen, speaking of His sinlessness, His purity. The veil had blue threads in it, symbolic of deity. When we think of God, we look up into a blue sky. The veil had scarlet threads in it, symbolic of man. The name Adam means red. The veil had purple threads in it. When you mix the blue of deity and the red of humanity, you get purple. You get Jesus Christ, the God-man. He was the veil. He was always the veil. He was always the way to God. The mercy seat always represented His sacrifice for us. They didn't believe, I don't understand it, how could it be? We don't get any of this. And they were exercising unbelief in relation to His flesh. And it is through His flesh that we get to come to God. The sinless life of Christ is our greatest indictment. If no one could ever live in a manner that pleased God, we have a right to sit back on our laurels and say, well, there you see. But someone did. And the sinless life of Christ is our greatest indictment. Romans 8, for what the law could not do in that it was weak through the flesh. The law's not weak, our flesh is weak. We couldn't keep the law in the flesh. We couldn't. But the rest of that verse says this, God sending His own Son in the likeness of sinful flesh, not sinful flesh, but in the likeness of sinful flesh, and for sin, condemned sin in the flesh. How? Because He lived in the flesh the life that pleased God. He was the second Adam. He did what the first Adam should have done and didn't do. The sinless life of righteous God the sinless life a righteous God has every right to demand of us, and which we cannot live, has been lived. And it was lived in the person of Jesus Christ. And that's wonderful. But understand this. If all Jesus did was live a good example for us, taught us some wonderful things, laid some philosophy out there that if you followed it, your life could be better. If that's all he did and then returned into heaven, it would have been the greatest tragedy this world has ever seen. The veil had to be rent, and it was. And behold, the veil of the temple was rent in twain from the top to the bottom, and the earth did quake, and the rocks rent. Everything that barred us from God has been removed. The way to God is open, and you are invited to come. The Father has been satisfied. The do not enter sign is removed. And in its place, he put a sign that said, whosoever will may come. It's not the Father's will that any should perish, but that all should come to repentance. The righteous life of Jesus Christ both condemns us and at the same time allows God to redeem us. All we have to do is eat of the bread. Now, hostility broke out immediately. Look at verse 52. The Jews therefore strove among themselves, saying, how can this man give us his flesh to eat? They're thinking cannibalism. They're thinking in the natural realm. Jesus said unto them, verily, verily, I say unto you, except ye eat the flesh of the Son of Man and drink his blood, ye have no life in you. Whoso eateth my flesh and drinketh my blood hath eternal life, and I will raise him up at the last day. For my flesh is meat indeed, and my blood is drink indeed. He that eateth my flesh and drinketh my blood dwelleth in me, and I in him. As the living Father hath sent me, and I live by the Father, so he that eateth me, even he shall live by me. This is that bread which came down from heaven. Not as your fathers did eat manna and are dead, he that eateth of this bread shall live forever. Immediately a controversy breaks out. They strove, they literally argued and fought among themselves, and they didn't recognize what he was trying to say. And he goes on, ignoring their mistake, and gives them even harsher words. Eat my flesh and drink my blood. And I'm sure they're thinking, what is he talking about? Why would they think that? Because they didn't know the Father. If they'd known the Father, they would have understood. My flesh is meat indeed. Now I want you to look at verse 35, because what he's telling them here, he's just using different language to say the same thing. Look at verse 35. Jesus said unto them, I am the bread of life. He that cometh to me shall never hunger, and he that believeth on me shall never thirst. Cometh, believeth. Look at verse 53. In verse 53, he says, except ye eat the flesh of the Son of Man and drink his blood, ye have no life. Verse 54, whosoever eateth my flesh and drinketh my blood hath eternal life. He's telling them the same thing. He's just using different words. To come and to believe is the same thing as to eat and to drink. And the Word of God uses that terminology many times. Thy words were found, and I did eat them, and thy word was unto me the joy and rejoicing of mine heart. Deuteronomy says, you won't live by bread alone, but by every word that proceedeth from the mouth of God. Jesus is just telling them, you need to come to me and believe on me. Hear my words and believe. Eat the truth. That's all he said to them. Now, I want to ask you a question. Where were you? Where were you, and many of you in this auditorium are nowhere near old enough to have been part of this, but where were you when Kennedy was assassinated? I know exactly where I was when Kennedy was assassinated, or at least when I heard about it. Where were you when you heard that the Twin Towers of the World Trade Center had been attacked on 9/11? Where were you? You can probably tell me exactly where you were when you heard that. You know why? Because it was something that meant something to your life. It changed everything. It shocked you. It jerked you into a different kind of reality. And what Jesus has done here is draw a line in the sand. You followed me for bread, You followed me all the way over to Bethsaida. You followed me from Bethsaida all the way to Capernaum and said, Lord, give us this bread evermore. You followed me looking for something temporal, looking for blessings in this life. I need you to understand, I'm not here for smoke and mirrors. I'm not here for fireworks. I'm not here to do those things that please you. I have come from the Father, and I'm teaching the Father's message, and the Father's message is me. Come to me, eat of my flesh, drink of my blood. Come to me and believe on me, and I can give you eternal life and raise you up in the last day. And it meant so much to John that he pens the words we find in verse 59. These things said he in the synagogue as he taught in Capernaum. John, years later, remembers exactly where he was when he heard these words. Come to me, eat of my flesh. Drink of my blood. Believe the words I give you. It was such a hard saying. We're going to find that out later. It was

0: It's the same thing as saying, would you come and eat of my flesh and drink of my blood? Come and understand your need. Come and understand what he has done. Come and accept him as Savior. Come and believe. And I'll guarantee you one thing, you'll remember this day. You'll remember coming to God. You'll remember that your life on this day was changed and was changed forever. And you'll remember the decision you made today gave you eternal life, and he will raise you up in that last day if you will come to him.
1: And now, a message from the Campus Church Archives.
2: 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Psalm 119. Silence and solitude. Spiritual disciplines, priority for godly living. Often, it's easy to get distracted, confused, overwhelmed, burnout, disillusioned. You understand that life just happens. And we ask, what's happening? And we get uptight. Psalm 46, turn there. We'll come back to Psalm 119 in just a moment. But by way of introduction, Psalm 46, verse 10 and 11. Get here. Psalm 46, verse 10. You know this. Listen, be still and know that I am God. Verse 11, the Lord of hosts is with us, and the God of Jacob is our refuge. Selah. Pause. Think about that. Be still. That word in the Hebrew literally has the idea of relax. Keep God in the center of your thoughts, of your time, of your commitments. Now, there are books that are written addressing spiritual disciplines. If you Google spiritual disciplines, you'll get a lot of hits. We've been given a definition of what they are, but the question is asked, well, how many are there? Well, maybe there's three, like the Trinity. David Jeremiah lists seven. Others say 10, like the Ten Commandments, and others say 12, like the 12 disciples. And I found one that it was a long, long list. And we're going to select a few of those for us to focus on during this semester, particularly this morning, silence and solitude. Take time to be quiet and be alone with God. Now, oftentimes it's helpful to look at what something isn't before you look at what it is and its benefits and its blessings. Silence and solitude, we're not talking about some sort of Eastern meditation. We're not talking about reciting some sort of mantra. Solitude, we're not talking about isolation. And we're not talking about a spiritual routine. We're not talking about checking some boxes. We're not talking about fulfilling some type of religious duty. But out of love. Love of God for us and our love for God. This relationship, this fellowship, we need to strive for it. We need to work on it. It's interesting. God has providentially brought to our attention several times this semester. Pastor Shetler with Dynamic Daily Devotions, and then just recently Pastor Anderson in Psalm 91, The Quiet Place. I want to add just a couple of comments, but my focus this morning is going to be on the motivation, the why for silence and solitude. The how, the what, the when has been addressed previously. my time.

0: my place. It's in the second Florida room on the futon in the morning. I have prayer cards, and this morning it was Ivory Coast. I have about 100 of these, and I put them together by mission fields. I pray for missionaries every morning. Bob Mack, and also for Christine McLaughlin, they were prayed for this morning. Communication is, in any relationship, is twofold. It's prayer. After praying for the missionaries, I pray for my wife, my family, my friends, and then the upcoming day, and then there's Bible reading. Make sure that you take something away from your Bible reading that you can use, you can apply. This morning it was Proverbs 16. I read the proverb of the day. I don't know about you, but I need wisdom. I need God's wisdom so I can get through the day. Look for a promise, a precept, a principle, a perspective, something that you can take with you. But this morning in our time, we want to look at why have silence and solitude? Five results, five benefits for getting in that place and getting alone with God. You're in Psalm 119. Look at verse 9. These are things that you're familiar with. But it's always good to be reminded. Psalm 119, verse 9, the Bible says, "Wherewithal shall a young man cleanse his way?" Here's the answer: by taking heed thereto according to thy word. The first benefit is cleansing. We need to have that time so that we can get clean. The world in which we walk in is dirty, and we get contaminated, don't we? The Bible's the best commentary on itself. In Hebrews chapter 12, chapter 10, verse 22, we're invited to draw near, have this time of quiet, this time alone with God. But there are some prerequisites. We have to have a sprinkled heart and our bodies washed, internal and external cleansing. Why? Because God is a holy God. And we need to get into God's Word and God's Word into us so that we can have this daily walk with God. So the first benefit is cleansing, and the second benefit is closely related to that. Psalm 119, just jump down a couple of verses. Verse 11, "Thy word have I hid in my heart that I might not sin against thee." You see, it's one thing to get all cleaned up. It's another thing to stay clean, right? Absolutely. A later verse amplifies this in Psalm 119, verse 101. "I have refrained my feet from every evil way." Here's the purpose: that I might keep thy word. We read, we apply, we keep the word of God, we refrain from the evil way. Guess what? We're able to keep clean. And see, if we stay clean, then God can use us. Over in 2 Timothy chapter 2, it talks about vessels of honor. God can only use clean vessels. So if you and I are going to be used of God, we got to get clean, and we have to stay clean. The third benefit of silence and solitude is strength and protection. Now, how many in here needs strength and protection? My hand's up. Your hand should be up too, right? It's a challenge. It's a struggle. We're engaged in a spiritual warfare. But God has provided strength and protection. Psalm 119, verse 28, "My soul melteth for heaviness. Strengthen thou me according to thy word." interesting concept there in the text. Are you melting? The idea here is dissolved in tears because of heavy grief, of anxiety. And I'm able to encourage you and inform you that God's word is what strengthens us. It sustains us. A complementary concept is in Psalm 119, verse 116, uphold me according to thy word that I might live, and let me not be ashamed of my hope. Upholding me that I might live. Now stay with me. God wants you, God wants me more than just survive. Oh man, I hope I get through this day. He wants all of us to thrive. And it's because of His Word. His Word strengthens us. Pastor Anderson, when he was here, he took us to Psalm 91. We're not only strengthened, but we have protection. He encouraged us to enter into the secret place. He identified that as the place of solitude and safety. Clean, keep clean, strength and protection. We continue to move through Psalm 119. The fourth benefit. Look at verse 105. A verse that probably 50, 60, 80, maybe 90% of us have memorized somewhere along the line. Thy word is a lamp unto my feet, our steps nearby, we can see. And a light unto my path, a little bit farther, so we can see. The world that you and I live in is a dark world, and we need a light. And that light is the word of God, so as we have time apart with God, in prayer, in His Word, the light comes on. Several years ago, I was speaking somewhere, and I came home after the weekend. I came home late. And my wife, who's sitting over here, she had the idea of rearranging the furniture. And I got home late. I didn't want to turn on the lights. So, that's the world we live in. We need a light so we don't stub our toes, so we don't stumble, so we don't fall. And God says, I've got the light for you. It's my word. There's many more results and benefits, just a fifth to focus on. Motivation, encouragement for a silent solitude, a walk with God. The fifth result, benefit, is He quickens us. He makes us vibrant, makes us alive. Psalm 119, the last part of 154, quicken me according to thy word. Earlier on in Psalm 119 and verse 25, my soul cleaveth unto the dust. The idea, sunk to the ground under the weight of trouble and grief. And that's where we find ourselves, because this is where we live. But God has the provision. He's going to quicken. He's going to revive us. He's going to renew our vitality. It's interesting, in Psalm 119, verse 107 says, afflicted very much. It's serious. It's a big deal. I remember when our kids were growing up and we had some trouble and some real difficulty and so forth, and they would say, Daddy, it's a big T, right? Big trouble. And in spiritual life, we have some big trouble, but God has the provision. God will quicken. Five Bible reasons to be faithful in the spiritual discipline of silence and solitude. Cleansing, keeping clean, strength and protection, direction, light in a dark world, we're quickened, made alive. I want to close with a challenge and a caution. The challenge, those watching later by video chapel, evaluate your silence and solitude from a 1 to 10. 1, very little. 10, frequent. Are you doing that? Self-evaluation. Where do you find yourself? Now, many of you, you're saying, well, about 8, 9, that's good. But what you need to do, here's the challenge. Recommit to faithful. Reflect on the benefits, on these reasons, this divine encouragement of Psalm 119. To keep on keeping on. Some others say, well, Dr. Stelzer, it's maybe about a 3 or 4. It's not so good. A caution. Don't listen to Satan. He's going to whisper in your ear. In my younger years, I tried, and then I had some problems. I missed a few days. Then Satan says, listen, Carl, yeah, you missed 2 days. You missed 3 days. Why don't you just give up, quit? You understand that Satan is a liar and he's a deceiver. I'll be transparent with you. I'm not perfect. I miss a day here and there. Satan, get behind me. I'm not going to listen. Keep at it. Don't give up. Get back up. Get back at your silence and solitude discipline. Proverbs chapter 24, verse 16. A just man falleth 7 times and rises up again. But the wicked fall. See, the believer will fall, will fail. By the way, you know who the faithful one is? It's God. And he's on our side. So we get up, but the world, forget it. Some are doing pretty good, some not so good. There's probably some here, maybe watching later. Little or nothing. Here's the challenge. Start today. Let these Bible reasons encourage you. Select a time, select a place. Be still and know and experience and enjoy the fellowship with your Savior. Now, there are many other reasons. I'll just mention a few in Psalm 119, verses 14, 15, and 16. Connection and fellowship with our Savior. Delight myself in thy statutes. Psalm 119, verse 41, recipient of God's mercies. Thy mercies come unto me according to thy word. But elsewhere in Scripture, John 17, 17, sanctified through thy word. Romans 10, 17, faith by hearing the word of God. Reasons for getting alone, getting with God, having a time of prayer, time of Bible reading and meditation. I like Philippians chapter 2, verse 16. The word of life may rejoice, positive, not run in vain, negative. Who wants to run in vain? 1 Peter chapter 2, verse 2. The sincere milk of the word that you may grow thereby. All of us need to grow. Even a guy my age, I need to grow. We all need to grow. We're not where we could be and should be. 1 John chapter 2, verse 5, His Word perfects God's love in us. And the list goes on. Reasons, benefits, results. It's God saying, my child, it's worth it. There is some results. Look at the benefits. Take a few of those today. Thank God for those. And then use those to be a motivation that the Spirit of God will take the Word of God and move you in that direction that you can really enjoy your walk with your Savior.
1: 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This is Rejoice Pulpit.
2: When giving a gospel presentation to an individual, it is very important that they understand what Jesus Christ has saved them from. That, in other words, Christ is their Savior. But from what? They must understand that they have violated the commandments of God, that they have sinned, and that their very nature cannot save themselves. They must understand that there is consequences for the sin, which is death. So therefore, a great verse that I have used over the years in a gospel presentation is Romans chapter 5 and verse number 12. One thing that's interesting in presenting this verse to the unsaved, I have given this verse to people from different religions. I've given this to people that have really never read the Bible. They've even said themselves, I've never really been in that book or anything like that. And yet, in my witnessing experiences, I have never read Romans 5:12 to anybody and asked them, who was it talking of about, that they didn't answer me and give me the right answer. Romans chapter 5, verse 12 says this, wherefore, as by one man sin entered into the world. So let me ask all of you today in the Crown Center, out loud respond to me, who is that one man by which sin entered into the world? What's his name? Adam. You know, and I've asked a lot of people that are not Christians, that even hold to other religions, but when I've read the verse to them, wherefore as by one man sin entered into the world, and death by sin, and so death passed upon all men, for that all have sinned. Who is that one individual who has come into this world that brought sin? And without fail, I've done this with children. They've said, Adam. These last couple messages, we have been studying who Christ is. And as we now begin our doctrinal journey into the doctrine of salvation, we today take a moment and combine Jesus Christ with the beginning of this doctrine of salvation. I've entitled today's message, The Two Adams. The Two Adams. In understanding the two Adams, you can understand your own salvation. You can understand so much about you and so much about Jesus Christ. So we're going to look today at these two Adams for just a moment. We see both of them described and mentioned here in Romans 5, 12 through 19. Let's look at these verses together as we look together at the two Adams. We see the first Adam. Wherefore, as by one man, sin entered into the world, and death by sin, and so death passed upon all men, for that all have sinned. In 1 Corinthians chapter 15, verse 22, this same truth is again heralded. The Bible says, "For as in Adam, all die." Now, I am a personal believer that there is only one race of people. I believe the only race of people is the human race. And I believe that we are all tied in, and I think DNA has even proven this scientifically, but I know the scriptures teach it, so I know it is right. We've all come from the same parents. Doesn't matter what continent you're from, doesn't matter the color of your skin, it doesn't matter. The fact of the matter is we are all one blood. We are all one race, and that race is the human race, and our original physical father was Adam, and mother was Eve. And from Adam, there has come sin into this world. You know, by the way, I think that's an interesting point to make here. Wherefore, as by one man, sin entered into the world. If I had started this whole message, and we had not even read the passage in Romans, and I asked you, how did sin enter into the world? I think you might say, well, that was Satan. Satan brought in the temptation, but is it not interesting? It was Adam who brought in the sin. And it is true that Satan tempted Adam to do what is wrong, but it was Adam's free will and of his own choice. My friend, today Satan can implant thoughts into your mind. Satan and his principalities can tempt you to do what is wrong, but the fact of the matter is you still choose to sin. It is still your choice. And if sin has entered into your life, my friend, it is of your choice. Now, it is also true, though, that we have an Adamic nature. Now, what exactly does this mean? What is this Adamic nature? Number one, I'd like to tell you today, it cannot change. This nature, this Adamic nature in you, cannot be reformed or transformed. You can get another nature, and we're going to talk about that today, a divine nature. You can become partakers of the divine nature, but that Adamic nature still resides inside of you as long as you are in this body, that first Adam. It cannot change. You know, this is true not only with mankind, but this is true in the animal kingdom as well. That nature is there, and it's implanted in there. There are many things about you that are not taught. They're of your nature. And all of us have this Adamic nature that we do not even have to be taught certain things. It comes natural for us. Sin is a natural part of the Adamic nature. When you were little, your mom and dad didn't say to you, "Okay, Junior, today's the big day. Today we're going to teach you how to have a temper tantrum. Now here's what we're going to do. Junior, we want you to take your little hands like this and we want you to make a little fist like this. Would you do that, Junior? Junior, do it with your other hand too. Now, Junior, begin to take those fists and begin to pound on the table, all right? Now, with your face, make a real ugly face, Junior. And get real mad and start doing that. And we're going to teach you how to get upset in the wrong way." You know what? You don't have to do that with Junior. It comes naturally with them. You know, your parents never sat you down and say, "Today, it's an interesting day, son. It's an interesting day for you today, daughter. We're going to teach you today how to lie. And we're going to teach you about white lies and dark lies. We're going to teach you all kinds of different lies." You know what? You didn't have to do that. It is of our Adamic nature to lie. It is of our Adamic nature to covet and to do what is wrong. And whether we ever had the Ten Commandments or not, it is of our own nature to sin and to do what is wrong. Matter of fact, that's what's really testified in verses 13, 14, and 15, that even without the law, people died before the law of Moses was ever given to man because they were sinners by their nature. They did what was wrong. They didn't even know the Ten Commandments before God gave them to Moses on Mount Sinai. But they had a nature that was against God and that sinned. Years ago, we received a puppy dog. And this dog was part Labrador, and I think it was part Doberman. I don't remember the other side, but I know it was part Labrador. And we took this dog, Tori, her name, out to one of the little streams here nearby. We went out to the Coldwater Creek, where many of you have gone canoeing before. And there's a location called the Old Iron Bridge. And we drove down the dirt road, and we went there, and we went with our family. And it was the first time that Tori had ever been around water. Now, we had a swimming pool in our backyard, but that didn't really count. Never been in it before, anything like this. So Tori had never been around water before. When we got to the end of the road and got to the beach, we took our picnic things out and we began to cross over the water to a sandbar on the other side where we were going to have a family picnic. Tori would not come. Tori was scared. Tori came down to the water and would run alongside the edge of the water, wouldn't come. We yelled and we screamed and we called for Tori to come, but Tori would not come. We did everything we could. We brought up, Tori, here's some food for you. Here, Tori would not come. So finally, I waded back across the river, and my family was looking at me intently like, what are you doing? And I went back over the river, and I picked up Tori underneath her legs. Now, growing up, we've had golden retrievers, and we've had Labradors. Matter of fact, one of the greatest dogs I ever had was an 80-pound black Labrador named Sam. And I knew about Labradors, and I knew that Labradors have a nature to swim. It is put in them by God. And I picked up Tori and brought Tori over to the edge of the river, and I took Tori and I threw Tori into the river. Well, when I did this, my family went berserk on the other side. What are you doing? You're going to kill the dog. The dog's going to drown and everything. What are you doing? Tori looked at me like, what are you doing? And the river started to take Tori down the stream. And we've never seen Tori since that time. Now, verse 13 is a different point, though. No, Tori started going down the stream. And I'm saying, Lord, I know there's Labrador in that dog. And that dog better know that there's Labrador in that dog right now. And Tori went about 10, 12 yards. My family's screaming at me. Tori's looking at me. And I'm going, come on, Labrador. And sure enough, it kicked in. And Tori began to swim and dog paddle against that current. And Tori came out on that side where the sandbar was, and she shook, and she kind of looked at me like, you know. But my family, I got over there. My wife said, Jim, what were you doing? I said, I was getting rid of our dog. I said, no. I knew that Labradors have a nature to swim. My friend, you were born with an Adamic nature to sin. It is a natural thing. It cannot change the Adamic nature. And if you're put into the right situation, my friend, even if you're not, you will have a nature to do what is wrong with that Adamic nature. The Adamic nature cannot change. Number two, it cannot save itself. There is no way that the Adamic nature can save itself. Would you take your Bible real quickly and turn to Galatians chapter 2? Now, the Adamic nature really tries to work. And the Adamic nature desires activities and tasks. And the Adamic nature desires to do works to try to appease itself and justify and reconcile itself with God. But the Adamic nature cannot do it. In Galatians chapter 2, verse 16, it says this, knowing that a man is not justified by the works of the law, but by the faith of Jesus Christ, even we have believed in Jesus Christ that we might be justified by the faith of Christ and not by the works of the law. For by the works of the law shall no flesh be justified. Why? Because it can't do it. that Adamic nature may try to put religion and may try to do this activity and this activity for the sake of its pride and the sake of its motivation for itself. But that Adamic nature cannot justify, it cannot change, and cannot save itself. Number three, the Adamic nature cannot leave you until death. You're in Galatians. Would you turn back quickly to 1 Corinthians chapter 15? In 1 Corinthians chapter 15, let me begin reading at verse 42. So also is the resurrection of the dead. It is sown in corruption. It is raised in incorruption. Well, what corruption is that? That's your body. That Adamic nature that dwells inside of you as well. It is sown in dishonor. It is raised in glory. It is sown in weakness. It is raised in power. Verse 44. It is sown a natural body. It is raised a spiritual body. There is a natural body and there is a spiritual body. And so it is written, the first man, Adam, was made a living soul. The last Adam was made a quickening spirit. Look down at verse 47. The first man is of the earth, earthy. The second man is the Lord from heaven. Look down, if you would, at verse number 50. Now this I say, brethren, that flesh and blood cannot inherit the kingdom of God, neither doth corruption inherit incorruption. That Adamic nature cannot save itself, it cannot change. You're going to be with that Adamic nature until you die, and you're out of the presence of sin and out of this body. And it cannot be trusted. The Adamic nature cannot be trusted. And as long as we're in this body, there is a nature inside of us that can never be trusted on what it will do. And to say, young person, mom and dad, you don't love me because you don't trust me, that is just so far from the truth. Parents that love their children know that their children, foolishness is bound in the heart of a child. And parents that properly raise and train their children must bring in the Adamic nature in their raising and training of the child. Because unless you understand that your child has a nature that will do wrong, if you believe your child is basically good, the way that you train and raise your child will be so diametrically opposed to the Word of God. We must understand that we should never trust the Adamic nature that is within us. And if there are restrictions and rules and standards and fences put around for our protection, it is to protect us that we do not allow the Adamic nature. And by the way, you can tell actually when somebody has matured in their spiritual life, when they begin to put their own fences around their Adamic nature. Because they themselves don't trust their own nature and don't trust their flesh. And they realize themselves. So the very fact that a person would say, you don't love me because you don't trust me, you don't let me do what I want, is the very fact that they're not ready yet to be trusted. The very statement would indicate that they do not have the right concept of the Adamic nature within them. Well, then what should we do with it? Look at Romans chapter 6 and verse number 6. For just a moment, you're in Romans 5. Romans 6, 6 says, knowing this, that our old man is crucified with him, that the body of sin might be destroyed, that henceforth we should not serve sin. Number one, you don't owe anything to the Adamic nature. If you're a child of God today and you're saved, you don't owe anything to this Adamic nature. The Bible says in Romans chapter 8 and verse 12, therefore, brethren, we are debtors not to the flesh to live after the flesh. We don't owe anything to the flesh or this old nature of ours at all. In other words, you don't have to take care of it at all. Oh, it will sustain itself. And there's so many things in our world today that it can feed on. But you don't owe anything to it. Number two, you don't provide for it. Romans 13, 14 says, but put ye on the Lord Jesus Christ and make no provision for the flesh to fulfill the lust thereof. Well, you don't have to provide anything. You should know that you're dead to its power. Look at Romans 6, 6. knowing this, that our old man is crucified with him, that the body of sin might be destroyed. Look down at verse 13. Neither yield ye your members as instruments of unrighteousness unto sin, but yield yourselves unto God as those that are alive from the dead, and your members as instruments of righteousness unto God. Know that you're dead to the power. Now, what does that mean? It means that you can be unplugged from the power in your life. It's not that it's going to go away, and you can plug it in any time. Have you ever been working out in the yard something, or maybe doing a project with a skill saw or electric saw or something, and somehow somebody pulled on the extension cord and it's lost its power, and you say, hey, it's dead. Hey, it's dead. Hey, someone plug that back in. It's dead. It's not working. It's not plugged in. Now, that doesn't mean it doesn't operate anymore. It means it's unplugged. My friend, you need to keep this Adamic nature unplugged by the power of God. Now, that doesn't mean it can't be plugged in, and it doesn't mean it can't be active and it can't be operable, because it sure can. But we see that we need to know that we are dead to the power of this, and that we don't owe it anything. We need to cultivate the new man. Colossians chapter 3, verses 8 through 10 says that we are to put on Christ, and we're to replace the old with the new. Never forget the consequences of the Adamic life. Look at chapter 6 and verse 23. This verse is a great verse for salvation, but it's found in a great sanctification passage. For the wages of sin is death. That brings us right back to Romans 5:12 again. But the gift of God is eternal life through Jesus Christ our Lord. Wherefore, as by one man sin entered into the world, and death by sin. What is this concept of death? The word death throughout the scripture has the idea of separation. Whenever you come across the word death, it is the idea of separation. When the body dies, the spirit and soul separates from the physical tabernacle that it dwelled in for however many years. And so it is true here. That separation spiritually, and do you know that very moment that Adam took of that fruit in that garden, he died that very moment? Now later on, he died physically, but he died spiritually that very moment, and he was separated from God. And we are born separated from God with this Adamic nature. So we see as we come to Romans chapter 5 and verse 12, it's a very important doctrinal verse, we see the first Adam. This first Adam who did wrong. This first Adam who committed sin. This first Adam, because of his disobedience, brought judgment on this whole world. And by the way, not only mankind. Do you realize that thistles and thorns and the curse and all of these things and animals dying, all of it was because it came in through Adam's sin. And this whole world has been cursed because of Adam. Now we come to the most important part of this message as we talk about the second Adam. Over the years, for 12 years, I had the privilege to teach 10th grade Bible doctrines. And I remember for years, I really struggled with this question until the Lord, and I was doing a series on the book of Romans, and the Lord finally kind of took the scales off my eyes. I finally understood something I'd never really seen before. But I remember when we would ever come to anthropology, the study of man, and we would study Adam and the Adamic nature, inevitably I would get questions from 10th graders. I could see it coming. I knew right where in the lectures where it would come, and they would raise their hand. I go, here we go. Pastor Shetler, I have a question. Yeah, I know what the question is already. I don't understand how some guy I never met that lived 6,000 years ago in some garden, took a piece of fruit, and that has messed up my life today. Why didn't I get a chance? Why didn't I get an opportunity? Now, I would answer that question by saying, I think God would choose the greatest representative. If Adam fell, you would have fallen. And that's how I've answered. That's not a bad answer. You know, in other words, I believe God would have given us the best representative. But the whole question is, yeah, but what's this representative stuff? Why does Adam get to represent me? Why didn't I get a chance to resist? Why does some guy who lived 6,000 years ago ruin the whole thing for everybody? How can one man do that? That's not fair. That's not just. Well, that would be maybe true, except for the fact that Lord balances it out. And in Romans chapter 5, you see that there are two Adams. The first Adam in a garden miserably failed. But the second Adam in the wilderness, as we talked about last week, was impeccable and could have never sinned. And though Satan threw everything he could at Jesus in that wilderness, Jesus, as we talked about last week, with his God nature and his man nature, could have never sinned, and he passed the test for us. And now he becomes the perfect candidate, for sin never entered into his body, and sin never was a part of his being. And now he becomes the perfect sacrifice, representative, if you please, substitute, if you please, for all of mankind. And if Adam represented all of mankind and we all receive that Adamic nature, then it is only right and just that one man can represent us all in salvation. And as we come to Romans chapter 5, we see what this first Adam did. But notice with me, if you would, for just a moment, verse 15. But not as the offense. In other words, this gift is not like the trespass. So also is the free gift. For if through the offense of one, that would be Adam, many be dead, much more the grace of God and the gift by grace, which is by one man, Jesus Christ, hath abounded unto many. And not as it was by one that sinned, so is the gift. For the judgment was by one to condemnation, but the free gift is of many offenses unto justification. For if by one man's offense death reigned by one, much more, they which receive the abundance of grace and of the gift of righteousness shall reign in life by one, Jesus Christ. In other words, if we lost it all in Adam, according to God's justice, we can gain it all in Jesus Christ. If one person represented us in the fall, then one person can represent us all in salvation. And we see now the second Adam has to be the God-man. Nobody else could have been the substitute. For all of us would have needed a substitute. If someone would have said, I'll die for mankind, who's going to die for you? But Jesus Christ becomes the blameless, perfect, impeccable Son of God, dying on the cross, becoming our substitute. And in Adam, we lost it all. But in Jesus Christ, he not only reversed it, but made it even better. In other words, what we lost in Adam does not compare to what we gained in Jesus Christ. What we gained in Christ is a divine nature. Adam was a keeper of a garden on earth in a paradise. Jesus Christ offers to us heaven as paradise. We have a more exalted position in Jesus Christ. Adam dwelt in an earthly paradise. Adam was innocent. In Christ, we can become righteous. In Christ's salvation, believers sit in heavenly places. We have a more noble nature. Before the fall, man possessed a natural life. But after Christ's redemption, believers have partakers of the divine nature of God. We have a better inheritance. Adam was over Eden. Believers are heirs of all things and joint heirs with Christ. We have a closer relationship with God. Adam was God's creation in God's image. But believers are members of the body of Christ. Believers are actual family members of God Himself. But as many as received Him, Jesus Christ, to them gave He power to become the sons of God. You see, friend, we are not all born children of God. We do not believe, the Bible does not teach the universal fatherhood of God. God is not the father of all mankind. He is only the Father to those that receive His Son as their Savior. And when you trust in Jesus Christ, the second Adam, He does for you what no man could have ever done. All of us may have our own special or favorite salvation verses. We may love John 3:16 or whatever. May I share with you in closing my favorite salvation verse in the entire Bible is Romans 5:18. Because I think the very crux, I think the very core of our salvation is found in Romans 5:18. Therefore, as by the offense of one, judgment came upon all men to condemnation. That would be Adam. Even so, by the righteousness of one, the free gift came upon all men unto justification of life. As Adam, we have all fallen. We need a Savior. We need another representative because the first one failed. Therefore, Christ comes in. And notice the phrase, justification of life. This concept of justification is more than just the forgiveness of sin. It's more than just the pardon of sin. For just a moment, let my two hands represent two individuals. My left hand, let it represent me. And my right hand, let it represent the Lord Jesus Christ. This hymn book, let it represent the sin in my life. Jesus Christ came as the second Adam to do for me what I could not do for myself. Jesus Christ came to take away my sin. And upon Jesus Christ, who could have been the only sufficient substitute, for He was perfect. And this perfect Son of God, coming in the form of man, took the sin off of my life and made me clean. By the way, though, that would be the forgiveness of sin. But He did something else. The Bible says that justification is not only the forgiveness or the pardon of sin, but He came to make me righteous. Not only did Jesus take away my sin, but He gave me His righteousness. So notice what occurred here. There's me with sin. There's Christ with righteousness. And what happened was I traded my sin for Christ's righteousness. Friend, that's a good deal. That's a good deal. The things that I have thought this week, the sins that I've committed through my life, the things that have come out of my mouth that were not godly and not right, the thoughts that I've had, the deeds that I have done that are in violation to the commandment of God, that come from my Adamic nature itself, all of those were put on Jesus, and He forgave me of my sin, but He did something even greater than forgiving me. He gave me His righteousness. I now have the righteousness of Jesus Christ. Now that we're forgiven of sin and grace did it, shall we continue in sin, Jim? That this grace that God gave us should abound? Oh, God forbid. How shall we that are dead to this flesh live any longer therein? Don't you understand that if Jesus Christ is our substitute, that we can be identified with Christ. And in our identification with Christ, I am crucified with Christ. Nevertheless, I live, yet not I, but Christ liveth in me. And the life that I now live, I live by the faith of the Son of God, who loved me and gave Himself for me. The whole understanding of my existence, the whole understanding of the greatest problem in my life, the whole understanding of how I'm going to go from this world to the next is all summed up in two Adams. The first Adam failed, and I got his nature, and I need a Savior because of my Adamic nature. But the second Adam came. He lived a perfect life. He was the Son of God. And the second Adam What the first Adam brought judgment, the second Adam brought righteousness. Where the first Adam brought my punishment of my sin and the wicked ways that I live, the second Adam came to justify me. Look again at verse number 18. Therefore, as by the offense of one, judgment came upon all men to condemnation, even so, by the righteousness of one, Jesus Christ, the free gift. I didn't work for this. I couldn't work for it. It was a free gift, came upon all men unto justification of life. And now my sanctification is same dependent as my justification was. My justification was dependent upon the substitution of Christ, and now my sanctification is dependent upon my identification with this Christ. As Christ died for me on the cross that justified me, now to have victory over sin, I must die on the cross and be identified and understand that I must put my mortify the deeds of the flesh and not allow this Adamic nature to control my life. My friend, in the two Adams, we can understand all of the struggles that are going on in our life. My question to you today, have you ever trusted Jesus Christ as your substitute? Have you ever, you have an Adamic nature, you need a Savior. Have you ever put your faith in Jesus Christ alone as the substitution for your sin? If you have, and I would dare say that's the vast majority of you here, now to have victory over sin, you must be identified with this one, Jesus Christ. And in identifying with what he did for you, you can have victory over your sin. You can have victory over this old nature. If you're here today and you've never trusted Christ, do you believe that he is your substitute? Do you believe that Jesus Christ took your sin and died for you and rose again for your sin? If you do, receive him right now as your personal Savior.
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3: Well, good morning. If you would, take your Bibles, turn with me to the book of Psalms. Take your Bibles and turn with me to Psalm 30. As you make your way to Psalm 30, I want to go ahead and express also my excitement about the beginning of this semester. We've had an opportunity to have a great convocation as we got started here at the beginning of the semester and have enjoyed so much the preaching that we've already heard. But it is my privilege to be with you here for a few minutes, open up God's Word, spend some time together, I trust, and observe something that's practical. When I have an opportunity to speak, when I have an opportunity to share things with students, with others in ministry, I love going to the Psalms. And so today we're going to unpack some here out of Psalm 30 in a message titled, Joy Comes in the Morning. We're in Psalm 30, verses 1 to 12. Picture, if you will, it's late at night. Your phone's the only light in the room, and you're doing that thing that sometimes probably most of us have done, scrolling through some content, thinking, maybe even replaying some of the events of the day. Somewhere between the pressure to keep up, the fear of falling behind, the weight of choices, wishing you could redo something, there's a question nobody really likes to ask out loud. If God loves me, then why is this so hard, or why does this hurt so much? Because sometimes the pain isn't the normal issues of life that we need to just learn from. Sometimes it's not just life is hard. Sometimes it's that the loving hand of God is at work chastening us, not trying to crush us, but trying to correct us, not to embarrass you, but to bring you back. And if you've ever felt that sting of consequences, the heaviness of conviction, or the moment where God got your attention, you know that that feeling sometimes can be a little bit confusing. Maybe we have a thought, is God done with me? Or Is God drawing me? Well, Psalm 30 is a psalm from someone who's been there. David isn't writing from a highlight reel. In fact, when he writes Psalm 30, some things have not gone well. Now, he's going to praise God, but he's going to tell us about some things that were kind of rough. He's writing after a turnaround. He shows us what to

Psalm 30, and we're going to go ahead and we'll read the entire psalm. Psalm 30, a psalm and song at the dedication of the house of David. I will extol thee, O Lord, for thou hast lifted me up and hast not made my foes to rejoice over me. O Lord, my God, I cried unto thee, and thou hast healed me. O Lord, thou hast brought up my soul from the grave, and thou hast kept me alive, that I should not go down to the pit. Sing unto the Lord, O ye saints of his, and give thanks at the remembrance of his holiness. For his anger endureth but a moment. In his favor is life. Weeping may endure for a night, but joy cometh in the morning. And in my prosperity I said, I shall never be moved. Lord, by thy favor thou hast made my mountain to stand strong. Thou didst hide thy face, and I was troubled. I cried to thee, O Lord, and unto the Lord I made supplication. What profit is there in my blood when I shall go down to the pit? Shall dust praise thee? Shall it declare thy truth? Hear, O Lord, and have mercy upon me. Lord, be thou my helper. Thou hast turned for me my mourning into dancing. Thou hast put off my sackcloth and girded me with gladness, to the end that my glory may sing praise to thee and not be silent. O Lord my God, I will give thanks unto thee forever. Father, I thank you for these couple of moments here at the beginning of the semester, on a Friday morning, where we can think about you and think about your plan for our life and think about how you give us examples and instruction in the way to live that would please you. Thank you for our time this morning. May our hearts be open to what you have for us, in Christ's name, amen. God wants you to respond properly to his chastening. By the way, there is an end result in this. There is a goal in this. He wants you to know the joy of the Lord. He wants you to return from self-reliance and silence so that you can live a life of joy. Psalm 30 presents to us here today three actions for those who are being chastened that lead straight to joy. The progression goes something like this. This right here is what happens in the life of the psalmist, and I'm going to suggest that this right here is the steps that you ought to take when you find yourself, if you find yourself, in similar circumstance. The progression of the Psalms goes from praising the Lord to pleading for mercy to practicing rejoicing. What would it look like if you were responding correctly to God when those different challenges come? Not to be too funny about it, Dr. Phillips mentioned the first list is being posted. Oh, that's little, maybe. Sometimes there are great big things that come into our life. What has been helpful to me throughout the years, and what I love doing one-on-one with somebody, is sitting down and showing how do you work through these kinds of situations. I would suggest to you today there's hope. What would it look like if you're responding correctly to God's chastening? Well, first of all, take note of the psalmist and praise the Lord. Again, starting in verse 1. I will extol thee, O Lord. The word extol, maybe not a word that you use every day. The word extol is to make high, lift up. I will extol thee, O Lord, for thou hast lifted me up. Would you agree with me this morning that God is a good God, that he is a high God, that he's above all, and that anything we could ever do to praise him would still not be sufficient because he's that high? We lift up his name. When we find ourselves in the middle of a difficult situation, or perhaps even a trying situation, I would encourage you that God is good. I will extol thee, O Lord, for thou hast lifted me up and hast not made my foes to rejoice over me. I don't know specifically who your foes are today. The psalmist is David, and I have some idea of who his foes were, Philistines and folks from all over that part of the world. You've not allowed my enemies to rise up against me because you, God, have taken care of me. Verse 2, O Lord my God, I cried unto thee and thou hast healed me. The context of this psalm says a psalm and song at the dedication of the house of David. The house of David could be his house as his reign. The house of David might be the dedication of a very specific house, something along those lines. I don't know the exact event, but he speaks about a trying time that he's been through.
And maybe that's just as well for us today.

0: Because we have been through some trying times, and we don't have to say, well, my situation's not exactly like David's. I think that we can find a lot of commonality between ourselves and the individuals we read about in Scripture. David is probably my favorite character in the Bible, certainly not because of all of the sins that he committed, but we have record of his sins, and yet he's still called the man after God's own heart. It's still possible even for somebody like David to be able to have a relationship with God, and I take great joy in that. We read, O Lord my God, I cried unto thee, and thou hast healed me. O Lord, thou hast brought up my soul from the grave and hast kept me alive that I should not go down to the pit. I know that there are multiple times when David had some really rough things come into his life. There's the one point towards the end of his life when he counted the people. God gave him a choice as to what the judgment was, and boy, it was tough. There's more than 70,000 people that died. Sickness, plague. Maybe that's the occasion. But there are others where David got it wrong and there's judgment that comes. But what David does here in this psalm, knowing full well of the judgment of God, is he praises God. David begins with, I will extol thee, thou hast lifted me up. That's deliverance. That's not self-despair. My observation, my interaction with people, sometimes when they're going through a challenge, they're going through a difficulty, is maybe a little bit of self-pity. By the way, I'm not perfect. I'm not going to tell you I've never been down myself. We're all in here. We're the same. Well, David's action that was pleasing to God is acknowledging all the stuff that's going on, and he's the one that's in the wrong, whatever the situation was, he's going to praise God that God didn't let it go that far, or that God was merciful, and that God did this, God did that. But he didn't go into self-deliverance. Instead, he trusted God for deliverance. I would remind you that the chastening that God brought is real. Notice with me again verse number 5, for his anger endureth but for a moment. It makes sense to you, doesn't it, that a righteous, holy God would be capable of being angry because of sin? It's possible for you and me to experience the anger of God, the wrath of God, in that sense. But I'm also grateful that God sends his son Jesus one day, promised already even to David, that God sends his son Jesus to come and die on the cross and take the punishment for our sin. And he takes the wrath of God so that I don't have to endure the totality of God's wrath. But even for David, God makes a way of escape. For his anger, true wrath, endureth but a moment. In his favor is life. Weeping may endure for a night. Again, whatever the judgment was that David was going through, it was real. Maybe you find yourself today, and maybe nobody else in here knows about it, but you're going through a situation, and you know what? That's come into my life because. Or maybe there's a relationship that has a problem right now, or there's been some brokenness in relationship, and there's an issue. Well, anger endureth but a moment. Weeping may endure for a night. But David has confidence, but joy cometh in the morning. Joy cometh in the morning. Chastening is real. It's not God's final word over his child. Weeping may endure for a night, but joy cometh in the morning. I think about what your life is like here on this campus. And I'm happy for you for the activities that are available. I'm happy for the opportunities that you have to get involved and to do what you do, to get your education. But if I were to ask, and I don't need anybody to raise their hands right now, anybody right now experiencing any pressure? Anybody experiencing any stress yet? Chances are high that already you're thinking about what you're going to be doing this semester, and the stress level maybe not as high as it might be when you come to your first test, or maybe not what it's going to be like when you get to the final exam, but the pressure, the stress is starting to rise. Piece of advice here. Pressure can push you into a reactive kind of living. And when you and I are reacting instead of acting on purpose, we can find it easy to put ourselves outside of the bounds of what God's expectation is for us. Stress comes, and maybe we let that get us in a way we're not supposed to, or maybe we start comparing ourselves to somebody else. Sometimes it's a secret sin. Sometimes it's not really observant to us, but we're people-pleasing. And then God comes along. And it's not always because somebody reported me or because somebody in authority sees it and they speak into my life. Frequently, the chastening of God is something that maybe nobody else knows about. But God's working. He's coming alongside of. He wants to pull you back to himself. There's already been a time that you placed your faith, your trust in the completed work of Jesus Christ, who died on the cross and took the punishment for your sins. We recognize already that we have a relationship with him, but we're starting to grow away, or we're starting not to be as intentional in that relationship with Christ. Chastening, sometimes when we've allowed ourselves to be reactive under states of pressure and comparison and all those other things that are going on, it can feel like God's against you, when it's actually God pulling you back. God's trying to get your attention. God wants you to recognize him. We can think of a number of times in Scripture and in life where folks have taken their eyes off of the Lord and their eyes went someplace else, and all of a sudden life starts to get messed up. I've suggested to you this morning that God wants you to respond properly to his chastening with the idea in mind that joy is the result of responding properly to God. Well, one of the joy results from praising God is that praise reframes discipline, so that now we see it as love and restoration and not rejection. When I get my eyes and my attention on the stress and the things that are causing stress, and maybe I have a thought about the situation I'm not supposed to have, or maybe I start to have conflict with somebody because I'm all upset, or maybe I even start to blame God, or I'm participating in some other sin that's distracting me so that I don't feel all the stress. When I begin to praise God, when I reflect back on who God is, praise reframes the discipline that God's bringing into my life as love and restoration, and so I don't see it as rejection. How do you apply that in your life here as college students? Well, don't only praise when life's easy. Praise when God rescues you from yourself. Don't just always praise when life's easy, when things are going well. I hope that we could all stand up right now and be able to say something that God's doing that's great, and I just praise God because. Have you praised God for when he calls you back? Have you praised God for when the still small voice of the Holy Spirit speaks to you, or sometimes when the tap's a little bit harder, trying to get your attention? We pray that he doesn't have to knock us down, though that maybe has happened at some point in your life. God wants to have a relationship with you, and he loves you, and he wants you to have a relationship with him. It might be like this. I saw earlier this evening that we have some basketball games here tonight. Our men's and women's teams are playing, and then we have games again tomorrow, and I hope that you go out and you support the Eagles this weekend. It'd be like a player on one of those teams who decides, for whatever reason, I don't want to go to practice today or yesterday. And the next time they see the coach benches the person for missing practice, not to humiliate the athlete, but to bring them back to what makes the team work. The bench hurts, but it's proof you're still on the roster. When God reaches out sometimes, and I'm wrong, be honest with you, I don't always like it. But it is a reminder to me that God loves me and that I'm his. God wants you to respond properly to his chastening, and I've suggested to you that an action that you can take today so that you can see joy in your life is to praise God. Number two, and we find this in verses 6 through 10, plead for mercy. That's what the psalmist does. Look with me at verse number 6. And in my prosperity I said, I shall never be moved. Lord, by thy favor hast thou made my mountain to stand strong. It's strange, but I have fallen into this trap more than one time in my life. And when I'm not careful, I'll stumble into this. I wish it wasn't true. Maybe this is true for you also. When things are going well, I start to think a little bit too highly of myself. Nothing's going to get me. I'm on the mountaintop. I've got that. I can do this. David admits his heart problem. You know what David did? He humbled himself. Plead for mercy. He asked God to restore him. We'll want to use this word correctly, but he repented. He acknowledged that the way he was looking and what he was thinking about was not the way God would have it. And he turned back to thinking God's way. Lord, he says, for we read in verse 6, and in my propensity I said, I shall never be moved. I've got a lot. I've got it taken care of. I'm fine. I've got this. Lord, by thy favor, thou hast made my mountain to stand strong. Look at me. And as soon as we think too much of ourselves, because God cares about us and he loves us and he doesn't want us depending on ourselves, but instead he wants us depending on him, he brings something into our life that reminds us we can't do it on our own. We read, continuing in verse 7, thou didst hide thy face, and I was troubled. As soon as I stood up and I made it all about me, as soon as I thought, I've got this, God reminded me that I didn't. God hid his face and was troubled, not because God stopped being good, but because David stopped depending. Not because God stopped being good, but because David stopped depending on God. Verse 8, I cried to thee, O Lord, and unto the Lord I made supplication. Oh, I don't like it when I get to the place where I've got to bow my knee. I don't like to be humbled. I don't like to be brought down. That is absolutely the best place for us to ever be. Kneeling at the foot of the cross, if you will. Kneeling before the one who loves us and has nothing but absolutely our best interest in heart as we have a relationship with him. With him, I cried unto thee, O Lord, and unto the Lord I made supplication. I think when I hear the word supplication, I usually am thinking of I make a request or I ask something. But the word here, supplication, is the same word that we see down in verse number 10 when we read, hear, O Lord, and have mercy upon me. To make supplication is to put ourselves in a place where we're asking for mercy. I cried to the Lord, and unto the Lord I made supplication. The person who needs mercy is the person who deserves some kind of judgment to come. We don't like to think of ourselves as bad people. We don't like to think of ourselves as needing punishment. But if we're honest, in that still, quiet moment when it's dark and there's nobody else, it's just our thoughts, us and God, we don't always keep that short account. If only we would always stay in that state, nothing between my soul and the Savior. This right here is the path. We praise, but we also plead for mercy. Good news. God's not going to say, oh no, I'm not going to talk to you. He wants to have a relationship with you. He's not being mean to you. He's not being harsh because it's just fun to do hard things. He's drawing you to himself because he wants to have that relationship. I take your mind, maybe it could have been a service here in the last couple days, or maybe it was at some other service. Could have been a camp service. It could have been at your church, or it doesn't have to be in a church service at all. But you are confronted with something, with a truth about yourself that you didn't like, and you agreed that it's true, and then you confess your sin before God, and then you humble yourself. What you're doing is you're asking for mercy. You're not looking up to God and saying, oh God, I deserve for you to do something for me. But instead, the attitude's a whole lot different. Lord, apart from what Jesus Christ did for me, I don't deserve your mercy. You've promised it, and I'm calling upon you for it because I need it. And when you find yourself in a place where you need God, now you're in the best place in the world. And those of you who have been there and you've humbled yourself before God, Christianity and your relationship with God is not all about feelings, but he talks about mourning and he talks about joy here and the sorrow and the grief sometimes that exist. There's something special though about when it lifts. And that joy is known and is experienced. You wouldn't ever go sin on purpose to have the opportunity to experience this. And by the way, we sin frequently enough that we get to experience this. But when the burden is lifted, and now we have the opportunity to enjoy our relationship with God, plead for His mercy because He wants to provide it. I cried to Thee, O Lord, the psalmist said, and unto the Lord I made supplication. Follow his thought process. What profit is there in my blood when I go down to the pit? God, if you kill me, how does that bring glory to you? Not with an attitude, God, you're not going to get glory unless you let me live. But, Lord, the best thing is that a person that you have saved, like me, is able to give testimony of who you are and to live to please you. And it doesn't do you honor for you to kill me, but instead I put myself before you for mercy, acknowledging that you're great, acknowledging that you're the one that is able to restore. Shall the dust praise thee? By the way, the heavens declare the glory of God, and the firmament showeth his handiwork. Day unto day utter a speech, night and night showeth forth knowledge. There's no speech nor language where the voice isn't heard. Creation can bring glory to God. But God's design is that people just like you and just like me would have the fruit of our lips offer up praise to God. But we have to be right with Him, and we humble ourselves before Him. David admits the heart problem. In my prosperity, I said, I shall never be moved. In pride, he said, I'm fine, I've got this. Then God hid his face from him. He was troubled, not because David stopped being good, but because David stopped depending. But notice that David doesn't defend himself. He cries out, I cried, I made supplication. He pleads, but he's not performing. He pleads, but he's not performing. He appeals to God's purpose. What profit is there? Shall the dust praise thee? Lord, restore me so my life can honor you again. In the small things, as well as the big things. God, restore me so that I can bring honor to you. The joy result of us going before God and pleading for mercy is this. Mercy restores closeness with God, where real joy lives. What happens in the relationship between you and me when we violate God's law? What happens when we sin, when we fall short, is that something happens in the relationship. But when we turn to God and we confess our sin, and we're asking for God's mercy, simply claiming the scripture and what God has said he would do, relationship is restored. Relationship's restored. The longer you delay in turning back to God's plan for your life, the longer that you delay in making things right with God, if you're repenting, the longer you're delaying the joy. Quick confession, keeping a short account. That's how you and I, when we find ourselves in the middle of chastening, are able to make our way back to joy. Occasionally, your phone will glitch on you. Certainly, if your phone's more than a year or two old, sometimes it starts having some issues, and you try to refresh it, or maybe you've had a computer, you have to do that hard reboot. When we confess our sin, when we go before God, when we make things right, that's the restart. It might be humbling, but it's restoring. We go before God. I've suggested to you that God wants you to respond properly to his chastening. You respond properly to his chastening when you praise him. You respond properly to his chastening when you plead for his mercy. But then finally, you respond properly when you practice rejoicing. Look with me at verse number 11. Thou hast turned for me my mourning. This is not a daytime mourning. This right here is the sadness. Thou hast turned for me my mourning into dancing. Mourning is grief, and dancing is joy. Thou hast put off my sackcloth, mourning clothes, and girded me with gladness, happy clothes, to the end that my glory may sing praise to thee and not be silent. O Lord, my God, I will give thanks unto thee. The action is that we live out for God, that we choose gratitude, testify, and stay consistent. Practice rejoicing. in the middle of the chastening that comes, God doesn't just remove the pain, he transforms it. Thou hast turned me from my mourning to dancing. God's the one that has the ability to do that, and the reason he chastens us is so he can bring us to that point. He replaces heaviness with worship. Put off my sackcloth and girded me with gladness, because God wants to have that kind of relationship with you. David commits to a new pattern. We find that again here in verse 12. To the end that my glory may sing praise to thee and not be silent. David commits to a new pattern to where he's not going to be silent about what God has done. Joy deepens when you practice gratitude and you refuse to be silent. If the worst thing somebody could ever say about you is, yeah, that person. Every single time God does something for them, they tell people about it. Be willing to share with people that God's done something good. I'm not talking about being pious. I'm talking simply about being a testimony of you practicing rejoicing when God does what he says he'll do. How do you apply that here this semester? Don't let God deliver you and then you go quiet. Tell what he did. Sing it. Live it differently. Joy grows when it's expressed. Joy grows when it's expressed. If under a difficult situation you found, and I hope you don't find yourself in the situation, you find yourself maybe in some form of an academic probation or something along those lines because something wasn't going well in a class, and then a solution is found, you're able to change an action or you're able to have another opportunity, you don't celebrate getting out of a situation of probation by going out and skipping another class. Instead, you celebrate by showing up with new habits, new direction, new gratitude. The psalmist says, to the end that my glory may sing praise to thee and not be silent. He was silent before when he was low in his mourning, but now he's praising God. O Lord my God, I will give thanks unto thee forever. God wants you to respond properly to his chastening. If you're under God's chastening today, don't waste the pain. Psalm 30 presents three actions that lead to joy. What will you do with God's chastening? Push back or let him bring you back? What does it look like when you're responding properly to God's chastening? Well, you'll be praising the Lord, you'll be praying for mercy, and you'll be practicing rejoicing so he can turn your night of weeping into a morning of joy. Final question. Will you commit to responding properly to chastening today?
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2: In our busy world, family time is frequently neglected. It is vital that we give attention to our families while we can. And it is especially important to give attention to what God says in His Word about our homes. For the next few moments, let's join Scott Pauling as we open the Scriptures and find God's message for your family.
3: Over the last few days, we have been looking at the first family. And when I say the first family, I mean literally the first family, Adam and Eve and their children. And of course, in Cain, their first son, we see an ending, the tragic end that sin always brings you to. But in Seth, we see a new beginning, the God of fresh starts and a second chance. Praise the Lord for that. And it's a reminder to all of us to start at home. Start today. Start where you are, guiding your family to God, guarding your own heart and your family, and giving yourself to prayer. Now, the text we've been studying is at the end of Genesis chapter number 4, and before we move beyond this section of Scripture, I must draw your attention to Genesis 5. I don't want to be morbid. I really don't. This is not a depressing episode. But today, we're going to take a walk, literally a walk through the family cemetery. Because in Genesis chapter number 5, we have Adam's family record, if you will, this great genealogical line, and the ending of each one of their lives. For example, We read this in Genesis chapter 5 and verse 3, "And Adam lived 130 years and begat a son in his own likeness after his image and called his name Seth. And the days of Adam after he had begotten Seth were 800 years, and he begat sons and daughters. And all the days that Adam lived were 930 years, and he died." There's the key phrase. Yes, he lived. Yes, he had children. But then the Bible ends this way, "and he died." In verse number 8, you come to Seth's life. "All the days of Seth were 912 years, and he died." Verse 11, "All the days of Enos were 905 years, and he died." Verse 14, "All the days of Canaan were 910 years, and he died." Verse 17, "All the days of Mahalalel were 895 years, and he died." Verse 20, "And all the days of Jared were 962 years, and he died." Verse 27, "And all the days of Methuselah were 969 years, and he died." Verse 31, "And all the days of Lamech were 777 years, and he died." You get the picture? Everybody dies. The writer of Hebrews says, "It is appointed unto men once to die, and after this, the judgment." So when you walk through Genesis chapter 5, you're walking through the family cemetery. I have found that for me, walking through a cemetery is not just a sobering thing, but it is a thing that causes me to reflect on my own life. It brings you back to center. It brings you back to reality. This world is not forever. There is a world to come. We leave something behind. It was Mr. Spurgeon that said, "The way to make the most of your life is to meditate on your death." Before my dad started preaching long ago, he served and worked in the cemetery business. And I remember even as children, we'd be on vacation and someone would say, "That's a nice cemetery. Sounded like the Adams family on vacation or something." But the reality was, it was just part of Dad's work, and so we paid attention to it. And to this day, I still love to walk through old cemeteries especially and read epitaphs, because they're a reminder to all of us that this world is not our home. We're just passing through. Someone said there was a man by the name of Solomon Pease in Wetumpka, Alabama, who died, and on his grave marker, they put this epitaph: "Beneath these clods and beneath these trees lies the body of Solomon Pease. This is not Pease. It is only his pod. Pease has shelled out and gone home to God." I like that, don't you? The reality is, someday we all are going to shell out and go home to God. So as you walk through Genesis 5, in the context of family life, you walk through this family cemetery, what do you learn? Well, the first thing I learned from it is that we all live an appointed time. Life is measured by years from our perspective, but God really measures it by days. Did you notice that all through Genesis 5, it doesn't say the years that Adam lived, it says the days he lived, the days Seth lived, the days Enos lived. You see, in the end, life is not measured by years, by your birthday. It is measured rather by days and what you do with every one of those days. And may I just remind us all that every day matters. Every day is important. The second thing I learned walking through the family cemetery is not only that we all live an appointed time, but we all die. And he died. You may live many days as these men did, but one day will be your last day. The third thing I learned in this family cemetery is that we all leave something behind. Now, in a sense, we leave everything behind, materially speaking, but I'm not talking about material things. I'm talking about things that outlive you, things that truly matter, things that money cannot buy and death cannot take away. For example, we all leave behind a heritage, either a generation that knows God or a generation that does not know God. We all leave behind a testimony, a personal testimony. I think the greatest testimony in the whole passage is the testimony of Enoch. By the way, he is the one man in Genesis 5 that it does not say he died. It says of him, "And all the days of Enoch were 365 years, and Enoch walked with God, and he was not, for God took him." Now, that's the way to go, friend. That's what I'm wanting. Not death, but the rapture, God just to take me. But what a testimony. Enoch walked with God. Now, think of this. His son Methuselah outlived him, lived much longer than him. But the great thing about life is not how long you live. It's what you do with the time that you have. My pastor used to say that the decisions you make are more important than the days you live. And I think the contrast between Enoch and Methuselah's record is a perfect example of that. We all live an appointed time, we all die, and we all leave something behind. And then a fourth truth I learned walking through this family cemetery is that we all have something to look forward to. You see, death does not end it all. For a lost person, death ends every good thing. But for those who walk with God and follow the Lord, death is not the end, it's the beginning. It's not a wall, it's a door. It's a bridge to the next life and all God has for us. In fact, Methuselah's name means his death shall bring. We know, of course, by looking at the record, that his death brought judgment. He was living on the brink of the worldwide flood, and we know that judgment is coming on the wicked. But the reverse of that is also true. If lost men have judgment to look forward to, saved men have deliverance to look forward to. Deliverance is coming to the righteous. Oh, my friend, let death affect your life today. Let the thought of the last day you're going to live affect what you do today. Several years ago, I was preaching in North Georgia, and one afternoon I took a run and on a little jog through a small town, and I came to an old cemetery. It was a Confederate cemetery, and I decided to take a little detour through it. You know, you run a little faster when you run through cemeteries. And so here I am taking my loop through this huge Confederate cemetery, looking at all of the grave markers. And as I came back near the entrance on my way out, I noticed the largest monument I had seen. Immediately I thought, oh, that must be a great general, a famous person. And indeed, it was an important person. It was a wife and mother. As I stood over that grave marker, that huge memorial, I read her name, her birthday, her death day, and the little dash between that represents a whole life. And then I read perhaps one of the greatest epitaphs I've ever seen. Her children had this placed on her marker: she lived and died as a Christian. What an epitaph. Wouldn't it be great if your children and grandchildren could say you lived and died as a Christian? Oh, everybody wants to die as a Christian. Everybody just doesn't want to live as a Christian. Would you take a walk through the family cemetery today in Genesis 5? And would you ponder the day you're going to leave this world and meet God and ask yourself, what do you have to look forward to and what are you leaving behind for those you love?
2: For more resources for your marriage and family, visit us at etj.bible and click on the Take the Next Step link, where you'll find many Bible resources that will strengthen your marriage and equip you to raise your children in the ways of the Lord. We highly recommend Scott's book, New Testament Marriage. In it, you'll discover timeless biblical principles from the husband and wife team, Aquila and Priscilla. And these principles are very applicable to your marriage today. From all of us at Enjoying the Journey, thanks for listening today. And until next time, we pray that you will enjoy the journey.

0: It's time for a message from the former pastor of Campus Church, Dr. Joel Mullenix, on Rejoice Pulpit.
1: The kindest, gentlest man who ever walked upon the face of the earth did so some 2,000 years ago. His name was Jesus. That is a most astonishing name, because literally it means Jehovah saves. Jehovah, the God of eternity, God who is holy, holy, holy, the God who cannot tolerate sin. Jehovah, Jesus, Jehovah saves. That is astonishing. That the God who is thrice holy, who is the only true God, the God of eternity, Jehovah, would save those who were sinners. And so Jesus, because he was the only begotten Son of God, because he was Jehovah himself walking upon this earth, was the kindest, gentlest man who ever walked. You would have loved him, I think, had you seen him in person. Many people did, some did not, but many people did. And those who know him today, having not seen him in person, still love him because they sense his heart. In the Gospel of Luke, chapter 14, we see Jesus on the last Sabbath of which we have record, before he arrives in Jerusalem, on his journey to Jerusalem, specifically to die. I'd like for us to join those people who are around him on this particular Sabbath, because we see Jesus, Jehovah saves, the kindest, gentlest man, the Son of God himself, who ever walked on this earth. We see him exerting himself, working so very hard to try to reach through to the hearts of many people who so needed him that day. You have your Bibles open to Luke chapter 14, and in verse 1 we read these words, "And it came to pass, as Jesus went into the house of one of the chief Pharisees to eat bread on the Sabbath day, that they watched him." As you read through the next several verses, you'll notice that they didn't question him. That is, not out loud. They didn't ask him verbally any questions. They watched him. And as Jesus deals with a number of different people on this Sabbath day, he reveals to us what he sees when he looks into the heart of man. And so here is a very prominent citizen, one of the chief Pharisees, most prominent. And Jesus has been invited to eat bread with them, but it's not because this Pharisee loves him, because as we meet this man and those around him, and Jesus pulls back the curtain a little bit, we see the heart of man, and in this case, we see a critical spirit. You'll notice that they watched him. There is a man who has a terrible need who's there present with them. Verse 2, "Behold, there was a certain man before him which had the dropsy." That was a physical illness. The dropsy was the swelling of the tissues in the body. That can refer to many different possible places in the body. We don't know anything more specific about it than that. But he was a man who was very needy with this physical problem. And so Jesus sees this man. And you'll notice verse 3 says, "Jesus answering spake unto the lawyers and Pharisees." Answering? They hadn't asked him a question. But Jesus is Jehovah saves. Jesus is the God of eternity walking among us. Jesus knew their hearts and what they were saying in their hearts. And so Jesus, the Son of God, answered their hearts by asking this question: "Is it lawful to heal on the Sabbath day?" Verse 4 says, and they held their peace. You see, these who were with Jesus on this occasion had a critical spirit. They weren't searching for real answers. They were just watching him, looking for a means by which they might criticize him. And so Jesus focuses on this man with this terrible physical illness. And Jesus, in meeting this man's need, is going to try to help this chief Pharisee and his friends by pulling back the curtain so that if they will see, they can see the condition of their own hearts, the condition of a critical spirit. So they held their peace. And the scripture tells us that Jesus took this sick man, the man with the dropsy, verse 4, and he healed him and let them go. And verse 5, Jesus answered them. Again, they've not articulated a question, but Jesus reads their hearts because he is the God who knows everything. And so Jesus answers their hearts again, verse 5, saying, which of you shall have an ass or an ox fallen into a pit and will not straightway pull him out on the Sabbath day? And they could not answer him again to these things. If one of your animals for which you're responsible falls into a pit on the Sabbath day, who here would not rescue the animal? And of course, the application is obvious. Here was a man who is of far more worth than a farm animal, and it's the Sabbath day, but shouldn't he be rescued? And of course, because they have a critical heart, they can't answer him and don't do so. And so Jesus puts a parable before them, and as he does so in this parable, we see another scene within the heart of man, and that is, we see the heart of man is filled with pride. Jesus reveals to us not only a critical spirit in these people, but also a proud spirit. Look at the scriptures with me, please. Verse 7, and he put forth a parable to those that were bidden, the other guests who had been invited by this chief Pharisee to this dinner, and he marked how they chose out the chief rooms. Now, I understand this was a triclinium meal and all of that, but this fits any culture. What we're told by the scriptures here is that as they came into the dinner table in our culture, they looked, all of them were looking for the place of greatest prominence. They all wanted to sit in our culture to the right hand of the host. They all wanted to be the honored guests. And so as they come into the dinner, I can see a little bit of jostling goes on as they try to get the best seats around the table. And so Jesus notes that, and he says to them, when thou art bidden of any man to a wedding, sit not down in the highest room, lest a more honorable man than thou be bidden of him. And he that bade thee and him come and say to thee, give this man place, and thou begin with shame to take the lowest room. But when thou art bidden, go and sit down in the lowest room, that when he that bade thee cometh, he may say to thee, friend, go up higher. Then thou shalt have worship. That is, then you will be in the place of those around you noting that there is worth about you. But would you notice that that worth does not come from self? It doesn't come from jostling for the best place. A man's worth does not come out of his proud heart and his attempts to promote himself in the eyes of other people. The worth comes when the one who has invited says, move on up. And then those who are looking on sees that the man who gives the invitation is the one who has attributed worth to this guest. And so Jesus says, then thou shalt have worship in the presence of them that sit at meat with thee. For whosoever exalteth himself shall be abased, and he that humbleth himself shall be abased. shall be exalted. And so as Jesus is at this dinner with the chief Pharisee and all these other guests, he is working very hard to help them. In his kindness and in his gentleness, he wants them to see the truth of the scripture. Man's heart is deceitful above all things and desperately wicked. That is not a statement of condemnation in the scripture, because Jesus had said on an earlier occasion in John chapter 3 that he had not come to condemn men because we were condemned already. That statement that man's heart is deceitful above all things and desperately wicked is, rather than a statement of condemnation, it is a statement of fact, of what already is. It is a statement of kindness. It is a statement to you and me, dear friends, so that we would understand the truth of the matter about our hearts, that our hearts are very bad. And Jesus is trying to help these people, some of whom really don't like him, and they have a critical spirit in their hearts, and some of whom have a proud spirit in their hearts, considering themselves to be more than they are. Jesus, in his gentleness and his kindness, Jesus, Jehovah saves, is trying to get the truth through to them so that they can be helped. And so Jesus looks into the heart of man, and he sees a critical spirit, and he sees a proud spirit. But I note that Jesus also sees in the heart of man a self-serving spirit. Look back at the text, if you would, please, in verse 15. Jesus says, a self-serving spirit, verse 12, "Then said Jesus also to them that bade him, When thou makest a dinner or a supper, call not thy friends, nor thy brethren, neither thy kinsmen, nor thy rich neighbors, lest..." That's an interesting word inserted right there. It almost indicates that there's a danger here. If you do that, something's going to happen which ought not to happen. It's not good for you. So Jesus says, when you give a dinner and you invite your guests, don't invite friends, brethren, kinsmen, or rich neighbors, lest they also bid thee again and a recompense be made thee. Now you might say at first glance, what's wrong with that? They're just being nice back to me. I invite them to dinner and then they invite me back and they're just being nice. No, Jesus, the Son of God, is looking in the heart and he's looking at motivation. And Jesus is saying, when you send out invitations, don't do so with a self-serving spirit. Rather, verse 13, when thou makest a feast, call the poor, the maimed, the lame, the blind, and thou shalt be blessed, for they cannot recompense thee, for thou shalt be recompensed at the resurrection of the just. In other words, Jesus said, you're living your life for what you can get out of it. It's a self-serving spirit I find in the heart of man. Jesus is saying, I would like to see another spirit in your heart where you're not doing what you do so that you can be paid back, so that you can profit from it, but you're doing what you do to serve God, and there will be reward, and that reward will be on the other side in heaven after the resurrection. And so Jesus pulls back the curtain of the heart, and he sees a critical spirit, and he sees a proud spirit, and he sees a self-serving spirit. Jesus also saw a pious spirit. And this is a most interesting parable that Jesus gives here. It begins in verse 16. And when one of them that sat at meat with him heard these things, he said unto Jesus, Blessed is he that shall eat bread in the kingdom of God. Oh my. That was a statement of piety. Now here is Jesus, and he's pulling back the curtain on the heart, and he's telling these people gently and kindly that what's inside is not good. And a voice pipes up out of the crowd and says, in essence, "Amen, brother, that's right." But what piety here. And so Jesus proceeds to respond to him, verse 16. And in responding to this man, he agrees with him. The man had said, "Blessed is he that shall eat bread in the kingdom of God." Jesus agrees with him and then gently but directly proceeds to tell him why he will not be there in the kingdom of God. Now you might say, that's a little rough. Oh no, this is the gentlest, kindest man who ever walked on the face of the earth. This is Jehovah Saves. This man is in trouble and doesn't know it. He has this false piety in his heart. Jesus finds in there a pious spirit. This man is not headed for the kingdom of God. What he had just said is true. Blessed is the man who will eat bread in the kingdom of God. But this man's not going to be there. So Jesus agrees with him and then points out why he won't be there. Look at your Bibles, if you would, please. Jesus gives him this parable, verse 16. A certain man made a great supper, and he bade many, and sent his servant at supper time to say to them that were bidden, "Come, for all things are now ready." Now this is a parable which gives the invitation to salvation. This is a parable which gives the invitation to those who would have their sins forgiven and who would be set on the road to heaven for eternity. And so the invitation is issued, "Come, for all things are now ready." But look at the response, if you would, please. And they all, with one consent, began to make excuse. It doesn't say they gave reasons. They gave excuses. An excuse, behind every excuse, is nothing more than a lack of desire. And so they all began to make excuse. And the first said unto the man, "I have bought a piece of ground, and I must needs go and see it. I pray thee, have me excused." Now, I think this man wasn't thinking very carefully. Just like most excuses, that was ridiculous to the point of being pathetic. You don't go look at the piece of ground after you buy it. You better not. It may be swampland. You go and inspect the ground and make your decision before you buy it. But this man was just making an excuse. He just said to the man who had brought the invitation, "I have things to do. I bought a piece of ground. I must needs go and see it." Well, another man, verse 19, made an excuse this way. He said, "I have bought 5 yoke of oxen, and I go to prove them. I pray thee, have me excused." That is just as pathetic an excuse as the first one. May I bring this up into the 21st century? "Well, I bought myself an automobile. I need to go drive it and check it out and see if it's any good." Dear friend, you better check out that automobile before you buy it. You're going to find out that it has sawdust in the oil. And so this man says, "I bought these oxen. They're important to me. As a matter of fact, I use them in my business. The oxen pulled the plow. They did the farm work. They were a business investment." And so this man says, "I can't come. I can't accept the invitation. Maybe tomorrow I'll trust Jesus. Maybe tomorrow I'll be saved. Today I have too much to do." And so there was a lack of desire, and there was this excuse which was made. Well, you may think that the third man had a good excuse. Verse 20, he says, "I've married a wife, therefore I can't come." Well, my dear friend, that is perhaps the saddest of all excuses. He should have brought his wife with him. This is an invitation to salvation. And he shouldn't make an excuse not to come. He ought to bring those around him with him and join in together at the dinner table. And then, verse 21, the servant came, he showed the Lord these things. The master who was giving this invitation out, sent out into the highways and the hedges. He said, don't just bring in the rich neighbors, don't just bring in your friends, the friends and those that we would profit by. He says, bring in the poor and the maimed and the halt and the blind. Now, this chief Pharisee didn't know it, but he fit in that category of the poor and the maimed and the halt and the blind. But because his heart was filled with a critical spirit and with pride, and because it was self-serving, and because it was very pious, he didn't understand the condition of his heart. And Jesus said, bring in those who can't help themselves. Bring in those who can't repay. And my dear friend, if you're listening to me this morning and you're saying, well, I'm in bad shape and I know that. I know I'm a sinner. I've seen something of my heart and my life and I'm beyond help. Nobody can help me. Oh, dear friend, Jesus, Jehovah saves, can forgive your sins and set you on the pathway to heaven.

we read, "There went great multitudes with him." Now, I find that very interesting. Jesus had been addressing a limited group of people at this dinner. These were, figuratively speaking, these were the rich. These were the upper crust. These were the ones who, if Jesus curried their favor, they could pay him back. But that's not what Jesus was here for. And now, all of a sudden, we see, figuratively speaking, the lame and the blind and the halt. And they're following Jesus, the great crowds. There went great multitudes with him. And he turned and said unto them, "If any man come to me and hate not his father and mother and wife and children and brethren and sisters, yea, and his own life also, he cannot be my disciple." Now, up to this point, Jesus has been speaking to individuals who need to be saved. And he's been speaking about the invitation to salvation. Jesus has been telling them that you can't earn this yourself. It's no good if what you're doing so that God will be obligated to you to pay you back. Salvation is a free gift. The householder is the one who gives that gift, God himself. But now Jesus turns to those who have believed on him. There are a great multitude of the common people. There may have been some wealthy in this crowd, but by and large, these were just the common people, a great multitude, and they followed him. Apparently, many of them believed on him. And Jesus turns and begins to address another topic, not salvation now to this crowd because they trusted. Now he begins to address the topic of discipleship. Jesus says, "You can't be my disciple unless you hate all of these and your own life." Now, Jesus was not teaching hatred. The scripture does not contradict itself. Jesus was making his point even more exceptionally powerful by stating it in very strong language. Jesus was saying, in essence, you really can't be my disciple now. You may be saved and on your way to heaven, but you can't be my disciple really following me unless you love me so much that everything else in life, dinners, invitations to weddings, neighbors paying you back, piety, all of these things, you can't be my disciple now, even though you've believed on me and your sins are forgiven and you're headed to heaven, you can't be my disciple unless your love for me is so great that by way of contrast, your interest in all of these other things is as if you hated those things. And so Jesus begins to speak of discipleship. And in verse 27, he says, "Whosoever doth not bear his cross," that's a voluntary thing. The cross is not a burden. A burden is something you bear because it came your way and there's no way out of it. This cross is something which you voluntarily take up as Jesus voluntarily took up the cross of Calvary for us. And Jesus says, "You can't be my disciple unless you bear your cross and come after me." And then Jesus gives a couple of illustrations. Now, this is to those who have trusted him. If you've believed on him, these words are for you. Jesus said, if you want to be my disciple, you need to first of all count the cost. Not every believer becomes a disciple. Really, by way of comparison, few believers actually become true disciples. Jesus said to this crowd of people following him, now think about it for a moment. If you're going to follow me, you're going to have to take up your cross and follow me. You're going to have to count the cost. And he gives a couple of illustrations. Verse 28, who is it that would build a tower, some kind of a building, without sitting down first and calculating the cost of that building to be sure you have enough to finish?

0: And then the second illustration is that of a king. Before a ruler of a nation goes to war against another nation, he takes stock. When you go to war, you don't want to lose that war. You need to count the cost and be sure that you can pay that cost. Because if you don't, you'll go part way and quit. Verse 29, behold, all that behold it begin to mock him and say, well, he's just a quitter. He was a good talker, but he doesn't follow through. And so Jesus says in verse 33, so likewise, whosoever he be of you that forsaketh not all that he hath, he cannot be my disciple. Then Jesus talks about discipleship. He tells us that salt is good. We're told in the Sermon on the Mount in Matthew chapters 5 through 7 that we who are disciples are to be the salt of the earth. And Jesus says salt is good, but if the salt have lost its savor, wherewith shall it be seasoned? It's neither fit for the land nor yet for the dunghill, but men cast it out. I've had earlier in life the opportunity to be acquainted with several dairy farmers. And cows give a wonderful product that we buy in the grocery store, milk. And that's a wonderful thing to have. But you go into the dairy barn, and there are certain places in that dairy barn which are filthy, because the cows take in the nutrition, but they give off filth. And the dairy farmer collects all of that, and it's a dirty job, and he many times piles it up in a huge pile outside the barn. It's called the manure pile. But in the springtime, that farmer takes the manure spreader and he takes it out to the fields where he grows corn for those cows, and he spreads it. And that which was very dirty has some use. It becomes fertilizer. It nourishes the new crop that's coming up. Jesus says to those who would be his disciples, now as disciples, you'll be the salt of the earth. But if you quit, if you haven't counted the cost, you're not even good to be thrown out in the earth. You're not even good for the dunghill. You won't even make good fertilizer for the crops. He's not really speaking so much of the dirt and filth as he is of the worth of a believer who's declared that he would be a disciple, but then won't follow, won't live like one. I want to show you one other thing in this passage, and this is the beauty of the passage. It's chapter 15, the first two verses, because this account for us continues. Then drew near unto Jesus all the publicans and sinners for to hear him. And the Pharisees and scribes murmured, saying, this man receiveth sinners and eateth with them. And they were so right. This is Jesus. Jehovah saves. He came for sinners. Aren't you glad for that? If you're not glad for that, then with all the gentleness I know, I would urge you to take a look in your heart. Because the heart of man is deceitful above all things and desperately wicked, and that leaves none of us out. And if you're not glad that Jesus came for sinners, then maybe in your heart you might find pride, or a spirit that's critical, or false piety, or that which is self-serving. I am so glad that because I am a sinner, I therefore qualify for the attention and the salvation of Jehovah Saves. Every head bowed, every eye closed. Let me ask you two questions. Listen carefully, would you please? Do you know Jesus as your Savior? Have you acknowledged to Him that you've come short of the glory of God? And that if there's to be any worth to yourself, it's going to have to be attributed by Jesus. Would you in your heart come to Him and say, please forgive my sins and save me? If you will, He'll do that right now. Believer in the Lord Jesus Christ, I think every believer has something down in his heart. He has the Holy Spirit dwelling inside, who urges him to follow Jesus in discipleship. But how is it with you? Have you answered that call? In answering that call, have you counted the cost and been willing to answer the call, even with the cost? It's a wonderful thing to be a disciple of Jesus, because at the resurrection, on the other side, there will be that well done, good and faithful servant, that reward for serving Him.
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2: Can you imagine, calling up God and say, God, You're my Father. My name's Wendell, and I'm calling you up. The very last thing I want to say before I go to bed is I love you. Well, I tell you, I thank God. Those are the sweetest words that God can hear from His children. That God the Father has these children that He has purchased with the blood of His Son. It's got such a very, very great relationship. Well, we thank the Lord for the opportunity to be here. And I just want to mention to you the Pensacola Christian College students have made a great impact for God during the summer overseas ministry with ABWE. I don't want to put down any other schools or colleges. They also send to us special young people. But over and over again, I have heard unsolicited from our missionaries, the best students that we have ever had come to this field is from Pensacola Christian College. I just heard that just not too long ago. The very best students that we have in all of the years that we've been having them to this field come from Pensacola Christian College. I would like to commend the leadership. I would like to commend the faculty. I would like to commend the staff. You all who are laying your lives down training these choice young people to be servants. And it's just a beautiful thing. And I thought that might encourage your heart. This is one of the few places where I go in academia, and I'm invited to quite a few of these places. In fact, I can tell you, it is one of the very few places that I ever go where faculty come up and introduce themselves to me. Most of those other colleges and universities, I never meet one of them. Now, I don't even know who they are. They're out there in the audience, and I don't know who a lot of the faculty members are here, but many of you have come in and come up, and I want to just tell you, I appreciate you introducing yourself, and that means an awful lot to the special speakers that come here. So thank you. Thank you very much. I did get I was sort of amazed that I was able to meet the Pope this week. And this last month, I met Reverend Baptist, and he picked me up at the airport, Toronto Airport, and he said, my name is Brother Baptist. I said, well, I've never met Brother Baptist. I said, could I ask you, Pastor, what's your first name? He said, John. And then about 6 months ago, I met a pastor. He introduced himself to me. I was speaking in his church. And he said, my name is Pastor Fully Love. I've never heard of a pastor with that name, Fully Love. That's pretty good. But none of them bypass the Pope that's here with us during this Bible conference. I'm preaching tonight from a Bible that was given to me today by the administration of this school. What a wonderful gift it is. I'll treasure it. It's this fancy printing on the front. It says, Wendell Kempton, Pensacola Christian College Bible Conference, March 11 through 13, 1998. I want to thank you very, very much. Well, just before I came to Pensacola Christian College, I went to see the doctor. He was a doctor of great renown in the community. Everyone knew the doctor. He had an associate that was a doctor or a physician of greater reputation. He was a world-class doctor. When I went into the office, the doctor was not there, but he left me a red letter note. I read that note and I read it again. And he said at the beginning of the letter that the writing was from the world-class physician. But it was so hard to understand. And as I brought it with me, I would like to share it with you. Perhaps you can help me as we move through that special red letter note as is recorded in Luke, the 14th chapter, and in verse 26. Where it says, if any man come to me and hate not his father and his mother and his wife and children and brethren and sisters, yea, and his own life also, he cannot be my disciple. And whosoever doth not bear his cross and come after me cannot be my disciple. So far as we've looked at that text, we understand at the outset that Jesus Christ, the greatest of all teachers, began his lecture without an introduction. He seized the moment by a categorical statement that had the possibility of turning everyone off in that massive audience. But you see what he was using here at the opening phrase. That four-letter word was that which was so real to his mind and heart as it relates to delivering his soul on the subject of love. Here he uses the four-letter word hate, and what he is trying to determine is how do we view the family? Do we love the family more than we love him? Jesus Christ would begin his lecture by striking at that which is the closest thing to the human heart. That which influences more than any other thing is family. And Jesus Christ said, if you're going to be a disciple of mine, you're going to have to hate your father and your mother and your brothers and sisters and your wife. Yea, and your own life also. He is not only addressing the concept of love. He must be number one. But he is delivering his soul on the concept of lordship. I mean, it is a struggle coping with a family. Who is going to be number one, the family or the Lord? And the second dimension of difficulty happens to be little old you and puny little me. That also had to be addressed. You got to hate your own life also. We developed that in a sevenfold way, and I said lastly, number seven, this matter of bearing the cross that is found in the next verse. you must bear the cross also. It is an incredible thing. Now, you remember the six previous ones, but I just want to mention to you that bearing the cross, as is uttered by our Lord, is so important in the area of discipleship. I would like to say, lastly, this thing is an incredible thing. It works. It's wonderful. And the reason why it works and it's wonderful is because what it says at the end of verse 27, and whosoever doth not bear his cross and come after me cannot be my disciple. That's the reason why it works. And that's the reason why it's wonderful. It's because Jesus Christ, the great teacher, is also the great shepherd. And as it relates to discipleship, he is out in front of all of us. John 10 and verse 4 says, and when he putteth forth his sheep, he goeth before them. He goeth before them as a shepherd. And the text here concludes in verse 27, and come after me. I say to you, that is an incredible thing. Bearing the cross is an incredible thing because we have the privilege of following not only our teacher, but our shepherd. Now, with this out of the way, what I would like to mention to you is that Jesus Christ now is going into a series of anecdotes, short little stories. He is not only dealing with a concept, is who is your supreme love? And what is a supreme lordship in your life? But now, what is a supreme leadership that you have to consider as a disciple of mine? And I want you to notice here in the passage, he goes down in verse 28 and begins with his first story. And which of you, intending to build a tower, sitteth not down first and counteth the cost, whether he has sufficient to finish it? Lest happily after he hath laid the foundation and is not able to finish it, all that behold it begin to mock him, saying, This man began to build, but was not able, or this man was not able to finish it. Lest happily after he hath laid the foundation and is not able to finish it, all that behold it began to mock him, saying, this man began to build, but he was not able to finish. Now, why would Jesus Christ offer a short little story about a construction job to that massive audience of probably over 5,000 people? Well, I submit to you that I read that story rather rapidly, but within the time that I read that to you, there were three things that were mentioned by this storyteller as it relates to leadership concerning discipleship. He said, this man sets out to a, he's going to build a multi-story building. Talks about putting down the foundation. He talks about these things in such brevity, but the point is this. Number one, he emphasizes finish. Number two, he emphasizes finish. And number three, he emphasizes a concept of finish it. Now, the reason why he did that is because, you see, We have to love Him with all of our hearts. He has to be the Lord of our lives. And we've got to be certain kind of leaders as His disciples. And what Jesus Christ is looking for in His disciples are those that are going to be finishers. In this text, He says the first thing this guy does that is building this multi-story building is that he sits down with himself and he considers, does he have what it takes to finish it? You can just see him as he sits at his desk and he goes over it. I've got the master plan. And he checks off the master plan. I've got the money. Checks off the money. I got the materials. Checks off the materials. I got the manpower. Checks off the manpower. I got the motivation. I'm not only going to lay the foundation, but I'm going to build it and build it and build it until it's all the way done. Lest happily those that come by would say, ha, ha, ha, ha, that disciple began to build, but he was not able to finish it. Some of the largest, hilarious laughing that is taking place today is by those people living in the world that are looking at these Christians that are following the carpenter. No one was more qualified to tell this story than the carpenter. Everything he built with his hands from the time he was 12 years of age, Joseph looked at it and he shook his head, and the other master craftsmen would look at it and they would shake their heads in unbelief. This one carpenter, who was also the creator, everything that he built was perfect. And as Jesus Christ knew that one of those days he would be bearing his cross and walking to a hill called Calvary, he knew prophetically that cascading from his heart of hearts would be these words, "It is finished." When I was here some months ago, I mentioned that 20 months ago I had a great high honor with my wife. I was in the midst of 25,000 people. And it was quite a gathering because 90% of them were sitting on the ground. I'd never been in a meeting like it. And my wife and I were the honored guests at that occasion. So we're seated in a very prominent place. And right next to me is Stan Musial, and right next to me is Palmer, and right next to me is Yogi Bear, and all these. It's the Baseball Hall of Fame ceremonies. And they introduce all of these guys who, from the time they were little guys, they would say, "Throw me the ball, Daddy!" And they would take off their coats coming from school, and Daddy would throw them the ball. Excuse me. I don't want to get into this Coleman thing. Daddy would throw that glove to them, and they'd go out and they would play ball, never knowing that their dreams would come true. And one day they would get up to the plate, and in their manner in which they would address said ball, they were known as major leaguers, and every one of those were stars of stars. The other day, I'm sitting in my office, and I get an email, a fax from this man who is honored at that Baseball Hall of Fame ceremonies. I'm going to be with him next Saturday morning. I heard him stand before those 25,000 people, and when ESPN was covering it, I heard him say, "The greatest moment in my life was not being placed into the Hall of Fame, which I am right today, being placed in the Baseball Hall of Fame in Cooperstown, New York. It was not winning the World Series. It was a time when I fell down on my knees and cried, 'Oh God, I'm a sinner. Please save me.'" It's a wonderful thing. I'm going to tell you, the 25,000 people, it turned into a giant cathedral. For 7 minutes, he talked about the time he met the Lord Jesus Christ. None of those men gave up until they got to the top. But 3 weeks ago, all of that faded into oblivion. All of it went so far away. In my thinking, because I saw another man. That man came along with Jackie and Susan as they walked for 2.5 days with everything they owned on their backs, and they're going up mountain trails and they're crossing over the rivers. And they finally get just a matter of a half a mile away from their destination when all of a sudden, out from where no one ever expected, a group of men ambushed them. And they took that man who was a pastor and they chopped his head off. I'm not talking about ancient history, folks. I'm talking about a guy who said, "I'm going to be a disciple, and I'm going to, by God's grace, love my Lord with all my heart, more than my family, more than my wife, more than my children. I'm going to bear the cross. Lay it on me, Lord." Oh, it's an incredible thing to follow you. Oh, Lord, as a disciple, I want to be one of those that you talked about there. I want to be a finisher. I know Jackie and I know Susan. They're the only two girls that I know that work every day amongst the headhunters tribe in the northernmost regions of the Philippines. I know that pastor. That pastor's only about that high. He's brown skin, a handsome guy he is. He's got a wife and family. And when no one else would go, he volunteered to go because there are over 300 of those headhunters who have been gloriously converted and they needed to be baptized. Oh, it takes all that Hall of Fame thing. Joe DiMaggio, who? Who did you say? Stan who? I'm telling you, it takes it and rips it right off the wall. Because when it comes to discipleship, my friends, these things that our Lord is talking about are things that count for eternity. And no one is going to please the Lord unless they're willing to say, "I'm going to go all the way." I want to say it without being misunderstood, but since I've been converted to Jesus Christ, I've met more wimps than any other place in all the world. I can't believe it. Now, I'm not saying here at this college, but I'm talking about there might be some here. I want to tell you, we're told to be strong in the Lord and in the power of His might. And as a disciple of Jesus Christ, we're going to go out and build. And we're not going to stop until it's over with. And being a disciple of Jesus Christ and bearing His cross demands the very best. Demands that dedication and that dynamic and that discipline. And if you're here and you're undisciplined, and if you're here and you don't have any dynamic, and if you're here and your dedication is waning, all you got to do is get down on your knees tonight and say, "Oh God, help me the rest of my life to be one of those finishers." I might just add this little postscript. I know my missus say, "Now, Wendell, you better tell them this, and don't you drop out of school. Satan, come along. All of the winds of adversity come along, and you got to study, and things don't go well, and you might got called in or something like that. It doesn't make any difference. You can't quit until it's over." Now, Jesus Christ moves from this story to telling another story, and I'd like for you to look at it in the text. It says here in the text, in verse 31, "Oh, or what king, going to make war against another king, sitteth not down first and consulteth whether he is able with 10,000 to meet him that cometh against him with 20,000. Or else, while the other is yet a great way off, he sendeth an embassy or a delegation and desireth conditions of peace. So likewise, whosoever he be of you that forsaketh not all that he hath, he cannot be my disciple." Now, that is an interesting story, and I know you got all caught up in it. I didn't read it real well, but you picked it up immediately. It's a war story. I mean, you can just see those soldiers. You can see them alert. You can see them standing before King number one. He cries out, "Salute!" And man, 10,000 of those dudes in full color dress click their heels and they salute King number one. What a spectacle. Now, there are at least five things, and there may be six things that are addressed here in that little story. First of all, this is a story about aggression. He said, "This king is going to go to war." You can't mention the word war unless you're introduced to battle, and you're not going to get into any battle unless there is aggression. And it says here, King number one is going to war. I say to you, there's aggression in the first part of Jesus' story. The second thing that I see in that little story is assessment. Look at it, please. He says in that passage of scripture in verse 31, he says, "Or what king, going to make war against another king, sitteth not down first and consulteth whether he is able with 10,000 to meet him that cometh against him with 20,000. What King number one is doing is he's assessing the situation. He sits down and assesses the fact that he's got 10,000 soldiers and King number two has got 20,000 soldiers. I mean, this is quite a war story. The third thing that I see in that passage of scripture Jesus Christ focuses on the answer. And the question is asked, and he says, you got the answer without even mentioning it. Their king, number one, is in big time trouble. Therefore, he immediately moves to the fourth stage in the story, which is an alternative. And the alternative is this: after he makes the assessment and he knows as the answer, there's no way he's going to win, he has an alternate program that he sets up, and he gets the best men available who are public relations trained people. And it says in the text, he goes out to try to negotiate peace. Well, that's an interesting thing, because you see, that's the attainment that Jesus Christ is talking about, peace. There's not a person in this room, there's not anybody that's in the kingdom of King number one that doesn't want to live with peace. And everyone in the kingdom of King number one knows there's encroachment. And so the text says, according to Jesus Christ, while King number two is a long way away, he sends out this cadre of negotiators. And the attainment that is seen here is peace. This guy, King number one, I'm telling you, he's a smart dude. The last thing that Jesus Christ mentions in this story is the actuality of the outcome. It says here in verse 32, or else while the other is yet a great way off, he sendeth an embassy and desireth conditions of peace. So likewise, here it is, this is the actuality. Whosoever he be of you that forsaketh not all that he hath, he cannot be my disciple. What in the world was Jesus Christ speaking about? Well, he sets the story up in a manner in which there's no way King number one is going to win. And he sets up the story to try to communicate that high priority that he is placing on discipleship. And he is saying, you also will not be a winner. Can you imagine King number one reviewing, looking over his kingdom? He's been king now for 30 years. He's had the absolute sovereign control of the kingdom. He's got all these soldiers. He's got thousands and thousands and multiplied thousands of acres of land. He has all of these servants. He's living a high lifestyle. And I can hear Jesus Christ in actuality say, so likewise you, buddy. You won't be a winner. You won't be a winner. You won't be a winner unless you also, just like King number one, is willing to forsake all of your kingdom. You know, I'm talking to everybody here that's got a kingdom. I know if the students would stand up right now, they could give a testimony about their kingdom. I mean, they got their turf. They got their rights. They're in control. They're making the decisions. But when Jesus Christ is dealing with leadership and he's talking about discipleship, he's saying, hey, listen, you understand the high priority I place on finding finishers. And the reason why I want finishers is because we know in order to be a disciple, you got to be somebody that perseveres. But the thing that was really in the heart of all of those listening as it relates to the demands of discipleship was, but what about my kingdom?
0: Perseverance as it relates to being a finisher. All of these possessions that are constantly tripping up the born-again Christian today, even at Pensacola Christian College, we're thinking about the Mercedes and the BMW and making $80,000 the second year we're out. And we're going to get this house. And we're going to have this three-car garage, and before long, the family will come, and we'll have our kingdom.
2: Discipleship doesn't work that way, says Jesus Christ. This is a war. And you're going to have to be willing to forsake all that you have. I've told a couple of times the story about my friend who after taxes every year could bank $750,000. I was with him not too long ago. He's buried his life in the jungles of the second poorest country in the world. It's called Bangladesh. He's one of the most brilliant brain surgeons alive any place in the world.
0: I was with him sitting on the front row when I saw over 20,000 surgeons in Atlantic City stand in honor of this missionary surgeon
2: because he was willing to let everything go, all the fame, all the fortune, all the prestige, all the country clubs, all the three-car garages, all of those things at the shore, to go out and spread the gospel of Jesus Christ. I want to tell you, I could line them up. Josh
0: is here. His daddy's another one, a brilliant surgeon, bearing his life in the jungles in Togo, Africa. I was with over 100 doctors in Ann Arbor at the University of Michigan when over 100 of those doctors came rushing up to me and told me that one of the most brilliant young doctors in all the state of Michigan was this guy who was a missionary.
2: And his wife wasn't interested in houses and lands, and he's not interested. I'm going to tell you, discipleship is this. You not only got to be a finisher, but you got to be a forsaker of all that you have. That's what it's talking about. The last thing I hurriedly say, Jesus Christ tells the shortest of all stories. And in that passage of Scripture, very, very quickly, it says salt is good. Salt is good. Verse 34. But if the salt has lost its savor, wherewith will it be seasoned? It is neither fit for the land nor yet for the dunghill. But men cast it out. He that hath an ear to hear, let him hear. I just want to mention it in very, I try to do it in the next 30 to 60 seconds. Everybody in that audience went just like this when Jesus Christ made the announcement, salt is good. You see, during the time he made that announcement, every soldier in the Roman army and most of the employees of the Roman Empire were paid in salt. Salt is good because of payment. All the bartering system, most of it, over 80% of it, centered around salt. But salt is good not only for payment purposes, but salt is good for preservation purposes. Back then, the only way you could preserve meat and other things, other forms that you wanted to preserve, other commodities that you wanted to preserve, you had to rub salt into the meat. You had to rub salt into the other commodities. Salt is good because everyone listening to the story used it for preservation purposes. Thirdly, salt is good for parching purposes. Nothing then and nothing now parches like the chemical salt. And they use it today in every emergency room. And they used it then in every emergency situation. But salt is not only good for those reasons, but salt is also good for purification purposes. Nothing purifies like the chemical salt. And fifthly, salt is good because of penetrating purposes. Nothing penetrates iron like salt. You leave a steel girder by salt water, and I want to tell you what's going to win. That salt is going to destroy the iron in that iron beam. Oh, how it penetrates! Every one of these demand at least a half hour. And the final reason why salt is good is for palatable purposes. It was used then as a culinary part of cooking. So is it used now. Salt is good. Everyone would nod yes. However, the text says, according to what the story Jesus is telling, is that salt has the possibility of losing its savor. And then it's good for nothing. Do you know what he's talking about? Salt can become impure. What Jesus Christ was featuring was perseverance, finish! Possessions, forsake them all! Purity! You are the salt of the earth. If the salt is pure, it maintains its dynamic flavor. Oh, the awesome penetration of the purity of the body of Christ. Anywhere in the pagan world, oh, the awesome penetration of the body of Christ. And all of those other things that we see there in that text. Salt is good, but if salt is overexposed to the world, it becomes impure. And it loses all of the ingredients that makes it those six things that's very usable. And if it loses its flavor, Jesus Christ said, it's good for nothing but the dunghill. There were three things Jesus Christ was featuring in this kind of leadership discipleship. He's looking for finishers, he's looking for forsakers, and he's looking for flavor, the real thing. The testimony of genuine, authentic Christianity in your life and in mine. And so I went to the doctor, and he was not in, but he left me a red letter note. But it was so hard to understand and somewhat hard to accept. I read it again, and I brought it with me because I knew you also would want understanding. You also would desire to think your way through this red letter or note that came from the greatest of all, the Lord Jesus Christ. Heavenly Father, sanctify this Bible conference in a manner in which Jesus Christ will be lifted high, God the Father will be glorified. All of us, by means of the Holy Spirit, will be drawn closer to you. We are grateful for your patience with us. We are grateful, O God, that we can come and talk to you earnestly about where we really are. And some of the folks here tonight, right now, they're getting ready to pray to you. Some of them are praying already because they want to tell you what you already know, but yet what you yearn to hear from their hearts to yours. So God, our Father, take us where we are and make us what we should be and help us the rest of our lives to glorify you, to please you with all of our hearts. We'll praise you and thank you in Jesus' name. Amen.
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3: As Christians, we make much of Jesus' efficacious death through crucifixion, and we make much of his resurrection from the grave, and we should. However, a major moment in the life of Christ that's often overlooked is his ascension. After all, Christ's ascension is his coronation, his exaltation, his enthronement. It signifies mission accomplished and job well done. At his ascension, Jesus is once again seated at the right hand of God the Father, and his enemies become his footstool. On the day that Jesus ascended, two promises were made. Jesus promised that the Holy Spirit would come, and indeed he did, powerfully, in Acts chapter 2. Secondly, one of the angels promised that Jesus would return in the same way that he was received up into heaven. The ascension is important because it is a reminder that Jesus is coming again, and as Christians, we say with John the Revelator, "Even so, Lord Jesus, come quickly."
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4: And seeing the multitudes, he went up into a mountain. And when he was set, his disciples came unto him. And he opened his mouth and taught them, saying, "Blessed are the poor in spirit, for theirs is the kingdom of heaven. Blessed are they that mourn, for they shall be comforted. Blessed are the meek, for they shall inherit the earth. Blessed are they which do hunger and thirst after righteousness, for they shall be filled. Blessed are the merciful, for they shall obtain mercy. Blessed are the pure in heart, for they shall see God. Blessed are the peacemakers, for they shall be called the children of God. Blessed are they which are persecuted for righteousness' sake, for theirs is the kingdom of heaven. Blessed are ye when men shall revile you and persecute you and say all manner of evil against you falsely for my sake. Rejoice and be exceeding glad, for great is your reward in heaven, for so persecuted they the prophets which were before you." But Peter, standing up with the 11, lifted up his voice and said, "Ye men of Judea and all ye that dwell at Jerusalem, be this known unto you and hearken unto my words. For these are not drunken, as ye suppose, seeing it is but the third hour of the day. But this is that which was spoken by the prophet Joel. And it shall come to pass in the last days, saith God, thou wilt pour out my spirit upon all flesh, and your sons and your daughters shall prophesy. And your young men shall see visions, and your old men shall dream dreams. And upon my servants and upon my handmaidens will I pour out in those days of my spirit, and they shall prophesy. And I will show wonders in heaven above and signs in the earth beneath, blood and fire and vapor of smoke. The sun shall be turned into darkness and the moon into blood before that great and notable day of the Lord come. And it shall come to pass that whosoever shall call upon the name of the Lord shall be saved." Then Paul stood in the midst of Mars Hill and said, "Ye men of Athens, I perceive that in all things ye are too superstitious. For as I passed by and beheld your devotion, I found an altar with this inscription, 'To the unknown God, whom therefore ye ignorantly worship. Him declare I unto you, God that made the world and all things therein, seeing he is Lord of heaven and earth, dwelleth not in temples made with hands, neither is worshipped with men's hands, as though he needed anything, seeing he giveth to all life and breath and all things, and hath made of one blood all nations of men for to dwell on the face of all the earth, and hath determined the times before appointed.

God winked at. But now commandeth all men everywhere to repent, because he hath appointed a day in the which he shall judge the world in righteousness by that man whom he hath ordained, whereof he hath given assurance unto all men, in that he hath raised him from the dead. Ladies and gentlemen, we serve a risen Savior. He's in the world today. I know that he is living, whatever men may say. I see his hand of mercy. I hear his voice of cheer. And just the time I need him, he's always near. He lives. He lives. Christ Jesus lives today. He walks with me and talks with me along life's narrow way. He lives. He lives. Salvation to impart. You ask me how I know he lives. He lives within my heart. Well, thank God for the Bible. It tells me who I am. Thank God for the Bible. It tells me where I'm bound. Thank God for the Bible. It makes the way so plain. Thank God for the Bible. It exalts the Savior's name. Thank God that he has given to us such a wonderful, wonderful privilege. And I do count it a privilege to be at your Bible conference again this year. And after many years, I see new faces. I see old faces, older faces. Some faces I couldn't forget. But it's such a joy to be among all of you in this wonderful place. I've always said that the Pensacola Christian College is the most miraculous thing in Christian education from the 20th and now into the 21st century. It is a joy to be with you in this hour. Well, one of my favorite beatitudes is, blessed is the preacher that can get airborne without using too much runway. So I've used enough runway. Open your Bible. Oh, by the way, did I tell you, when we open the Bible opens the mind of God. Let's see what God's thinking about in the book of Philippians, chapter number 2. As you're finding your place in Philippians, the 2nd chapter, I should remind you that as sure as night follows day and day follows night, God still lives and the Bible is right. All scripture is given by inspiration of God and is profitable for doctrine, for reproof, for correction, for instruction in righteousness, that the man of God may be perfect, thoroughly furnished unto all good works. For all the prophecy came not in old time by the will of man, but holy men of God spake as they were moved by the Holy Ghost, being born again, not of corruptible seed, but of incorruptible, by the word of God, which liveth and abideth forever. All flesh is as grass, and all the glory of man as the flower of grass. The grass withereth, the flower thereof falleth away, but the word of the Lord endureth forever. For the word of God is quick and powerful and sharper than any two-edged sword, piercing even to the dividing asunder of the soul and spirit and of the joints and marrow, and is a discerner of the thoughts and intents of the heart. Forever, O Lord, thy word is settled in heaven. And I'm so glad it's settled right here on earth in this wonderful book that we call the Bible, inspired, infallible, inerrant, impeccable, indestructible, powerful and precious and perfect and pure and pontifical and preserved for us in our own language in the King James Version. Thank you for that notation about the King James Version. What a wonderful book. And by the way, God got it right the first time. Doesn't need to be rewritten. It needs to be reread. I read from Philippians chapter 2, beginning at verse number 5, after we pause in a moment of prayer. Would you pray with me, please? Father, we are grateful for this hour that brings us together around the Word of God. We thank you for the year of celebration of the Bible in the King James Version. We thank you for the sacrifices, the price, the blood, the sweat, the tears that have gone before to bring to us in our written

0: printed edition of this wonderful book, may we hide it in our hearts that we might not sin against thee. I pray that Jesus Christ would be magnified, glorified, exalted in this hour. In his name I pray with thanksgiving. Amen. Philippians chapter number 2 and verse number 5. Let this mind be in you, which was also in Christ Jesus, who, being in the form of God, thought it not robbery to be equal with God, but made himself of no reputation, and took upon him the form of a servant, and was made in the likeness of men. And being found in fashion as a man, he humbled himself and became obedient unto death, even the death of the cross. Wherefore God also hath highly exalted him and given him a name that is above every name, that at the name of Jesus every knee should bow, of things in heaven and things in earth and things under the earth, and that every tongue should confess that Jesus Christ is Lord, to the glory of God the Father. There is a name I love to hear. I love to sing its worth. It sounds like music in my ear, the sweetest name on earth. Ladies and gentlemen, I resolved in the very beginning of my ministry, which is now past 60 years, that the focus of my message and the theme of my ministry would be Jesus Christ alone. Unto him who loved us and washed us from our sins in his own blood and made us kings and priests unto God and his Father, unto him be glory and dominion forever and forever. The name Jesus appears 979 times in the Bible, while Satan's name appears only 56 times. It's easy to see that Jesus Christ has the preeminence above all creatures in heaven, on earth, and underneath the earth. He is before all. He is above all. He's beyond all. According to Paul, he is all. That's what Paul wrote in Colossians 3:11. Christ is all and in all. And then Paul made it a bit more personal when he wrote in Colossians 1:27, Christ in you, the hope of glory. My hope is built on nothing less than Jesus' blood and righteousness. I dare not trust the sweetest frame, but wholly lean on Jesus' name. On Christ, the solid rock, I stand. All of the ground is sinking sand. All of the ground is sinking sand. I'm reminded of the street preacher in Ireland during the Shamrock season. Standing on one corner, he was preaching on Christ, the solid rock. He was talking about how the rock was sure and steadfast, how it was firm, how it was faithful. On and on he was going. And across the street, there was a heckler who put his hands around his mouth and screamed out as loud as he could, "Hey, preacher man, you're talking about the solid rock. What do you know about the shamrock?" The old man just kept on preaching. Second time, heckler said the same thing. Third time, the heckler said the same thing. And after that, the old man stopped preaching, stood erect, threw back his shoulders, lifted up his voice and said as loudly as he could, "On Christ, the solid rock, I stand. All other rocks are sham rocks." Thank God for the solid rock in Christ Jesus. Ladies and gentlemen, Jesus Christ is the only person in history whose birth certificate was written 750 years before he was born. In the 8th century B.C., the prophet of redemption named Isaiah called him Emmanuel. That's what he wrote in chapter 7 and verse 14. "Therefore the Lord himself shall give you a sign. Behold, a virgin shall conceive and bear a son and shall call his name Emmanuel." Matthew enlarges on that in his first chapter at verse 23. "Behold, a virgin shall be with child and shall bring forth a son, And thou shalt call his name Emmanuel, which means God with us. God with us, the God of creation, the God of the covenant, the God of the consummation of all things, God with us. Did I hear someone ask, well, why was he with us? Well, I'm glad you asked. You got questions? We got answers. Right out of the book. God's inspired library of divine truth, the encyclopedia of truth. He was with us, ladies and gentlemen, to save us, to sustain us, to strengthen us. He was with us to support us, to satisfy us, to secure us. Ultimately, he is with us to settle us. Let not your heart be troubled. You believe in God, believe also in me. In my Father's house are many mansions. If it were not so, I would have told you. I go to prepare a place for you, and if I go and prepare a place for you, I will come again and receive you unto myself, that where I am, there ye may be also. Isaiah also gave him names that depict the nature of his person and the character of his ministry. He wrote in his 9th chapter, verses 6 and 7, "For unto us a child is born, unto us a son is given, and the government shall be upon his shoulder, and his name shall be called Wonderful, Counselor, the Mighty God, the Everlasting Father, the Prince of Peace." His name is called Wonderful. That depicts his person. My friends, Jesus Christ was so tender, so kind, so loving, so compassionate, that even the little children found a safety zone on his knee. His name is called Counselor. That depicts his wisdom. Paul wrote in Colossians 3:2, "In whom are hid all the treasures of wisdom and knowledge." His name is called the Mighty God. This speaks of his omnipotence. It's easy to see that all the power of the Godhead is vested in the Son. That's what Jesus said. Here I go quoting Jesus again. I love to quote Jesus. You know, when you quote Jesus, you never have to worry about being misquoted. And you never have to apologize for what you say. In Matthew 28:18, Jesus said, "All power is given unto me in heaven and in earth." His name is called the Everlasting Father. That depicts his deity. I quote Jesus again. I love to quote Jesus. John 10:30, Jesus said, "I and my Father are one." His name is called the Prince of Peace. That depicts his kingdom. The Revelator wrote in Revelation 11:15, "And the seventh angel sounded, and there were great voices in heaven saying, the kingdoms of this world are become the kingdoms of our Lord and of his Christ, and he shall reign forever and forever." In another place, Isaiah wrote that of his kingdom there would be no end, from Jerusalem to the ends of the earth, and Jesus shall reign where'er the sun doth his successive journeys run, his kingdom stretched from shore to shore, till moon shall wax and wane no more. Behold the islands with their kings, and Europe her finest tribute brings. From north to south the princes meet to pay their homage at his feet. What a wonderful Savior is Jesus my Lord. What a wonderful Savior to me. Ralph Waldo Emerson said, and I quote, "The name Jesus was not only written, but was plowed into the history of the world." Look back at verse 9 in my text. "God also hath given him a name that is above every name. O Lord, our Lord, how excellent is thy name in all the earth. Who has set thy glory above the heavens? Out of the mouth of babes and sucklings hast thou ordained strength because of thine enemies, that thou mightest still the enemy and the avenger. When I consider thy heavens, the work of thy fingers, the moon and stars which thou hast ordained, what is man that thou art mindful of him, and the son of man that thou visitest him? Thou hast made him a little lower than the angels. Thou hast crowned him with honor and glory. Thou hast made him have dominion over the works of thy hands. Thou hast put all things under his feet, all sheep and oxen, yea, the beast of the field, the fowl of the air, the fish of the sea, and whatsoever passeth through the paths of the seas. O Lord, our Lord, how excellent is thy name in all the earth. Well, that's my introduction. I'm ready to start preaching. But sit back and relax. I learned a long time ago, a sermon does not have to be eternal to be immortal. I've entitled the message, The Name Above Every Name. I submit to you in the first place, there's salvation in the name of Jesus. Ladies and gentlemen, man's greatest need is not to be authenticated or validated or acclimated or coronated or simulated or vindicated or regulated or educated. Man's greatest need is to be regenerated, to know God the Father and His Son, Jesus Christ. And I hasten to tell you, the only way to know God the Father and His Son, Jesus, is to experience the new birth. Enter Nicodemus. There was a man of the Pharisees named Nicodemus, a ruler of the Jews. The same came to Jesus by night and said unto him, Rabbi, we know that thou art a teacher come from God, for no man can doeth these miracles that thou doest except God be with him. Jesus answered and said unto him, Verily, verily, I say unto thee, except a man be born again, he cannot see the kingdom of God. Nicodemus said, How can a man be born when he is old? Can he enter the second time into his mother's womb and be born? Jesus answered and said unto him, Verily, verily, I say unto thee, except a man be born of water and of the Spirit, he cannot enter the kingdom of God. That which is born of the flesh is flesh. That which is born of the Spirit is spirit. Marvel not that I said unto thee, ye must be born again. In Matthew 1:21, and she shall bring forth a son, and thou shalt call his name Jesus, for he shall save his people from their sin. Now, ladies and gentlemen, his name virtually means Savior. That's what he said. When he came from heaven's portals to earth's poverty, he did not come to establish a new social order or to enlarge the powers of Rome or to enhance the philosophy of Greece. He came on a mission of redemption. So said Jesus in Luke 19:10. Here I go quoting Jesus again. I love to quote Jesus. He said, For the Son of Man is come to seek and to save that which was lost. The beautiful and fascinating story of our Lord's birth is told for us in Luke chapter 2. And it came to pass in those days that there went out a decree from Caesar Augustus that all the world should be taxed. And this taxing was first made when Cyrenius was governor of Syria. And all went to be taxed, every man into his own city. Joseph also went up from Galilee out of the city of Nazareth into Judea, under the city of David, which is called Bethlehem, because he was of the house and lineage of David, to be taxed with Mary, his espoused wife, being great with child. And so it was that while they were there, the days were accomplished that she should be delivered. And she brought forth her firstborn son and wrapped him in swaddling clothes and laid him in a manger because there was no room for them in the inn. And they were in the same country, shepherds abiding in the field, keeping watch over their flock by night. And lo, the angel of the Lord came upon them, and the glory of the Lord shone round about them, and they were sore afraid. And the angel said unto them, Fear not, for behold, I bring you good tidings of great joy, which shall be to all people. For unto you is born this day in the city of David a Savior, who is Christ the Lord. And this shall be a sign unto you. You shall find the babe wrapped in swaddling clothes, lying in a manger. And suddenly there was with the angel a multitude of the heavenly host, praising God and saying, Glory to God in the highest, and on earth peace, goodwill toward men. One of the greatest messages ever preached in all the history of Christendom, besides this one, of course, I thought that would wake some of you up. It was preached by the Apostle Peter in the house of Cornelius the Gentile. And the keynote of that message is found in verse 43. To him give all the prophets witness that through his name whosoever believeth in him shall receive remission of sins. Now that word remission, as you know, comes from the root word remit. And the word remit means to send away, to carry away, to take away. And ladies and gentlemen, that's precisely what Jesus did with our sins when he on the cross bore them in his own body on the tree, that we, being dead to sin, should live unto righteousness. Did I hear someone ask, well, how far did he remove them? Well, I'll let the psalmist answer that. Psalm 103 and verse 12. As far as the east is from the west, so far hath he removed our transgressions from us. Well, how far is it from the east to the west? Anybody have a measuring rod? A calculator? The poet said, east is east, and west is west, and never the twain shall meet. Ladies and gentlemen, I'm happy to tell you that Jesus Christ carried my sin so far away from me that I will never, never, never, never meet them again. Gone, gone, gone. Yes, my sins are gone, buried in the depths of the deepest sea. Yes, that's good enough for me. Praise God, I will live eternally. My sins are gone. G-O-N-E, gone. Now I see a second thing. There is pontification in the name of Jesus. That word pontification means to be worthy of high priestly performance. Could I tell you that there's certainly nobody better qualified to perform high priestly duties than our high priest, Jesus Christ? The writer of Hebrews describes him in chapter 7 at verse 26 as being holy, harmless, undefiled, separate from sinners, and made higher than the heavens. Folks, you can't get much higher than that. Look again at my text, verse 9. God has given him a name that is above every name. That's what it says. Above the name of priests and potentates and princes and prophets and patriarchs and even the angels. Above the angels, the writer of Hebrews says in chapter 1 at verse 1, God, who at sundry times and in divers manners spake in time past unto the fathers by the prophets, hath in these last days spoken unto us by his Son, whom he hath appointed heir of all things, by whom he also made the worlds, who being the brightness of his glory and the express image of his person, and upholding all things by the word of his power, when he had by himself purged our sins, sat down on the right hand of the majesty on high, being made so much better than the angels, as he by inheritance hath obtained a more excellent name than they. A few years ago, my wife and I were privileged to take a Mediterranean cruise. We traced the footsteps of the apostle to the seven churches of Asia Minor. But the most exciting, thrilling, fascinating stop we made was at the Isle of Patmos. Small isle about 30 miles off the coast of Asia Minor. I like to think about it as the Alcatraz of Asia, because it was to that isle that they banished the hardened criminals. But could I tell you, there was one man on that isle who was not a hardened criminal. John, the beloved, was on that isle not for a crime he had committed, but for the word of God and the testimony of Jesus Christ. I stood, according to what tradition says, in the place, the exact spot that John may have stood when he received the revelation of Jesus Christ. Well, what did you see, John, as you stood there on that lonely, windswept island? I saw heaven open, and behold, a white horse, and he that sat upon it is called Faithful and True. And in righteousness doth he judge and make war. His eyes were as a flame of fire. Upon his head were many crowns, and he had a name written that no man knew but he himself. And he was clothed in a vesture dipped in blood. And his name is called the Word of God. And the armies which were in heaven followed him upon white horses, clothed in fine linen, white and clean. And out of his mouth goeth a sharp sword, that with it he should smite the nations, and he shall rule them with a rod of iron. And he treadeth the winepress of the fierceness and wrath of Almighty God. And upon his vesture and upon his thigh he had a name written, King of Kings and Lord of Lords. King of Kings, Lord of Lords, Commandant of Commandant, Commander-in-Chief, Captain of our salvation, Conqueror, Comforter, Counselor, Companion, Deliverer, Daystar, Emancipator, Kinsman Redeemer, Sovereign Savior, Alpha and Omega, Rose of Sharon, Lily of the Valley, Bright and Morning Star, Lamb of God, Lion of the Tribe of Judah, that's his name. It's a name above every name. What a wonderful Savior is Jesus my Lord. What a wonderful Savior to me. All hail the power of Jesus' name. Let angels prostrate fall, bring forth a royal diadem, and crown him Lord of all. Ye chosen seed of Israel's race, ye ransomed from the fall, hail him who saves you by his grace, and crown him Lord of all. Let every kindred, every tribe, on this terrestrial ball, to him all majesty ascribe, and crown him Lord of all. Oh, that with yonder sacred throng we at his feet may fall, we'll join the everlasting song and crown him Lord of all. Some years ago, John Peterson, the renowned songwriter, was invited into the office of a large publishing company to talk about one of his songs, Over the Sunset Mountains. The company wanted to buy the rights to that song because they felt it had a great commercial appeal. They were sure they could make a lot of money off of it. So what did they do? They offered John Peterson $250,000 if he would change one word in that song. Just one word. The song goes like this. Over the sunset mountain someday I'll softly go into the arms of Jesus who has loved me so. They asked him to change the word Jesus. They said it sounded too religious. They were sure the song would lose its commercial appeal if they kept the name Jesus in it. And John Peterson said, gentlemen, you're asking me to change the one word, the one name that I cannot change. Change the name of Jesus? Perish the thought. How absurd, how ridiculous, how blasphemous, how ludicrous. Down in the state of Texas, along our highways, we have a sign that says, don't mess with Texas. I'm going to paraphrase, don't mess with Jesus. There is no substitute for his name, powerful name, precious name, perfect name, pure name, pontifical name, all-prevailing name, name above every name. His name is engraved in the records of time. It's embossed in the annals of eternity. John Peterson said, no, I cannot change his name. He turned down $250,000. He walked out of that office empty-handed and heavy-hearted. As he walked down the street, he thought about what he could have done with $250,000. And the devil whispered in his ear, John Peterson, you're a fool for turning down such a fantastic deal. But while walking along, another song came to him. He called it My Song. I have no song to sing but that of Christ, my King. To him my praise I'll bring forevermore. His love beyond degree, his death that ransomed me. Now and eternally I'll sing it o'er. I find no more delight in other songs. My melody to Christ belongs. Thank God for a man with conviction. and thank God for music like we've heard tonight. Someone said, let anyone, I care not who makes a nation's laws, if you'll just let me make their music.
1: 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It's time for a message from the former pastor of Campus Church, Dennis McBride.
2: James chapter 1. This morning and then Wednesday night and then next Sunday morning, I'd like to preach a very short series of messages out of James chapter 1 entitled, How Can I Be Real? Our first message this morning and the first four verses of James chapter 1 is entitled, I Can't Believe He Said That. Let's read together those first four verses. Follow me, would you? James, a servant of God and of the Lord Jesus Christ, to the 12 tribes which are scattered abroad, greeting, my brethren, count it all joy when you fall into diverse temptations, knowing this, that the trying of your faith worketh patience. But let patience have her perfect work, that ye may be perfect and entire, wanting nothing. Now, this is not James the Apostle. This is not the James of the very famous trio that were the inner circle with Christ, Peter, James, John. This is the half-brother of Jesus Christ. We do not believe that James was a believer during the life of Christ. There's too much evidence to the contrary. But we also believe that Jesus appeared to him after his resurrection, had a conversation with him, and that James came to a position of faith and trust in Christ as Savior. James is encouraging not only his readers, but us today to be real. He's writing to a first century church made up of Jews that had trusted Christ. And it gives us a window into the problems they were facing, the difficulties that they were wrestling with as first century believers. All through the book of James, he encourages us over and over and over again to be real. Don't you want to be? Isn't there something in your heart that says, I want to be what Christ wants me to be? I want to be what I need to be. I want to be what this world needs to see. I want to be what my Savior requires of me. That's down in the depth of all of our hearts if we know Christ. And James is encouraging us. He's also telling us ways we can actually do that. How can I be real? I see three things in these first four verses of James chapter 1. Number one, there's a relationship that we should build. James, a servant of God and of the Lord Jesus Christ, to the 12 tribes which are scattered abroad, greeting, my brethren. He does not introduce himself as the half-brother of Jesus Christ. He does not presume upon that relationship. He says, I'm simply a servant of God and of Jesus Christ. And I'm also your brother. There are relationships that we need to build if we're going to be real. And if we don't build them, we're never going to be seen as people that are genuine in Christ. He refers to himself as a servant or a slave, but the word means a bond servant, not just a slave, but a certain kind of slave. A slave that for whatever reason has fulfilled his term of service and could go away. Could it be that his master just set him free? We don't know. Well, there are people that served in this day very much like they served in our colonial period as indentured servants, and you've served your time and now you're free to go. But you don't go. You don't want to go. You run back to the master and say, I don't want to leave you. I want to stay. In that particular situation, you become a bond slave, a slave of your own volition, a slave because you've chosen to be a servant to that master, and that's the term that he uses. He writes to those scattered abroad. Diaspora is the word for scattered abroad. It's the word where we get the English word dispersed, and it was a technical term. It was a specific term that everyone would have understood. These were Jews living among the Gentiles. And he puts himself in the position of a brother, not a boss. James has risen to the position of pastor of the church of Jerusalem. He is a major figure in the Christian movement in the first century, yet he does not presume upon that either. He wasn't a name dropper in telling people he was the brother, half-brother of Jesus Christ, but neither does he put himself in a position of being boss over these people. He says, I'm your brother. In Romans 12:5, so we being many are one body in Christ, and every one members one of another. He calls on us to live out our responsibilities to each other simply by using the term brethren. In Galatians 6, we read these words, as we have therefore opportunity, let us do good unto all men, especially unto them who are of the household of faith. As we have opportunity, let's do good, and especially to our brethren, to those in Christ. Now think about it just for a moment. If you are a servant, you are a servant to the master. Does the master have children? A servant to the master is servant to the master's children. If we are indeed servants of Christ, we make ourselves servants to the master's children. And that's exactly what James is saying. We need to be servant one to another. And a commitment to Christ carries with it a commitment to each other. Now this attitude of being your brother, of being your servant, of taking every opportunity to do good to you as my brother in Christ is very interesting, because the Word of God says that attitude which leads to the right actions is a test of faith. You want to be real? The Word of God says your attitude toward other Christians is a test of your faith. And people have every right to look at your life and determine whether or not they really think you have come to Christ based upon whether you treat God's people the way you should. 1 John 3. We know that we have passed from death unto life because we love the brethren. He that loveth not his brother abideth in death. We cannot live a life where we backbite each other, criticize each other, tear each other down, look for opportunities to destroy each other, and have this world look at us and say, I believe they're real. There's a relationship that we need to build, and it's with each other. Secondly, there's a reality that we must face. Look at verse 2. My brethren, count it all joy when you fall into diverse temptations. We are going to face temptations. The word here is trials. Trials. One guy said this, the Christian life is like a tea bag. It takes some hot water to release the flavor. And that's true in our life. Old-timey Southern preachers had so many interesting phrases. I read this one. When God sends us tribulation, he expects us to tribulate. He expects us to tribulate. Well, do you have any problems in your life? I wonder if you had problems like this man had. He's a construction worker. He came to a job site following a hurricane, and we pick up his report to his superiors from that day. When I got to the building, I found the hurricane had knocked off some bricks around the top. So I rigged up a beam with a pulley at the top of the building and hoisted up a couple of barrels full of bricks. When I had fixed the damaged area, there were a lot of bricks left over. Then I went to the bottom and began releasing the line. Unfortunately, the barrel of bricks was much heavier than I was, and before I knew what was happening, the barrel started coming down, jerking me up. I decided to hang on, since I was too far off the ground by then to jump, and halfway up, I met the barrel of bricks coming down. I received a hard blow on my shoulder. Then I continued to the top, banging my head against the beam and getting my fingers pinched and jammed in the pulley. When the barrel hit the ground at the bottom, it burst the bottom out, allowing the bricks to spill forth. I was now heavier than the barrel. So I started coming down again at a high rate of speed. Halfway down, I'm at the barrel coming up and received severe injuries to my shins. When I hit the ground, I landed on the pile of bricks, getting several painful cuts and deep bruises. At this point, I must have lost consciousness because I let go of the line. The barrel came back down fast, giving me another blow on my head and putting me in the hospital. I respectfully request sick leave. Have any problems in your life? I want you to notice the word that James used. He did not say if. He didn't say if you fall into diverse temptations. He said when. We're just going to. The word temptations there, trials, is used in both a negative and a positive way in the book of James, and both ways in the first chapter. God is aiming at development. When God sends something in your life, he sends trial in your life to develop you. Satan is aiming at your disgrace. Look at some aspects of the trials that we will face. One, no one is exempt. If you know Christ as your Savior, you are not exempt, nor will you ever be exempt from trials. They are a part of your life. They are an inevitable and inescapable function in your Christian life. You will face trials. And you sit there and ask yourself, well, why? Why do I have to face trials? We only ask that question because we just don't understand how far away from being like Christ we are. If we could get a real handle on how far away we are from what Christ is, we wouldn't ask that question. We'd know we'd have to have trials. We'd have to have problems in our life to change us into his image. We have this false impression that we're not that far off from being just like Christ. We're a long way from being like Christ, and it'll take a lot to bring us to that place. 1 Corinthians says, there has no temptation taken you, but such as is common to man. We all face trials. It is foolish to believe that spiritual growth can ever take place without trouble, without trial, without problems. It's necessary because of who we are. Secondly, those trials will not cease. There is no biblical suggestion at any point that we will reach a point in our life where we will no longer have trials. They're going to be a permanent part of your life. If the goal is to be like him, then we're going to have trials until we are like him. Some of the greatest Bible heroes faced the greatest tests, and in some cases, they suffered the greatest defeats. And not just when they were young in the Lord and struggling and cutting their spiritual teeth, but in many cases later in life when they would be considered mature in the faith. Moses led the children of Israel out of Egypt, the most powerful nation on earth at the time. Yet it was Moses later in life that smote the rock when he was told to speak to the rock. And he did that in a fit of anger. David, my goodness, David, greatest king Israel ever had. God put him through so much. Saul is now gone. He's on the throne. He's a great warrior. He has defeated all of Israel's enemies around him. Yet it was David, late in life, that was lured away from God by lust at a time when we would consider him to be mature in the faith. Peter walked with God 3 years. Looked into the face of Jesus Christ, saw the expression on his face when he showed compassion to people, saw the tears that ran down his cheek when he cried, oh, I wish you'd come to me. He saw. He listened. He sat around campfires at night and listened to Jesus Christ talk of wonderful things. He had opportunities you and I have never had. Yet it was Peter that denied the Lord, cursed and said, I know not the man. We have this impression that there's going to be a level we'll reach in our Christian life when the trials will no longer be necessary and that we will never reach that level. Not only are we never exempt, any of us exempt, but we're never going to be free from the trials. Thirdly, the trials will come in many varieties. He uses fall into, count it all joy when you fall into. That word is only used one other place in the New Testament. And it's the man walking down the road that fell among thieves. And they beat him up and left him in the ditch for dead. And the Good Samaritan came by and took care of him. So what are we supposed to think about these trials that we're going to face? Well, they're going to come sudden, and they're going to be tough, and they're going to leave you in some cases bruised and bloodied. We're going to fall into it. Diverse, many kinds, every possible way, various trials. The trial you face will be sudden, and it will be savage. It will come from any direction you could possibly think of. It'll come on different levels in your life. It'll come to different aspects of your life, and it will come without warning. But they're always designed to make us like Him. So let's just go ahead and admit one thing about these trials. The chief pain of most trials is not so much the actual suffering of the trial as much it is our own spirit of resistance to it. We make the trials in our life more difficult than they need to be because we resist them because we don't see them for what they are. It's just a problem. James says there are relationships we ought to build. There's a reality that we need to face. Thirdly, he says there are results that we ought to obtain. If we do what we're supposed to do and we accept the trials in our life and count it all joy, there are some wonderful results that we can obtain. Count it all joy, knowing this, he says, knowing this, that the trying of your faith worketh patience. Count it all joy when you're attacked from any particular direction. Count it all joy when you're attacked without warning. Count it all joy when you get beat up and banged up in life. And I know what the readers of this book were thinking. That just seems utterly absurd. I can't believe he said that. Count it joy when we're attacked from every conceivable direction and put under this trial. I know good and well what they thought. They thought, well, you know, you don't know what I'm going through. Is that what you're thinking? James could say that, you know. Count it all joy, knowing it's going to work patience in your life. James can say that because James doesn't know what I'm going through. Well, let's look at the people that James was writing to in the first place. Who were they? These Jews had been rejected by their brethren. They had been exploited by the Gentiles. In most cases, they were suffering economically and they were despised religiously. Many had lost their homes. Most of them were unable any longer to make a living with the vocation with which they had been trained. They found themselves off somewhere where you're just not allowed to do that anymore. Their children were struggling to try to fit in a strange culture, in a society they weren't used to. They had been scattered and they're strangers. Not only that, they were considered to be strange just because they were Jewish. And now they're considered to be doubly strange because they're Jews, part of this brand new movement called Christianity, which no one understood and considered it a cult. These people are going through so much. Yet James says to them, you need to count it all joy when trials come into your life. I can hear it now. Hey, Betty, we got a letter from James. I'm going to refer to him from now on as Pastor Wacko. You know what he said? Count it all joy that we're going through all the stuff that we're going through. And we feel the same way. How can I count it joy? Well, we can respond properly. Acts 5, the apostles were flogged, yet they rejoiced that they were counted worthy to suffer for Christ. In Acts 16, Paul and Silas sang at midnight after having been beaten and their backs laid bare. In 2 Corinthians 7, Paul says, I am exceeding joyful, really, in all our tribulation. I'm joyful. In 2 Corinthians 12, he said this, therefore I take pleasure in my infirmities. Those are weaknesses in the flesh. In necessities, things that I'm having to do without. In persecutions, people that are attacking me. In distresses. Distresses means emotional anguish. I take pleasure in those things for Christ's sake. For when I am weak, then am I strong. Now, here's where we misunderstand. James is not suggesting that when trials come into your life, you just grin and bear it. He is not suggesting that we just put on a happy face and become hypocritical about the situation. We have a smile on our face and anguish in our heart. No, he's not suggesting any of that. What he is suggesting is this, that we don't have passive patience in our life, but an enthusiastic cooperation with what God is doing. That's what he is suggesting. James said, count it. Count it is a word that means to lead before the mind. What is that? Before the trial comes, you go ahead and think about it, and you lead your mind. You lead before the mind that when the trial comes, it's going to be for my good. It's going to build patience in my life. It's going to make me better. It's going to make me more like Christ. And we think about all that before. Count it all joy when they come. Lead before the mind. It means to come to a settled conclusion after weighing all the factors involved. It means to respond with a deliberate and an intelligent appraisal, not a negative emotional reaction. We can face trials with joy because we've thought carefully about what can be achieved. What can be achieved by the trials in your life? Well, let me give you some. Solid evidence of our faith. James has a concern and expresses it all the way through the book, that there be something in our life that demonstrates our faith. Something that can cause other people to look at you and say, you are real. And if we can live in the trial and let God do what he wants to do in our life, we gain much. Something that shows our faith is real. James was making the point that the presence of trials in our life refines our faith, purifies our faith, brightens and polishes our faith so that it shines. And without those trials, none of that would be true. It is evidence of our faith. If you want this world to see that you're real, you go through a trial, you go through tribulation, you go through problems, and you have joy in your heart and a smile on your face and a belief that God is good, has always been good and always will be good, and you will confuse this world. What else can we gain? Steady progress. Knowing this, verse 3, the trying of your faith worketh patience, but let patience have her perfect work, that ye may be perfect and entire, wanting nothing. What is patience? Patience is perseverance. Hebrews tells us to run with patience the race that is set before us, and we are in a marathon, not a sprint. Patience is staying power. Patience is endurance. And staying power and endurance can only be gained through opposition. Spiritual maturity. Perseverance, if you'll notice, patience, perseverance is not the end. We don't stay under the trial for perseverance. No, we know that that perseverance in our life that will be created does something else for us. It takes us somewhere else. The patience and perseverance is not the end thing. It's the means to the end. Well, what is the end? Let her have her perfect work, that ye may be perfect. And the word perfect there means mature and entire, wanting nothing. Without maturity, we are not perfect. We are not complete. We are not fully grown. And we can't have maturity until we have patience. And we have patience by persevering under the trial. The absence of maturity, would you agree with this very simple statement, that the absence of maturity is an indication that the believer is still a spiritual child? That's not hard to understand. Romans 5, we glory in tribulations also, knowing that tribulation worketh patience. Trials work perseverance. And patience, experience, because you stayed under it. You said, Lord, do in me what you want to do. Take this trial in my life and form me with this trial the way you want to. What did that give you? Experience. The next time a trial comes along, what are you thinking? I've been here before. God was good before. God will be good again. I have the experience to stand there and expect good things from God. And what does the experience give me? Hope. He says, in patience, experience, and experience, hope. Hope is not, boy, I hope so. The biblical definition of hope is belief that God will do what God wants to do. So we have trials, and we stay under it, and that gives us perseverance, and that perseverance gives me experience, because I've been under trial after trial after trial, and now I know how God operates in my life. And because I know how he operates in my life, now I have hope in my life. I realize that no matter what he brings across my path, no matter what comes to me, no matter what I have to face, I know God will do what God said he will do. He will finish the good work in me that he has started. God does not desire that we stagger through life in a series of starts and stops. He does not desire that our life be marked by failure, only occasionally interrupted by success. He wants us to make steady progress to spiritual maturity. He wants us perfect, entire, and wanting nothing. What James describes here does not come about in a blinding, sudden moment of spiritual revelation. Now, once a man accepts Christ, that man's goal in life ought to be from that day forward to imitate Christ. Now, let's pull back for a moment. We're trying to be real. Let's pull back for a moment the veil of hypocrisy that we carry with us. I know what you're thinking because I've thought it. You're thinking, if God's going to bring trials in my life for the purpose of making me like Christ, and he wants me to be patient, persevere, so he can give me experience and give my heart hope, I have a problem with that. The problem is this. If that means I'm to be like Christ, that is too lofty for me. If that means that what God's trying to do is eliminate my faults, my weaknesses, the sins that do so easily beset me, the habits that I have that do not honor God, if that's what all that means, it mocks me. I'm not there. I can't be like Christ. This cannot be performed in my life. There's too much in me. We don't tell this to each other, but we tell it to our own heart. There's too much in me that's not right for me to be like Christ. It mocks me. The whole concept mocks me. How could I ever, ever attain the lofty heights of Jesus Christ in my life? And the reason we think that is because we will not exercise patience. We don't surrender one time forever and say, here I am, Lord, do to me, do through me, do whatever you need to do that I might be like Christ. It's our aim. One day it'll be our reality, but it seems so far beyond our imagination that we could be like Christ. But James and the rest of the New Testament tell us this: it should not be beyond our imagination that through trials and tribulations and problems and pressures and pain and suffering, that somehow experience will transform us into what our heart desires to be. Oswald Chambers put it this way: every humiliation, everything that tries and vexes us is God's way of cutting a deeper channel in us through which the life of Christ can flow. 1 Peter said this, that the trial of your faith, being much more precious than gold that perisheth, though it be tried with fire, might be found unto praise and honor and glory at the appearing of Jesus Christ. That our faith, see, he's not testing you. He's testing your faith. That our faith, more precious than gold, might be found when he comes to be

0: They saw some things. They saw his hair. They'd seen pictures, paintings, but his hair was now burned to a crisp. It was a completely different color than what they had imagined. And he would burn under that strong tropical sun. They saw a weak and emaciated body that had suffered with recurring bouts of jungle fevers. They saw a man with one arm hanging limp, useless and broken because of a savage lion attack while he was in Africa. And they didn't applaud. They just stood. A couple here and a couple there and three or four there. And eventually the entire student body was standing. No applause, no noise, just the silent awe of being in the presence of a man who had been willing to face such trials for the prize set before him. Do you want to be real? If you want to be real, look at the trial in your life. Look at what he's trying to do in your life and say to him, I will be patient. I will stay under this. Will you tell me what it is you're trying to change about me? And I will let you do that. And I will this day and the next day and the next day and the next day die to me and live to you. I don't know what you're going through. I don't know what you're facing. I don't know what you're struggling with spiritually. But look at the trial in your life and ask yourself a question. Is God trying to direct? Or is he inspecting? Or is he correcting? Or protecting you? Or trying to perfect you? Look at verse 4. But let patience, what a beautiful word. Let is an act of your will. Let patience have her perfect work. Why? Because he wants to stamp on you through the trial you're in his image. He wants to make you in the trial you're facing today perfect and entire, wanting nothing. How can I be real? Well, you need to love the brethren. If you don't love the brethren, you can't be real. You need to accept the trials in your life for what they are. They're the tools God's using to make us more like him. And we need to every day tell him, I am willing to accept and obtain the results. It seems so high and lofty. It seems so far beyond me. But I know you're making me like Christ. So when you come, my faith will be found to glory and honor and praise.
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2: John chapter number 6 tonight, I want to begin reading in verse number 66 and then read down through verse number 29. John chapter 6 and verse 66. From that time, many of his disciples went back and walked no more with him. Beside of that verse, write down the word conflict. That was a conflict. When Jesus put the demand on them to follow him completely, from that time, many of his disciples went back. And I believe you'll agree with me tonight that there is a falling away and a turning away from the truths of God in these days in which we live. But just because others may go away, we don't have to. I like what Jesus says to Simon in verse number 67. After they went back, Jesus said to Simon, verse 67, then Jesus said unto the 12, will ye also go away? Beside of that verse, write down the word choice. And they had a choice to make. And Jesus said, do you see the multitude? Do you see the masses? How they're turning back, how they're going away. He said, what are you going to do? Will you also go away? And I believe there has to come a time in your life and in mine

0: when we've got to make up our mind who we're going to serve and how we're going to live and whether we're going to live for God or not. Come down to verse number 68, and I love Simon Peter's answer. Now, that was a lot of times when Simon Peter didn't get it right. A lot of times his mouth would get in gear and his mind would still be in neutral. There's a lot of times he stuck his foot in his mouth. A lot of things he said wasn't right. But brother, in verse number 68, he knocks a grand slam out of the park, game-winning home run. He gets it right in verse number 68. Then Simon Peter answered him, "Lord, to whom shall we go?" Beside of that verse, write down the word confession. He made a confession. To whom shall we go? For thou hast the words of eternal life. Man, I love verse number 69. And we believe and are sure that thou art not just any, but that Christ, the Son of the living God. When they went back, Jesus said, "What are you going to do? Are you going away with them? Are you going to turn back as well?" And Simon Peter says, "Lord, to whom shall we go? Because thou hast the words of eternal life." And with that thought in mind, I want to preach for a while tonight on this subject. Where could I go but to the Lord? And I believe that is exactly what Simon Peter is saying in this text. Lord, if we don't turn to you, if we don't look to you, if we don't trust you, God, if we do not rely upon you, there is no other. May I remind you tonight, ladies and gentlemen, that he is all and in all. He is the only Lord. He is the only Master. And he is the only Savior. If you don't serve him, there is no one else worthy of our service. If we don't praise him, there is no other worthy of our praise. If we don't live our life for the cause of Christ, there is no other that deserves the allegiance of our life. I'm glad tonight he is the Savior. He is the only Savior. Where could I go but to the Lord? There is none like him in heaven and in earth. He is higher than the highest, better than the best, and greater than the greatest. I'm glad tonight that I know him as my Savior. I know him as my Lord. He is my rock. He is my shield. He is my high tower. He is my strength. He is my soon coming King. He is my shepherd. He is my song. He is my sword. He is my shield. He is my very life. He is our firm foundation. He is our hope. I'm glad he is all and in all. And I believe tonight the Lord would ask us a question. As the masses and the multitudes turn away, what are we going to do? I don't know about you tonight, but I think I'm going to stay with him. Because if you don't serve him, there is no other that's worthy of our service. John chapter 6 tonight, to me, has three major divisions. Verse 5 down through verse 12 is the miracle of the feeding of the 5,000. Verse 14 down through verse number 21 is that great miracle where Jesus walks on the water. And then beginning in verse 22 to the end of the chapter is that great discourse that Jesus gave on the bread of life. And he brought that to a conclusion with this statement in verse 37, "All that come to me I will in no wise cast out." Now, with these three divisions in mind, I want to build the sermon around that. Where could I go but to the Lord? The first division, the miracle of the feeding of the 5,000. Let me say it like this: where could I go but to the Lord for a provision that will supply? Or let me say it like this: where are you going to find a God like that, who can supply all of our need? When this text opens, there is a need. When this scene comes to a close, there is a need that has been met. When this scene first opens, they don't have enough to eat. But when this scene comes to a close, they have more than they can eat. When this scene opens, they have a need, a great need, an enormous need, an awesome need, a need that's greater than their resource, a need that's greater than their ability, a need that is greater than their ingenuity. But I'm glad standing in the shadows of this text is a God who made you and I a promise that he would supply all of our needs. And he makes a way when there is no way. And Jesus reached into their necessity. He reached into their need. He reached into their littleness. He reached into their smallness and performed a great miracle. And they all were fed. 5,000 men plus women and children, they were all fed. And ladies and gentlemen, when the Lord does something, he does it right. They were not only filled and they were not only fed, but the Bible said there were 12 baskets that remained over and above. Man, don't you like to go to a good restaurant? Man, you just eat and eat till you can't eat anymore. And then finally there's stuff left over and the little girl comes over and says, "Do you need a doggy bag?" Of course, I don't know why they call it that. The dog never sees it. We eat it before the dog can. But man, that's where you put your leftovers. And what I love about the God of this Bible, they had more left over than they had in the beginning. You search this world over, you can't find another Savior that can do that. You can't find another Master and another Lord that can do that. You can't find another God that can do that. I don't know about you tonight, but I'm going to serve and live for and praise the God who made me a promise that he can and will supply all of our needs. I want to tell you tonight, he owns the cattle of 1,000 hills. And he owns the taters that it's in the hills. And he owns the little bugs that's inside of the potatoes. He is not broke, he is not anemic, he is a sovereign, righteous, omnipotent, holy God. And you'll never, never have a need greater than God's provision. You'll never have a need greater than God's supply. When the disciples in this text did not know what to do, the Bible says in verse 6 that he himself knew what he would do. When they didn't know what to do, he knew what he was going to do. He knows the end before the beginning ever gets started. They didn't know about the little boy with the little lunch that he was going to use to feed the hungry bunch, but he did. And just like when he told Simon Peter to go fishing, he knew there was going to be a fish with the money in his mouth to pay the taxes. I may not know where the fish are, but he does. I may not know where the supply is, but he does. When I can't figure it out, when I can't calculate it, when I can't explain it, I'm serving a mighty God tonight that knows the way through the wilderness. And a God that meets our needs and supplies our needs. I have no sad stories to tell tonight. God has been good to me. And where could I go but to the Lord for a provision that will supply? Where are you going to find a God like that who can meet your need and mine and have more left over in the end than you had in the beginning? I'm going to serve that God. I want to worship that God. I want to praise that God who can supply all of my needs. When you come to the second division, the miracle where Jesus walks on the water, not only where could I go but to the Lord for a provision that will supply. But number two, think about this tonight. Where could I go but to the Lord for a peace that will sustain? And I'm glad the same God we serve tonight that supplies all of our need, He is the same God that stills the storm and who gives us peace in the midst of the maladies and the afflictions of life. And this is one of my favorite storm texts of the Bible. Jesus told His disciples to get into the ship. Let me say this tonight. These disciples were in the ship in the storm, not out of the will of God. They were in the ship in the storm in the will of God. They were not in the ship in the storm in disobedience to God. They're in the ship in the storm in obedience to God. They're not in the ship and in the storm because they're not right with God. They're in the ship and in the storm because they're doing what God says. You say, why do you bring that up? Because that shoots in the foot the modern philosophy that if you're saved and if you love God and you're in the will of God, nothing bad is going to happen to you. I heard a fellow on the radio not long ago. He said, if you're in the will of God and you're saved and you're right with God, you won't ever feel bad. You won't ever be sick. You won't ever have a headache. I thought, how in the world is a man going to be married to a woman and never have a headache? Well, I seen that one over real big. How's a fella going to pastor a Baptist church and not have a headache? Well, how are people going to have a Baptist preacher for a pastor and never have a headache? He said, if you're not healthy and wealthy, you're out of the will of God. I'm looking at a whole lot of people tonight out of the will of God. And that's what the world says. That's what the modern glory gospel says today that's been perpetrated on the hearts of God's people. That if you're saved and if you love God, nothing bad's going to happen and everything is going to be good. Man, the Bible does not teach that. In fact, the Bible teaches the opposite. All of those that will live godly in Christ Jesus shall suffer persecution. And just because a storm comes, just because an affliction comes, just because a malady comes, that doesn't mean that you're out of the will of God. A young man in our church said to me not long ago, he said, Pastor, I don't understand. He said, ever since I got saved and started going to church and tithing, living for God, it seems like all trouble has broken out in my life. And I said, son, the devil didn't bother you before you got saved. He didn't have to. He already had you. Maybe one of the greatest evidences that you are in the will of God is storms and maladies and afflictions. Man, these disciples were not rebellious. They were not out drinking and painting the town red. They were in that ship because Jesus told them to do it. Yes, you can be in the middle of the perfect will of God for your life and get in the most awful storm you've ever been in. That's not a sign you're out of the will of God. It goes with the territory. But there's something else about this storm text I really like. Not only were they in this ship because the Lord told them to get in it, but the destination was settled before the ship ever left the land. He said, we're going to the other side. And it doesn't matter what you go through between this side and the other side, this shore and the other shore, heaven's shore, but earth's shore, it doesn't matter. We've already been made a promise. We are going to make it to the other side. The lightning may flash and the thunder may roll and the winds of adversity may beat against the ship of your life, but we have a promise. We are going to make it to the other side. And the destination was settled before the ship ever left the land. And the Bible said when they got in the midst of their journey, the wind was boisterous, it was contrary. It was out of their hand and over their head. But I'm glad the Bible said in the fourth watch of the night. You know what that means? That means just in time, on time, every time, because He's God and He cannot fail. The Bible said Jesus came unto them And notice what he is doing in this storm text. He is walking on the sea. Man, I saw that the other night and it about blessed me to death. He's walking on the sea. The very thing they thought would be their destruction, Jesus is walking on it. The waves and the storm and the affliction, it's out of their hand. It's over their head, but it's under his feet. Can I remind you tonight that the world is not in control, and the government is not in control, and Satan is not in control. I'm not in control. You're not in control. There's a God that stands in the shadows, and he's God. And besides him, there is none else. And he's not only the God of the mountain, but he's God of the valley. And he's not only the God of the day, he's God in the night. And he speaks peace to you and I in the midst of the storms of life. Where are you going to find a God like that? Where are you going to serve and worship and love a God who can supply all of our need and still the storms that rage in our life? I love what Jesus says in this passage when he walks on the water. I love what he says to them. He says, "It is I. Be not afraid." I guess that's the true I of all of our storms. I'm glad he is in control of the affairs of our life. Matthew chapter 14, the parallel reading of this text. Jesus is walking on the water, and Simon Peter says, "I want to do that. Let me do that. Let me come to you." And Jesus says, "Come." And in Matthew 14, the parallel reading, Simon Peter's walking on the water, but he takes his eye off of Jesus and he begins to sink. But he doesn't wait till he hits bottom, beginning to sink. He cried, "Lord, save me." And the Bible said that Jesus stretched forth his hand and caught him. And aren't you glad when the storm comes, when unexplainable things come? I mean, when the adversities of life carry you by the hospital and carry you by the funeral home, and you walk through the graveyard and you walk through a weeping place, I'm glad tonight standing somewhere in the shadows, you'll find Jesus, and he speaks peace in the midst of our storm. Where could I go but to the Lord? Last fall, I had to walk through a deep, dark place. I've been pastoring our church now for 25 years, and I've tried to be there when those people need me. Funeral homes, hospitals, weddings, they all kind of go together. And I've tried to help them when they needed me. But man, Friday after Thanksgiving, when I had to walk in that little emergency room and watch my dad breathe his last breath and leave this world for the glory world, I want to tell you that was a dark place. There was a hole in my heart bigger than the Grand Canyon. He died in my arms with his head in the crest of my elbow, and I held his head up so he could breathe that last breath. I'd been there for others, but oh my, it was so different. My dad was my hero. I loved him. He was my pastor. He was the best man at my wedding. He taught me how to hunt. He taught me how to fish. I asked him one day, I said, "How come you never taught me to play golf?" He said, "We're saved at our house." He said, "Son, we've got convictions." But I loved him. He meant the world to me. And when he drew that last breath, I never felt such a speechless, heavy load. I felt sorry for my mom. She was on the other side, and she was crying. She'd say, "Oh, JB, I love you. Don't leave me, honey. We've been married 60 years. What am I going to do without you?" And then, Brother Neil, the grace of God would kick in, and she'd go, "Go ahead, honey. Take your flight. Jesus is waiting. I'll see you in the rapture." Man, I want to tell you, God was in that room. And even though I was sad, even though I was hurting, When my dad breathed that final breath, that hurt, that force of that weight. But I want to tell you, praise the Lord, what I have preached to others is real. What I have quoted to others is real. What I have read to others is real. That was a peace that passeth all understanding. That was a peace of God that rules and umpires and keeps our heart. I found peace in that place. I found joy in that place. Aren't you glad he's not only good to us when the sun is shining, but in the dark places, in the difficult places, he's never left us. He's never forsaken us. He's peace in the midst of trouble. He's peace in the midst of the storm. He's peace in the midst of a raging world. He is a God that will still the storms of life. Where could I go but to the Lord for a provision that will supply, a peace that will sustain? Then I close with the third division of this chapter where Jesus gives that great discourse on the bread of life. He brings this discourse to a climatic point in verse number 37 when it says, "All that the Father giveth me shall come to me," and I love this, "and him that cometh unto me, I will in no wise cast out." Where can I go but to the Lord for a provision that will supply? Where could I go but to the Lord for a peace that will sustain? And then number three, where could I go but to the Lord for a promise that will save? Let me say it like this. Where are you going to find a God like that? Not only a God that can supply our need and still our storm, but a God who can save our soul from the fires of hell. And I'm glad the same God that I have preached to others, he will supply your need. And the same God I have preached to others, he can still your storm. I'm glad I can say that same Savior, that same God, saves sinners, forgives sins, and changes lives. He's the only Savior. Where could I go but to the Lord for a promise that will sustain, that will save? I love what he says in the last part of verse number 37. I will in no wise. No wise. That little word wise means setting, circumstance, surrounding. You find that same phrase in Matthew 1:18. Now the birth of Jesus Christ was on this wise, circumstance, surrounding, setting. Praise God, I'm glad Jesus said, I will in no wise, no circumstances, setting, or surrounding, I will in no wise cast out. I'm telling you, he is a God who promised to save whosoever will, let him come. I'm glad the salvation that's proclamated in this King James Bible is a whosoever will salvation. I don't believe that one little group can and one little group can't. I believe the Bible said that he tasted death for every man. And the bride says come, and the Spirit says come, and whosoever will, let him come and take of the water of life freely. Aren't you glad we serve a God that invites sinners that are laden and heavy laden? They could come to Jesus Christ. He'll give them rest. He'll forgive their sin. He'll change their life. He'll save their soul. Hallelujah, what a Savior. And where could I go but to the Lord for a promise that will save? In closing tonight, I don't know what your need is. You may have a great need that needs providing. Nobody in the world knows you have that need but God. I want to tell you there's a God who can meet that need. You may be here tonight, there may be a storm, an unexplainable set of circumstances brewing in your life, and it's out of your hand and over your head. I want to encourage you, there is a God who can still your storm. And you may be in this place tonight and you don't know that you're ready for heaven. I rejoice today. Over 25 young people got saved today, Dr. Jackson, after you preached that awesome message. That makes the camp worth it. That makes the labor worth it. And if you're here tonight and you need to be saved, just let me close with this line. Where could I go but to the Lord? Because, ladies and gentlemen, when God is all you've got, He's all that you need.
1: 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It's time for a message from the former pastor of Campus Church, Dr. Jim Shetler.
2: Take your Bibles and turn to Proverbs chapter 29. Proverbs chapter number 29. Next week, a week from tonight, Lord willing, we will begin our Bible conference. And it's hard to believe we're that far into the semester already, and Bible conference is always, I think, a great time and an important time where we take a few days where we do not really focus on anything else but the preaching of God's Word. What is amazing to me is there are some, few, I'm thankful, students that throughout the years have come to this college, gone all 4 years, and have heard the things throughout the chapels and classes and services, and gone to Bible conference and heard incredible truths from God's Word, and have abandoned them, deserted them. My message tonight is one that I pray will get us prepared for Bible conference. We're going to talk tonight about one of the most unusual characters in all of the Bible. And there's more talked about this man than the mother of Jesus, Mary, than any one of the apostles. And we're going to look at about 4 chapters that is just full of this man's life, and pray that the Lord will help us learn some things. Proverbs chapter 29, verse 1 is where we will begin. Proverbs 29, verse number 1. He that being often reproved hardeneth his neck shall suddenly be destroyed, and that without remedy. Would you say that verse with me out loud one time together? Let's say it together. Proverbs 29:1 together. He that being often reproved hardeneth his neck shall suddenly be destroyed, and that without remedy. I've entitled my message tonight, Balaam the apostate, colon, are you next? Father, I thank you, Lord, for the opportunity tonight to share from your word. Lord, I have a great responsibility to properly give the doctrine from this passage in Numbers tonight. I am responsible for my delivery, for the words that I say. These folks are responsible for the words that they hear. I pray it'll fall on good ground tonight. And I pray, Lord, that those that you have reproved and reproved, maybe in an area in their life, tonight they'd be willing to submit. Father, I pray that in the sound of my voice tonight, there would not be a soul who would be an apostate. There would not be a soul who would abandon and desert those things that they've believed at one time and forsaken those. Father, we ask and pray that you'd speak to our hearts this evening in Jesus' name. Amen. Take your Bibles now and turn to Numbers chapter 22. And let's begin looking at this man, Balaam. There are 3 passages mentioning Balaam in the New Testament. As you're turning over to Numbers 22, let me read them to you. I'll refer to them back a little bit later on. Balaam is mentioned in 2 Peter chapter 2, verses 14 and 15. Having eyes full of adultery and that cannot cease from sin, beguiling unstable souls and heart they have exercised with covetous practices, cursed children, which have forsaken the right way and gone astray, following the way of Balaam, the son of Bozar, who loved the wages of unrighteousness. Very interesting passage there. There we see the way of Balaam. Jude verse 11. Woe unto them, for they have gone in the way of Cain and ran greedily after the error of Balaam for reward and perished in the gainsaying of Korah. Here in Jude 11, we see the error of Balaam. Then in Revelation chapter 2 and verse 14, it says, but I have a few things against thee, Church of Pergamos, because thou hast there them that hold the doctrine of Balaam, who taught Balak to cast a stumbling block before the children of Israel to eat things sacrificed unto idols and to commit fornication. Well, you know, it's interesting in those three passages, we find out about three things about Balaam. We find out that there is a way of Balaam, there is an error of Balaam, and there is a doctrine of Balaam. Maybe we'll see those tonight in Numbers, starting in Numbers chapter number 22, if you join with me. We'll begin reading in verse number 1, but I'm going to go ahead and kind of give you the narrative of this, and we'll stop along the way in these chapters and just look at a few. We will be looking mostly at Numbers chapter 22. I think there's some real indicators in Numbers 22 that are so important, but we'll quickly also look at chapters 23 and 24 and one thing in 25 I want to show you as well. The majority of our time, though, will be in Numbers chapter 22. Look with me, if you would, at verse number 1. And the children of Israel, they're wandering through the wilderness now. They're just coming off of Numbers chapter 21. And there was great judgment because of their murmuring and their complaining. God, one more time, brought them serpents. And this is where the brazen pole was set up, or the brazen serpent was set up, and they had to look. Very interesting. I'm going to save that because I'm going to preach on something else about that. But so we've just come off about that. Now, one thing I do want to tell you about Numbers 21, God judged Israel. Now, you're going to read tonight, and we're going to look at some prophecies about the nation of Israel that Balaam gives that are absolutely incredible. Some of the greatest prophetic passages of Israel anywhere in the Bible are found in these few chapters that Balaam gives about the prophecies of Israel. However, that does not mean that God does not give his people consequences to their sin. God's judging Israel and did judge Israel when they murmured and complained and they did different things. God judged them. But still, they were his covenant people and he's going to work with them. Well, anyways, we say all that. We begin in chapter 22 at verse 1. And the children of Israel set forward and pitched in the plains of Moab, on the side of Jordan by Jericho. Well, they haven't crossed over into the promised land yet. They're still in the wilderness. And Balak, the son of Zippor, saw that Israel had done to the Amorites. And Moab was sore afraid. He had been hearing about what was going on. And Israel was asking permission to go into certain areas. And the people weren't giving them permission. So then Israel had to fight them. And they were beating up on everybody. Well, it came around to Moab, and they came close. And this king of Moab, this leader of Moab, Balak, realized he was in trouble. And the Bible says he was sore afraid. I mean, this guy was terrified. Well, he had heard about an interesting individual. Prophet, I guess, a seer maybe, but somebody that was connected with God, so he believed. So he thought, and so he had heard. So he sent some messengers over to see this man who was even east of him, named Balaam. Balaam was located near the Euphrates River area, in that area over there. And he's from the east. And these messengers came, and they asked something. They asked this prophet, Balaam, if he would pray a curse to his God. We're going to find it's our God. And he would pray a curse upon the people of Israel that they wouldn't come any further and destroy the Moabites. So this king, Balak, asked these messengers to go, and they went. Well, Balaam wasn't real acquainted with the Israelites, and so he thought the best thing to do was to go to God about what to do. Look with me, if you would, in chapter 22 and verse number 9. The men have now arrived. They've given their petition from their king. And in verse number 9, and God came unto Balaam. Balaam now has gone to the Lord. He's seeking the Lord. And God came unto Balaam and said, What men are these with thee? Can I tell you something? This is a great principle to learn the rest of your life about the Bible. Whenever the Lord is asking a question, he is not trying to gather information because he doesn't know the answer. Now really, you know, you think about that. Never has God asked a question in the Bible that he didn't know the answer to. So when he's asking a question like your teachers do, your teachers don't ask you questions for them to receive information. They're asking the question to find out and evaluate and examine you. How are you doing? So when God asks this question, he's not asking it for information. He's asking it for examination for Balaam. And God came unto Balaam and said, "What men are these with thee?" That's a great question, Balaam. For just a moment, Balaam, you are to examine who these Moabites are. Before we even talk about the Israelites, you better find out what side you should be on. And you better do some examination about these men. That's something I don't think Balaam ever really did. And so it was a great question that God asked Balaam. Well, he goes on, and Balaam said unto God, he mentions who they are and everything. Look over at verse number 12. And now God's going to tell him. Now, I'm going to tell you something. Chapter 22, verse 12, everything that I say from this point hinges on this verse. This is critical. I don't think we're going to have a real problem with verse 12 and understanding it. And God said unto Balaam, "Thou shalt not go with them." In other words, you don't go back with these messengers and go back and curse them. Now, notice the wording here. "Thou shalt not go with them." It's funny. I just sat on a plane with an individual. I had the opportunity for over an hour and a half to talk to him about the Lord. And one of the things he said, "Well, you know what? You can't understand the Bible. You just can't understand the Bible." Now, let me ask you a question, folks. "Thou shalt not go with them." Is anybody here struggling with the meaning of that phrase? Man, I can understand the Bible. You know that? You know, I understand the Bible. "Thou shalt not go with them." Look at the next phrase. "Thou shalt not curse the people." There's no question who he's talking about is Israel here. You know, this is not real complex here, for they are blessed. Those are three really simple statements. Don't go with them. Don't curse them. They are blessed. Now, come on. There is no question that Balaam understood it completely. Matter of fact, we're going to show you that he understood it completely. There's no doubt about it. But friend, everything hinges on this. How can an individual who absolutely at one time knew the commandment of God is going to get where Balaam's going to get to? There has to be an incredible process that takes place to go against that which you know at one time was true, that you professed to be true, that you knew it and you forsook it and you abandoned it. And I'll tell you this. There are college students here tonight that know what is right and wrong. They can stand up and probably preach better than me in an area and tell me, they could probably stand up and tell me more things about an area that's wrong than I could even tell. There's campus church members in here that know right from wrong. But you know what? If the right process occurs in their life, they can forsake it and they can become apostate like anyone else. And this is amazing where Balaam goes. Well, Balaam went back to the men and he rose the next morning and told them, he said, "Hey guys, forget it. I'm not going with you. This is what the Lord said. I'm not going with you." He says, you tell them to go back. I'm not cursing those people. God says, do not curse those people. God's going to bless them. God is blessing them. So that's the story. We'll see you guys later. Thanks for coming by. I'm sorry I had to travel all this way to the Euphrates, but we'll see you later. Well, the messengers go back. They tell the king. That's not what the king wanted to hear. That's not what the king wanted to hear. He says, no. You guys go back. No. What? You guys didn't do a good job. I'm going to send some higher ambassadors, some greater messengers, and I'm also going to make this deal a little sweeter for them. And we see here in verse 15, and Balak sent yet again princes more and more honorable than they. I want to tell you this, in our life, we never get to the point that our doctrine is settled and that we can't ever move from that. By the way, that's very dangerous if you think, I've got it, I'll never move from this, I'll never waver from this, I'll never leave my moorings. That's not true for anybody in here, friend. And it is very important that we understand that under the right circumstances, if we don't protect ourselves and we don't guard ourselves, anything that we said that we would die for and believed, we can move from. And it says here, and Balak sent yet again princesses more and more honorable than they. So he's going to send a better delegation there. Verse 17. And here's what he gives them. He throws in this really sweet deal here. So they go back to Balaam, and verse 17 says, for I will promote thee unto very great honor, and I will do whatsoever thou sayest unto me. Come therefore, I pray thee, curse me this people. I will promote you, I will please you, and I will provide for you. Hey, I'm going to take care of everything. You come and you curse this group of people, I'm going to do a lot for you. Now, look at the next verse. And Balaam answered and said unto the servants of Balak, if Balak would give me his house full of silver and gold. Well, first of all, Balak never said that. Now, he said he'd do whatever. You know, he said he'd do whatever. But it's just kind of interesting that Balaam kind of says, hey, if he gave me a house full of silver and gold, that'd be a nice deal. We're starting to see out of the mouth the heart speaketh. If he gave me a house full of silver and gold, I cannot go beyond the word of the Lord my God to do less or more. Now, listen, what he is saying in this is, listen, I'd love to have his deal. Man, I got to tell you something. I would give anything to go over there and curse Israel for you. Man, I'd love to have everything provided and be pleased and have great honor and the whole nine lines. And that he's going to promote me and that he's going to please me and he's going to provide for me. Let me tell you something. I'd love to do it. I just have a problem. You can't go against the word of God. If there was a way to do it, I would find it because I'd go with you. And I do this thing, but you can't go against the word of God. Look at verse 19. Now therefore, all right, I'll tell you what I'll do. Now therefore, I pray you, tarry ye also here this night. Whoa, stop, wait, boom. Look back at verse number 12. And God said unto Balaam, thou shalt not go with them. Thou shalt not curse the people, for they are blessed. Thou shalt not go with them. You know, God said that I couldn't go with them. But God didn't say anything about them not staying here for a little bit. Now, this is really interesting. Now, therefore, I pray you, tarry ye also here this night. Now, all of you in just a moment are going to say a word. So hold on with me. Out loud, you're going to say it. Here we come. That I may know what the Lord will say unto me, everybody together. What's the next word? More. More than what? More than verse 12. Thou shalt not go with them. Yeah, okay, I understand. That's pretty clear. Thou shalt not curse the people. Okay. I got you. For they are blessed. I got you. But is there a little bit more? Do you see what Balaam's trying to do here? Do you see what Balaam's trying to do with God's word? He's trying to add on to God's word. You know what? We're real big about not subtracting from God's word, but you know what? You can't add on to God's word either. Let's get a little more onto this. You know what's interesting? God's commands are clear, concise, and complete. Sin makes things very complex, very confusing, and very contentious. And you put sin in the thing. You know, a lot of times people say, oh boy, now it's really complex. That's because you've added sin into it. When you add sin into something, it gets really confusing. There is no confusion about verse number 12. But now there's a lot of complexity now. What should the Lord say more? That very thought, we come to verse 20. And verse 20 is one of the most interesting verses in the entire Bible. And if you're reading it ahead of before I get there, you're already like, what in the world is this all about? And we're going to learn something here. So probably This is one of the greatest passages in the Bible, probably explaining the permissive and the perfect will of God. And God came unto Balaam at night and said unto him, if the men come to call thee, rise up and go with them.
3: Why?
2: But yet the word which I shall say unto thee, that shalt thou do. Balaam has now pushed from the perfect will of God into the permissive will of God. And that is a very dangerous place to be. Look at now how do you know it's the permissive will of God? Because look at verse 22. Well, look, verse 21. And Balaam rose up in the morning and saddled his ass and went with the princess of Moab. And God's anger was kindled. Why? Because he went. Let me tell you, friend, there is a difference between the perfect will of God and the permissive will of God. He allows you to choose. He respects your will. He allows you to make decisions. And though this God is the ruler, and though this God is in control, in that control, he has allowed you to make the decisions you're going to make. And friend, this was not God's perfect will for him to go. And we see that in verse 22, a great point here in understanding the perfect and permissive will of God. Well, Balaam goes. Look over with me if you'd verse, we got to stop here. This is quite a trip. Balaam saddles his donkey, and he gets on his donkey and he starts going. Now, Balaam's losing his spiritual discernment now because of what he's doing. He goes with two servants, and they start traveling down this road. And as they start traveling down this road, the angel of the Lord Jesus Christ, appears with a sword in his hand. And what's he come for? He's coming to kill Balaam. And so whatever posture, whatever position, whatever the angel of the Lord looked like, it scared the death out of this donkey. I mean, this donkey's going along, and sees this individual in the road holding a sword. Well, this donkey's been really good to Balaam throughout his life. This donkey's been a faithful donkey. He's been a protective donkey. He's been a good donkey. You're laughing at me. I'm telling you, wait till you get to the conversation here, you know. And the donkey starts going off into the field. Well, Balaam, because he's losing his spiritual discernment, doesn't see the angel of the Lord. And he said, hey, what are you doing? What are you doing? Yeah, get back over there. I don't know, call him Bertha, I guess. You know, it's a she, I know that, but I call her Bertha, you know. And so, Bertha, get back over there. Bertha's going off into the field. Man alive, he gets off and he beats that donkey. This donkey gets back in and they start moving on down again. Boy, she's never done that before. They go a little bit further and they come to a vineyard. There's a vineyard on the right side and a vineyard on the left. Now there's no place, there's not a field to go off into. And now they come and there he is again, man. He comes popping out of nowhere again. And there he is with his big sword again. And this donkey is like, man, I ain't going that direction. And starts going off into the vineyard. And when he does, smashes Balaam's foot inside the vineyard. Gets made tangled up inside. Ow, man, he falls off. Man, Balaam gets up and starts beating old Bertha. I mean, man, just whacking her. What are you doing? And boy, if that donkey could only talk. Ooh. Oh, but later on, they get back on again. They start going down again. And they come to a real narrow spot. There's, you know, walls on both sides, both stone little crevice in there. And there he is again with the sword. And the donkey has no place to go now. There's no place to go. There's rock on both sides. The donkey just lays down flat. Just lays down right there. That's it. He is livid. He loses it. Balaam loses it. He comes up. He says, if I had a sword, I'd kill you right now, donkey. Now look at verse number 28. And the Lord opened the mouth of the ass. And she said unto Balaam, what have I done unto thee that thou hast smitten me these three times? And I love verse 29. And Balaam said unto them, and they're having a little conversation. It's like this happens all the time, you know? I mean, it's the most interesting thing in the world. It's like, well, let me tell you something. What's your problem anyhow? You know, and they just immediately start in this argument. Because thou hast mocked me. Man, you're going off in the field. You're going in the grip. My ankle's killing me right now. Now you lay down and you're not moving. You're mocking me. I would there were a sword in my hand, for now would I kill thee. And the ass said unto Balaam, am not I thine ass upon which thou hast ridden ever since I was thine unto this day? Was I ever wont to do so unto thee? Haven't I been faithful? Haven't I been good? And I got to tell you, the next statement is one of the most humorous ones in the entire Bible. And he said, nay. This is so good, it's unbelievable. You've got this articulate donkey and this guy going, nay, nay, you know, sounding just like the donkey, you know. And what a role reversal here. Then the Lord opened the eyes of Balaam, and he saw the angel of the Lord standing in the way, and his sword drawn in his hand, and he bowed down his head and fell flat on his face. And the angel of the Lord said unto him, wherefore hast thou smitten thine ass these three times? Behold, I went out to withstand thee, O friend, because thy way is perverse before me. You're headed for destruction, perverse destruction here. He that being often reproved hardeneth his neck shall suddenly be destroyed, and that without remedy. To me, it is absolutely amazing what God is doing in illuminating light to Balaam, to the point that his donkey is talking to him. The Lord revealed, a theophanies is a huge thing in the Old Testament, friend. This is a big deal, a theophanies, that Jesus makes a physical manifestation in the Old Testament. This is huge. He is doing everything he can to help Balaam. Because Balaam, this is a great phrase. Behold, I went out to withstand thee because thy way is perverse, destruction before me. You're heading in the wrong way. Now, isn't this interesting? And you know what? There are people in our church sometimes and people in the college sometimes that the Lord does everything to get their attention and even bring people into their life. And you know what? They look at that individual as their enemy. Balaam looked at his donkey as his enemy, didn't he? And yet that donkey was the best friend he had. That donkey saw things that he didn't even see. That donkey was trying to protect them. That donkey was there for him. Then we have the Lord. The Lord just flat out steps into Balaam's life and says, will you listen to me? You know, God reaches out, friend. There's some of you, what is it going to take? Some of you, the Lord, message after message, thing after thing. I mean, God brings it home this way. God brings it home in your class, in your room, in your home. One thing after another occurs. God's trying to get your attention. And that which you consider to be your enemy was actually that there for to protect. Jesus was there to protect them. Look at verse 33. Unless she had turned from me, surely now also I had slain thee and saved her alive. I'd have killed you and saved her. Then Balaam says this, I have sinned, for I knew not that thou stoodest in the way against me. So what's your sin, Balaam? Now therefore, if it displease thee, I will get me back again. Now again, we have another very interesting verse in 35, but I think God's testing them. He says, no, you go ahead. You go on. And I know you look at this and you say, man, I just don't understand that, Pastor Scheller. But I want you to know, God is trying to get Balaam's attention and how important what the command was in verse 12 is everything, friend. Everything hinges on verse 12. We continue on. So he goes and he finally meets this king of Moab. And, this king of Moab says, what's your problem, man? I'm going to take care of everything for you. You're going to be the richest person in the world, you know, when I'm done with you. What's your problem? He says, I can't go against the word of the Lord. Balak does something very interesting. Balak begins to take Balaam to the top of four different mountains. Israel's camped down in this valley. They go to Mount Pisgah, and they go to the different Peor, and they go to these different mountains. You know what he's doing? He's trying.

What occurs here is when they go to each one of these mountains, there's all these sacrifices on all these altars. What's Balaam trying to do? He is trying everything he can to work God. He's trying everything he can to get, hey, God, isn't there any? He's going back to the moor. Lord, I know what your commandment was. I know what you said. But isn't there some way? Look at all the sacrifices. Look at all these. And in each one of these mountains, they do all this sacrifice thing. Matter of fact, they start sacrificing to Baal even on one of the mountains. Old Balaam, he's going the wrong way. He's going to be an apostate here. He's going to forsake what he knew was right. Well, he's got this covetous heart. He's got this greedy, worldly heart that wants the things of the world. And folks, I think we need to learn something tonight. Balaam's heart sometimes resides in our life. And Balaam desires this and Balaam wants that. And friend, I'll tell you, that's exactly what's happening here. By the way, we look at chapter 23 and verse 19 because it's just unbelievable who says this. God, Balaam says this, God is not a man that he should lie, neither the son of man that he should repent. Hath he said and shall he not do it? Or hath he spoken and shall he not make it good? This is amazing. He says to Balak, he says, it ain't going to change. God said it's going to happen. It's going to happen. Look at chapter 24 and verse 1. Boy, do we have now a heart that is so hardened. And when Balaam saw that it pleased the Lord to bless Israel, he went not as at other times to seek for enchantments, but he set his face toward the wilderness. Now he's not even going to ask the Lord anymore. He's not going to get any, because he's not getting the answer he wants. He's done with that. He knows God isn't going to change. So now he's going to forsake and he's going to abandon that which is right now. I'll tell you how he does this. He knows the Lord's going to bless him. And boy, I wish, friend, we got to take a minute and do one of these. These are so great. These prophecies of Israel found in these chapters, he keeps telling this king, you know, God says this about Israel. God says he's going to bless him. Look at chapter 24. Look at 5 through 8. This is just one of them. I think there's 4 of them. This is one of them. These are just beautiful. Speaking of Israel, how goodly are thy tents, O Jacob, and thy tabernacles, O Israel. As the valleys are, they spread forth, as gardens by the river's side, as the trees of line aloes, which the Lord hath planted, as a cedar trees beside the waters. He shall pour the water out on out of his buckets, and his seed shall be in many waters, and his king shall be higher than Agag, and his kingdom shall be exalted. God brought him forth out of Egypt. He hath, as it were, the strength of a unicorn. He shall eat up the nations, his enemies, and shall break their bones and pierce them through with his arrows. And there's one after another like this. Look at verse 10. And Balak's anger was kindled against Balaam, and he smote his hands together. And Balak said unto Balaam, I called thee to curse mine enemies. And behold, thou hast altogether blessed them these 3 times. I called you over to curse them, and you're still blessing them. Now we go to the doctrine of Balaam. The way of Balaam is a covetous heart. There's your 2 Peter 2. The way of Balaam, the error of Balaam, is that he wanted the wages of unrighteousness. He had a heart for money. He had a heart for greed. He had a covetous heart. So that's the way of Balaam. My friend, you keep going down that way of things and pleasures and promotion. You keep going down that way of, you know, wanting to get more and more things. And there's that heart that's itching for more things of this world. You're going to turn apostate one day. You're going to turn against God. And the very things you held, you're going to go away from. That's the way of Balaam. But what's the doctrine of Balaam? You see, Balaam's got a situation here. He wants those riches so badly. But he knows God's going to bless Israel. So you know what he does? He tells Balak what to do. He says, hey, listen, you're not going to beat him, so join him. What you need to do is you need to start intermarrying with them. What you need to do is infiltrate from the inside. You are not going to be able to attack them from the outside. God says he's going to protect them. But you know what you can do? You can go on the inside and ruin them
Listen to Revelation chapter 2, verse 14.

0: But I have a few things against thee, because thou hast there them that hold the doctrine of Balaam, who taught Balak to cast a stumbling block before the children of Israel, to eat things sacrificed unto idols and to commit fornication. You know what the doctrine of Balaam was? That they went and get the fill. I want what I'm going to get, even if it means that my brother's going to fall. Even if that stumbling block principle, I could care less about their conscience. Matter of fact, I'm trying to destroy them. I'm trying to ruin them. I'm trying to get them to do wrong. And I'm not going to work from the outside. I'm going to work from the inside. You know, if you study church history, the true remnant of the church has always done well with the attacks from the outside. The biggest danger the church has are the attacks from within and becoming more worldly and going the wrong way and getting things on the inside. And what the doctrine of Balaam was, look at chapter 25 and verse 1, and Israel bold. By the way, in verse 25 of chapter 24, Balaam rose up and went and returned to his place, and Balak also went his way. There's only one other time where it ever says in the Bible someone returned to his place. You know who it was? Judas. Chapter 25 and verse 1, and Israel abode in Shittim, and the people began to commit whoredom with the daughters of Moab. Moab says, we can't beat them, so we're going to join them. And they called the people onto the sacrifices of their gods, and the people did eat and bow down to their gods. And Israel joined himself onto Baal Peor, and the anger of the Lord was kindled against Israel. Oh, this is a terrible thing that happens. It's a terrible thing that happens. Israel, if they would have gone against Moab, they would have beat them. But instead, they joined with them. And that's how Balak got in. Matter of fact, it really gets interesting. God is so angry that the people of Israel have done what they've done and their fornication and where they've gone with their sin, that many of the Israelites are down and they're praying at the tabernacle in chapter 25. Oh, this is really good. In chapter 25, they're praying at the tabernacle. And while they're doing this in front of Moses, one of the leaders' sons brings in a harlot, a Moabite, this woman, who's also the daughter of one of the leaders of Moab. And right in front of Moses, in daylight, they go in an attempt to have immorality. And this is what I want you to see. And one of Aaron's grandsons, Phinehas, picks up a spear and goes into that tent and takes that spear and rams it through that man and through that woman. And notice, and there was a plague that was going on because of this God's anger. There was a plague. And notice this in verse 11, Phinehas, the son of Eleazar, the son of Aaron, the priest, hath turned my wrath away from the children of Israel while he was zealous for my sake among them, that I consumed not the children of Israel in my jealousy. Wow. Phinehas held back God's wrath because of his zeal, because he felt what God felt. Because he had a holiness about him, and he believed what God believed, and he did, and he had the same heart that God had. When he saw that wickedness of what was happening in that tent, he ran and got a spear and rammed it through the man and through the woman. And because of that, God held back his anger from destroying all of Israel. Oh, would to God we'd have some holy men and women that'll have that kind of zeal for the things of God and the things of the Lord. By the way, we got to go back to Balaam and we're all done. Look at chapter 31 for just a moment. My verse I've been quoting is Proverbs 29, verse 1. He that being often reproved hardeneth his neck shall suddenly be destroyed, and that without remedy. Look with me at chapter 31 and verse 7. Guess what happens? Israel goes out to fight the Midianites, who just happen to be relatives of you guess who. And they warred against the Midianites as the Lord commanded Moses, and they slew all the males. And they slew the kings of the Midian, beside the rest of them that were slain, namely Evi and Rechem and Zur and Hur and Reba, five kings of the Midian. Balaam also, the son of Beor, they slew with the sword. He that being often reproved, hardeneth his neck shall suddenly be destroyed, and that without remedy. Balaam is a classic illustration of an apostate. He forsook what God had told him, what he knew. Next week's Bible conference, we get excited. No classes. That's great. We like the preaching of God's word. That's great. White glove. Praise the Lord. But you know what? We need to be reminded, friend, that the truths that we hear come across clear and concise. And they are commandments of God, and we are responsible. What are you going to do to take God's commands and try to change them and do what you can? And that covetous heart, the way of Balaam, and that doctrine of Balaam, to take other believers and cause them to stumble because of your lifestyle, because of what you want to do. Campus church members, it's wrong to ever cause one of these college students to sin. For you to be the reason that any one of these college students should ever fall, that's the doctrine of Balaam. And you may have your own agenda, and because of your gossip, and because of your murmuring, and because of your attitude, and because of your actions, one day, campus church member, you could cause someone in here to stumble. That is the doctrine of Balaam. Because of your wickedness, the way of Balaam is a covetous heart. The things of this world and the riches of this world are more important than the commandments of God. Give us a Phineas. Give us the zeal of God to do what is right.
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2: Listen, I did ask the question to my students, hey, I'm thinking about preaching on this subject. And one of them said, the college students may not like it, but I think we need it. I like to be liked. I don't like preaching things that people don't like. But we are commanded as pastors to preach the whole counsel of God. So my prayer is today that maybe there would be somebody here that it might just prick their conscience and go, you know, I need that. When I was a student here in our collegian, we had guys that would just say, what the, and stop. That's all they would say. But you could fill in the blank there, couldn't you? And it wasn't right, it wasn't proper. And our chaplain of our collegian had a 5-minute devotional on language, and it stuck with me. So this morning, I want to speak on the subject of language, the proper use of it in our lives. In Colossians chapter 4, verse 2, the Bible says, continue in prayer and watch in the same with thanksgiving. Withal, praying also for us that God would open unto us a door of utterance. In other words, speaking. To speak the mystery of Christ. Why are we gifted with language? To speak of Jesus Christ, for which the apostle says, I am also in bonds because I have spoken of Jesus Christ. I'm in jail. I'm in prison. That I may make it manifest as I ought to speak. These are things that I ought to be speaking about. Walk in wisdom toward them that are without, redeeming the time. He says that those that are outside of the body of Christ may know what I am. And I need to redeem the time. I need to buy it back. Time must be precious to the Christian. We all know of people that went, what we would say, too early. That are now in heaven. We all believe we have a tomorrow, but we are told, don't boast of tomorrow because you don't know what today holds. All I have is right now to serve Jesus Christ. Yesterday has already been spent. I never have a tomorrow. As the song goes, it's always a day away. All I have is right now. How am I investing my time now? And then he says this, let your speech be always with grace, seasoned with salt, that ye may know how to answer every single person, every man. Let's pray and we'll get into this morning. Father, I thank you for each and every one of these college students. And I pray, Lord, that we would use our tongues as instruments of righteousness to proclaim Jesus Christ to a nation and a world that is in desperate need of it. Pray that we would use our tongues to be an encouragement to one another. So Lord, as we open your word, I pray that you'd speak through it to our hearts. In Jesus' name, amen. Number one this morning, the power of pure speech. The power of pure speech. Let your speech be always with grace, seasoned with salt, that ye may know how to, that ye may know how ye ought to answer every man. The power of pure speech. The significance in language for the sake of holiness. We now live in a country that has really become base, if you will, vulgar in their speaking. I told you of the young man yesterday that as I was getting on the tram to go to my gate at the airport, burst through and uses foul language. Children there. And people simply do not care anymore what language they use or who's around. It used to be that that kind of language was reserved for back room or locker room talk, as we would call it. Now it is thrown in our faces everywhere. Television, movies, radio, it is everywhere. And now we've let it, maybe not to the point of being vulgar, but we like to push that line, and we've allowed it to come into our Christian institutions, our churches even. God says, I gave you the gift of your tongue to use as an instrument for holiness. Our speech ought to reflect the character of God himself. 1 Peter chapter 1, verse 13. Wherefore, gird up the loins of your mind, be sober or be serious, and hope to the end for the grace that is to be brought unto you at the revelation of Jesus Christ. As obedient children, not fashioning yourselves according to the former lusts in your ignorance, but as he which has called you is holy, so be ye holy in all manner of conversation, your lifestyle, because it is written, be holy, for I am holy. Where is that written? You go all the way back to the book of Leviticus. Five different times we are told in the book of Leviticus that God tells his people, I want you to be holy, for I, the Lord your God, am a holy God. Out of his holiness springs all of his attributes. Whether you look at his justice, his mercy, his grace, his kindness, all of those attributes spring out of his holiness. He is the thrice holy God. The one attributes that the angels proclaim is holy, holy, holy is our God. And oh, that's good. Because he is holy, he is righteous, and he is good. And he said, my expectation for you in every area of our lives is to be holy. That includes our speech. We should be using it to build each other up. First and foremost, I am so appreciative of the friends that I made in college, friends that I had the privilege of praying together. There was one, his name is Todd, still one of my dearest friends, still one of my prayer partners. We prayed together every night, excluding the weekends, but all through the week, we prayed together. And he was a constant source of encouragement to me in my walk. He found out that I was going to be here, and we prayed together about that. I said, hey, would you pray as I seek the messages that God would have me bring to college students, that they would be useful, that they would be helpful? He said, what time are you speaking? And I gave him my schedule. Right now, that man is praying for you. I appreciate that so much, using his tongue to be an encouragement. We're called together to fellowship. How is it that we can, out of the same mouth, proceed blessing and cursings? Cannot happen at the same time, can it? That I'm blessing somebody while I'm cursing them? It is not possible. We're to use this gift of language to build each other up, to fellowship. I hope that you have somebody in your life that does that for you. I have been married for several decades now. I know this is going to surprise most of you, but I am now a grandfather of a one-year-old granddaughter. And you're like, Pastor Rob, you look so young. I know. Why did some people laugh right there? I am young. I told my son, you can go ahead and get married, just don't make me a grandfather. He said, I won't. He lied. I'm so grateful for the family that I have, the wife that encourages me. I don't know if you're dating right now or not, but I am telling you this. If you're dating somebody who is base in their language, look for somebody else. Look for somebody that is going to build you up and encourage you. Because I'm telling you, if they're doing it now, they're not going to stop doing it then. Be careful about how you use this gift that God has so blessed you with. What are the consequences of sinful speech? It damages relationships and it hinders spiritual growth. We are to avoid sinful speech. If you go back, let your speech be always with grace. All the time. Your speech is to be speech that is coupled with grace, holiness, encouragement. Why is it? And I did this. I went and looked at the origin of some of the words that we will use in Christian circles today. I'm not going to say those words, of course, but we wouldn't necessarily call them curse words, but they're as close as you can get without crossing the line, right? Well, I didn't curse. I didn't swear. It might not be the best, but it's not the worst. Why is it that we want to get as close to the line of sin that we can without going over? I'm still here. I'm just close, but I didn't go over the line. Is that really how we want to please God? I'm reminded of this. There was an illustration about a king that was looking for a carriage driver. There were three men that were extremely qualified to do this job, and he brought the three of them in. And he said, how close could you get to the side of a cliff without going over? How talented are you to get close to that cliff without going over? The first man answered, Your Highness, I think I could get within a foot without going over. The second man proudly said, I think I could get 6 inches without going over. The third man wisely said, Your Highness, you are so precious and important that I would stay as far away from that line as I possibly could. Yet, for some reason, with our speech, we think, let me get as close to that line as I can. I won't go over. Don't worry. I'm not going to go over. I know it might be base. I know it might be a little vulgar, but it's really not that bad. As I was looking up the origin of these words, and words do matter, don't they? They do matter. What I say and how I say it matters. As I was looking up the origin of some of these words, this is what I found. I also found a defense of why we can use them. One of the defenses was written by a pastor who uses one of those words, and he was called on the carpet for using it. And he said, listen, this word no longer means what it used to mean, so it's not as offensive. Do you get that? It's not as offensive as it used to be. I know it's still offensive, but it's just not as offensive. I'm like, have we really become that lazy in our theology that, hey, it's okay as long as it's not as offensive as it used to be? That we can say whatever we want as long as I don't get in trouble for it? Let your speech be always with grace. The consequences of sinful speech. Have you ever said something and you just went right away, why did I just say that? Several years ago, when my wife and I were on deputation, our son was very young, and we would go to these incredible missions conferences, and they would treat us, and they would say this. They would say, these people are the heroes of the faith. I had just been a youth pastor, okay? I had just gotten out of the youth pastorate. Now I'm being called a hero of the faith. I'm like, I was just a paid idiot months ago, and now you're calling me a hero of the faith. I am no hero. I'm just a person that is doing what God has asked them to do. One of my mentors is a man named Dr. Don Sisk. He was the director of BIMI, the mission board that we were through. He and I would play golf together. We would go golfing, and I enjoyed my time with him. I got to travel with him for a while and be a help in his ministry. I love him dearly. And he has given me great advice over the year. And I want to tell you what happened. After these missions conferences, my wife and I would often get in arguments. Now, I will tell you that it was all her fault. I'm kidding, okay? None of it was her fault. I was always in a hurry. I knew where we needed to get to next. And I would say, babe, would you please hurry up? She'd be talking to people, ministering, using her language skills as God intended. And I'm going, hey, let's go, wrap it up. Why do you have to do that to me? Because we have to get to... So Dr. Sisk and I are going to play golf. I stopped by his office at our headquarters and I said, hey, how you doing? He said, good, what are you doing? I said, I'm not doing anything. He said, let's go play golf. I'm like, yeah, let's go play golf. So we get in his car and we drive down to the golf course. And as we're driving, I said, hey, Doc, can I ask you a question? He said, sure. I said, after these missions conferences, and I said, they're great conferences. And I said, they really build us up. And I said, almost after every single one, my wife and I get in an argument. Do you have any advice? He said, yes, brother, I do. I'm like, yeah. And he looked at me and said, don't be a jerk. That is not what I was expecting. And I kind of looked at him and he said, what are you saying to your wife after these conferences? And I went, oh. He said, that's what I thought. He said, you're saying things to your wife to get her to hurry up, aren't you? Yes, sir. He said, then stop it. Aren't people more important than where you need to get to? Yes. Then let her talk. Yes, sir. I learned a valuable lesson that day, that my speech needs to be used to build up my wife, not tear her down. Others as well. The people in my church that I'm trying to minister to, are they more important than my agenda? The things that I say to them, are they more important? Are those people that are going to spend eternity someplace more important to me than what I want? Do I see them as God sees them, and do I speak to them the way God would have me speak to them? Or am I damaging relationships and hindering spiritual growth in the lives of other people? So the question begs then, how do we avoid sinful speech? Well, first of all, we have to guard our minds and our hearts. Again, the Apostle Paul, speaking to the church of Philippi, says, only let your conversation, your lifestyle, be as it becometh the gospel of Christ. Whether I eat or I drink or whatsoever I do all to the glory of God. That includes the words that I use. How I speak to people matters. And what I say to them matters. I told you yesterday, I play basketball some 4 to 5 times a week. I play at the North Glen Rec Center. I live just 2 exits north of Denver, Colorado, and we have a brand new rec center. And one of my deacons and I play basketball 3 days a week at the rec center. I get teased by the guys there now because if I miss a shot, I'll go, oh, garbage. If I miss a shot now, there'll be 3 or 4 guys that go, hey, Rob, yeah, garbage. You know what struck me? Is that they're listening. They know. If I foul somebody, hey, I didn't mean to hit you that hard. I'm sorry. And guys will come up to me now and go, hey, Rob, sorry. Hey, Rob, I'm sorry. I go, they're listening. They're watching because they know I'm the pastor of a church less than a mile down the road. I'm grateful for a deacon who is soft-spoken, who is consistently and constantly inviting those men to our church. We now have a basketball outreach on Thursday nights at our church, and he leads that outreach for us, and many of those men come to our church and play basketball. We ask them specifically, hey, if you wouldn't mind, remember where you're at, and please don't use curse words. And every once in a while, of course, one of them is going to shout out a curse word, and they'll look, oh, Rob, sorry. Hey, I'm glad you're here. I'm glad you're here. I don't expect the world to act like us, nor should we be acting like them, right? Our speech should be one that is used to show the holiness of our Lord and Savior. We need to guard our hearts and minds against wicked speech. How do I do that? I fill my mind with God's word. With my whole heart, David said, I have sought thee. Oh, let me not wander from thy commandments. Thy word have I hid in mine heart that I might not sin against you. We do know there is a commandment about how we are to use our speech. We have read it. The apostle gave it to us through the inspiration of the Holy Spirit. Let your speech be this way. And if our speech is to be this way, and it's a command, and we don't follow it, it is sin. You can mark the words of the apostle here. If I'm saying things that would not honor and build up the kingdom of Jesus Christ, it is sinful. Seeking the Holy Spirit's guidance, asking, would you please protect my speech today? Would you please use me to be your instrument in somebody's life today that I may be a blessing, a help to those around me, that I may have the opportunity to tell somebody today of Jesus Christ? We need to practice spirit-controlled speech. Thinking before we speak. The way I originally wrote this was practice self-control. I don't want to be controlled by myself. I don't want self controlling me because I know what I am. I need to be spirit controlled in all I do and say, because if I'm the one controlling it, I'm going to fail. But if the Holy Spirit has my heart, if I've been in the Word of God, if I am consistently and constantly praying, it will help protect and guard my speech. Cultivating holy speech, and I'll be done. Cultivating holy speech. Speaking words with truth and love. Speaking words of truth and love. Let love be without dissimulation, without hypocrisy, or that which is sincere. So let love be without hypocrisy, or let it be sincere. Abhor that which is evil. Cleave or become one with that which is good. Be kindly affectioned one to another with brotherly love. In honor, preferring one another. Does your speech honor God and the people that are around you? Or does it make it more base and vulgar? My mom used to say this to me all the time when I was a child, and I hated it. She would say, Robbie, there's only two choices on the shelf, serving God or serving self. Yes, Mom. Man, there's a lot of truth in that. There's only two choices in my speech. Am I honoring God or dishonoring Him? Am I sharing the gospel? Am I praying for God's help and transformation? Am I surrendering my tongue to God each and every day? If you say, you know, Pastor Rob, I am struggling in this area of my speech. There's things that I say that I know I shouldn't. Then I want to encourage you to seek forgiveness and ask God to cleanse your tongue. Go to Him and ask for power that you may say that which is proper, holy, pure, encouraging, uplifting, that you are an encouragement to God and to those that are around you, that God may be pleased with our speech here on this campus, back in our homes. You may even say, I come from a home where cursing is just accepted. Maybe that's true of you. But you don't have to partake in it. You can be an encouragement to your family, to your church, to your college, to your friends, but most importantly, to your Lord and Savior, Jesus Christ. Let your speech be always, always, always with grace, seasoned with salt, that ye may know how ye ought to answer every man. Is that true of our speech today?
1: 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Up next, a sermon from the former pastor of Campus Church, Dr. Joel Mullenix.
3: His name was Jairus. He was a powerful, influential man because he was a ruler of the synagogue. Wherever the Jews lived, if there were a sufficient number of Jews in the town, there would always be a synagogue. It was the center of their life, the center of their religious life if they were not near the city of Jerusalem, and the center of their social life, that the Jews, that is. And so Jairus was a ruler of the synagogue, and therefore was a man who was well known in his town. He was a powerful man, a man of influence. It is very likely that as a ruler of the synagogue, he would have been a Pharisee. And therein lay a problem for Jairus on this particular occasion, because the Pharisees had made a point of rejecting the Lord Jesus Christ. In fact, they had been, as we would express it today in our culture, they had been very much in his face recently. The Pharisees had accused Jesus of performing these miracles through the power of the devil himself, a terrible charge, And Jesus had spoken to them very carefully in a warning about that. And so Jairus was likely a part of that group. He was a leader of the synagogue, of that much we're certain. As such, Jairus was in a place of pressure, peer pressure. His colleagues, those with whom he ruled the synagogue, many, if not most of them, had rejected Jesus and had nothing good to say about him. But Jairus had a problem. His little daughter was sick. The account is found in the Gospel of Mark. As a matter of fact, it's found in Matthew, Mark, and Luke, but we're looking at the Gospel of Mark. And the account is found in Mark chapter 5, verse 21. Jesus and his disciples had returned across the sea, that same Sea of Galilee where just some hours before there had been a terrible storm, and the disciples had been so afraid that they were going to lose their lives. And then as they saw the power of the Lord Jesus Christ, the Creator himself, who demonstrated his power over his creation and the power over the spirit world, and Jesus calmed the sea, the disciples had been astonished and frightened even more than they had. They feared even more than they had for their lives. They had followed him then to that land of the Gadarenes, and they had seen Jesus as he had freed that poor man who had been possessed by the unclean spirit. Now they crossed that Sea of Galilee again. I imagine in my mind's eye it was a beautiful day, probably with much sunshine. That is beautiful country there, the golden hills which surround that northern end of the Sea of Galilee, and the beautiful blue waters when they're placid and calm. And Jesus and his disciples got back on board the little ship, and they made their way back across that Sea of Galilee, which was not about to raise its waves at the Creator again at this moment. They landed on the other side, and we're told that, verse 21, much people gathered unto him, and he was nigh unto the sea. When Jesus returned to the northern and western sides of the Sea of Galilee, there were always great crowds of people there who wanted him. Many of them had needs. They had heard much of Jesus, and so wherever he went on the northern and western sides of the Sea of Galilee, he was always followed by great crowds. This was a great crowd. Jesus was pushed. I don't know that he was pushed irreverently or on purpose, but just so many around him, he was jostled and pushed. I recall being in a crowd like that on one occasion in the old city of Jerusalem. We were making our way, I and several friends, out the gate on the northern side of that city, and we were so surrounded by people that you literally could not turn in your place. You simply had to go with the sweep of the crowd. It was an overwhelming sort of feeling. And wherever Jesus went now in these regions, he had those kinds of crowds around him, people wanting to get to him. And so it was. And in the midst of that crowd, there comes a man who makes his way through the crowd, I guess because he was a ruler of the synagogue. And so this crowd somehow gave way a little bit before him, and he was able to push his way through to Jesus. And when he finally reached Jesus, he fell at his feet. And verse 23 says, he besought him greatly, saying, listen to the language, would you? Pick up the spirit of it if you can. Jairus said, my little daughter lieth at the point of death. I pray thee, come and lay thy hands on her that she may be healed and she shall live. And so Jairus, probably torn a little bit because he was going against the peer pressure of his colleagues, the other rulers of the synagogue who rejected Jesus. And we don't know anything much about Jairus before this except what we can deduce from this account. But Jairus had probably gone along. He was still a ruler of the synagogue. He was still in good standing with the rest of them. But now Jairus had a need. And it wasn't just any need that he had. And so Jairus, torn in his heart as he must have been, said, "It matters not," I think in his heart, said, "It matters not what others say. My little daughter is about to die." And those are precious words when you read those words. Those here who are parents, and many of you are, and many watching by way of Rejoice are parents, you can pick up something of the spirit of those words. You can love little children, and they are wonderful to be loved. There is nothing like little children. They're something we sometimes, tongue-in-cheek, but it catches our spirit, refer to them as God's little angels he sent to us. Now, they're not angels. They're children. They're our progeny. But there is something special about a little boy or a little girl when they come running to you, and they're so trusting and they're so loving, and they don't understand many times, and sometimes that's the beauty of the situation. And I suppose everyone under the sound of my voice loves little children, but there's something special about your own child. And parents who have children can understand that. It's one thing to look at others' little children, but it's another thing to have your own little son or daughter say to you, "Daddy or Mommy." I imagine those who have children can sense right now a bit of a tightening of the throat and something in your breast as you think about that little child which is yours. There is something about your own little child that is just so special. Nothing in all the world like that. Many times there's something special between a father and his little daughter. We laugh about it, but it's very true. Those little baby girls can wrap those big he-men around their fingers in no time flat. There's something special about that little daughter as she climbs up into her daddy's lap and looks at him and says, "I love you, Daddy." It's just very special. And so when Jairus came to Jesus, he said, "My little daughter." Now again, to help you catch the tenderness of that, look ahead into this account and understand it's recorded in the three Gospels that this little daughter was not really a little tiny girl. She was 12 years of age. But a father's little girl always remains his little girl. And so when Jairus spoke to Jesus of his 12-year-old daughter standing on the edge of adolescence, beginning to exercise her independence and her own decision-making, and perhaps sometimes coming into conflict with her parents, she was still my little daughter, still his little baby. And he came to Jesus in an hour of terrible need, such need that he was willing to risk, yes, even turn his back on friendship among the other rulers of the synagogue and among the Pharisees, if need be, because this was his little daughter. You cannot get a greater need in life than Jairus and his wife had at this moment. His wife is not mentioned here. She's mentioned only one time in this account. Why is that? It's not because she didn't care. She was the mother of this little girl. She was at home, where any mother would be, praying undoubtedly from her heart and trying desperately to bring some kind of comfort and help to her little daughter who was obviously dying right before her eyes. And so the little girl's mother was at her station with her heart breaking and her heart aching and wishing that she could give her life instead and let her little daughter live. But her little daughter was sick and about to die, and Jairus' heart was just broken. No heavier burden can a man or a woman bear than to see their children in danger. And so Jairus made his choice. And he came and he made his way through this terrific crowd, And he said to Jesus, "My little daughter lieth at the point of death. I pray thee, come and lay thy hands on her that she may be healed and she shall live." Now, did Jairus believe? I think he did, at least to some extent. And Jesus said, if we have faith as a grain of mustard seed, if we just believe. Jairus at least had seen enough. He had seen Jesus heal. He had seen Jesus take care of the needs of the crowds. And Jairus had seen enough that in this moment of terrible need, he finally reaches out to Jesus and says to him, if you'll come and lay hands on her, she'll be healed and she shall live. And the scripture says in verse 24, and Jesus went with him, and much people followed him and thronged him. They were pressing against him, jostling him as they went. Now, what Jairus did not know, that Jesus knew at this point, because Jesus is Almighty God. He knows everything. He is omniscient. He knew that already this little girl had died. Because a brief encounter takes place for which he pauses in this journey. And at the end of that very brief encounter, messengers come from Jairus' house telling him not to bother Jesus anymore because his daughter was dead. That had taken a little time for the messengers to be sent at her death and to come and to reach Jairus and Jesus. So most likely Jairus' little daughter was already dead when Jesus turned to go with him. But that tells us something about Jesus. Jesus cares. I don't know where you are tonight or what is in your life tonight, but I do know this. Jesus cares. Here was a man who counted himself in the ranks of those who had declared themselves to be enemies of Jesus. But when he said, "My little daughter," Jesus' heart responded, and Jairus touched the heart of Jesus, and Jesus turned to go with him to take care of this situation. But they're interrupted. In verse 25, we're told that a certain woman, which had an issue of blood 12 years, a hemorrhage, and had suffered many things of many physicians, and had spent all that she had, and was nothing bettered, but rather grew worse, when she had heard of Jesus, came in the press behind and touched his garment. Now, don't read over that too quickly. Stop and understand this woman. We know Jairus's name. We really don't know her name. But this woman was also in a very desperate situation in life. First of all, she had a terrible physical problem. And the scripture tells us that she had spent all she had. She'd spent every penny. Whatever she had saved up, over these 12 years, she had spent all of that money doing what she could do best, which was consulting with the physicians. But Luke, as the Holy Spirit moves him, Mark, as the Holy Spirit moves him, is very direct about that. She was nothing bettered, but rather grew worse. Her situation got worse and worse. What we need to understand, though, is that we must see this woman within the context of her society, her culture, there in the land of Israel. This woman was desperate because of her physical need. Her body was weakened. It is a wondrous thing that she was even able to get through to Jesus in the press of the crowd. When Jairus came, undoubtedly the crowd opened up a bit before him because he was a known man of power and influence. But for this woman, no one cared for her because among her people, the Jews, it was a law that any woman who had this physical affliction became very suspect. She most likely had been divorced by her husband, who would have nothing to do with her anymore. She was put out of the synagogue and was not permitted to be a part of her social circles anymore. That is, her friends abandoned her, undoubtedly. She could no longer exercise her desires toward Almighty God by going to the temple in Jerusalem and fellowshipping with the other women there in the women's courts of the temple because of this affliction which she had. I think there must be nothing in the scriptures that is a worse condition physically than this woman had, except for leprosy. And so this woman had become an outcast. And those things which were so needed in her life as a woman, her family that was gone, her fellowship, her socializing with other women that was gone, her exercising her responsibilities before God that was gone. I do not know this for sure. The Bible does not tell us. But if Jairus and this woman were from the same town, Jairus would have known her because she was not permitted to come to the synagogue to fellowship with the others. And we don't know for sure that they're from the same town, but if that were the case, and it's very possible it was, then he would have known her. And so here is Jairus, in desperate condition, his heart just crushed because his little angel, his little daughter, was dying. And the only way he knew to get help was to break through the bonds which had been forged by his colleagues regarding Jesus and reach out to Jesus. And Jesus had turned to go with Jairus. And perhaps a little hope sprang up in Jairus' breast when he saw that. But then this woman somehow manages to squeeze her way through the crowd, perhaps even down low near her hands and knees, trying to push through past the legs of all the other people. And she said, when she had heard of Jesus, she said, "If I may touch but his clothes, I shall be whole." And so she touched his garment. Now the word touched is an interesting word which is chosen here. I think we read it too gently sometimes. There has grown up a bit of a tradition in our thinking that this woman somehow reached out and just very lightly, so Jesus wouldn't know it, managed with the tip of her finger just to touch the very tip of the fringe of his garment. I don't think that's the way it happened at all. Jairus was desperate, and this woman was desperate. And she did not have the strength which Jairus had because of the toll this physical ailment had taken upon her body. But as she managed to push her way through that crowd, she saw Jesus right in front of her. And I think she must have reached out and she must have grabbed at his garment to reach it and touch it, because she said, "If I could just touch his garment, I would be made whole." And verse 29 is a wonderful verse. "And straightway the fountain of her blood was dried up, and she felt in her body that she was healed of that plague." And verse 30 is an even more wonderful verse. "And Jesus, immediately knowing in himself that virtue had gone out of him, turned him about in the press and said, 'Who touched my clothes?'" Now, he did not say that because he didn't know. He was God. He is God. Jesus is. He's omniscient. He knows everything. He knows who touched his garment. But he wants her to identify herself. Why? Probably for her own good, but certainly for the good of Jairus. Because Jesus was going to pause in his journey toward helping Jairus, and Jairus was going to have to wait. And Jairus' faith was going to be tested. And Jesus wanted Jairus to see for himself one more time what perhaps he had seen before in the synagogue. He wanted Jairus to see demonstrated that he is the eternal Son of God. And so he turned

really know him. We know he is God, but then we waver. That is, our faith grows weak, or we grow distant. And sometimes when Jesus answers our prayers, we're astonished that he answers our prayers, because it really hasn't gripped our hearts as believers who Jesus really is. And so it was with these disciples. These are the disciples who had been so absolutely astonished when Jesus had stilled the waves and calmed the winds that they had been filled with terror. They were terrified, wondering, what kind of man is this? Well, this is God who made the waves and the winds. And then the disciples had seen Jesus speak the word and deliver that demon-possessed man of Gadara, a man who literally ripped chains and bonds off himself when people tried to restrain him, a man so empowered by the demons that no one could deal with him. And Jesus, with a word, had said to those demons, "Go." And they had gone, and the man had been delivered. The disciples saw all of that. And when this woman touched Jesus' garment and was healed, and Jesus said, "Who touched me?" the disciples responded as we would have done. They said, "Thou seest the multitude," verse 31, "the multitude thronging thee, and sayest thou, who touched thee?" May I put that into modern English, my style? What are you asking? Don't you see this huge crowd? Everybody's touching you. They're pushing you around. I wish they would back up a little bit. What do you mean, who touched you? Oh, this was the Son of God. They did not fully understand, and I think you and I do not fully understand, number one, his great power, and number two, his tenderness and his compassion. And so Jesus looked around about to see her that had done this thing, verse 33. But the woman, fearing and trembling, knowing what was done in her, came and fell down before Jesus and told him all the truth. And he said unto her, "Daughter, thy faith hath made thee whole. Go in peace and be whole of thy plague." Two things: go in peace and be healed. She was healed, but she also had a life ahead of her again. She could return and perhaps begin to reclaim her family. She could return and her friends would be willing to come back to her. She could return and on the next trip to Jerusalem, she could go along and she could fellowship with the women there in the women's courts of the temple. She was to go in peace. And Jairus saw all of this. And while this was taking place, because Jairus was a man as you and I are, I know something of what was in his heart. He was impatient. He was in his heart thinking, "Jesus, don't you understand? This is my little daughter, and she is at the verge of death." His heart was desperate, and here was an interruption. But Jesus wanted Jairus to see one more time his great power. And so when the woman left, verse 35, there came from the ruler of the synagogue's house certain which said, "Thy daughter is dead. Why troublest thou the master any further?" But Jesus didn't wait for anybody to say anything else. We're told that as soon as Jesus heard the word that was spoken, he saith unto the ruler of the synagogue, "Be not afraid, only believe." And so he encouraged the ruler of the synagogue. And Jesus and this ruler went their way, and Jesus permitted no one, verse 37, to go along except Peter and James and John. He exercised his authority. Somehow he stopped that multitude there. Verse 38 tells us, he cometh to the house of the ruler of the synagogue and seeth the tumult and them that wept and wailed greatly. It was the Jewish custom to weep and to mourn.

0: Lord, when one like this died. And when he was come in, he saith unto them, Why make ye this ado and weep? The damsel is not dead, but sleepeth. Now she was dead. Why would Jesus say that? Well, the same reason Jesus said that to his disciples when Lazarus had died. He had said the same thing. He's not dead, he's asleep. And because his disciples didn't understand, because we view death differently from our perspective than God does from his perspective, because the disciples didn't understand, he finally just said frankly to them, he is dead. From your viewpoint, he is dead. From the viewpoint of the father and the mother and all these mourners, this little girl had died. Her body was dead. But from the perspective of Almighty God, her body was just asleep. It would be given life again someday. Dear friends, so it is for your friends and loved ones in the Lord Jesus Christ. Someday their bodies will be raised from the grave. Today, they are consciously in their souls and spirit in heaven in the presence of God, rejoicing in that heavenly body which is made for them. But someday the body of this earth will be reclaimed from the dust and we will live. At the present time, that body is just sleeping. And so Jesus said, the damsel is not dead but sleepeth. And verse 40, in their unbelief, they laughed him to scorn. What a harsh expression. This is Almighty God, Jesus, with a heart full of tenderness and caring, and they laughed him to scorn. And so Jesus put them all out. He wouldn't let them come in, except the father and the mother of the damsel. Now here the mother is mentioned for the first time. The Holy Spirit could have given us the Word of God without ever mentioning her. I think there would have been no damage done. But by mentioning her here, the woman who had stayed at home nursing her little girl, trying to nurse her back to health, this mother whose heart was breaking, Almighty God, with the tenderness of his heart, Jesus who cares for you, mentioned her by name here. Jesus took her father and her mother with him, and they entered the place where the damsel was lying, and he took the damsel by the hand and said unto her, Talitha kumai, that is Aramaic, which being interpreted is, damsel, I say unto thee, arise. Jesus, I believe, did not speak Aramaic. The scripture makes an abrupt change here. He knew Aramaic, but why did he express it in a different language here? I think because Jesus, in his sensitivity and his tenderness, lapsed into the language which they used around the table in their home, this father and this mother and this little daughter. And Jesus' heart was so tender toward them, and so he speaks it even in the language of their household. And he said, damsel, I say unto thee, arise. The word damsel is a wonderful translation, but it perhaps does not catch the tenderness which is there. It also could be rendered little lamb. Can you get the picture? Jesus reaches out and takes the hand of this little girl, 12 years old, who has died. And he doesn't say, get up. He says, little lamb, arise. Is your heart hurting today? Would you turn to Jesus? He will place his arms around you. He will hold you to his breast. He will love you. You are his little lamb with your hurt now. And Jesus brought this little girl back to life. I think he did not do it for her sake. She was brought back to a life of sorrow. If she lived a normal life, she would see many sorrows in her life ahead. She was not hurting at this moment. I think this little girl had believed on Jesus because of the circumstances here. And I think that there is the thought that she was in the presence of the saints of the Old Testament. She was not brought back for her own sake, but her father and her mother were hurting, and they had come to Jesus, and for their sake, Jesus brought her back to life. Notice his sensitivity quickly one other time. He charged them, verse 43, straightly, that no man should know it, and commanded that something be given her to eat. If you and I were writing this account, I don't know that we would ever think to put that last sentence in there. But Jesus even knew what this little girl needed. She had been in that sleep of death. Her body was surging with new life again, and she needed food. And Jesus said to the parents, "Now get her something to eat." Now, dear friend, Jesus does not always answer our prayers the way we pray. Jesus does heal little children. Jesus does rescue many from death. But there are others who die when we pray. Jesus does not always give healing from disease, but there is always a reason why. Perhaps a reason which we cannot yet see, but a reason in his tenderness and his care for you and me. And someday we shall all understand. But as we meet these three people, the ruler of the synagogue, Jairus, and this woman who had a terrible need, above them stands Jesus. Jesus who cares. If you do not know him personally, you should. And you can, by coming to him in the quietness of your own heart, acknowledge to him that you know you've come short of the glory of God, you have sinned, and ask him to forgive you and wash away your sins by his blood that he gave so that you do not have to pay for your own sins. If you'll cry out to him, the scripture says that he will save you. You'll be forgiven and set on the way to heaven. And for those who have problems of this life which are weighing so heavily on your heart right now, perhaps so desperate you do not know which way to turn, call out to Jesus. He will comfort your heart if you'll reach out to him. And in his great wisdom, he will direct your steps from this point forward. When we don't understand, we can trust his heart, because his heart is a heart of sensitivity and tenderness and love and care. What a wonderful Savior we have in Jesus.
1: This is Rejoice Pulpit. And now, a sermon from a past Bible conference at Pensacola Christian College.
2: And I saw heaven open, and behold, a white horse. And he that sat upon it is called Faithful and True. And in righteousness doth he judge and make war. His eyes were as a flame of fire. And upon his head were many crowns. And had a name written that no man knew but he himself. And he was clothed in a vesture dipped in blood. And his name is called the Word of God. And the armies which were in heaven followed him upon white horses, clothed in fine linen, white and clean. And out of his mouth went a sharp sword, that with it he should smite the nations, and he shall rule them with a rod of iron. And he treadeth the winepress of the fierceness and wrath of Almighty God. And upon his vesture and upon his thigh he had a name written, King of Kings and Lord of Lords. And I saw a great white throne, and him that sat upon it, from whose face the earth and the heaven fled away, and there was found no place for them. And I saw the dead, small and great, stand before God, and the books were open. And another book was opened, which is called the Book of Life. And the dead were judged out of those things which were written in the books, according to their works. And the sea gave up the dead which were in it, and death and hell delivered up the dead which were in them. And they were judged, every man according to his works. And death and hell were cast into the lake of fire. This is the second death. And whosoever was not found written in the book of life was cast into the lake of fire. And I saw a new heaven and a new earth. For the first heaven and the first earth were passed away, and there was no more sea. And I, John, saw the holy city, New Jerusalem, coming down from God out of heaven, prepared as a bride adorned for a husband. And I heard a great voice out of heaven saying, behold, the tabernacle of God is with men, and he shall dwell with them, and they shall be his people, and God himself shall be with them and be their God. And God shall wipe away all tears from their eyes. And there shall be no more death, neither sorrow nor crying, neither shall there be any more pain, for the former things are passed away. And he that sat upon the throne said, behold, I make all things new. And he said to me, write, for these words are true and faithful. And he said to me, it is done. I am Alpha and Omega, the beginning and the end. And I will give to him that overcometh of the tree of the fountain of life freely. And whosoever, John will say, was not found in the book of life was cast into the lake of fire. Every man that trusts God, John says, will drink of that fountain. But the murderers and adulterers and fornicators and liars, all will be cast into the lake of fire. And he showed me a pure river of water of life, clear as crystal, proceeding from the throne of God. And there shall be no more curse, for the throne of God and the Lamb shall be in it, and his servants shall serve him, and they shall see his face. And his name shall be in their foreheads, and there shall be no night there. And they have no need of a candle, neither of the light of the sun. For the Lord God giveth them light, and they shall reign forever and forever. He that testifieth these things saith, surely I come quickly. Even so, come, Lord Jesus. Behold, he cometh with clouds, and every eye shall see him, and also they which pierced him, and all the kindreds of earth shall wail because of him. Behold, he cometh, shout it far and wide. Behold, he cometh, all evil to subside. Behold, he cometh, look up, Christian, look up. Behold, he cometh with fury in his cup. Behold, he cometh with triumphant voice. Behold, he cometh, let his people rejoice. Behold, he cometh, watch Babylon fall. Behold, he cometh, crowned Lord of all. Behold, he cometh with wind and fire and flood. Behold, he cometh, and I'm washed in his blood. There is a fountain filled with blood drawn from Emmanuel's veins, and sinners plunge beneath that flood, lose all their guilty stains. The dying thief rejoiced to see that fountain in his day. And there may I, though vile as he, wash all my sins away. Dear dying Lamb, thy blood shall never lose its power till all the ransomed church of God be saved to sin no more. What a wonderful Savior is Jesus my Lord. What a wonderful Savior to me. And what a wonderful conference this has been. Now, I know it's easy to say, well, this is the best, this is the finest. But you know, folks, I've been a part of this conference in one way or the other for more than 30 years. And I can truthfully say without any exaggeration, I feel it's one of the finest that Pensacola Christian College has ever had. And time has gone by so rapidly. By the way, speaking of time, did you hear about the little boy who said to God, dear God, how long is a second in heaven? And God said, why, son, a second in heaven is 1,000,000 years. The little boy said, dear God, how much is a penny in heaven? God said, why, son, a penny in heaven is $1,000,000. The little boy said, dear God, could I have a penny? And God said, wait a second. Now, if you'll wait a second, we'll be airborne. You know my favorite beatitude. So open your Bible. By the way, did I tell you when we open the Bible opens the mind of God? Let's see what God's thinking about in the book of Galatians chapter 2. As you're finding your place, remember Paul said to the churches, plural, which are in Galatians. You know, some preachers go around preaching an invisible church, a mass of ectoplasm floating around somewhere looking for a place to land. I remember as a student in the Bible Baptist Seminary, Dr. Louis Sensminger used to say to us, now young men, if you go out and preach an invisible church, you'll have one. And some of them did, and they do. The church is a visible body of baptized believers in Jesus Christ. I'm going to read verse 20 of Galatians chapter 2 after we pray. Our Father, we're grateful for this hour and for the hours that have gone before and for the hour that is to follow. We thank you for what you have done this week in our hearts as we've listened to your word so eloquently given, preached with power, with the anointing and unction of the Holy Spirit, opening our hearts and minds to great truths in the scripture. And now I pray as I read this verse and as I preach, as I give the students some things that I believe will be helpful to them along the way, be with me, lead, guide, and direct, and Jesus Christ, we pray, would be magnified, glorified, exalted, and have preeminence in everything. And we'll praise you in his name with thanksgiving. Amen. Galatians chapter 2 at verse number 20. Paul wrote under the inspiration of the Holy Spirit, I am crucified with Christ. Nevertheless, I live. Yet not I, but Christ liveth in me. And the life which I now live in the flesh, I live by the faith of the Son of God, who loved me and gave himself for me. I have read for you, ladies and gentlemen, the bedrock foundation of the Apostle Paul's credo for life. Very deliberately, prayerfully, carefully, and inspired by the Holy Spirit, he wrote that and laid that foundation, and upon it, he built three support stones. Support stone number one, Galatians 6:14. But God forbid that I should glory save in the cross of our Lord Jesus Christ, by whom the world is crucified unto me, and I unto the world. Stone number two, Philippians 1:21. For to me to live is Christ, and to die is gain. Stone number three, 1 Corinthians 15:3, Paul wrote, I die daily. I read about a sign in a shoe cobbler's shop whose specialty was dyeing shoes. And the sign went like this, I live to die. I die to live. The more I live, the more I die. The more I die, the more I live. That comes close, I believe, to what Paul said in 1 Corinthians 15:3. I die daily. Paul's chief aim and sole ambition in life was to have his life in alignment with the life of Jesus Christ. And my friends, let me tell you, that's what he wants for you and for me. It has been so eloquently put out that Brother Lewis was talking about forsaking all, giving all, going all the way. I think that's the reason the Holy Spirit led Paul to write Philippians chapter 2, beginning at verse 5. Let this mind be in you, which was also in Christ Jesus, who being in the form of God, thought it not robbery to be equal with God, but made himself of no reputation, and took upon him the form of a servant, and was made in the likeness of men. And being in fashion as a man, he humbled himself and became obedient unto death, even the death of the cross. Wherefore, God also hath highly exalted him and given him a name that is above every name, that at the name of Jesus every knee should bow, of things in heaven and things in earth and things under the earth, and every tongue should confess that Jesus Christ is Lord, to the glory of God the Father. Paul knew full well that life will give us back no more than we put into it. It's like looking into a mirror, by the way. How many of you have looked in a mirror today? Let's say you had, if you've looked in a mirror today. Well, as I look around, some of you should have taken a second look. The poet said, I bargained with life for a penny, and life would pay no more. However, I begged that evening when I counted my scanty store. For life is a just employer. He gives you what you ask. But once you set the wage, you must bear the task. I work for a menial hire, only to learn dismayed that whatever wage I'd ask of life, life would have paid. Peter, in concert with Paul, clearly spells out the character of our destiny in 1 Peter 2:9. I want you to listen to every word of this. Peter wrote, but ye are a chosen generation. You are a royal priesthood and holy nation, a peculiar people. Push the stop button right there for a moment. A peculiar people. That does not mean you are strange or odd. God wants us to be fruit-bearing Christians, but not spiritual nuts. And I say to you, as a student in a Christian college, you can look back in history and know that you were with good company. Did you know that 24 of the founding fathers of our nation had a degree from a Bible college? I should tell you at this point that attendance at Pensacola Christian College is not a right, it's a privilege. You are here to learn. I used to tell my students, 35 years of experience teaching them, I'd say to them, you are not the teacher, you are the teachee. There was one verse of scripture that I shied away from. I didn't want a student ever to show me this verse. I don't know whether I ought to tell you it or not. Maybe you already know it, probably not. Psalm 119 and verse 99, the writer said, I have more understanding than all of my teachers. That intimidated me, but I turned my intimidation into confrontation. I want to say to you tonight, if you are pursuing music, be the best music student you can be. Be more like Christ, His love, His grace, His humility, His kindness, His compassion. If you're studying law, a student of law, be the best law student you can be. If you're pursuing art, be the best art student you can be. If you're pursuing science, be the best science student that you can be. If you're pursuing English, Lord have mercy on you. Be the best English student you can be. If you're pursuing philosophy, be the best philosophy student you can be. If you're pursuing medicine, be the best medical student you can be. If you're pursuing history, be the best history student you can be. If you're pursuing engineering, be the best engineering student you can be. If you are pursuing ministry, you're not a great looking crowd there, 200 about or more. But the president told me 200, and I believe what the president says, and you should too. But look at that group. That's the hope of tomorrow. These are men that are called to preach. And you sang it, do it. Preach the word. That's what it's all about. That's what America needs today. At the end of World War I, David Lloyd George, the Prime Minister of England, said, now it is Christ or chaos. And I say to you tonight, it's Christ or chaos in our world. Whatever you're pursuing, give it your best. God does not require more than we are, but He does require all that we are. He does not require perfection, but He does expect excellence. Strive to make the very best grade you can in every subject you're taking. If you cannot make an A, make the highest B you can make. If you cannot make a B, make the highest C you can make. If you cannot make a C, make the highest D you can make. If you cannot make a D, make the highest F you can make. If you can't make an F, be prepared to take the course next year. But I remind you, failure is not fatal. It is not futile. It is not final. If at first you don't succeed, welcome to the club. We have everyone tasted the bitter cup of failure. Oh, by the way, the best angle for you to approach any problem is the triangle. Thomas Edison tried it and failed 1,000 times before he perfected the incandescent light bulb. Aren't you glad he didn't quit? If you had, you'd be watching television by candlelight. It's all right, you get it tomorrow. Don't give up. Don't give in. Don't give out. Look up. Look to Jesus. Now that's my introduction. I'm ready to start preaching. I know what time it is. I just told you about the little boy. I knew about what time it is. I'm going to just speak to you from the topic, Guidelines for Christian College Students to Live By. Guideline number one, develop the practice of comprehensive reading. I challenge you right up front to make the Bible the number one book of your life, regardless of your major or your minor. The Bible is not only the world's bestseller, it's your best buy. John Greenleaf Whittier said, "We search the world for truth. We call the good, the true, the truthful, the beautiful. Engraven stone and written stone and written scroll and all old flower fields of the soul and weary seekers of the best. We come home laden from our quest to find that all the sages said is in the book our mothers read." In her reign of terror, Bloody Mary thought she could destroy the Word of God by gathering all the Bibles in her domain and burning them. I've got news for that. Here's mine. I have one in my hand. And by the way, I have 101 Bibles in my home. That is not an exaggeration. Some people have 101 Dalmatians. I have 101 Bibles. I love the Bible. I really do. I love the Bible. How about you? I love the Bible. I read it each day. I love the Bible. It guides my way. I love the Bible hidden in my heart. I love the Bible, and we shall never part. There have been many disparaging remarks made about the Bible by liberal theologians and professors. Thank God for the professors here who believe in the inerrancy and infallibility of the Word of God. In a magazine called Midnight Call, February issue, 2019, page 8. It is reported in that magazine that Pope Francis said this. Now, you might ought to fasten your seatbelt. Here's what he said. I'm quoting. "There is no difference between the Bible and the Quran." Wow. With all due respect to the Pope, he's been reading the wrong Bible. Sadly enough, many churches, many schools, many religious organizations have relegated the Bible to a secondary position in their constitutions and in their curriculum. The books of the dead religions have been accepted while the living Word of God has been rejected. Almost 70 years ago, I had heard Frank Norris say, "I have here a book, the only book, God's book. Stand on it, young men, and challenge the world." That's what your assignment is. I just gave it to you. Forget what the professor said. Challenge the world. No, I'm kidding. But challenge the world with the Word of God. Not your word, His word. I'm glad that Pensacola Christian College has always stayed with the King James Version. No changing, no improving, no recopying or retranslating or rewrite. The Bible does not need to be rewritten. It needs to be reread. God got it right the first time. Thank God for the Bible. It tells me who I am. Thank God for the Bible. It tells me where I'm bound. Thank God for the Bible. It makes the way so plain. Thank God for the Bible. It exalts the Savior's name. I challenge every student in this room tonight, do three things as you approach the Bible. Number one, meditate on it. Joshua 1:8, this book of the law shall not depart out of thy mouth, but thou shalt meditate therein day and night. Number two, memorize it. Psalm 119, verse 11, thy word have I hid in mine heart. And three, master it, 2 Timothy 2:15. Study to show thyself approved unto God, a workman that needeth not to be ashamed. Read it through, take it in, write it down, work it out, pass it on. I understand a chapter a day will keep the devil away. A Bible that's coming apart usually belongs to someone who isn't. And by the way, the Bible is not dessert for Sunday. It is bread for daily consumption. Many people stop reading the Bible when the Bible starts reading them. Horace Greeley said, it is impossible to enslave mentally or socially a Bible-reading people. Now, I want to give you two ways to study the Bible, and I want you to listen carefully because you've got to veto one of them. Number one, study the Bible with your mind made up. Number two, study the Bible to let it make up your mind. I don't think I have to tell you which one you need to veto. Of the 95 greatest men in history, 88 were students of the Word of God. What a wonderful book. Some of the sagest advice that Paul gave to young Timothy is found in 1 Timothy 4:13. Just four words. Give attendance to reading. Down to the very time of his death, Paul was a voracious reader. From his prison cell in Rome, I believe he was there, shortly before his martyrdom, he pleads with Timothy to bring his books. 2 Timothy 4:13, the cloak I left at Troas with Carpus. When thou comest, bring with thee and the books. Ladies and gentlemen, the Bible is ageless. It is timeless. It is inestimable in its value. It's unlimited in its power. It's unimpeachable in its content. The Bible stands like a rock undaunted amid the raging storms of time. Its pages burn with a truth eternal. They glow with a light sublime. The Bible stands every test we give it, for its author is divine. By grace alone, I expect to live it and prove it and make it mine. The Bible stands, though the hills may tumble, it will firmly stand when the earth shall crumble. I'll plant my feet on its firm foundation, for the Bible stands. Ladies and gentlemen, when all other books have become obsolete, the Bible remains absolute. In 1939, the Westinghouse folks buried a time capsule to be opened 100 years later. Among other things, there was placed in the time capsule a Bible. When asked, why the Bible? The vice president of the Westinghouse Corporation said, the Bible is the only book that will survive the ages. It is. A wise man once said, I don't remember who it was, it may have been me. You are what you read. If you read trash, you'll think trash. If you think trash, you'll become trash. Woodrow Wilson, the 28th president, said, I'm sorry for men who do not read the Bible daily. I wonder why they deprive themselves of the strength and pleasure. I should be afraid to go forward if I did not believe that there lay at the foundation of all our schooling and all our thought this incomparable, unimpeachable Word of God. William Lyon Phelps of Yale University said, I believe in a university education, but A knowledge of the Bible without a university education is more valuable than a university education without a knowledge of the Bible. Don't take your Bible for granted. Since the days of Jesus, there have been something like 70 million martyrs, most of whom died because of their faith in the inerrancy of the Word of God. That brings me to guideline number two. Be careful to speak the right words. Psalm 19:14, let the words of my mouth and the meditation of my heart be acceptable in thy sight, O Lord, my strength and my redeemer. Jesus, here I go quoting Jesus already. I just love to quote Jesus. He said in Matthew 12:34, out of the abundance of the heart, the mouth speaketh. Ugly words generate ugly scenes. Ugly scenes generate an ugly environment. An ugly environment makes for an ugly world. The wise man wrote in Proverbs 25:11, a word fitly spoken is like apples of gold in pictures of silver. In the 34th Psalm at verse 13, the writer wrote, now don't miss this one, keep thy tongue from evil and thy lips from speaking guile. If you, your lips, would keep from slips, five things observe with care. Number one, to whom you speak. Two, of whom you speak. Three, four, and five, what and when and where. Oh, by the way, I should tell you, he who gossips to you will gossip about you. I read somewhere the reason dogs have more fun than people or more friends than people is because they wag their tail and not their tongue. Not bad, you say. Okay. Calvin Coolidge, our 16th president, said, I have never been hurt by something I didn't say. Mark Twain said, the difference between the right word and the almost right word is the difference between lightning and the lightning bug. I call on the preacher, the son of David, the king in Israel, to address this matter. He does so very forcefully in Ecclesiastes 5:2, where he wrote, be not rash with our mouth, and let not thy heart be hasty to utter anything before God, for God is in heaven, and thou upon earth. Therefore let thy words be few. Somebody said that the average person speaks 18,000 words a day. I know some people who are above average. The Ten Commandments have only 297 words. The Gettysburg Address has only 267. Now get this one. The model prayer that our Lord taught his disciples to pray has only 52 words. Little wonder Solomon wrote in Proverbs 10:19, in the multitude of words there wanteth not sin, but he that refraineth his lips is wise. It has been observed that it takes a baby about 2 years to learn to talk and about 70 years to keep his mouth shut. Speaking of keeping your mouth shut, the best way to keep anybody from jumping down your throat is to keep your mouth shut. Jonah said to the whale, I wouldn't be in this mess if you'd have kept your big mouth shut. By the way, who ever saw a fish on the wall with its mouth shut? The first screw to come loose in the brain is the one that controls the tongue. A late report shows more people have been assassinated by the tongue than by the sword. Oh, well, by the way, a sharp tongue is not an indication of a keen mind. Think this one over. He who has a sharp tongue usually slits his own throat. Someone observed that a 4-inch tongue can slay a 6-foot man. Be careful what you say. Your words may come back to haunt you. You might even have to eat them. I can promise you, if you have to eat your words, you're going to develop a very serious case of verbal indigestion. And the only remedy known to man is spelled S-I-L-E-N-C-E. You know what that is. So follow that law, that rule. Boys flying kites can haul back their white-winged birds, but you can't do that when you're flying words. Thoughts unexpressed may fall back dead, but eternity cannot change them once they're said. Oh, and you should remember that God hears every word you speak, even those you speak in privacy, in secret, in the dorm room when nobody's there but one other of your roommates, in the cafeteria line, on the soccer field, around the water fountain. Psalm 139 verse 4 says, "For there's not a word in my tongue, but lo, O Lord, thou knowest it altogether." And I should tell you that God not only knows English and understands English, he understands Spanish and German and Italian and French and Russian and Dutch and Hebrew and Greek. He even understands Texan. That takes a lot of understanding. Someone said, "Flowers fade, temples crumble, nations fail, contracts expire, but words endure. Think before you speak." Students, I hope you'll be stung before this semester's out with three B's. These won't hurt you. Be prayerful. Be punctual. Be positive. As through life you go, dear brother, whatever may be your goal, keep your eye upon the donut and not upon the hole. Guideline number three. I just have 33 of these, so sit. No, I'm just kidding. This is it. This is it. Number three. Guideline number three. Study more than is required of you to study. If you're assigned to one verse to memorize, memorize two. If you're assigned one chapter to read, read two. If you're assigned one page to write, write two. Someone suggested that to succeed, you should work your tongue little, your hands much, and your brain most. Remember, you will not be graded for having a brain. You will be graded for using your brain. Somebody says, "Well, but I just can't learn anymore. I'm full up. My capacity of my brain, Greek and Hebrew and history and English and science and all." Wait just a minute. Did you know your brain has, well, if you're an average person, let me look around and see. Yeah, a few average people. 100 billion cells. The experts tell us to use the storage capacity of your brain, you'd have to learn something new every second for 10 million years. Now go home and read that Greek language again, that English assignment, history. You can learn it. Put your heart and mind to it. Let your work be productive today because there may be no time to labor tomorrow. The clock of life is wound but once, and no man has the power to tell just when the hands will stop at late or early hour. I have a footnote and I'll be through. Don't let your head outgrow your heart. And may God bless you.
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3: Take your Bibles tonight, if you would, and join me in the book of Habakkuk. The book of Habakkuk. And it's going to be one of what we refer to as the minor prophets. Now, you know, there's 17 prophets in the Old Testament, and five of them are major works. The other 12, sometimes referred to as the Book of 12, are what we call the minor prophets. So take your Bible tonight, turn to the book of Habakkuk. Obadiah, Jonah, Micah, Nahum, Habakkuk. If you get to Matthew, just start going backwards a little bit, and you're going to find the book of Habakkuk. Okay, hey, let me ask you a question. How many of you have ever said, because you heard about something that someone did, how many of you have ever said something like this before? Well, if I get to talk to them, I have a few questions that I'd like to have answered. Have you ever used that kind of expression before? And just the look on your faces, several of you are going like, "Yeah, I have. I got a couple questions I'd like to have answered." Have you ever said, not in front of the person, "If I ever get to talk to them, I have a couple questions that I want to have answered," and then you've actually had an opportunity to ask the question? And when you did ask the question, you concluded with something like this: oh, I didn't know that. You know, sometimes we have partial information. And so we make these sweeping judgments because we have a limited amount of information, and we start to make conclusions that are not entirely accurate because we don't have all the information needed to draw the accurate conclusion. What we're going to do tonight is we're going to take a few moments. In fact, I trust we won't be long, but we're going to look at the book of Habakkuk, and we're going to do, in a sense, a little bit of an extension to what we addressed this morning. This morning we talked about a pagan woman who had no real connection to the house of Israel, but she said, Lord, I'm coming to you because you have what I need. At first, when she asks Jesus for some help, it's as if her request fell on deaf ears. He didn't answer her, he just was silent. And then he actually does give a statement, but it appears that the statement was directed to his disciples and not to the woman. And then she just continues to ask, and finally God responds. Well, here's another question that comes from a prophet who has a legitimate question. In fact, it's as if Habakkuk says, okay, God, here's my question. How are you going to answer it? And he throws something out there with the expectation that God's going to give some satisfactory answer. In fact, if you and I had the opportunity to have sat down with Habakkuk and said, hey, Habakkuk, how do you think God should resolve this? I am quite confident that Habakkuk had an answer. When you talk to God and when you say, God, here's the situation, here's the deal, and I even have a suggestion, I have a recommendation, here's how you can answer this request. See, when we pray, we oftentimes do fill in the blank for God. And our desire is good. Our desire is commendable. But how often do we actually pray and say, God, the means by which or the conclusion to which you're going to wrap this all up, I just leave it with you. I trust that you are always and only good. What you're going to do in my life, therefore, is going to be equal to yourself. It's going to be good. And so I bring this before you. I think Habakkuk begins his request by saying, God, here's the problem, and I've got a really good recommendation. The setting right now is about, it's about 605 BC, right in that time vicinity. In 609 BC, a really wonderful king, King Josiah, had died. Under Josiah's leadership, God had preserved the nation of Israel. In fact, he'd really restored many lost things that had been laid aside or forsaken in Judah. And Josiah comes along. He loves God. He brings in a lot of reforms. And by and large, the people just kind of followed along. Josiah dies, and the nation is almost bent on their own destruction. They begin this moral tailspin where they just continually decline. It's like they're kind of shaking their fist in the face of God saying, I dare you to do anything about it. And so he comes on the scene. Habakkuk is a contemporary of people like Jeremiah, Ezekiel. He is about 10 years older than Daniel, if that gives some help to where we are in this time frame. And the book is unique because he's going to have this conversation with God. Oftentimes, what we see in the prophetic books is just God saying, all right, tell the people this. But this book begins with the conversation started by Habakkuk, answered by God, and then it just kind of goes back and forth. And we get to kind of put our ear to the doorway and listen to this conversation between God and Habakkuk. So your Bibles are there now, right? Habakkuk chapter 1. Let's start there. Habakkuk chapter 1, and let's start in verse number 1. The burden which Habakkuk the prophet did see. Now here's his question. O Lord, how long shall I cry, and thou wilt not hear? Even cry out unto thee violence, and thou wilt not save? Why dost thou show me iniquity and cause me to behold grievance? For spoiling and violence are before me, and they that are raised up raise strife and contention. Therefore the law is slacked, and judgment doth never go forth. For the wicked doth compass about the righteous, Therefore, wrong judgment proceedeth. Do you know what he says to God? He says, God, when are you going to wake up? Well, when are you going to do something? Lord, everywhere I look, I see violence, I see perverted judgment, I see people that are defiant to you. So, God, what are you going to do about it? When are you going to take some action? Lord, the longer you wait, the more perverted judgment becomes. So, Lord, it's about time. Now, I want us to make some observations tonight about what was God doing even in his silence with Habakkuk. We know that this morning in God's silence, he was actually strengthening the faith. He was revealing the character of this woman who said, I will be heard. But notice what God's doing here. But by the way, isn't it interesting that the answer for what God's doing is not always the same? In fact, a study throughout scriptures, it reveals that at sometimes God's doing this to bring about his glory, his purposes, his plan. Sometimes God does this. He's not bound by any one answer. And tonight we see another answer. In fact, an unexpected answer. So what is it that God's doing? Number one this evening, God was doing more than Habakkuk knew. I know that's a pretty general statement, but it's an important one for us to begin with. Well, what is it that God's doing? Habakkuk says, all right, God, when are you going to show up? What are you doing? And the truth of the matter is God is or was here just as he is right now. God's always doing more than we might have expected or could have known. Our questions are most often born out of incomplete knowledge. Yet we usually think that we have complete or at least sufficient knowledge to make an informed decision. So be careful about charging God when you and I have incomplete knowledge. You know, one of the things that is a go-to passage for us in Isaiah, we say, you know, as the heavens are higher than the earth, so are your ways than my ways, your thoughts than my thoughts. But oftentimes we don't remind ourselves of it. When something's happening in front of us and we say, why is this going on? And God, where are you? Pause for just a moment before you make a foolish accusation. Realize that God is, just as he was here, always doing more than you and I could be aware of. Do you remember one of the standout attributes of Job in Job chapter 1, verse 22, when he lost his family, he lost his possessions, he lost his home, he eventually loses his health? Job makes an incredibly powerful statement. Job 1:22, in all this, Job sinned not, nor charged God foolishly. Just because we have some of the picture doesn't mean that we have all of the picture. And even if you had all of the picture, God is not bound to do what you and I think he ought to do. In fact, I would submit you'll probably begin to deny God if you continually attempt to lock him into your box of what you think he ought to do. Can I repeat that again? I don't know if you're two steps ahead of me or not, but if you will come to God and you're consistently saying, God, this is what you have to do, and God doesn't do what you've already concluded is right for him to do, you're either going to deny God or you're going to create a God of your own making because he didn't do what you wanted him to do or what you decided he had to do. Sometimes we use that expression, that little expression, don't put God in a box. Well, certainly God is bound only by his own nature and his character, but his conclusions that'll always be consistent with himself don't always have to be consistent with us. Okay, how's Habakkuk praying right now? So there's violence, there's spoil. If you had to fill in the blank for that this evening. So it's just us tonight, okay? So I know there's fewer of us in here, so it's just us tonight. How would you pray if you're Habakkuk, you see all of this stuff going on around you? In fact, let's just make a little parallel to us today. Here we are in the United States of America. Are there some issues here in the United States of America? Okay, how are you praying for America? Can you put something in your mind right now? How many of you have something in your mind that would be a fair prayer, something that we'd like to see God do here in the United States of America? How many of you can put something in your mind? Can you get it right now? Lots of you. Okay, let me ask a couple of you. Okay, so what is it that we could pray, God, I'm praying for this in the United States of America. And I think, wouldn't it be fair to say Habakkuk could be praying the same thing right now for Judah? Okay, so what do you have in your mind? What would you pray for the United States? Just raise your hand, I'll hear you.
4: Praying for God to stop liberalism.
3: Okay, to stop liberalism.

0: and like it. I had two pieces of pie yesterday, and one of those pieces of pie was a big piece of humble pie because the team that I was pulling for in a very important football game did not happen as I had been praying earnestly for it to happen. Okay, so humble pie, but unity. If I said, hey, let's all be Broncos fans, Denver Bronco fans, can we all unify around that? So I have a few like, are you crazy? All right. Can we all unify around my college football team? You say, no way, brother. We're going to be strongly divided. So when you say we're praying for unity in America, what does that mean to you? Well, it means you can only unify. I can only be united around something of which we should all agree. Could we say we're praying for unity around the nature and character of God? Okay, that which is true for all people, all places, and all times. Okay, that makes sense. How else are you praying for America? Yes, sir.
1: Revival.
0: The word revive means to bring back to a state of normalcy. Sometimes we think it means some like, you know, whoa, wow, I'm all, you know, whoa, I've had revival, okay? Well, what revival means is to be a normal Christian. Not normal as you and I might define that, normal as God defines it. And by the way, who can experience revival at any time? Revival's not supposed to be some mystical thing. You can experience personal revival every day, but wouldn't it be wonderful to see national revival? A national return to that which is true for all people, all places, and all time. Wouldn't that be wonderful? Well, you can pray for that. Here's what God was doing that was not a part of Habakkuk's prayer. But God clearly was doing it. This is not how I'm praying. I'm not God, and I don't pretend to have his answers. I don't know what he's doing with the United States of America. I'm praying, just as you are. But notice what God was actually doing, how he's going to, in a sense, answer Habakkuk's prayer. Look down a little bit further. In fact, it's really our second point. God was doing more than Habakkuk knew. Here's the next step. God was doing the unexpected. Okay, look at verse number 5, Habakkuk chapter 1, verse 5. Behold ye, this is God speaking now. It's his answer to Habakkuk. Behold ye among the heathen and regard and wonder marvelously, for I will work a work in your days which you will not believe, though it be told you. Pause right here. At this point, I think Habakkuk is excited. Like, wow, this is going to be good. Okay, God's going to do this marvelous work. Like, if someone told me, I wouldn't believe that this was going to happen. Don't you get the idea from the passage that's just explained to us? It's like, wow, wow, that God's going to do a marvelous work. If someone told it directly to me, I wouldn't believe it unless I saw it with my own eyes. Okay, look at verse number 6. For lo, I raise up the Chaldeans. By the way, that's Babylon. That's going to be King Nebuchadnezzar. For lo, I raise up the Chaldeans, that bitter and hasty nation, which shall march through the breadth of the land to possess the dwelling places that are not theirs. Now, I'm not going to read through the remainder of this dialogue, but it's very interesting to me that what God is about to explain to Habakkuk is these are a people who have no regard for me. In fact, if you start to study the passage out, it actually says that they worship their own power, that they worship power as their own God. He talks about their defiance, their ruthlessness, their wickedness. And God said, I am doing something. Habakkuk, you're praying as if I'm doing nothing or if I'm being silent, but I am doing something. It's not what you expected. It's not exactly what you prayed for, but it is my plan to interject something into this scene, the story of the people of Israel, because I am always and only good, and my goodness is actually going to be seen.

0: by the Babylonians coming in to, in a sense, correct through judgment the land. We see such a small part of the big picture, and yet God sees the big picture. How many of you have ever personally seen a Rembrandt before? Like you've been at a museum, you've seen a Rembrandt before. Raise your hand. Several of you, just for sake of illustration, and forgive the silliness of the illustration, but for sake of illustration, let's say that an ant worked its way into the museum. And this little ant is crawling up the wall, and it actually crawls on top of the Rembrandt. And the Rembrandt is there, and the ant had heard all about Rembrandt. He had, heard what an incredible artist he is and wanted to see it for himself. So the ant works his way into the museum, works his way up the wall. And finally, he is actually on the Rembrandt. And he's staring with his little beady ant eyes. And he's looking at the Rembrandt, and he says, wow, this isn't that much. It's like all brown, that's it. And that's all he sees, because he's just a little ant, and he sees a little dab of paint, and he sees one little bit of color. He sees no more, he sees no less, and in fact, that's it for him. He says, yeah, well, I've seen it. Goes back and tells the other ants, yeah, I saw a Rembrandt, it wasn't much, it was just a blot of brown paint, and that's all he saw. You see, a Rembrandt, I would suppose, for someone who loves and studies art, is something that's to be studied from a correct distance, and that's not right at it. You just back away and you get a picture that paints the whole picture. I thought about asking for the stained glass to be lowered, because it's made up of a beautiful arrangement of glass. And it creates something that when you look at it, it's like, wow, that's so beautiful. But if all you have is just one little sliver of glass, you don't come away saying, how spectacular and how creative and how fitting. You just say, wow, that's really not so impressive. What God was doing on behalf of his people was drawing a picture of history, so to speak, that was much bigger than their moment in time. And for you and I, when we judge the whole based on just the moment, we're going to come away with some conclusions that are misguided at best and dangerous at worst. So what is it that he's doing? Well, God is doing that which is unexpected. It's difficult for us to understand how taken back Habakkuk must have been with this answer. Yet, he's going to come to learn, he's going to conclude, wow, God, the more I see of you, the more I understand that you're doing that which is absolutely perfect, and I'm going to continue to trust you. Habakkuk chapter 1, verse number 12, look at how he actually begins to see this. He starts to broaden his view just a little bit more. Look down at verse number 12. Art thou not from everlasting, O Lord my God, mine Holy One? We shall not die. O Lord, thou hast ordained them for judgment, and O mighty God, thou hast established them for correction. Do you know what Habakkuk starts to see is, God, you have a plan that's bigger than mine. I just wanted us to say, okay, God, come do your work again and make everything like it used to be. And now Habakkuk starts to step back just a little bit from the immediacy of the picture. And he starts to say, God, you ordained them for something. That is Babylon, the Chaldeans. You've ordered them for something. You're going to correct them as well. And he is. But you're also going to use them to accomplish a purpose bigger than I could have imagined. God had allowed the rise of Babylon to occur in such a way that they would do a work of correcting his people. They would rise, they would fall. They would mistakenly assume they could never fail, yet history would prove this to be woefully wrong. They were just one part of a much larger story. Look at the third thing. Look at Habakkuk chapter 2. Habakkuk chapter 2. Look down at verse number 2, and that is, God was revealing his purposes. God was not only doing the unexpected, God was doing more than Habakkuk knew. God's also revealing his purposes. Habakkuk chapter 2, verse number 2. And the Lord answered me and said, write the vision, make it plain upon the tables, that he may run that readeth it. Verse 3, for the vision is yet for an appointed time, but at the end it shall speak and not lie. Though it tarry, wait for it, because it will surely come, it will not tarry. Habakkuk was beginning to understand that God's purposes and plans would actually come about all in God's good time. What God says is, Habakkuk, it's going to happen. Write the vision, put it down, it's going to happen. Though it wait, though there is some pause, mark it down, don't doubt it, it's going to take place. Habakkuk chapter 2, verse number 4. This well-known passage of scripture, it's a phrase that we say, oh yeah, I know that phrase. We repeat it in the New Testament. Habakkuk understood it in chapter 2, verse number 4. He says, behold, his soul which is lifted up is not upright in him, but the just shall live by his faith. What Habakkuk says is, okay, a soul that thinks it's got all the answers, it's going to run into lots of problems. But the just, that person's going to say, God, I trust you, your nature, your character. I know you. I know people can disappoint us. I know that. I know there are times when you can look at someone and say, wow, could they have done that? And they actually did. But I also know this. There are times when people actually don't disappoint. There are times when that which you perceived about a person is the reality of the person. Haven't you ever heard something about someone and you said, whoa, wait just a minute. That seems incredibly inconsistent with what I know about them. Hey, wait just a minute. I know them. Do you know what Habakkuk is saying? He's saying, okay, God, I see everything that's going on around me. Ugh, it's pulling at me because what I see is pretty powerful. But I know you. I understand you. I have walked with you. And so I'm going to continue to live by what I know to be true about you. Therefore, the statement, the just shall live by faith. It's not faith in faith. It's not just believe more. It's faith in what he knows to be true about God. Okay, so when circumstances seem to be against you, when you're wondering, God, why have you allowed this to happen? Don't judge the whole picture by your little sliver of time. Back up and say, okay, God, I may not get this in its entirety, but I know you. I know who you are. I've seen you historically in my life. God, I will continue to live by faith. That's this understanding that God was revealing himself. He's revealing his purposes. And Habakkuk concludes, I'm going to live by faith. The last thing this evening that we see in this passage is, quite frankly, one of those beautiful concluding statements regarding all of the minor prophets. Take your Bibles and turn to Habakkuk chapter 3, and let's look how Habakkuk concludes. The last thing that we see that God's doing is God was restoring Habakkuk's confidence. God is restoring Habakkuk's confidence. Look down at verse number 17. Here's Habakkuk's conclusion. In fact, before we read it, J. Vernon McGee, the wonderful old Bible teacher, J. Vernon McGee once said that the book of Habakkuk begins with a question mark, but it ends with an exclamation. And let me tell you, Habakkuk concludes with a really beautiful exclamation. Verse number 17. Although the fig tree shall not blossom, neither shall fruit be in the vines, the labor of the olive shall fail, the fields shall yield no meat, the flock shall be cut off from the fold, there shall be no herd in the stalls. Yet I will rejoice in the Lord. I will joy in the God of my salvation. The Lord God is my strength, and he will make my feet like hinds feet. And he will make me to walk upon mine high places. Do you know what Habakkuk concludes? He just kind of wraps the whole thing up and he says something like this. He says, okay, God, I get it. It's a short book. It's three chapters. And they're small chapters. But in those three chapters, in that back and forth, like if I see God, I've got some questions for him. And he got to ask him. And he got some answers that he wouldn't fully comprehend, fully understand, but they did answer the big questions for him. And so then he just concludes, he says, okay, God, wow. Okay, Lord, if there are no figs on the trees, if there's no crop in the field, if there's no sheep out in the pasture, if there's no ox in the stalls, God, if all of the circumstantial things of life that speak to your blessing, if all of those things are gone, yet will I trust in you. Because you, God, not the things that you do, that I ask you to do, you, not the circumstances of life, you're the one who makes me to walk on high places. You're the one that causes me to dance, to jump like I've got deer's feet. You, God, are the one who provides for me that which the circumstances of life can never provide. So God, if everything that I can see is gone, I'm still gonna trust in you. That is Christianity, 402. It's not this entry-level Christianity. It's not this like, yeah, boy, God's just gonna keep blessing and blessing. That is, God, the blessing is not that which is here. The blessing is you. What is it that God was doing for Habakkuk? Well, he was doing more than Habakkuk knew. He was doing that which Habakkuk did not expect. He was revealing his purposes. And ultimately, he restored Habakkuk's confidence that God is always, apart from circumstances, always and only good. Father, thank you that when we stand back and start to look at a picture that is bigger than the microscope can reveal of the immediacy of time, when we stand back, we can see that you always have had a plan, and it's bigger than man. Lord, thank you that you don't always answer our prayers in accordance with our asking. That would mean we didn't really need you. We could come up with our own answers, but so often you answer us in ways that are contrary to what we ask, but certainly perfect and just and befitting you. So may we, as we look at the circumstances of our life, not judge the whole picture. May we back up and say, God, I know you, and you're good, even when my circumstances are not. May we, as those that are just in Jesus Christ, live by faith, the knowledge of who you are. May we trust that what you're doing is good. And Lord, may we say that even when you remove the visible pictures of your blessing, may still we trust in you. Thank you for this passage tonight, Lord. May we think about it, and more importantly, may we live by it. And this we pray in Jesus' name, amen.
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2: Let's take our Bibles this morning, if you would please, and we'll find our way to the Gospel of Mark, chapter number 9. The Gospel of Mark, chapter number 9. Thank you, Mr. Allen, for that great song this morning. That's the way songs ought to be written, and that's the way songs ought to be sung. That's just my 2 cents worth, so if that's worth anything to you, but I appreciate that great song and a great presentation this morning. The Gospel of Mark, chapter number 9. I want to draw your attention to verse number 30, where we'll begin our reading. Appreciate Pastor Burdick reading the latter part of this chapter, and we will be making reference to that. But I want to begin reading in verse number 30. The Bible declares, "And they departed thence and passed through Galilee, and he would not that any man should know it. Now watch the first part of verse 31. For he taught his disciples. Think on that just for a moment. Come down to verse 33. And he came to Capernaum, and being in the house, he asked them, his disciples, what was it that you disputed among yourselves by the way? But they held their peace, for by the way, they had disputed among themselves who should be the greatest. Now watch verse 35. And he sat down and called the 12 and saith unto them, if any man desire to be first, the same shall be last of all and servant of all. And he took a child and set him in the midst of them. And when he had taken him in his arms, he said unto them, whosoever shall receive one of such children in my name receiveth me. And whosoever shall receive me receiveth not me, but him that sent me. I'm sure that many of you that have enjoyed being away for a few days on vacation have had the opportunity perhaps to be in some different churches besides our home church here. My wife and I were away for a while and had the opportunity to be up in Rhode Island with Brother Jeff Amsbaugh and the folks there at Greater Rhode Island Baptist Church. Had a great time. But you know, it's interesting as you go to different churches. Sometimes, now not all the time, but sometimes you can understand or know a little bit about what's going on in the church by the particular book of the Bible that the pastor may be preaching out of at that time. Oftentimes you go to a church and the pastor's preaching a series from the book of Acts. He's normally trying to stir up the people about evangelism and the need to get the gospel out and to reach the world with the truth of God's word. Sometimes if he's preaching through the book of Nehemiah, the reason why he's preaching through the book of Nehemiah is because he wants to build a building. And because he wants to build a building, he wants to stir the people up about rise up and build. And we challenge him about that great need. Normally, if you go to a church and the pastor's preaching through the book of 1 Corinthians, he probably has some problems that he's dealing with. And he's just trying to use that book to flush them out and to deal with all the issues that are before him. Now, that's not always the case. I understand that. That's not always the case. But it's just been interesting to me over the years to notice that oftentimes you can tell what is happening in a church by the book of the Bible that the pastor is preaching through at that particular time. I find it interesting this morning as we come to our text verses that we've read, that the Bible makes it very clear to us that the Lord Jesus is the one who's doing the preaching. And his message extends from beyond the verses that we read. It extends all the way down through the verses that Pastor Burdick read about how that if it would be needful to poke out an eye or to cut off a hand or to cut off a foot to escape from the fires of hell, that it would be worth it to do so. But did you notice in the process of his giving this message who it was that he was preaching to? Now, you would think that a message on hell, a message with great warning, a message reminding us about that place and the fire that cannot be quenched and where the worm dieth not, you would think that a message of that sort would have been preached perhaps to the Pharisees, at least to the people in general, to those that were lost, to warn them about that terrible place of suffering and to warn them about how they need to turn from their sin and trust Christ as their Savior. But the truth is, if you follow along as we read this morning, the Bible made it very clear to us that Jesus was preaching to the 12. Now we know who they were. The Bible identifies them for us on different occasions in the Scriptures. These were the 12 disciples, the 12 apostles that our Lord chose that were following him during his earthly ministry. We know the lists are given to us in the Matthew chapter 10, I believe it is, and in the Gospel of Mark chapter 3, and then again in the book of Luke. The Bible gives us the list of those 12 men. It's interesting that those lists have some variety within the midst of them, but it always begins with one name, that's Simon Peter, and it always concludes with one name, that's Judas Iscariot, the one who betrayed him. And so it becomes obvious to us that when Jesus preached on hell, that he was actually preaching this message, not to the people in general, but he was preaching this message to his own disciples. Now that brings up a question. Why? Why did Jesus preach on hell to his disciples? If you and I go to a service of some sort, perhaps on a Wednesday night, and it's obvious that there's no one there but just the church folks. You look around, you realize, well, there's, you know, probably no guests in the building this evening. Everybody here is just a part of the family. And the pastor crawls up in the pulpit that night and begins to preach on the subject of hell with great fervor and great compassion. We might be tempted to think, well, wonder why he's doing that now. There's nobody lost here tonight, as far as we know, just church folks are here. Why in the world is he preaching on the subject of hell now? Well, this morning I want to suggest to you about three simple reasons that we can determine from the text this morning as to why Jesus chose to preach on hell to his own disciples. Would you consider this thought with me, first of all? I believe that Jesus preached on hell to his disciples because one of them was going there. Now, you remember the Bible referred to the 12, and we mentioned that the 12 included Simon Peter and the others, but the list always concluded with this statement, and Judas Iscariot, which betrayed him. Numbered among those 12 men that Jesus had chosen out as his own and that accompanied with him all through his earthly ministry, numbered among them was this man Judas, who the Bible declares to us in the Gospel of John was the son of perdition. He was not a saved individual. When he died, the Bible said that he went to his own place. He ended up in the fires of a literal hell. Now, my purpose this morning is not to discuss with you all the theological implications of the life of Judas and why what happened to him happened to him, why he betrayed the Lord. That's not my purpose at all. I simply remind you about a couple of things. First of all, I want to remind you that Jesus deeply cared about this man. Do you remember in the book of Matthew chapter 26 when Judas led those soldiers into the garden to arrest the Lord and he betrayed him by identifying who he was? Do you remember what Jesus said to him? The Bible records for us in Matthew chapter 25 that when the soldiers came into that garden led by Judas, that Jesus looked at him and said, "Friend, wherefore art thou come?" That word friend is the word compadre, someone that was very dear to them. This man Judas, though he betrayed the Lord, he still held a place, I believe, of great compassion in the heart of the Lord Jesus Christ himself. And also I would suggest to you that the Bible talks about Judas because he is given to us as a warning of one that could be so close to the people of God, that could company with them, that could even be one that was chosen out by them to be their own treasurer. And yet at the same time, he truly did not know the Lord. And that, of course, brings up a question that perhaps is in our minds, it ought to be in our minds, and that is, can we even know? I mean, if Judas was there and he was among them and was with them all the time, does that mean that we live our lives and we try to do our very best, but when it all comes down to the end, we really don't even know if we're saved or not? We really don't even know if we can go to heaven or not? Well, I want you to take your Bibles with me, if you will, and go to the book of 1 John chapter 5. For very verses, many of you could probably quote them, if I started you on this verse, I think you could probably quote it. But in 1 John chapter 5 and verse 11, the Bible says this, "And this is the record that God hath given to us eternal life, and this life is in his Son." Now watch verse 12. "He that hath the Son hath life. He that hath not the Son of God hath not life." That's just a simple statement. Verse number 13. "These things have I written unto you that believe on the name of the Son of God, that ye may know that ye have eternal life, and that ye may believe on the name of the Son of God." So if we are to believe the Scriptures at all this morning, the Bible makes it very clear to us that we can know that we are a child of God. We can know that when we die that we're going to heaven. Of course, that brings up the question then, how do we know? If we can know, I mean, we want to know. I don't think there's probably anyone in this room that does not want to know. How can we know that when we die we're going to heaven? Well, some might say, well, I think perhaps we can know by our feelings. How do you feel? Do you feel saved? Do you feel lost? How do you feel? Well, let's be honest this morning. Our feelings can be very fickle, can they not? Our feelings are up and they're down. At one moment we're all excited and the next moment we're down in the dumps. I hope I don't have to just trust my feelings, because there are times that I don't really feel saved. And to be honest with you, there are times that I don't really feel like I even care if I'm saved or not. Now, perhaps that's, I can only speak for myself. I can't speak for you. But our feelings can be fickle. Someone else might say, well, perhaps we can know because someone told us that we were saved. Somebody that we trusted, someone that we put confidence in, told us that we were saved. Well, let me just say something to you this morning. As a fellow said one time, let me say something that might shock you a little bit. I hate it when preachers say that because then you get all nervous about what's coming next. But just listen to what I'm going to say. I do not remember being born the first time. I do not remember my birth. When my mother brought me, I don't remember a thing about that. And so, if I'm going to trust in just my memory of that occasion and what took place when I was born, then I don't have much to go on. And I know, again, someone could say, well, preacher, don't you have a birth certificate somewhere? And you know, I do. In my possession, I have a birth certificate from the state of Kentucky that verifies that on March the 27th, 1951, that a boy was born to Vola Green Adkins and Linda Elizabeth, the former Linda Elizabeth Reitner, and that boy was born at a certain time and so forth. And that's a government document that verifies that I was born. But you know, here's a sad thing. I've been around long enough to know that sometimes government documents can be wrong. I have a first cousin. He's older than I am. But when Wendell was born, and he's a boy, by the way, but when he was born, the midwife that delivered him checked the box on the birth record that was sent into the government of female. And for years, as a matter of fact, he was nearly a grown man before they ever got the thing corrected. On his birth certificate, it said that Wendell Lee Reitner was born a female. So again, government records can be gone. So how can I trust a government record to verify that I was born? And again, someone else would say, well, what about the witness of your family? Didn't they tell you that you were born? And yes, they did on many occasions. But I want to be honest with you. They were not always up front with me. As a matter of fact, there was more than one occasion where they misled me. When I was about probably 6 or 7 years of age, and this will take some of you back, you'll remember, most of you just look at each other, but back when I was about 6 or 7 years of age, there was a television program on, this was back in the 50s, called Ren 10 10. Some of you giggle, you remember that. These are all the reruns probably. But Ren 10 10 was a story about this dog that was in the military and so forth. But anyway, there was one particular show where it was about the white buffalo and the legend of the white buffalo. And I remember getting all excited and worked up as a young fellow about this white buffalo. And finally, my father said to me, you all excited about a white buffalo? I said, yeah. He said, well, I'll tell you what. Next time we go to your grandparents' house, I'll show you a white buffalo. Well, I thought that's the greatest thing I ever heard. It wasn't long until we made a trip back down to Kentucky. And we were going back out the Bent Road towards where my grandparents lived. And we came upon a farm that was owned by a man named Othel Randall. And my dad said, look over that field. Do you see the white buffalo? And sure enough, there was this big old creature of a thing over there. And he was white. And I thought, it's the white buffalo. And I went back to school. And I told my friends that I had seen the white buffalo. And that went on for some time until one of my family members, one of my sisters, informed me that was not a white buffalo, that was a Charolais bull. A Charolais, if you know anything about cattle, is a white cow. And so immediately I began to realize that I could not always put complete stock in everything that my family told me. And so for them to tell me that I was born the first time was not really something I could 100% rely on. But you know, I made a discovery. I made a discovery one day that I'm alive, that I have life. And the reason why I know I have life is because I looked up the scientific characteristics of when you have life. I found out that living things are made of cells, and I'm made of cells. The reason I know that is because I'm constantly losing them as they die and fall off your hair and the skin and all the rest of it. So I'm made of cells. I found out that a living thing can obtain and use energy. And I like to obtain. I like to eat. And I use up energy more now than I ever did. Just to go from one short distance to another, I use more energy than I used to. I found out that to have life, you need to grow and develop. And I certainly have grown in more ways than I would prefer to think about. But I've grown and I've developed. It talked about it, to have life, you must be able to reproduce. And I got a couple of kids. Got some grandkids. I found out that you must be able to respond to your environment. And I freeze in the cold and I sweat in the hot, so I guess I respond to my environment. And then it says you must be able to adapt to the environment, and I'm doing my very best to adapt to the environment here in Pensacola in the summertime. And so I have all these characteristics of life, and because I have these characteristics of life, even though I don't remember being born the first time, I think I can say without any fear of being contradicted, I have life. I'm alive. All the evidences point to the fact I'm alive. And you know, it would seem to me that the scriptures should help us to understand that God would give us solid evidence in His Word to confirm that we are alive, that we would not just be left to our own devices, to how we feel today or what somebody told us or if we could give a time and a place. But there ought to be something solid that can confirm to us that we are a child of God, that we are on our way to heaven. I take you just very quickly back to the book of 1 John, back to chapter number 2, and I mentioned just a couple of things this morning. We don't have time to go through all that the Scripture has to say about how that we can know that we're saved, the evidences of salvation. But I remind you in the book of 1 John chapter 2 that in verse number 3, and it's so very important now, listen to me, don't miss this. It's so very important that you read that verse the way it's given to us and don't misread it. This verse does not tell us how to be saved. It tells us how to know that we're saved. In verse number 3, he says, and hereby we do know that we know him. He did not say, and hereby we know him. This is how we get to know him. Someone will go out and say, well, you just keep the law, keep the commandments, and do the best you can. And no, that's not what it's saying at all. He's saying this is how you know that you know him. He said in verse 3, and hereby we do know that we know him if we keep his commandments. Come down to verse number 6. In verse number 6, he said, he that saith he abideth in him ought himself also so to walk even as he walked. And then again, down in verse number 9, he that saith he is in the light and hateth his brother is in darkness even until now. He goes on to say in verse 11, but he that hateth his brother is in darkness and walketh in darkness and knoweth not whither he goeth, because that darkness hath blinded his eyes. Just in those few little verses, he gave us three proofs, confirmations that we know, that we can know that we know him. If we have a heart's desire to keep his commandments, if we have a desire to walk as he walked, if we have a love for our brothers and we do not harbor hatred in our hearts towards them, the Bible says those are birthmarks. And if we have those birthmarks, regardless of how dim the past may be, we may worry all the time about, well, did I say the right word? Did I do it the right way? Was I old enough to understand? All these things that we doubt and fear about. If you can look in your life this morning and there are those birthmarks that are present, we could go to the book of Hebrews chapter 12 where the Bible reminds us that whom the Lord loveth, he chasteneth, scourgeth every son whom he receiveth. If God chastens you as a son when you're out of his will, again, that's a birthmark. And it reminds us that we are his child, that God loved us and gave himself for us. I'm simply trying this morning to help you to understand. Jesus preached on hell to his disciples because one of them was going there. But that need never happen again, that someone that knows about him and knows about the things of God would miss out on it and would die not knowing if they were saved or not. We can know that we are a child of God, and we can know we are a child of God not because we've talked ourselves into it or because we found a date someplace or a place somewhere that we remember something happening, but we can know that we are a child of God because we have the evidences of life in our existence. There's the evidences that we belong to Him that cannot be denied. I wonder this morning, is there any evidence of life with you? Is there any desire at all to keep His commandments? Is there any desire at all to walk as He walked? Is there any desire at all to care about others, to have love for others? Is there any time that you sin? Is there that conviction from God that grips your heart? Does God chasten you in your rebellion? If those marks are not there, I'm not saying that you're not saved, but I will say this. It probably ought to run up a red flag, and maybe it was time that you just sit down and went back and thought this thing through again. Because again, if there is life, listen to what I'm saying. If there is life, there ought to be evidence of life. How do I know I'm alive this morning? I don't remember it. I certainly don't remember being born the first time. And I, again, have a piece of paper, but I don't know if that paper's reliable. I have my family telling me that I was, but there again, I told you once, they've deceived me before. But the reason why I know I'm alive is because I have the evidences of life. And if I have life, then obviously there was a time that I was born. And if there is the evidence of spiritual life in you, then obviously there was a time when you were born again as a child of God. Let me hasten on quickly to a second thought. I believe not only did Jesus preach on hell to His disciples because one of them was going there, but I think you would agree with me that second of all, He did so because He wanted to impress upon them the importance of the work that they were doing. In the verses that Pastor Burdick read, in verse number 43, the Bible had talked about if your hand offended you, to cut it off, because it's better for thee to enter into life maimed than having two hands to go into hell in the fire that never shall be quenched. You understand how serious God takes this whole thing? And you understand how important the work that we're doing is? The Bible reminds us in 2 Corinthians chapter 5 and verse 11, knowing therefore the terror of the Lord, we persuade men. Do you understand the importance of the work of getting the gospel to a world that's lost? And how easy sometimes it is for us to become discouraged in that process and become where we begin to think about it in such a way as we think, well, you know, it wouldn't even matter if I quit. If I just stopped doing what I'm doing, who would care? What difference would it make? No one cares anyway. And that's why Jesus reminded His disciples of this horrible place. Reminded them that if it meant going through life maimed, if it meant going through life half blind, if it meant having to give up everything that was precious, whatever it would take, it would be worth it. We certainly know that's not what saves a person. But if it did, it would be worth it to escape the fire of an eternal hell. And may God help you and I this morning again to have impressed upon us the importance of that work. Sometimes it's easy to let things of this world become more important to us. We worry about educating people, and that's certainly what our business is here. And we certainly need to dedicate ourselves to it. And we worry about making life easier for people. And we worry about sometimes helping people financially and helping them to have better homes and to have better conditions to live in. And all those things are important. But may I remind you that there's nothing in the world more important than seeing a soul rescued from the fire of an eternal hell where the worm dieth not and the fire is not quenched. And this morning it may be that some sitting here again have had that thought, well, what if I quit, what difference would it make? And may I just remind you this morning, it might not make any difference to you at all. But it will make a world of difference to those people that you're ministering to. Some of you that are teaching Sunday school classes, sometimes you get to thinking, well, anybody could do this. And I'm just going to quit. And it may not make any difference to you. But what kind of a difference is it going to make in those lives of those little ones that have come to depend upon you and trust you and follow you? In any position, any place that we find ourselves, not just preachers and full-time workers, as we call them, but in the life of every layman, what difference will it make in the life of someone else if we back away and just decide it's not for us anymore? I'm simply trying to remind you that Jesus preached on hell to His disciples, first of all, because one of them was going there, But second of all, I believe he did so because he wanted to impress upon them the importance of the work that they were doing. But let me give you a final thought. And probably this would be the most textually correct thought. Look back again to verse 33. In verse 33, when they came to Capernaum, the Bible said that he asked them a question. What was it that you disputed among yourselves along the way? What's embarrassing, isn't it? When someone comes along and says, what were you all arguing about? Especially when you were arguing about that person. He said, what were you disputing about? And in verse number 34, the Bible says they held their peace. For by the way they had disputed among themselves, who should be the greatest? They were too embarrassed to say anything to the Lord about that. They were too embarrassed to say, well, we were arguing about which one of us was the most important in this whole deal here. Who was the most important? Who had the place of prominence among all of us? But understand this. Jesus knew their hearts, did he not? And he led into the message and ultimately concluded it by talking about it, the horrors of a place called hell. But come down to verse number 50. In verse number 50, Jesus said that salt is good, but if the salt have lost its saltness, wherewith will you season it? Now watch the last statement. Have salt in yourselves and have peace one with another. I think Jesus had saw right through to their heart, and he knew that they were disputing about who was the greatest. And he wanted to remind them, are you listening to me now? He wanted to remind them that there was something more important than who was number one. And my soul, what a difference that would make in the work of God today if you and I would come to the place where we realize it is not important who gets the glory as long as the work of God is done. It doesn't matter who is at the top or who is at the bottom as far as men are concerned, as long as the work is getting done. You know, our old human flesh, we crave recognition. I'm no different than the rest of you. We crave recognition. We want to be recognized for what we have done. And if something is accomplished, we want to make sure that everyone knows the part that we played in it. But Jesus, having listened to his disciples and knew what was going on, said, listen, it doesn't matter. Have peace among yourselves. All that matters is that the gospel be gotten out and people come to know Christ as their Savior. This morning, as we sit here in this room, on a sunny morning like this, I suppose that probably a large majority of the people sitting in this room would be professing Christians. And yet this morning, as we consider the thoughts that are set before us, may we remind ourselves that this is the kind of crowd that Jesus preached to, his disciples. And he did so because one of them was lost. And it may be this morning that, again, even in this congregation this morning, there may be someone sitting here that has never trusted Christ your Savior, and you know you're lost. There's no question in your mind that you're lost. And on the other hand, there may be those sitting here that you've gone through all the formalities. And yet the truth is, there's absolutely no evidence in your life whatsoever that you're a child of God. You have no desire for the things of God. You have no desire to walk with God. And if you would be honest, you'd have to admit, you know, I'm probably not really saved. Oh, please don't continue on that way. Understand this morning how much God loved you and what Christ did to save you. But on the other hand, there's some of us here today that Christ was preaching to that have let ourselves get sidetracked. We've lost the importance of what we're doing. It's become a routine with us. It's become just a part of our life. Serving God. I mean, that's what I do. That's my job. And we've forgotten the fact that Jesus said it'd be worth cutting a hand off plucking out an eye, cutting off a foot to escape the fires of hell. We've forgotten the importance of what we're doing. And maybe, just maybe, some of us have let ourselves get sidetracked because we were more concerned with the glory, with the recognition that comes with it than the serving God. I don't know this morning. I only know my own heart. But I trust today, if God has spoken with your heart, that today we'll make this the day that we do something about it.
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3: In our busy world, family time is frequently neglected. It is vital that we give attention to our families while we can. And it is especially important to give attention to what God says in His Word about our homes. For the next few moments, let's join Scott Pauling as we open the Scriptures and find God's message for your family.
4: Over the last few days, we have been looking at the first family. When I say the first family, I mean literally the first family, Adam and Eve and their children. And of course, in Cain, their first son, we see an ending, the tragic end that sin always brings you to. But in Seth, we see a new beginning, the God of fresh starts and a second chance. Praise the Lord for that. And it's a reminder to all of us to start at home. Start today. Start where you are, guiding your family to God, guarding your own heart and your family, and giving yourself to prayer. Now, the text we've been studying is at the end of Genesis chapter number 4, and before we move beyond this section of Scripture, I must draw your attention to Genesis 5. I don't want to be morbid. I really don't. This is not a depressing episode. But today, we're going to take a walk, literally a walk through the family cemetery. Because in Genesis chapter number 5, we have Adam's family record, if you will, this great genealogical line, and the ending of each one of their lives. For example, we read this in Genesis chapter 5 and verse 3, "And Adam lived 130 years and begat a son in his own likeness after his image and called his name Seth. And the days of Adam after he had begotten Seth were 800 years, and he begat sons and daughters. And all the days that Adam lived were 930 years, and he died." There's the key phrase. Yes, he lived. Yes, he had children. But then the Bible ends this way, "and he died." In verse number 8, you come to Seth's life. "All the days of Seth were 912 years, and he died." Verse 11, "All the days of Enos were 905 years, and he died." Verse 14, "All the days of Canaan were 910 years, and he died." Verse 17, "All the days of Mahalalel were 895 years, and he died." Verse 20, "And all the days of Jared were 962 years, and he died." Verse 27, "And all the days of Methuselah were 969 years, and he died." Verse 31, "And all the days of Lamech were 777 years, and he died." You get the picture? Everybody dies. The writer of Hebrews says, "It is appointed unto men once to die, and after this, the judgment." So when you walk through Genesis chapter 5, you're walking through the family cemetery. I have found that for me, walking through a cemetery is not just a sobering thing, but it is a thing that causes me to reflect on my own life. It brings you back to center. It brings you back to reality. This world is not forever. There is a world to come. We leave something behind. It was Mr. Spurgeon that said, "The way to make the most of your life is to meditate on your death." Before my dad started preaching long ago, he served and worked in the cemetery business. And I remember even as children, we'd be on vacation and someone would say, "That's a nice cemetery. Sounded like the Adams family on vacation or something." But the reality was, it was just part of Dad's work, and so we paid attention to it. And to this day, I still love to walk through old cemeteries especially and read epitaphs, because they're a reminder to all of us that this world is not our home. We're just passing through. As someone said, there was a man by the name of Solomon Pease in Wetumpka, Alabama, who died, and on his grave marker they put this epitaph: "Beneath these clods and beneath these trees lies the body of Solomon Pease. This is not Pease, it is only his pod. Pease has shelled out and gone home to God." I like that, don't you? The reality is, someday we all are going to shell out and go home to God. So as you walk through Genesis 5, in the context of family life, you walk through this family cemetery, what do you learn? Well, the first thing I learned from it is that we all live an appointed time. Life is measured by years from our perspective, but God really measures it by days. Did you notice that all through Genesis 5, it doesn't say the years that Adam lived, it says the days he lived, the days Seth lived, the days Enos lived. You see, in the end, life is not measured by years, by your birthday. It is measured rather by days and what you do with every one of those days. And may I just remind us all that every day matters. Every day is important. The second thing I learned walking through the family cemetery is not only that we all live an appointed time, but we all die. And he died. You may live many days as these men did, but one day will be your last day. The third thing I learned in this family cemetery is that we all leave something behind. Now, in a sense, we leave everything behind, materially speaking, but I'm not talking about material things. I'm talking about things that outlive you, things that truly matter, things that money cannot buy and death cannot take away. For example, we all leave behind a heritage, either a generation that knows God or a generation that does not know God. We all leave behind a testimony, a personal testimony. I think the greatest testimony in the whole passage is the testimony of Enoch. By the way, he is the one man in Genesis 5 that it does not say he died. It says of him, "And all the days of Enoch were 365 years, and Enoch walked with God, and he was not, for God took him." Now, that's the way to go, friend. That's what I'm wanting. Not death, but the rapture, God just to take me. But what a testimony. Enoch walked with God. Now, think of this. His son Methuselah outlived him, lived much longer than him. But the great thing about life is not how long you live, it's what you do with the time that you have. My pastor used to say that the decisions you make are more important than the days you live, and I think the contrast between Enoch and Methuselah's record is a perfect example of that. We all live an appointed time, we all die, and we all leave something behind. And then a fourth truth I learned walking through this family cemetery is that we all have something to look forward to. You see, death does not end it all. For a lost person, death ends every good thing. But for those who walk with God and follow the Lord, death is not the end, it's the beginning. It's not a wall, it's a door. It's a bridge to the next life and all God has for us. In fact, Methuselah's name means "his death shall bring." We know, of course, by looking at the record, that his death brought judgment. He was living on the brink of the worldwide flood, and we know that judgment is coming on the wicked. But the reverse of that is also true. If lost men have judgment to look forward to, saved men have deliverance to look forward to. Deliverance is coming to the righteous. Oh, my friend, let death affect your life today. Let the thought of the last day you're going to live affect what you do today. Several years ago, I was preaching in North Georgia, and one afternoon I took a run and on a little jog through a small town, and I came to an old cemetery. It was a Confederate cemetery, and I decided to take a little detour through it. You know, you run a little faster when you run through cemeteries. And so here I am taking my loop through this huge Confederate cemetery, looking at all of the grave markers. And as I came back near the entrance on my way out, I noticed the largest monument I had seen. Immediately, I thought, oh, that must be a great general, a famous person. And indeed, it was an important person. It was a wife and mother. As I stood over that grave marker, that huge memorial, I read her name, her birthday, her death day, and the little dash between that represents a whole life. And then I read perhaps one of the greatest epitaphs I've ever seen. Her children had this placed on her marker: "She lived and died as a Christian." What an epitaph. Wouldn't it be great if your children and grandchildren could say you lived and died as a Christian? Oh, everybody wants to die as a Christian. Everybody just doesn't want to live as a Christian. Would you take a walk through the family cemetery today in Genesis 5? And would you ponder the day you're going to leave this world and meet God and ask yourself, What do you have to look forward to, and what are you leaving behind for those you love?
3: For more resources for your marriage and family, visit us at etj.bible and click on the Take the Next Step

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1: Welcome to the Word for Life, a daily study of Scripture with John Lanz, Senior Pastor of Bethel Baptist Church in Indianapolis, Indiana. Thank you for joining us as this program is heard each day at this time on this station. Have you ever noticed how easily people forget? Important events that once seemed unforgettable slowly fade with time. That's true in families and nations, and even in our walk with God. Left to ourselves, we naturally drift from remembering the very blessings that have shaped our lives. As we continue our study in the Marks of Liberty, we'll see that after God delivered Israel from Egypt, He immediately established ways for His people to remember what He had done. Those reminders weren't simply religious traditions. They were intended to keep the next generation anchored to the faithfulness of God. And they still have something important to teach us today. The Word for Life is made possible through the faithful support of listeners. Before today's program concludes, we'll share how you can partner with us in this Bible teaching ministry. Now with today's message, here's Pastor John from the pulpit of Bethel Baptist.
2: God had made certain that there was a way where that the escape could occur, that the death angel would not come. It was by the blood of the Lamb and the protection of the Father when He would come and place Himself, pass over them in that moment. There's a generation that would come that would ask the question of what happened in those days. And God says, I'll tell you the story. And He would tell the story through the home. The father would answer the question. He would tell them that it was redemption purchased by a lamb that we loved, a lamb that we knew, a lamb that was within our home, and that blood was applied to the doorpost, and as a result, our household was saved. Our household was changed. This is the beginning mark of the Liberty Bell that we know as the Liberty Bell of spiritual faith. This is the spirit of redemption that is found. The bell is cast by the blood of one who is not necessarily the one who is guilty. It's the one who's the substitute. And Israel now walks out free. The bell is beginning to ring in the home because the next generation needs to be reminded of what sacrifice occurred. It's easy to see that when you study the scripture. Here's a very profound thought. I want to see if you're awake with me this morning. Exodus chapter 12 precedes Exodus chapter 13. Do you agree with that this morning? Amen. It's a pretty profound thought. And we often read Exodus chapter 12 and we talk about the glory of the Passover and we talk about how the death angel was kept away by the presence of God and the blood that was applied to the doorpost. But Exodus 13 is just as important as Exodus chapter 12. Because Exodus 13 teaches us that God guarded liberty through remembrance. You see, what happens in Exodus chapter 12 and verse number 13 is God comes to His people and He says, you know what happened this night? Don't you forget it. Don't ever forget what occurred. What happened this night will be something that will be long established and well etched into your memory. This is before they crossed the Red Sea. The Red Sea was a magnificent miracle. Can you imagine what that was like when the waters would part and the ground was dry and they would walk across? And the Bible says the waters were congealed as they would walk through. They could see the animals, or the sharks, the fish that are in still motion as the waters were congealed. That's a miracle. And God says, even before that great miracle, even before they wander through the wilderness with manna and quail, even before they received the law that God would give through Moses, He says, I'm establishing something before any of that. I want you to remember what happened this night when your liberty was purchased. There are three ways that He talks about how they were to remember. First of all, He says, I want you to remember through consecration. Look in Exodus chapter 13 and verse 1. And the Lord spake unto Moses, saying, sanctify unto me all the firstborn, whatsoever openeth the womb among the children of Israel, both man and of beast, it is mine. In verse number 1, circle that word if you would please. Verse number 2, circle the word sanctify. That means to set apart. God is saying, from this point forward, the firstborn is to always belong to me. And as a result of that, the firstborn who would have died in

Egypt, we're protected and blessed moving forward. It's the law of the firstborn. From that day forward, every firstborn son reminded every family of the redemption that occurred there in Egypt. And it reminds them that redemption was not free, that there was a sacrifice that was given. Before there was even a celebration of freedom, God gave them the consecration. Before they even looked ahead to Canaan, he said, look back to Egypt and remember what purchased your freedom. Remember when that firstborn son is born. Remember you're a redeemed people. It's easy for us to forget. This morning, I had a little bit of trouble getting here because I forgot where I put my car keys. Have you ever been that way before? I would forget my name, and my wife didn't remind me who I was sometimes. We are a forgetful people. And God says if you forget the most important thing, if you forget how that you have been redeemed, then you forget the most important thing to share with the next generation. I'm going to say something that may confound a few of you, but I want to say it. I think our greatest danger is forgetting where the Lord has brought us from when he did save us. Paul echoes that truth in 1 Corinthians chapter 6, verse 19. What? Know you not that your body is the temple of the Holy Ghost, which is in you, which you have, and you're not your own? Why? Because you've been bought with a price. Therefore, glorify God in your body and in your spirit, which are God's. You see, redemption is not to be just a pleasant memory. It's to be something that's a surrendered life, something that we consecrate to God and say, God, you've saved me. I will live for you. Remember through consecration, but secondly, he says, remember through commemoration. Look again, Exodus chapter 13 and verse 3. And Moses said unto the people, remember this day, circle that phrase in your Bible, remember this day in which you came out from Egypt, out of the house of bondage, for by strength of the hand of the Lord brought you from this place. There shall be no leavened bread be eaten. Skip to verse number 8. And thou shalt show thy son in thy day, saying, this is done because of that which the Lord did unto me when I came forth out of Egypt. It shall be for a sign unto thee upon thine hand and for a memorial between thine eyes, that the Lord's law may be in thy mouth. For with a strong hand hath the Lord brought thee out of Egypt. Verse 10, thou shalt keep this for an ordinance in his season from year to year. God says, I want you to remember through consecration, set aside the firstborn. Every time the firstborn is born, remember that you were redeemed. The firstborn was saved. But then he says, I want you to make a remembrance of an ordinance. I want you to set something that you do year to year. This is the beginning of the season of Passover. That one simple word, remember. You see, remembering is not just recalling facts. Remembering is something that changes the present because of the past. And God says, I want you to so remember what it was like. I'm establishing a yearly practice so that you can remember the grace I've given. He said, on that day, you would remove all the leaven from your house. On that day, you'll eat unleavened bread. But for a period of time, no leaven would be in the house. No leaven would be in the bread. And every year, they would stop from their ordinary life to remember an extraordinary grace. Why? Because our memories fade, but we often remember what we practice. Practices preserve what we sometimes forget. Again, I remind you, this is before they even crossed the Red Sea. That's the greatest miracle that lies ahead. This is the amazing deliverance that they're going to experience. But before they even face the Red Sea, God's saying, you need to remember. I think the application for all of us who are here today is this, is that God expects us to develop some healthy habits to continually remind ourselves of his faithfulness. You're doing it today. Do you realize that we meet this day on the Lord's Day as part of the routine, the practice to recognize that God has been good to us and that God has been faithful and he's worthy of our praise? We open the word again and again as part of our practice, not only here, but in our daily life so that we remember what God has done. It's not because God has forgotten, it's because we often do. And God says, you just need to set aside a time of commemoration to remember what I've done. So remember not only through consecration and remember not only through commemoration, but then he says, remember through conversation. Look at verse number 8, Exodus chapter 13. He says to the father, and thou shalt show thy son in that day, saying, this is done because of that which the Lord did unto me when I came forth out of Egypt.
And then you know what happens when they have that Passover event, the cedar that occurs, the unique events that occur within that. The kids are curious. Our kids were curious. They were constantly asking questions, always asking, what's this mean, Daddy? Why are we doing this? Where are we going? Why are we going this way? What are we doing? They're always asking questions. And God placed that in the heart of every child. And he says, with that curiosity from the Passover cedar, they're going to ask, why are we eating these bitter herbs? Why are we eating this flat bread? Why are we experiencing what we're experiencing? And God says, here's what you'll say. Verse number 14, when they say, what is this? Thou shalt say unto them, by the strength of the hand of the Lord brought us out of Egypt from the house of bondage. This is what it is. That the bitterness of Egypt is in our past, and there's the strength of the Lord that brought us forward. It is the work of God that protected his people and brought us to where we are today. Twice in this chapter, we are told that God anticipates the child will ask the question. But I want you to notice who he assigns the answer to. I want everyone listening closely to this. God assigns the answer to the curious question of the child. He says that the father is to give the answer. Not the priest, not the synagogue, not the government. It is the father. And when those curious questions would come, the father would retell the story. In fact, when you see in verse number 8, talking about telling that, the Hebrews today refer to it as the Haggadah. It's the retelling of the story. You see, redemption was never intended to remain private. It was meant to be spoken. And it was intended to be passed from one generation to the next, one conversation at a time. He says the story of your Passover, the freedom from the bondage of Egypt, is a story that's too important to lose. And you shall show your son in that day. And you'll say, this is what the Lord has done. I want to ask you something this morning. What's God done for you today? And what are you telling the next generation of what he has done for you? Fathers, listen to me carefully this morning. The burden is upon your shoulder. Because God didn't entrust the memory of liberty and redemption to a monument. He entrusted it to you. He didn't solely entrust it to the church to teach or a classroom to espouse. He said that there should be a conversation around the family table. Our children don't inherit biblical convictions by accident. It requires that we lovingly, intentionally share with them the story. I see this happening in our world today, that a nation rarely loses its liberty all at once. But it does lose it one generation at a time. It loses it at one family at a time, at one forgotten conversation at a time, because liberty unexplained to one generation becomes liberty unprotected to the next. And God says, I want you to remember. Remember the conversation, teaching your children what happened this night.

As we close today, remember that true liberty is more than freedom from something. It is freedom to belong to God. Long before liberty was engraved on a bell, it was secured by the blood of the Passover Lamb. And that redemption ultimately pointed to Jesus Christ, the Lamb of God, who gave his life so that we could be forgiven, restored, and truly free. If you've placed your faith in Christ, don't let that story stop with you. Share it with your children, your grandchildren, your friends, and those God brings into your life. The message of redemption is always one generation away from being forgotten unless someone is willing to tell it. 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

0: This is Rejoice Pulpit. And now, a sermon from a past chapel at Pensacola Christian College.
1: Hey, good morning. Take your Bible, if you would, turn to Isaiah chapter 6. Technology, you know, we always talk about how great technology is until technology doesn't really work. And have you ever had, how many of you use Dropbox? You use Dropbox, like just a few of you. I've used it for a long time, and I keep all my messages in it. And maybe it's the Lord saying I'm supposed to preach a different message, but I've prepared a message for today, but every time I open my iPad, it keeps jumping to another message. So the message that it keeps jumping to is called, You've Got a Friend, okay? But that's not what we're gonna preach. So I'm gonna hit this one right here. And the message that I believe we're supposed to preach is the question, why not me? Okay, so let's pray. Ask the Lord to help with this message. How many of you are a little tired already? Just getting started in college, you're already tired. How many of you are so tired you couldn't raise your hand? A few of you, yes, okay. Let's pray, but let's pray briefly so your eyes are not closed too long. Father, thank you for your many goodnesses to us. Thank you that today, this morning, you have a plan for our lives, and may we give ourselves to it. Help me today to take your truths and accurately convey them to these, your people. And this I pray because of Christ. Amen. Okay, hey, the last few days, we have enjoyed some really helpful, direct opening convocation meetings at Pensacola Christian College through Evangelist Dave Young. And I like to listen to preaching. I enjoy it. I had the privilege to preach at a conference a couple weeks ago, but as part of preaching at a conference, I just sat and listened, and man, I was challenged personally, helped, encouraged. So I, along with you, over the last several days, have just been helped with the preaching. And Dr. Young kept asking a question. He said, are you all in? All in, and he just keeps going back and repeating the question, and he helps us with Romans 12, 1 and 2, and I beseech you therefore, brethren, that ye present, and so I'm asking myself these questions, like, wow, am I? I have a really good ability to have secondary conviction. All right, so again, a raise of hand questions. How many of you have ever sensed, as you're listening to preaching, like, man, I hope so-and-so is listening? How many of you have ever had that happen to you? It happens to me all the time. I sit and I listen and I'm like, oh man, that is a good message for, and I always, I find someone that I think that's a really good message for. The problem is the Holy Spirit doesn't convince me of something for someone else. He's trying to convince something for me. And so I think in the process of listening, I had to refocus my attention not to, wow, this is a really good message for college students, or this is a really good message for, and then I could start, filling in the blanks. When you ask the question all in, I suppose that some people might suppose that that is really good for, and I would agree with this. I mean, we have 300 plus guys that are ministerial students. And I had the privilege to meet with those guys yesterday in ministerial seminar, and it's a great group of men. I'm really grateful for them, for a heart that they have and an overall desire. And I think that most people would say, hey, those guys should be all in. And that makes sense because they're studying for the work of the ministry. And then I even expanded it a little bit, and I just went back and looked at some things, and it's like, okay, we have about 700 people that are preparing for education, and many of those, not all, but many of those, and we distinctly promote this. Many of those are going to be Christian educators. And if an educator is going to be a distinctly Christian educator, shouldn't they be all in? Well, that makes sense. And so I'm thinking, hey, they should be all in. But what about the guy that is, studying for this, or the lady that's studying for that? And, hey, I'm studying to do this in accounting or engineering or political science, or, you fill in the blank. Is it good for those people that are vocationally called to ministry, or is this just something good? When we begin to look at Christianity through the lens that God's intended us to look at it, it starts to really convince all of us who claim the name of Christ that there is something in front of me that I should grasp and take on and do so with an urgency that is compelling. Like, wow, I gotta get this now because God, you are doing something through me, not only right now, but man, you got a plan for my life. And in college, how urgent should we be in this matter of preparation? Whether you're a freshman or a senior or in graduate school, God, you're doing something. You've got something for me. I have to be, because of my belief in you, I have to be all in. Now remember, everyone views the world, everyone. I'm not just talking about everyone in this room. I'm talking literally about everyone. Everyone views the world through this lens that is trying to answer questions. And basically, every view of the world, if you want to use worldview, every worldview offers these three, has these three questions and then tries to provide answers. They try to say, okay, where did we come from? Creation. How did we get here? Okay, that's really important. It's foundational. Okay, the fall, creation first, it begins there, the fall. Or what's the problem? Okay, there's problems in life, so what are the problems and how did we get these problems? So creation, fall, and then redemption. Or how is this thing all restored? How do we put things back in their right order? Okay, so you're a Christian, you have answers to these questions. Creation, fall, and redemption. So if you're just starting at the very basics for, am I all in? And why should I be? We'll go back to what are the answers that Christianity is providing for this question, am I really all in? You know, we're not gonna dive into this, but in this idea of creation, because I'm created with a purpose, there's an argument that Christianity has that we call the teleological argument. Are you familiar with it? Teleological. The word telos is not a complicated thing. It just means purpose. Purpose. There is a purpose for which God created you specifically, and then mankind more generally. Okay, how many of you have heard the name of Richard Dawkins before? Richard Dawkins is a leader in the atheist or anti-God movement. Okay, listen to what Dawkins, he began one of his books with this, speaking about creation. Richard Dawkins said, biology is the study of complicated things that give the appearance, now think through this, biology is the study of complicated things that give the appearance of having been designed for a purpose. Even Richard Dawkins says, okay, when you study biology, you're studying these really complicated things that actually look like they were designed for a purpose. Now, this is an atheist. Well, why do things look like they were designed with a purpose? Well, because they were. And that means me. God designed Jeff Redlin with a generic, a big purpose, but also a really specific, special purpose that's connected exclusively to me. When I try to live my life outside of God's created purpose, it really becomes frustrating. And today, we are living in this world that says, hey, what resonates with you? What is it that you want? How do you define right and wrong? What's best for you? That's a really small world. That's a universe that we intend to change the whole rotation of the universe to rotate around the universe of me. Now I'm trying to get everything to circle around this one called self, and it's not the purpose for which we were created. Okay, so your Bibles, are they open right now to Isaiah chapter 6? Isaiah chapter 6. The title of my message today is, I think I mentioned it before, it's Why Not Me? Hey, why not me? Isaiah chapter 6, let's start in verse number 8. Also, I heard the voice of the Lord saying, whom shall I send and who will go for us? Then said I, here am I, send me. And look at the first part of verse number 9. And he said, go. All right, now remember, all of this has to be framed, what we're going to look at right now, all of this has to be framed around a purposeful argument. Why in the world would anybody be all in for a plan of God if their plan is better than his? But if I'm created for with a purpose, if there is something bigger than self, then there may be a place where I actually have to deny myself, where I have to say no to something that I really want and say yes to the one who has a plan that is bigger and better than mine. And then I can come to a place where I can say, Lord, I'm all in your plan. Okay, Isaiah has asked a question. He asks a question. Hey, Lord, why not send me? Because the Lord asked a question. Hey, who's going to go? Who's going to take care of this? Who shall I send? Kind of looks around and he says, well, I don't know. I'm buying in. I've seen you. I know who you are. I don't know. Why not me? Okay, why is it then that you and I put myself in the boat, why is it that we would hesitate to say to God, God, I'm swallowing hard here, but why not me? And I don't care who you are, college student. I don't care what your major is, what your background is. I don't care what your testimony is, what other people think of you. I don't care what your past struggles would be, what your current issues are. Why wouldn't someone like you say to someone like God, why not me? I wrote down a couple reasons why I might hesitate with that, and they may resonate with you. Number one, I haven't truly seen God for who he is. Why would I hesitate to say to God, hey God, why not me? I think I hesitate to do that when I hesitate to truly see God for who he is. Now, this is not something that, like, wow, I've never seen this before. I've seen it before, and I suspect that you have. But your Bible still opened Isaiah chapter 6, right? So look at verse number 1. Verse number 1, in the year that King Uzziah died, I saw also the Lord sitting upon a throne, high and lifted up. His train filled the temple. Above it stood the seraphim. Each one had 6 wings. With twain he covered his face. With twain he covered his feet. With twain he did fly. And one cried unto another and said, holy, holy, holy is the Lord of hosts. The whole earth is full of his glory. Now look at verse number 5. Then said I, woe is me, for I am undone, because I am a man of unclean lips, and I dwell in the midst of unclean lips. For mine eyes have seen the King, the Lord of hosts. Isaiah has this, I have the Isaiah syndrome at times. Now you can back up to chapter 3 because it starts there, and it goes into chapter 4 and all the way into chapter 5. And Isaiah's looking at everybody else and he's saying, you got a problem. Woe is you. And I'm telling you, with a lot of power, he is woe unto everybody. In fact, look at chapter 5. Like, look at verse number 8. He's not incorrect about this, by the way. But man, he's just woe to everybody. Woe unto them that join house to house, that lay field to field till there be no more place. He's saying woe to those people who just keep adding to what they have. They're adding another house. They're adding another field. They're adding more possessions. It's kind of their problem is materialism. And so he goes on with them. And then verse number 11, woe unto them that rise up early in the morning, that they may follow strong drink, that continue all night till wine inflame them. And then he says, their music, there's something about that, and the harp and the viol, the tabret, the pipe, the wine are in their feasts, and they regard not the work of the Lord, neither consider the operation of his hands. He says, woe to them. Look down at verse number 18. Woe unto them that draw iniquity with cords of vanity, as sin as it were a cart rope. Here he's saying these people are just flippant. They're like so arrogant with their sin. It's like, yeah, throw it on the cart. Yeah, add some more to it. And it's just like they've got this rope and a cart behind them, and they're just dragging their iniquity really proudly with them wherever they go. It's like in the face of God. So pile it up, man. Let's drag it in. He says, woe to you. So he's hammering people. Look at verse number Look at verse number 20, chapter 5. Woe unto them that call evil good and good evil. Wow, that put darkness for light, light for darkness. That put bitter for sweet and sweet for bitter. These people, they have just turned truth upside down. God says this about marriage. And they say, yeah, well, I'm going to say this about marriage. God says this about what's right and wrong. And they say, yeah, well, I'm going to say this about what's right and wrong. God says this about your future and your plan and your hope. And they say, yeah, well, I say this about. I mean, they just, whatever God says, have you ever argued with someone who, whatever you say, they just say the opposite? I mean, just immediately. That's the position that this group takes. And Isaiah just says, whoa! To you. I mean, he's just blasting everybody. He would not be a pleasant guy to hang out with. So here he is, just woe to everybody. And finally, he takes a look at God. Isaiah's whole disposition changes when Isaiah finally sees not himself compared to these materialistic people, these hedonistic people, these immoral people. When he finally sees himself in light of God, not them. I really appreciated this. Dr. Young did something that I thought was masterful. I know we joked about it, we laughed about it. In fact, we laughed about it a lot with him. But you know, remember when he said the thing about him not wearing shorts? You know, that I can't wear shorts. And he was taking a position more conservative than most. And most of the time, I think many times we take a position less conservative than other folks. He said, really, it doesn't matter if you're more or less. The question is, get your eyes on God. And the question that he was asked, did God call you here? Yes. So he could have been taking pride in his great standard. He might be the one representing scripturally the law. There are others that take their pride in their liberty. Well, I don't have to. And God says, why are you looking at what you can do or what you can't do? Why don't you get your eyes fixed on me? One of the challenges that we have is we haven't truly just seen God for who he is. Revelation 4:11 says, thou art worthy, O Lord. Worthy. You know what it means? What's something like, whoa, man, that's worthy. What's that mean? It means, wow, thou art weighty. God, you carry weight in my life. I don't just pass this off. If God says, hey, this is what I want you to do. Let me give that some serious prayer time. Let me see if I have peace about doing what you're asking me to do. God, I appreciate the suggestion, but I've got some. He says, no. Thou art worthy. Lord, you are the supreme weight in my life. You're the final answer. So why sometimes do I hesitate to say to God, why not me? I think it early on, because I haven't seen God for who he is. Does he carry the supreme weight in your life with friendships, with desire, with entertainment, with secret thoughts, with future plans, with your college major? Your major. I think I've told you this, but I was a senior in college and I got back after my junior year and I'm a senior in college, and I sensed God was calling me to change my major, and I was a youth ministries major. I'm like, God, I'm youth ministries. I know you called me to youth ministry. I know you called me to minister to teens. And God said, yeah, but how about missions? Lord, I'm youth ministries. He says, how about missions? Lord, I wasn't saying, well, why not me for missions? I was saying, why me? And God kept saying, why not you? And I was over, it was a service. I'm over in the St. John Chapel. Some of you may have been there. Maybe many of you have never been there. It's where we used to meet for church. And I remember I finally got up from my chair during what we call an invitation. There's nothing magical or mystical. I finally just said, Lord, I'm going to physically bend my knee to you. And I did. And I could point you to the place in the building. And I bent a knee and I said to God, God, Why not me? I didn't use those words, but that is what I said to him. All right, Lord, why not me? I can remember when I went and honestly, while I'm bending my knee, saying to God, okay, God, I'm going to missions. It was as if, we say this all the time, it was as if I heard God say, your youth ministries, but you better be willing to do whatever I ask you to do. And so I just so gratefully said to God, finally, why not me? Why don't I say that? Because I haven't truly seen God for the authority, the weight for who he is. Why do I hesitate to say that? Because I don't trust that God's plan is better than mine. I don't trust that God's plan is better than mine. I'm not going to spend a lot of time on this, but it's the age-old problem that hinges on one word, and that is the word faith. Ultimately, the question that we're asking is, can God be trusted with my life? Hey, college student, honestly, can you just flat out say, God, I can trust you with my life? That's such a primary foundational statement for future success. God, I trust you. I don't like to do this, but I trust you with my life. I believe that your plan for my life is better than my plan for my life. Now, you know, this is a simple, almost silly illustration, but Dr. Phillips, why don't you help us out for a minute? Whenever a guy sitting on the platform, come on up here, says, here's the preacher say, hey, and they turn around and look, it's like, oh, don't call me. Okay, but we called you. And Dr. Adkins, why don't you help us out? And so you stand right here, you're right there. Okay, now you, I know, well, let's let you be this guy because you're a good guy. Okay, you're in student life and you're a pretty happy guy. You ride a Harley. You're cool. Okay, so let's do this for you. Let's let you just represent for us happiness. Okay, so you're happiness. All right, so this guy right here, he's happiness. Just to keep us awake, if I point to him, let's just do like, ha, okay? Just kind of like a ha. That's a pleasant little happy thing. You ready? Here we go. Ha. A little more lilt, okay? Like ha, okay? Just ha. Okay, so you, my friend, are God's will because you've been preaching for a long time, okay? And so you represent the will of God. And you know, even when we talk about it, we say it in wonderful terms, the will of God. Don't laugh at that, the will of God. And when I point to him, we'll go, who? Who? Some of you just sat there and said, You ready? Okay, we got it. All right. Okay, now this is like typical us. I just want to be happy. That was a little late. I just want to have fun in life. I mean, I want to have a good life. I have plans and future. I don't want to go do some weird stuff and obey God and have a miserable existence. But I know I am to obey the will of God. Yes, I should deny any future potential for happiness. I shall never smile again. And yet I will be doing the will of God. But alas, I long to be happy. I just want to have fun in life. I want to be happy. Okay, this is a messy lie of an illustration, okay? Is this how God intends your life to be lived? Is this it? Somebody like, I don't know, okay? This is not your life, college student. These things are not in two distinctly different locations. That's a lie of Satan. Satan tells you, okay, obey God. And your life will be filled with misery, but it will be the will of God. Or have fun. Hang out with guys who ride Harleys. Just enjoy life. Okay. That's not the plan that God has for our life. So you guys can sit down. I think sometimes we start to divide life in ways that this step of faith says, whew, wow, this will of God stuff. I don't know if I can handle that. Sure you can. Why? Because you have a Christian view of the world. You have a creator who created you with a purpose. He's the one who resolved the problem to the fall. He's the one who gives ultimate restoration, redemption through Jesus Christ. I have a view that is bigger than the immediate decision. And God's the one who created me. He designed me. He's got a plan for my life. Why is it that I would hesitate to say, why not me? I think because I'm not convinced that God has a plan that is better than my own. Lastly, why is it that at times I would hesitate to say to God, why not me? And lastly today, because I'm not convinced that I have what it takes. I see other people, they have what it takes, but I don't know that I have what it takes. The passage that the Lord used in my life, probably you do too. I have special passages that I just marked throughout the course of my life with major decisions. And it's interesting that all of them keep coming back to all of these major calls in my life. They keep coming back to it's not about you. And the first major call was to youth ministry that when God called me to campus church, serve as youth pastor. And I remember I was just reading in my devotions, and there it was, passage you've probably read many times, but it's Exodus chapter 3, and these words just stood out. And Moses said unto God, who am I? Who am I? And God says to Moses, you're really asking the wrong question. It doesn't matter who you are, Moses. What do you have in your hand? I got a rod. We'll throw it down. It's just a stick, Lord. Yeah, we'll throw it down. And God does something with just a stick, Moses' own confidence. He says, get it out of your hand. And let me show you what I can do. And it becomes a serpent. And then God says, pick it up by the tail. God, I don't know if you know this or not, but you don't pick up snakes by the tail. He's pick it up by the tail. God's just telling Moses, I can do with anything what I want to do. And Moses, if I can use some old stick, I can use you. And you know, he goes on and he further says, you even ask the question, who am I that I should go? And God says, let me just tell you who I am. I am that I am. If they ask who's sending me, you tell them that I sent you. Let me tell you, it matters who sent you. Well, Lord, I don't know if I have what it takes. It doesn't really matter. You're just some old stick. You might be a nicer stick than the next one, but it really doesn't matter. If you're in the hand of God, God does with and through you what you and I can't ever do in and through ourselves. Isaiah 6:8, I heard the voice of the Lord saying, whom shall I send? Who shall go for us? Then said I'm loosely translating, but not too loosely. Hey, who would be willing to go for me? Why not me? Do you know, sometimes we say, well, God hasn't called me. Do you know when God told Isaiah to go? After Isaiah said, why not me? And then God said, okay, go and tell this people. I don't know what your major is, but if you sense that God is leading you, why don't you just say to God, whatever, it really doesn't matter. Hey God, why not me? You may be surprised that God could take just some old whatever and say, let me show you what I can do with even just a stick. Let me show you what I can do with an old bush in the desert. I fill that bush, there's something really special about it. And God repeats that narrative over and over and over. He even uses people like the chief of sinners. You say, well, man, I'm so far off the Christian reservation. Well, you know, God uses just any old stick. If you really want to be all in, and what a great invitation, why don't you start with just saying to God, why not me?
0: Up next, a sermon from the former pastor of Campus Church, Dennis McBride, on Rejoice Pulpit.
2: John 13, Gospel of John 13th chapter. Look at verse 34 with me, would you? John chapter 13, verse 34. Let's get the setting. Judas has just left to go betray the Lord. In fact, verse 31 says, therefore, when he was gone out, Jesus said. Listen to what he said in verse 34. A new commandment I give unto you, that you love one another as I have loved you, that ye also love one another. By this shall all men know that ye are my disciples, if ye have love one to another. He said, I'm giving you a new commandment. Now, catch both those words. It's a new commandment, and it's a new commandment. It's something that was fairly new for them. They'd heard it different ways. They'd never heard it exactly like that. And it was indeed a commandment. A commandment is an injunction. It is a directive. It is not a suggestion. It is a commandment. So what was the old commandment? If he's given us something new, what was the old one? We go back to Deuteronomy 11. I command you this day to love the Lord your God and to serve him with all your heart and with all your soul. Now I want you to see something. Hold your place here in John and go with me to Matthew chapter 22. Matthew chapter 22. Now they tried to trip him up. One of them, verse 35 says, which was a lawyer, asked him a question, tempting him, saying, and look at verse 36 to 40. Master, which is the great commandment in the law? And Jesus said unto him, thou shalt love the Lord thy God with all thy heart, with all thy soul, and with all thy mind, a reference back to Deuteronomy. This is the first and great commandment. And the second is like unto it. Thou shalt love thy neighbor as thyself. On these two commandments hang all the law and the prophets. So Jesus has voiced this commandment before. He's making a major issue out of it on the night of his betrayal. Now, look, if you would, at Matthew chapter 5. Matthew chapter 5 begins what is commonly referred to as the Beatitudes. If you have a red letter edition and you look at Matthew 5, almost all of Matthew 5, all of Matthew 6, all of Matthew 7, but the last two verses are all red letter, meaning this is all Jesus talking. But who is he talking to? If you look at chapter 5, verse 1, we read this. And seeing the multitudes, he went up into a mountain, and when he was set, his disciples came unto him, and he opened his mouth and taught them, his disciples. He's teaching disciples. There were other people there. Other people heard it. Other people were aware of what he said. The sound of his voice carried beyond that. But he's teaching his disciples. He's trying to get them to understand what his message is all about. Now, what's a disciple? A disciple is a learner. A learner. I spent many, many years in education, and I know the definition for learning. The definition of learning is a change in behavior. If the behavior hasn't in some way changed, then learning hasn't taken place. So a disciple is a learner, and someone who, having learned, changes. Now, I know we're bouncing around a lot. It's kind of like a sword drill, but look at Matthew chapter 7. In Matthew 7, keep in mind, we're still in the Sermon on the Mount. He's still talking to his disciples, and we find verse 24 of Matthew 7. Therefore, whosoever heareth these sayings of mine and doeth them, I will liken him unto a wise man which built his house upon a rock. And you're aware of this whole story, that rain descended, floods came, winds blew, house didn't fall. It was on a rock. But the man that built his house on the sand, the rains came, the wind, and it fell. Now, what did he say? He said, I'm going to tell you, if the man that hears my words and does this, I'm going to liken him to a wise man. He's a wise individual. But the guy that hears these things and doesn't do them is not wise. So it's hard to use those verses in relation to salvation. He's talking to his disciples, and he's talking to his disciples about learning from him and doing what it is that he told them to do. He's talking about people that are wise in following him and people that are following him, yet they are unwise. You know, Peter didn't quite get it. Can we go back to John chapter 13? Jesus just said, I want you to love one another as I have loved you. Love one another. By this will all men know that you're my disciples. In John 13. And look at verse 36. Simon Peter said unto him, Lord, whither goest thou? And Jesus answered, whither I go, thou canst not follow me now, but thou shalt follow me afterwards. Peter said unto him, Lord, why cannot I follow thee now? I will lay down my life for thy sake. And Jesus answered, wilt thou lay down thy life for my sake? Verily, verily, I say unto you, the cock shall not crow till thou hast denied me thrice. Jesus just said, here's what I want you to do. I want you to love each other, but Peter wants to just sort of hang on. Now understand what's happening here. Peter didn't quite latch on to the directive. He wanted to be with Christ, but not necessarily like him. He wanted to walk with him, but not truly learn from him. The old directive said that we should love God. Well, let's talk about that for just a moment, because you can love God secretly. You can love God privately. You can love God in solitude. But God says this, Jesus said this, now, your love for me is going to be made apparent by your love for each other. And when you love each other the way I've commanded that you love each other, all men will know that ye are my disciples. There'll be no secret disciples. All men will know that you are mine. The Pharisees had a saying, don't do anything to anyone you wouldn't want done to you. But that was passive. I could sit back and just not do anything bad to you and I'm fine. Don't do anything to anyone you wouldn't want done to you. Jesus took that whole idea and flipped it around and said, I want you to do unto others as you would have them do unto you. He took the passive, he took the worshiping in solitude, he took the secret follower and made it to where you could not be a secret follower. You need to do what I've asked you to do. Now, this kind of love is difficult because it's universal. We can't be selective. If we are to love each other as we're supposed to, that doesn't give me the right to love some of you and not all of you. It doesn't give you the right to love some people and despise others. It's a universal command. Love one another. And there was nothing exclusive there. Nothing was hemmed in. Love this group, but you don't have to love that group. It's everybody. Now, that makes it difficult. We like to love people that we like to love. I mean, to love someone that's friendly to us and we like them and they like us and we have so much in common and you know, that's good. Now, let me put it to you in street language. If you went to Auburn, can you love Alabama? You know, we think, oh yeah, I can love people. Oh, really? Doesn't take much for us not to love each other. You cannot love those that are easy to like and refuse those that are not. It's easy to say, I love you. What does it mean? Let's look at three very quick thoughts tonight. One is love defined. Let's look at love defined. Love is an action verb. It is not an internal emotion. Jesus does not discuss emotional love. He discusses love that is an actionable thing. John 13, 35, I want you to notice that words matter. Words matter in the Word of God. When God puts a word there, he put it there for a specific reason. Look at John 13 and look at verse 35. Look what he said. By this shall all men know that ye are my disciples if ye have love one to another, not love for each other. Now, I could say in my heart, I love you, and I can have love for you. But he said, no, you're going to love to one another. It's action. It's what we do toward each other. I love you without backing up the words is sounding brass and tinkling cymbals. Love's an action verb as we define it. Secondly, love involves sacrifice. Love involves time. It is hard to tell someone and convince someone you love them without giving them your time. Time's the most precious commodity we have. When you give someone time, you give them a piece of yourself you can never get back. Jesus gave us time. He was on this earth about 33 years, but aren't we thankful for the 33 years he spent with us? And all he taught us and the wonderful thrill of the gospels and what he did and what he said and how he treated people and his principles and the things he taught. God could have stayed in heaven and said, hey man, I love you, but he did something else. He came to us, Emmanuel, God with us. And he loved us and he spent time with us. Love is not only a sacrifice of time, it's a sacrifice of money. Thank God for a generous group of people. How wonderful it is to pastor a church that sees someone else hurting and reaches in their wallet and does something about it. What a wonderful offering. Paul was writing to the church at Philippi, and he said to them, I thank God for you because you looked after me. You ministered to me. You took care of me. And he's talking about money. They took up offerings and sent him money and helped him. Yeah, I sometimes question love that doesn't require a sacrifice. I question love that doesn't cost you something. And then there's prayer. Love also involves time, money, and it involves prayer. Intercessory prayer is a great gift. 1 Timothy 2, I exhort therefore that first of all, supplications, prayers, intercessions, and giving of thanks be made for all men, that we pray for each other. The depth of your love for other people can be measured by the length of your prayer list. Who do you pray for? How often do you pray for them? What do you pray about concerning them? Love is an action verb. Love is sacrifice. As we continue to define love, love involves giving to the deepest level of need. You know, God could have just sent his word to us, and his word was wonderful. But our greatest need was that he sacrificed and shed his blood on our behalf. Giving that does not reach the need is weak and artificial love. I told you I was going to pray for you. I sympathized with you. I laid my hand on your shoulder and said, God bless you. But when we love each other the way we're supposed to love each other, we love to the deepest and the greatest need that that person has. Jesus didn't just love us some. He loved us all the way. He met every single deep need we have. And that's why we love him, because he first loved us. As we continue to define love, love has an example. John 13, 34, he said this, I want you to love each other. As I have loved you, I want you to love each other. He came, he made the first move. He was patient and he was a gentleman. He did not condemn. He forgave the greatest of our offenses. He sought the good of others at his own expense. And we could go on and on and on about the example of the love that Jesus Christ has shown us. He said, I don't want you to love the way you love, on again, off again. I don't want you to love the way you love, what good mood or bad mood, care, don't care. Love certain people, not others. I want you to love the way I loved. I loved everybody and I gave them everything I could give them. And I was generous and I sacrificed and I gave all. And that's how he wants us to love. Now let's not forget where we are. What are we talking about? I give you a new commandment that you love one another. So let's define love the way it ought to be defined. Secondly, let's detail it. Let's detail love. Love is indeed commanded, John 13:34. If it is commanded, then it can be accomplished. Do you understand that? That Jesus Christ never

Let's continue to detail it. Love is also expressed personally. Romans 12 said this, "Be kindly affectioned one to another with brotherly love, in honor preferring one another." Well, I can't prefer you if I'm not personally involved in some way with you. I have to give you first place. I have to give you the best choice. I have to give you the last word. It's me and it's you, and I have to somehow express my love to you in a personal way. I can't put you in a position where you are preferred above me if I'm not working with an individual to do that. 1 Peter 1:22. See that you love one another with a pure heart fervently. And the fervent love there is a love that just doesn't have any end. You don't love unless you love somebody. And please don't misunderstand me. I am not talking about romantic love. I'm talking about the love that Jesus commanded us to have one for another. And you don't love unless you love somebody. Love is not an abstract concept. Love as an emotion of the heart is not complete unless it manifests itself in some action toward a real, live, breathing person. We're still detailing love. Love is unconditional. Love is not give and take. Connie and I had only been married, less than a year. And my brother went through a divorce, and my sister was already in her third marriage at the time. And I remember my mother wrote us a big, long letter, which is very unusual for my mother, about 10 pages long. And in that, I'll never forget it, in that letter, she was just so concerned about her children. And she wrote us that letter and said, I know you've heard that marriage is 50-50. Marriage will never work 50-50. Both partners must give 100%. And I remember reading that and thinking, well, that's true. I just haven't heard it said that way, but that's true. And now when it comes to love, love is unconditional. It is not give and take. I don't love you to the degree that you love me. It is all give. If we love expecting something back, it is not love. It is a reciprocal relationship. And that's not what God's talking about. It doesn't depend on the other person's actions or the other person's attitudes. Love has no limitations. It accepts no excuses. It requires no conditions. Well, we've defined love. We've detailed love. Now let's develop it. How is love developed? Love is an act of obedience, and obedience to God is where everything good in our life begins. Love is the result of actively attempting to obey the Savior. Well, I can't love that person. Then you're not trying to obey Christ. What did he say in Matthew 7? The man that hears these words and does them, I liken him unto a wise man. And we can look at the commands of God and we can throw them aside and say, well, I'll obey some but not everything. When it comes to love, understand we need to just do it as an act of obedience to him. I don't want to love that person. I don't even like that person. But in obedience to my Savior, I will love because he has commanded me to love. And once you decide to love someone, it's not hard to love them. It's getting over the hump of deciding I'm going to do what I'm supposed to do. And I've been told to love, so I'm going to do it. So developing love is, first of all, an act of obedience. Now, look at, if you would please, 2 Peter chapter 1. 2 Peter chapter 1. And let's look at this from a little different angle. You've read these verses before. They've been preached from this pulpit two or three times. But let's look at these words and these verses from a little different angle tonight. 2 Peter chapter 1, verse 2. Grace and peace be multiplied unto you through the knowledge of God and Jesus Christ and of Jesus our Lord.

0: according as his divine power hath given unto us all things that pertain unto life and godliness, to the knowledge of him that hath called us to glory and virtue, whereby are given unto us exceeding great and precious promises, that by these ye might be partakers of the divine nature, having escaped the corruption that is in the world through lust. And beside this, giving all diligence, add to your faith virtue, and to virtue knowledge, to knowledge temperance, temperance patience, patience godliness, godliness brotherly kindness, and to brotherly kindness charity. For if these things be in you and abound, they make you that ye shall neither be barren nor unfruitful in the knowledge of our Lord Jesus Christ. But he that lacketh these things is blind and cannot see afar off, and hath forgotten that he was purged from his old sins. Now, this is a building process because he says it that way. I want you to add this to this, and then add this, and add this, and add this. But I want you to notice what the ultimate goal is. As we build in these things he wants us to add to our Christian life, the ultimate goal is that we love each other. Verse 7, to godliness, brotherly kindness, to brotherly kindness, charity. Agape love, the same love the Father had for the Son. And that's the ultimate goal. He said it, one of the commandments. Well, you love the Lord thy God with all thy heart and all thy mind and all thy soul. And the second's like unto it, love thy neighbor as thyself. And in these two, you fulfill all of the law. He has said that over and over and over and over again, that the ultimate goal of our Christian walk is to become so much like him that we love people the way he loved people. So how does love develop? Well, let's look at some of these words. Add these things to our life. Virtue is moral excellence, just doing right. Knowledge, the word means investigation, inquiry. We're thirsty, we're hungry for the book, and we get in there and we study, we find out what's there, we dig the nuggets out, and we want to know the mind and heart of God. Temperance, self-control, the ability to be in control. You're not quickly angered. Your emotions are somewhat controlled by the Holy Spirit. Patience means endurance. You just hang in there no matter what and endure and endure and endure. Young people, one of the things that God has brought you here to learn is patience, to learn how to endure. Not to take classes and study things that are easy for you, but to study things that are hard and endure it as a good soldier. And learn. Don't be someone who's quick to run from hard experiences. Stay in there and learn some patience. Godliness means pleasing God, living in such a way that God is pleased with us. Brotherly kindness is fraternal affection. As anyone else who's in Christ, and we love them, and then we come to charity, agape love. Now, verse 4. He says this, that we might be partakers, someone who shares, of the divine nature. He wants us to have his nature. He wants us to surrender to the Holy Spirit, surrender to his commandments, learn what we need to learn, and be more like him. What is a disciple? He is a learner. What is a learner? Someone who changes. Now, diligence is mentioned in verse 5. Zeal, positive, deliberate action on our part is exactly what that means. Earnest zeal. I am doing these things. I'm not sitting back passively waiting for God to do these things to me. I am doing these things. There's an understood you there. You add to your faith. So what keeps us from learning, from loving as we should? Well, we lack these things. How do you develop love in your life that God wants you to have? Well, let's look at some of these words and talk about it as a congregation tonight and find out what he's really trying to tell us. How do we get to the agape love? Well, let's look at virtue. If we don't have virtue, you're not going to get there. We do not practice moral excellence. If you're not practicing moral excellence, then sin keeps the flesh in charge. And as long as the flesh is in charge, you're never going to love anyone but yourself. Romans 6 says this, "Likewise reckon ye yourselves also to be dead indeed unto sin, but alive unto God through Jesus Christ our Lord. Let not sin therefore reign in your mortal body, that ye should obey it in the lust thereof." If there's no virtue, if there's no moral excellence in you, then the flesh is in charge, and it's keeping you from loving like you should. Knowledge. If we don't seek knowledge, our love is not based on biblical principle. Our love is not based on biblical example. Instead, we'll practice the world's concept of love, which is shallow and weak and demands something in return. And we cannot imitate what we do not understand. If we are not seeking knowledge in this book, we are not convicted by our own sin. We don't have a clear vision of who and what we should be, how we should be thinking, how we should be acting, what should motivate us. We need that knowledge. So if you're not in the book, you're going to have a hard time loving. Temperance. If you don't have self-control, then self is on the throne, and you haven't learned to die yet. And I'm telling you something, if you're going to love other people, you have to learn to die. It will take dying to you in order to love certain people. Our wants and our comforts are still paramount if we do not have temperance in our life. He mentions patience. If you don't have patience, then you don't have patience with other people. And you have to have patience with people. We give up too easily. We don't have spiritual endurance when it comes to other people. Oh, we'll forgive them once. We might even forgive them twice, but if it happens again, we're done. We don't have patience with people. Now, I don't know about your life, and I don't know where you are in your walk with God, but I'm going to tell you something. I'm going to pull a curtain here and be as transparent as I can be. I can't tell you the number of times I have to go to God and ask God to forgive me. Every time I go to God in prayer, there's an element in that prayer of shame and begging for forgiveness. And I'm going to tell you something about my God. He has never failed to forgive me. And you need to have patience with other people. Godliness. And we don't have godliness in our life. We've not yet decided that our purpose on this planet is to please Him. What is godliness? Doing those things that please God. And if there's no godliness in your life, you haven't really figured out yet that your purpose of being here is to please God. And obey by this, obey Him. By this shall they know that you're my disciples. If you obey that commandment to love one another. Have you ever expressed real, godly, sacrificial love to anyone? Have you expressed that love to any of the brethren? If you have, how did you express it? To whom have you expressed that love? If you talk to people about love, that they will very quickly pull back to who has loved me. Tell me about love of the brethren. Well, I'll tell you, just the other day, this person said this to me, wrote me this card. We tend to think about the things that people have done to and for us and in an expression of love, and we're grateful for it. We're thankful for it without ever stopping to realize who have we done that to. We are so confused about things. We don't see things the way we're supposed to see them. My son sent me a deal this afternoon, a text, and it was, he'd been watching the news and they were talking to some lady somewhere. I don't know. He didn't send me enough information to give you all the information. But they were interviewing this lady on TV and they asked her, how many churches in your area were open to people during this storm? And she said, I don't know. I go to Popeyes. Yeah. And we laugh at that, like, who in the world? And we are just as confused about the whole concept of love. We see love coming to us rather than love going to someone else. What I want you to do is sit here tonight and ask yourself a question. Who have you loved? How did you love them? When did you love them? How did you show true sacrificial love to somebody else? 1 Timothy says this, "Now the end of the commandment is charity out of a pure heart and of a good conscience and of faith unfeigned, from which some having swerved have turned aside into vain jangling." Now, what's the end of the commandment? Charity out of a pure heart, good conscience, faith unfeigned. But some people aren't doing that. Some have swerved, and having done that, they've turned aside to vain jangling. Swerved means they just missed the mark. You just didn't love like you were supposed to. Vain jangling is random, empty talk. Love you. God bless you. Love you. Appreciate you. But what do we do? How do we express it? How do we give our time, our money, our prayers, and whatever else is necessary to meet the deepest need that that person has? What relationship do you need to fix tonight? What relationship do you need to build tonight? What relationship do you need to make better tonight? Who is it that you need to love tonight? And you haven't. I give you a new commandment. It's new, but it's a commandment that you have love to one another. Make the first move. Add to your life these things that are so important: virtue, knowledge, temperance, patience, godliness, brotherly kindness, because if you do not, you'll never get to charity. And we'll never be the people we need to be. We'll never be the disciples that are learning and changing. Our Heavenly Father, we thank you for the book. And we thank you for what it teaches us. And we thank you for how it illuminates our heart and our mind. And Lord, I do pray, would you tear down the walls between us? Would you allow our cold hearts to express and truly feel forgiveness? Would you allow us, Father, to, even if it's a brief encounter, to love the way you loved? Give us, Father, what we need. Give us the Holy Spirit's leading and guiding and convicting, so in a moment when we want to lash out or be unkind or withhold love that someone rightly deserves, that we'd hear your voice and we'd do the right thing. Lord, help us to change, to not be the same person tomorrow we were today, but to be more open, our hearts warmer, our sacrificial spirit closer to home. God, help us. This world's never going to see you until they see you in us. Help us, we pray. In Jesus' name, amen. God bless you and good night.
1: This is Rejoice Pulpit. And now, a sermon from a past Bible conference at Pensacola Christian College.
2: Well, it's a joy to be back with you this year. As once again, I just marvel at how the Lord has brought everything together for a Bible conference. If you had part in the music, thank you very, very much. It's ministered to my heart. And so much planning and intentionality has gone into these 3 days. It's amazing. Huge thank you to Dr. and Mrs. Shoemaker for all their detailed work and all the people that make that happen. That spirit of excellence is something that I noticed almost immediately when I stepped foot on this campus in 1985. I know some of y'all are doing the math here. Excellence. And I believe that that's why most of you are here, because you want to succeed in some area. You want to make a difference in life. So you're training for that now. And we're called to. We're called to strive for excellence, as it says in Colossians 3:23. I need to make sure this is working. Good. Colossians 3:23, it says, and whatsoever you do, do it heartily as to the Lord and not unto men, right? Heartily meaning with wholehearted effort. Excellence honors the Lord, right? But in a world that celebrates the pursuit of perfection, is excellence enough for you? Whether it's in our work, in your appearance, in the perfect relationship that you're looking for, the pressure to be perfect can be overwhelming, right? Why? Because in 2026, society has made perfectionism almost a virtue. It's those people who are hardworking, they're high achievers, they're so driven, and it's people who don't settle for anything less than the best, right? So in many aspects in today's society, it's the perfect people that are our heroes. Well, the topic that I've chosen to share with you today is one that is I'm super passionate about, because it's affected my life as well as some of the people that I love most in this world. So today's topic, just as Dr. Marion said, is faithful, not flawless, walking in excellence without the weight of perfection. Let's pray again. Dear Lord Jesus, I come to you today and I ask that I will honor you. May the words of my mouth and the meditation of my heart be acceptable in your sight, Lord, I pray. You are my strength. You are my redeemer, and I thank you for that. In your precious name I pray today. Amen. So when you think of a perfectionist, what is the first thing that comes to mind? I know you all have a mental image in your mind right now. Probably it's something or someone, right? Some may be envisioning this organized section in your dorm room. Maybe that's your roommate that drives you crazy. Some may be envisioning this really organized house, spotless house, maybe even a color-coded closet. And maybe that was your mom that drove you crazy, right? Some may be thinking about the person in your class who always gets the highest marks on all of the tests, or maybe that musician who plays, it sounds like, flawlessly, right? How many in here would admit that you are a perfectionist? Wow, got a few takers there. Well, some may identify more with the terminology of a discouraged perfectionist. Maybe you'd like to be that person, but you just gave up a long time ago. But as many of us are what I call, or what we have is called, pockets of perfectionism. Not everything has to be perfect, but some things, yes, have to be perfect. Any takers on that? Many of us, right? I'll never forget our son-in-law, just a few short months after he married our oldest daughter, Abby, who is a member, she's a violinist in the South Carolina Philharmonic Orchestra. And he came to us just a few months after getting married, and he said, I cannot believe this beautiful lady that I married. She will spend an hour on just like a measure of a violin piece, but look at her messy closet, right? Pockets of perfectionism. Some people focus on education and not so much on their living space, while others will focus on their living space and not so much on appearance. But either way around it, perfectionism isn't really a thing, but perfectionism is more of a heart response to our circumstances. Some of us are goal-oriented, task-oriented. Anyone here? You make your list every day? How many of you like a long list? Anyone? Some of you probably thrive on your list, and you probably get this rush of adrenaline as you're checking off those boxes. Anybody willing to admit that? Yeah, you're the people probably that go to sleep at night and you're going through your list for the next day. Yeah? You're driven. And that is wonderful for your boss. It's wonderful for the people that you want to help. But could I ask you, are you satisfied? Truly ever satisfied? When is enough enough? Right? And do you have joy? Perfectionism is the tendency to expect flawless performance from yourself or even from other people. And it's an issue that really isn't named in the Bible, at least by the term that we call it, perfectionism. But because it's one of those temptations that is common to man, like we read in 1 Corinthians 10:13, Scripture doesn't just define for us the underlying sinful roots of the problem, but it prescribes solutions for the problem. So I'm going to ask you this afternoon, if you can keep yourself awake long enough, if you would take a look into your own heart today, and I'll do the same in mine. And let's answer two questions. First of all, to what extent is your desire to excel rooted in your love for the Lord? And the second question, to what extent is it grounded in your love of people's approval? Let's look quickly at some of the characteristics of a perfectionist, okay? The first one is this. A perfectionistic mindset often begins with a desire to please and measure up to other standards. These rules aren't necessarily bad at all. In fact, they're probably great standards, but they aren't God's standards, right? Also, many perfectionists have an all or nothing mindset, and it's sometimes black or white, it's brilliant, or just completely ignorant. There's none of this in-between space, right? Another characteristic, a perfectionist can't perceive an average performance. It has to be grand. It has to be glorious. It has to be outside-the-box thinking. I graduated top of my class in high school, but before you think anything at all of me, there were only 17 in my graduating class, and over half of those were athletes, so all they had to do was get a C, right? But I learned pretty quick, if you worked hard and I applied myself, that I could get A's. I was in for a great shock when I came to Pensacola Christian College, because I really struggled to get A's and B's here. But by the time I reached my fourth year here, it was time to student teach. And I thought, I've been through all these classes, these teaching classes, teaching reading. You all know if you're an elementary ed major. And I was ready for this. You know, if you just follow those lesson plans and you watch your teacher that's going to be grading you and see how she does it, I'm going to get that A, right? So I came to the first week of student teaching, and back in the day, we got our grades by a handwritten note from the teacher who supervised us. And so I'll never forget, I had the sweet little Coletta Morrow. I don't know where she is now, but she was a precious lady and very soft-spoken, and she was going to give me my grade for the first week of student teaching. I got my report. At the end of the week, she handed it to me. I acted like I had it all together because I really thought I'd done okay, right? I opened it up when I went outside. C plus. I was devastated. I thought I followed everything I was supposed to do. And she looked at me so kindly and she said, oh, you did it just right, exactly like the teaching plan says to do it. But if you want better than a C plus, you have to be more than just average. Better believe I changed that before the next week and got some creativity in there. But a perfectionist cannot stand just being average. Another characteristic is this. A perfectionist forgets successes but minimizes the failures. This is the pianist who has worked for months on a pieces for her platform, and she does a fantastic job. But in her mind, she can only think about that one measure, those few notes that weren't just right. Perfectionists can also be easily overwhelmed. We look at all the projects, we look at all the things we signed up for, and the way we want to do them, we want to do it better than anybody else, so we're easily overwhelmed. And strange as it may sound, a perfectionist can be almost paralyzed with fear of failure. This is the person who won't enter a contest because she's afraid she won't win the contest. She won't play the offertory because she might miss a note. So it prevents them from actually being able to serve the Lord in some ways because they fear that they will fail. Some perfectionists have a fear of losing control. You know, if we plan everything just right and we spend the time and we work hard doing it, everything should stay under control. It should be completed as we planned. It's a control factor. And also, she can be plagued by guilt. It's called the tyranny of the shoulds. I should have practiced longer. I should have written on a different topic. I should have, because it's never perfect in their minds. And that can certainly lead to being very discouraged and almost even depressed. Involved in that is self-condemnation, self-loathing, self-hatred at times. And if not dealt with, that leads to self-harm. If you have never read a passage in 2 Corinthians 10, jot this down. I want you to read this later on and study it out. It's 2 Corinthians 10, 12 through 13. And in this passage, Paul says, "For we dare not make ourselves of the number or compare ourselves with some that commend themselves, but they measuring themselves by themselves and comparing themselves among themselves are not wise." And then Paul says this, "But we will not boast of things without our measure, but according to the measure of the rule which God hath distributed to us." So Paul's saying here, work within God's appointed standard rather than self-condemning, which comes from comparing yourself to other people, right? That only leads to one of two things. Comparing yourself to others could lead to great pride because you do it better than them, right? Or it can lead to great discouragement. And we all know that that is just wounded pride. Be careful. Another characteristic, and we're coming to the end of these. The life of a perfectionist often feels like a controlled facade. A controlled facade. Think on that one. We act as if everything is fine. We give this pretense of maybe being more spiritual than we are. But inside, we feel very anxious about that and feel very hypocritical of that. This is the people who, you know, look really good on the outside, but inside it's like everything is dying within. You want opportunities, you want to be real, but everything is going so fast and you just can't keep it under control. And often, when the controlled facade becomes unbearable, a perfectionist will see reduced productivity. The opposite of what a perfectionist wants, right? I've counseled quite a few perfectionists around your ages. One of those was a grad student at another school, and another was a pre-med student here at PCC who was a pastor's daughter. She is a pastor's daughter. She's not here now, so don't start looking around at the pre-med majors, okay? Both of them had this same quality about them and dealt with one root issue in their hearts, and it was this. If they did not get the score or the grade that they thought they should get, they were totally defeated. In fact, the grad student was even contemplating dropping out of school. Reduced productivity. And finally, though this list is not comprehensive, a perfectionist is often prone to bitterness or even anger. because things should have happened the way I worked so hard to happen. They should have gone as planned. At Selah International Counseling Ministries, that's where I work, we aim to listen carefully, prep fully, and pray often. And something that we remind ourselves of all the time as we're meeting people across the screen, virtually, people in other countries, missionaries across the seas, as well as people who come to the center in Columbia, South Carolina. Something that we always are reminding ourselves of is that we need to see a person as a whole being. That means seeing them in a holistic way. That would be spiritual life, mental life, physical condition, relational, their emotional state. But we're not just focusing on the emotions or things we can see externally, right? So today I would like for us to look at some of the symptoms or the results of a perfectionist in all five of these areas. Let's start with the physical impact on a perfectionist's life. Sometimes we see that these people are very fatigued because they're going all the time. Tension headaches sometimes surface. I've seen people who have gut issues, maybe colitis, and other musicians that I've met before who have tendonitis because they overpractice and they're straining those muscles. A perfectionist is prone toward this inner source of stress, even though they may not look like it on the outside. It's this constant, she's feeding this source of stress because she's living as if she has no limits, right? Even bulimia and anorexia would be a physical state of a perfectionist because she wants control of her body. The mental symptoms of a perfectionist go hand in hand with the physical. The mind is going nonstop, right? And for some, it requires being medicated at night to shut off the brain. Yeah, because we're in continual planning mode. That is pure mental strain, that is pure mental exhaustion, and nobody can sustain that over a long period of time without consequences. What are some of the emotional effects of perfectionism? Oddly enough, perfectionism can give a pretty high high when you're checking those boxes, when you're accomplishing and you're doing what you want to do. You can live on that high. But it also brings a very low low when you are not accomplishing what you're setting out to do. And that adds layers and layers of self-condemnation. It is a vicious cycle. You go from worst to best. You're proud, and then you're at the bottom again. And because of that, we see a lot of perfectionists will be those that tend toward having panic attacks because they can't accomplish what they set out to accomplish in the level that they hope to accomplish it, right? Very rarely do we find that that perfectionist can experience the Philippians 4 peace that passes all understanding, because their drive to accomplish ensures they never are at rest. It's a sad state to be in. Relational impacts of the perfectionist are greatest on those that are closest to them. Some perfectionists are only driving themselves to perfection. And of course, that does mean that we're sort of self-consumed with what we have to get done, right? But then there are others. And if they don't see the need to change their ways, or their, and they allow their spirit or their heart attitude to affect other people around them, it's very, very destructive. They become intolerant of the little people, right? They're always judging in their minds. It leads to authority issues, even looking at your teacher and thinking, I don't think I need to do that. You don't do it yourself, right? Authority issues. It leads to family issues, heavy arguments between husband and wife if one is not living up to the standard. And if you grew up in a home where you were expected to be perfect in some way, You know how divisive perfectionism can be. Think about it for a minute. It's the opposite of what? It's the opposite of gentleness, the fruit of the Spirit, right? The reality is that over time, people start avoiding the perfectionist if they feel like they're always being judged. Am I right? Perfectionism not only affects our earthly relationships, but it greatly affects our relationship with the Lord. The spiritual impact of perfectionism. I like how Elise Fitzpatrick puts it, and if you guys want to hold your phones up and take some pictures, go to it. If it'll help you meditate on this, please take pictures. She says in her book, Because He Loves Me, in my pursuit of excellence, have I left Jesus behind? Am I more focused on my performance for him or his for me? How can we tell if we're minimizing our relationship with the Lord and maximizing our performance for him? Well, we become very frustrated when things don't go the way that we think they should go. Remember something very important. We should be growing in our godly habits, absolutely. But that growth needs to occur in the context of a relationship that has the right goal and the right motivation. Otherwise, that work can't be perfect at all, no matter how hard we try to make every little detail just right, because it's done in my name. It's done for my goals. I don't know about you, but I have the tendency to schedule and to arrange my life in this schedule with my goals, my duties, my obligations, and it's right to be organized. It's right to do your responsibilities. But if we're doing it independently of God, we're in sin. We're not recognizing that we need his help. We're not recognizing that but for his grace and his kindness to us today, we could accomplish nothing. We can't help other people with that spirit. I want you to remember something important. Like Amy Baker says in her book, Picture Perfect, she says it this way. We like to enjoy the good gifts of God, and that can be your talents, your skills, but we often do it in independence of the giver himself. Here's a wake-up call. In John 15, Jesus says something very bluntly, and he says, apart from me, ye can do nothing. Remember, a perfectionist has formulated her own standard and measures her self-worth, how well she meets that standard. If the ideal is fitness, then she's going to watch every little thing that goes into the body, and she's going to have a regimen every day, and nobody will prevent that regimen from happening. If she wants to be the hardest working member in her department, then she is going to achieve. She won't let anybody get in her way. It can be utterly exhausting. And you know what? It may produce some really, really shiny looking fruit, but it may be rotten inside. And that's the irony of this, because someone who is a perfectionist and someone who's a pursuer of excellence can look the same on the exterior. You realize that? Yeah. They can get the same things done and even the same product. So what's the difference? It's your motivation. Last year, I shared with you three simple little questions, and I hope you wrote them down. But if not, I'm going to share those again with you here today, because if you are frustrated because you have so much going on or your goal list is growing by the minute and you're anxious, I want you to stop and ask yourself these same little three questions to identify what's going on in your heart. What do I need? What do I want? What do I not want? Is your heart motivation to prove your worth, or is it to prove how worthy God is? You know, at its core, perfectionism is inwardly focused, while someone who's pursuing excellence is outwardly focused, loving God, loving others. That's what Dr. Pope said, our very first sermon this Bible conference. He used the scripture, John 3:30, where it says, "He must increase, I must decrease." If you're listening right now and you're a perfectionist and your ideals have driven you to this point of exhaustion, I'm here to tell you that change is possible. Yeah, I know. I've experienced that. It is possible. That's what the gospel is all about. We fall short, desperately short. We need a Savior who not only saves us or redeems us from eternal condemnation, but He's rescuing us every single day from ourselves. Apart from Him, we can do nothing. If you desire to change, here are three steps that will get you on that journey of faith. And that's exactly what this is. It's a journey of faith that goes against the grain of a perfectionist. But it's a journey of faith because it's trusting your sovereign God all the while striving for excellence as you serve Him and you serve others. The first step would be we must change our disordered way of thinking. You know, you can't stop being a perfectionist just like you would turn off a ceiling fan with a light switch there on the wall. No, you've been thinking this way for a very, very long time, and you probably make dozens of decisions every single day based on this way of thinking, right? So the first step to change is identifying your disordered thinking. You may not even realize it's disordered in any way. I sometimes use the phrase that I learned from someone, and I don't even remember where I learned it, but I use it often in counseling, of unpacking and repacking, right? So you unpack the thought that is going through your mind, and you identify if, in fact, it is unbiblical. Let's look at an example. And you know what's so funny about this? I think Dr. Monty used the same example or something very, very similar when he was talking about negativity. But I just want to remind you that I had this PowerPoint done before. You make sure he knows that, right? So this is the thought that I want us to unpack. It says, "I can't help the way I am. I'm just wired this way. This is just me. Take me like I am," right? We unpack it because we know that it's disordered in some way. Do you know scripture and verse that shows you why it's disordered? Well, let's think about that. Let's unpack it. Do you have tendencies? Do we all have tendencies? Absolutely we do. Have you been heavily influenced early on in life to your way of doing life, to your way of thinking? Yes, we have. But where does God's power and His sovereignty fit into this statement? If we want to repack it biblically, it would look something like this. Not exactly like this maybe for you, but for me, this is how I would repack that thought. It would be this: because I know I am in Christ, I have the promise of 2 Corinthians 3:18 that says I am being changed into His image. Thank the Lord for that, right? He's working on me. My hope is in Him. And according to Philippians 1:6, I have the assurance that He will complete His work that He started. What's my job? My job is to trust Him and be faithful. Remember, the reason for unpacking and repacking our thoughts is this. It's all about taking our thought captive. That's what you do when you unpack it. You recognize, oh, I don't think this is scriptural. What's it leading to? I'm in pure, utter exhaustion right now. So you take that thought captive. After taking it captive, you find out through God's word what you should be speaking to yourself. And that's what Psalm 15:2 is about. Speaking truth in your heart, it talks about. And that process is what we read about in Romans 12:1-2, where it says, "Don't be conformed to this world, but be ye transformed," or changed. How? By the renewing of your mind. That is the purpose of unpacking and repacking your thoughts. Remember, a Christian's process of change is not just about breaking habits. No. Those habits have to be replaced with a biblical mindset, the mind of Christ, and a behavior, a biblical behavior. So what does that look like? Let's make it really practical here. Well, for starters, think about the greatest commandments. Greatest commandment is found in Matthew 22, 37 through 40, where it says, love God, love others. Say that with me, please. Love God, love others. Very simple, right? Loving God and loving others means I'm going to show more grace. I'm going to show mercy. I'm going to show patience. I'm going to reflect my Heavenly Father, right? So one might ask, what's happening in my mind when I am striving to become more like Christ in my area of thinking? Well, as change begins, I think it looks a little bit like mellowing. Yeah, like a softening in your mind toward other people. It's definitely the product of humbling yourself. Yeah, and recognizing their opinion may carry some weight too. Little by little, we begin to do the limited amount of work that God has appointed us to do. And that's what it talks about in Ephesians 2, verse 10, where it says God ordains or he prepares the work that we walk in. Do you know that passage? It's right after, for by grace are you saved. But verse 10, check that out. He says, he prepares the work that we walk in. He plans it. So if you have that mindset and you put that mindset on, it's actually seeing the good that God is calling you to do on a daily basis and then being content with just being faithful in that work. That's the first step. The first step, change our disordered way of thinking. Second step, we must develop an accurate picture of God's love and acceptance of us. Yet again, Dr. Monty said something about this morning. God's love for you is not based on your performance. It's not based on your good intentions. His love for you occurred before your very existence. Do you realize that? If you're in Christ, your value was ascribed to you by God. You can't earn it. You can't lose it. Ephesians 1, 6, and 7, that's where it talks about you're accepted in the Beloved as his children. You know, if you feel oppressed by other people's standard, by their laws, or by your own, then you're going to feel that way about God's laws as well. But that's totally opposite the mindset that the psalmist had when he wrote in Psalm 119. He said, I delight myself in thy commandments, which I have loved. Loved rules, right? How was that? Well, for him, for the psalmist, for David, he never separated the commands of God from the love of God, from the deliverance of God, from the promises of God. It was the total package. Perfectionists separate God's laws from God's love. And that's what Paul was writing to the Galatians about. I don't know how familiar you are with the book of Galatians, but it talks about, do we stand in Christ by faith, or do we stand on the laws, all these rules? And if we do so, we are holding the commands, or we're thinking about them more than we are God himself. That's when those laws gradually just choke the life out of us. The church at Galatia had this formula: Jesus plus something equals true life. That's the perfectionist formula. Jesus plus, if I excel in this one thing, if I get this job that I wanted, if I have the total resume, that's true life. And the list goes on. You could add whatever you want to that blank. But how life cannot be found in anything but Jesus. If your formula includes anything else, Jesus is a mere formality. Yeah, that's what we call, or it calls in Galatians, the legalistic or the works righteousness that you read about. It's continually thinking about your to-do list as if we're working our way to heaven. So what's the way out? Well, we have to forsake those standards that we've built in our minds, or the standard that has been given to us by someone else for us, and we have to look toward God at His extravagant, extravagant gift of love that involves meditating on His love for us, renewing that relationship with Him so that it's at the forefront of your mind when you're tempted, and it is a temptation to want to work harder and harder and harder toward perfection and not rest in His gift of love. If you have ever received what you would say is the perfect gift, maybe some of you got it at Valentine's Day this year, I'm not sure, but if you've ever received that perfect gift and you had nothing to give back, it is a very humbling experience, isn't it? Nothing to return. That's precisely what we've been given, ladies. Precisely what we've been given. Everything you truly need is in Jesus. So respond as a child. Say, thank you, Lord. Thank you. Meditate on the love that He has for you. You know, that's very hard to do when you have spent so much of your lifetime living independently of Him. Faithfulness and excellence flows from a loving relationship with our Lord. And finally, number three, first, we have to change our disordered way of thinking, develop an accurate picture of God's love and acceptance. And then for long-term change, we must seek accountability. Remember, the perfectionist is the one that wants to look good on the outside, right? But if you have an iron sharpeneth iron friend, she or he is your advocate. An advocate is someone who fights for change right alongside of you. Yeah, it's that friend who doesn't just encourage you and bring scripture to play in certain decisions you're making, but she's also willing to confront you. That's what Colossians 3:16 is all about. Jot that down. Make this a prayer matter. You need a friend like this. It says, let the word of Christ dwell in you richly in all wisdom. And that's what we were just talking about. Just transformation of our thinking. We want that wisdom, Christ's wisdom. We want the mind of Christ. How? Teaching and admonishing one another. Don't go it alone. One another in psalms and hymns and spiritual songs, singing with grace in your heart to the Lord. Don't go it alone. A Colossians 3:16 friend has permission to admonish us, but it's also that friend who's going to infuse your thoughts with hope, with scripture, with singing. That's what singing is, right? It's hopeful. That's what leads us to worship the Lord. So seek accountability in whatever struggle that you're facing today. I close with this illustration. It was in 1963 that a beautiful young lady stepped to the platform at her college graduation and gave her valedictorian speech. She was top of her class with hundreds of graduates. She graduated with a major in music, double in vocal and piano performance. The Lord not only blessed her with great talent, but with great physical beauty. The week after she graduated, she married her high school sweetheart and became a pastor's wife. Voted most likely to succeed, she seemed to have the perfect life. Fast forward 3 short years, and she was paralyzed on the left side of her body when she gave birth to her second child. Multiple sclerosis was now part of her story. Within just a few short years, she no longer played or sang with great skill, and over time, she lost the use of her legs completely. For the rest of her life in the ministry, she was seated. Not singing, not playing the piano, not speaking to great audiences, not serving great meals. No, just seated and praying with others, for others, and encouraging them. To most, it seemed like she had been put on the shelf, but her diaries say differently. Though fiercely driven to excel in life,

0: the sovereignty of her Heavenly Father. For my wedding, she gave me a cross-stitch picture she had asked someone to make for me. And this is the verse that hangs in my house today. Colossians 1:18, it's the second half, and it says this, that in all things, our talents, our choices, our desires, the fruit of your labor, in all things, He might have the preeminence, first place. So I ask you a question today. Do you do what you do to prove your worth or to prove how worthy our God is?
1: 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This is Rejoice Pulpit.
2: Did you know that there are no damaging or destructive emotions per se? Our emotional makeup is totally from God. All emotions of which we are made, that God made us capable of, are constructive when those emotions are used properly. All emotions, however, can become destructive. All emotions can bring great damage to an individual's life. If we fail to express the biblical limitations, structure, and discipline of our emotions that God set up in His Word, then, my friend, our emotions can bring us great harm and great destruction. If we learn by the Spirit of God and the Word of God how to control our emotions, how it can fit in our overall worship and glory and service to the King of Kings. But if those emotions are not limited, structured, and disciplined, those same emotions that God gave us can so quickly destroy us. I would like to start this morning a small mini-series in the weeks to come entitled Controlling Our Emotions. Learning how to control the different emotions that God has given to us. Our text today was really a springboard, that verse 2 Corinthians chapter 5. Therefore, if any man be in Christ, he is a new creature. Old things are passed away. Behold, all things are become new. Now, what that actually means is, first of all, there's a progress there. There's a process that we are becoming new, but we are a new creature. That doesn't mean that we don't have emotion anymore. No, that's a part of it. But the emotion that we now have is under control. We are going to look at the first of several emotions. And when I first say the word of the emotion that we cover today, it usually brings out immediately a negative connotation. And that's because we have so misused this emotion. But friend, this emotion is a God gift. This emotion is absolutely imperative to overcoming sin. This emotion is anger. I've entitled our message today, How to Be Angry and Sin Not. For this is what we must learn about this emotion of anger. How to be angry and sin not. Our text is Ephesians 4:26. It says, Be ye angry. See, the Bible commands it. Be ye angry and sin not. Let not the sun go down upon your wrath. The definition of anger. Oh, and I know we could go into long explanations, but I want to give you a very simple and a very broad definition of anger. And really, we need both of those things. We need it to be simple so we'll remember it. And we need it to be broad because anger is not always sinful. So it needs to be quite a broad definition.

0: So I've really given you four words. If you can remember this four-word definition of anger: emotional energy of displeasure. Emotional energy of displeasure. That's what anger is. First of all, anger is emotional. Now, our emotions are part of our soul. Basically, our soul, I guess if you can do this, has three functions to it. Our soul has intellect, it has reason. Now, not all of us think the same way, and not all of us have the same amount of intellect, but we all have it. We all have reason, we all have intellect. We also all have a will. Some of us have stubborn wills, some of us have submissive wills, but every one of us have a will. We all decide, we make decisions. God has given us a volition. You know, to me, the will is absolutely incredible that God would give us the ability to choose. But he's done exactly that. So we have intellect, we have a will in our soul. And then the third part of our soul is emotion. Now, some of us display and express our emotions much more openly than others. Many of us are controlled more by our emotions than others. However, all of us are emotional. We all have been given this great gift by God of this emotion. Basically, when we talk of emotion, we think of three things: our feelings, our affections, and our desires. What we feel, our affections, what we love, what we desire, and then what we desire as well. And basically, all three of those could be close to being synonymous, but it's the idea of our emotions. Anger is emotional. There's no question. It's emotional with God as you look through there, and we're going to look at some of those verses. Then the second word in our definition is energy. Now, this is an extremely important word. This word, hopefully today, is going to be something that's going to help you unlock this area of anger that you've never seen before. The reason why God gave us anger is it gives us energy to solve the problem at hand at that point that we're displeasured about. And that God has given us this incredible energy with anger. Emotional energy of displeasure. In other words, displeasure, we're not pleased about something. Maybe there's an injury, maybe there's an injustice, maybe there's an intolerance of something, and there's something that has occurred that we are not pleased with. Maybe we got hurt. Now, maybe it's physically, maybe it's emotional hurt. And boy, that has aroused an energy in us because somebody or something hurt us. Maybe it's an intolerance. There is some area because of what we know that when it happens, oh, we get so upset. And then also sometimes there's an injustice. Oh, we didn't think it was fair. It wasn't right from our perspective, from our viewpoint. We didn't think that that was right, that that happened to somebody else. And sometimes we jump on other people's offenses. Sometimes it happens to us and we say, that's not fair that that occurs. And there's an anger. Sometimes, absolutely it's wrong. But sometimes people get upset and angry with God because they feel there was an injustice done in their life, in their family, in whatever situation it might be. And there's an emotional energy of displeasure that occurs. However, you can use the same definition in a very proper way. You can take this and use this emotional energy of displeasure for the glory of God. Notice that anger is not always sinful. Listen to Psalm 7, verse 11. God is angry with the wicked every day. God is angry with the wicked every day, Psalm 7, 11. I mean, God is constantly in a state of anger towards the wicked. 1 Samuel chapter 11, verse 6, a very interesting verse. Matter of fact, I think this verse also would indicate that Saul, King Saul, was a saved man, and we'll see him in heaven. Though he was a very carnal individual, though he was not the proper king of Israel, that he did not obey and he was rebellious, 1 Samuel 11, 6 says this. This is before he rebelled against God. When he's just starting out as king, he rallied Israel to go fight a neighboring enemy. 1 Samuel 11:6, it says, "And the Spirit of God came upon Saul when he heard those tidings, and his anger was kindled greatly." Now, folks, there's a very interesting phrase there. The Spirit of God came upon Saul, and his anger was kindled greatly. Oh, don't ever think that anger is always sinful. When the Spirit of God comes upon an individual, it may be an emotional energy of displeasure for what is happening right now that God gives an individual to do what he needs to do. That's exactly what Saul did at that point in King. And even our Savior, the Lord Jesus Christ, in John chapter 2 and verse 17, it says, "The zeal of thine house hath eaten me up." The idea there is God's anger. And if you look at the passage, he even put small cords together and made a scourge to get the people out of the house of God that had mistreated and done wrong in the house of God, and the things that they sold and what they were doing with the house of God. And the Bible says, "The zeal of thine house hath eaten me up." That was the anger of God that was upon our Lord and Savior. Mark chapter 3, verse 5, speaking of Jesus. "And when he had looked around about on them with anger, being grieved for the hardness of their hearts." Oh, there were times when God, in the flesh, Jesus Christ, experienced and displayed anger, an emotional energy of displeasure. Now, not only do I want you to see the definition, but I want you to see the different types of anger. And basically, we've already laid it out. The two types of anger, right anger and wrong anger. The right kind of anger is imperative in repentance. You cannot have godly sorrow that worketh repentance without anger. Can't happen. Until an individual gets angry at their sin, they will never have victory over that sin. My friend, it is not that we have to eliminate the emotion of anger out of our lives. No, but we really do need anger management in our life. And anger management is a very good term to describe what I'm preaching about today. Look at 2 Corinthians chapter 7. Look with me, if you would, at verse 10. "For godly sorrow worketh or produces repentance to salvation, not to be repented of. But the sorrow of the world worketh death." Notice here, there are two sorrows. There is godly sorrow, and that produces repentance. And there is worldly sorrow, and that produces death. Now, let me tell you something. The difference between godly sorrow and worldly sorrow are not tears. I have had people in my office with tears streaming down their eyes, regretful of what they have done, and a week later doing the exact same thing. That is worldly. The feeling of, oh, what I've done is so bad, is not godly sorrow. Godly sorrow is proven in what it produces. When it produces repentance, you know it was godly sorrow. Now look with me the characteristics of godly sorrow in verse 11. "For behold, the selfsame thing that ye sorrowed after a godly sort." Well, now how do you know, Paul, it was a godly sort that they did? "What carefulness it wrought in you." One thing it did, it brought a lot of carefulness. You were really careful not to do it again. Now look at the phrases that are to come. "What clearing of yourselves, yea, what indignation, yea, what fear, yea, what vehement desire, yea, what zeal, yea, what revenge." Isn't this an interesting verse? Notice the characteristics of godly sorrow in an individual. There are at least four of them that relate to anger. Revenge, zeal, indignation, vehement desire. What is all this? This individual that has godly sorrow is angry at their sin. Christian, why is it that you make a decision and you don't stick with it? Why is it that you've tried over and over again to repent of your thought life and it hasn't changed? I'll tell you why. You haven't directed the energy of anger towards your sin. Oh, maybe you're a very angry person. By the way, I've noticed over the years, people that many times that are involved with sensuality, pornography, lust, many times are very angry individuals. They display their anger in different areas. God has given them this incredible energy, and they use that energy improperly. That doesn't solve their problem. True repentance takes the energy of anger and guides it and directs it towards the sin. Notice what it says here. Yea, what revenge? In all things ye have approved yourselves to be clear in this matter. When there is an anger towards the sin in your life, and by the way, you don't beat up yourself. Oh, I'm so angry with myself. That is a use of the energy that God has given you. Take the energy and don't beat yourself up. Don't beat up somebody else with that energy. Take it and solve the sin problem. If you say, well, that's just one verse. Look over a page, 2 Corinthians chapter 10. 2 Corinthians chapter 10, many of you are familiar with this passage. Verse 3. For though we walk in the flesh, we do not war after the flesh. Verse 4. For the weapons of our warfare are not carnal, but mighty through God to the pulling down of strongholds, casting down imaginations and every high thing that exalted itself against the knowledge of God, and bringing into captivity every thought to the obedience of Christ. Most people stop right there when they're quoting these verses. Notice the semicolon. Look at the next verse. And having in a readiness to revenge all disobedience when your obedience is fulfilled. Have you noticed revenge is in two of our passages here? Revenge is a big part of anger. Revenge is getting back. It is an emotional energy of displeasure. I'm going to get back at it. Now, the problem is you've taken revenge and you've used it against other people. You've taken the energy that should have been for the problem and you've put it towards the person. And you've had the resentment and the revenge and the bitterness towards an individual when it should have been energy to have solved the problem. And so it is with our sin. We get so mad at this or that or the other when the energy should have been used for the sin. I'm going to give you some biblical illustrations of this in just a moment. Very quickly, though, we looked at the two types of, we've just looked at one. The right type, the righteous indignation. By the way, there's three characteristics you'll always see with the righteous indignation. It's controlled, it's convicting, and it's concise. You'll find that it's very pointed at the sin. It's a very convicting kind of indignation, and it's a very controlled thing. You know, a lot of times people talk about the anger of the Lord and how he came in. Yeah, but didn't he come in and throw down those tables and everything? You read that whole story in the tax collectors and what he did in the temple in his last week on earth. And one thing that's very interesting, he was there the day before. He saw the whole thing. This was a very planned, a very controlled, a very convicting, and a very concise display of anger that he showed in that temple that day. He was not out of control. He didn't come in from the triumphal entry on that Sunday and come in and see it just went berserk and went wild. My friend, that is not what our Lord and Savior did. His anger was a very controlled anger. It was a very convicting anger. It was a very concise anger, but it was definitely a high emotional energy of displeasure of what was happening in there. That is the righteous anger that we must have. Now, what's the wrong kind of anger? Well, the wrong kind of anger is mentioned in James chapter 1, verse 19, when it says, "The wrath of man worketh not the righteousness of God." The wrath of man in comparison to the wrath of God. What we need is righteous indignation, godly anger, not the wrath of man. Now, how do you know what the wrath of man is? How do you know when it's wrong anger? Let me give you four things real quickly. One, it is selfish motivated. Wrong anger is selfish motivated, its own personal rights. Number two, God's goal is distorted in wrong anger. It's a distorted. A lot of times they'll even do things under the cause of Christ, but God's goal has become so distorted that their anger is not the righteousness of God, but rather the wrath of man. It is also lingering. The wrath of man is never resolved. It just lingers. There's your bitterness. That unresolved hurt and bitterness that just smolders underneath and is constantly burning. And then it attacks a person, not a problem. You can know when it's wrong anger when it begins to attack the person and not the problem. And you could tell when an argument has now gotten to a point where there's no point in this argument. There's strife now between the couple because now they're attacking each other rather than the situation and the problem. So we have the different types. I want to also mention this. Under the wrong kind of anger, there are two ways that the wrong kind of anger is displayed. I've mentioned this before. It's not my own terminology, but boy, you need to understand it. In the wrong kind of anger, there are two ways that this anger is displayed, by a blower-upper and a clamor-upper. Now, the blower-upper explodes. The clamor-upper internalizes what's happening. The blower-upper externalizes what's going on. Most of us, when it comes to wrong anger, we are one or the other. We are either blower-uppers or clamor-uppers. Both of them are destructive. Usually the blower-upper immediately destroys everybody and everything in its immediate path. But the clamor-upper is destructive as well, and not only of itself. The Bible says that when a person gets bitterness, many, many are defiled. When a person has unresolved anger, unresolved resentment, and it's the wrath of man that they've never settled, it may lie smoldering for weeks or months, but sooner or later that bitterness not only destroys themselves, that bitterness will destroy other people as well. So actually, you're not a better person if you're a clamor-upper than a blower-upper. A lot of times we usually think of anger as the blower-upper kind of person, and they are destructive and they are wrong. But so is the clamor-upper who holds it underneath. Let me give you two great Bible illustrations of both of these. Number one is Nebuchadnezzar for the blower-upper. I mean, the rage that he had about the three Hebrew children. Many times in the book of Daniel, we see Nebuchadnezzar's rage, his anger. He was, when things didn't go his way, we know it was the wrong kind of anger. It was all glory to himself. They wouldn't bow down to his image. He blew up. That's that explosive kind. But then we have the clamor-upper, and for that, turn to Jonah chapter 4. The great example of wrong kind of anger, I think, is Jonah. Jonah chapter 4, matter of fact, really, you got to go to Jonah chapter 3, verse 10. Jonah 3:10. And God saw their works, speaking of the Ninevites, that they turned from their evil way. And God repented of the evil that he said that he would do unto them, and he did it not. Wow, tremendous revival. Tremendous, incredible story, a supernatural a relieving of God's judgment on a city when the Ninevites, from the king to the pauper, from the prince to the pauper, returned back to God. What an incredible story of a city coming back to the Lord Jesus Christ, coming back to God. Well, look what happens to Jonah. Jonah chapter 4, verse 1. But it displeased Jonah exceedingly, and he was very angry. And he prayed unto the Lord, and out of the whole Bible, this has got to be one of the most incredible prayers, and said, I pray thee, O Lord, was not this my saying when I was yet in my country? Therefore I fled before unto Tarshish, for I knew. You know, we laugh at this right now. He was not laughing. But look at this. For I knew that thou art a gracious God, and merciful, slow to anger, and of great kindness, and repentest thee of the evil. I knew this was going to happen. This is all under a patriotic, nationalistic spirit for Israel. I mean, this is the patriotic prophet right here. This was the guy that absolutely hated the Assyrians, hated the Ninevites because of the cruelty that they had on Israel, and they were cruel to Israel. Wrong anger has to have an umbrella of protection. It's got to have some kind of self-righteous thing with it to make it seem like, see, I'm right in being so angry. When I get so upset with my spouse, or I get so upset with my children, or I get so upset with my parents, or I get so upset with my boss, I've got to have this umbrella of, this is why I'm so angry with it. Let me tell you, it doesn't hold water with God. For the wrath of man worketh not the righteousness of God. And all your anger is as sinful as Jonah's was. And we see here in verse 3, it says, therefore now, O Lord, take, I beseech thee, my life. See, he's a clamor-upper. He holds this all internally, and he goes through this self-pity, this bitterness from me, for it is better for me to die than to live. Then said the Lord, dost thou well to be angry? So Jonah went out of the city and sat on the east side of the city, and there made him a booth and sat under it until in the shadow till he might see what would become of the city. This guy He goes out, he makes this little tent, this little booth. He sits under the booth and just looks down at the city. I mean, he is just pouting. There is so much resentment. There is so much bitterness. There is so much anger. He is sitting there just pouting. Now, God, you bring judgment on this city. I'm going to wait till the city does wrong so you can bring judgment. I mean, he is such an angry individual. The wrath of man worketh not the righteousness of God. Then number three, the displaying of anger. Now, we display our anger three ways: our language, our tone, and our behavior. Our language is what we say. Our tone is in how we say it, and our behavior is in the way that we say it. Our tone and our behavior affects also the way that we present our anger. By the way, that can be done also in the right way as well. So we've talked about our displaying anger. Now, very quickly, and we're done today, when does anger become sin? How do we know when anger becomes sin? I want to give you four questions real quickly that you can ask yourself when anger becomes sin. Four questions to examine your anger. Number one, are you getting angry at the right thing? Are you getting angry at the right thing? Is it the person or the problem? What are you getting angry at? When you start feeling this emotional energy coming, ask yourself, what are you getting angry at? Are you getting angry at the wrong thing? Great biblical illustration is Cain and Abel. Cain killed Abel, and Cain was angry. But why was he angry? Because he gave a sacrifice, he gave an offering, not a faith. Hebrews chapter 11 says exactly what Abel did. His offering was a faith, Cain's was not. So we know exactly what the problem was with Cain. Cain did not offer his sacrifice in faith. Abel gave his offering of the sheep of faith. And that's, Hebrews chapter 11 is exactly the reason why Cain did wrong. And Cain gets angry. But he gets angry at the wrong thing. What does he do? He expresses his anger towards his brother. He kills his brother, but his problem was himself. And so often we displace our anger, and our anger is lashed out at somebody else or something else, when the problem was within, the problem was sin. Cain and Abel. Cain is a great illustration. Are you getting angry at the wrong thing? Cain did. Number two, are you getting angry in the wrong way? Boy, that would be Nebuchadnezzar. He just absolutely blew up. Now, this is probably the most important point of this whole message, and that is God gives you energy to solve the problem. Are you getting angry in the wrong way? The wrath of man worketh not the righteousness of God. Ask the question, are you getting angry at the wrong thing? Person versus problem. Are you getting angry in the wrong way? Destructive versus constructive. Number three, are you getting angry for the wrong reason? This was Jonah. Personal rights versus God's glory. This is a huge thing. We get angry so often, every time we get angry in the wrong way, the blower up, clamor upper, it's because our personal rights were violated. You know what you need to do with your personal rights? You need to give them over to the Lord. You need to just say, God, I have no personal rights. I give them up to you. For God be the glory. Now, if there's an anger that comes because you see some sin in the society or whatever, then you take care of that. Don't ever pray that anger stops in your life. Pray that the Holy Spirit will control your anger, that it can be used of God. Be ye angry and sin not. Let not the sun go down upon your wrath. Number four, are you getting angry at the wrong time? You know, a lot of times there needs to be long suffering. There needs to be patience. Do you know all the facts yet? Don't let the sun go down upon your wrath. Get it taken care of. You know, so often we get angry before we know everything, before we've gotten all the facts collected. We need to be believers in Jesus Christ that can control our emotions. It is not wrong to have anger, but that anger ought to be under the Holy Spirit of God. Now, there are some of you that need to be angry about your sin of anger today, and you need to direct it in the right way, and godly sorrow worketh repentance. There are some that need counsel today. There's some that need prayer today. There's some that need to humble themselves and in godly sorrow repent of their sin and say, dear God, help me for the name of Christ's sake to be controlled in my anger. The emotion of anger does not have to be sin, but it must be controlled by the word and His Spirit. If you don't know Christ as your Savior, friend, the anger, first of all, has to be about your sin and trusting Christ as your personal Savior. Right now, cry out to God. Ask Him to save you from your sin and ask Jesus Christ to come in, forgive you of your sin, and give you everlasting life.
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2: In a few moments, I'll take my thoughts from Matthew chapter 26. If you'd like to find your place there, I will read a few verses in just a moment. Matthew chapter 26. Tonight, I'll have another principled type of message. I like teaching principle because it often has broad application, and the Holy Spirit can often use that to touch our hearts in a number and variety of ways. One of the mantras that I often preach or teach at our church is that, you know, good things don't just happen in life. Often people are just wanting or wishing or hoping things will happen that are good and great, but good things are always accomplished by people who put hard work into them. Forgive the word production like tonight. Well, there are many people involved in making a special service like tonight. There was singing and practice and preparation for the special. The people behind me have obviously spent many hours of preparation way beyond the day and the week, all the planning, and we've enjoyed a day together because of the hard work of a number of people. Well, that is certainly true in the family as well. Oftentimes people, they want a good family, they want things to turn out right, and yet they fail to understand that often the fruit of a great family is a result of hard work, good habit, and discipline, just doing the right things. And tonight, I want to look at a truth, a principle that teaches that, that reward can come from discipline in the home, and reward is a result of hard work. So if you would, look with me, let's begin our reading tonight in the 26th verse of the 26th chapter. And I'm going to read a number of verses here for the sake of context, but focus on a singular verse that we'll find later in the text together. And the Bible says, and as they were eating, Jesus took bread and blessed it and broke it and gave it to the disciples. And he said, take, eat, this is my body. And he took the cup and gave thanks and gave it to them, saying, drink ye all of it, for this is my blood of the New Testament, which is shed for many for the remission of sins. But I say unto you, I will not drink henceforth of the fruit of the vine, the day when I drink it anew with you in my Father's kingdom. And when they had sung a hymn, they went out to the Mount of Olives. And Jesus said unto them, now this is where the teaching kind of begins for our principle. All ye shall be offended because of me this night. For it is written, I will smite the shepherd, and the sheep of the flock shall be scattered abroad. But after I am risen again, I will go before you into Galilee. Now notice the next man to speak here was Peter. He was somewhat the spokesman of the disciples. He was brash. He was aggressive in his commentary often, and he said this, but Peter answered and said to him, though all men shall be offended because of thee, yet will I never be offended. These are very bold words. And Jesus said unto him, verily I say unto thee, that this night before the cock crow, thou shalt deny me thrice. But Peter said unto him, though I should die with thee, yet will I not deny thee. Likewise, now notice this, also said all disciples. Well, then came Jesus with them to a place called Gethsemane and said to the disciples, sit ye here while I go and pray yonder. And the Lord's making a request of these men. And he took with him Peter and the two sons of Zebedee, being James and John, and began to be sorrowful and very heavy. In other words, his countenance showed distress. And then saith he unto them, my soul is exceeding sorrowful, even unto death. Now notice what he requests here. He says, tarry ye here and watch with me. His request was that they might stay up with him during the night and pray. Stay awake and pray is the request being made from a distressed Savior to his followers. And he went a little further and fell on his face and prayed, saying, oh, my Father, if it be possible, let this cup pass from me. Nevertheless, not as I will, but as thou wilt. And he came with his disciples and he findeth them. And this word is interesting because it's not the word that he asked them to do. He finds them asleep. Well, that is not watching and praying. And he findeth them asleep, and saith unto Peter, What, could you not watch with me 1 hour? Now I want you to notice what it said in verse 41. He said, Watch and pray that you enter not into temptation. And then here's the principle. He says, The spirit indeed is willing, but the flesh is weak. When I was saved and I came to know the Lord Jesus Christ as my Savior, there was something inside of me that was born again. The inner man was quickened. My spirit was made alive. I was made willing. I want to serve God. I want to do right. I want to make a difference. I want to be a Christian who is salt and light. There are many good things I want to do. There is an internal drive in me that is prompted by the Holy Spirit to do right. And yet I find myself still plagued sometimes by a flesh that is weak and often in need of training and or discipline. And so tonight, just for a few moments, I want to talk to you about this principle of discipline as we see it in our text. And let me pray and ask the Lord's blessing and then share some thoughts with you. Our Heavenly Father, we thank you for the Word of God tonight. We thank you for this text that you have preserved for us. Lord, so much wonderful teaching and truth here. And now, Lord, as we look for application for this verse in relationship to our homes and families, Lord, our daily life, I pray you'd help us with that. And Lord, may we leave here tonight, Lord, having learned something and know something, having rehearsed something, Lord, that can be a help to us. And I'm going to ask for your help with this in Jesus' name. Amen. I want you to imagine with me tonight two men, both invited to run a marathon. Now, a marathon is a long, long way. I'm not sure what it is exactly. Is it 26.2 miles? Is that right? Someone could nod if that's close. It's over 25 miles. It's a long way to run. Matter of fact, that's a distance that should be traversed in a car only. I'm not sure people should run that far. Maybe a bicycle, but not running. But let me suggest that I was a runner, and I'm going to come back in a year and invite two men to run with me. And so two men agreed to do so, but the two men engaged in different strategies for preparing for that marathon. One man got up early in the morning, and he began to do what would seem logical to do, is he began to run. And as the man began to run, he noticed that running was difficult, that he was not in shape, and after just a block or two, he found himself in this particular position on the street, panting and huffing and somewhat of pain and really unable to run anymore, and he walked home from that block. But the next day, the man got up again and engaged in the same discipline, the same exercise, and he did that day by day and week by week. And what he discovered is that the more he did that kind of training, that the more he could run. And in time, the man not only ran around the block, but he ran multiple blocks. And then in time, he had run a mile, and then two, and then three, and four, and five, and so forth. And in a number of months, he was continuing to make progress and forward, progress there. And 6 months down the road, he had run 15 miles. The man was making good progress. Well, the other man, who was invited to run the marathon, engaged in a different strategy. He got up the first day as well, and he ran around the block. He engaged in the same position the other man did after about a block, and then he walked home as well. But finding running difficult, he looked for a different way of training. So the next day, he got up and he went to the library, and he checked out some books, and the books he checked out were books about running. And he studied form, and he studied stride, and he studied how to breathe. And the man went to the store and he bought some better running shoes. And he got better running gear. And he knew all about running, but the man failed to run. And that's how he continued his preparation. Fast forward 1 year, two men standing at a starting line, the starter's guns going up. I want to ask you a question. Which of the two men have the greater chance of actually finishing the race? But before you answer, let me suggest to you that both men will try. Both men will be sincere. Both men will know something. Both men will give all their effort to something. But you and I both know that one man has a much greater opportunity and chance to succeed because of the way that he trained, prepared, and disciplined himself. I would suggest to you tonight, if you and I are to reach our potential for Christ, do our best for Christ, we will not do it apart from discipline and hard work. The grace of God is incredibly valuable. It's enabled us to do that which we could not do That is reserved for another sermon, but there is a place yet in the Christian life for training and discipline. Discipline is an exercise that allows you to do something that you could not otherwise do. It is the employment of a discipline that, if given to time and time again, will give you the skill, the ability to accomplish things that you never could. For example, to my right, to your left is a piano. It's a beautiful piece of equipment. And if I were to go sit at that piano tonight and put my fingers upon the keys and try my best to play something pleasing to you, it would be an utter, total failure. And the reason for that is I have never trained. I have never disciplined. I might try my best, give a sincere effort, but it would just not work. Weightlifting would be a kind of exercise. Let me tell you a personal story tonight. A long, long time ago, I was in high school, and there was a young lady whose attention I think I would have appreciated. And one day, this young lady walked up to me, and I don't know why she did this, how it happened, but she kind of grabbed my right arm, right there where the bicep would have supposed to have been. And she says something to me that I will never forget as long as I live. I'm 51 years old. I remember it all these years later. And she said to me, "Troy," and I said, "Yes." And she said, "You have weenie arms," meaning small, absent. Oh, well, I was, all my masculine pride was offended. And so the next day I went to the gym. And I got into the gym, and there was a barbell, one of those straight bars, and there were two heavyweights on this side. And I looked to my right, and I looked to my left, and I reached down, and I grabbed that barbell, and I lifted. Well, let me say this. I pulled. I strained, but the bar never moved. And so with great humility, I took the weight off this side, and I took the weight off that side, and I lifted the bar a number of times. And so thus begun a mini career in weightlifting. And so all the time I went back to the gym, and I lifted the bar, and I lifted a different bar, and then I put weights on the bar, and then I put more weights on the bar, and more weights on the bar. And for a brief time, I was engaged in powerlifting. And I learned something, that discipline allows you to do something that you could not otherwise do. Well, this is true in all of life. If you and I organize our lives, our practice, our habits around good and right things, then you and I too will find the ability to do things that we could not otherwise do. A happier marriage, better finances, better relationships, maybe accomplishing more in church and for the Lord. I have learned this, that the success and failures in life, they seldom are defined or for us in the moment of crisis, but in the daily habits that we engaged in. I learned this as a coach. For a number of years, I coached football, I coached track, I coached wrestling. And I learned something there. I learned that champions, winners, are not made in the ring, but they are recognized there. I learned this in coaching football, that a football game is almost never won or lost on the playing field. But football games are won and lost on the practice field. It is in the training, it is in the preparation, it is the daily discipline and habits of life that allow people to do things they could not otherwise do. Life is not a highlight reel where just a few things are important. Life is about every day being important. The things we do every day defining who we are and what we can do. And that is so true in the Christian life. If we want to grow spiritually, if we want to be a better father, a better husband, a better dad, then it takes discipline in our daily lives to accomplish those things. If I was to ask this question to you tonight, how many of you want to live a victorious Christian life, being the best parents you could be, having the best relationship with your spouse that you can have, living like Jesus and accomplishing things for Him, the answer would be, well, all of us do. Then I would suggest to you, if that's what you want, then you and I must begin to live as Jesus Christ lived. And I mean live that way every single day. I have no opposition to the bracelets or the t-shirts that say, "What would Jesus do?" I think it's a fine sentiment, probably even a good idea, but we only really find the strength and the power to do what Jesus would do in the moment if we live and do what Jesus did every single day. Does that make sense? Sometimes trying in life is not enough. We must live a disciplined life. If we're to live like Christ, we must take into account the entire, complete life of Christ. What did he do? Jesus Christ was the Son of God. He was deity. Yet he still prayed. He still spent time with his Heavenly Father. He fasted. He was engaged in disciplined practice. And how much more should we be? It's important that we have this kind of life. Often in coaching young couples or older couples with finances or married relationships or young people, I often say, you know, there's a price to be paid in accomplishing good things in life. Some things can only be had by the grace of God in hard work. And I'll often hear things like this from people. Oh, but preacher, the price sometimes just seems so high. It's hard to get up and read my Bible. It's hard to be consistent. It's hard to do this. It's hard to say like this morning, I'm sorry, or do these in things. But I say to you, there is a tremendously higher price to be paid for failing to live a disciplined life. You and I must learn to delay our gratification for a greater return in time. Let me give you a second definition for discipline that has been so helpful to me. Discipline is choosing between what I want now and what I want most. Discipline is the difference between choosing what I want now and what I want most. Some examples. What do I want now? Well, I want more cookies now. I want another dessert now. I want a second plate of food now. I want to eat all I want to now. But what do you want most? Well, I want to be healthy. I want to reach a certain goal in my weight. I don't want to have a heart attack one day. So discipline makes that choice. What do you want now? Well, I want to win this fight, and I want to say what I want to say, and I want to get my point across. But what do you want most? Well, I want my wife and I to have a good relationship, and I want to be happy with each other, and I don't want us to fight like this. Then you need to make choices in relation to that. What do you want now? Oh, I want to sleep in. I don't want to go to outreach. It's hard to go to outreach, but what do you want most? I want to make an impact for Christ. I want to make a difference. Then you need to make choices accordingly. And people who choose what's most important seem to make those kinds of choices. As we look at our text tonight, I want to draw your attention to three thoughts that I think can help us be more disciplined people. The first thought is this, is what I'm going to call the prediction of Jesus. The prediction of Jesus. Look with me in verses 31 and 34 tonight. Jesus says here, then saith Jesus unto them, his disciples, who he has now been observing over a number of years. Then saith Jesus unto them, all ye shall be offended because of me this night. Verse 34, and Jesus saith unto him, Peter, verily I say unto thee that this night before the cock crow thou shalt deny me thrice. He predicts failure for his disciples. Jesus loved these men. He had walked with these men for a number of years. And now he says, you're not going to make it. You're going to fail me tonight. Jesus loved these men. He wanted them to succeed, but he knew that what they had done in terms of training, trying, and discipline would not be enough. They were about to face a challenge far greater than a marathon, playing the piano and lifting weights. And he knew that for this challenge, they had made inadequate preparation. As a pastor, this task is no fun, predicting failure. I'm a pretty optimistic guy. I want to be upbeat. I want to be the kind of person who's encouraging, pouring stuff into the heart, not taking things away. But sometimes to be a help to people, you have to tell them the truth. And so you have to look at a couple and say, you know, you two are apart too much. Sir, you're chasing this job and this money, and it's becoming consuming to you, and you're not home, and you're missing church. And I'll tell you, this is straining your relationship, and there needs to be some correction here. I look at a young person who starts getting further and further away from home and what's right and good. I look at a young person and say, young person, you listen to me. There needs to be a course correction here, or this is not going to end well. I don't like predicting failure for anyone, for home, relationship, or finances, or in the Christian life. But I look at people, and this is going to age me a bit, so forgive me. They're guilty of what I call the Michael Jordan syndrome. LeBron James syndrome. I don't know who the current big basketball star is anymore. In other words, here's what I mean by that. Back in the day, with Michael Jordan, people wanted to be like Mike. They wanted to look like Mike. They wanted to dress like Mike. There's still things called Air Jordans today, I think. I may be mistaken, but there are people wanted to be like Michael Jordan in their shoes and their dress, whatever else. They wanted to play like Mike. The problem was that they never practiced like Mike. They didn't understand that, yes, he was gifted athletically, but much of the freedom he had with the basketball came because he mastered the basics. Every day he dribbled, every day he shot free throws, every day he did the little mundane, hard things. And this is what the disciples had not done. They had not given themselves the daily task of prayer and fasting and time with Christ as they should have. Their devotional time, whatever, may have been missing. And in this moment of crisis, they had not made the preparation necessary. And we know that's true from another text in Matthew chapter 17. Don't turn there. Let me just rehearse the story to you. There a man had a son who was plagued with an evil spirit. The spirit tormented the boy. The man one day saw the disciples walking down the road. And in seeing them, he pleaded with them to come and heal his son, to help his son. The disciples came to this scene, and the Bible says they tried. They attempted to cast out the spirit. They tried to heal the boy. They gave effort to making things right, but they could not. In a moment, the Lord Jesus Christ himself began to walk down the road. The man then looked at him and pleaded with him to come and heal his son. Jesus, walking upon the situation, surveyed it, no doubt, asked some questions, and then he cast out the spirit. On the long and quiet, dusty walk home, one of the disciples says, "Lord, why couldn't we do that? Why couldn't we do that?" His answer was this. He said, "Because this kind cometh not out but by prayer and fasting." There's some things you just can't do even in the spiritual life. Mine is hard work and discipline, guys. There is no substitute in the spiritual life for time with God. There is no extra source of power in this world if you're not on your knees. There's some strength, resolve you will not have if you're not in this book. And there's some things you're never going to have in a marriage and never going to have in a home and never going to have in your personal life if you don't apply yourself to good habits every day. This kind cometh not out but by a little bit of hard work and fasting. Then we see, secondly, the promises of Peter in verses 33 and 35. Look there with me. Peter answered and said to him, "Though all men shall be offended because of thee, yet will I never be offended." And I believe he was sincere about this. Verse 35, "And Peter said unto him, though I should die with thee, yet will I not deny thee. And likewise also said all the disciples." They're all here speaking together about this. Can I say to you that the power to deceive ourselves run very deep? We judge ourselves by our intentions and not by our actual actions sometimes. With all my heart, I believe that Peter tried. I believe that he was sincere. He was the man at the starting line at the marathon who would give his best effort but did not have the internal resources to finish the race. He wanted to be right and he loved the Lord, but Peter was afflicted with the same disease that I believe that many of us have. I call it the general human failing, and it goes like this. I want to do right. I want to be good. I want a good marriage. I want good finances. I don't want to be dead. I want to make a difference. But at the same time, we fail or avoid living the life that would make that a reality. We fail to live the life necessary to secure the benefits we want. None of us want to be in debt, but many of us are, because we fail to discipline ourselves to live the life required to secure the benefits that we want. Most of us want to be healthy, want to be fit. We want to be active. We want that. But at the same time, we fail to live and do and eat and exercise the way we should to secure the benefits that we want. We want to have friends. I want to have a social network. I just want friends. And yet, the Bible makes it so clear, doesn't it? A man who would have friends must show himself friendly. There is a life you have to live to secure the benefits that you desire in all of life. We had a couple visit our church for a while. They're a sweet couple, young couple. I really like them. And they'd moved to our area and come to church, and they were there for a little while. And then, I don't know, it was 2, 3, maybe 4 months down the road, and I appreciate this courtesy, he came to my office and said, "Pastor Rell, I just want you to know we're not going to be staying here. It's just not a good fit for us." And I said, "Boy, I hate to hear that. I wish it could be." I said, "You know, can you tell me what the problem is?" He said, "Well, we're just not connecting with people here." I said, "Oh." I said, "Well, that's, you know, surprising to me because, you know, our church is almost exceedingly friendly. Most people can't come in here without getting their hand, you know, shook by someone, you know, 50, 60 times. And so we tend to overwhelm people." He said, "Well, yeah, that's just not been our experience." I said, "Well, before you go, can I just say something to you?" He looked at me and said, "You know, it might help your cause if you would actually show up to church on time and not late." I said, it's kind of hard for people to be friendly to you when you come in late for every service. And I said, I noticed that you always excuse yourself during the invitation. I said, again, I don't mean unkind, but just exactly when did you want to connect with people and for them to be friendly to you? I said, you're seeking a benefit that you've not lived to acquire. It actually turned out very sweet. He looked at me and he kind of put his head down. He says, you know, you're right. I said, I'd appreciate if you might give this another go. And he didn't, but it's something I hope he's able to correct. See, there's a truth in life is that every product has a process. It's just a truth. Every product has a process. I stand tonight behind a lectern, a pulpit. It's made of wood, probably oak. Once upon a time, much of this lectern stood in the forest of the tree. It was cut down, taken to a lumber mill. It was planed. It was cut to certain specifications. It was brought into a carpenter. He fashioned it. He formed it. He stained it. And he built this beautiful thing. It was a process that produced this product. When you see a couple and they're happy and they love each other, and their marriage isn't without fault, it's just that it's good, it's healthy, it's right, and they enjoy being together, and though they may skirmish on occasion, overall, it's very healthy. They love being together. They hold hands, even in their second, third, and fourth decades of marriage. I'm going to suggest to you, they're not lucky, they're not fortunate. I'm going to say there's a process that produced that product. When you see young people serving the Lord, making a difference, and the home is there, and they're disciplined, and they're ordered, they're not in rebellion, I'm going to suggest to you that that family's not just fortunate, that there's been a system of behavior that produced that product. Here's the great good news for us. If in any area of your life you don't like your product, all you need to do is change the process over time. So your marriage is a 3 tonight and you want it to be an 8. Change your process. So you're always fighting and fussing. Change your process. The kids aren't exactly what we want them to be. Then change your process. We have a guide in this book that tells us how. There is no shortage of teaching. There's plenty of resources. It's that we often lack the internal resource to do what we ought to do. Many people pass up on opportunity because they find it's often dressed in overalls and looks like work. Peter promised. He was sincere. He tried. He even started well. But his words were too bold for a man who couldn't pray, the Bible says, for an hour. His spirit indeed was willing. I'll die for you, Lord. But his flesh was weak, and he fell asleep. Number three is the performance of the disciples. The performance of the disciples. Peter and the other disciples found out they were ill-equipped to handle

They hadn't made preparation for this grand moment. I'm often amazed at how different people go through the same trial with different results. Different marriage issues and with children, but I've learned this. What life does to me is a function of what life finds in me. It's always true. What life does to me is a function of what life finds in me. If in me has been time with God, if in me has been time on my knees, if in me is reading my Bible, if in me has been, I've been faithful to church, then a trial or difficulty could come and I can handle that in a way that I could not handle that, minus those resources and those graces. And good Christian people have these trials of life come to home and family, and all they don't handle them the way they could, minus these important things. What life does to you is a function of what life finds in you. And that was true for the disciples. And by the way, in time, Peter did these important and necessary things, and his life was forever changed. There's a quote I heard a number of years ago that has been forever helpful for me. It's somewhat of a clinical statement, but nevertheless, it has been helpful to me, and it goes like this. Your systems of behavior are perfectly designed to produce the results you're getting. Now think about that again. Your systems of behavior are perfectly designed to produce the results you're getting. There was a comment made to Terry and I this afternoon that I really appreciated. My wife and I were standing right back here, about halfway up this aisle, and we were holding hands. And this person said, "You two look like you're happy together." And Terry and I both looked at each other and we thought, well, we are. We are happy. Been happy for a long time. Now, we've had our moments, I'll assure you. You know why that's true? It's because our systems of behavior are perfectly designed to produce the result that we enjoy today. I've said, like this morning, I've said I'm sorry a lot. I've had to apologize for many things. And for years and years, we went for an hour-long walk together every morning. We'd held hands and talk about the issues of life. When things get crosswise, we ask God for the grace of God to fix them. In other words, we've worked really hard to have a good marriage. And so we enjoy one today. I'm not saying it's perfect. I'm not saying maybe as good as yours. That's not my point. I'm saying for where we're at, we're happy with that. We're always working on it. There's areas of my life that really need improvement. But I can look back and say, well, I know this. The reason I am where I am is because my systems of behavior are perfectly designed to produce the results I'm now getting, whether it be relationally, financially, spiritually, my effectiveness in things for Christ. That's a clinical way of saying what the Apostle Paul said. He simply said it this way: you reap what you sow. Just the same exact spiritual truth. Put something in, you're going to get something out. You put effort here, you're going to reap a reward one day in that same area. You work on your marriage, it'll be better. It will be. You spend time with your family and kids, it'll turn out better than if you don't. You give a greater effort to serving Christ, you'll get a greater reward in serving Christ. And what is so wonderful about this is tonight is this. This is not something that's meant to be negative or even hard. It's meant to be this, that if we don't like our product, then tonight we have the choice to change our process. If we don't like what we're getting, then what we have to do is change our system of behavior to produce the result that we do want one day. And this may not come overnight, but it can come over time. Tonight I'm speaking to a group of people who I believe are good people who love the Lord and want to do good and right. My encouragement is this, is to actually then begin to live the life required to secure the

0: benefit that you want tonight. So tonight's a family day. We're talking about, you know, how can we have better families? Well, let's do this. Let's discipline ourselves to those ends. That means maybe more time each day with family. Maybe saying those more important things we talked about this morning than we do currently today. Maybe working on a relationship, improving the time together, whatever. There are things we can do to make our families all that they ought to be. But it'll take training and discipline. It'll take us choosing what we want most versus what we might want now. And I trust the Lord to help us all with the thought tonight.
1: It's time for a message from the former pastor of Campus Church, Dr. Joel Mullenix, on Rejoice Pulpit.
2: Tonight I would like to look at some portraits from the family tree of the Lord Jesus Christ. It is a photo album which is full of portraits. I started out with four. I reduced that to three. Then this afternoon I reduced it to two. And you can thank the Lord for that. Turn in your Bibles with me, please, to Matthew chapter 1. And I thought with my sometimes strange sense of humor that it would have been nice to speak on this topic this morning and ask Mr. Gloeckley to read the first 17 verses of Matthew chapter 1 as our text in the service this morning with all those names. I would like for you to follow along as we read a portion of this passage tonight, beginning with Matthew chapter 1, verse 1. The book of the generation of Jesus Christ, the son of David. Please focus on that title for him. The son of David, the son of Abraham. Abraham begat Isaac, and Isaac begat Jacob, and Jacob begat Judas and his brethren, and Judas begat Phares and Zerah of Tamar, and Phares begat Esrom, and Esrom begat Aram, and Aram begat Amminadab, and Amminadab begat Naasson, and Naasson begat Salmon. Salmon begat Boaz of Rahab, and Boaz begat Obed of Ruth, and Obed begat Jesse, and Jesse begat David the king. Now I would like to continue reading some selected verses, again with verse 6. And Jesse begat David the king, and David the king begat Solomon of her that had been the wife of Urias. Down to verse 16. And Jacob begat Joseph, the husband of Mary, of whom was born Jesus, who is called Christ. So all the generations from Abraham to David are 14 generations, and from David until the carrying away unto Babylon are 14 generations, and from the carrying away into Babylon unto Christ are 14 generations. In Matthew chapter 1, we have the lineage of the Lord Jesus Christ, starting with Abraham, to whom had been promised the seed who would be a blessing to all the world, and moving on down through this long line to David the king, and then on down through the long line to Joseph, the husband of Mary, of whom, verse 16, and in verse 16, that little preposition whom in the Greek is in the feminine gender, speaking of Mary, of whom was born Jesus, who is called Christ. That is important in Scripture because Jesus was born of a virgin, the only human being who has ever been born of a virgin. And so while Joseph was his legal father here on this earth, he did not father the Lord Jesus Christ. If you were to go over to Luke chapter 3, and I won't ask you to turn there tonight, but you find the lineage of the Lord Jesus Christ listed for you again there, and it traces the lineage of Jesus down to Mary, the virgin to whom he was born. That speaks of Joseph at the end of that listing. Joseph is called the son. It's speaking of him as the son-in-law of Mary's father. The man who's listed there is Mary's father. And so you have the lineage of both Joseph in Matthew chapter 1 and Mary in Luke chapter 3, showing their descent from Abraham to David and on down to the Son of David, the Lord Jesus Christ. I want to pick just two portraits out of this photo album tonight. And they are people that you are familiar with. Some folks in this list you're not so familiar with. These two you know from the scriptures quite well. But I'd like to point out some unique things about these two people and draw some lessons from their inclusion in the lineage of the Lord Jesus Christ. Lessons that I think should be a great blessing and encouragement and help and challenge to us in our lives and as we minister to others. The first person I would like for you to see tonight, the first portrait, is found in verse 5. And Salmon begat Boaz, that's Boaz of the Old Testament, of Rachab. Rachab is Rahab in the book of Judges. And Salmon begat Boaz of Rahab, and Boaz begat Obed of Ruth, and Obed begat Jesse. The first portrait I'd like you to see tonight is the portrait of Rahab in the lineage of the Lord Jesus Christ. Rahab was the great-great-grandmother of King David. He must have heard much about her. Certainly he knew of her because we have the scriptures, but surely he must have heard much of his great-great-grandmother. We learn some things about Ruth back in the book of Joshua, and I'd like for you to turn there with me tonight. Joshua chapter 2, if you would, please. This wonderful, dear lady whom we hold in such high esteem, the great-great-grandmother of King David, and therefore in the lineage of the Son of David, the Lord Jesus Christ, we meet her in the book of Joshua, chapter 2. We read in verse 1, "And Joshua the son of Nun sent out of Shittim two men to spy secretly, saying, 'Go view the land, even Jericho.' And they went and came into an harlot's house named Rahab, and lodged there. And it was told the king of Jericho, saying, 'Behold, there came men in hither tonight of the children of Israel to search out the country.'" The first thing we note about Rahab is that she was a woman of very low reputation. She was a harlot, a woman of the streets. Rahab's early life is unfamiliar to us. But children are not born practicing sin like that. We're all born into this world as sinners, sons of Adam, and so was Rahab. And we don't know the details of the story of Rahab's early life, but we can sort of put some things together. For example, here in Joshua chapter 2, we see that Rahab is living separate from the rest of her family. It very well may have been that Rahab, as a young girl, may have been reared in a home that was a respectable home of the city of Jericho. We really don't know. But it could have been that one day, as a young girl, she decided to leave the security of her home and the instruction of her father and her mother, make her own way in life, and then got caught up in this terrible, wicked, sinful life, which the scripture makes so clear is not acceptable to God. She was also a businesswoman of sorts. She dealt with flax, apparently dealing with fabrics, much as Lydia in the New Testament. But she had this terrible blight upon her life. And so as wicked men would come into the city, Rahab would invite her into her home for sinful deeds. What an unlikely character to be in the lineage of the holy, pure Lord Jesus Christ, the God who is holy, holy, holy. But this is Rahab, and when we first meet her, we discover that she is a terrible sinner. We also know from the scriptures that Rahab was an Ammonite. She was out of one of these groups of the Canaanite people. They were people whom God instructed his children of Israel not to associate with. As a matter of fact, they were to destroy these people out of the land. The people were idolaters. Rahab undoubtedly was an idolater. Her name Rahab is an interesting name. The first part of her name, Ra, comes from an Egyptian goddess. And so here is a woman who does not have a heritage of Jehovah God, the Lord Jesus Christ, Jesus and his salvation. Here is a woman who is an idolater. She is a woman who is from a cursed people. She is a woman who has chosen a wicked, degrading, sinful lifestyle. And it's very interesting to notice her name, because the name Rahab means insolence or fierceness. This apparently was not a meek, humble woman, such as the virtuous woman we read about in the Proverbs. Here is a woman whose life has been twisted by sin, a woman with attitude all about her, a woman who is insolent, who has had a long reputation of looking askance at things which are moral and holy and pure. A woman who is cursed. A woman for whom we would have to say, from the world's view, there is no hope for her. It's sad that she is going a different direction, and there is no help for Rahab. But I want you to keep your place in Joshua chapter 2 and turn to the New Testament with me, if you would, please. Hebrews chapter 11. Hebrews chapter 11, and immediately that text rings a bell in your minds, because Hebrews chapter 11 records the names of many great people of faith and references multitudes others whose names are not listed there but are known to God. And in Hebrews chapter 11, verse 31, we read these words. By faith, the harlot Rahab perished not with them that believed not, when she had received the spies with peace. Now look at that verse very carefully. Don't let it slip past you. First of all, the blessed Holy Spirit, who moved the Apostle Paul, I believe, to pen these words of Hebrews, the very words of God, begins with a straight-out declaration. By faith. Somewhere along the way, this sinful woman came to a knowledge of God and by faith placed her trust in God. Verse 31 goes on to say that by faith the harlot Rahab perished not with them that believed not. She is contrasted with those who believed not, meaning that Rahab believed. By faith, and she believed. And the verse says, when she had received the spies with peace. Now, I guess we really cannot put ourselves in Rahab's situation. There are many things in life which we experience that no one else can really know, the emotions and the fears and sometimes the joys that we experience. But try, if you can, to go back to that day when Rahab met these two spies from the people of Israel. This was a dangerous situation. They had not come into her home for wicked reasons, like all the men she had entertained before. These were men looking for a place to hide. If Rahab hid them, she would be guilty of treason. If she were found out, surely she would lose her life because of her treason. So we do not know what all went through the heart and mind of Rahab, but Hebrews chapter 11 tells us that by faith and in believing, she received them with peace. God gave her somehow peace of heart in this deed which she was doing as a result of her faith and trust that she put in God. That's not all the scripture tells us about Rahab. Turn over a few pages to the book of James, if you would, please. James chapter 2. In James chapter 2, verse 25, we meet Rahab again. And James, as the Holy Spirit moves him, pens these words, likewise also was not Rahab the harlot justified by works when she had received the messengers and had sent them out another way? Now, if you're a student of the Bible, you know that the book of James is not teaching salvation by works. It is salvation by faith, but faith which demonstrates itself in works so that it's visible at times. When Rahab was justified by works in verse 25, that was by faith in practice. She was putting into practice what was in her heart. And so we do not know exactly when this came about or how it came about, but somehow Rahab knew about the God of Israel. And somehow she responded to that knowledge with faith in her heart, faith which resulted even in works for this God in whom she had put her faith and trust. Turn with me now back to Joshua chapter 2. And in this story of Rahab, look, if you would please, at verse 9, Joshua chapter 2, verse 9. She has hidden the men up on the roof amid the stalks of flax. The king has sent out a group of soldiers pursuing them, Rahab having told them that they had left through the gate of the city at about dark. And as soon as they're gone, Rahab comes up to the roof where they are. Verse 8. And before they were laid down, she came up unto them upon the roof, and she said unto the men, now listen, I know that the Lord, that's probably all caps in your Bible, that's Jehovah. I know that the Lord hath given you the land, and that your terror is fallen upon us, and that all the inhabitants of the land faint because of you. For we have heard how the Lord dried up the water of the Red Sea for you when ye came out of Egypt, and what ye did unto the two kings of the Amorites that were on the other side, Jordan, Sihon, and Og, whom ye utterly destroyed. And as soon as we had heard these things, our hearts did melt. Neither did there remain any more courage in any man because of you. Now listen, for the Lord your God, He is God in heaven above and in earth beneath. Rahab, along with other inhabitants of Jericho, had heard about the children of Israel, and they had heard the testimony of the Lord. But there was a difference. Somewhere along the way, when Rahab heard, Rahab believed. And so we have this woman whose life is all muddied up, who enters into the fountainhead of the stream of the pure water of life, and is brought when she marries Salmon, whom many Bible students think may have been one of those two spies. We don't know for sure. But when she married this man of Israel, having placed her faith and trust in the Lord God of Israel, she was brought into the lineage of the one who would come, the Son of David, the Lord Jesus Christ. There are some lessons we can learn from this. One of the lessons is His blood can make the vilest clean. Sin does matter. It does matter what we do. But we are born into this world sinners. And my dear friend, if you are here tonight without Jesus Christ, if you will come to that cleansing fountain, the Lord Jesus Christ will wash away the stain just as he did for Rahab. And I'm speaking to brothers and sisters in Christ tonight who from time to time, the devil really works on you, really beats up on you because of your past. If you've come to Jesus, that sin has been put as far away as the east is from the west. God has chosen even to remember it no more. And this cleansing fountain of the blood of Jesus totally washes away that stain. And you ought to take heart and take courage. And forgetting those things which are behind, the Apostle Paul says, you ought to press forward toward the mark for the prize of the high calling of God in Christ Jesus. And then, if you know the story of Rahab, and we won't take time now to read this part, but Rahab also had compassion. She not only saved herself, she asked and begged the two spies from Israel on behalf of her parents and her family. And she was told, if you will bring them into the house where the scarlet cord is, they shall be saved also. And I am reminded of the Philippian jailer. That night, he put his trust in the Lord Jesus Christ, and so did his house. And they were saved. And my dear friend, you know Jesus Christ as Savior. Have a heart of compassion for your children, your family, your neighbors, those who are around you, and bring them under the blood of Christ to enjoy the same cleansing fountain which you have enjoyed. But back to our text in Matthew chapter 1. And you see now why I have settled on two portraits instead of three or four. In Matthew chapter 1, our text, we also read in verse 5, another name that's familiar to you. And Salmon begat Boaz of Rahab, Rahab the great-great-grandmother of David. And Boaz begat Obed of Ruth. Boaz's wife was Ruth. Ruth was the great-grandmother of King David. Maybe that David knew her. I don't know for sure. Sometimes we get to meet our great-grandparents before they pass on. But here is a woman, Ruth, who is the great-grandmother of David and therefore in the lineage of the Son of David, the Lord Jesus Christ, our Savior. Turn in your Bibles, if you would please, back to the book of Ruth. Joshua, Judges, Ruth. And we meet her in chapter 1. And I will not tell you the whole story of Ruth tonight. Most of you know it. But let me focus on the beginning of the story. Ruth chapter 1, verse 1. Now it came to pass in the days when the judges ruled that there was a famine in the land. And a certain man of Bethlehem, Judah, went to sojourn in the country of Moab, he and his wife and his two sons. And the name of the man was Elimelech, and the name of his wife Naomi, and the name of his two sons Mahlon and Chilion, Ephrathites of Bethlehem, Judah. And they came into the country of Moab and continued there. And Elimelech, Naomi's husband, died, and she was left, and her two sons. And they took them wives of the women of Moab. The name of the one was Orpah, and the name of the other Ruth, and they dwelled there about 10 years. And so we meet Ruth. And the first thing we see about Ruth is that Ruth is a Moabite. And that is forbidden of the children of Israel. Keep your place in Ruth chapter 1 and turn back to the book of Deuteronomy chapter 7. Deuteronomy chapter 7. Deuteronomy chapter 7, look at verse 1 if you would please. Speaking to the children of Israel, when the Lord thy God shall bring thee into the land whither thou goest to possess it, and hast cast out many nations before thee, the Hittites and the Girgashites and the Amorites and the Canaanites and the Perizzites and the Hivites and the Jebusites, seven nations greater and mightier than thou. Now the Moabites are not mentioned here, but they would be included in those many nations. Look, if you would please, at verse 3. Neither shalt thou make marriages with them. Thy daughter thou shalt not give unto his son, nor his daughter shalt thou take unto thy son. And the scripture goes on to explain that they'll draw the Lord's people away from the Lord. And then, if you would please, turn over to Deuteronomy chapter 23. In Deuteronomy chapter 23, verse 3, we read these words explicitly about the Moabites. Deuteronomy 23:3, an Ammonite or Moabite shall not enter into the congregation of the Lord. Even to their tenth generation shall they not enter into the congregation of the Lord forever. And now here is Ruth. She's a Moabite. She is not welcome. She is in the family because of disobedience on the part of these two men of Israel. And the Moabites are people who are idol worshipers. As a matter of fact, we discover from the story of Ruth and Orpah that they are Baal worshipers, the Moabites are. And the worship of Baal is something which was a great difficulty and curse for the children of Israel. So here is a woman who comes from the wrong culture. She's from the wrong side of the tracks. This is forbidden. It is not to be, and so she is a woman without much future. To make matters worse, these two sons of Naomi die, and Ruth is left a widow. And as you well know, in those days there was no real system of governmental social security or anything like that, and to be a widow was to be in very difficult straits. No one to take care of her, and now we have a group of three widows, Naomi and her two daughters-in-law, Orpah and Ruth. So in terrible financial straits, Ruth is not only a woman from the wrong culture, she is a woman from the wrong station in life. She is poor and poverty-stricken. There is no hope left for her. But we discover that Ruth, by faith, left the false gods of the Moabites and chose to turn to Jehovah. You have your Bibles open to Ruth chapter 1. Look at verse 14. These verses are familiar to you, but I want you to see the faith of Ruth. And they lifted up their voice and wept again, and Orpah kissed her mother-in-law, but Ruth clave unto her. And she, that's Naomi, says to Ruth, behold, thy sister-in-law is gone back unto her people and unto her gods, Baal worship. Return thou after thy sister-in-law. And Ruth said, entreat me not to leave thee or to return from following after thee. For whither thou goest, I will go, and whither thou lodgest, I will lodge. Thy people shall be my people, and thy God my God. Where thou diest will I die, and there will I be buried. The Lord, that's Jehovah. She calls the name of the God of Israel. The Lord, do so to me and more also, if aught but death part thee and me. And when Naomi saw that she was steadfastly minded to go with her, then she left speaking unto her. You know the rest of the story, how Ruth met her kinsman redeemer, Boaz, who also is a picture of our wonderful Lord Jesus Christ. And Ruth married Boaz and was brought into the lineage of King David and the son of David, the Lord Jesus Christ, Emmanuel, God with us. And I see some lessons from this. Background doesn't matter. It does not. There is no right culture or wrong culture as far as being a candidate for the love of God and salvation. For God so loved the world that he gave his only begotten Son. And my dear friend, I don't know your background and don't need to know. It does not matter. God loves you. And I also see from this portrait that station in life does not matter. The book of Proverbs says, "The rich and the poor meet together. The Lord is the maker of them all." And station in life is not a part of the question of your relationship with Jesus Christ. If you do not know him, he longs for you to come to him. If you know him and God has given you a place to fill in life, which is not a place of great financial benefit, that does not matter in the long run. God loves you and has placed you there, and you can, by faith, serve him and fill that place and then collect the wages in heaven someday, which are far greater than we can ever understand. And the blood of Jesus Christ is for all men and women, regardless of culture, regardless of station in life. And so in this lineage of the Lord Jesus Christ, we meet two people who are not candidates for that. And my dear friend, that is exactly what made them candidates for it. Because these two portraits are portraits of grace. And if you can, step out of yourself for a moment, stand up in front of yourself, sitting there in that seat, and look at yourself. And if you know Jesus Christ as Savior, you are looking at a portrait of grace. God is so good.
1: 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And now, a sermon from a past chapel at Pensacola Christian College.
3: Psalm 124, good to see you. I'm excited for you, excited for all the students, especially the freshmen as you start out. I have a daughter who's a sophomore, Mikhail. I have a son who's a freshman, Mark. Great guy, you ought to meet him. Not everybody at once, but Mark's a great young man. In fact, Dr. Shoemaker, I think you can relate with this. I dropped Mark off at Rice Tower, you know, to drop him off for college. I wanted to have this dad speech, you know, this memorable dad speech. And we live 6 minutes from campus. We knew I'm going to see Mark all the time. So all I could come up with is, "Do us proud. I love you. See you in church tonight." That's all I could come up. So, Mark, I'm sorry about that. But anyway, I'm excited for you, excited about this message, Psalm 124. And the title of the message is Glorious Deliverance. Glorious Deliverance. I know this is an odd illustration, but stay with me, okay? A little bizarre. But let's say you're walking down the sidewalk, just minding your own business, and two guys drive up and
4: they grab you, abduct you, and throw you into a van, and then they take you off to some undisclosed location, and they tie you to a chair, and they're holding you for ransom, okay? Everybody with me on that? Just get into that, all right? So you're there in the chair, tied in the chair, and they're holding you for ransom. So they call your parents, and they say, if you want to see your son or your daughter again, you need to pay us, I don't know, what would your parents pay? $20. No. You need to pay us whatever. Okay, so you're there, tied to the chair. They've got guns. What would you do? You say, Pastor Zach, I got guns right here, man. No. You would pray for deliverance. That's what you would do. If you were held like that with two men with guns, you have an overwhelming force over you, you would pray for deliverance. You would say, Lord, please help me. You would say, when are the police going to show up? And that's the image we have in Psalm 124. We don't know exactly the circumstance, but David and the nation of Israel were in this situation, and God delivered them. Now, you may feel this way spiritually. You may feel like you're tied to some temptation or bound to some sin. You say, man, I can't stop this. I keep doing this. I might as well resign myself to this thing because I'm completely overwhelmed by it. I have good news for you this morning. God is in the deliverance business. The Bible is replete of stories where God comes through for His people. And He destroys the enemies of God's people. So what we're going to do is we're going to take this passage and relate it to our dealing with our enemy, Satan, and his overwhelming temptation in our life. The immediate context is David, the nation of Israel, and God delivering them from their surrounding enemies. But we're going to apply this to God's deliverance from our great enemy, Satan, and his enticement to evil in our life. So let's look at the passage quickly. Let's go down through all 8 verses of Psalm 124. And here's what it says. If it had not been the Lord who was on our side, now may Israel say, if it had not been the Lord who was on our side when men rose up against us, then they had swallowed us up quick when their wrath was kindled against us. Then the waters had overwhelmed us. The stream had gone over our soul. Then the proud waters had gone over our soul. Blessed be the Lord, who has not given us as a prey to their teeth. Our soul is escaped. There it is, deliverance. Our soul is escaped as a bird out of the snare of the fowlers. The snare is broken, and we are escaped. Read verse 8 with me out loud, if you would. Our help is in the name of the Lord who made heaven and earth. Once again, everyone, our help is in the name of the Lord who made heaven and earth. First of all, I want you to notice from the passage the potency of the enemy. I want you to notice the potency of the enemy. The strength of the enemy of the nation of Israel is compared to 3 things in the passage. Would you notice them? First of all, we see that the enemy is compared to a fire in verse 3. And this speaks of overwhelming, permanent devastation. This speaks of permanent devastation. Look at verse 3. It says, then they had swallowed us up quick when their wrath was, what's the next word? Kindled against us. Kindled from the Hebrew word meaning blazed up, flamed up. So they're compared to a fire. They were so overwhelming, they were about to swallow us up like a fire. When their wrath was kindled against us, they almost swallowed us whole. And so this speaks to permanent devastation. I find it interesting that this kind of imagery is also used in the Old Testament concerning hell and the grave. Hell, we know, is a fire. And then the Bible says in 2 passages at least that hell and the grave swallow up people quick and suddenly. And we know hell is permanent. And so what's Satan's design? His design is for people to go to hell. And beyond that, you say, I'm saved. He's upset about that. He said, boy, I didn't get them. But now his design for your life is permanent destruction. Permanent destruction. Get that in your mind. You have an enemy, and he's out for your permanent destruction. He wants to swallow you up quick. And his wrath is like a fire that's kindled against us and God. He can't get at God personally, but he gets at the people God loves. So we see a fire. We see the enemy compared to a fire, speaking of permanent devastation. We see the enemy compared to a flood, speaking of powerful devastation. Look at verses 4 and 5. Then the waters, there it is, had overwhelmed us. The stream had gone over our soul. Then the proud waters had gone over our soul. This enemy was so powerful. The overwhelming force of this enemy, it was like a flood. I went on history.com just to look at the America's most catastrophic floods, and I saw this one story account about a flood in Pennsylvania where this large lake had received rain over many days, and the dam broke, and 16 million tons of water flowed from this dam down on this town and swept the whole town away and the people inside. And so that's what David's describing here. And let's understand this about our enemy. Satan is an overwhelming force. If we think we can hold up to the devil, we're deluded. The book of Revelation says Michael, the highest archangel, doesn't even resist Satan without the help of God. And so if we think we can handle it and handle him, we're deluded. We need help. He is a powerful force. He's the most beautiful and powerful created being of God, Satan. And he's out for our destruction. The last one, we see a fire, this permanent destruction. We see a flood, powerful devastation. And then we see a fowler, speaking of personal devastation. Let's look at verse 7. Our soul is escaped as a bird out of the snare of the fowlers. That's someone who traps birds. Verse 6, I think, goes along with this. Satan's like a trapper. This is how we would apply it. David's saying these people are trapping us. They're trying to eat us alive. And we would apply it this way. Satan is a trapper. We are the birds. We were made to soar. We were made to sing for God. But we're weak. We're easy to entrap. Because of hunger, we fly into traps. Because of carelessness, we fly into nets. Satan is like a roaring lion roaming the earth, seeking whom he may devour. And so he traps us. He traps us with enticement. And he has some special enticement for people your age. He has some for people my age. He has general enticement, but he has some special enticement for people your age. And so he's seeking to entrap you. He's putting traps out there. He says to us, this is good for you. This won't harm you. This will make you happy and fulfilled. Come this way. And we fly into these traps of compulsion, of habit, addiction, dominion, and lasting consequence. It's a sad picture here. The enemy surrounding us is more powerful than us, and we can't stand against him alone. And David said, that's what we're facing here with these people, these nations around us, these armies. So we see the potency of the enemy. Number two, we see the power of the deliverer. Don't you like how the passage starts? He said, the Lord's on our side. If it had not been for the Lord being on our side, we were done. David said all this devastation would have happened had not the Lord been on our side. And so here's the great news. God is greater than any power on the earth. 1 John 4:4, say it if you know it. Greater is he that is in you than he that is in the world. Romans 8:31, if God be for us, who can be against us? If God be for us, who can be against us? Not Satan. God's more powerful than Satan. Which begs the question, How do we get God on our side? Okay? How do we get God on our side? Now, I want you to notice something. Every word in the Bible is important. So let's read verse 1 again. Okay, let's look at it again. And if you circle words in your Bible or just highlight or whatever, look at this one word. Verse 1, if it had not been the Lord who was on our side, here's the word, now may Israel say, which is an interjection that's very important. I'm paraphrasing. What he's saying is, now that we are delivered, we can say that God did it. Now that we're delivered, we can say God did it. Now, this is an important point because this keeps us from thinking that God isn't on our side in the sense that we can just have an agenda, have a purpose, have a plan, and expect because of our association with God, he's got to be for it. He's got to go along with it. Remember the scene in the playground when you were picking basketball teams? Okay, so you're in the playground. I can picture this in sixth grade. We're out in the playground. We're picking teams for basketball. And you're thinking, there's this one kid. He's tall. He's athletic. And everybody's saying, if we can just get him on our team, we're going to win. I was the other. I was the one that was at the end there. They're going, okay, Tim, yeah, come on. We'll take you. No one else is left, okay? So, but you're thinking, man, if we can get that kid on our team, oh, wow. If we can just get him, if we get the first pick, if you're chosen captain, if I get the first pick, I'm picking him. If I get him on the team, we're going to win. We're the children of God, we're associated with God, so God just has to come through all the time. That's not biblical. Now, is God for us? Yes. Are we on his side in a sense in that way? Yes. Is our association important? Yes. But you can't come to God and go, I got this plan, relationship plan, I got this career plan, I've got this future plan, and I need you to come on board with it. That's not the way we do it. We go to God first. We go to God first. The pastors here can relate with this. People come to your office for pastoral counseling, and they've already made up their mind. They're not coming for counseling. They just want a religious justification for what they're doing, and they want the pastor to sign off on it. They've already got their plans. They already know what they want to do. Instead, we come to God and we say, here's the better question. Let's put this up on the screen. Here's the better question. How do we get on God's side? We want the Lord on our side, so I'm going to get on God's side. And how do we do that? Well, of course, we become his children. We answer his invitation, his call to salvation. He promises to never leave us. But then the Bible says in James chapter 4, we have to keep close communion with him, or we could be at enmity with him. Because of our worldliness and spiritual adultery, we're in a place of enmity. Even though we're his children, he's not working for us. Because we're working against him. And so that passage says what? Submit to God. This is important, the order. Submit to God, resist the devil, he will flee from you. It doesn't say resist the devil, he will flee from you. The devil laughs at that. It says submit to God, then resist the devil, and he will flee from you. And I found this out in my own life. When I give myself to God in complete dependence, and I trust in him wholly, and I pray for his deliverance and help concerning temptation, I ask him to help me to put in practice practical steps to avoid it. I use the word of God like Jesus did to fight off temptation. I memorize scripture concerning my besetting sin. I pray. I use the scripture, and in a position of close communion, I say to Satan, in a sense, you have to leave. You're not getting me today. You are not getting me today. And you pray for me, I'll pray for you. You pray for me, I'll pray for you, because I could make one mistake, you know what I mean, and ruin my ministry for the rest of my ministry. could ruin my family life, my testimony with my children, my testimony at campus church, my testimony in community. Please don't get me wrong. God could restore me and I could come back to some level of blessing. But I need to say to Satan, not today. You're not doing this today. I'm not falling for this today. And the Bible says here and in other passages, our help is in the name of the Lord. Look at verse 8. Our help is in the name of the Lord. Not that we can just use the name of God as some magic formula to get whatever we want. Some think that's what John 4:14 says when it says, if you ask anything in my name, I will do it. Jesus said that. He's not saying you can just go to God and say, I want a Lamborghini in the name of the Lord. And you walk outside and there's a Lamborghini. I don't know why I always bring up Lamborghinis. I think I want one. Anyway. But if you pray in the name of the Lord, what you're doing is you're identifying with Jesus humbly. You're praying according to his authority and purpose. You're praying on the basis of his nature and character, which assumes you want his purpose and you're interested in what he's doing and him alone. And when you pray that way, Satan has to go. Didn't Jesus say this in the Garden of Gethsemane? And he said it again. He said, pray that you enter not into temptation. He didn't say pray that you're not tempted. That's impossible. But pray that you enter not into it. Then he says, pray in the model prayer, deliver us from evil. Why would I pray that unless God could do that? He does. He delivers us from evil. God will give you the courage. He'll give you the strength to walk away. An overwhelming force of temptation. You ever been there? Overwhelming. You say, boy, I'm surrounded here. Satan is strong today. This is big. I'm feeling the enticement. I'm feeling the pull. It's like gravity. But you can, through the power of God, walk away. You can walk away from the people that are tempting you. And you might have to walk away, in a sense, from a close communion with them permanently. I had to do it when I was your age. You can walk away from the places that you're overwhelmed with tempting. You can say, I'm not going there. I'm not going there. Every time I go there, that's what happens. You can walk away from the practices and make no provision for your flesh so you don't fulfill the lust thereof. And so you make it so hard on yourself that you can't sin by walking away from certain practices that lead to temptation. You can walk away. You and I can walk away. God will deliver us because he's more powerful than Satan. And so we see the potency of the enemy, the power of the deliverer. Here's a subtle point that I want to end with, the position of the believer. As I was reading through this passage, I noticed the use of plural pronouns. Let's look at them. Verse 1, our side. Verse 2, our side. Verse 3, then they had swallowed us up quick. Their wrath was kindled against us. You say, well, of course, Pastor Zach. He's not just talking about himself, he's talking about the whole nation of Israel. But then you see this surprising blending of the plural and the singular. Let's see it in verse 4. Then the waters had overwhelmed us, there's plural. The stream had gone over our, not our souls, our soul. We call this the first person common plural. He said, our collective soul as a people. Verse 7, our soul is escaped. Verse 8, our help is in the name of the Lord. And I think there's a point to be made here. In our culture, we like to emphasize the first person singular, and there's a place for that. My rights, my choice, my plans, my opinions, my truth. Even in Christianity, my beliefs, my ministry, my church, my preferences, there's a place for that. Maybe we should emphasize the plural a little more. Our Father, which art in heaven, our heritage, our church, our family, our college, God's people.
3: our soul. You see, personal salvation is not an end in itself,

0: first day until now, he said. And then, of course, Hebrews 10:25 says, forsake not the assembling of yourselves together as the manner of some is, but so much the more as you see the day approaching, the day of Christ. Why is that important? Because it's going to get worse and worse and increasingly evil. So how can you be in fellowship with God if you're not in fellowship with His church? He said, you need to be in fellowship with His church. If you're going to be in fellowship with me, you have to be in fellowship with my body. Just makes sense, right? If you love me, you love my body, the church. And you stay close and stay close more as you see it getting more evil and more evil and more evil. We need God. We need each other. And together we are stronger. In the fellowship of believers, in the context of God's people, in the gathering of God's people, we find God's strength. Think of all the one another passages in the New Testament. Greet one another, love one another, care for one another, comfort, edify, bear your burdens one to another, pray for one another, serve one another, prefer one another. I think this passage is a subtle point, but I think this passage is showing us that we can expect deliverance in the context of the community of God's people. Yes, there's a place for individual, but there's also a collective idea of deliverance. And a Christian out of fellowship with that is an easy target for the devil. He said, the Lord is on our side. Our side. And so the glory of God's people is to escape the designs of the devil. He works that in our lives individually. He works that in our lives together. Satan is strong. He is stronger. And if we seek his help through the word, through prayer, through close fellowship with our God, we will experience in this life glorious deliverance. We will be able to walk away from besetting sins and temptations and enticements and live a pure life. It's possible to be pure in our day. It's possible. Because with God, it's possible. Would you bow your heads and close your eyes? My encouragement to you today is don't succumb to temptation when God has promised deliverance. Don't be swallowed up by the fire. Don't be overwhelmed by the flood. Don't be trapped by the fowler. Satan is strong, but God is stronger. And so if you're experiencing that bondage to sin, you feel bound to it, tied to it, overwhelmed by it, the enticement of Satan is so strong in your life, pray in the name of Jesus. Pray for deliverance. Draw close to God's people in this evil day because the Lord is on our side. The Lord is on our side. And we can be pure. And we can be victorious. We can live for God.
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3: As Christians, we make much of Jesus' efficacious death through crucifixion, and we make much of his resurrection from the grave, and we should. However, a major moment in the life of Christ that's often overlooked is his ascension. After all, Christ's ascension is his coronation, his exaltation, his enthronement. It signifies mission accomplished and job well done. At his ascension, Jesus is once again seated at the right hand of God the Father, and his enemies become his footstool. On the day that Jesus ascended, two promises were made. Jesus promised that the Holy Spirit would come, and indeed he did, powerfully, in Acts chapter 2. Secondly, one of the angels promised that Jesus would return in the same way that he was received up into heaven. The ascension is important because it is a reminder that Jesus is coming again, and as Christians, we say with John the Revelator, even so, Lord Jesus, come quickly.
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0: Take your Bibles, if you would, and join me today, Matthew chapter 21. Matthew chapter 21. Hey, while you're turning, how many of you ever had your mom use this expression? Did your mom ever say something like to you, you know, you were horsing around in the house, you and your brothers, whatever, and your mom said, not in the house, okay? Did she ever use that expression? Hey, not in the house, all right? My dad was rather infamous for, you know, hearing my mom say, Jerry, not in the house, okay? So he would, you know, he would do different things and mom would say, Jerry, not in the house. At one time, my dad, I don't know why we did this upstairs, but not in the basement. You know, we did this upstairs. My dad got a piece of cardboard, thick cardboard, and he set it on the piano music stand. And then we went to the other end of the living room and we were shooting BBs at the target that he drew on the cardboard on the music stand in the house. Now, afterwards, mom wasn't home, of course, at the time. But afterwards, we're picking up BBs all over the place. Shag carpet, you know, we're picking it up all over the place. But we got in trouble. Mom found the BBs, and so dad got a whooping. No, he didn't get a whooping, but we got in trouble. One time, mom and dad bought us as kids for Christmas. They bought us a used mini bike. And I'm just telling you, that was, we got a lot of use out of that old mini bike. But for Christmas morning, you know, you always get the regular things, the socks and, you know, the perfunctory gifts of Christmas first. But then you're kind of waiting for, and dad said, oh, there's one more gift. Well, we were all, again, in that same, you know, BB-filled living room. And dad walks through the living room, through the dining room, other end of the house, into the kitchen. And mom thinks he's going to push it out, but, you know, dad cranks the cord, and all of a sudden, you hear it fire up, and mom, my dad's riding the mini bike through the kitchen, through the dining room, into the living room, and he's, rum, rum, Jerry, not in the house. Okay. When thinking about the house and what it is for, Paul oftentimes brings some Old Testament language into New Testament relevance. And he's about to do so in 1 Timothy chapter 3, verse number 15, when he says this. He says, that thou mayest know how thou oughtest to, here's a good word, behave thyself in the house of God, which is the church of the living God, the pillar and ground of truth. So he's taking that house of God concept, what we would have understood to be the temple worship, and he's bringing it into the New Testament. And he says, okay, this is the house of God. This is how you're supposed to behave in the house of God. And he says, which is the church. This assembly is certainly our custom. Campus Church has been assembling now for over 50 years, gathering as a church, which is nothing more or less than a called out assembly of believers. And while church is our custom, we would offer it is also our calling. It is our celebration. Church is never to become commonplace or corrupted. And it should ever have Christ as its center. Obviously, the Old Testament worship in the temple is not the parallel to our worship today in the church. But it does provide some helpful insights that transfer from the Old Testament into our house of God understanding as to church in the New Testament as it pertains to the worship of believers. From the very beginning of the recorded words of Christ, we see that Jesus said, I must be, didn't you know, wish you not, that I must be about my Father's business. So when it came to those things that pertained to Jesus' Father, God, Jesus took those matters very seriously. Clearly, some of that business was taking care of the Father's house. Two times in Scripture, one at the very beginning of his earthly ministry, and then one right before the close of his earthly ministry, Jesus did some house cleaning. There was something that you would look at and you'd say, whoa, wow, that seems uncommon. here this Lamb of God, this one who is meek and lowly, this one who is clothed in humility, he roars like the Lion of Judah. And we see something that's almost a little unsettling about Jesus. But it's connected to something that Jesus took very seriously. And I think when you and I start to pause and consider what is it that caused the lion to roar, it would also give us pause with how people like you and people like me approach the Father's house. I know that we're not in the temple of the Old Testament. We are this called out assembly. I know there's not a direct parallel, but Paul pulls over some of that Old Testament understanding of temple worship, and he helps us understand there's something relevant or valuable that we can make application for us today. So wherever you're assembling with believers, there are some things that should captivate our attention. Again, two times in Scripture, we see Jesus early, these bookends of ministry, attending to the Father's house. The title of our message today is pretty straightforward. It's simply, "This is my Father's house." Your Bibles are open right now to Matthew chapter 21. We're going to read beginning in verse number 12 down through verse number 16 to give us just some immediate context for what it is that's taking place. So Matthew chapter 21, let's begin in verse number 12. "And Jesus went into the temple of God and cast out all them that sold and bought in the temple, and overthrew the tables of the money changers and the seats of them that sold doves, and said unto them," verse 13, "It is written, 'My house shall be called the house of prayer, but ye have made it a den of thieves.' And the blind and the lame came to him in the temple, and he healed them. And when the chief priests and scribes saw the wonderful things that he did, and the children crying in the temple, saying, 'Hosanna to the Son of David,' they were sore displeased, and said unto him, 'Hearest thou what these say?' And Jesus saith unto them, 'Yea. Have ye never read, out of the mouths of babes and sucklings, thou hast perfected praise?'" At the time of this writing, of course, Jerusalem is under Roman rule. So the Roman coin would have been the currency of the day. This was how things were bought and sold and how goods were traded, the Roman currency. But there was instruction to God's people that when they came into the temple, there was supposed to be a cost that was associated with the coming. There was supposed to be some offering that was made, and it was supposed to be the half shekel offering. We read about that commandment in the book of Deuteronomy. So now the problem, of course, existed when people who have Roman currency, the currency of the day, come in, and now they have to give the Jewish shekel, the half shekel, just to help maintain the worship of God at the temple. So to resolve the problem of a shekel not being the currency of the day, there were money changers there at the temple. So you could go and you could exchange your Roman currency for the half shekel. The problem, of course, with this, as it's being presented as the money changer's convenience, is the convenience became a corruption. And so now we have a serious blight on the term the money changer, because they're robbing the people of God to be able to come and worship God. And then to add insult to injury, you know that the offerings that people made, not just the coinage to be able to come and worship for the maintenance of the temple, but now people were commanded, certainly at Passover, they're coming, and they're coming from everywhere. People are travelers now. They're coming to the temple, and they're supposed to offer an offering. Well, typically for the poor, that would be two doves, two turtle doves, two pigeons. For others, it would be a lamb. And all of these were supposed to be ceremonially spotless. Now you've got an additional problem. It'd be challenging for people, especially from some great distance, to bring these animals all the way with them during their travels. So, of course, again, as a convenience, it'd be far better to just come and purchase something there in Jerusalem. But again, we've got a corruption of worship. Now we have those, the priests, even all the way to the high priest, would say, well, your animals are no longer ceremonially clean. I'm sorry, you're going to have to exchange that. You're going to have to buy one that we have deemed ceremonially clean. According to Jewish Christian historian Alfred Eidersheim, a person would often have to pay as much as 10 times what an animal would normally cost. So if the cost for the turtle doves is $15, there would be people who would be charged $150 just to be able to offer a poor man's offering. You know, whenever mankind gets in the way of people coming to God, we have done a great disservice to the worship of the one who is worthy. When you and I stand in the way of worshipers wanting to come and worship, sometimes we're the person that's standing in the way. So when Jesus comes again, he knew what was taking place. But again, as this bookend to ministry, you see the lion roar. As Christ cleansed the temple prior to his death and resurrection, he's revealing his authority over all religious headquarters that are currently in place. He's about to say to the money changers, those selling in the temple, not in my house. One of the saddest elements, again, of organized religion, it's not that our worship shouldn't have some sense of organization to do things decently and in order, but when man organizes religion, oftentimes man gets in the way of the true worshiper. So when Jesus cleansed the temple, he's attempting to clear the way. Most likely, again, we don't have time to go into this, but most likely all of this selling and bartering, it was happening in what we'd call the court of the Gentiles. And now here they are standing in the way of those that wanted to just come and worship. Annas was the father-in-law of the current high priest. He was a previous high priest. He was removed from the position. Annas is the father-in-law of Caiaphas, the high priest. They've got a racket going on. In fact, there are some historians that call the court of the Gentiles the Bazaar of Annas. I mean, it's just well known. These people have corrupted worship. And in our passage today, the lion roars. Let's see what kind of house Jesus desires his Father's house to be. And I think we're going to find many parallels for the worship of Jesus today. You know, the first thing that we see in our passage, again, look down at verse number 12. We're going to see first a house of purity, a house of purity. What does he desire to see his Father's house as? Well, there'd be none that would think that Jesus would assume that the Father's house should be corrupted, and certainly there would be none that would assume that would be appropriate for what we would call the house of God today, a house of purity. Look again, verse number 12. Jesus went into the temple of God and cast out all them that sold and bought in the temple, overthrew the tables of the money changers, the seats of them that sold doves. The word cast out, it means to expel, to banish, to use greater force than the opposing force. Now, again, just process. I'm gonna do whatever is necessary. Jesus throws over the tables like, whoa, that was harsh. He casts out. You can get the idea that he grabs them by the nape of the neck, so to speak, and he's dragging people out and throwing them out of his Father's house. This is severe. You know, you get the understanding when someone receives the word from a doctor and they're told, I'm so very sorry, but some of you have heard these words, you have cancer. I mean, I've talked to many people that has been their reality. They have heard the words, you have cancer. I've never heard a person when they're preparing for surgery for what's next, I've never heard a person say, I hope they get most of it. I mean, that's not the end goal, right? The end goal is I want them to get all of it. And we don't play nice with cancer. We don't say, let's not take too extreme of a measure. I mean, if you're serious about this, you're saying, man, let's do whatever is necessary to rid the body of that which has invaded and corrupted it. You know, in our spiritual walk, if we would start to apply some of the same dynamics that Jesus was applying in his Father's house, there may be some healthy understanding of how should I come to the house of God? Like there should be some sense of this should never happen in my Father's house. That even as was sung today, who is like the Lord our God? There's something that's radiating about him in the house of God, glorious in power, that even his believers radiate this sense of unity, of oneness. Like, oh, wow, we're not all coming around the style of worship. We're coming around the one we worship. Something really beautiful about this. And this is what immediately captivates Jesus' attention. He says, this is the means by which my Father's house is to operate. This is supposed to be a house of purity. In Matthew chapter 18, obviously prior to our passage today, notice the lengths to which Jesus was talking about purity in the body. Wherefore, if thy hand or thy foot offend thee, cut them off, cast them from thee. It is better for thee to enter into life halt or maimed rather than having two hands or two feet to be cast into everlasting fire. He doesn't stop there. And if thine eye offend thee, pluck it out, cast it from thee. It is better for thee to enter into life with one eye rather than having two eyes to be cast into hellfire. Now, while I don't believe that Scripture is telling you to pluck out your eye or cut off your hand, I do believe it's saying take drastic measures, whatever means are necessary to protect the purity of your life and worship with God. To what lengths, church, are we willing to go to protect the house? You know, sometimes it seems as if it takes very little. I mean, We oftentimes, just with the slightest inclination, we lose some sense of our graciousness, some sense of his mercy. We lose that peaceableness that's supposed to characterize our worship. Sometimes our mind, we just let our mind head off in a certain direction in the house of God. What Jesus says is, my Father's house is not to be called a den of thieves. Christ, again, is committed to the work of purifying the temple. While some may have thought this is extreme, Jesus was willing to do whatever is necessary for the cleansing of the temple. The question is, are we? In Ephesians chapter 5, verse number 26, he tells us, this is who you are, that he might present it to himself, a glorious church, not having spot or wrinkle or any such thing, but that it should be holy and without blemish. May we live as we are, a glorious church, not having spot or wrinkle, holy, without blemish, a house of purity. Each of us should be asking, am I willing to take the necessary steps for the purity of the temple? But the house of purity is not the only thing that he's calling us to. He continues to go on. Notice next, he says, not only a house of purity, but also a house of prayer. A house of prayer. Well, that makes sense, doesn't it? All of us in here, we would think, oh, yeah, I think it makes sense that the house of God should be also understood as a house of prayer. He says that in verse number 13, and he said unto them, it is written, my house shall be called the house of prayer, but you've made it a den of thieves. What Jesus is doing in this brief statement is he's compounding. He's taking two different Old Testament truths and he's bringing them together in one application of truth. Notice what he does. The Bible says in Isaiah 56, verse 6 and 7. Think about the implications of this. It's a couple verses, but listen to what he says. And the sons of the stranger. Now pause here for just a moment. The sons of the stranger. We're actually talking about those that are outside the house of Judah, okay? We're talking about those that are outside the house of Israel. Well, we're talking about the strangers, but God's making a pathway for the stranger to come in to the worship of him. That's me. I'm the stranger. I'm the outsider. That even in the Old Testament, he's inviting me in. Okay, look further. And the sons of the stranger that join themselves to the Lord. That word join, it means being bound together to serve him, to love the name of the Lord, to be his servants. Everyone that keepeth the Sabbath from polluting it, taketh hold of my covenant, even them will I bring to my holy mountain and make them joyful, here it is, in my house of prayer. their burnt offerings and their sacrifices shall be accepted upon mine altar. For mine house shall be called, here it is again, an house of prayer for all people. So first of all, Jesus said, listen, my Father said his house is supposed to be called the house of prayer. But he says, you've done something to it. Notice what else he combines. Jeremiah 7:11. Is this house, which is called by my name, become a den of robbers in your eyes? Behold, even I have seen it, saith the Lord. Those who are buying and selling in the temple had absolutely nothing in common with the God of the temple. They worship the God of money, not the God of mankind. What is it that you and I share in common? It is not a what we share in common. We're assembled today because of who we share in common, and that is the person and the work of Jesus Christ. So what does a praying church, what does a praying church look like? Because if Jesus reminds us and the Father told us, my house shall be called a house of prayer, what does that look like? First, we would offer its members pray for one another. Okay, so we've come here today to the house of God. What does that look like? Its members pray for one another. Now, I know that I might be somewhat of an exception to the rule, but I don't think so. I'm not gonna ask you to raise your hand, but I'm supposing that there are already many people in here today that saw another believer and you greeted them with something like, hey, I've been praying for you. Already in this place today, someone came up to you and they said, hey, just want you to know, I was thinking about you this week. I've been praying for you. Some of you had this. Hey, tell me what's going on with such and such. I've been praying for you. I can't tell you how many times today that happened to me. Today. Hey, Pastor, I want you to know I'm praying for you. They're not just saying some nice words, some not pleasantries. I'm praying for you. I had one of our men today, we had a brief conversation. He says, oh, wow, that's gonna help me as I'm praying for you. I turned the corner after my Bible study group today. I turned the corner. Another one of our church members looked me in the eye and said, Pastor, I just want you to know, I'm praying for you. And I paused and I stopped and I said, I don't take that lightly. Thank you. Thank you for praying for me. You know, that should be commonplace in the house of prayer. I mean, wouldn't it be uncommon to go to the house of pancakes and they say, we're out, okay? Sorry, we're all out, you know? You go to the house of pancakes, you better have some pancake batter ready to go. You come to the house of prayer. Oh, that we would understand this should be called a house of prayer. Its members pray for one another. Its leaders set an example of prayer for the congregation. So many times. I was sharing a weighty matter with one of our deacons, and I shared what's going on and seeking counsel. And he says, oh, well, hey, let's pray. I love that readiness to just say, okay, let's pray. Its leaders should understand this is our primary means by which we can have wisdom to serve the house of God. What should that look like? Its members should pray for one another. Its leaders should set an example. Prayer should be a way of life throughout the church. Rather than being seen as an isolated program, prayer should permeate every ministry within the church, every outreach of the church. The work of the church cannot be isolated to good planning, but infused with power through faithful praying. Number four, evidence of prayer are visible. Evidences of prayer should be visible. This should be producing humility, purity, unity, compassion, Christ-likeness in the church. We would say it makes sense that a praying people would be a unified people, that they are getting advice, guidance, direction from the same person. I mean, think through that. If we want a church that is a unified church, like, wow, there's a oneness of family in the church. How does that happen? Well, when we all get our instruction from the same person. And it's not the person who every week stands behind this pulpit. It's the person who is supposed to infuse this pulpit. And if we're all going to him, what a unity of spirit that produces in the body, in the life of the church. Number five, there's a recognition of God's presence. a recognition of his presence. Ah, this church where they're calling upon him, this is something that should fill the house of God when the house of God is calling upon the same. Perhaps the most distinguishing characteristic of the house of prayer is that it is filled with the tangible presence of God. This is to be the reality of the New Testament assembly. And then number six, they have a spiritual appetite for the things of the Lord, a spiritual hunger. You know, we would say one violin does not make an orchestra. A few bubbles of water springing from the earth don't make a geyser any more than one hot day makes a summer. In similar fashion, a few words uttered before a meal do not make a home a house of prayer. Any more than an eloquent prayer uttered in front of a congregation makes a church a house of prayer. A.W. Tozer once said, "The field must be soaked in sunshine over a long period before it will give forth its treasures." The Christian's heart must be soaked in prayer before the true spiritual fruits begin to grow. May we be a church that is a house of prayer. Let's look at the next one. And that is, not only are we to be this house of purity, this house of prayer, but there's a progression that continues to build. Number three, a house of power. A house of power. And the blind and the lame came to him in the temple, and he healed them. First, it's important to know the power is always preceded by purity and prayer. So you have the purity of the house, you have the prayer of the house, and then you have the power of the house. The spiritual objectives of the church begin to advance. They're moving forward, and not by human ingenuity, not by hard work, but by the supernatural working of God's Holy Spirit. Striving ceases. More is accomplished with less effort. This is the power to overcome, which cannot be attributed to natural forces. Jesus did that which he could not have accomplished apart from his power as God. Today, the house of God is to be a representation of that. When the spiritually blind come, they're to find their sight restored. When the spiritually lame are here, they're to leave walking in new obedience, in step with the Savior. And those who are dead in trespasses and sin, come. They are to experience the new life found only in Christ, raised to walk in newness of life. So we see a house of purity, a house of prayer, a house of power. And notice what is the natural outcome. I mean, this is such a, you could fill this in yourself. You say, hey, I think I know what the next one is. It's not a stretch. It simply becomes a house of praise, a house of praise. Verse number 15, look in your Bible. And when the chief priests and scribes saw the wonderful things that he did and the children crying in the temple saying, "Hosanna to the Son of David," they were sore displeased and said unto him, "Hearest thou what these say?" And Jesus saith unto them, "Yea, have ye never read, out of the mouths of babes and sucklings thou hast perfected praise?" This is the privilege of the children of God, to offer him our sacrifice of praise. The Bible says this all throughout. Hebrews chapter 13, verse 15, "By him, therefore, let us offer the sacrifice of praise to God continually." That is, the fruit of our lips, giving thanks to his name. Effective worship and praise. It does so many things. We're gonna look, I mean, consider these three things. When we become this house of praise, what does it do? Number one, it is the pathway into the presence of God. The pathway into his presence. You know, there are places where I walk almost every morning, and there are these pathways, and I know where they lead. When we sang today, and you know, Dr. Zach came up, and oh, one of my favorite hymns, "And can it be that I should gain an interest in the Savior's blood? Died he for me?" I mean, how long my imprisoned spirit lay. Oh, when we start to sing this, guess what path I'm walking down? I've walked down that path many times before with that song, and I know right where it's going to lead me. Like I know where I'm heading. Listen, when you and I engage in this overflow of praise, which music so powerfully does, when we start to engage in that, do you know, we can start to say, oh, I know where this is going to take me. It's one of the reasons why you and I, when we come to church, we should engage not just our mouth, but our mind, our heart, ourselves, in like, bring me into the presence of God. Oh, when we start to sing, only a holy God, only a holy God. I know where this pathway leads. It's a worn path. I've walked that many times before. I know whose presence, into whose presence I am now coming. But we all, the Bible says, with open face, beholding as in a glass the glory of the Lord, are changed into the same image from glory to glory, even as by the Spirit of the Lord. You say, what are you talking about? Not only does this offering of my sacrifices to him bring me into the presence of God, it begins to transform me. Now, I am the person who is being changed. There's something about my praise that makes me look more like him. It's a beautifully powerful thing, our praise in his presence. What else does it do? It invites God's presence here, invites his presence here. Psalm 22, verse number 3. But thou art holy, O thou that inhabitest the praises of Israel. In other words, if you want God's address, where does God dwell? In the praises of his people. Oh, that we might be this place that is a house of praise. Okay, now, let's wrap it all up, okay? This is what he shares with us regarding the house. Now, don't pack up, but let's wrap up, okay? Important distinction, all right. Okay, so we have all these understandings. This should be a house of purity. Okay, this should be a house of prayer. Okay, this should be a house of praise. This should be a house of power. What really helps me understand, what should this house really be? This should be a house that we understand is a person. A house that really is a person. And you say, oh, you're talking about Jesus, right? Not right now, I'm not. I'm talking about the house that rightly represents the person. The Bible says it this way. Well, think, in his first cleansing of the temple, we've been looking at the second cleansing. In the first cleansing of the temple, Jesus was asked, what sign? Hey, Jesus, who gives you the authority to do what you just did? You give us a sign that you have the authority to do what you just did in our temple. And Jesus said, okay, I'll give you a sign. Notice what he said. Here's the sign I'll give you. Jesus answered and said unto them, John 2:19, destroy this temple, and in 3 days I will raise it up. Fine, you want a sign? Here's the sign. Destroy the temple, and I'll raise it up in 3 days. Now, you could have heard can't you in your mind, if you're imagining this, what happens when Jesus says, destroy this temple, and in 3 days I'll raise it up? Immediately you could hear, poof. The scoffers immediately, they couldn't contain themselves. This temple, notice what they said. The Jews said, 46 years was this temple in building, and wilt thou rear it up in 3 days? Of course, Jesus could have rebuilt the temple in Jerusalem not only in 3 days, but he could have done so instantaneously by the simple word of his mouth. He's not speaking about the earthly temple. The scripture confirms this, John 2:21, but he spake of the temple of his body. Okay, now think. In Hebrews chapter 3, verses 5 and 6, we're told that Christ was faithful, listen, as a son over his own house, whose house we are. He was faithful over his house. We are the house. When we come and assemble as a church, we're doing something uniquely distinct from the Old Testament. In the Old Testament, they came to worship at the temple. But when you and I come, we bring the temple to worship. When you and I come and assemble in this place, there should be something about us that is representative of what God desires for his house, that it is a house of purity. Oh, God, help us when we come and the house is not prepared. The lion does still roar, and he says, no, that is not to be typical of my house. There should be something about the temple that we bring with us to church to worship that is consistent with this house of prayer, this house of praise, this house of power. This house is a person. What? Paul exclaims with some, you know, sense of shock. Didn't you know, he said? Know ye not that your body is the temple of the Holy Ghost, which is in you, which ye have of God? You're not your own, for you are bought with a price. Therefore, glorify God in your body and in your spirit, which are God's. This is exactly what we're reading from the Apostle Peter when he said, ye also, as lively stones, living stones, built up a spiritual. He said, you are the spiritual house and holy priesthood to offer up spiritual sacrifices acceptable to God by Jesus Christ. This puts quite a responsibility on each of us individually. It gives us much to consider. In fact, often when visiting a new church, we might ask the question, I wonder what kind of church is this? It's a good question. But a better question for us today may be, what kind of church would this be if all its members were no different than me? There's a small piece of ground in Jerusalem that is highly contested. It can be volatile instantaneously. And with the recent conflict and wars that are taking place in the Middle East connected to Israel, this little plot of ground is even highlighted in its volatility. We call it today the Temple Mount. There's only one place that the worshipers of Jehovah, of God, can go. We call that the Western Wall. Often we call it the Wailing Wall. And we approach it and they pray and they desire for, again, the temple, to be on the Temple Mount. It is a highly contested piece of ground. But I would submit to you, there is a more important battle that's taken place. And it is the temple that is seated in your chair. There's one who desires that far more than he desires a piece of ground. He desires you. So when you and I start to understand the Father's house, don't think so much about what you're going to do with this body on Sunday. Think about what you're going to do with this body, which becomes the house of the living God. And may we, by God's grace, bring the temple to worship, prepared to do the same.
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2: I'm reading tonight from Romans, the 6th chapter, and so if you have your Bibles, I ask you to turn to Romans, the 6th chapter, and now that you're fully comfortable, I'll ask you to stand up for the reading of the Word of the Lord, and then you may sit down again if you don't mind. Romans chapter 6, and I'll begin reading in verse number 1. It is an honor and a privilege to be back here Bible conference this year. I do not take this for granted, and I'm looking at my watch, and as Elizabeth Taylor said to her 9th husband, I won't keep you long. Okay, Romans 6. Verse number 1, Romans 6, verse number 1. What shall we say then? Shall we continue in sin that grace may abound? God forbid, how shall we that are dead to sin live any longer therein? Know ye not that so many of us as were baptized into Jesus Christ were baptized into his death? Therefore we are buried with him by baptism in the death, that like as Christ was raised up from the dead by the glory of the Father, even so we also should walk in newness of life. For if we've been planted together in the likeness of his death, we shall be also in the likeness of his resurrection. Knowing this, that our old man is crucified with him, that the body of sin might be destroyed, that henceforth we should not serve sin. For he that is dead is freed from sin. Now if we be dead with Christ, we believe that we shall also live with him, knowing that Christ, being raised from the dead, dieth no more. Death hath no more dominion over him. For in that he died in a sin once, but in that he liveth unto God. Likewise, reckon ye also yourselves to be dead indeed unto sin, but alive unto God through Jesus Christ our Lord. Let not sin therefore reign in your mortal body, that you should obey it in the lusts thereof. Neither yield ye your members as instruments of unrighteousness unto sin, but yield yourselves unto God as those that are alive from the dead, and your members as instruments of righteousness unto God. For sin shall not have dominion over you, for you are not under the law, but under grace. What then, shall we sin because we are not under the law, but under grace? God forbid. Know ye not that to whom ye yield yourselves servants to obey, his servants you are, to whom ye obey, whether of sin and the death, or of obedience unto righteousness? But God be thanked that ye were the servants of sin, but ye have obeyed from the heart that form of doctrine which was delivered you. Being then made free from sin, ye became the servants of righteousness. I speak after the manner of men, because of the infirmity of your flesh. For as ye have yielded your members servants to uncleanness and to iniquity unto iniquity, even so now yield your members servants to righteousness unto holiness. For when you were the servants of sin, you were free from righteousness. What fruit had ye then in those things whereof you are now ashamed? For end of those things is death. But now being made free from sin and become servants to God, ye have your fruit unto holiness and the end everlasting life. For the wages of sin is death, but the gift of God is eternal life through Jesus Christ our Lord. Isn't that a great chapter? Let's remain standing. We'll have a word of prayer and then be seated, please. Father God, we thank you for this opportunity to be back at Pensacola Christian College for this annual Bible conference. There have been so many wonderful, marvelous things that we personally have seen you do in these conferences. But Lord, we cannot live off yesterday's manna. We cannot live off yesterday's bread. We pray for fresh bread today. We pray for the anointing of the Spirit to be upon me. And please be with thy servant in just a little while who will be following us. Be with Dr. Box and give him that the pleasure of your anointing as well. And when it's all said and done, may we be able to leave here saying, I was glad when they said to me, let us go into the house of the Lord. God, give us some shoe leather Christianity. Help us to walk in this truth in Jesus' name and for Christ's sake. Amen. You may be seated, please. I've always loved a study of aeronautics. By far and away, the high watermark of worldwide aviation came not when the Wright brothers took their little flight on that beach at Kitty Hawk. And although it was a momentous event, not even when Charles Lindbergh took that fateful flight across the Atlantic Ocean for solo to do so. And even when Alan Shepard went up, and then John Glenn, these were great events. But by far and away, and even including all of the Challenger and Columbus and all the space shuttle missions, we have never in the history of the world had anything to ever come close to the acme of accomplishment than in July 1969, when Buzz Aldrin, Neil Armstrong, and Michael Collins went to the moon for the very first time. And some of you are old enough to remember where you were. I definitely do. When Armstrong took that one small step for man, that one giant leap for mankind. Now, when they came back to Earth, we have not had that kind of celebration, even at the end of Vietnam. But the only thing that could even compare with that celebration, if you remember, ticker tape parades and so on, would have been World War II, the victory after World War II, when the GI soldiers came home. These three men became celebrities. What a feat it was. As Michael Collins went around the moon in the Columbia module and the Eagle landed, you remember the very first word from the face of the moon, don't you? Houston. Didn't say Pensacola. Houston. Brother Box didn't say Fort Worth or Dallas or DeSoto. That sounds funny. DeSoto, the Eagle has landed. But anyway. Houston, Tranquility Base here. The Eagle has landed. What an event. When those three men came back, they were treated like several celebrities, like royalty. In 1979, Buzz Aldrin was interviewed by a reporter that believed that she was going to get the scoop of her lifetime, and she may have. While interviewing Buzz Aldrin, she asked this question. She made a statement first about how far we've come, and boy, we have. The moonshot changed everything. The reason you have calculators in your pockets, the reason you have computers and laptops, basically are because of the investigation and the inventions that took place in the Mercury, Gemini, and Apollo space exploration missions. The reason your vacuum cleaners are lightweight, the reason we have coating on our frying pans is because of the technology that went into getting the men on the moon. This is hard to believe, but do you realize that in July of 69, they went to the moon, walked on the moon, and came back with, are you ready for this? Commodore technology. There is more sophisticated technology in the computers in a Ford Taurus dashboard than what got man to the moon and back. And I'm not exaggerating, not one bit. These were brave men. I mean, they went to the moon with IBM Selectric technology, you know. Mainframe. In July of 69, Buzz Aldrin was interviewed, and the reporter said how far we've come and how things have changed since you've been first on the moon. She said, Mr. Aldrin, give us some insight about how far we've come and where we are right now. I need to say something parenthetically. Buzz Aldrin, in those 10 years following that moonshot, lost his mind twice and lost his family. His answer was transparent and candid and most telling. Dr. Horton, Buzz Aldrin looked at the reporter and said, well, they taught us how to walk on the moon, but nobody told us how to live on the earth. They taught us how to walk on the moon, but nobody told us how to live on the earth. I don't think that Thoreau is the watermark that we want to aim for when it comes to philosophy or when it comes to our belief system. But probably the most truthful thing that Henry David Thoreau ever said was toward the end of his life when he was reflecting, looking into the water and the pebbles in the bottom of the little pond that he was looking at. And here's what he said. How sad to come to the end of one's life only to find he never lived. In Bible-believing Christianity, your kind of Christianity, my kind of Christianity that we, many of us, were reared up in, it seems like we have done well in getting our youth to the Lord Jesus Christ, making sure that their names are recorded in heaven. So if you died right now, son, if you died right now, daughter, where would you go? I'd go to heaven, Daddy. Why? Because I prayed the sinner's prayer. We're going to heaven, but many of us don't know how to live on the earth. We're saved by the grace of God, but we don't know how to live on the earth. Jesus said in John 10, in verse number 10, the thief cometh not but for to steal and to kill and destroy, but I am come that they might have life and that they might have it more abundantly. The life that we have in Jesus is more abundant. It's not just a fire escape out of hell, and it is that, thanks be to God. But it is a more abundant life now. It just doesn't take us to the sweet by and by. It gives us life in the nasty now. It's a good life. It's the best life that anybody can live. That is knowing Jesus Christ personally. You know, speaking of technology, I still don't quite have the hang of things. I remember when I was first trying to operate a printer, I wanted to get 10 pages copied down, and I clicked something and nothing happened, and I clicked something again and nothing. I ended up clicking about 60 times, and before I knew it, I was going to have 60 pages coming out. Man, I started screaming. The youngest son's now wife, young lady, was in the office. I said, oh, come quick. I talk to this and tell it not to do this. I mean, confusion as p- paper was coming everywhere. See, I kept clicking on that start button. I kept clicking on that button, and I was creating confusion. So many times what happens in our Christian experience, we have no relationship with Christ after we get saved. And so we go to youth camp sometimes. Or we'll come to a Bible conference like this and we take it for granted. Since I'm not living that Christian experience, I just need to hit the reset button again. I just need to be born again. You know, Jesus said you must be born again, not you must be born again and again and again and again and again and again. Being saved is not difficult. Jesus said, matter of fact, you're going to become as a child to believe. Trust and obey, for there's no other way. And really, looking this thing over, I'm convinced that many kids, many young people especially, go in the doubt because they have not activated all of the life that's in Jesus already. Why, as I look back now, all I had to do is click and then just wait a little while and it will fall into place and it'll tell me what to do next. And then another little screen will say, do you want all 10 pages or do you want one page? Okay, now I got the little screen. Now I'll go from this screen to that screen. But instead of waiting for that next screen to tell me what to do, I got hitting that reset button. Do it. Print. And this is where some of you are right now. I'm not right. I'm not living good. Gotta get saved. And I'll tell some, asking, I said, when'd you get saved? Well, I'm not sure. At last youth camp, before that, I made a decision. And then I got saved over there. And somewhere in there, I got saved. You know, probably you got saved the first time. If you meant business with Christ, He doesn't give us some gigantic hoop to jump through that we could not understand. I am amazed at the number of children that are declared not mentally on the same level of other kids. I mean kids that have IQs of 60 that can believe on the Lord Jesus Christ. And yet I'll meet people that would be deemed geniuses that are having a problem. Well, why am I not so happy and why am I not living in the victory that is supposed to be mine? I'm going to speak to you on this subject, but I may take so auspicious a title, How to Live on the Earth. You're saved by the grace of God and you're going to heaven. I'm not trying to get anybody here more saved than you already are. You're either saved or lost. If you're saved, you're saved and you're saved forever. Jesus said, all that the Father giveth me shall come to me, and him that cometh to me, I will in no wise cast out. You know what that means in Greek? It means no way, Jose. It means once you're saved forever. John 5:24, verily, verily, I say unto you, he that heareth my word and believeth on him that sent me hath everlasting life and shall not come into condemnation, which is judgment, but is passed from death into life. Please allow me to say, if you're not saved, nobody here more than these men on the platform or myself would love to see you get saved. If you haven't truly trusted Christ, then trust Christ. But if you have trusted Christ, you don't need to trust Him again. Just start living the Christian life. How can we do that? How can we live on the earth? Number one, come to the place of finding out. In our text of Romans chapter 6, it says that, shall we continue in sin that grace may abound? Verse number 1, he says, God forbid, how shall we that are dead to sin live any longer therein? Know ye not that as so many of us as were baptized into Jesus Christ were baptized into his death? When you were saved, you were placed into Jesus Christ by grace through faith. Therefore, because of that, we are buried with him by baptism into death. That like as Christ was raised up from the dead by the glory of the Father, even so we should walk, we also should walk in newness of life. For if we've been planted together in the likeness of his death, we shall all be also in the likeness of his resurrection. Colon, then he says this, knowing this. This is our finding out point. Knowing what? That our old man is crucified with him, that the body of sin might be destroyed, that henceforth we should not serve sin. If we're going to live on earth, we gotta come to this place of finding out what? That the old man is crucified. He's crucified. I die daily is appropriating that which has already taken place. The Bible says in Galatians 2 and verse number 20, I am crucified with Christ. Nevertheless, I live, yet not I, but Christ liveth in me. And the life which I now live in the flesh, I live by the faith of the Son of God, who loved me and gave himself for me. He died, I died. He rose, I rose. We are inextricably linked with him forever, according to what it says there. Isn't that good?